0: Service is also responding to those shots fired near the White House grounds.
1: In a statement, former Assistant Director of the Secret Service, Mike Centrella, saying our uniformed division officers were once again tested, and once again they stood tall in the face of another potential threat with professionalism, courage, and unwavering resolve. An urgent operation underway in Southern California, the governor now declaring a state of emergency, crews hosing down a chemical storage tank for a second day. Officials fearing a toxic chemical spill of chemicals that could make plastic and it could endanger the entire neighborhood. 50,000 residents like these still under evacuation orders.
2: Got a knock on the door and I was told we're supposed to leave.
3: Just waiting and not knowing what's going to happen because we all want to go home.
1: At least a dozen schools closed. Fearing a toxic chemical spill of chemicals that could make plastic and it could endanger the entire neighborhood. 50,000 residents like these still under evacuation orders.
2: Got a knock on the door and I was told we're supposed to leave.
3: Just waiting and not knowing what's going to happen because we all want to go home.
1: At least a dozen schools closed. An earthquake rocked the largest of the Hawaiian Islands Friday night. Folks have likely been up all night after that 6.0 magnitude earthquake hit the Big Island. County of Hawaii Mayor Kimo Alameda says the damage has been manageable.
4: We had several rock slides around the south.
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6: Showers and thunderstorms will continue to cause delays for the Houston area into the evening. Temperatures tonight dropping into the lower 70s. Showers and thunderstorms may cause problems in New Orleans. Temperatures in the middle 70s tonight. Improving conditions in Seattle as fog dissipates. Temperatures tonight dropping into the 50s. Rain will cause delays in New York, Philadelphia, Washington. Breezy conditions, a few thunderstorms as well. Temperatures in all three spots in the 50s through the evening hours. Showers and thunderstorms will cause some problems for Charlotte and Raleigh. Temperatures tonight dropping into the 60s. Showers and thunderstorms taper off in Atlanta. A few delays possible through the evening. Temperatures dropping to around 70 tonight. Showers and thunderstorms may cause problems through the evening for Orlando and Tampa, temperatures only dropping into the middle 70s. I'm Scott Kaplan, and that's your Bloomberg travel forecast. 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
1: Six South African activists returning home today after being detained in Israel and later deported after they said a vessel they were on that was attempting to deliver aid to Gaza was intercepted by Israeli forces in international waters. The activists claiming they were assaulted. Here's one of them.
7: I'm not at a point where I can go through the details right now, but there was physical, there was psychological, there was sexual violence.
1: Israel denies any mistreatment. At least 82 people are dead after a gas explosion ripped through a coal mine. Officials say the cause of the explosion is under investigation. The start of Sunday's Indianapolis 500 will see a familiar car at the front of the pack. ABC's Will Clark has the preview from the Indianapolis Motor Speedway.
8: With a four-lap average of just over 232 miles per hour, Alex Palou earned the right to start his 2025 Indy 500 title defense from the front row of this year's field of 33.
9: The intensity and everybody's attention is on qualifying only, so we treat it and we celebrate it as a race win. Again, that doesn't guarantee us to be up front throughout the race.
8: Palou, who became the first Spaniard to win the 500 last year, also held the pole position for the 2023 race. That year, he finished fourth. At the Indianapolis Motor Speedway, Will Clark, ABC News.
1: And I'm Dave Packer, ABC News.
10: And I'm Ed Kalenge in the Bloomberg Newsroom. Here are some of the stories we're watching. Uber's looking to help DoorDash expand overseas. Bloomberg's Monica Ricks reports.
11: Uber said to be in talks to buy Germany's delivery hero in a full takeover deal that would help DoorDash compete outside of the U.S. But delivery hero rebuffed its first offer, which was about 1.8% below its closing price on Friday. The German company says it's looking for higher offers and has signaled it's got several investors lined up. Earlier this week, Bloomberg reported Uber already owns a 20% stake in the company and it's working with advisors on ways to increase its holding, but would need antitrust approval before crossing certain ownership thresholds. Monica Ricks, Bloomberg Radio.
10: AAA says drivers nationwide are now paying an average of $4.52 a gallon as millions hit the road this Memorial Day weekend, but Gas Buddy's Patrick DeHaan says prices could climb even higher this summer as energy flow disruptions continue in the Middle East.
12: Global inventories are declining, and that

0: means that the longer the Strait of Hormuz continues to be closed, we could see an elevated risk of the national average reaching the $5 a gallon mark, something we've only seen for less than a week back in 2022.
1: Gas Buddy petroleum analyst Patrick DeHaan on Bloomberg this weekend. California, which relies heavily on fuel imports, has already topped $6 a gallon. Nair family behind Chanel is on track to pocket at least $21 billion in payouts over the past decade, a huge windfall as their brand prospers during a downturn, hitting some luxury good rivals. The Wertheimer clan's Cayman Islands-based holding company for Chanel is set to receive $5.8 billion in dividends for 2025, more than half of which will be paid this year. This is according to a UK filing. That's on top of the approximately $15.1 billion of payouts amassed by the family in the intervening years since 2017. The huge dividends have helped propel septuagenarian brothers Alain and Gerard Wertheimer into the ranks of the world's wealthiest dynasties. They inherited the company, known for its $12,200 quilted flap bag and tweed outfits from their grandfather, one of the original business partners of creator Coco Chanel. Sales growth last year outpaced that of market leader Moet Hennessy Louis Vuitton, which owns Christian Dior Couture. Global news 24 hours a day and whenever you want it with Bloomberg News Now. I'm Ed Kalenge. 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
6: Hi, everyone. Welcome to the weekend edition of Bloomberg Business Week. Carol is on assignment this week. It was a volatile week for global markets, driven largely by geopolitical headlines and a crucial earnings report from AI giant Nvidia. Bond yields also seesawed as President Trump said the U.S. was in the, quote, final stages of talks with Iran. Meanwhile, investors parsed Nvidia's first quarter earnings report, fueling the ongoing debate over the sustainability of the global AI infrastructure buildout. That as news reports surfaced that OpenAI is preparing to file for a massive IPO. And speaking of filing for a massive IPO, SpaceX filed for it on Wednesday. For the latest headlines, head on over to Bloomberg.com or always on the Bloomberg Terminal. Trade and supply chain security continue to dominate the geopolitical stage following President Trump's high-stakes trip to China last week. With that in mind, we caught up with the CEO of Real Alloys, Lippy Sternheim. It's a rare earth and magnet supply chain company. We spoke about the intense competition between the U.S. and China over rare earth elements, and what the latest maneuvering means for national security and global tech manufacturing. And speaking of rare or not so rare minerals, we dive into the booming market for lab-grown diamonds and how it's challenging the centuries-old dominance of mined gems. And then we take to the skies for a view on the state of private aviation and evolving consumer travel budgets with the president of Sentient Jet. All that to come, we begin with a critical look at supply chains in the escalating battle over the minerals powering the future, and how a recent report from our Bloomberg intelligence team says a wave of new rare earth supply this decade won't be enough to meet rising global demand. For a read on that, we spoke with Lippy Sternheim, CEO of Realloys.
7: Realloys is a mine-to-magnet company building a supply chain in North America with no Chinese nexus, mostly focused on defense. Defense has a January 21st, 2027, where they have to buy everything with no ties to China. So we're racing towards that deadline, making sure the firms that supply our men and women in uniform with everything they need can get there on time and meet the mandates.
3: All right, but what are you producing today? That's what I want to get to, because it's very difficult when you've got a country, China dominates 80, 90% all the way through in terms of rare earth, you know, at different levels, raw and then the production. So how do you ramp up? How do you build that supply chain? Not inexpensive, and it's going to take time. So tell me what production you guys are doing today and how do you ramp up and in what time frame?
7: we went a unique approach.

0: in our company, which was to leverage existing infrastructure. We have one company we bought in Ohio and one company we partnered with in Saskatchewan. The company in Saskatchewan is the SRC. It's a provincially government funded, the only North American processing facility that was built from scratch in North America without any Chinese nexus whatsoever. We partnered with them and they're at the finishing stages of completion of the plant. We expect to be in production at the end of the year or sooner. You can't build a supply chain that took 40 years for China to dominate and to build and to make all the strategic moves from the big, from mining to refining that they built in 3 minutes or 3 years. 3 years is more realistic. So we're building at warp speed, I would call it, or blitz scaling. But we leveraged on existing infrastructure. That facility will be finished and we'll start production later this year into next year and ramping up the following year. The Ohio facility that we bought has been doing business with the government for decades in metallization and specialty metallizing, which is one of the more complicated processes in rare earth. Rare earth is not the mining, is not the big bottleneck in rare earth. It's the refining, processing, metallizing, and magnet making. And we're focused on existing infrastructure and just scaling it up. To your point, Carol, you cannot build, it doesn't happen in days. This is a long-term project for any of the companies involved. But we think we're doing it in a way that could be exceptionally expedient to the finish line.
1: Lippy Sternheim, Realloy's CEO, joining us from Miami. Lippy, I want to talk about U.S. government involvement in these firms, including your own. We've talked to MP Materials CEO. We've talked to other CEOs of these companies that are in the rare earth or rare magnet space about government involvement. To what extent are you receiving or have you received funding from the U.S. government?
0: We actually did not receive funding from the government yet. Our idea was to build a supply chain. This has to be a profitable business, as you know. The government is interested and is helping any firm that can show, that they can get somewhere with funding. There's so many different parts or different wallets, I should say, or pockets in the government that are there. There's the DFC, the OSC, there's EXIM, there's
2: So
0: administration. There's so many.
2: you do have defense contracts, right, where you're working with the government on things, but you're saying that's different from some of the investments we've seen from the government into mineral or metal or rare earth
0: Direct
2: companies,
0: funding.
2: correct? That's the difference you're
0: Yeah.
2: saying.
0: We haven't received direct funding. We've been contracts. The company we own today, which is part of Realloys, but it used to be known as PMT Critical Metals in Ohio, has been doing work with the DLA for many years, Defense Logistics Agency, and working to metallize many different components. These are very sophisticated, components and processes. We're, I believe, the only North American company in the metallization space. Some of the other companies you mentioned did buy companies that do metallizing in other parts of the world, or some of them currently send it to China, where most of the stuff is metallized, especially again, making the difference where we, what I mentioned earlier, there's mostly focus on defense from our end. There's light rare earths, there's heavy rare earths. Light rare earths go into EVs, the mountain passes of the world supply most of the light rare earths, or they're planning to. We're mostly focused on the market of defense, which without that, this country cannot be safe. And as I said before, that's the most the priority for the administration with the new law coming into effect, DFARS, in January 1st, 2027. So we haven't received funding from the government, but we've built an entire supply chain, an amazing thing for a company to do in about 12 to 15 months that we've done it,
1: Are
0: leveraging
1: you
0: existing infrastructure.
1: in active conversations to try to get funding from the US government, like some of these other companies?
0: We have received an LOI from EXIM for $200 million because we are planning later this year to start
1: A
0: building
1: letter of interest.
0: an 8X facility. So we got an LOI from EXIM which is one of the main sources of funding for these facilities in $200 million LOI, and we're working with them to enlarge to make that a bit greater, and hope to hear soon from them where it goes. But there are, as I said, there's a tremendous move by the administration to their credit in every aspect of this. There's people to call. We work mostly with the Army and their people because that's through our existing contracts and things that we're doing for them already. So we have that
2: Yeah.
0: path. But there's so many handouts from them. Please, if you can do it, what can we help you? How can we help you? And when can we help you?
1: You
2: Got
1: mentioned the
2: it.
1: $200 million LOI, letter of interest from EXIM, the Export-Import Bank of the United States. EXIM.
2: Hey,
0: Correct.
2: the big meeting between President Xi and President Trump, what do you hope that the president gets immediately out of this summit with President Xi Jinping this week?
0: I think short term. So as I said, it's going to take time to build this supply chain. Us the other companies you mentioned.

0: we're all doing a great job getting there. But I think for the moment, the most important thing for him to do is to make sure that in the short term, the U.S. has what it needs. Remember, you can't build from a missile to an iPhone to everything in between, from a humanoid robot or all the technologies you can think of. You can't have the world into the future if you can't get access to these rare earth magnets, which everything revolves in. It used to be oil and OPEC. It's now OPEC as many countries, so there's checks and balances. Here you have China against everybody. So it's either you get along with them and they help you in the near term and get you to there, or we really have to, accelerate upon acceleration.
1: Well, some like to remind us, you know, it was a choice. We were doing rare earths and we kind of just, you know, kind of moved it all off to China. And sometimes it's a case for companies to get a lower cost or lower labor.
2: That MP Materials mine in Nevada is not new.
1: Yeah, exactly. Yeah. So the thing I do want to ask you as we get ready to wrap up, we're almost a year. You talked a little bit about policies and what the president's doing, and you think he's doing a good job, but we are almost a year into the Trump administration rolling out its policy to create a domestic supply chain for rare earths. Why do we still really have nothing to show for it? No new magnets rolling off the line, no new rare earth production.
0: These are very sophisticated. If it wasn't, China would have not chosen it as a strategic, geopolitical weapon. It's very sophisticated. You can't build something in an hour. It's not something you can just put up. You need all the components. So remember, you need the mine, you need the lights and the heavies. And there's very, very different, big differences between them. There's the processing. There's problems with processing. Just to throw out an anecdotal, most rare earth has uranium and thorium, which are radioactive. There was Linus had announced a plant in Texas. They had gotten a government grant a few years ago. Mm-hmm. It never went through. They dropped it this year. There's tremendous problems with EPA permitting. So these things are not so simple to put up here. We're actually on our processing are in Saskatchewan, which is our mine happens to be 35 kilometers from Uranium City, which is where the uranium from the Manhattan Project comes from. They have the permits. So that's why we went there, because they have the permits. We can get there quickly on the processing. Yeah. Then you get to the metallizing. Then you get to the magnet making. Each step is very sophisticated, very complex. So to build that all out overnight is an impossibility. Having said that, as I said, I believe we're ahead of most people, and definitely on the heavies. We're the only ones focused for the most part on heavies, which are dysprosium and terbium, to go by name, dysprosium and terbium specifically.
1: Got it.
0: The higher the temperature, if you want to make it for a layman, the higher the temperature, you need to make high performance. So that's where you get the even rarer earths. And those are the ones needed for those. So we're very, very focused on that. And again, defense doesn't need billions of tons either.
2: That was Lippi Sternheim, CEO of Real Alloys. Coming up, from mining rare earths to growing minerals in high-tech labs, Astria London CEO joins us on how lab-grown diamonds are rewriting the rules of luxury.
3: The more technology advance, the less any constraints we will have, but there is no limits in anything, in color, size, quality. I actually believe today that the quality of lab-grown diamond are superior, especially on the very high end of the diamond market that we are in, that we can find in the mine.
2: You're listening to Bloomberg Business Week. This is Bloomberg.
4: With the Bloomberg Small Business Report, I'm John Tucker. Tyler Cadwell, the founder of Everything Etched, an Arizona-based small business that sells custom engraved glassware, has always loved disappearing into the state's sandstone canyons to brainstorm or crash on a new web project. That used to mean bringing a notebook or a laptop, but now the 39-year-old entrepreneur heads out with his artificial intelligence assistant riding shotgun. A lot of small business owners like Cadwell are discovering the bot has come to life thanks to OpenClaw. That's an open source framework for developing personalized AI agents. Cadwell began creating Etchy, as he calls it, on his Mac to automate coding requests and handle marketing and administrative tasks, including triaging his email inbox and even responding on its own to supply chain problems. It's part of the AI agent boom that's helping small businesses innovate and prosper. And that's the Bloomberg Small Business Report. I'm John Tucker.
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9: And I'm Ed Kalenge in the Bloomberg Newsroom. Here are some of the stories we're watching. A man was shot and killed by Secret Service agents near the White House.

0: Saturday after he opened fire with a handgun. The man had been pacing along the street for some time before he approached a Secret Service police checkpoint, pulled a pistol from his bag, and began firing indiscriminately at the checkpoint. The man was struck by agents, and two bystanders were also hit by gunfire. The shooting occurred near 17th Street and Pennsylvania Avenue, outside the White House complex. Reporters were hustled off the White House lawn and into the building as the campus was locked down. President Trump says that a peace deal with Iran has been largely negotiated, and he plans to announce the deal shortly. Trump wrote in a social media post, in addition to many other elements of the agreement, the Strait of Hormuz will be opened. Earlier, Iran said talks on a peace deal with the U.S. focused on ensuring fighting ends on all fronts are progressing and that other key points of contention would be ironed out at a later stage. Pakistan and several Arab nations have been pushing negotiations toward a bigger deal that would extend a fragile ceasefire that has largely held for 6 weeks. Trump met Saturday with advisors at the White House after speaking with several Arab leaders, as well as Israeli Prime Minister Benjamin Netanyahu, about what he called a memorandum of understanding pertaining to peace. California Governor Gavin Newsom has declared a state of emergency in Orange County as officials scramble to contain an ongoing hazardous materials crisis at a compromised aerospace chemical tank. Evacuation centers remain open as authorities work to cool an overheated chemical storage tank and keep it from exploding less than a mile from Disneyland's two theme parks and the nearby stadium, which is home to the Los Angeles Angels. The main concern was that the tank could fail and crack, releasing the chemical onto the ground, or it could explode. The tank is located at GKN Aerospace, which makes parts for commercial and military aircraft. NASCAR driver Kyle Busch died after severe pneumonia progressed into sepsis, resulting in rapid and overwhelming associated complications. This according to a statement released by his family. Busch, a two-time NASCAR champion, died at 41 on Thursday, a day after passing out in a simulator. Global news, 24 hours a day and whenever you want it with Bloomberg News Now. I'm Ed Kalenge, and this is Bloomberg.
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5: We're still in that phase where each side, both the Iranians and the U.S., are making conflicting statements and vacillating between threats to resume hostilities or react powerfully to any new strikes on their territory, and also some optimistic words thrown in there as well. I think it is notable that the Iranians yesterday, through their state media, said that the latest U.S. proposal partly bridge the gaps between the warring countries. And Marco Rubio, in on his trip to the to Europe, the Secretary of State, has said similar, that you know there has been slight levels of progress. So they're being cautious, but it is the first time in at least a week that either side is talking about Iran and the U.S. potentially moving closer to a deal. But we're still in a very fragile phase, and there's no guarantee that we won't see a return to a hot war in the coming few days or weeks.
4: And in the meantime, Paul, we're hearing more as well from the United Arab Emirates about this week's drone attack on one of its nuclear power plants. What's the UAE saying now?
5: So this was a drone attack on Sunday on the UAE's only nuclear power plant. It's the biggest in the Middle East. It's called Baraka, and it's close to the border with Saudi Arabia.
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2: The global lab-grown diamond market valued between $26 and $30 billion. We reported this across Bloomberg. The synthetic segment now accounts for over 50% of all engagement rings. Surging volume and falling prices have severely disrupted the $80 billion traditional diamond industry. And I got to say, you walk into any jewelry store. I have a jewelry store my mom went to, we grew up with, and it's like mined diamonds, real diamonds, I guess you should say. Synthetic diamonds right next to it. Then you've got like CZs and some other things. But it's just amazing, the category, when you go into a jewelry store.
3: I wonder if Natalie Morrison is going to take issue with the word real that you used just
2: I know.
3: Now.
2: That's why I hesitated.
3: She is the founder of Astria London. The brand, by the way, counts Sarah Jessica Parker as its global creative director. Natalie, welcome. Make the point for us, though, this sort of distinction or no distinction between a lab-grown diamond and a diamond that's mined in the quote-unquote traditional way. Is there a difference?
4: No, there is zero difference. Chemically, optically, structurally, it's a seed of carbon who all grows under the ground and take billions of years to get up the surface and a lot of money and deforestation and time to extract versus putting it in a microwave. But it's a seed of carbon.
3: But if I take
4: baby at the end,
3: if I take one lab grown and one mined diamond to my friend Brian's dad in Midtown, who's been doing this for, 40 years, can he tell the difference between the two?
4: No, because there is none. There's no gemologist in the world who can see the difference between a lab and a mined diamond. Do you know, I often made a really bad analogy, but it's a little bit like IVF versus non-IVF baby. I've got four of them. Trust me, they're all the same.
2: Well said, well said.
3: All right.
2: I thought early on when they started doing lab-grown diamonds that there were limitations in size. But tell me, is that not the case? Can you do anything in terms of size, shape? You can do anything.
4: The more technology advance, the less any constraints we will have. But there is no limits in anything, in color, size, quality. I actually believe today that the quality of lab-grown diamond are superior, especially on the very high end of the diamond market that we are in, that we can find in the mine.
2: Do you make them like, I think about, the four C's or whatever? Like, do you just make, what's grown in the lab, are they all just the top of the tier, if you will, in terms? No.
4: No.
2: So any, you do make different, yeah.
4: That's correct. So any diamonds come from the level of money, investment, quality of the reactors we have, technology behind it. So no diamonds are the same, whether it's a mine or whether it's a lab.
3: So what is the technology?
4: So there is two types of technology in order to make them. So as I said earlier on, it's a seed of carbon.
3: Yeah.
4: So basically, the carbon is the strongest material in the world, right? And which you put in a reactor, and we basically replicate what happened under the ground in those reactors with two methods called CVD and HPHT.
3: So pressure.
4: One is the pressure intensity, one is replicated through the heat.
3: Okay.
4: And by doing that, within 4 to 6 weeks, a diamond is formed.
3: 4 to 6 weeks, how much energy does it take?
4: Okay, so that's an interesting question, because the biggest challenge at the moment is, one, the resale value, and one, the sustainability, which are the main question. Because it's no more a secret that a diamond is a diamond, whether it comes from a lab or a mine. So now the two challenges in terms of education we face. Coming to energy, obviously it takes less energy in a reactor than under the ground. So the reality is it takes a fifth less, approximately, in a reactor than under the ground. However, it's not 100% sustainable yet. I actually don't believe it. However, it's improving every day with technology, with renewable energy, with using, so today we only use recycled gold. So everything is improving over time. We don't use water. There is no deforestation. Mm-hmm. There's no human traffic problems. So there's no many problems that we can talk of.
2: I know, though, before we got going, we talked about the impact, certainly, on the economies that have depended on mining. And I guess it's safe to say that, I don't know, is that the downside of all of this,
3: Sub-Saharan Africa, like Botswana, for example. Jen Javasaja was here talking to us about that just a few months ago.
2: Exactly. Like, so there is that downside.
4: Yeah, it's correct. It's correct that the Botswana economy has relied for years and years on the mine industry. But actually, the world is evolving through technology, and I think countries need to adapt. I think we do need to help those countries. So Astra, for example, give a percentage of their income for giving education to kids in Africa. And I think a lot of companies should do and help anyway, in general, in the corporate world. However, the mine industry, if you look at it today, also have given a lot of the percentage of their mining result to De Beers. And I think today they are potentially buying out De Beers or a part of it. So maybe it's not a bad thing for anyone. The world needs to diversify, and the economy of each country needs to diversify.
3: I want to talk a little bit about what took so long technologically for us to get here, because, I mean, you know, it was almost like I got engaged a decade ago at this point, and this wasn't even a thing. Like lab-grown diamonds were not even part of the conversation. I talked to young people today, and it's like...
2: For your wife-to-be, or just, were they around?
4: So the lab-grown diamond have been around since after the war in 1950. They were actually made the
3: but they
4: first...
3: Weren't,
2: but they weren't really...
3: It was
2: they
3: not
2: were
3: prevalent.
2: Unknown. Yeah.
4: So out of the diamond market, lab-grown diamond was 1% of the market in 2015.
3: Yeah, that's...
4: 20,
2: okay, fair.
4: Yeah, 5% of the market in 2021, 40% last year, 70% of the engagement ring of the U.S. today are lab-grown diamond, and The Economist is expecting it to be 75% by 2030. I actually think it will be faster than that.
3: Yeah, so illustrating my point perfectly. Mm-hmm. Why was it such hockey stick growth, and why did for so many years was it under the radar?
4: Well, the reality is the mine industry has been dominating the industry, the diamond industry, for 100 years, and I've done an amazing exercise of marketing with De Beers. First of all, telling us that the diamond is rare. Diamonds are not rare. The reality is there is enough diamonds in the world so that 8 billion people can each have half a carat each, and you will still be having hundreds of thousands of them being hidden somewhere. So the reality is the diamond is not rare, but they've done a beautiful marketing exercise in order to promote it that way.
2: Why are diamonds still, though, then so expensive? Like, if so many people are choosing for engagement rings to do lab-grown diamonds.
3: I mean, the lab-grown diamonds that I've seen have not been expensive relative to
2: a mine diamond. What's the cost differential, like, percentage?
4: The difference of price is approximately 70% between a lab-grown diamond and a mine diamond.
2: 70% cheap, less expensive?
4: Cheaper. Yeah. Lab-grown diamonds are cheaper, right? 70%. First, it costs less to make them. You don't have to extract everything from the planet. You don't have anything. But, you know, the real question today is actually the resale value. The biggest, I will say, problems between lab and mine diamond is they should work together. They should work together instead of fighting. Yeah. The biggest critics that mine diamond gives to lab-grown diamond is, oh, there is no resale value. And I always said, yes, obviously, you may have no resale value, but there is a resale value to everything. So let me give you an example.
2: Just got about 25 seconds.
4: If you get 2 carats of lab-grown diamond today, you will probably, in D-Color, which is a high-end what we do, it probably will be $6,000. The same equivalent in mine will be $60,000. By the time you leave the shop, you've already lost $30,000.
2: Yeah.
4: So personally, even if I lose everything, I know what I want to buy.
3: Our thanks to Natalie Morrison, the founder of Astrea London. From the brilliance of diamonds to luxury in the skies, we're talking private aviation. Wheels Up recently announced that its lead investor group, headed by Delta Airlines, has agreed to provide a new $100 million term loan to support the company's growth strategy. For more on the business, we caught up with George Mattson, the CEO of the $260 million market cap private aviation company, Wheels Up. He's also a former board member of Delta.
5: So we've been on this transformation journey for about 2.5 years now, since the Delta-led investment in October of 2023, at which time I stepped off the board of Delta. You mentioned I was on the board to run the company. And the idea behind that investment and our go-to-market strategy from then forward through today and beyond really lies in a unique proposition that we think we are exclusively trying to deliver to our customers in private aviation. This idea of a solutions platform or a solutions toolkit spanning across premium commercial through our partnership with Delta and private aviation on a flight-by-flight basis. So whether you're a member of Wheels Up, and we're proud to have 3,000 members of our programmatic offering here in the United States, or you're a customer who accesses private aviation through our leading global charter business. The idea is to provide the right plane for the next flight, not for every flight, as some of the other models in the industry do. And so we're 2.5 years into this transformation. The first quarter was a very consequential quarter for us because we hit a couple of very important milestones. We announced about 1.5 years ago that we were going to be replacing our entire jet fleet by the end of 2027. We, in fact, finished that 1.5 years early and are now completely out of our legacy aircraft types and into the two fleets of the future for us, the Phenom 300 and the Challenger 300, which have been performing as expected. And so we're very pleased with that. We also have sunsetted our legacy memberships that were supported by those fleets and are now exclusively offering to our customers memberships underpinned by those Phenom and Challenger aircraft.

0: So no more King Airs, for example.
1: We're still flying King Airs. It's a
0: Okay.
1: much smaller part of our mix going forward. But again, we can offer any customer any aircraft, whether it's a King Air, a helicopter, a seaplane, or a Global 7500 to take them around the world. Our business consists of two parts, and obviously the part we're best known for, the original business, is our membership business, and that's half our company. But the other half is this global charter business, which enables us to provide customers the right aircraft for the right mission for their next trip. And by the way, if that's a Delta, if that's a commercial need, if you're flying from New York to Atlanta and there's a bunch of Delta flights, we of course are happy to see our joint customers flying on Delta. And when they need us for a particular trip, whether it's on fleet or through our global charter business, we want to be there to provide the right solution for that mission.
0: Why did you transition from those older Citation 10 and Hawker aircraft to the Phenoms and Challengers? Wouldn't it have been cheaper to just keep the older aircraft, or was the maintenance getting to so high that it was more expensive to carry those?
1: Yeah, many of those aircraft were no longer in production, and the reliability of those aircraft were not at a scale and a level that were appropriate for the kind of operation we want to run. One of the very first things we said when we started this journey day one was we want to be the best run private aviation company in the industry, that we were going to follow the Delta playbook to do that. We moved the headquarters of the company day one from the sales office, if you will, in New York to the operations center in Atlanta, which is where we're all based. Leadership is based where we run the company out of. And we've been on an operational turnaround journey as well. We publish our operational stats every quarter. We're the only private aviation company to do that. And we're hitting the cover off the ball operationally. We're running at over 99% completion. Half our days have no cancellations. We're running at over 92% on time. We have 14 days in a row to start this year without a single cancellation across over 1,000 flights. That wouldn't have been possible 2 years ago, and it wouldn't have been possible on our legacy fleet either. These new aircraft that we're flying are much more reliable. Maintenance availability is higher, utility is higher, efficiency is higher. The unit economics of the fleet are very different.
0: That's George Mattson, CEO of Wheels Up. Still ahead on Bloomberg Business Week, we double down on private aviation. SentinelJet President Alan Walsh joins us next on what's driving today's flyers.
2: We have 6,700 card owners within our community, and the demographic ranges right now from obviously personal travel, personal aviation, right down to some corporate travel. And the changes that you mentioned, we're seeing too, I think, a kind of demographic changes, which is getting younger. But secondarily, the other change that we're seeing as well is multi-generational family trips.
0: Don't go away. 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
4: ABC News, I'm Dave Packer. A shooter dead after opening fire near the White House this evening. The Secret Service says the man approached a nearby Secret Service checkpoint, pulled a gun from his bag, and opened fire. This is how it sounded from the White House North Lawn.
5: Down.
4: Secret Service police returning fire. The suspect died at the hospital. A bystander also struck during the exchange of bullets. No agents were injured. An ongoing response to the toxic chemical leak in Southern California, forcing the evacuations of tens of thousands of people in Orange County over concerns of a chemical spill or explosion. ABC's Jacqueline Lee in Los Angeles.
6: Authorities say they are monitoring air quality and it is within normal limits, but warning residents to evacuate because if this thing explodes, they can't control which direction it goes.
4: Three Red Cross volunteers are now among the newly reported cases of Ebola as an outbreak spreads across Central Africa. This is ABC News.
7: And I'm Ed Kalenge in the Bloomberg Newsroom. Here are some of the stories we're watching. Uber is looking to help DoorDash expand overseas. Bloomberg's Monica Ricks reports.
8: Uber said to be in talks to buy Germany's Delivery Hero in a full takeover deal that would help DoorDash compete outside of the U.S. But Delivery Hero rebuffed its first offer, which was about 1.8% below its closing price on Friday. The German company says it's looking for higher offers and has signaled it's got several investors lined up. Earlier this week, Bloomberg reported Uber already owns a 20% stake in the company, and it's working with advisors on ways to increase its holding, but would need antitrust approval before crossing certain ownership thresholds. Monica Ricks, Bloomberg Radio.
7: AAA says drivers nationwide are now paying an average of $4.52 a gallon as millions hit the road this Memorial Day weekend, but gas

0: buddies Patrick DeHaan says prices could climb even higher this summer as energy flow disruptions continue in the Middle East.
1: Global inventories are declining, and that means that the longer the Strait of Hormuz continues to be closed, we could see an elevated risk of the national average reaching the $5 a gallon mark, something we've only seen for less than a week back in 2022.
0: Gas buddy petroleum analyst Patrick DeHaan on Bloomberg this weekend. California, which relies heavily on fuel imports, has already topped $6 a gallon. Nair family behind Chanel is on track to pocket at least $21 billion in payouts over the past decade, a huge windfall as their brand prospers during a downturn hitting some luxury good rivals. The Wertheimer clan's Cayman Islands-based holding company for Chanel is set to receive $5.8 billion in dividends for 2025, more than half of which will be paid this year. This is according to a UK filing. That's on top of the approximately $15.1 billion of payouts amassed by the family in the intervening years since 2017. The huge dividends have helped propel septuagenarian brothers Alain and Gerard Wertheimer into the ranks of the world's wealthiest dynasties. They inherited the company, known for its $12,200 quilted flap bag and tweed outfits, from their grandfather, one of the original business partners of creator Coco Chanel. Sales growth last year outpaced that of market leader Moët Hennessy Louis Vuitton, which owns Christian Dior Couture. Global news 24 hours a day and whenever you want it with Bloomberg News Now. I'm Ed Kalegi. This is Bloomberg.
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15: This is a Bloomberg Money Minute. AI chatbots like ChatGPT, Gemini, and Claude are gaining in popularity. Users may find them helpful for answering questions on everything from something silly to helping to manage business operations. A Morning Consult survey found that as of April, nearly half of Americans reported using AI, up from 31% a couple of years ago. Nicholas Lachlan is the vice president of content at Morning Consult.
16: They're trusting it more as like a technology they can use in their day-to-day life.
15: But trust in AI generally is declining.
16: It's not just concentrated with one or two of the brands.
15: Lachlan says consumer distrust of AI centers around societal issues.
16: Things like democracy and children and news and information, data privacy, etc.
15: Morning Consult found that when it comes to using AI, the federal government, Hollywood, and social media platforms ranked as the bottom three institutions in terms of trust. Americans only trust themselves, their friends, and family to be responsible with AI. 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

0: On the latest Balance of Power podcast, one of the most important CEOs in high tech, Micron's Sanjay Mehrotra, on the global memory shortage.
1: The demand for memory has really surged, and that is because of the importance and the value and the capability of memory that is really essential for all advanced systems. And yes, there is a shortage, but Micron is working hard to increase supply through these projects here in America, here in Manassas, Virginia, Boise, and New York. And we see this shortage continuing beyond, well beyond 2026 timeframe. But the important thing is that Micron is working hard with our customers, working also on the long-term supply agreements with our customers to really ensure that they can have predictability for supply. And of course, Micron can have the confidence for the investments that we are really committing to here for the long haul.
2: Historically, memory is a cyclical business, right? Periods of boom, periods of bust. I'm wondering if a $200 billion investment here in the U.S. signals perhaps more of a confidence that that demand, that high demand, is going to be permanent, or are there concerns here that the industry could be overbuilding capacity?
1: Of course, what we are doing is building these fabs, which are very long lead time item. As you can see in terms of what we are doing at Boise in New York, it really takes several years just to build, construct the shell.
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5: Our Bloomberg Intelligence team out with a note recently that reminded us that private aviation surged during the pandemic. Yet this could ebb with slowing economies and higher fuel prices due to the Iran war. It's a trend that could disrupt market plans for charter and fractional operators and prompt some to shrink or exit the market. Yet others say that higher income travelers are still willing to pay a premium to protect their time and bypass commercial airport chaos, especially as we head into the busy Memorial Day weekend. Alan Walsh can tell us more. He's president of Sentient Jet, which is known for its jet card. It offers customers a fixed number of hours of private jet travel.
6: First of all, Carol, Tim, thanks for having me. I really appreciate it. Good to see you again. From our side, being here for, over 25 years and 6,700 card owners in our community, it's something from, from our specialists, we constantly look at as well. So, overall fuel, I'm going to say right now, not really having material impact. And,
5: Are you just passing, on the additional cost form of fuel surcharges?
6: Exactly. So we look at that on a monthly basis. And as I said, for us, it's just a straight pass through. It's not something that, we look at, but
5: it's not leading to demand destruction.
6: It's not. If I actually look at it, Tim, in April of this year, private aviation flying in North America is actually up 11% year over year, and globally 5% year over year. So yeah, not right now, not having an impact.
5: You think it's up because last year during April was the tariff meltdown in the equity market? And I know this is so tied to the equity markets, because if people feel, they look at a statement, they feel incredibly wealthy. They say, okay, I could justify, a couple hours on the private jet here rather than flying economy.
6: Yeah, there's always external factors for sure. That would have been one. I mean, obviously what we're seeing right now in the Middle East is another one. And then the knock-on impact to commercial flying, tongue-in-cheek comment is commercial flying right now is probably the best advert for private aviation, because it does become that reliable alternative for sure with everything that we're seeing. People are buying and manipulating their time by using private aviation. So certainly, as I said, there's cyclical factors right now. This is one. Yeah.
7: So who's all flying? Remind us about your demographic and kind of if those trends remain consistent.
6: Yeah. So thanks, Carl. So as I said, we have 6,700 card owners within our community. And the demographic ranges right now from obviously personal travel, personal aviation, right down to some corporate travel. And the changes that you mentioned, we're seeing two, I think, kind of demographic changes, which is getting younger, certainly into kind of like mid to late 40s. But secondarily, the other change that we're seeing as well is multi-generational family trips.

0: I think post-COVID, what we certainly saw was people doing that revenge travel aspect of it kind of hasn't slowed down in that regard. The experiential part of it is certainly top of mind for folks now. And, we see it manifest, especially during the seasons, the seasonality and the peak travel seasons through, I said, multi-generational, bigger, further travel.
1: Can you remind everybody about the relationship that you have with Flexjet and the parent company, Directional Aviation Capital, like just how that structure works and if you're using each other's aircraft?
0: Sure, thanks. So yes, we are part of the directional aviation family. I will say we have very defined swim lanes, though, that we don't really cross over on. Sister company FX Air is very firmly rooted in the charter market. Sentient very much in the jet card market, where we have our own operator network that we stringently and rigorously control through our safety program. We probably use about 35% of the available network of operators across the US, whereas Flex obviously very much in his own swim lane with its own assets that are fully focused on the fractional lease business.
1: So you
0: So,
1: wouldn't, would you ever use Flex's assets?
0: not necessarily, no.
1: Because
0: It's
1: those jets are owned by the Flexjet customers, right?
0: that is correct, as I said.
1: Okay.
0: It's
1: So
0: different brands within the global brand.
1: it comes came on my radar last year because L Catterton, the private equity firm backed by Bernard Arnault, the French billionaire, led an $800 million equity investment in Flexjet. You don't see
0: Correct.
1: any of that money. That's a completely separate business.
0: It is a completely separate business, and I think there's a much longer, term strategy there with the Flexjet business, I should say. From Ascension side, even though we're part of the same family, I think that's firmly rooted in the Flexjet space. And we'll see that manifest over the next couple of years.
1: Okay.
2: What's the benefit of having them all, as invest, as directional, as investors investing in all these different properties? What's the advantage that you get being under this umbrella?
0: So that's a really good question. So I think from our side, Carol, it's like this. When we come across any type of a prospect into the private aviation world, part of our role is being consultative. And, entry into that is we'll have that conversation around, what's the problem you're trying to fix? What's the solution? What's the right solution for you? And what we'll do is work on that solution with you. So in some cases, it could be fractional. Some cases, it's jet card. Some cases, it could be charter. For us, coming together as the global brands, what it really allows you is we have the right solution for you. And as your needs over time scale up or scale down, depending on your personal, business situations, you can move within the family through that. So it certainly provides the one-stop shop. That's really advantageous because we know each other's brands pretty intimately, and we guide you in the right direction.
2: No infighting? You know how that is.
0: I call it
2: Wanting to be the
0: healthy,
2: favorite child.
0: healthy co-opetition. That's probably the best way to say it, right? There's always a sure. I think there's some healthy competition, but ultimately, do you know what? It makes us all better because we learn from what each other is doing. But yeah, of course, we wouldn't be in it if we weren't somewhat competitive, right?
1: Alan, it's a special aviation day for us because we spoke with George Mattson over at Wheels Up, the CEO of the company. And I'm breaking like a cardinal rule here. I'm asking you to weigh in on a competitor, but it's Wheels Up is a publicly traded company and has been for some time. And the stock has just gotten hammered. And the company has had its share of challenges, which have been publicly documented, and it's in the midst of a turnaround right now. Just from a strategy perspective, I'm curious about your view. Why that strategy hasn't necessarily worked out.
0: Yeah, that's a great comment. For me, I'd look at that one, Tim, and I just say, the way they run their business is certainly, it works for Wheels Up. They're doing what they need to do. I think ours, when we look at it, is really coming from a very much a position of financial strength across the brands, which is very deliberate. I think George, they're working through their plan. We're working through our plan. And that was just probably the way it
1: Well,
0: is for now.
1: how do you see that? How do you see sort of the value proposition that you offer customers? And to borrow a phrase that you used earlier, like your swim lane versus their swim lane, and sort of where they overlap and where they don't overlap. Because at the end of the
0: Yeah.
1: day, I think it's fair to say you are going after similar demographic.
0: We are. I know, as you know, our swim lane is really looking at the reliability, the consistency, the guaranteed availability. When we look at what we're doing is

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1: Look at again. So the way we work in this, Carl, is we have an operator network that we do business with. The pilot, we have, I suppose, contracts with them. They will actually go and source all of the pilots. It's not been a challenge. I mean, certainly we have people that move back and forth between the airlines for sure. Mm-hmm. But right now I'm going to say, it's not a major challenge. The operators and the contracts and relationships that we have give us what we need in terms of availability. It hasn't come up as a concern.
2: Alan, back to the relationship with your sister company Flex. If we think about their swim lane, would somebody like Sentient Jet would be like an entry level or like a gateway drug to private aviation, for lack of a better term. And then once they're hooked on it, maybe they make more money, maybe they have a big exit. Then would they move to Flex because that would actually include fractional ownership and that's actually a more expensive product?
1: It's a great question, and help explain the swim lane a bit more. We look at it, and certainly people's needs do change them for sure over time, where they can scale up and they can scale down. But if you look at it in terms of the hours that you would typically use in a year, the jet card fits right in that swim lane of somebody that's flying between 25 and 75 hours per year. If you scale up beyond that and your needs change and you're in, 100 hours plus a year, depending on what your personal needs are, then fraction is the right fit for you in that regard, because, it's going to give you the economies of scale there for sure. So, again, I go back to us being the consultative mode is if we see somebody that's graduating into that swim lane, by all means, we'll make sure that we broker and bridge the relationship so that they can scale.
3: All right. You mentioned that your demographic's getting younger, mid to late 40s. Just tell me, has Tim taken a ride on your plane?
2: Hey, highly confidential segment. Okay?
3: It's just between us.
2: That's
3: it's
2: part
3: just
2: of
3: between
2: it.
3: Us.
4: 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I'm Tim Stanovec. Carol will be back next week. Have a good and safe Memorial Day weekend, everyone. Stay with us. 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
6: From ABC News, I'm Dave Packer. The Secret Service says officers shot and killed a man who opened fire at a White House checkpoint this evening. A bystander was also struck by gunfire. The unidentified man allegedly walking up to the checkpoint in the area of 17th Street and Pennsylvania Avenue Northwest pulled guns from a bag and opened fire at posted officers. The Secret Service said in a statement its officers returned fire, striking the suspect, who was transported to an area hospital where he later died. ABC's Selena Wang was reporting from the north lawn of the White House at the time.
7: We were actually just in our live shot position when suddenly we heard what sounded like dozens of gunshots fired. So we immediately got down. Then we heard yelling for us to evacuate into the press briefing room. So all of us in the White House press corps who were out here doing our evening news live shots, we all sprinted into the briefing room and were holed up there for about more than 30 minutes. And then eventually we were able to go safely back outside.
6: A senior administration official says President Trump was in the Oval Office at the time and that he's been briefed and is fine. Earlier today, President Trump saying that a deal to end the 3-month war in Iran is, quote, largely negotiated.

0: negotiated, and it would include opening the Strait of Hormuz. Meeting with India's Prime Minister Modi today, Secretary of State Marco Rubio saying negotiations with Iran remain ongoing.
1: The president's preference is always to solve problems such as these through a negotiated diplomatic solution. That's what we're working on right now. But this problem will be solved, as the president's made clear one way or the other.
0: Authorities bracing for the possibility that a damaged chemical tank in Southern California could leak or explode.
2: The crisis occurring at GKN Aerospace, which builds engines and landing gear for commercial and military aircraft. One of the tanks started leaking due to a broken valve, according to authorities. Firefighters and hazmat teams working around the clock to stop the leaking tank from exploding.
0: That's ABC's Jacqueline Lee in Garden Grove, California. 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
4: Showers and thunderstorms will continue to cause delays for the Houston area into the evening, temperatures tonight dropping into the lower 70s. Showers and thunderstorms may cause problems in New Orleans, temperatures in the middle 70s tonight. Improving conditions in Seattle as fog dissipates, temperatures tonight dropping into the 50s. Rain will cause delays in New York, Philadelphia, Washington. Breezy conditions, a few thunderstorms as well. Temperatures in all three spots in the 50s through the evening hours. Showers and thunderstorms will cause some problems for Charlotte and Raleigh. Temperatures tonight dropping into the 60s. Showers and thunderstorms taper off in Atlanta. A few delays possible through the evening. Temperatures dropping to around 70 tonight. Showers and thunderstorms may cause problems through the evening for Orlando and Tampa, temperatures only dropping into the middle 70s. I'm Scott Kaplan, and that's your Bloomberg travel forecast. Now back to the latest headlines from ABC News.
0: A deadly Ebola outbreak continues to ravage parts of Africa.
5: There are nearly 750 suspected cases in the Democratic Republic of the Congo, including 176 deaths. The International Red Cross says three of its volunteers are among the new reported cases. The agency says they were infected in March, weeks before the latest outbreak was discovered, and they are among the first known cases.
0: ABC's Marcus Moore. Now infections are being reported in neighboring Uganda, including one death. An overnight earthquake striking the island of Hawaii Friday night. It was a magnitude 6.0.
6: No tsunami was generated by the quake, which was on the western side of the island of Hawaii, known as the Big Island. The USGS saying the quake and at least one fairly sizable aftershock, there have been a few aftershocks, were not directly connected to volcanic activity on the island. The county of Hawaii's mayor says there have been rock slides. There is some damage to buildings. Residents reported violent shaking. Minor damage was reported at Kona Hospital. The power was knocked out to hundreds. Alex Stone, ABC News.
0: There are new details on the death of NASCAR legend Kyle Busch. The driver's family releasing a statement saying that he died from severe pneumonia that progressed into sepsis. The 41-year-old's sudden passing Thursday, coming a day after he passed out in a racing simulator. Busch's death leaving the racing world in shock. He had been scheduled to drive in tomorrow's Coca-Cola 600 at Charlotte Motor Speedway. Dave Packer, ABC News.
7: And I'm Ed Kalenge in the Bloomberg Newsroom. Here are some of the stories we're watching. Uber's looking to help DoorDash expand overseas. Bloomberg's Monica Ricks reports.
8: Uber's said to be in talks to buy Germany's delivery hero in a full takeover deal that would help DoorDash compete outside of the U.S. But delivery hero rebuffed its first offer, which was about 1.8% below its closing price on Friday. The German company says it's looking for higher offers and has signaled it's got several investors lined up. Earlier this week, Bloomberg reported Uber already owns a 20% stake in the company, and it's working with advisors on ways to increase its holding, but would need antitrust approval before crossing certain ownership thresholds. Monica Ricks, Bloomberg Radio.
7: AAA says drivers nationwide are now paying an average of $4.52 a gallon as millions hit the road this Memorial Day weekend. But Gas Buddy's Patrick DeHaan says prices could climb even higher this summer as energy flow disruptions continue in the Middle East.
9: Global inventories are declining, and that means that the longer the Strait of Hormuz continues to be closed, we could see an elevated risk of the national average reaching the $5 a gallon mark, something we've only seen for less than a week back in 2022.
7: Gas Buddy petroleum analyst Patrick DeHaan on Bloomberg this weekend. California, which relies heavily on fuel imports, has already topped $6 a gallon. Nair family behind Chanel is on track to pocket at least $21 billion in payouts over the past decade, a huge windfall as their brand prospers during a downturn, hitting some luxury good rivals. The Wertheimer Clan's Cayman Islands-based holding company for Chanel is set to receive $5.8 billion in dividends for 2025, more than half of which will be paid this year. This is according to a UK filing. That's on top of the approximately $15.1 billion of payouts amassed by the family in the intervening year since 2017. The huge dividends have helped propel septuagenarian brothers Elaine and Gerard Wertheimer into the ranks of the world's wealthiest dynasties. They inherited the company, known for its $12,200 quilted flap bag and tweed outfits from their grandfather, one of the original business partners of creator Coco Chanel. Sales growth last year outpaced that of market leader Moet Hennessy Louis Vuitton, which owns Christian Dior Couture. Global news 24 hours a day and whenever you want it with Bloomberg News Now. I'm Ed Kalenge. This is Bloomberg.
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15: I'm Barry Ritholtz. You're listening to Masters in Business on Bloomberg Radio. My extra special guest this week is Vimal Kapur. He is the CEO and chairman of Honeywell International. He began his career as an engineer in India in 1986, where he joined a Honeywell joint venture. He spent his entire career at Honeywell, rising through successive roles, managing director of Honeywell Automation India, president of Honeywell Process Solutions, president and CEO of Honeywell Building Technologies, and president and CEO of Honeywell Performance Materials and Technologies before he was named president and chief operating officer in 2022. He succeeded Darius Adamczyk as CEO in June 2023 and became chair in June 2024. He has overseen more than $14 billion in M&A activity. Vimal Kapur, welcome to Bloomberg.
16: Pleasure, Barry. Thanks for hosting me.
15: Well, my pleasure to have you here. It's not very often we get a member of the Dow Industrials as part of our guests. Let's start out a little bit with your background. You received a degree in electronics engineering from the Thapar Institute of Engineering in India. What was the original career plan?
16: Original career plan was to work and get a job. That was a career plan. Yeah, that was a career plan. And first I did two small stints of a job, and then I joined Honeywell in early 89. It was a new company in India, just set up. So I ended up joining a startup, because it was set up as a joint venture between two large companies. There's a large Indian company called Tata Group. They jointly...
15: Automobiles, everything. Tata is enormous.
16: So they invested in this venture. It's a big Honeywell with a lot of tech. And then they create this joint venture in which you show up. And it's basically creating something from scratch. We had no revenue when I started. Our revenue was 0.00. So you learn how to build a company, how you scale. You wear multiple hats like in a startup. You don't have a very defined role. So I think that early experience of high flexibility and, you know, growing through a very high pace in a short period of time, that laid some very strong foundations, you know,
15: for me. So in the United States, out in Silicon Valley, we notice a lot of these startups, where they end up certainly isn't where they began. There's usually a pivot or three or four. What was the original idea in the joint venture, and what did that eventually turn into?
16: They turned into what it was planned for, because Honeywell did not have its automation business footprint in India at that time. You're talking 40 years back. So they partnered with a local company to scale the business. They already had those products and capabilities in US, and they were trying to get into Asia. And they formed partnerships in few countries, India being one of them. And the strategy was to penetrate the local market, develop the local capability, and we were able to do that quite well. So it's not that we have to change our product strategy, but we have to run learn as we go through. We had intense local competition. How do you beat that? How do we create our own, you know, our own revenue stream there? So it was a very successful story.
17: So you come up through the operating side, mm-hmm.

0: not so much the, you know, Harvard Business School Davos theory side. Mm-hmm. How much of an advantage has that been as your career clicked through all these different divisions?
1: I mean, I think it's an advantage to, in a way, to work in a practical business because you have to deal with actual problems which the business deal with. And having worked in different businesses gave me an opportunity to deal with a different customer situation, different end markets, operational issue, commercial issue, product development issue, supply chain. So I would say, I mean, there is no replacement to formal education. One, I'm not suggesting that having a higher degree is a disadvantage, but I would say that there is equal amount of advantage to get practical experience. And I was benefiting from a variety of experiences I got in my long career in Honeywell.
0: And you ran three very different businesses before becoming CEO. Mm-hmm. Process Solutions, Building Technologies, Performance Materials. Mm-hmm. Tell us, I mean, those names seem sort of ambiguous.
1: Right.
0: Tell us a little bit about what each of those three divisions did.
1: So Process Solution business is, you know, it provides automation system in the energy sector. So energy sector, think about it, refining petrochemical plants, other oil and gas facilities, pipeline terminals, even I would say facilities like which make paper, metals and mining. So these facilities are very complex in terms of their operating procedures. And if they're not automated, it's nearly impossible to run them. So this business provides a sophisticated automation system to these large companies. So think about Exxon and Shell and BP as kind of a typical customer, or Aramco in Middle East and ADNOC. So this serving these customer, so this business was very global, or is very global even today. The business still is very successful. And I became CEO in 2014 of this business. And oil downturn happened within 6 months of I becoming the leader of the business. So you learn through tough experiences. Oil price was from whatever, $140, $150 to like a big nosedive. And we did a lot of work in that downturn, learned a lot. But primarily your question, this business is all about sophisticated automation in complex facilities. And then I moved to the building automation business, where we still do automation, but now in this case, buildings of different type, hospitals, airports, schools, university campuses, data centers. And there, the business model was very different. Now you serve multiple building through variety of channel partners across the world. And so our strength comes through product innovation. Our strength comes through channel management. Very different business model compared to what I did in my process automation days.
0: And then performance
1: material and technology, very interesting business. They build technology, they build energy infrastructure. So if you want to build if you are a refiner, you buy crude, which we all hear a lot about today due to, ongoing Iran conflict. You don't sell crude, you sell product. You sell gasoline, you sell diesel, you sell jet fuel. So they have options to make multiple products. And as the input changes or the market needs changes, they need to decide what are the options they have to build different offering from their perspective. This business provides technology to energy company to build energy infrastructure because it's a molecule transformation. Mm-hmm. You're converting one molecule to another molecule. That's a heavy technology involved behind it. So performance material and technology provides technology to the customer to build, energy infrastructure. So very high technology or research-oriented business. You have a lot of chemical engineers who are going to invent the next best technology, and you provide that technology to some very large companies. And that was fascinating to lead that business, to see that cycle of innovation and work in that business. So yeah, very diverse experiences in a variety of sectors, different business models, which I'm benefiting today because now I have experience of dealing with different markets and different situations. And that practical experience helps you a lot as you really get into your CEO job.
0: So in 2022, you were named Chief Operating Officer. Mm-hmm. We were just coming out of the pandemic. Mm-hmm. What was that environment like? How did you take your experience at these three prior divisions where you were either president or president and CEO? How did that affect running operations?
1: I mean, I think at that time, the biggest challenge that time actually was the chip shortages. Mm-hmm.

0: And how do we really redesign our products, because chips are simply not available. So we really had to learn, how do we redesign our products in a much shorter period of time? So think about, if we designed a product in 1 year, we had to do that in 2 months, because there's no other option. If we don't do that, we can't have an alternative source of the supply, and we can't ship our product. So I used a lot of experiences on dealing with such different scenario in my earlier jobs. And we were able to successfully, you know, deal with that. That was also a job I also got exposure to the businesses of Honeywell, which I hadn't run before, aerospace being the biggest one. So that got added into my responsibility. So there was a lot of learning there on how that industry works, which is totally different from everything else I had done.
1: Is there a throughput through materials, processes, technologies, and aerospace, or are these all completely different animals?
0: Different animals in the sense of the end markets they serve, right? There are some commonality of the business models, and you know, there's a common denominator, but there are differences, which really led me to think about whether we are good to be one company or multiple companies when I started as a CEO. And part of it was the differences between them, but part of it was the opportunities which is ahead of us, that how these businesses independently could shape or scale much differently versus when we are together, which led us to do a lot of work to think about optionality and pros and cons of each option, and which led us to make a decision that we are better off to split into three companies.
1: And we're going to spend some time delving into those three companies and the thinking behind it. Before we get to that, I want to ask you a couple of more general questions about the firm. You've been there so long, since the 1980s. I'm curious, how has the culture of Honeywell changed? It's almost 40 years, three and a half decades. Is it still essentially the same company, or has everything changed, like so many other companies?
0: Yeah, it evolved a lot. I would say, you know, there was a big change moment in early 2000 when Honeywell and Allied Signal merged together. Yep. So a little bit of fun fact, Allied Signal acquired Honeywell and changed its name to Honeywell, which doesn't happen. The acquirer keeps its name because they figured Honeywell brand was so powerful and was more impactful, so they changed their own name. So that was a big moment to your question on cultural assimilation of two large companies. It was kind of merger of equals. And it did go through its own motion of ups and downs. And that's when Dave Cody came in as chairman and CEO of Honeywell. And Dave did a great job to rebuild the Honeywell culture, which was much more one company mindset. We are not two companies. We are one company. We're going to work towards one stock, one Honeywell mindset. Put a lot of operational culture in the organization. So that was one phase of, you know, under his leadership. Then my predecessor, Darius Adamczyk, he became CEO in 2017. He further enhanced our operational excellence skill. He invested a lot of effort to build more digital backbone of the company, simplifying Honeywell in terms of internal systems we have. Darius was very passionate about digital, on how to mine data and create more capability for our customers. So he created a culture of more operational excellence, more operational rigor, while Dave was much more focused on one Honeywell mindset, culture integration, not multiple companies. And as my tenure comes in over the last now 2+ years, we are now pivoting from the more growth-oriented company.
1: Coming up, we continue our conversation with Vimal Kapur, CEO of Honeywell, discussing turning Honeywell into three standalone companies. I'm Barry Ritholtz. You're listening to Masters in Business on Bloomberg Radio.
2: And I'm Ed Kalegi in the Bloomberg Newsroom. Here are some of the stories we're watching. A man was shot and killed by Secret Service agents near the White House Saturday after he opened fire with a handgun. The man had been pacing along the street for some time before he approached a Secret Service police checkpoint, pulled a pistol from his bag, and began firing indiscriminately at the checkpoint. The man was struck by agents, and two bystanders were also hit by gunfire. The shooting occurred near 17th Street and Pennsylvania Avenue outside the White House complex. Reporters were hustled off the White House lawn and into the building as the campus was locked down. President Trump says that a peace deal with Iran has been largely negotiated, and he plans to announce the deal shortly. Trump wrote in a social media post, in addition to many other elements of the agreement,

0: The Strait of Hormuz will be opened. Earlier, Iran said talks on a peace deal with the U.S. focused on ensuring fighting ends on all fronts are progressing and that other key points of contention would be ironed out at a later stage. Pakistan and several Arab nations have been pushing negotiations toward a bigger deal that would extend a fragile ceasefire that has largely held for 6 weeks. Trump met Saturday with advisors at the White House after speaking with several Arab leaders, as well as Israeli Prime Minister Benjamin Netanyahu, about what he called a memorandum of understanding pertaining to peace. California Governor Gavin Newsom has declared a state of emergency in Orange County as officials scramble to contain an ongoing hazardous materials crisis at a compromised aerospace chemical tank. Evacuation centers remain open as authorities work to cool an overheated chemical storage tank and keep it from exploding less than a mile from Disneyland's two theme parks and the nearby stadium, which is home to the Los Angeles Angels. The main concern was that the tank could fail and crack, releasing the chemical onto the ground, or it could explode. The tank is located at GKN Aerospace, which makes parts for commercial and military aircraft. NASCAR driver Kyle Busch died after severe pneumonia progressed into sepsis, resulting in rapid and overwhelming associated complications. This according to a statement released by his family. Busch, a two-time NASCAR champion, died at 41 on Thursday, a day after passing out in a simulator. Global news, 24 hours a day and whenever you want it with Bloomberg News Now. I'm Ed Kalenge, and this is Bloomberg.
1: Don't...
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5: It speaks to like the bears in their caves hibernation mood that have missed every transformational tech stock the last 20 years. They'll continue to miss the AI trade, underestimating the scale and scope of what the spending looks like. And I've seen it. You know, just even a few weeks ago in Taiwan, in Asia, demand and supply is, what, 12 to 1? And that is going to continue to drive this massive CapEx and the ripple effects across tech, energy, and everything else.
4: Damien, Torsten Slack publishing moments ago for Apollo Global Management, IT CapEx now accounts for more than one-third of S&P 500 CapEx spending.
6: Wow. I mean, but I have to, you know, let's just shift away here. We have the world's largest, I mean, on record IPO coming out in SpaceX here. And I just got to ask you, Dan, I mean, what are your thoughts here on Musk and shareholder rights and minority rights and control? I mean, is this unusual, the type of structure we're seeing here?
5: Bottom line is betting against Musk. It's been the historically wrong move for investors, right? And I think many learned that betting against Tesla. You're betting on Musk, and I get some of the, in terms of voting rights and things like that, but look, SpaceX, you're talking about one of one relative to what's going to really create a whole new category of investing, and that you've seen in the private markets, you know, as more stock has come available over the last, you know, call it 3 to 6 months, and we're talking about a watershed moment, not just for Musk, not just for SpaceX. We think a year from now, over an 80% chance SpaceX and Tesla merge.
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7: I'm Barry Ritholtz. 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My extra special guest this week is Vimal Kapur. He is CEO and chairman at Honeywell, the company he has worked at for the past 37 years since starting there as an engineer. So I used to hear people talk about automation pretty regularly as just the process of moving more and more things to machines. We kind of hear people using the phrase artificial intelligence and AI the same way, kind of bluntly. I'm curious from the Honeywell perspective, when it comes to automation and AI, what are the customers buying? Is it

0: productivity gains? Is it safety improvements? Mm-hmm. Is it cheaper labor or a substitute for labor? What is the key selling point for your customers?
1: So I would say we have to go back to where the automation industry started from to better appreciate how will AI impact automation offerings or automation products. Go back to mid-70s when this industry got created, somewhere in mid-75 timeframe, when computing was invented, chips were invented, there came the need to say the world has a lot of these expensive assets. Those assets are not running very efficiently. So can we move from the older technologies, which were kind of World War I, World War II war era, to more modern digital technologies? And the way automation system was created was that you sense a set of properties and how a particular equipment or a machine or a process is running. And then you have a software program running in a computer, which is going to make sure that it gets back to the desired condition, what it wants it to be. So it's a logic-based, predefined system. And the assumption was most of the time, this will work in a normal situation. When exception occur, human will take a call. So automation systems were always designed with a human in the loop. And human was supposed to take care of change in input condition, change in output conditions, maintain the equipment, take care of maintenance requirement. Down the line now, you fast forward 50 years before AI and data science came in, the people who are running these equipment or automation system or different facilities in different environment, think of a pharma manufacturing facility or a data center, they acquired a knowledge on the exceptions which were occurring in those operating conditions. But when they retire or they move on, their knowledge went along with them. So when the next set of people came in, they kind of have the same learning cycle. Maybe some of it was captured in some documents, some manuals, but not a lot. So what AI is solving for is our systems have no intelligence layer on top of the core automation layer, so that when the next human being comes in, they're not starting from scratch. They have an advantage of all the learning over the last 25 years, all built in. So they get to say when this condition occurred, 9 out of 10 times this was done, it always worked. So you as a human being can say, okay, I think I will choose this logic mix. So humans still need to make a decision. So I think it's a changing the human and making them more capable at the heart of it. And the reason it becomes even more compelling now is the shortage of skills which are happening in the industrial sector mm-hmm. for performing these kind of tasks. So I would say it's a perfect convergence of the situation that more capability is coming into our system because of availability of data science. And at the same time, situation requires this capability to be there because less people are available to do this work. And that's going to create more capability in automation system. So automation system remains, intelligence layer is on top of it. Mm-hmm. So it makes its automation system better in terms of what it can do by preserving its capability.
0: So let's start out with plans to break the firm up. You have three distinct entities, mm-hmm. Honeywell Automation, Honeywell Aerospace, and then Solstice Advanced Materials. Mm-hmm. So let's talk about that split. That sounds fairly natural breakup based on industry. Mm-hmm. Tell us a little bit about the thinking behind that.
1: So thinking behind that was when I started as a CEO, my incoming thesis was that we have to simplify this company. It's performed extremely well, great return to shareholder, great service to our customer. But what will we do for the next 25 to 30 years? Are we set up for that? And my thesis was that we need to simplify this into few things where we have a scale. But I started the job in middle of 23 as a CEO of the company. Two things happened in the year of 23, which is good to kind of reflect back just 3 years back. That was the first year when the aerospace cycle really became very strong. Mm-hmm. That was in year one where everybody said, oh, this industry is growing a lot. Let's pay more attention to it. And this was also the first year when something called AI was talked, right? So if you were sitting here 3 years back, we wouldn't be talking AI. So it's that recent phenomena. So the question we had to really ask ourselves that if we have to simplify as a company, and these two external drivers are occurring simultaneously, a huge demand in our largest business, which is aerospace. Automation, which is core to Honeywell, is going to probably redefine itself with AI. Should we do it as one company, or should we do it as a in a different construct? And that question get into a problem solving by early 24 to say, let's look at all the scenarios, what's possibilities, what others are doing. And as we did the work over 2024, we got more and more conviction. It's better to separate automation and aerospace into two separate companies. But we ended up making three decisions because specialty chemical is extremely good business, which neither fitted in any one of these two. And we said it's compelling to also spin that off as a separate company. So rather than, you know, two, said we ended up becoming three. Mm-hmm. So they became a standalone business in October of last year, doing extremely well since we spun it off now for 6 months. Very proud of the management team and the board, which is running this company. The aerospace will become a standalone company in about 6 to 8 weeks from now. 6 weeks, actually, as we speak today. 29 June is the date, and date is firm. We quite committed to that. And it's going to be a leader in its segment in aerospace. And Remainco will be a pure play automation company, which will be probably one of the largest, if not the largest, automation company in the world.
0: So advanced materials, does that include building technologies?
1: And it's a pure play chemicals business.
0: Just straight up
1: chemicals. Chemicals business. They make refrigerant, which goes into your car, which goes into your home. Mm-hmm. They have some other technologies which are related to chemicals. That business is doing extremely well as a standalone company. The automation which you mentioned, building automation or automation of industrial facilities, that's part of the remaining Honeywell, mm-hmm. which is Honeywell Automation. Now, we will not be called Honeywell Automation. We're using as just as an equal descriptor on what the business will be. We will reimagine our name as we go by in a couple of weeks from now, and we'll reveal that name, what it should be. But it, for sake of simplicity, a chemicals business, an aerospace business, and an automation business.
0: And performance materials and technology is?
1: So part of it became into advanced material Solstice.
0: Uh-huh.
1: And then part of it is retained within Honeywell. So it's split into kind of two.
0: Because this is really, everybody thinks of these very broadly, but there are some really narrow specific use cases for different
1: Correct.
0: Groups. So I was trying to figure out what would align with what.
1: So think about automation business serves three large end markets, all types of buildings, all types of energy facilities, and all types of industrial facilities.
0: Mm-hmm.
1: That's what we have kept in the automation. And we also were conscious that we should not make automation business serving so many segments that it becomes confusing again.
0: Right.
1: So we want to narrow down to a few very large and impactful segments. This market size is about $200 billion. We will be just shy of $20 billion of revenue. So we have a lot of runway mm-hmm. to think about creatively what more we can do. How do we grow more? So we're not shortage of runway. Secularly, automation is a naturally high growth segment because it's something which is so basic to existence of an industrial facility or on an asset. And then when you add the AI story coming on top of it, it's going to have increasingly more growth momentum. So all things being said, yeah, it's very well positioned for a compelling future.
0: And what does the aerospace group do? Unlike GE, you're not making aircraft engines.
1: Right. So we do make aircraft engine for the business jet, so more mid-size.
0: The smaller engines.
1: Smaller engine, the business jet engines we mm-hmm. make. We don't make the big engines. But we are a systems company. We make different components from the nose to tail of the plane.
0: Mm-hmm.
1: So our components are right in the cockpit. Our components, we make radars, we make navigation system, we make brakes for the plane, we make environmental controls in the plane. So we are a systems company. We make engines, we make APUs. So our approach is system design for a new platform. So every platform comes in, and it could be a commercial plane, could be a business jet, could be a defense platform.
0: Mm-hmm.
1: We will pitch in different components and systems of Honeywell. Customers will select many of them, some of them. Then that will become part of that, you know, that fleet for decades and decades. So it's a multi-product business, not constrained to one particular product line. And the business model is more powerful because it's a systems approach and not a component approach. So you're right in the heart of the systems. You understand how the whole mechanics work and really add more value for our customers.
0: So over the past, let's call it 10 years, there have been a number of activist investors like mm-hmm. Elliott Management mm-hmm. that not just Honeywell, but lots and lots of other large conglomerates, they often agitate for share buybacks or increased dividends

0: or sometimes just break the company into pieces. You seem to have landed pretty much in a similar space as some of these activists. First, were they at all influential in your thinking? Or was this something that, hey, these are such different businesses, there's no longer scale advantages of having them under one roof?
1: I would say the situation in our case was a bit unique because we started doing work to investigate our future optionality early 2024 and did a lot of work and actually even announced the separation of chemicals business in October. Elliot wrote a letter which was in public domain, and I got to see it at the same time, and everybody else saw it, to say we should further split aerospace and rest of Honeywell too. That was their argument. There's a more value to be created. The good news was that we already had done the work and we were convinced that's the right thing to do, but we had not announced anything.
0: Mm-hmm.
1: So we treated them as another shareholder who has a point of view, and we have to articulate our strategy. So there was strong convergence on the thinking, and I think we worked with them very collaboratively on path forward. And I would say that there's a lot of being said on activist shareholder, but my experience is that they are like any other shareholder who have a logical argument. If you have a counterpoint, you should support this with the facts and data.
0: Mm-hmm.
1: Or if you support their point, then you have to execute it. And in that case, it just becomes much more of not what to do, but how to do it.
0: Coming up, we continue our conversation with Vimal Kapur, CEO and chairman of Honeywell, discussing the state of automated technology today. I'm Barry Ritholtz. 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
3: ABC News, I'm Dave Packer. The Secret Service says a suspect is dead and a bystander wounded after an exchange of gunfire near the White House tonight. The unidentified man allegedly walking up to a checkpoint in the area of 17th and Pennsylvania Avenue Northwest pulled guns from a bag and opened fire. The Secret Service said officers returned fire, striking the suspect, who was transported to an area hospital where he later died. President Trump saying that a deal to end the three-month war with Iran is, quote, largely negotiated and would include opening the Strait of Hormuz. Authorities are bracing tonight for the possibility that a damaged chemical tank in Southern California could leak or explode.
4: The crisis occurring at GKN Aerospace, which builds engines and landing gear for commercial and military aircraft. One of the tanks started leaking due to a broken valve, according to authorities. Firefighters and hazmat teams working around the clock to stop the leaking tank from exploding.
3: That's ABC's Jacqueline Lee in Garden Grove, California. This is ABC News.
5: And I'm Ed Kalenge in the Bloomberg Newsroom. Here are some of the stories we're watching. SpaceX launched its biggest, most powerful Starship yet, carrying 20 mock Starlink satellites on a rocket Elon Musk hopes will get people to Mars one day. It made its debut days after the company filed for an IPO. Lauren Grush covers space for Bloomberg.
6: They potentially will go public at a $2 trillion valuation or something around there. They want to raise tens of billions of dollars. But when you look at the actual raw numbers, you know, this company seems to be losing money. Its launch business wasn't profitable last year. Now, its Starlink internet business, which provides broadband with its satellite constellation around the Earth, you know, that does seem to be growing. It's bringing in more and more revenue each year. But overall, it does not seem to match the hype that this IPO has been creating.
5: Bloomberg's Lauren Grush on Bloomberg this weekend. SpaceX also holds $4 billion worth of contracts with NASA to get astronauts back on the moon and has its own plans to start a moon base. And up Friday in another weekly gain for the S&P 500. That's eight in a row. More on this from Bloomberg's Charlie Pellett.
7: For the week, the S&P 500 index was up 0.9%, the longest weekly gain since 2023. Hopes for a deal between the U.S. and Iran fueled Wall Street's optimism. Two-year yields hit the highest since February of 2025, as Fed Governor Christopher Waller said he supports making clear the next rate move is just as likely to be a raise as a cut. For the week, the Dow was up 2.1%, NASDAQ this week up by 0.4%. In New York, Charlie Pellett, Bloomberg Radio.
5: The billionaire family

0: Hein Chanel is on track to pocket at least $21 billion from payouts over the past decade, a huge windfall as their brand prospers during a downturn hitting some luxury good rivals. The Wertheimer's clan's Cayman Islands-based holding company for Chanel is set to receive $5.8 billion in dividends for 2025, more than half of which will be paid this year. This is according to a UK filing. That's on top of the approximately $15.1 billion of payouts amassed by the family in the intervening years since 2017. Global news, 24 hours a day, and whenever you want it with Bloomberg News Now. I'm Ed Kalegi. And this is Bloomberg.
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16: 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You're going to need it.
15: Disney is hoping The Force is still with it this opening weekend for Star Wars, The Mandalorian, and Grogu. And not just because of the film's marketing campaign with Mandalorian-inspired products and Grogu-branded food.
17: Strap in.
15: Bloomberg reporter Chris Palmieri at the film's premiere says the plot for Disney this time is way thicker than that.
18: It's really a test of whether people who aren't Star Wars fans are going to come to what essentially a TV series that they're turning into a movie as opposed to an original Star Wars film.
15: In addition to the adorable Yoda, the film includes a lot of choreographed action scenes and visual effects, and success could lead to a whole new pipeline of TV to theater titles to lure Disney Plus subscribers out to the movies. Failure, though, could mean future planned Star Wars themed films could just end up being relegated to a long time ago in a streaming galaxy far, far away. Denise Pellegrini, Bloomberg Radio.
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2: The rumors in the market, the comments in the market are around the brand, which is 78-79% owned by Puig, Charlotte Tilbury. and that there is, you know, there's a put call option in place till 2031, with a view that perhaps more was expected in terms of valuation from the original owner. But really, we don't know that it is that. And there was a lot riding on this deal coming together, really, given that Estée Lauder was amid a big strategic overhaul under its CEO.

0: Stefan Delafevery. So, there are a lot of things going on. Also, the added risks in the market too, with what's happening in Iran, the knock-on impact onto travel retail, which has been with us since the middle of March. So many different things, really.
1: Where does Estée Lauder go from here on out then? Because they're left to focus on reviving their company and they've reported 3 years of annual sales drop.
0: They did. I think if I look at both companies, the reason for them coming together was because if I think about Estée Lauder and where the market's been in the last couple of years, Estée Lauder only has about 19% of its business in fragrance, whereas the majority of the business of Puig, although it's built in makeup and skincare, its history is in fragrances with Jean-Paul Gaultier, and then also Carolina Herrera, Paco Rabanne, and others. So it was a combination of the two of those coming together that if there was some excitement, that was it.
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4: I'm Barry Ritholtz. You're listening to Masters in Business on Bloomberg Radio. My extra special guest this week is Vimal Kapur. He is CEO and chairman at Honeywell, the company he has worked at for the past 37 years since starting there as an engineer. So we seem to go through these long phases where conglomerates kind of become in style. They become favored. You oversaw $14 billion in M&A, which sounds like a lot of money, but we know really isn't. You know, that's not a mega buying spree. And for the longest time, it seemed like there was a financial advantage to being a conglomerate. At what point does that structure stop being an advantage? What is throwing all these different pieces under one roof? What does that prevent the company from doing?
5: I think every business model has an era. So I think we have to go back to what created this era of conglomerate or larger companies. It really started when the world was started becoming more globalized after 2000. China came into WTO, the world became more global. And there was much more global trade, which became the norm on how companies were growing. So all U.S. companies started growing globally. But at the same time, they were able to drive a lot of productivity by taking manufacturing into Asia, a lot of, manpower productivity by doing work in different virtual way with a lot of IT skills coming in. So there was a case to make bigger companies bigger because they had the unique know-how to drive a lot of productivity and scale at a global scale because they were already present there. And that cycle persisted for almost 15 years till the time that value was captured, and that value capture became generally known. Therefore, the question started asking to say, is creating this complex company worth it, or simplification or a sector focus is a better way to do it? So I think there was a reason that proposition really worked well and created a lot of value. Take a case of Honeywell, a shareholder value creation from a time of 2000 to 2017-18, one of the best in class in the entire S&P. So it's not that anything was wrong. We created tremendous shareholder value, but now this point of saturation comes in, and then it really brings you to the point of specialization. If the markets have scale and you can preserve scale while you're a specialist, that's best of the both worlds. And that's what we are doing now to create a scale aerospace company, a scale automation company. We are still very global. We still have very mature processes. But at the same time, we are focused on singular segment. So I guess like in everything else, you learn through cycles. And this cycle is all about having the mix of scale and specialization. This will persist till something else comes in now, where there's a case to do something else. And I feel good about where we are in our position, and this is going to create much more shareholder value.
4: So 20 years before you started talking about breaking into three pieces, your fellow Dow component, General Electric, went through the same process, arguably with not a whole lot of success. They started out fairly richly valued. There wasn't a whole lot of room to grow. And I'm curious, when you're thinking about breaking into three? Are you looking at other companies like General Electric and saying, what can we learn from what they did right, what they got wrong, what missteps they made?
5: I think the situation for each company is very different, because separation cannot create value alone by itself. You have to be convicted that the standalone asset has enough growth potential and invest and asset base, which is going to grow, which is going to create value. So I think comparing the example you gave versus Honeywell is absolutely very different portfolio.
4: Apples and oranges.
5: Very, very different. I mean, so I would say that our drivers were more around what I talked about. Our stock price was more static. We did not destroy any shareholder value. So our question was, how do we create more shareholder value with external factors coming in, growth of aerospace, growth of AI? Is that inflection point for us to make a different decision? So we did it more from a point of strength versus we have some crisis coming in. So sometimes you use your point of strength to make the right decisions. And we did it fast and we did it right. I think every other company, it came from a different circumstances. Mm-hmm. But the decision on the outwardly look very similar. They look like they all did the same thing, but they all came from very different backgrounds and, you know, different set of assets. When we started looking at it, some people believe that we got influenced by success of GE. I want to remind that GE success came post our decision. That was a process which was occurring. Mm-hmm. So yeah, that's a data point to say they are also doing it. But some of the success we have observed, some outstanding work by the GE leadership team, that really started happening 24, 25 timeframe. Mm-hmm. We were far along the way in our own analysis by that time. So I think those are kind of parallel things happening. So there's no one thing you can attribute to say that this thing influenced it. It's a combination of the reason which all come together. And that's what really brings us to where we are today.
4: I like this phrase in your thesis of the current transition from automation to autonomy, mm-hmm. with artificial intelligence as, mm-hmm. as the dividing line. Mm-hmm. How far along that process are we as a country, mm-hmm. are the industrial sector, and Honeywell?
5: So I would say that we as a country have an advantage of being the leader in the space of cloud and data science. And companies like Honeywell has responsibility to take the know-how which the tech sector is creating, be it Microsoft, be it Google, be it NVIDIA, and all the, you know, very capable tech companies. How do we bring that capability into our sector? Because our customer is not going to go, and they are not looking to buy a cloud capability, or they are not looking to buy a AI LLM. They want to solve a problem. They want to run a business. They want to run an operation. They want to have more uptime. They want to have more, you know, profitability. So our job is to take our system, what I mentioned to you before, and add this intelligence layer. And what this intelligence layer is all about, taking capability from the tech companies, take large language models from the likes of Google and NVIDIA, use the cloud power, which is there from Amazon and Microsoft, but really build a purpose-built offering from the industrial sector. And as we are doing that, we are able to create the agentic models for our customers. And that's what they buy from us. The underlying plumbing, what we have, they don't want to know it. They don't want to know how this is built. Say, yeah, so you're automating this piece of my work. That's great. So I'm going to get more productivity for that. How much I should pay you for it, right? Mm-hmm. So I would say we are in the state that this is no more a hypothesis. We are in the, not in the early innings, but we are in the stage of deployment of these capabilities across different customer base. The why it is not taken up at scale is because our customers have to go through a significant change management in their organization, because fundamentally the roles of people are changing. Some roles require skills which are less important today, and some more new skills are required. And they can't do that overnight just because I created a new set of technology. They have to absorb it. They have to ingest it. But we have some fabulous examples on customers using in scale in different sectors like university systems, quick service restaurants. People are using some of our technologies at a very large scale in refineries, etc. So I would say that if I'm sitting with you 12 months back, I would have said very modest deployment. Sitting today, I would say I'm very excited on what opportunity we see. A year from now, I would argue that the penetration will go up substantially up, because it's a real economic value creation, mm-hmm. from what we are really propping. And we as a country are leading because we have the core components of this technology. And now we have to you know, take this capability across the world. Right. And our customers are excited. They really like what we are doing.
4: 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Mm-hmm. What does Honeywell do for either fast food service or casual dining?

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1: The efficiency, which is less talked about. You know, whenever there's an AI dialogue, it's about jobs, it's going to cut jobs. Nobody talks about economic value creation. It is doing a real value for our customer base, making people more productive. That's the story of the industrial side, which is probably requires more amplification.
2: So what's the Peter Drucker quote? You can't manage what you can't measure. So forget 500 restaurants. What is Starbucks, 30,000, McDonald's, 40,000?
1: This applies to all of these kind of assets. And many people have done this work. So it's not that we have created some new invention. Some of them have done this kind of discovery, but this effort was not very standardized. It's like a custom-made thing somebody will do because you are a big company, you can afford it. But when you do it at a large scale, there are hundreds of these chains. There are hundreds of retail stores. We're also doing similar work around the big retail store chains, very similar example. So these distributed assets are becoming a way of capturing value at one end of the equation. On the other end of the equation, when you have retirees coming and our customers are worried about knowledge going out of the door, they're looking at a mechanism of knowledge capture so they can perform their task. That's also penetrating very rapidly. So scenarios are different. Some scenarios are looking at, I never paid attention, and now I can do it. Some are saying, I have less people, do something about it. But the capability is fundamentally the same. It's the same capability which solves both the problem. And that's the power of the cloud, that's the power of AI, which we're bringing to our customers.
2: Thank you, Vimal, for being so generous with your time. We have been speaking with Vimal Kapur, CEO and Chairman of Honeywell. 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I would be remiss if I didn't thank the crack team that helps put these conversations together. Amongst the many people who help me, Alexis Noriega is my video producer. Sean Russo is my researcher. Anna Luke is my producer. I'm Barry Ritholtz. 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
5: From ABC News, I'm Dave Packer. The Secret Service says a suspect is dead and a bystander wounded after an exchange of gunfire near the White House tonight.
6: Medical local, EMS 6, engine 23, EMS 7, medic 1. Respond for a shooting.
5: Broadcastify with the emergency dispatch. The unidentified man allegedly walking up to a checkpoint in the area of the Eisenhower Executive Office Building, pulling out weapons from a bag and opening fire. ABC's Selena Wang was reporting from the North Lawn when it happened.
7: The deal is close, only for the two sides to remain far apart.
5: Then
7: we immediately got down. Then we heard yelling for us to evacuate into the press briefing room. So all of us in the White House press corps who were out here doing our evening news live shots, we all sprinted into the briefing room and were holed up there for about more than 30 minutes. And then eventually we were able to go safely back outside.
5: The White House says President Trump was in the Oval Office at the time and has been briefed. In Orange County, California, fears tonight of a potential chemical catastrophe. Emergency responders trying to prevent an explosion of chemical tanks. ABC's Jacqueline Lee in California.
8: Initially, authorities actually thought the situation was somewhat under control in the sense that the tank that was leaking the chemical, the temperature was lower. Now, we just found out they discovered that the temperature has been climbing hour by hour. So what they're trying to do is they want to prevent it from getting so hot that it explodes.
5: And an explosion at a coal mine in northern China has left dozens dead.
9: Death toll from that gas explosion here in northern China now at 82 of Chinese President Xi Jinping. He's called for an investigation into what went wrong and said those responsible must be held to account. State media is reporting that a

0: officials running the mine have been taken into custody.
1: ABC foreign correspondent Britt Clenett in Beijing. Two people are still unaccounted for. 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
3: Showers and thunderstorms will continue to cause delays for the Houston area into the evening. Temperatures tonight dropping into the lower 70s. Showers and thunderstorms may cause problems in New Orleans. Temperatures in the middle 70s tonight. Improving conditions in Seattle as fog dissipates. Temperatures tonight dropping into the 50s. Rain will cause delays in New York, Philadelphia, Washington. Breezy conditions, a few thunderstorms as well. Temperatures in all three spots in the 50s through the evening hours. Showers and thunderstorms will cause some problems for Charlotte and Raleigh. Temperatures tonight dropping into the 60s. Showers and thunderstorms taper off in Atlanta. A few delays possible through the evening. Temperatures dropping to around 70 tonight. Showers and thunderstorms may cause problems through the evening for Orlando and Tampa, temperatures only dropping into the middle 70s. I'm Scott Kaplan, and that's your Bloomberg travel forecast. Now back to the latest headlines from ABC News.
1: 6.0 magnitude earthquake rocked the largest of the Hawaiian Islands Friday night. ABC meteorologist Danny Beckstrom reports.
4: Oh my God. Oh my God.
5: The tremors felt throughout the state, shaking Hawaiians inside their homes just before 10 p.m. Several rock slides reported. This road just south of Hawaii's Captain Cook region on the island's west coast left impassable. Roughly 500 customers in the region without power, according to Hawaii County's mayor.
6: If you need to drive, please drive with caution. Roadway crews are out clearing debris.
1: The FIFA World Cup is now just weeks away, with the United States hosting teams from around the globe, including the team from the Democratic Republic of Congo. While there is a deadly Ebola outbreak there, the team has been away playing in Europe for weeks. But as ABC foreign correspondent Marcus Moore tells us, the U.S. is still concerned.
7: U.S. citizens who've been to impacted countries in the region are now funneled to airports in Virginia and Atlanta for temperature checks and health screenings. No foreign visitors from the region are allowed, including U.S. green card holders. All of this is unfolding as the U.S. prepares to host the FIFA World Cup. The DRC's team, set for its first berth in 52 years, is expected to arrive in just a few weeks. The White House demanding that the team maintain a bubble in Europe, where they are now, for 21 days or risk being banned from entering the U.S.
1: New details on what's the life of Kyle Busch, the racing legend's family revealing he died from severe pneumonia that progressed into sepsis. Dave Packer, ABC News.
8: And I'm Ed Kalenge in the Bloomberg Newsroom. Here are some of the stories we're watching. Uber's looking to help DoorDash expand overseas. Bloomberg's Monica Ricks reports.
9: Uber's said to be in talks to buy Germany's Delivery Hero in a full takeover deal that would help DoorDash compete outside of the U.S. But Delivery Hero rebuffed its first offer, which was about 1.8% below its closing price on Friday. The German company says it's looking for higher offers and has signaled it's got several investors lined up. Earlier this week, Bloomberg reported Uber already owns a 20% stake in the company, and it's working with advisors on ways to increase its holding, but would need antitrust approval before crossing certain ownership thresholds. Monica Ricks, Bloomberg Radio.
8: AAA says drivers nationwide are now paying an average of $4.52 a gallon as millions hit the road this Memorial Day weekend. But Gas Buddy's Patrick DeHaan says prices could climb even higher this summer as energy flow disruptions continue in the Middle East.
10: Global inventories are declining, and that means that the longer the Strait of Hormuz continues to be closed, we could see an elevated risk of the national average reaching the $5 a gallon mark, something we've only seen for less than a week back in 2022.
8: Gas Buddy petroleum analyst Patrick DeHaan on Bloomberg this weekend. California, which relies heavily on fuel imports, has already topped $6 a gallon. Nair family behind Chanel is on track to pocket at least $21 billion in payouts over the past decade, a huge windfall as their brand prospers during a downturn, hitting some luxury good rivals. The Wertheimer clan's Cayman Islands-based holding company for Chanel is set to receive $5.8 billion in dividends for 2025, more than half of which will be paid this year. This is according to a UK filing. That's on top of the approximately $15.1 billion of payouts amassed by the family in the intervening years since 2017. The huge dividends have helped propel septuagenarian brothers Elaine and Gerard Wertheimer into the ranks of the world's wealthiest dynasties. They inherited the company, known for its $12,200 quilted flap bag and tweed outfits, from their grandfather, one of the original business partners of creator Coco Chanel. Sales growth last year outpaced that of market leader Moët Hennessy Louis Vuitton, which owns Christian Dior Couture. Global news, 24 hours a day and whenever you want it with Bloomberg News Now. I'm Ed Kalenge. 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
23: This is the Bloomberg Business of Sports, where we explore the big money issues in the world of sports. I'm Michael Barr.
24: I'm Vanessa Perdomo-Maglione.
25: And I'm Randall Williams.
23: Coming up, we'll talk about the big racing weekend with the Indy 500, the Canadian Grand Prix, and the Coca-Cola 600. And one driver who is looking to make history by being the first woman to attempt the racing double. But the racing world is still in shock and saddened by the news that two-time Cup Series champion Kyle Busch has died at age 41. Busch's family said that he was hospitalized just days before he was to compete at Charlotte Motor Speedway with a severe illness. The NASCAR family, including Richard Childress Racing and NASCAR, issued a joint statement saying Busch was a rare talent and a future Hall of Famer who will be deeply missed.
24: And then later on, we are going to speak to the president of the first billion-dollar women's sports franchise in history. That's straight ahead on the Bloomberg Business of Sports.
25: But first, let's tap into arguably the center of racing in May, also the hometown of my fiance, but Indianapolis. We are joined by IndyCar president Doug Bowles, who is going to give us some insight on the 110th running of the Indianapolis 500.
23: Doug, welcome to the Bloomberg Business of Sports.
26: Well, thanks for having me. And it is a great day, a great weekend coming up when you get to see all kinds of racing around the globe. And for us gearheads, it is a pretty special day.
23: Now, I know, obviously, you know, the big one, you got the Indy 500. This year is a little different because we motorheads and gearheads, we were used to having Monaco early in the morning. Then we would go to Indy, and then we would go to the Coca-Cola 600. But now that we have the Canadian Grand Prix weaved in there, you know, it's a little bit of a viewing thing. But, of course, the big one is the Indy 500. Tell us more about the 110th running. My gosh, 110th running of the Indianapolis 500.
26: You know, it's pretty funny you say 110th running. Every time we say it, I find it hard to believe that we're at 110 runnings of this amazing, amazing race. You know, it started in 1911, and you know, you think about the reason this place was built was to test, you know, the new technology of the day, and it was really about business. You know, it was about growing the automotive industry, and certainly in Indiana, but in the U.S. as much as anything, and it's turned into be a huge economic driver for the state of Indiana. It's over $1 billion of economic impact, this facility and in part this race put on. And this year, you know, 110 runnings, and we're going to sell out the grandstands. I have sold out the grandstands this year. There literally will be over 350,000 people on property. Second largest city in the state of Indiana right here in the racetrack on race day. Wow. It's been a pretty great year, and we're just excited to just continue to keep the engine that drives at least motorsport on the IndyCar side, keep that thing running smoothly, and hopefully we have a great race.
24: It is something so cool about motorsports that 350,000 fans can all gather together. I mean, that's so unique to racing. Doug, tell me about how you guys have done this with the grandstands now. This is the second year in a row that it's sold out, but last year marked the first time that it happened since 2016. What were you able to do to heighten attendance over these last few years?
26: Well, I mean, at the end of the day, it really comes down to just our fans' passion for the sport and the passion for the Speedway. They just continue to come back, and more importantly, they continue to bring people back. But really, over the last

0: call it 15 years, as we were leading into the 100th running of the Indianapolis 500, we sort of changed the way that we market. For a long period of time, the Indianapolis Motor Speedway and the Indy 500 didn't really do a lot of marketing or promotion. They just opened the gates up and people just continued to come back. And I think we view it as a 365-day-a-year job to make sure people know that this event is taking place. And frankly, the strength of the IndyCar series that runs, you know, the 18 races this year, 16 of them outside of this market, the IndyCar series health and momentum has really helped also drive the excitement for the Indy 500. So, you know, for a period of time, the event, the 500 and maybe the series didn't work directly together. And I think now we've found a way to just help each other, the series and the Speedway, grow. So I think it's a combination of things. But at the end of the day, it's really about the fans' passion for Memorial Day weekend Sunday, showing up at the Indianapolis Motor Speedway for an Indy 500.
1: So we mentioned the Indianapolis 500 grandstand selling out. I have a culture question for you, because it seems like racing culture has never been bigger in America, specifically even outside of IndyCar. You think about F1, you think about NASCAR and the Chicago Street Race. And I wonder if you have felt the culture of racing in America shift over the last few years.
0: You know, definitely. And I think one of the fears that sport in general had, but certainly motorsport live events had, was none of us really knew what sport would look like on the backside of 2020. And there was some concern that when we get back out of 2020, that people will be so used to doing everything at home that live events would be a thing of the past, or at least struggle. And we found that that's really been the opposite. And so we've really focused on, you know, how do you make that experience of the live event that you can't get when you're at home? So it's really important for us to focus on that live event. And then the one thing I've seen that's really changed the culture around here as much as anything is just youth. Seeing young people, young adults who are embracing live events, where prior to 2020, it just felt a lot older in terms of the people in the grandstands and the people that were around here. So focused on youth has really, you know, has really changed the way that sport, and in particular racing, operates.
2: Last year was the first year of the media rights agreement between Fox and IndyCar. And once again, this year, it will air on Fox. Take us over the year to your ratings for IndyCar. I know they had to be up big time.
0: Yeah, our ratings in 2025 versus previous years were significantly up across the board. We had some record highs in certain events. The Indy 500, for example, had the highest rating that it's had in a couple of decades. In fact, for the first time since the early 2000s, the Indy 500 was the most watched motorsport event in America, even more than the Daytona 500, which is something that we hadn't seen in, like I said, a couple of decades. So that was, the growth has been pretty strong. What really was strong, though, and I think what we're most encouraged about, was our growth in the 18 to 34 category. One of the things that a motorsport in general has struggled with was, how do you gain the momentum in that youth category, in that young adult category? You know, part of it may be because of Drive to Survive and Formula One and people getting interested in the personalities behind the sport. So I think that set a great foundation or jumping off platform for many of us. But what we were encouraged with the most is not necessarily that all of the ratings were up, but that in that critical 18 to 34 age group, our ratings were significantly better. And we've seen the same thing this year. We've come out of the box with a new schedule where the IndyCar series started three races in a row. Last year, we had big gaps between it. That's helped drive some significant ratings, you know, almost 30% up as we go into this year's Indianapolis 500, just with really strong events. And again, that young market tends to be helping drive that for us.
2: We're talking with Doug Bowles, president of IndyCar, and this year's Grand Marshal of the 500, Caitlin Clark. I wonder who she is. Tell us more about that.
0: It's funny, you know, when the Fever drafted Caitlin Clark, it didn't take but maybe 30 seconds for race fans to be saying, hey, you got to get Caitlin Clark to the Indianapolis 500. She needs to drive the pace car. She needs to wave the green flag, all those different things. And we have such a great relationship with Pacer Sports and Entertainment, who own the Fever. And together, we just decided that the most important thing Caitlin Clark could do is just get acclimated to the WNBA and certainly the Fever. And her main job was to go win games with the Fever. So we agreed together to just let her get used to playing for the Fever and let the Fever really establish the relationship with her. So we've stayed in touch over the last couple of years. So this is the first year where I think we and the Pacers folks felt it was the right time to bring her out here. So it's exciting to have her, you know, and the other place where we're excited to have Coach Kurt Cignetti, you know, the IU national championship football team is going to drive the pace car. So having both of those huge profile sports figures part of our event is really special. But finally getting Caitlin here, I know for a lot of our fans, is a really big deal. So we're looking forward to hosting her on Sunday.
3: I mean, talk about gaining fans, you know, with the 18-34-year-old. I'm sure she's going to help out with that as well. You know, she's really, really popular. Doug, one of the other things I wanted to talk about when we were talking about, you know, the Fox and how they've come in and done with the media rights, but also last year they acquired 1/3 of Penske Entertainment, which includes IndyCar and the Indianapolis Winter Speedway. Can you tell us about the strategy behind that, bringing them on as a partner in that way?
0: Yeah, it's an interesting one. You know, we were excited to have them as a broadcast partner, and they obviously, we just talked about the numbers and just the promotional strength that they've brought to the brand, to the NTT IndyCar series, as well as to some of our drivers, you know, beginning to build them into superstars, whether it's Pato O'Ward or Alex Palou or Joseph Newgarden. It really makes a lot of sense there. And then about halfway through the season last year, the folks at Fox and Penske Entertainment said, is there a way that, you know, this relationship could be even stronger? And that's really where the minority ownership component came. Obviously, Roger Penske doesn't need an owner, wasn't looking for one, but this one felt natural. And so we got to a point where it made sense. What I can tell you has changed the most for us with that, we're great operators. We are at Penske Entertainment. We're great at putting on events. We're great at building things. We're okay at marketing. But what we aren't is great at marketing. And that's where I think you bring somebody like Fox in, and they're in the boardroom now with us. You can have conversations with them that you wouldn't you might not have with just a traditional television broadcast partner. And I can tell you that our team is on the phone with somebody from Fox every day, not just talking about the broadcast side, but how do we grow the sport? The number of times that I'm talking to Eric Shanks, the president of Fox, or our team is about ideas and ways to get creative to grow the sport. That's where I think you'll see the long-term benefit of the relationship, is just that they look at events through a different lens. We look through it primarily at, you know, operating and putting on a great event and then sort of marketing it. They look at market everything and then sort of put on the event. So when you marry those two together, I think we're gonna be really strong, and that's just going to continue to allow the sport to grow.
3: That was IndyCar President Doug Bowles.
2: Up next, you'll hear our interview with Catherine Legg, who is going to be the first woman to attempt the racing double this weekend. 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
7: And I'm Ed Kalenge in the Bloomberg newsroom. Here are some of the stories we're watching. A man was shot and killed by Secret Service agents near the White House Saturday after he opened fire with a handgun. The man had been pacing along the street for some time before he approached a Secret Service police checkpoint, pulled a pistol from his bag, and began firing indiscriminately at the checkpoint. The man was struck by agents, and two bystanders were also hit by gunfire. The shooting occurred near 17th Street and Pennsylvania Avenue outside the White House complex. Reporters were hustled off the White House lawn and into the building as the campus was locked down. President Trump says that a peace deal with Iran has been largely negotiated, and he plans to announce the deal shortly. Trump wrote in a social media post, in addition to many other elements of the agreement, the Strait of Hormuz will be opened. Earlier, Iran said talks on a peace deal with the U.S. focused on ensuring fighting ends on all fronts are progressing, and that other key points of contention would be ironed out at a later stage. Pakistan and several Arab nations have been pushing negotiations toward a bigger deal that would extend a fragile ceasefire that has largely held for 6 weeks. Trump met Saturday with advisors at the White House after speaking with several Arab leaders, as well as Israeli Prime Minister Benjamin Netanyahu, about what he called a memorandum of understanding pertaining to peace. California Governor Gavin Newsom has declared

0: state of emergency in Orange County as officials scramble to contain an ongoing hazardous materials crisis at a compromised aerospace chemical tank. Evacuation centers remain open as authorities work to cool an overheated chemical storage tank and keep it from exploding less than a mile from Disneyland's two theme parks and the nearby stadium, which is home to the Los Angeles Angels. The main concern was that the tank could fail and crack, releasing the chemical onto the ground, or it could explode. The tank is located at GKN Aerospace, which makes parts for commercial and military aircraft. NASCAR driver Kyle Busch died after severe pneumonia progressed into sepsis, resulting in rapid and overwhelming associated complications. This according to a statement released by his family. Busch, a two-time NASCAR champion, died at 41 on Thursday, a day after passing out in a simulator. Global news, 24 hours a day and whenever you want it with Bloomberg News Now. I'm Ed Kalenge, and this is Bloomberg.
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4: 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Host Sarah Holder looks at what's driving today's low-hire, low-quit market and what happens when top-tier students finish school without a clear path forward.
5: How would you describe the job market for new college graduates right now in one word?
6: Tough. Really tough.
5: That's journalist Maren Kogan.
6: It's a confluence of factors that are making this job market tough for everyone, but I think it is falling especially hard on recent graduates.
5: A few months ago, Maren sent out a survey asking young people to share their experiences trying to land their first job. More than 250 people replied. Maren reached out to more than a dozen of them to hear more, and she wrote up her findings for Bloomberg Businessweek. The stories behind the labor statistics.
6: So the economy has continued to grow over the last several months, but there are signs that companies are being more cautious in terms of who they're hiring. And this could be due to uncertainty. I think a large part of it is due to uncertainty around the future of AI. And what you see is this really intense squeeze on entry-level positions. So there are just fewer entry-level opportunities than there are college graduates seeking them out. And I think that squeeze also means that people who are sometimes mid-career or more senior career are looking for those jobs that would traditionally go to entry-level workers. And it's making it just extremely difficult for people who don't have a work history to find that first job.
5: So more competition for a dwindling number of entry-level jobs.
6: On some level, it's just a math issue. There are just more people graduating with college degrees than there are new jobs to sustain them.
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8: This is the Bloomberg Business of Sports, where we explore the big money issues in the world of sports. I'm Michael Barr.
9: I'm Vanessa Perdomo-Maglione.
10: And I'm Randall Williams.
8: We are talking about racing today ahead of one of the biggest race weekends of the year, the Indianapolis 500. We are joined now by Catherine Legg, who will be racing in her fifth Indianapolis 500 this weekend.
9: But Michael, she won't just be running the Indy 500. She's going to be attempting the double by racing the Indy 500 and then heading to North Carolina to race in the Coca-Cola 600 on the same day.
10: Catherine will be the first woman to ever attempt the double, which has only been attempted by five drivers in history and only completed once.
8: Catherine Legg joins us now to talk about the historic feat. Catherine, welcome to the Bloomberg Business of Sports. You are about to make history.
11: Yeah, crazy, right?
9: Yeah.
11: I don't know what possessed me. When they said, did I want to run the double? I mean, doing one or the other is a huge deal in itself. You know, not many people get the opportunity to be part of the Indy 500, let alone

0: five times. And then not many people get to race in NASCAR Cup, let alone do the Coke 600. And so the opportunity to do either would have been huge in on itself. But then they said, why don't we do both on the same day and do the double like Kyle Larson did? And I was like, why not? That sounds great. And then after I committed to it, I was thinking about it and I was thinking, oh, that's quite a lot. So what I've let myself in for, why did I say yes to this? But I honestly think it's going to be an epic, awesome day that, you know, I share with my partners in Elf Cosmetics. GM and Chevrolet have been wonderful trying to get everything set up. And I'm obviously in a Chevy on both the Indy side and the NASCAR side. And then we've got the New Air Club who are like doing all the logistics of getting me from one place to the other. And so it's kind of like an adventure. It's kind of like Catherine's own amazing race.
1: No, it really is. I feel like it has to be. And that's why I want to talk a little bit about, can you give us a little bit more of the detail for people who don't know all of the logistics that go behind that? How does your day look on Sunday?
0: Oh, goodness. So I actually said to them, oh, hey, no, don't tell me. Just tell me where I got to be. I don't want to stress about it. I'm going to be fine. And then literally a couple of hours later, I was like, hey, how are we getting to the helicopter? How are we doing this? And so knowing me and my OCD kind of control freaky ways, they gave me all the details. And so we're very fortunate that we have New Air Club on board and they're helping us to organize golf carts to obviously GM vehicles. We have Chevy truck ready to take me from the golf cart to the helicopter, to the plane, to the helicopter, to the golf cart, to drive it in. Yeah.
2: So when did
0: I don't
2: you...
0: know. We haven't got like a food partner.
1: I was so just going to ask, yeah. When do you eat? I was just going to ask that.
0: There's a training facility in Indiana in Charlotte called PitFit, and they specialize in race car drivers and pit crew and things like that. And I've been working with them on and off for 20 years of my career. And I texted Jim Leo, the owner, and I was like, hey, what do I do here? Is it like when I did the Iron Man and I'm going to do booze and gummies and that kind of thing? Baby food even? Uh-huh. But I have to decide what I want to eat on the plane in between. So like a recovery meal. And you get out of the car and you feel physically sick, right? Because mm-hmm. of all the G-force and the heat and everything else. So it's got to be something that's gentle on my stomach. I'm going to have an IV in the plane. Mm-hmm. And so, yeah, lots of moving parts.
2: So you mentioned the G's that you feel in a race car, and I was in Vegas a couple years ago and rode in one, and I don't understand how you all do this, but I do wonder physically, is there a difference that you feel between the Indy car and a NASCAR?
0: Yeah, absolutely. Very different cars. It's almost like a different sport.
2: Wow.
0: So the Indy car, you're sat relatively horizontally in the car. Your feet are at the same level as your bum, basically. And it's all core and upper body because you're not using the brakes or, you know, it's hard on your, the steering's heavy. It's hard on your shoulders, hard on your chest, forearms because of the repetitive nature of it. It's not really heavy doing it once, but when you have to do 500 miles worth, then it becomes like you're doing it 1,000 times. Right. Mm-hmm. And, it just takes it out of you. And then you get in the NASCAR and it's hot. It's over 130 degrees and you're fighting with the car and it's moving around and the center of pressure is heavy and it's rolling around and you've got tire degradation and all these things. So it's like two totally different sports. And I think the NASCAR will be the one that wears you out in terms of heart rate will be higher, but it's less strength based. So I need to start carving up yesterday, really.
3: We're talking with Catherine Legg, race car driver competing with AJ Foyt Racing in the Indianapolis 500. And I want people to understand this is, forgive me for putting it this way, this is a dangerous business. Yeah. It is. Catherine, you are currently 27th on the grid. You qualified at 229.456 miles an hour. That's about 5 miles faster than what they do on I-80 here in New Jersey. And but the thing that it really that it puts it in my mind is that this past week we had a big practice crash.

0: Alex Rossi, Pato O'Ward, and Romain Grosjean. It was a clean week up until that. Take us through what it's like to compete in Indianapolis racing, especially with the man on the pole, Alex Palou, 232.24 miles an hour on the pole. This is dangerous, folks.
1: Yeah, it is dangerous, but in the same breath, they've made massive strides at trying to make it less dangerous. You know, they've got safer barriers now. The cars are stronger. There is no escaping the fact you're doing 230-odd miles an hour average, right? You're turning into turn one at 243 or whatever it may be. So, yeah, it's dangerous. Everything should be going in the same direction, unlike driving in New Jersey. But it's just one of those things you have a real healthy respect for, but you don't think about in any way, shape, or form. And you do your best to be as smart and minimize the mistakes, but some things can happen and you can get taken out. Look at the Alex Rossi crash, right? So he spins mid-corner, turn two, and then the people behind him can't avoid the carnage and end up crashing as well. So something like that can happen, and it's through no fault of your own. You're out of the race, hopefully uninjured. And same goes for Charlotte. I mean, there are some massive NASCAR crashes as well, and it's unfortunate byproduct of this sport that we love so much. I hope that you know, that it's gonna minimize the risk by all these advances in modern day medicine that we have to make sure that when we hit a safer barrier, we don't get concussions and things like that, hopefully. I mean, they're just working wonders to do it. But it is fast and it is dangerous, and that's why we all love it so much, or one of the many reasons.
0: Now, I want to add more to expand on that. You qualified 27th on the grid, but because of that big practice crash, are you going to be able now to move up on the grid? Because will some of these guys have to go to their backup cars?
1: Yeah, I'm not sure, really. I know that a couple of people got excluded from post-qualifying technical infringements. Right. So I think we move up one spot, and then I don't know what the rule is with regards to going to the backup car. I think they should be okay, but I'm not sure. Honestly, there were only 33 cars attempting to qualify this year, and so all 33 got in. Mm-hmm. Where you qualified is less relevant than in previous years because we got rained out on day one, and so the qualifying sort of got condensed into day two. So whether I'm P20 or P30, it doesn't make too much difference to the start of my day. Although I will say my plan is to start the race conservatively, watch, learn, figure out how everybody else is driving, and sort of move forward. It's 500 miles. It's a long race. You've got a lot of time to move forward. So I feel a lot less pressure being back in 26th or wherever it is that I'll end up starting.
2: Catherine, Elf Cosmetics is going to be with you. You know, they're your sponsor, and they're going to be with you through both races. Tell us about having a sponsor like that who's, you know, going to take you through this whole day, who really supports you like that, and is they're really supportive of women in sports, right?
1: So Elf Cosmetics are amazing. Their ethos is honestly incredible. I'm super proud to represent them as a brand because of their products being amazing, but also because of the values and what they stand for. And I was actually 4 years ago, we got connected, and I was the first sports person that they had on deck, so to say. And after me, along came the likes of Billie Jane King, who's just amazing.
2: You know, just a random name there.
3: Legend.
1: Exactly. Yeah. A legend, right? And Elf have always been about empowering legendary females and just empowerment in general, in all honesty. And so the fact that I'm the only woman in both series and I'm the first woman to attempt this and everything, it kind of underlines what they believe in, that, you know, that some barriers, they're only perceived barriers, they're not actual barriers, and you can do anything that you set your mind to if you want it enough. And so I think that me trying to strive to do these things and having a partner who believes in me and believes in the possibilities is, it's not to be cliche, but it is empowering, right? Without them, I wouldn't be doing this. Without me, they wouldn't be doing it. Mm. So why not? I mean, they changed the face of racing, in my opinion. Mm. 2 years ago, we had a pink e.l.f. Cosmetics car, and they were the first beauty brand cosmetics company to sponsor in major racing, whether that's open wheel or NASCAR or anything. They were the first. There have been others that have kind of jumped on the bandwagon and come along since, but they were the first. And they said, we're going to do a pink car. I said, no, we're not. I don't want to be the girl in the pink car, because I've spent the entirety of my career just wanting to fit in and just wanting to be another driver and not pointing out the fact that I am a girl.
2: That was professional race car driver Catherine Legg.
3: Up next, we are looking to the WNBA and the team who was able to be the first women's franchise ever valued at $1 billion.
0: Oh, that's straight ahead on the Bloomberg Business of Sports. I'm Michael Barr with Vanessa Perdomo Maglione and Randall Williams. 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
7: ABC News, I'm Dave Packer. The Secret Service says a suspect is dead and a bystander wounded after an exchange of gunfire near the White House tonight.
8: Medical local, EMS 6, engine 23, EMS 7, medic 1, respond for a shooting.
7: Broadcastify with the emergency dispatch. The man allegedly walking up to a checkpoint in the area of the Eisenhower Executive Office Building, pulling weapons from a bag and opening fire. President Trump today saying that a deal to end the three-month war with Iran is, quote, largely negotiated and would include opening the Strait of Hormuz. But two sources tell ABC News that Iran has not signed on to the deal yet, and there's no guarantee that they will sign. Orange County, California fears tonight of a potential chemical catastrophe. Emergency responders trying to prevent an explosion of chemical tanks. A state of emergency has been declared. More than 50,000 people have been asked to evacuate the area. Firefighters and hazmat teams working to neutralize the chemical. This is ABC News.
9: And I'm Ed Kalenge in the Bloomberg Newsroom. Here are some of the stories we're watching. SpaceX launched its biggest, most powerful Starship yet, carrying 20 mock Starlink satellites on a rocket Elon Musk hopes will get people to Mars one day. It made its debut days after the company filed for an IPO. Lauren Grush covers space for Bloomberg.
10: They potentially will go public at a $2 trillion valuation or something around there. They want to raise tens of billions of dollars. But when you look at the actual raw numbers, you know, this company seems to be losing money. Its launch business wasn't profitable last year. Now, its Starlink internet business, which provides broadband with its satellite constellation around the Earth, you know, that does seem to be growing. It's bringing in more and more revenue each year. But overall, it does not seem to match the hype that this IPO has been creating.
9: Bloomberg's Lauren Grush on Bloomberg This Weekend. SpaceX also holds $4 billion worth of contracts with NASA to get astronauts back on the moon and has its own plans to start a moon base. And up Friday in another weekly gain for the S&P 500. That's 8 in a row. More on this from Bloomberg's Charlie Pellett.
11: For the week, the S&P 500 index was up 0.9%, the longest weekly gain since 2023. Hopes for a deal between the U.S. and Iran fueled Wall Street's optimism. Two-year yields hit the highest since February of 2025, as Fed Governor Christopher Waller said he supports making clear the next rate move is just as likely to be a raise as a cut. For the week, the Dow was up 2.1%, NASDAQ this week up by 0.4%. In New York, Charlie Pellett, Bloomberg Radio.
9: The billionaire family behind Chanel is on track to pocket at least $21 billion from payouts over the past decade, a huge windfall as their brand prospers during a downturn hitting some luxury good rivals. The Wertheimer's clan's Cayman Islands-based holding company for Chanel is set to receive $5.8 billion in dividends for 2025, more than half of which will be paid this year.

0: This is according to a UK filing. That's on top of the approximately $15.1 billion of payouts amassed by the family in the intervening years since 2017. Global news 24 hours a day and whenever you want it with Bloomberg News Now. I'm Ed Kalenge, and this is Bloomberg.
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11: This is a Bloomberg Money Minute. Ford Motors, the 122-year-old automaker, is branching out. It wants to capitalize on the need for massive amounts of power at AI data centers.
12: Ford is trying to expand into energy storage, and they're basically taking all of this investment and development that they'd put into EVs and kind of had to give up on and trying to turn it into another revenue stream and doing it by tapping into this insatiable demand for AI power.
11: That's Bloomberg's equities reporter Jordan Fitzgerald, who says Ford's taking advantage of its partnership with a Chinese battery maker to provide cloud computing providers with the juice they need.
12: Ford still makes cars. It might do energy storage on the side, and it might be good at it. That's not super clear yet.
11: And Ford has already signed a 5-year agreement for up to 20 gigawatt hours of energy storage with EDF Power Solutions of North America, a promising start to a new business.
12: It's an attempt to turn lemons into lemonade.
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13: On the latest Balance of Power podcast, one of the most important CEOs in high tech, Micron's Sanjay Mehrotra, on the global memory shortage.
14: The demand for memory has really surged, and that is because of the importance and the value and the capability of memory that is really essential for all advanced systems. And yes, there is a shortage, but Micron is working hard to increase supply through these projects here in America, here in Manassas, Virginia, Boise, and New York. And we see this shortage continuing beyond, well beyond 2026 timeframe. But the important thing is that Micron is working hard with our customers, working also on the long-term supply agreements with our customers to really ensure that they can have predictability for supply. And of course, Micron can have the confidence for the investments that we are really committing to here for the long haul.
15: Historically, memory is a cyclical business, right? Periods of boom, periods of bust. I'm wondering if a $200 billion investment here in the U.S. signals perhaps more of a confidence that that demand, that high demand, is going to be permanent, or are there concerns here that the industry could be overbuilding capacity?
14: Of course, what we are doing is building these fabs, which are very long lead time item. As you can see in terms of what we are doing at Boise in New York, it

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2: Thanks for joining us on the Bloomberg Business of Sports. We explore the big money issues in the world of sports. I'm Michael Barr.
3: I'm Vanessa Perdomo-Maglione.
4: And I'm Randall Williams.
2: The Golden State Valkyries have become the first woman sports franchise in history to be valued at a whopping $1 billion.
4: The Valkyries came into the WNBA last year as the first expansion franchise in the league since 2008, and they came in with a strong plan. Vanessa, you recently spoke with team president Jess Smith about their historical start.
3: That's right. And this is something we've been monitoring really closely. Who is going to be the first team to reach that $1 billion number? And it came quicker than people imagine. Jess and I spoke about that and how owner Joe Lacob set the tone by believing in women's basketball before the WNBA even existed.
2: Let's take a listen to Vanessa's conversation with Golden State Valkyries president Jess Smith.
3: So $1 billion valuation. Tell me what it was like when you first heard the number.
5: I mean, for us, just we're full of pride. Like, this has been a moment that everybody's been looking to women's sports to achieve. And the fact that we have a chance to usher that in means a lot to us. But we're also, there's like two facets to that mindset. One is we're actually just important to be one, or like excited to be one of those teams, right? And we feel like that's on the horizon to come here. And we're like the first, but that doesn't really matter. What matters is the continued growth, and what matters is, you know, the continued investment and the business case pouring into women's sports, which also equates to the great outcomes on the court. And the second piece of that is the continued growth of just the WNBA, right? And we are certainly at the helm of that in coming in and building this team and having the fan base that we do and the outcomes that we've had. But we also know it's just starting. You know, when you look at the new CBA, which gives us that long-term stability, you also look at the growth it's going to provide in future years. So we have the opportunity to play more games beginning next year, you know, if everybody agrees on that. We start to look at things like international fandom and exposure and, you know, where the league's going to help lead us there. But, like, we're going to lead our brand in those spaces, too. And this media deal. This media deal is a very big deal. And not only because of the financial component that kicks in this year that folks have been talking about, but because of the visibility. The opportunity to create more fandom in more places to funnel into this league. And of course, we want to funnel them into Valkyries fans. But for us, it's exciting and we're prideful in it, but it's not something that we feel like is a checked box in any way. It's the beginning of a new era in the next number of years when people won't even remember that there were ever stats kind of waiting for us to get there. It's just something that's normal.
3: Yeah, I love that you said that too, because it's the same. It's not something a team really is like looking at, aspiring to all the time, but because of that historical moment and because it raises the bar for women's sports overall. Like you said, people have been waiting for this number to happen. We had done a report last year where, you know, Joe Lacob had said at NBA meetings a couple years ago, this is going to be sooner than people think. You know, he was kind of telling the future on his own franchise there. What was the conversation like with him? Was there any celebration, you know, with him or within the franchise at all? Not because, again, not because this was something you were striving to, but because there is still that historic element to it.
5: I think for us, like if you look back even when we launched the brand, what we've shared is this is always bigger than Golden State. And we take that responsibility really seriously too. And so in this moment, the celebration was truly just an acknowledgement of what it took to get here. And I think we acknowledge that it's not just us getting here and then creating this, right? The W's been around for 30 years. Women's sports, you know, itself has been building really diligently for decades. And we wouldn't have the opportunity to have this outcome with all of those that came before us to then take advantage of the opportunity now to build the business our way. But there was acknowledgement. You know, I sent a really nice note to our team. You know, we got together and circled up and talked about what this meant. From the moment that we started hiring folks, you know, five of us, six of us, you know, I have over 70 dedicated employees at the Valkyries. We kept saying that our business outcomes would equate to better outcomes for our players. And this is what that is. It's going to continue to spur investment into this league and other women's sports organizations and female athletes as well. And that acknowledgement and pride company-wide is unmatched. It's definitely something that we will take with us. Joe himself actually invested in women's sports before this. the San Jose Lasers he was an owner of before the WNBA existed.
3: Yeah, he's been a real believer in
5: basketball. And so, and by the way, his knowledge base is incredible of these athletes. And so for him, this feels really full circle. You know, that investment didn't go very well for him from a financial standpoint. He's talked about that. Mm-hmm. And now to be able to be a part of ushering in this new wave of expansion for the WNBA and see the way that our fans have really rallied around what this is just really affirming, I think, for him.
3: I want to talk a little bit more about how you grow, like you said, before, but we did have Candace Parker on the show a little bit ago, and she was talking about how she's really excited to see what the other franchises, the new expansion franchises come in and do this year, but did know, I don't expect them to have, the year that the Valkyries did, because that's not really the expectation for anyone. How were you guys able to do that in your inaugural year in a way that was really unique to you?
5: That's exactly right. It's unique to us. You know, from building our brand, to building the connective tissue, to watching Ohema and Natalie build the on-court product, it's always been about building around the Bay Area, about building around innovation, how we treat people, and really harnessing that into the brand that is the Valkyries, that, yes, is Bay Area-based, but for us, we hope, is acknowledged nationwide and internationally, too. And so for us, it really is intentionality. We have moved really slowly the right way around the big decisions that we've made. This Valkyries Violet that you see that, floods the Bay Area streets often, that was a big decision for us. We were, from that very moment, unapologetic in who we were going to be, not quiet about who we were going to be and what we were going to build. And we talked to our fans in those moments, too. And I think that has really paid dividends for us because we're never making executive decisions without thinking about, okay, how does this impact our community? Mm-hmm. Are they going to like the way that this is happening? Is this something that builds a better tomorrow? How does this impact our players? How does this impact the WNBA? And that connection from Ohema, Natalie, and myself, I think is something that has just led us to a really great place of connection. Mm-hmm. And then the other piece of that is the Golden State connection. We did get a chance to come into an organization that has a reputation of being Golden State. Mm-hmm. And people understand when you're a part of Golden State that that means you are going to work to be the best at every single thing that you do and to do things the right way. And so we had a little bit of the culture road mapped out and then the ability to build within that with the support of an ownership group like we have.
3: Yeah. And when I did go to a game, it was when we talked about it, we were walking around the Chase Center. It was really intentional, though. You could see the Warriors side. You could see the Valkyrie side. They work together, but still really intentionally, Valkyries is its own entity. Can you talk a little bit about that and how having them together is great, like you said, bringing them into a culture that understands, but at the same time, building something on its own made it so successful?
5: Yeah, I mean, that's exactly right. And I love that you have had a chance to walk mm-hmm. with us and see all of that firsthand, because there is a very specific feeling to it, right? Mm-hmm. I think first, the importance of building our own brand is that in our own experience is one, we are serving a completely different fan base often. Mm-hmm. And we're also curating a fan base from step one. I think people have always assumed that the audience is pretty duplicative when in actuality, when you look at the teams like us and others that share a venue, it's not as duplicative as you would think. For instance, our 12,000 season ticket holders this year, 8% crossover to the Warriors. So same ownership, same everything.
3: But it's not just women and men.
5: No.
3: It's not just women sports fans.
5: Correct.
3: Right.
5: Yeah, our fan base is 50% male, mm-hmm. right? But there are different consumers buying season tickets and choosing this as their primary sports, mm-hmm. Entity to be a part of. But where Golden State has shown leadership is, I think, allowing us to build on our own and making sure that we're relentless about building Valkyrie's outcomes, which is what you're seeing. We have a 30-person ticketing team. We've got an incredible corporate partnerships team. We've got our own marketing, content, social media, etc. But we do have the infrastructure of Golden State, but more importantly, the leadership of how we came into the fold. Mm-hmm. And we were purchased and started to emerge. Everything was branded Warriors. We had the Warrior Shop, where that sits inside Chase Center. You can shop for merchandise. You had the Warriors Foundation, which had done incredible work, since this ownership group had the team. And then you had the Warriors Sports Academy, which was the largest in the NBA. And as we came to the table, it was really the responsibility and understanding that we have to make space for everyone to thrive when we're together as well. And so all of those entities and our company was actually rebranded Golden State. So that seems really simple. Mm-hmm. But when you think about what that shows everyone, it shows us on the same platform at the same level. So for Valkyries games, you know, you're going into Golden State shop. Mm-hmm. And by the way, on Warriors games, you can still buy Valkyries games or Valkyries merchandise, right? And for the foundation, you know, we're not trying to compete in any way. We are understanding that through our foundation, we're doing great work. And sometimes that's branded Warriors and sometimes that's branded Valkyries, depending

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1: Year two with all that going on, but everything you learned from year one as well.
2: Well, the reality is I'm already building for year three. So first and foremost, we are a little bit ahead of just what we're thinking about, and we have to be. And then, of course, you're adding in the reactive, you know, things that happen this season into those plans. I keep saying to everyone, we won't really have a marketing plan if we win the championship, because the marketing plan would just be we won the championship. Mm-hmm. But all the business outcomes, we are starting now. And for us, you know, two things were true this last off season. One is that the CBA was incredibly important and a focal point for a long period of time that needed to focus on growth and get it right. Mm-hmm. Right. You know, there was a lot of, you know, questions out there. What does this feel like for you? What does this mean? Are you guys fearful of this? Have you stalled anything? And the answer was no. We had full confidence in this getting done. Now, when it got done was up to the Players Association and the league, but we really trusted that they needed to take the time to do it well. If you look back 5 years and forward 5 years, it's a really difficult task to look at a table together and say, how are we going to build this to make sure that we are sustaining and growing the league at a rapid rate and that the players are a key part of that. So we're really proud of how everything came to be, but we never took our foot off the gas.
1: That was Golden State Valkyries president Jess Smith.
3: 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Ooh, I got to go now run to the television set. Thanks for joining us. 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
6: From ABC News, I'm Dave Packer. A suspect is dead after the Secret Service says he opened fire at a checkpoint near the White House. ABC's Allison Kosek.
7: The Secret Service says shortly after 6 p.m., a person approached the checkpoint in the area of 17th Street and Pennsylvania Avenue, removed a weapon, and began firing at officers. Secret Service police officers returned fire, striking the suspect, who was taken to a local hospital where he later died. A bystander was also struck by gunfire.
6: The Associated Press reports that law enforcement officials say the suspect was identified as 21-year-old Nasir Best. According to D.C. court records, Best was arrested in July of last year after he attempted to enter a different White House checkpoint. President Trump Saturday saying that a deal to end the three-month war with Iran is, quote, largely negotiated and would include opening the Strait of Hormuz. But two sources tell ABC News that Iran is not signed onto the deal yet, and there's no guarantee that they will sign. And although the United Kingdom and other European allies initially tried to avoid getting involved in the conflict, the UK is stepping in by taking part in minesweeping efforts in the Strait of Hormuz. British Armed Forces Minister Al Karin says this war has sent energy prices soaring and crippled international shipping.
8: The commercial insurance companies need absolute certainty if we're going to get 120 vessels flowing again through the Straits of Hormuz. That's what this capability will provide. Once that's up and running, the commercial and economic value of the Middle East, both coming out and going in, can get up and going.
6: And gas prices having a major impact on this Memorial Day weekend. The national average currently at four-year highs. Here's Andy LaPau, president of LaPau Oil Associates.
9: I think that if the conflict goes on through July 4th, you'll see oil prices at $120 a barrel. And unfortunately for the consumer, gasoline prices will get to $5 a gallon.
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11: Showers and thunderstorms will continue to cause delays for the Houston area into the evening. Temperatures tonight dropping into the lower 70s. Showers and thunderstorms may cause problems in New Orleans. Temperatures in the middle 70s tonight. Improving conditions in Seattle as fog dissipates. Temperatures tonight dropping into the 50s. Rain will come.

0: caused delays in New York, Philadelphia, Washington. Breezy conditions, a few thunderstorms as well. Temperatures in all three spots in the 50s through the evening hours. Showers and thunderstorms will cause some problems for Charlotte and Raleigh. Temperatures tonight dropping into the 60s. Showers and thunderstorms taper off in Atlanta. A few delays possible through the evening. Temperatures dropping to around 70 tonight. Showers and thunderstorms may cause problems through the evening for Orlando and Tampa. Temperatures only dropping into the middle 70s. I'm Scott Kaplan, and that's your Bloomberg travel forecast. 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
1: Kyle Busch's family now saying what killed the NASCAR legend after he went to the hospital this week.
2: In a statement, the family of Kyle Busch says a medical evaluation concluded Busch died of severe pneumonia that progressed into sepsis and then resulted in rapid and overwhelming complications from the sepsis. Busch was 41 years old when he died suddenly on Thursday, days before competing in the Coca-Cola 600 at Charlotte Motor Speedway. He leaves behind his wife and two young children, ages 11 and 4 years old.
1: ABC's Alex Stone. Scary situation in Southern California ongoing. A major chemical leak in Orange County threatening to create an environmental disaster or even a major explosion. More than 50,000 people have been asked to evacuate the area. Mechanical issues with SpaceX's booster and Starship engines caused the launch to be postponed from Thursday to Friday, but it finally got off the ground. ABC's Andrew Dimber.
3: SpaceX launching its biggest, most powerful Starship yet, this newly redesigned rocket blasting off from South Texas near the Mexican border. This was the company's 12th unmanned Starship test flight, deploying 20 mock Starlink satellites in space during the flight. NASA is counting on Elon Musk's Starship for its Artemis program. This test flight was supposed to launch Thursday, and while there were some mechanical issues with the booster and Starship engines when the flight launched Friday, SpaceX is calling it a success.
1: Musk's company is headed for a historic initial public offering. It could make him the world's first trillionaire. Dave Packer, ABC News.
4: And I'm Ed Kalenge in the Bloomberg Newsroom. Here are some of the stories we're watching. Uber's looking to help DoorDash expand overseas. Bloomberg's Monica Ricks reports.
5: Uber said to be in talks to buy Germany's delivery hero in a full takeover deal that would help DoorDash compete outside of the U.S. But delivery hero rebuffed its first offer, which was about 1.8% below its closing price on Friday. The German company says it's looking for higher offers and has signaled it's got several investors lined up. Earlier this week, Bloomberg reported Uber already owns a 20% stake in the company, and it's working with advisors on ways to increase its holding, but would need antitrust approval before crossing certain ownership thresholds. Monica Ricks, Bloomberg Radio.
4: AAA says drivers nationwide are now paying an average of $4.52 a gallon as millions hit the road this Memorial Day weekend. But Gas Buddy's Patrick DeHaan says prices could climb even higher this summer as energy flow disruptions continue in the Middle East.
6: Global inventories are declining, and that means that the longer the Strait of Hormuz continues to be closed, we could see an elevated risk of the national average reaching the $5 a gallon mark, something we've only seen for less than a week back in 2022.
4: Gas Buddy petroleum analyst Patrick DeHaan on Bloomberg this weekend. California, which relies heavily on fuel imports, has already topped $6 a gallon. An heir family behind Chanel is on track to pocket at least $21 billion from payouts over the past decade, a huge windfall as their brand prospers during a downturn, hitting some luxury good rivals. The Wertheimer clan's Cayman Islands-based holding company for Chanel is set to receive $5.8 billion in dividends for 2025, more than half of which will be paid this year. This is according to a UK filing. That's on top of the approximately $15.1 billion of payouts amassed by the family in the intervening years since 2017. The huge dividends have helped propel septuagenarian brothers Alain and Gerard Wertheimer into the ranks of the world's wealthiest dynasties. They inherited the company, known for its $12,200 quilted flap bag and tweed outfits from their grandfather, one of the original business partners of creator Coco Chanel. Sales growth last year outpaced that of market leader Moet Hennessy Louis Vuitton, which owns Christian Dior Couture. Global news 24 hours a day and whenever you want it with Bloomberg News Now. I'm Ed Kalenge. 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
5: Joining me is constitutional law professor David Super, Bloomberg News Supreme Court reporter Greg Storr.
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5: Welcome to the Bloomberg Law Show. I'm June Grosso. Ahead in this hour, Trump's $1.8 billion so-called anti-weaponization fund draws lawsuits and a Republican backlash. A judge rules that ICE can't make arrests at New York City immigration courts. And prosecutors will be allowed to introduce the alleged murder weapon and other key evidence at Luigi Mangione's trial.
8: Has it ever happened that a sitting president sued his own government for $10 billion and then directed the settlement of the case and the establishment of a payout fund?
9: Not that I'm aware, but there's a lot of things that President Trump's the first of.
5: Under questioning by Democratic Senator Chris Coons this week, Acting Attorney General Todd Blanche had to admit it was another unprecedented action by President Trump and the Justice Department. The creation of a $1.8 billion fund to pay victims of so-called government weaponization as part of a settlement to end Trump's $30 billion lawsuit against the IRS, a settlement that was not approved by a judge. And in response to questions from Democratic Senator Chris Van Hollen, Blanche wouldn't rule out that rioters who attacked police at the Capitol on January 6th of 2021 could receive payouts from the fund.
10: Will individuals who assaulted Capitol Hill police officers be eligible for this fund?
9: Well, as it makes plain,
10: just let me know if they're eligible for the fund.
9: As was made plain yesterday, anybody in this country is eligible to apply.
5: That was the piece of the deal that seemed to ignite resistance from several Senate Republicans like Tom Tillis.
11: And I think it's irresponsible. It sends a signal, hey, go breach the Capitol, destroy the building, assault police officers, you may even get compensated for someday. That's absurd.
5: And so Senate Republicans abandoned plans to pass a partisan $72 billion immigration enforcement package before leaving Washington for a week-long Memorial Day break. My guest is constitutional law professor David Super of Georgetown Law. David, starting with the lawsuit, let alone the settlement, have you ever seen a lawsuit like this, a sitting president suing part of his government for monetary damages?
12: No, there hasn't. And there have been some pretty compelling cases where you might imagine that happening. You could imagine President Reagan suing for the Secret Service's failure to protect him from John Hinckley. You could imagine some presidents suing for terrible medical care that they received, the estate of President Garfield, perhaps. But this is an example of norms collapsing. Every president previously, even ones who allowed much more independence to the Justice Department than President Trump does, understood that it would be grossly inappropriate for them to sue a Justice Department that reported to them.
5: So basically the same person is controlling both sides of the lawsuit. The plaintiff and the defendant are Donald Trump.
12: Yes. This is a textbook example of collusive litigation. When there's no adversity, when no claims of fact or law are checked by anybody with a contrary interest, where they're all agreeing together. It's a settlement agreement between Donald Trump's private lawyers and Donald Trump's Justice Department lawyers. And the Supreme Court has said that you cannot invoke the power of the federal courts on a collusive case. The federal courts are only there to resolve genuinely adverse controversies, which this is not.
5: And this was settled before they were scheduled to go to court to explain to a judge how their lawsuit presented a case or controversy.
12: Yeah, they're really trying to have it both ways. They settled it in a big hurry to avoid having to explain to the courts why this could be a case, because they can't. So they make the case go away before the judge can

0: dismiss it for lack of jurisdiction, but they use the fact that this case was here as a justification for this settlement, which provides a slush fund for whomever President Trump wants to serve.
1: The Justice Department has already been approving seven-figure payouts from the judgment fund for some Trump allies who claim they were wrongfully investigated or prosecuted during the Biden administration. For example, $1.25 million to former Trump National Security Advisor Michael Flynn. So that's already going on. How is this fund different?
0: This is different because it isn't paying damages. I would be terribly offended if President Trump ordered the fund to pay him some large sum of money. That would be another example of abuse of the fund, inclusive litigation. But this goes much farther. This is basically taking away the power of the purse from Congress. It is creating a whole new program that Congress never authorized, that Congress never appropriated a dime for, and creating it entirely within the executive branch to spend tax dollars.
1: A committee appointed by Blanche is supposed to administer this fund. Are there any safeguards here?
0: Absolutely none. This is a 100% slush fund. The president or the attorney general will appoint, without Senate confirmation, all five members of this committee. If any of them do anything the president doesn't like, he can fire them and replace them with whomever he wants. So the committee is completely subservient to the president on both a macro and a micro level. So this is allowing the president to distribute $1.776 billion to whomever he wants, based on whatever they want. These are people who have no evidence that they were innocent, have no evidence of prosecutorial misconduct. None of that's required here. We're simply paying them because they're on Team Trump.
1: Tell us the reasons why you think this settlement is unlawful.
0: Article 1 of our Constitution says that no money shall be drawn from the Treasury except where Congress has enacted an appropriation. And the Anti-Deficiency Act, which goes back over 100 years, gives teeth to that and makes it a federal crime with 2 years in prison if you distribute federal funds without a valid appropriation. This is an attempt to circumvent that. They're claiming they can use the judgment fund, which is an appropriation, but it's for settlements arrived at in accordance with law. And one provision of federal law says you cannot obtain the jurisdiction of the federal courts collusively. Another provision of federal law says that federal lawyers have to follow the same ethical rules that apply in their states. And those rules prohibit collusive litigation. So the very fact that this case is Donald Trump versus Donald Trump means that it is not eligible to be settled under the judgment fund.
1: On Wednesday, two Capitol Police officers, Harry Dunn and Daniel Hodges, who responded to the riots on January 6th, sued to block the creation of this fund, although Dunn admits that it will be challenging.
2: They are potentially going to be paying insurrectionists or people who have participated in insurrection, which is clearly a violation to the Constitution. So we do understand that it might be an uphill fight, but we do believe there's validity in it.
1: Their first challenge will be proving that they have standing to bring the lawsuit.
3: I don't think there's a serious question that the fund is illegal, but the Supreme Court has said, just because something is illegal or even unconstitutional, you don't get to go into court to challenge it. The Supreme Court requires what they call injury in fact. You have to show that you are harmed in a way other than a person who cares about the Constitution. And the police officers are saying that this money is being made available to the people who assaulted them before and who are actively threatening them and who could well assault them again in the same way. And so that this is encouraging and arguably even subsidizing violent behavior against them, which gives them standing to challenge it.
1: That sounds really speculative. Do you think the suit will get past a motion to dismiss?
3: I think the Supreme Court has been cutting way back on standing, and It's hard for me to see them

0: deviating from that course in a case that would embarrass the president. But I think this is better than a lot of far-fetched standing cases because they're not saying something bad happened to us in the past and so we want to litigate the future. They're saying that both the beneficiaries of these funds and the administration that's handing them out are saying that the assault on the police officers was okay. These people have been pardoned. The president has repeatedly said they were treated very badly for being prosecuted in this manner. And so I think the police officers can make an argument of an ongoing abuse better than most people do.
1: David, what about a lawsuit by taxpayers who don't want their money spent this way? Is that a possibility?
2: The Supreme Court could entertain a lawsuit that this is unconstitutional. The Supreme Court held many years ago that the only way to enforce the Establishment Clause that prohibits government from funding religion is to allow individual taxpayers to sue that their monies are being inappropriately spent. They could say absolutely the same thing about the Appropriations Clause, but given how cooperative the Supreme Court has been with the president, I don't see that very likely.
1: Many say that Todd Blanche is trying his best to be the attorney general that Trump wants. He indicted former FBI Director James Comey and the Southern Poverty Law Center on flimsy charges. This week alone, he indicted former Cuban President Raul Castro in what appears to be a show indictment. And then you have this unprecedented fund.
2: They have been for some time taking advantage of the Supreme Court's restrictions on access to federal court to do things that are not legally defensible, but where they won't be forced to defend themselves in court because the Supreme Court disallows the challenges. So the notion of doing something that's unlawful but unlitigable is actually old news for these people. They didn't put together something that's legal here. They actually misdrafted the papers, so this isn't really eligible for payment from the judgment fund because the amount that is specified in the press release is not in the settlement papers. So you can't say that they have to draw $1.776 billion from the judgment fund to settle the case because on the terms they settle it for, $1 would suffice. Everything above that is Todd Blanche giving a gift to his boss, probably in the hopes of getting the word acting knocked off of his title.
1: Always a pleasure. Thanks, David. That's Professor David Super of Georgetown Law. Coming up, ICE is barred from making arrests at New York City immigration courts. You're listening to Bloomberg.
3: And I'm Ed Kalenge in the Bloomberg newsroom. Here are some of the stories we're watching. A man was shot and killed by Secret Service agents near the White House Saturday after he opened fire with a handgun. The man had been pacing along the street for some time before he approached a Secret Service police checkpoint, pulled a pistol from his bag, and began firing indiscriminately at the checkpoint. The man was struck by agents, and two bystanders were also hit by gunfire. The shooting occurred near 17th Street and Pennsylvania Avenue, outside the White House complex. Reporters were hustled off the White House lawn and into the building as the campus was locked down. President Trump says that a peace deal with Iran has been largely negotiated, and he plans to announce the deal shortly. Trump wrote in a social media post, in addition to many other elements of the agreement, the Strait of Hormuz will be opened. Earlier, Iran said talks on a peace deal with the U.S. focused on ensuring fighting ends on all fronts are progressing and that other key points of contention would be ironed out at a later stage. Pakistan and several Arab nations have been pushing negotiations toward a bigger deal that would extend a fragile ceasefire that has largely held for 6 weeks. Trump met Saturday with advisors at the White House after speaking with several Arab leaders, as well as Israeli Prime Minister Benjamin Netanyahu, about what he called a memorandum of understanding pertaining to peace. California Governor Gavin Newsom has declared a state of emergency in Orange County as officials scramble to contain an ongoing hazardous materials crisis at a compromised aerospace chemical tank. Evacuation centers remain open as authorities work to cool an overheated chemical storage tank and keep it from exploding less than a mile from Disneyland's two theme parks and the nearby stadium, which is home to the Los Angeles Angels. The main concern was that the tank could fail and crack, releasing the chemical onto the ground, or it could explode. The tank is located at GKN Aerospace, which makes parts for commercial and military aircraft. NASCAR driver

0: Kyle Busch died after severe pneumonia progressed into sepsis, resulting in rapid and overwhelming associated complications. This according to a statement released by his family. Busch, a two-time NASCAR champion, died at 41 on Thursday, a day after passing out in a simulator. Global news, 24 hours a day and whenever you want it with Bloomberg News Now. I'm Ed Kalenge, and this is Bloomberg.
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5: It speaks to like the bears in their caves hibernation mode that have missed every transformational tech stock the last 20 years. They'll continue to miss the AI trade, underestimating the scale and scope of what the spending looks like. And I've seen it, you know, just even a few weeks ago in Taiwan, in Asia, demand and supply is what, 12 to 1? And that is going to continue to drive this massive CapEx and the ripple effects across tech, energy, and everything else.
4: Damien, Torsten Slack publishing moments ago for Apollo Global Management, IT CapEx now accounts for more than one-third of S&P 500 CapEx spending.
6: Wow. I mean, but I have to, you know, let's just shift away here. We have the world's largest, I mean, on record IPO coming out in SpaceX here. And I just got to ask you, Dan, I mean, what are your thoughts here on Musk and shareholder rights and minority rights and control? I mean, is this unusual, the type of structure we're seeing here?
5: Bottom line is betting against Musk, it's been the historically wrong move for investors, right? And I think many learned that betting against Tesla, you're betting on Musk. And I get some of the, in terms of voting rights and things like that. But look, SpaceX, you're talking about one of one relative to what's going to really create a whole new category of investing. And that's what you've seen in the private markets, you know, as more stock has come available over the last, you know, call it 3 to 6 months. And we're talking about a watershed moment, not just for Musk, not just for SpaceX. We think a year from now, over an 80% chance SpaceX and Tesla merge.
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8: For decades, ICE refrained from making civil arrests at immigration courthouses. But that changed in May of 2025 when ICE issued a new policy that allowed agents to arrest non-citizens as they were appearing for scheduled hearings. The policy led to protests and some ugly scenes at immigration courts in Manhattan, like the handcuffing and arrest of New York City comptroller Brad Lander in the hallway outside a courtroom as he was trying to escort a migrant whose case had just been dismissed last November. Lander was later released and all charges against him were dropped. That scene will not be revisited in New York City now that a federal judge has ruled that the three immigration courthouses in Manhattan are off limits to ICE officers making arrests. My guest is Leon Fresco, a partner at Holland & Knight and the former head of the Office of Immigration Litigation in the Obama administration. Leon, tell us about Judge Castell's order, temporary order, pending the outcome of litigation that challenges ICE's policy of making arrests at immigration courts.
9: So the current state of affairs in New York City is if you go to one of the immigration courthouses in New York City, ICE is not allowed to arrest you unless you either have

0: have serious offenses in terms of a criminal history, or you have a final order of removal, or you're a national security or public safety risk. And so this all comes from the idea that people were being deterred from going into immigration court to have their immigration hearings because they were worried that ICE was going to arrest them when they would show up at the immigration court, because that was actually happening during the time period where there was the arrest quota, 3,000 people a day. Arresting 3,000 people a day is not so easy. And so a lot of the places where people were getting arrested were the places where they were most likely to be, which were at ICE check-ins and immigration court. So you knew people were going there, but the point was you didn't want to deter people from going there because those were the key points of the throughput of the immigration system.
1: But previously, in September, Judge Castell had refused to stop ICE arrests at courthouses.
0: So this judge had originally not wanted to enjoin ICE from arresting people in immigration court because the government had made the argument previously that there was an ICE guidance that was issued on May 27, 2025, that actually allowed them to do this, so that they had considered the matter, they had reviewed it, they investigated it, and they said, yes, so according to this memo, we can arrest people at immigration court. And so the judge said, well, look, you had a policy basis for conducting these arrests, I'm not going to enjoin them. But then just recently, the Department of Justice actually went back to the court and said to the court, sorry about that. You remember when we told you that we had a memo that considered the need to go to immigration courts and have arrests? Just kidding. We didn't actually have a memo like that. It didn't actually apply to immigration courts, and so we're sorry. And so because there was no memo that actually considered this issue, then the judge said, well, then you clearly didn't use your obligations under the Administrative Procedure Act to actually consider this. So I'm not going to let you do this while the case is pending. I think the judge probably more frustrated about how this was done rather than the state of actual law. But because of the sort of, I don't know whether you want to call it omission or whatever you want to call it, the judge said no more arrests in immigration courts in New York while this case is pending.
1: Yeah, I mean, that was a startling admission by the U.S. Attorney's Office. And basically, they blamed it on ICE. So the judge said that a revision in his order was needed to correct a clear error and prevent a manifest injustice. Was it a legal error by ICE that caused that to happen?
0: I don't know exactly, but I actually have a theory, June, because I was involved in this for many years at the Department of Justice. And so here's what happens. ICE coordinates extremely well with the Department of Justice when the cases are pretty much in any district outside of New York City, because those are all handled by the Department of Justice Civil Division, Office of Immigration Litigation, where I was the head. And so everything can be coordinated. But in New York, there's a joke called the Sovereign District of New York that you don't tell the U.S. attorneys there what to do. They don't listen to anything going on in Washington. They do their own thing. So as a result of that, they have to correspond with ICE, and it's not clear who at ICE they're corresponding with, a New York person, some random person in DC who's not in the know. And so many times you would see, I would call this one of the Achilles heels or weaknesses of the entire litigation platform of the Department of Justice, is if you sued in New York, you'd have a completely different strategy, case approach. Whatever you're doing in New York doesn't apply anywhere else. And so you almost have these two random, completely different things going on. And so it's very easy in that scenario for the U.S. Attorney's Office in New York to not actually know anything about what's going on at ICE and just be told by some ICE New York person, oh, yeah, this memo covers immigration courts. That's not a surprising scenario when I hear it.
1: The judge was surprised, though.
0: Yes, well, the judge, your viewers are getting inside knowledge here in terms of very few people understand this disconnect that goes on between New York and the rest of the country. So the judge is not going to understand why the Department of Justice, writ large, because that's all the judge knows, is this is the Department of Justice, doesn't have the correct information since this is the government. So the government, quote unquote, should have the correct information.

0: nation. But as we all know, there's not one government. There's a lot of people in the government. And depending on who you talk to in the government, you might hear something that's not correct. And so while this shouldn't happen, and it's not something trivial, it's something I'm not surprised to hear has occurred, because that's the kind of thing that, unless and until one day the U.S. Attorney's Office in New York actually wants to let their immigration cases get handled by the National Civil Division so that all the immigration cases are handled harmoniously, you're going to get potential situations like this.
1: So the judge handed down the decision on Monday. On Tuesday, ICE violated the order. They arrested a 21-year-old Honduran at 26 Federal Plaza, which is one of the three immigration courthouses in Manhattan that the judge had ruled were off limits for arrests. And according to the New York Times, a man who worked with the Immigration Assistance Program tried to hand the ICE officers a copy of the decision, and they refused to take it. And one told him that the agency didn't care. Is that just a blatant violation of a court order?
0: Again, I don't want to give excuses. I just want to say sort of how these things work. So a judge issues an order on a Monday, and on a Tuesday there's an arrest. It's not like ICE is some integrated artificial intelligence system where every human being is plugged in and suddenly knows all of America's case law instantaneously when that case law is introduced. So what happens is ICE clearly isn't implementing this memo with sufficient rapidity, and you had an officer who probably on Monday already knew, I'm going to arrest this individual because, they say that they're a dangerous gang member. Who knows if this is true or not? I don't know. But if they really think they have a dangerous gang member in their sights, all the better for them to arrest this person to make sure that they're not walking around. But it turns out that they don't know the court order, then people tell them the court order. The problem from the perspective of the government is just people randomly handing an ICE agent a court order. That ICE agent isn't an attorney. What they know about the law is sort of what's in their training materials. And so it's very complicated because they're not just going to read a court order and know the significance of what that court order is, what it's telling them to do. So you ended up with this very unfortunate situation, and probably there will be contempt hearings about it. But it's just another set of facts of, I get how it led to this. It shouldn't have led to this. There's no excuse for it. It's a violation of the court order, but you can understand how these ICE agents who are not attorneys are given very specific guidance. You can only do X, Y, Z. They continue to operate as they've been operating, and nothing will deter them from their orders until the same person who gave them their prior order gives them a new order.
1: And I should note that in their petition, the lawyers for the man who was arrested said he'd never been convicted of a crime. Let's turn now to the underlying case before Judge Castell, which is a lawsuit by two New York-based nonprofits challenging the Trump administration guidance that broadens the circumstances in which civil immigration arrests can be made in or near a courthouse and rolls back Biden-era guidance restricting courthouse arrests. And the judge has found that there's a substantial likelihood of showing that the arrest policy is arbitrary and capricious. What's your take on how successful this challenge will be?
0: Well, I think it's going to be tough. These lawsuits have been filed all around the country, and nobody's been able to get an injunction that is of any significant oomph to it that has really stopped this. Now, I do think in this case in New York, it may be that given where this administration is right now, where it's not trying to ruffle any more feathers between now and the election, and then is sort of gearing up for a post-election immigration enforcement roundup, that it may not do anything for now. I could see them just litigating this kind of in a slow track, low profile for now. But I don't think that the statutory scheme dissuades the Department of Homeland Security legally from conducting these arrests. The problem is, if people stop showing up to immigration court, at some point, the immigration enforcement personnel have to make a decision. Do they want to start having to enforce all of these, what are called in absentia removal orders, which is if you don't show up to court, you're like ordered by default to be removed. And then people will litigate these on an individual basis. And all of that takes more time than just getting the actual removal order in the first place. So you almost want to try to figure out, is the juice worth the squeeze of these arrests? And I don't know what they're going to decide there, because if they're really focused on an arrest quota, removals be damned, then they'll keep doing the arrests because this is the way to raise the arrest quota. But if they're really looking at what is the way to get the highest number of completely enforceable, unappealable removal orders, then you wouldn't start arresting people in court because you leave yourself vulnerable to these due process claims.
1: I guess we'll see what ICE and DHS decide to do after the midterms. Thanks for joining me, Leon. That's Leon Fresco of Holland & Knight. Coming up next, the fight over key evidence at the Luigi Mangione trial. I'm June Grosso, and you're listening to Bloomberg.
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3: ABC News, I'm Dave Packer. A suspect is dead after the Secret Service says he opened fire at a checkpoint near the White House. Multiple officials tell ABC News the alleged suspect is a 21-year-old who was known to the Secret Service and tried to get past another checkpoint, telling officers he was Jesus Christ. In Orange County, California, fears of a potential chemical catastrophe. Emergency responders trying to prevent an explosion of chemical tanks. ABC's Jack Lindley.
4: Several tanks that are holding thousands of gallons of a chemical. And if one of them blows up, they're concerned about a chain reaction, right? Like this massive explosion, mushroom cloud of chemicals that can result from this.
3: President Trump's Saturday saying that a deal to end the three-month war with Iran is, quote, largely negotiated and would include opening the Strait of Hormuz. But two sources tell ABC News that Iran has not signed on to the deal yet, and there's no guarantee they will sign. This is ABC News.
5: And I'm Ed Kalenge in the Bloomberg Newsroom. Here are some of the stories we're watching. SpaceX launched its biggest, most powerful Starship yet, carrying 20 mock Starlink satellites on a rocket Elon Musk hopes will get people to Mars one day. It made its debut days after the company filed for an IPO. Lauren Grush covers space for Bloomberg.
6: They potentially will go public at a $2 trillion valuation or something around there. They want to raise tens of billions of dollars. But when you look at the actual raw numbers, you know, this company seems to be losing money. Its launch business wasn't profitable last year. Now, its Starlink internet business, which provides broadband with its satellite constellation around the Earth, you know, that does seem to be growing. It's bringing in more and more revenue each year. But overall, it does not seem to match the hype that this IPO has been creating.
5: Bloomberg's Lauren Grush on Bloomberg this weekend. SpaceX also holds $4 billion worth of contracts with NASA to get astronauts back on the moon and has its own plans to start a moon base. And up Friday in another weekly gain for the S&P 500. That's eight in a row. More on this from Bloomberg's Charlie Pellett.
7: For the week, the S&P 500 index was up 0.9%, the longest weekly gain since 2023. Hopes for a deal between the U.S. and Iran fueled Wall Street's optimism. Two-year yields hit the highest since February of 2025, as Fed Governor Christopher Waller said he supports making clear the next rate move is just as likely to be a raise as a cut. For the week, the Dow was up 2.1%, NASDAQ this week up by 0.4%. In New York, Charlie Pellett, Bloomberg Radio.
5: The billionaire family behind Chanel is on track to pocket at least $21 billion from payouts over the past decade, a huge windfall as their brand prospers during a downturn hitting some luxury good rivals. The Wertheimer's clan's Cayman Islands-based holding company for Chanel is set to receive $5.8 billion in dividends for 2025, more than half of which will be paid this year. This is according to a UK filing. That's on top of the approximately $15.1 billion of payouts amassed by the family in the intervening years since 2017. Global news, 24 hours a day, and whenever you want it with Bloomberg News Now. I'm Ed Kalenge. And this is Bloomberg.
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11: This is a Bloomberg Money Minute. In the face of spiking energy and grocery costs, many of us are changing not only how much money we spend, but how we spend it.
12: Historically, when energy prices rise and remain elevated, you do see consumers start to reallocate their basket of spend.
11: And Michelle Meyer, chief economist at the MasterCard Economics Institute, says we're starting to see spending pullbacks now.
12: Things like autos that are directly related to gas prices, but even the larger appliances that are bigger ticket items.
11: Home Depot and Lowe's say we're pausing planned major home renovations. But Meyer says, interestingly, we're not seeing a pullback, at least yet, in the category she calls discretionary services.
12: For example, restaurant spending is remaining very steady, very solid. And I think that says a lot about the consumer's desire to continue to engage.
11: And although we're tweaking travel plans, Meyer says we're not canceling them.
12: Depending on how much consumers can afford, they may decide to drive less, drive differently, go somewhere else, but they're going.
11: Andrew O'Day. Bloomberg Radio.
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14: The rumors in the market, comments in the market are around the brand, which is 78-79% owned by Puig, Charlotte Tilbury. And that there is, you know, there's a put call option in place till 2031 with a view that perhaps more was expected in terms of valuation from the original owner. But really, we don't know that it is that. And there was a lot riding on this deal coming together, really, given that Estée Lauder was amid a big strategic overhaul under its CEO, Stéphane Delafevre. So, you know, there are a lot of things going on. Also, the added risks in the market too with what's happening in Iran, the knock-on impact onto travel retail, which has been with us since the middle of March. So many different things, really.
15: Where does Estee Lauder go from here on out then? Because they're left to focus on reviving their company and they've reported 3 years of annual sales drop.
14: They did. I think if I look at both companies, the reason for them coming together was because if I think about Estee Lauder and where the market's been in the last couple of years, Estee Lauder only has about 19% of its business in fragrance, whereas the majority of the business of Puig, although it's built in makeup and skincare, its history is in fragrances with Jean-Paul Gaultier, and then also Carolina Herrera, Paco Rabanne and others. So it was a combination of the two of those coming together that if there was some excitement, that was it.
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1: It was a critical motion on the evidence that the prosecution will be able to use at Luigi Mangione's trial for the killing of United Healthcare CEO Brian Thompson.
2: So as to the map issues, I find that the search of the backpack at the McDonald's was improper, warrantless search, that the backpack was not within the immediate control or grabbable area of the defendant, and further, the people failed to demonstrate exigent circumstances. Therefore, those items found in the backpack during the search at the McDonald's will be suppressed.
1: The defense won in part when Judge Gregory Caro excluded from evidence the items police found when they were searching Mangione's backpack before arresting him at a McDonald's in Altoona, Pennsylvania. A loaded handgun magazine, a cell phone, a passport, a wallet, and a computer chip. But there was a big however.
2: However, the people have established that the subsequent search of the backpack at the station was a valid inventory search, and therefore the items recovered at the station will not be suppressed.
1: And those items that can be introduced into evidence are crucial to the prosecution's case, including the alleged murder weapon, a 9mm handgun, and a notebook that describes wanting to, quote, whack a health insurance executive. Joining me is former federal prosecutor Robert Mintz, a partner at McCarter & English. Bob, give us the background for this motion. Bob, give us the background here.
3: To set the stage here, police responded to a McDonald's in Altoona, Pennsylvania, after receiving a call about a suspicious person who looked like the alleged shooter of United Healthcare CEO Brian Thompson. Local police showed up and began questioning Mr. Mangione and later searched his backpack. The focus of the hearing was whether or not the evidence discovered by local police in the search of the backpack would be admissible at trial.
1: And the defense claimed that the police needed a warrant before they could search.
3: Yeah, so this is really interesting because it was a critical hearing for the defense. Should the defense succeed here, and should the court have ruled that the evidence that was later found in Luigi Mangione's backpack would be excluded at trial, it would have been a huge setback for prosecutors. There was an enormous amount at stake here for both sides. The defense argued in a days-long hearing last December that the evidence in the backpack should be thrown out because police searched the backpack without a warrant. They said that basically police did not follow proper protocol, that he posed no threat to them at the time, and that there was no basis to search the backpack. And the fact is that a warrant was not obtained for the search of that backpack until 7 hours after Mr. Mangione was in custody.
1: And tell us about the judge's ruling.
3: So the judge ultimately issued a mixed ruling, which was largely a victory for prosecutors, but also gave some small victory to the defense. The judge ruled that prosecutors could use certain evidence that was seized at an inventory search later at the police station, but could not allow evidence that they seized during a search at the McDonald's. Basically, the judge decided that the search at the McDonald's that was conducted while they were questioning Mr. Mangione was an illegal, improper, warrantless search. The prosecution tried to argue that local police searched the backpack at the McDonald's for public safety reasons, but the judge did not accept that, saying that the backpack had been moved out of Mr. Mangione's reach and no longer posed any public health or safety issue, and therefore that search was not permitted. There was a subsequent search after Mr. Mangione was arrested and brought to the police station that was an inventory search. In other words, a search that was done in connection with going through the belongings of somebody who was then under arrest, and items seized during that inventory search, the judge said, would be permitted to be used by prosecutors at the trial.
1: Why did it take police 7 hours to get a search warrant? They'd arrested him and concluded that he was the suspect wanted in the shooting at the McDonald's.
3: Well, once they arrested him, they certainly could have obtained a warrant based upon evidence that they had. Mr. Mangione had presented a false identification, and there was other evidence that tied him to the crime.

0: Prosecutors could have gotten a warrant but waited, and instead local police searched the backpack in connection with his inventory, and the judge allowed it in. That would have been a major blow to the prosecution if that evidence was excluded. But in this case, the judge excluded, for example, a loaded magazine, a passport, a wallet, a cell phone, and a computer chip. All of those items were taken from Mr. Mangione's backpack at the McDonald's. But the big victory here for prosecutors was that the subsequent search back at the police station, they found a gun, allegedly the weapon used to shoot the victim here, and also a notebook that contained, according to prosecutors, Mr. Mangione's manifesto. This is where he has writings, where he goes on about national health care and about how insurance companies are doing damage to people by delaying and denying them coverage. This is really the critical piece of evidence because it goes to his intent, it goes to his state of mind, and there's no question the prosecutors will be relying largely on that notebook and on what they will allege is the murder weapon itself when this case goes to trial.
1: Why do you think the federal judge who looked at the same circumstances decided to let everything in?
0: Yeah, that's a good question. The federal judge allowed everything in, as you said. There was nothing that was suppressed by the federal judge in the second trial. But the state court judge here, I think, was somewhat troubled by what went on at the McDonald's. And I think here, when you look at the decision by the state court judge, he put great weight on the fact that the police officers began to search through the backpack, and when they found the gun magazine, they immediately stopped. They also found the notebook, but allegedly did not look in to see what the writings were, but they stopped searching at that point. And the court seemed to give certain weight to the fact that they held off searching at that point and then did not continue to search until Mr. Mangione was in custody back at the police station, and then the search was done in an inventory search, not at a search incident to arrest at the McDonald's.
1: So defense attorneys often, I don't know always, but very often make motions to have evidence suppressed. Have you ever seen a case where the judge was, I don't know, gutsy enough to throw out all the evidence from a tainted search? I mean, it seems like these are just uphill battles no matter what the facts are.
0: Well, they are uphill battles, and you're absolutely right that this is the type of motion that is made in every criminal case. Whenever there is a search, whether it's done by search warrant or a search incident to arrest, and evidence is obtained as a result of that search that's critical to the prosecution, the first thing defense lawyers are going to do is to try to suppress that evidence, because if that evidence doesn't come in at trial, in certain cases, it can be very difficult for prosecutors to make their case. This case, given all the notoriety and the publicity surrounding it, put enormous weight on the court in making a decision, because a judge would be put in a difficult circumstance if they ruled to suppress key evidence in a case like this where there's so much publicity. But in this case, the state court judge certainly spent a long time. There was an extensive hearing. There were days of testimony. The judge sat through hours and hours of body cam video footage and heard testimony from many law enforcement officers on the scene at the time of the arrest. So the judge spent a considerable amount of time considering this, and then it took him months to finally render a decision on this. But at the end of the day, while he gave some small victory to the defense, he did largely rule in favor of the prosecution. And if you're the prosecutor and you have the alleged murder weapon and you have the notebook containing the alleged manifesto, you're feeling pretty good about your chances of conviction at the end of a trial.
1: Let's talk about the statements Mangione made to police at the McDonald's that the defense wanted suppressed. And Judge Carroll also parsed those down to the minute using the officer's body cam footage.
2: As Miranda warnings were not given until some seconds after 9:48 in the morning, those statements made shortly before that in response to improper custodial questions that were not merely a request for pedigree information will be suppressed.
1: Explain his decision, Bob.
0: After hearing extensive testimony from law enforcement about the circumstances surrounding the arrest and the context in which those statements were made, in other words, were they made before or after the witness was given his Miranda warnings, before or after the witness was in custody, and the court ultimately decided that statements made by Mr. Mangione at the McDonald's before he was actually in custody were going to be allowed, but he did find that once he decided to no longer

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1: Other reason. It's not a legal defense. It's more of an emotional reaction by jurors. And this case has already generated a groundswell of support for Luigi Mangione, which is surprising because of the position he allegedly took with regard to healthcare in this country and specifically with regard to health insurers. So I think you can expect to see the defense play that card and play that up at trial in the hopes that at least one member of the jury may be sympathetic to him and to his cause, and to be willing to overlook some of the evidence the prosecutors have at trial. And if they can get even one juror to agree with them, they will at least get a mistrial and prosecutors will have to try the case all over again.
2: His trial is set to begin on September 8th. Thanks so much, Bob. That's Robert Mintz of McCarter in English. And that's it for this edition of the Bloomberg Law Show. I'm June Grosso. Stay with us. Today's top stories and global business headlines are coming up right now.
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5: From ABC News, I'm Dave Packer. A suspect is dead after the Secret Service says he opened fire at a checkpoint near the White House. Secret Service returning fire, shooting the suspect who died at the hospital. A bystander also shot. ABC Selena Wang was on the White House North Lawn when it happened.
6: We immediately got down. Then we heard yelling for us to evacuate into the press briefing room. So all of us in the White House press corps who were out here doing our evening news live shots, we all sprinted into the briefing room and were holed up there for about more than 30 minutes. And then eventually we were able to go safely back outside.
5: Multiple officials tell ABC News the alleged suspect is a 21-year-old who was known to Secret Service and tried to get past another checkpoint last year, telling officers he was Jesus Christ. President Trump saying Saturday that a deal to end the three-month war with Iran is, quote, largely negotiated and would include opening the Strait of Hormuz. But two sources tell ABC News that Iran has not signed on to this deal yet, and there's no guarantee that they will sign. The longer the conflict continues, the more pain here at home and at the pump. Andy LaPau of LaPau Oil Associates.
7: I think that if the conflict goes on through July 4th, you'll see oil prices at $120 a barrel. And unfortunately for the consumer, gasoline prices will get to $5 a gallon.
5: California Governor Gavin Newsom declaring a state of emergency in Orange County. Officials warning a massive storage tank leaking hazardous chemicals could rupture or explode, threatening to create an environmental disaster.
6: They're exploring several options. One of those options include trying to cool it off from the outside in. The unified incident commander said that, think of it like an ice cube, like you're freezing it from the outside to eventually get into the inside. They also said they are consulting with people all across the country just to get some ideas and how to try to possibly get this under the control.
5: ABC's Jacqueline Lee in California. More than 50,000 people have been asked to evacuate the area. You're listening to ABC News.
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5: Overseas.
10: The death toll drastically climbing from a gas explosion here in northern China. Now at least 90 people are confirmed to have died in this country's worst coal mine disaster in 60 years.

0: 15 years. Some people could actually still be trapped underground, with hundreds of rescue workers still operating at the site in Shanxi province. That's about a 7-hour drive south from here in Beijing. Now, officials said 247 people were on duty at the time of the explosion.
1: ABC's Britt Clendid in Beijing. The World Health Organization sounding the alarm about the growing Ebola outbreak in Central Africa.
2: There are now nearly 750 suspected cases, including 177 suspected deaths in the Democratic Republic of Congo. The UN Health Agency upgrading its risk assessment for the spread in the country to very high.
1: ABC's Alex Brochet. A U.S. Army veteran injured in the line of duty and his family received a special gift just ahead of the Memorial Day holiday.
3: A dream coming true for Captain Luis Avila and his wife, Claudia.
4: Thank you.
3: The Gary Sinise Foundation and Wells Fargo teaming up at America's Ball for the Mall Gala in Washington, D.C. to present the Avilas with a surprise gift, an accessible car.
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1: 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I'm Dave Packer, ABC News.
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12: The demand for memory has really surged, and that is because of the importance and the value and the capability of memory that is really essential for all advanced systems. And yes, there is a shortage, but Micron is working hard to increase supply through these projects here in America, here in Manassas, Virginia, Boise, and New York. And we see this shortage continuing beyond, well beyond 2026 timeframe. But the important thing is that Micron is working hard with our customers, working also on the long-term supply agreements with our customers to really ensure that they can have predictability for supply. And of course, Micron can have the confidence for the investments that we are really committing to here for the long haul.
13: Historically, memory is a cyclical business, right? Periods of boom, periods of bust. I'm wondering if a $200 billion investment here in the U.S. signals perhaps more of a confidence that that demand, that high demand, is going to be permanent, or are there concerns here that the industry could be overbuilding capacity?
12: Of course, what we are doing is building these fabs, which are very long lead time item. As you can see in terms of what we are doing in Boise and New York, it really takes several years just to build, construct the shell.
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This is Wall Street Week. I'm David Westin, bringing you stories of capitalism. China has become the number one auto producer in the world. We go to Paris to see how one of its leaders, BYD, plans to take over Europe. Plus, the IMF and World Bank met in Washington to wrestle with a whole new set of problems. How much do they need to change to keep up with the times? And it's not just the people we see on the news all the time. That person next door may be one of the new billionaires, or at least multimillionaires. No one here.

0: confused about. This is a story about changes that are too big to ignore. For many years, the global car market has been dominated by the same small group, countries like Japan, Germany, and the United States, but no longer. In the span of 5 years, China leapfrogged the largest automakers in the world, going from sixth place to first. It now exports more vehicles than the United States and Japan combined. And no company tells that story better than electric car maker BYD. Bloomberg's Tom McKenzie reports from Paris.
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2: I want to be the best valuable brand in the auto industry.
1: But it wasn't so long ago that other automakers literally laughed them off. This was Tesla's Elon Musk here on Bloomberg back in 2011.
3: There's competitors now ramping up, and as you're familiar with, BYD, which is also on the West Coast, I think they're ramping up production of their electric vehicles. Warren Buffett owns 10% stake in that. Why do you laugh? BYD is trying to compete. Why do you laugh?
4: Have you seen their car?
3: You don't see them at all as a competitor?
4: No.
1: Since then, a lot has changed. BYD now has almost a million employees. It says it files an average of 52 patents per working day. And in 2025, for the first time, BYD beat Tesla in total car sales, claiming the title of top electric vehicle maker in the world.
5: How would you characterize BYD's growth in recent years?
6: Yeah, explosive.
1: Ryan Fisher is the electric vehicle and charging analyst at Bloomberg NEF.
6: They've, from 2021, gone from like barely on the map, if you know what I mean, if you look at the chart, to having 4 million plus sales and being in the top 10 automakers in the world.
5: You come from the industry, Ryan. How is BYD viewed within the industry?
6: Similar to Musk's comment, like, who are these? I think now people are changing it to, oh yeah, we're kind of scared.
1: For a better idea of just how seriously BYD and the Chinese auto sector broadly are being taken now, just listen to Ford CEO Jim Farley speaking last year.
7: It's the most humbling thing I've ever seen. Their cost, their quality of their vehicles is far superior to what I see in the West.
1: We wanted to get a first-hand look at the battle for the future of automaking, so we went to Paris to see the rollout of BYD's new car. There, we spoke with the woman on the front lines of the firm's global expansion.
5: Why Paris?
2: Yeah, very good question. Paris is the country, is a city full of energy and also art.
1: Stella Lee has led BYD's charge into markets beyond China, including here in France. As the company's number two, after its founder, Lee also helped engineer its transformation from a battery startup into an auto manufacturing powerhouse.
2: So, you know, I joined BYD when BYD is a very small company. They started with 20 people, $350,000 investment. So I joined BYD the second year. My first job is for overseas marketing promoting manager. So I went to Hong Kong, set up the first like a kind of international office in Hong Kong in 1997. And then came to Europe in 1999 with $30,000 cash and a 140 feet container battery. The message is you need to survive to sell the battery.
1: And sell the battery she did, securing deals with Motorola and Nokia, back then leaders in the mobile phone space. An IPO followed, then a major investment from Berkshire Hathaway. With each step, the company grew and doubled down on research and development and bringing suppliers under their own roof.
5: What do you think the biggest structural advantage is that BYD has over its competitors?
2: Two things. One is technology. Till today, like we have 120,000 R&D engineers. We invent 52 patents per day. The second is BYD have very strong vertical integration capability. What does this mean? It means like we can do innovation much faster. We can do cool stuff much more than any other people. That's the reason you saw BYD in the past 2 years. We have like have the sporty car called the Yangwang U9. will have 3,000 horsepower. That is the fastest car in the planet.
8: It's capable of well over 300 miles an hour.
9: This feels like China turning up and just saying, yeah, we'll have all the records.
2: Thank you.
1: Sadly, BYD didn't let us race their hypercar to the Arc de Triomphe, but we did drive their latest luxury EV, the Denza Z9 GT.
10: Who do you see as your main competitor? Who is the brand that you're really competing with in this premium segment now with the Denza Z9?
2: On the all the cool technology in this car, I did not see any competition here.
1: Given the company's origins, it's no surprise that the car maker's key feature might be its battery. The range is long and the charge is fast, far faster than anything else on the market, if done through their planned system of flash chargers. Fisher says it remains to be seen how quickly BYD can roll those chargers out, and whether their new cars will beat the competition in the field. But there's little doubt that their tech is impressive.
6: When you think about their advantage in batteries that they've managed to produce, it does seem kind of like incredible. They've come out with the golden egg. They've done it incredibly quickly with the best technology at the best price.
1: What's more, the new car has the profile of a Porsche and the horsepower of a Bugatti, all at the price of a Subaru Outback, but only in China. Here in France, it runs about €115,000 or $135,000.
2: So with this one, you can be true. It's 0 to 100 kilometer, 2.7 seconds.
10: 2.7.
1: Not all of BYD's vehicles target the luxury space. The lowest cost model in the UK, where Chinese cars now account for one in every 10 new vehicles sold, goes for under £19,000 or about $25,000. Cheap, but not the cheapest. Nor is that the goal, according to BYD's special advisor, Alfredo Altavia.
5: What do you say to regulators and consumers? How do you convince them that BYD isn't just a low-cost disruptor?
11: BYD has never been and will never be a low-cost player in any segment. Our main selling argument is value for money.
1: Altavia came to BYD after a career as an executive with the competition. As the former head of Fiat Chrysler's European operations, he was a close aide to former CEO Sergio Marchionne and was considered a top contender to take over his role.
5: What are the real ambitions of BYD in Europe? Is it volume or is it positioning in the premium segment or something else?
11: I won't answer with our volume target because you will not believe me. But certainly, we want to be one of the key players in this industry on a global scale.
5: If you were an auto executive at a European legacy car maker right now, as you were once, how worried would you be?
11: Quite worried.
5: About 1 million units sold last year overseas or international sales. Mm-hmm. 1.5 million is the number that I've seen for 2026.
2: Yes.
5: Are you on track to meet that, to beat that?
2: Yeah, easily.
5: Easily beating 1.5 million this year.
2: Yes, easily, yeah.
1: In recent weeks, the war in Iran and the soaring fuel prices that have come along with it have added new momentum to electric vehicle demand. China's exports of EVs and hybrids soared to a record high in March, with BYD leading the way. But for all the optimism about international growth, the company has faced major challenges in its largest market, back home in China.
5: I want to talk about the here and now in the Chinese market. How would you characterize the current state of the Chinese auto market?
2: Chinese auto market is super competitive.
5: BYD recently posting a roughly 20% drop in year-on-year profit, the first time since 2021. Is that as bad as it gets, do you think?
2: No, it's nothing. Because you need to understand the scenario behind. We are price war and competing with an EV car. Because everything we do, the next day our competition will copy. But then for BYD now, we bring another protection river, is our flash charging technology, the second generation blade cell. So this we call the protection river. I think will keep our competition several years behind us.
5: Are you seeing signs of recovery in the Chinese market?
2: Yes. And the second, the market in China in Q4, Q1 is not good.

0: because all the subsidy, even we have a small portion left, is 100% gone.
1: Recent moves to wind down government support are a headwind for China's EV makers. But Fisher says subsidies haven't been the only driver of their rise, especially in BYD's case.
2: How much of BYD's success is down to Chinese government support over the years?
3: There was the investigation from the European Union about which specific automakers were getting the most subsidies and therefore what tariffs they should achieve. BYD was actually on the lower end of the spectrum than some of those. I think what the Chinese government have done, and what some people look as maybe I would be jealous of it, is that they aligned everything they were doing. They had an automotive plan, they got involved with the metals and mining, they provided the subsidies. Some of this was about oil independence, and some of this was about winning the automotive industry, right? This is a massive part of GDP in many countries, and they've done that successfully. So I don't look at the Chinese and feel like they've done anything massively wrong. I actually feel like we've been a bit naive as policymakers in Europe and places like that.
2: Some critics may look at BYD's success and the success of other Chinese automakers in Europe and in other markets outside of China and say this is a classic example of China shifting excess capacity to other markets. Would that be a fair criticism?
3: I think it's a fair criticism. We see it across industries. China obviously has leverage, and you've seen that in the negotiations where they've tariffed different countries. Maybe the French keep them out of their subsidies, and then they get hit with tariffs back on brandy or something like that. So fundamentally, consumers want the cheapest products and the best ones, and the Chinese have managed to achieve that.
4: Coming up, the IMF was created before World War II was even over in order to provide stability for the global economy. Can it still get the job done in a very different world 80 years later?
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16: This is a Bloomberg Money Minute. The unofficial kickoff of summer is here, and with it, the start of summer travel season. And even with gas prices and jet fuel on the rise, people still want to go. AAA says 39.1 million people are hitting the road for Memorial Day weekend. That's a little bit more than last year. And United Airlines sees summer travel demand jumping by double digits with the World Cup and a solar eclipse in Europe on the way.
17: Consumers are definitely pivoting. They're definitely responding. They're definitely reacting, but they're still going on vacation.
16: Janet Lurie is a credit analyst for Bloomberg Intelligence.
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20: It speaks to like the bears in their caves hibernation mood that have missed every transformational tech stock the last 20 years. They'll continue to miss the AI trade, underestimating the scale and scope of what the spending looks like. And I've seen it, you know, just even a few weeks ago in Taiwan, in Asia, demand and supply is what, 12 to 1? And that is going to continue to drive this massive CapEx and the ripple effects across tech, energy, and everything else.
19: Damien, Torsten Slack publishing moments ago for Apollo Global Management, IT CapEx now accounts for more than one third of S&P 500 CapEx spending.
21: Wow. I mean, but I have to, you know, let's just shift away here. We have the world's largest, I mean, on record IPO coming out in SpaceX here. And I just got to ask you, Dan, I mean, what are your thoughts here on Musk and shareholder rights and minority rights and control? I mean, is this unusual, the type of structure we're seeing here?
20: Bottom line is betting against Musk. It's been the historically wrong move for investors, right? And I think many learned that betting against Tesla. You're betting on Musk, and I get some of the, in terms of voting rights and things like that, but look, SpaceX, you're talking about one of one relative to what's going to really create a whole new category of investing, and that you've seen in the private markets, you know, as more stock has come available over the last, you know, call it 3 to 6 months, and we're talking about a watershed moment, not just for Musk, not just for SpaceX. We think a year from now, over an 80% chance SpaceX and Tesla merge.
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22: This is a story about being fit for purpose. As the IMF met in Washington, its mission of providing global financial stability has never been more important. But one of the fund's key participants expressed doubts about whether it's up to it, whether it is still fit for its very important purpose.
23: I think we need to step back and look at the IMF and World Bank, their core missions. We cannot have these kind of elite beliefs get in the way.
24: An awesome force of 1,000 planes and gliders thrusts deep into France.
25: That core mission for the IMF and the World Bank was crafted back in 1944 in the White Mountains of Bretton Woods, New Hampshire, less than a month after Allied troops helped turn the tide in World War II by storming the beaches of Normandy. 80 years later, the world is a very different place. And the wars that multilateral organizations like the IMF are contending with are now in places like Iran and Ukraine.
26: Even if the war ends tomorrow, it would take quite some time for the recovery to kick in.
27: War is, in any circumstances, the worst outcome.
28: There are reasons to really worry about the upside inflation risks from the war in Iran.
29: Now, the IMF and the World Bank, I mean, these were institutions that were created even before the end of the Second World War, with the basic idea that if countries can work together and cooperate on the economic and the financial front, and we can have stability in the world, then we would have less wars. Clearly, that is being tested at this current moment.
25: Until she joined the Harvard economics faculty last year, Geeta Gopinath helped countries work together as the first deputy managing director of the IMF.
29: So in this current environment that we have right now with the conflict in Iran, the countries that have programs with the IMF, many of them are importers of energy, and they're getting hit by these increase in prices.
0: Many countries are in trouble right now because of the price spikes from the war.
25: Kevin Gallagher is the director of the Global Development Policy Center at Boston University.
1: We don't know where this war is going, how long it will last. COVID, as I recall, really hit global

0: growth fairly substantially. Is there any prospect this could reach that sort of level?
1: Well, the economy, the global economy has been really fragile, especially in emerging market and developing countries since COVID. And this shock is yet another one. We've had that. We had interest rate hikes just a couple of years ago. Many countries have had sort of climate shocks and droughts, and then, of course, COVID itself. And so we're nowhere near the growth potential that many countries were on a path before COVID happened. And now this shock is really sending a lot of countries back.
2: Since the start of the new millennium, we have lived through a global financial crisis, the recession that followed, a pandemic, and several wars. But through it all, the IMF has stayed pretty much the same.
1: The IMF hasn't changed much. It's in a bit of a crisis right now. It still offers a family of emergency financing to countries that are in trouble.
3: This is the time when the IMF is absolutely critical, given all the instability. First thing I would note is what the IMF is really good at is surveillance. And that is super valuable in this environment of very high uncertainty. Just coming out in terms of forecast of what the impact is going to be of the various shocks on the global economy.
4: But this comes against a broader backdrop of perhaps increasing dispersion in the approaches of a lot of the member countries for the IMF in their approach to economics. Certainly different from what happened after World War II when the IMF was created. What challenges does that present to the IMF?
3: The geopolitics, of course, matters for the functioning of all of these multilateral institutions. I think the IMF is somewhat better placed because it plays the role of a firefighter. And when you're a firefighter, you don't really have the luxury to fuss around. It's not about whether you can have another more trade agreement or you can give money to a country to build a road that will be available in 10 years. But it's about, are you going to bail out a country that is otherwise going to plunge into a crisis, which is not only going to affect the country, but is also going to spill over into the region.
2: A firefighter like the IMF may not be directly driven by politics or differences in economic approaches. But those politics and differences can sometimes create more fires to fight as they affect countries' fiscal positions.
3: We've certainly moved away from the time of ever closer integration and an efficiency-driven global trade model to one where national security concerns are becoming important, and I'm not denying that that's not an important one. That certainly is much more salient to this current world we live in. De-risking supply chains are an important factor, you know, making sure that you have strategic inputs in your own country, factories for those in your own countries, those are coming up too. What the IMF cares about is countries' fiscal situations, and if you're going to end up in a world where everybody is going to spend a whole lot more on defense spending, a whole lot more on building semiconductor chip factories, more rare earth discoveries, and all of that, then we could end up with this big buildup in debt in the world, which already is, frankly, on an unsustainable path.
2: It's not just the economic approaches that have changed since Bretton Woods. It's also the relative sizes of some of the economies involved, most notably China, which dramatically rose to become the second strongest economy in the world, something not reflected in the allocation of quotas that effectively determine who has influence over the fund.
1: The quota has gone up, but not commensurate to the formula that the United States made, which says that it should go up relative to the size of your economy. So given that China is now the second largest economy in the world, they should have the second most voting. But the U.S., in the last iteration of increasing quotas, they said, let's increase quotas, but not without voting power changes, because Japan is number two, and both Japan and the United States don't want China to leapfrog over. It's caused a little bit of a legitimacy issue.
2: Whether it's the U.S. or China or the other major players in the IMF, like Japan, Germany, and France, the wealthy countries are the ones that control a fund whose entire purpose is to help poorer countries when they run out of money. But sometimes that has led to conditions on loans that some find unduly onerous.
1: The fund was supposed to be there to help countries get a shot in the arm to get back on their feet. But over time, it's had almost the same policy, which is austerity. Now, it's important to have it in countries that are profligate, like I said. But so many of the crises that have been happening over the past decade have been external shocks to countries that have good fundamentals.

0: Is there an inherent, even structural, challenge for the IMF in the difference between who needs the emergency funding and who decides on the emergency funding? Because the quotas are determined by how prominent the economy is, how successful it is, how many reserves they have, and the people who need it are the opposite of that. So you have sort of the haves deciding for the have-nots.
1: Yeah, you put the nail right on the head there. The countries that receive the programs have no say in what the design looks like. They can request, and they often get what they need, but they have no say in the terms.
2: But Gopinath says from her experience that often structural conditions are required by the situation.
3: The IMF has evolved as an institution in terms of the policies it recommends and what countries need to do in a crisis, just as the thinking in terms of the intellectual thought too, in terms of what is helps a country in a crisis. So there was a time, and I was in the East Asian crisis, was certainly one of those, where there was an excessive focus on just spending cuts. And it was about cutting spending across the board without much attention to the details about where the spending cuts would happen. I think that was a strategy that was appropriately rethought. And now the IMF is more targeted in how it spends. In fact, when it goes in and tells countries to reduce overall spending, it very often says that you need to increase spending to the most vulnerable in society because you are in a crisis and this is a particularly challenging time for them. So far more targeted in terms of what's needed with in terms of spending reductions. I mean, unfortunately, spending reductions are always a part of the solution because that's the only way for the country to come back to a more stable macro environment without racking up a large amount of debt. These policies are never easy, they're difficult, but I think the IMF has evolved over time in terms of making it better tailored to country circumstances.
2: The world has changed fundamentally since 1944 when the IMF was created, and it appears that one of the largest changes is about to come, with artificial intelligence poised to change just about every economy.
0: One of the things that we talk about all the time now is artificial intelligence and how it's going to transform our world. Typically, we don't know exactly how, but we think it's going to. When you look at specifically what the IMF does and how it may affect different nations differently, how can the IMF sort of anticipate that if it needs to?
3: Well, AI is hugely transformative and everybody has to pay attention to it, including the IMF. So even though the IMF has a relatively shorter horizon in terms of the kinds of problems it deals with, AI is something that they cannot not pay attention to. So they are, in the near term, just looking at where most of the AI development is happening and AI adoption is happening. It is happening in the more advanced world, and I would say China among the emerging markets. But everywhere else, it's not as the momentum is not as strong. So at least in the near term, we could see a divergence where you would have more productivity growth coming out of the US relative to, say, developing countries. But hopefully over time, when developing countries figure out how to deploy AI to close their skill gap, to make sure, you know, in your scarcity of doctors and teachers and technicians, that you can close the skill gap through AI.
2: Whether it's AI or an emerging China or a breakdown in macroeconomic consensus, Gallagher says it's hard for an IMF fit for its purpose in 1944 to remain so today. And that has led some to call for fundamental reform.
1: It needs to get bigger, it needs to get better, and needs to get more inclusive. It's not big enough. The monetary firepower that it has, only about $400 billion for the poorest countries. And if they all went to the fund like they did during the global financial crisis, we'd be really drained. So one, it just needs to get bigger. Two, it needs to get better. It needs to tailor its programs to country circumstances. If it's an external shock, it should just give short-term liquidity without austerity conditions. And it needs to be more inclusive. The countries that are the biggest recipients need more say in the program design. Those are the three things. Make it bigger, make it better, make it more inclusive.
2: Up next, the billionaire next door. They may not be as famous as Elon Musk, but there are more of them around than you might suspect.
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3: ABC News, I'm Dave Packer. A suspect is dead after the Secret Service says he opened fire at a checkpoint near the White House. Secret Service police returning fire, shooting the suspect who died at the hospital. A bystander also shot. No agents were hurt. Multiple officials tell ABC News the alleged suspect is a 21-year-old who was known to the Secret Service after a separate incident last year. An ongoing response to the toxic chemical leak in Southern California forcing the evacuations of tens of thousands of people in Orange County over concerns of a chemical spill or explosion. ABC's Jacqueline Lee in Los Angeles.
4: Authorities say they are monitoring air quality and it is within normal limits, but warning residents to evacuate because if this thing explodes, they can't control which direction it goes.
3: President Trump said Saturday that a deal with Iran on the war, including opening the Strait of Hormuz, has been largely negotiated with Iran. Three Red Cross volunteers now among the newly reported cases of Ebola as an outbreak spreads in Central Africa. This is ABC News.
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6: On the latest edition of the Bloomberg Intelligence Podcast, a conversation with Deb Aitken, our luxury goods analyst, on Estee Lauder and Puig ending merger talks.
7: The rumors in the market, comments in the market are around a brand which is 78-79% owned by Puig, Charlotte Tilbury, and that there is, you know, there's a put call option in place till 2031 with a view that perhaps more was expected in terms of valuation from the original owner. But really, we don't know that it is that. And there was a lot riding on this deal coming together, really, given that Estee Lauder was amid a big strategic overhaul under its CEO, Stefan Della Fevere. So, you know, there are a lot of things going on. Also, the added risks in the market, too, with what's happening in Iran, the knock-on impact onto travel retail, which has been with us since the middle of March. So many different things, really.
6: Where does Estee Lauder go from here on out, then? Because they're left to focus on reviving their company, and they've reported 3 years of annual sales drop.
7: They did. I think if I look at both companies, the reason for them coming together was because if I think about Estee Lauder and where the market's been in the last couple of years, Estee Lauder only has about 19% of its business in fragrance, whereas the majority of the business of Puig, although it's built in makeup and skincare, its history is in fragrances with Jean-Paul Gaultier, and then also Carolina Herrera, Paco Rabanne and others. So it was a combination of the two of those coming together that if there was some excitement, that was it.
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13: This is a Bloomberg Money Minute. There have been a lot of headlines recently about the cruise industry, but it remains resilient.
14: Well, the most recent one was the hantavirus outbreak that was found on a cruise ship that had been going to Antarctica and various other places.
13: Felix Salmon wrote the story for Bloomberg News.
14: Cruise ships are very, very worried always about norovirus, which is also bad, but not quite as bad. And we had a norovirus outbreak as well.
13: So how is it that the industry continues to sail past the headlines?
14: In general, these are not things that the cruise industry has to recover from, because there's actually almost no evidence that they hurt it in the first place. The only thing that actually seemed to make a dent on the cruise industry, and of course it made a very big dent, was the pandemic.
13: Yes, cruise ship deaths are rare. There were about 550 passenger deaths between 2000 and 2019, a period that saw over 370 million paying guests. I'm Charlie Pallett, Bloomberg Radio.
15: On a recent edition of the Big Take podcast, graduation is here, but the jobs aren't. Host Sarah Holder looks at what's driving today's low-hire, low-quit market and what happens when top-tier students finish school without a clear path forward.
16: How would you describe the job market for new college graduates right now in one word?
17: Tough. Really tough.
16: That's journalist Maren Kogan.
17: It's a confluence of factors that are making this job market tough for everyone, but I think it is falling especially hard on recent graduates.
16: A few months ago, Maren sent out a survey asking young people to share their experiences trying to land their first job. More than 250 people replied. Maren reached out to more than a dozen of them to hear more, and she wrote up her findings for Bloomberg Businessweek. The stories behind the labor statistics.
17: So the economy has continued to grow over the last several months, but there are signs that companies are being more cautious in terms of who they're hiring. And this could be due to uncertainty. I think a large part of it is due to uncertainty around the future of AI. And what you see is this really intense squeeze on entry-level positions. So there are just fewer entry-level opportunities than there are college graduates seeking them out. And I think that squeeze also means that people who are sometimes mid-career or more senior career are looking for those jobs that would traditionally go to entry-level workers. And it's making it just extremely difficult for people who don't have a work history to find that first job.
16: So more competition for a dwindling number of entry-level jobs.
17: On some level, it's just a math issue. There are just more people graduating with college degrees than there are new jobs to sustain them.
15: That's what's on a recent edition of the Big Take podcast. Listen to the full episode on Apple, Spotify, the Bloomberg Business App, or anywhere you get your podcasts.
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5: This is a story about your next door neighbor. They may not look ultra wealthy like a Jeff Bezos or a Kim Kardashian, but sometimes behind that unassuming front door lives someone who's found the secret to attaining great wealth. Princeton economist Owen Zidar calls them everywhere millionaires. Our colleague Scarlett Fu had the opportunity to sit down with both an everywhere billionaire and a couple that aspires to be.
6: You are one of the wealthiest people in America, but you keep a fairly low profile. I know that you are a known entity in Houston, but outside of Houston, there may not be a lot of people who know who Rich Kinder is.
7: And that's just fine.
6: Is that by design?
7: That's just fine, yeah. I wouldn't say it's by design, but yes, I guess it is in retrospect.
8: Rich Kinder didn't make his billions climbing the corporate ladder. Instead, Kinder created the bulk of his wealth by buying boring yet essential assets and then scaling them into what is now one of the largest pipeline companies in North America, Kinder Morgan.
7: I like unglamorous businesses, so it never bothered me in the least to be in an unglamorous business.
8: Kinder is part of a cohort of high net worth yet unassuming individuals that economists call the everywhere millionaires, or in his case, billionaires.
9: Wealthy people don't answer surveys, and you know, some of them are covered by the media, but that's only a small slice of what's truly there. There's basically a hidden world of everywhere millionaires.
8: Owen Zidar is an economics professor at Princeton University who served on the Council of Economic Advisors during the Obama administration. He now focuses his research on tax policy as it pertains to high net worth individuals. His research will be published in a book titled The Everywhere Millionaire later this year.
9: An everywhere millionaire is a private business owner who is wildly successful, but usually operates under the radar based on the place or the industry that he or she is operating in. So you should think of a local auto dealer who has a big vacation home and like a really nice boat. And there are a ton of them, and they're in basically every neighborhood in America. So the way we measure wealth is the two components. We look at assets and people's debts. And so there are five main types of assets. There's pension wealth, private business wealth, public business wealth, fixed income, and housing. And so we basically add this all up for different projects. Then on the debt side, most debt is housing debt. There's some student loans and car payments, that sort of thing. And what we do is we just take the difference at market values, and that's your net worth.
8: According to Zidar's research, top earners derive most of their wealth from equity in businesses they founded or invested in.
9: If you take dentists, dentists have more revenue than the total revenue of every professional sports team in America. So the NFL, the NBA, MLB, all of their revenue combined is smaller than the revenue dentists make.
8: Manufacturing drives almost half of all corporate profits, but it makes up just a small share of the income going to millionaire-owned private businesses. Instead, these owners cluster in sectors like professional services, construction, and finance. What results is a quieter kind of wealth, earned through ownership stakes in privately held firms rather than big publicly traded companies.
9: Most people think you have to be like Jamie Dimon or Elon Musk, these really famous public company CEOs, to be really rich. But when you look in the data, there are 1,000 private business owners who have at least $10 million in net worth for every public company CEO. You don't have to follow the traditional white-collar path.
8: Kinder is one of those individuals. After studying law and serving in the JAG Corps, he transitioned to the private sector. He was general counsel of a small energy company that, through a series of mergers, later became Enron. He eventually headed up operations there, which consisted mainly of pipelines. After leaving Enron, Kinder decided to double down on that expertise.
6: You bought pipeline assets from Enron, and that at that time, the company treated it as kind of unwanted relics of the old economy. What did you see in the pipelines that perhaps others didn't?
7: Well, I saw that there was an opportunity to take midstream assets, and if you ran them correctly and really watched the bottom line carefully, had a good mix of debt and equity, that you could build those pipelines in a way that would allow your stock price to grow, and then you could use that stock price to make acquisitions of other companies. And that was really our game plan. Yeah, we started with really a tiny company. We had market cap of the company, the value on the stock exchange, about $150 million, and we had about $150 million of debt. So overall, the enterprise value of what we started with was just a little north of $300 million, and we had 175 employees. We had this idea that that we would look for assets, we would run them as efficiently as we could, we would bend over backwards to serve our customers, and we would provide a good return to our shareholders. And that's kind of the mantra that we've followed for almost 30 years now.
6: And you built it through acquisitions?
7: Built it through acquisitions and also just some build out ourselves. We today, for example, we spend between $3 and $3.5 billion a year on building new pipelines. The trick is don't overpay, but do what's fair and right to produce an adequate return for your shareholders.
6: Sounds like a very predictable business then.
7: I think it is. It's, no business without risk. And the old saying that it's the unexpected that always gets you. Who could have anticipated what we're going through in the Middle East today? Who could have anticipated COVID? But if your business is built on a solid foundation, you can weather whatever storms come along. We are partnering to develop a pediatric cancer center that's going to be a new 22-story building.
8: Rich Kinder made it into the ranks of the Everywhere Millionaires and beyond. But what about the rest of us? What are the chances we could join him?
10: This was the, I think, second or third place that we saw.
8: That's the plan for folks like Ray and Dana Cherry. The husband and wife team left their corporate jobs a couple of years ago.
11: Popular for general hand washing.
8: To buy a rather unassuming business in the San Francisco Bay Area, Monsam Portable Sinks.
10: We assessed hundreds of businesses in this process. And when it came down to which ones we were going to buy, it was a very short list, maybe four or five. And for us, the focus was on the profitability of the company, that it had consistent profitability, that the business itself was near to where we live, and that the product that, or the service that it was offering, was something that was unique and that we felt like we could come into and learn quickly and move to the next level.
11: This is a business that was founded by a husband and wife team to solve a food and beverage service problem. They were selling funnel cakes to local festivals and fairs, and husband, being an engineer, decided to build a unit like this in their garage to help them pass their health inspection. 28 years later now, that couple's retired, and this business has since solved these types of problems for over 11,000 unique customers. And that, all of that just really excited us.
6: I'm wondering what led you to leave these corporate jobs, these safe and steady corporate jobs, and decide to become owner-operators. It's a pretty big leap.
11: We had really successful, long-standing careers in the corporate world. I was in finance, Dana was in marketing. Entrepreneurship was always a really big goal of ours, and we'd considered different startup ideas over the years. We'd always thought, you know, hey, wouldn't this be really cool if we could do something like this together? And we came across entrepreneurship through acquisition. We thought this was a great time for us to take a shot at ownership, some autonomy, and leveraging our own expertise to building a business on our own.
10: This felt like a risk-adjusted path into entrepreneurship. The opportunity to purchase a business where there was already product market fit that was already established and had a path to having us come in and take it to the next level made perfect sense.
6: We spoke with an economist, Owen Zeider, and he says that a lot of American wealth is built through private and what he calls boring, often overlooked businesses. Does that idea feel true to your life experience right now?
11: Absolutely. As we've dug into this, and you start to see which types of businesses are really running things in this country, that just became really clear to us the more time we spent in it.
10: We're stepping into a world where there's a wave of small businesses and just businesses that are going to need to be transitioned as those owners retire.
7: Basically, I think you better understand what you're walking away from, and you better understand what you're walking into. And in my case, I understood very well what I was walking into. I knew those assets. Didn't dream it would be as big as it would become. We've had a lot of luck along the way, but that's That's how I would view walking away from a corporate life.
8: The Cherries are still in the early innings of building their business. And as they get ready to scale, established owner-operators

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1: 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But I know for sure one of them thought I was absolutely nuts.
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5: From ABC News, I'm Dave Packer. A suspect is dead after the Secret Service says he opened fire at a checkpoint near the White House. ABC's Allison Kosek.
6: The Secret Service says shortly after 6 p.m., a person approached the checkpoint in the area of 17th Street and Pennsylvania Avenue, removed a weapon, and began firing at officers. Secret Service police officers returned fire, striking the suspect, who was taken to a local hospital where he later died. A bystander was also struck by gunfire.
5: The Associated Press reports that enforcement officials say the suspect was identified as 21-year-old Nasir Best. According to D.C. court records, Best was arrested in July of last year and attempted to enter a different White House checkpoint. President Trump Saturday saying that a deal to end the three-month war with Iran is, quote, largely negotiated and would include opening the Strait of Hormuz. But two sources tell ABC News that Iran is not signed onto the deal yet, and there's no guarantee that they will sign. And although the United Kingdom and other European allies initially tried to avoid getting involved in the conflict, the UK is stepping in by taking part in minesweeping efforts in the Strait of Hormuz. British Armed Forces Minister Al Karin says this war has sent energy prices soaring and crippled international shipping.
7: The commercial insurance companies need absolute certainty if we're going to get 120 vessels flowing again through the Straits of Hormuz. That's what this capability will provide. Once that's up and running, the commercial and economic value of the Middle East, both coming out and going in, can get up and going.
5: And gas prices having a major impact on this Memorial Day weekend. The national average currently at four-year highs. Here's Andy LaPau, president of LaPau Oil Associates.
8: I think that if the conflict goes on through July 4th, you'll see oil prices at $120 a barrel. And unfortunately for the consumer, gasoline prices will get to $5 a gallon.
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5: Kyle Busch's family now saying what killed the NASCAR legend after he went to the hospital this week.
11: In a statement, the family of Kyle Busch says a medical evaluation concluded Busch died of severe pneumonia that progressed into sepsis and then resulted in rapid and overwhelming complications from the sepsis. Busch was 41 years old when he died suddenly on Thursday, days before competing in the Coca-Cola 600 at Charlotte Motor Speedway. He leaves behind his wife and two young children, ages 11 and 4 years old.
5: ABC's Alex Stone. Scary situation in Southern California ongoing. A major chemical leak in Orange County threatening to create an environmental disaster or even a major explosion. More than 50,000 people have been asked to evacuate the area. Mechanical issues with SpaceX.

0: His booster and Starship engines caused the launch to be postponed from Thursday to Friday, but it finally got off the ground. ABC's Andrew Dimbert.
1: SpaceX launching its biggest, most powerful Starship yet. This newly redesigned rocket blasting off from South Texas near the Mexican border. This was the company's 12th unmanned Starship test flight, deploying 20 mock Starlink satellites in space during the flight. NASA is counting on Elon Musk's Starship for its Artemis program. This test flight was supposed to launch Thursday, and while there were some mechanical issues with the booster and Starship engines when the flight launched Friday, SpaceX is calling it a success.
0: Musk's company is headed for a historic initial public offering. It could make him the world's first trillionaire. Dave Packer, ABC News.
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10: The demand for memory has really surged, and that is because of the importance and the value and the capability of memory that is really essential for all advanced systems. And yes, there is a shortage, but Micron is working hard to increase supply through these projects here in America, here in Manassas, Virginia, Boise, and New York. And we see this shortage continuing beyond well beyond 2026 timeframe. But the important thing is that Micron is working hard with our customers, working also on the long-term supply agreements with our customers to really ensure that they can have predictability for supply. And of course, Micron can have the confidence for the investments that we are really committing to here for the long haul.
11: Historically, memory is a cyclical business, right? Periods of boom, periods of bust. I'm wondering if a $200 billion investment here in the U.S. signals perhaps more of a confidence that that demand, that high demand, is going to be permanent, or are there concerns here that the industry could be overbuilding capacity?
10: Of course, what we are doing is building these fabs, which are very long lead time item. As you can see in terms of what we are doing in Boise and New York, it really takes several years just to build, construct the shell.
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12: I'm Michelle Hussein, and you're listening to some highlights from the Michelle Hussein Show podcast on Bloomberg Radio. Today, I'm speaking with the British journalist and broadcaster David Dimbleby about the state of UK politics.
13: We're in a dire state. You can explain how awful things are and say we'll do our best, but you have to have a degree of charisma to do it. And one thing our present Prime Minister does not have is charisma.
12: David Dimbleby, who anchored 10 general elections on the febrile atmosphere in UK politics. Would you say to the Labour Party, don't change your Prime Minister?
13: No, absolutely not. I'd say change him. I think you've got a dud there. A nice man, and no doubt very intelligent man, but a man so overcautious. Seen publicly somebody who decides something and then, once he gets a bit of opposition, turns back.
12: From Bloomberg Weekend, This is the Michelle Hussein Show. I'm Michelle Hussein. As we go into this episode, I want to say that if you're from the UK, then David Dimbleby is not going to need an introduction. You'll know him, or at least you'd recognize him. He was, for decades, the face of election programs on the BBC, the person who said which party had won, who announced on air in the middle of the night in June 2016, nearly 10 years ago, that the UK had voted to leave the European Union. He has seen prime ministers from Thatcher to Blair and many more since come into power and then leave it. Which is why I thought of him in relation to the unrest in the governing Labour Party right now. The possibility that Keir Starmer, who won a landslide election victory just 2 years ago, could soon be unseated by one of his own. I wanted David Dimbleby to put that in a wider context, to analyse what's happening in the UK, to look at its leaders, Starmer, of course, but also Andy Burnham, his most prominent potential challenger, and Nigel Farage of the Reform UK Party, who, you might remember, has been on this show. And David Dimbleby was also the face of royal coverage on the BBC. So this includes his reflections going right back to Diana's funeral in 1997 and to the King and Prince William today. So with that, on to the conversation. This is what happened when he settled into his chair in the studio.
13: Oh, thank you for tempting me in. You only got me here by grotesque flattery.
12: I like to think of it as persuasion, but you're someone who's observed...
13: Are you beginning now?
12: I am, because we're already recording.
13: How long are we going to talk for?
12: I think we'll talk for 40 minutes.
13: Jesus. Yes. Okay.
12: It'll go by quickly, I promise.
13: That's what they say.
12: Yeah.
13: That's just flattery to you.
12: You might even enjoy it, you know.
13: No.
12: We'll revisit that question at the end. So with the level of instability that the UK is seeing at the moment, this prospect that we might have a seventh prime minister in a decade, as an observer of the political landscape for so many years, I just want to know what you make of that and why you think it's happening.
13: Well, the churn in prime ministers has really been Tory, hasn't it? Cameron, May, Johnson, Truss, for God's sake. And then Sunak could barely have a chance, and then there was a general election. So it's the Tories who've been doing the churning, not Labour. I do remember there was a famous thing Harold Wilson always said, which was the way to lead the Labour Party when they're in government is to keep driving so hard that everybody's clinging on for dear life, not to fall off the Labour wagon. The moment you sort of show any signs of deferring things, changing your mind, then everybody starts fighting for their idea of what the Labour Party should be. So you need a prime minister who can drive it, and that's the key thing. And then that brings back confidence to the Labour Party, or fear that they'll be kicked out if they're not in accord with it.
12: But the fact that it is happening now to a UK prime minister being questioned, and more than questioned, from within his own party, doesn't that show that there is something wider afoot than these two dominant parties, that there's something about our political firmament or the appetite of our public that seems to engender this?
13: Well, there's certainly an electoral system, and I don't want to go into constitutional things, that absolutely doesn't reflect opinion in the country. And so a lot of people feel that they vote in a general election and it doesn't get represented. I mean, if you look at the last general election, Reform got, I think, more votes than the Liberal Democrats. They got a tiny number of seats. The proportions people get doesn't reflect the balance of opinion. So if you go into the voting booth and you vote and millions of people vote and then you don't get any seats in the House of Commons, you feel unrepresented. And I think that does cause huge frustration. I mean, it's crazy to argue for, you know, a change in our constitution. I don't think that's going to happen. It's a long process, but our constitution is very suited to aristocratic government in the 18th and 19th centuries. I mean, the public having views? I mean, people below a certain freehold value of house having views? No, it wasn't contrived for that. It was simply for a simple, virtually a dichotomy.

0: And even then, during the 18th and 19th centuries, we churned prime ministers. So there's nothing much new in the churning that went on with Liz Truss. I mean, she was obviously a disastrous choice and it didn't work out. But it's, I think, much more important is that how do you get, and this is where reform comes in, and I suspect some of the vote for the Greens come in, if people don't feel that they are getting represented, if you have a swathe of people voting reform, who got more votes, for instance, in the last general election than the Liberal Democrats, but only got four seats to the Liberal Democrats, 40 or 50, whatever it was, then people, you know, facing issues about their income going down and the NHS not serving them well and everything, feel, but I voted and nothing actually happens.
1: Yeah.
0: And if you take, I mean, you have to be careful with voting, but you have to take sort of accumulation of individual votes. I mean, the sophologists always treat it as a great swathes of opinion. But if you go into the minds of just a single voter, in Makerfield, for instance, where there's going to be this by-election.
1: The one that may bring the likely next Prime Minister bring, to
0: yes,
1: Parliament.
0: Though Reform won 50% of the vote there in the local elections in that area. So nobody knows quite what will happen. But I mean, if you took that and just examined what individual voters thought and then asked them whether they felt they were represented, that's why they're voting for reform, because they don't feel, what is that word, heard. They don't feel heard.
1: Mm.
0: But we're off track on the churning of prime ministers, because I think that's much more to do with warfare within political parties.
1: Yes, but I remember the time, and I'm sure you remember as well, where, you know, in the British political establishment, more widely the public, you'd look at the many prime ministers somewhere like Italy and you'd feel quite superior about it, that
0: yes,
1: was not the kind of thing that happened in the UK. Do you think that we are heading for a multi-party system that will mean the only way to govern will be to be in coalitions?
0: Yes.
1: And that will,
0: well,
1: that will need a different mindset?
0: Certainly on the present form of reform. I mean, if the local election results were at a general election, and of course, this, you know, there are all sorts of caveats you have to put in about, well, would it have been exactly the same? If it had been, reform wouldn't have a working majority in the House of Commons. So, of course, there would have to be, yes. And I mean, it's easy, you know, I mean, it's easy to mock countries like Italy, where it was all chaotic and now seems to be rather stable. I mean, these things come and go. We were the sick man of Europe, remember, way back. I mean, in my lifetime, not in yours. We were the sick man of Europe because our growth was low. We had winter of discontent. We had strikes everewhere. The country ground to a halt. We had a three-day week. I mean,
1: I'm not saying I'm optimistic.
0: I'm wondering
1: if you're saying, should one be steady at the moment then? And would you say to the Labour Party, don't change your prime minister?
0: No, absolutely not. I'd say change him. I think you've got a dud there. I mean, a nice man and no doubt very intelligent man, but a man so overcautious and so seen publicly, I don't know what he is privately, but seen publicly somebody who decides something and then once he gets a bit of opposition, turns back. Unlike Thatcher, unlike Blair, who are kind of bold statement politicians. In times of crisis, you need that. And at the moment, the Labour Party is in complete disarray about what it really wants.
1: So if it is Andy Burnham who comes to Parliament,
0: yeah,
1: and then is in a position to challenge the Prime Minister, do you think he would be different in substance? Or is it the case that he'd be a better communicator? And that is crucial in our age.
0: I think he'd be a far better communicator. I don't know what his views are. I mean, I've had him on programmes often and have never quite been able to work out what he stands for, to tell the truth. I think it comes and goes a bit. I mean, you know, we've now got this thing that he wants to go back into the EU. I don't want to go back into the EU. No, that's way... Well, obviously he has to say that, because if he goes... I mean, he's not going to win. Not going to win the Labour Party over. He's not going to win the country over if he says it's time to go back into the EU.
1: Well, he's
0: even
1: probably not going to win election in that particular area.
0: Yeah, and in that area, I mean, which was a reform area. So how would he be different? I think he has on his side the kind of political patina of energy, youth, enthusiasm, and the so-called success of Manchester, which is compared to the UK

0: as a whole, tiny microcosm, but nevertheless generally seen to be successful, that they got industry to come to Manchester. Manchester was revived under Burnham's mayoralty, and we keep him on being told he was very good with the buses. So, you know, those are, sound small things, but they show a kind of willingness to change.
1: More from my conversation with David Dimbleby coming up. I'm Michelle Hussein, and this is Bloomberg.
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2: Unprecedented adoption of the oral pills from the early data that's coming out.
1: The pills are GLP-1 medications, not injections, but oral medications. Former CEO of X, Linda Yaccarino, is now CEO of telehealth company eMed. She talked to Bloomberg News at the Milken Global Conference about eMed and the overwhelming demand for weight loss drugs.
2: One of the biggest adopters or segments are men because they have hesitancy when it comes to injections.
1: In March of 2026, eMed raised $200 million, bringing its valuation to more than $2 billion. The company will use the funds to expand its AI platform and fund new models for employers, including GLP-1 access.
2: We're kind of in a moment that now, breaking the cost curve, that time is here. We're able to do that.
1: Yaccarino says 50% of people get their health benefits through their employer, and only one in five employers cover GLP-1s. Amy Morris, Bloomberg Radio.
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5: It speaks to like the bears in their caves hibernation mood that have missed every transformational tech stock the last 20 years. They'll continue to miss the AI trade, underestimating the scale and scope of what the spending looks like. And I've seen it. You know, just even a few weeks ago in Taiwan, in Asia, demand and supply is, what, 12 to 1? And that is going to continue to drive this massive CapEx and the ripple effects across tech, energy, and everything else.
4: Damien, a Torsten Slock publishing moments ago for Apollo Global Management, IT CapEx now accounts for more than one-third of S&P 500 CapEx spending.
6: Wow. I mean, but I have to, you know, let's just shift away here. We have the world's largest, I mean, on record IPO coming out in SpaceX here. And I just got to ask you, Dan, I mean, what are your thoughts here on Musk and shareholder rights and minority rights and control? I mean, is this unusual, the type of structure we're seeing here?
5: Bottom line is betting against Musk. It's been the historically wrong move for investors, right? And I think many learned that betting against Tesla. You're betting on Musk, and I get some of the, in terms of voting rights and things like that, but look, SpaceX, you're talking about one of one relative to what's going to really create a whole new category of investing. And that you've seen in the private markets, you know, as more stock has come available over the last, you know, call it 3 to 6 months. And we're talking about a watershed moment, not just for Musk, not just for SpaceX. We think a year from now, over an 80% chance SpaceX and Tesla merge.
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8: 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Today, I'm speaking with the British journalist and broadcaster David Dimbleby about the state of UK politics.
9: People are genuinely feeling hard-pressed, hard done by. They're not able to take their holidays. Money doesn't go round as well as it did, and that's really oppressive because it's a trap. Because the theory of successful social democracy is amelioration all the time. That's the point of it. A society goes richer because of the energy, inventiveness, enthusiasm, and commitment that it has to its own prosperity. So it produces better educated people, it produces more intelligent solutions to problems. And we've had, the problem going from a heavily industrialized society to a service industry society, which is difficult. But this position of falling back, so you get these terrible stories of, young people unemployed in perpetuity, and then

0: coming forward with supposed mental health problems and then being put on drugs and all that. We're in a dire state. I'm not pretending we're not in a dire state. I think we are, in that sense,
1: economically
0: as a society.
1: Or economically. Socially, I think you mean.
0: Economically, yeah. As well.
1: And what is the impact of that on the social fabric?
0: I don't know. They don't riot. Well, they do riot, actually, as we saw this week. I mean, the two massive demonstrations in London, which mercifully didn't end up in 1,000 deaths. And I think people who vote Reform, I don't know quite what they're after, but it's certainly, I think, probably above all, greater prosperity. That's the one thing people go for. It may get disguised as controlling immigration. You know, it may get disguised as cutting taxation or something, but it's actually GDP growth, so that people feel, each generation feels that they're doing better and not that they're slipping back. And that's the key to good government. And I mean, God knows how at the moment that can be done, because we're, you know, up to our eyes in, the IMF says we can't go any further on our debt, on our gilt yields and all that. We can't change that. You can't effectively reduce taxation. You can't effectively, I don't know what you do.
1: Are you
0: but
1: worried?
0: What I do know you do is you have to kind of recognise those are the problems and talk about them.
1: And you need the leaders who are fit for the moment.
0: Yes. I mean, maybe I put too much on leadership, but I do think that acknowledging, you know, you can't just be mealy-mouthed and say things are going to get better and then actually do nothing very much. If you want to, you can explain how awful things are and say we'll do our best, but you have to have a degree of charisma to do it. And one thing our present Prime Minister does not have is charisma. I mean, he mutters.
1: Are you?
0: I mean, look at Trump. Trump's a good example. Trump traded on exactly the same disaffection in the middle of America that has led to the rise of Reform. That is to say, lower middle class, put it that way, and working people who just feel they're slipping backwards. And that's why Trump was so enthusiastically endorsed. That's why he may be in trouble in the midterms if the economy doesn't pick up. And that's a strong, real political instinct. I mean, people in Wall Street or the city can sort of sneer at it and, you know, those are the left behinds. But they're the voters. It's a democracy. And they're the ones who have to be constantly nurtured and looked after if democracy is to work, if to succeed.
1: Are you worried about what the future holds for the country?
0: Yes. But I've always been worried. I was worried when we had the 3-day week. I was worried when the offshoot of the Iraq war. I'm worried about the Iran war. Of course, I'm worried about the future in that sense. But if you mean, am I worried about whether our politics can cope with the crisis we're in? Yes, I am, because I think in some ways it's unfitted to cope for the reasons that I was explaining.
1: What do you think about the prospect of Nigel Farage being the next Prime Minister?
0: Can I say this? I don't know. I'm not sure he's temperamentally suited to the job. And I haven't yet seen any signs around him of people of calibre to act as Chancellor of the Exchequer, Foreign Secretary, Home Secretary, until we see them and how competent they are. At the moment, it's a bit of a sort of mix and match leftovers, it seems to me. I don't yet feel that Farage is presenting other than himself and some bold ideas which may or may not be acceptable or doable. I don't think he's presenting himself as a government yet, but he's got 3 years to go.
1: We know that they've got a big policy on mass deportations. That's what they have promised if they come to government. Mm. And that does mean that given they want to abolish the indefinite leave to remain status, where people can be here without being British citizens if they've fulfilled the requirements. I mean, the prospect of policies like that, instinctively, how do you respond to them? What do you think they would mean for the Britain we know?
0: I think instinctively that they would be totally disastrous, because I think that the ramifications would go well beyond the few who may be here because they've cheated about their circumstances or, you know, have got indefinite leave to remain improperly. But overall, I think it would have a terrible effect on communities that for 20, 30, 40 years have lived side by side

0: I think it would be devastating. But I also don't think it would be doable. ICE in Britain? I sort of don't think so. I mean, I
1: Well, I've asked Nigel Farage this question because
0: yes?
1: he's been on this podcast.
0: Yes, has he?
1: And he said, we'd do it in our way. That ICE is not the comparison because, you know, ICE armed and obviously they exist in the United States and have done for a long time before Donald Trump. But he was very clear that he would, that a reform government would do it in their own way. So,
0: and what did he mean by that?
1: I think he means that they would be, that they would actually deport people in high numbers in a way that he would say previous governments haven't had
0: to
1: a bottle
0: Rwanda.
1: To do. Well, good question.
0: ECHR
1: we didn't get that far.
0: No.
1: Well, they would leave the ECHR.
0: I know, but you look at the process for that. Leave the ECHR. They've got to change the law. They've got to get the judges out of their hair. And then well, how many people are they going to deport? I mean, a million, half a million? I don't know what the plan is.
1: But he's made other things happen, as like leaving the EU, as you witnessed over many years when he came on Question Time, the programme that you presented for so long.
0: Mm.
1: Do you think that that exposure on television helped him become the national public figure that he now is? That people knew him because they saw him on television, they liked the way he came across, and, you know, the programme that you fronted was part of giving him that kind of national status.
0: Mea culpa.
1: Not you personally.
0: I tell you what.
1: Donald Trump benefited from being recognised on TV. Boris Johnson did as well.
0: It brings us to the whole business of social media and the way people communicate nowadays. I'm in two minds about, under BBC rules, once he'd become a UKIP representative in the European Parliament, he had a right, the party had a right to be, I can't remember how many times, two or three times a year out of 26 programmes. But then the question always was, well, who do we put on? And they were all such drongos apart from Farage. He was the only articulate one. I mean, we did try one or two others, but they were so boring and so confused. And maybe in the interest of democracy, we should have put them on as boring and confused. But we wanted a good argument about what reform was arguing. And so Farage, and this is the problem actually with reform now, that he is the only voice, really. The reason you were talking to him, he is the only voice. And I think that's a kind of Achilles heel for him.
1: Yeah, they're definitely now trying to build up others.
0: Yes, but he's not very good at the relationships, is he? He falls out with people quite easily. He's quite thin-skinned in a funny way.
1: But I guess
0: if you're going to lead a new party, you've got to be quite broad-shouldered about who you bring in.
1: I'm conscious that we're now 10 years on from the EU referendum, and you were the voice who said that night on the airwaves, we're out. The people who voted to leave the EU. But you had also in 1975 anchored the results coverage of the...
0: We've left Farage now, have we?
1: His big cause before this, before the country as a whole was the EU. And it just made me think with this 10-year anniversary. You've been a witness to many big political moments, anchoring all those general elections and the voice of the referendum in 2016 when the results came. And you played a similar role back in 1975 when the UK voted to stay in the European Economic Community as it was then. How do you reflect on seeing that total expanse of time and two different decisions by the British public?
0: Why did they vote for and then vote against?
1: Or how did it feel both of those nights to you, having seen that trajectory.
0: The first one was virtually was a foregone conclusion, really. Wilson had been away. Unlike Cameron, who, you remember, came back before his referendum, which I actually think was a disastrous mistake to call it because it became something quite different. But he came back from Brussels with one or two minor concessions that he'd been offered, which were no help. But Wilson came back, and Wilson was a wily Prime Minister, and he came back and said, oh, we've got this and we've got that. And people just voted for it because it seemed then to be the way to go, not least because the French had been trying to keep us out. So it was De Gaulle had vetoed us going in. So we thought, oh, there must be something good here because he doesn't want us in. So let's get in. I mean, that was a much easier course. And I think what happened in the years since was that it was an easy target. Everything could be blamed by Conservatives and by the left of the Labour Party on being in the EU, loss of control, particular issues like fisheries and all that. And so it built up a momentum. And when, in my view, very inadvisedly, Cameron decided to call a referendum because he thought he'd win it, and then went to

0: Europe and got absolutely no change at all. He was asking for trouble. And the facts are, I mean, it may be, okay, the people who voted Brexit may say in 50 years' time it'll show it was a good thing, Britain will. But we've had 10 years of it now, and it has shown us no advantage at all that I can see. And hasn't had any effect on immigration numbers, except we no longer have people from the EU coming easily and students coming in. We have no particular advantage. And 10 years has passed, a decade. And I'm not surprised, actually, that people are very restless.
1: If a future prime minister wants to take us back into the EU or even the single market, do you think there should be another public vote?
0: Absolutely.
1: So that's the only way to undo Brexit, to actually have another public vote?
0: I think it'd have to be, yes. But I think having had the 52-48, which we now know, incidentally, if there were a vote, would be reversed pretty well.
1: As opinion stands at the moment.
0: Opinion stands. But that's quite interesting because there's not been a case being made for going back in. Just a lot of regretful noises. But yes, I think there should certainly be, but it won't be in my lifetime. Well, I hope I may live long enough to see it.
1: More from my conversation with David Dimbleby coming up. I'm Michelle Hussein, and this is Bloomberg.
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3: ABC News, I'm Dave Packer. A suspect is dead after the Secret Service says he opened fire at a checkpoint near the White House.
4: Down.
3: Multiple officials tell ABC News the alleged suspect is a 21-year-old who was known to the Secret Service and tried to get past another checkpoint, telling officers he was Jesus Christ. In Orange County, California, fears of a potential chemical catastrophe. Emergency responders trying to prevent an explosion of chemical tanks. ABC's Jack Lindley.
5: Several tanks that are holding thousands of gallons of a chemical. And if one of them blows up, they're concerned about a chain reaction, right? Like this massive explosion, mushroom cloud of chemicals that can result from this.
3: President Trump's Saturday saying that a deal to end the three-month war with Iran is, quote, largely negotiated and would include opening the Strait of Hormuz. But two sources tell ABC News that Iran has not signed on to the deal yet. And there's no guarantee they will sign. This is ABC News.
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7: The rumors in the market, comments in the market are around the brand, which is 78-79% owned by Puig, Charlotte Tilbury. And that there is, you know, there's a put call option in place till 2031 with a view that perhaps more was expected in terms of valuation from the original owner. But really, we don't know that it is that. And there was a lot riding on this deal coming together, really, given that Estée Lauder was amid a big strategic overhaul under its CEO, Stefan Della Fevere. So, you know, there are a lot of things going on. Also, the added risks in the market too with what's happening in Iran, the knock-on impact onto travel retail, which has been with us since the middle of March. So many different things, really.
8: Where does Estee Lauder go from here on out then? Because they're left to focus on reviving their company and they've reported 3 years of annual sales drop.
7: They did. I think if I look at both companies, the reason for them coming together was because if I think about Estee Lauder and where the market's been in the last couple of years, Estee Lauder only has about 19% of its business in fragrance, whereas the majority of the business of Puig, although it's building in makeup and skincare, its history is in fragrances with Jean-Paul Gaultier, and then also Carolina Herrera, Paco Rabanne and others. So it was a combination of the two of those coming together that if there was some excitement, that was it.
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9: This is a Bloomberg Money Minute. A wealth management giant is using artificial intelligence to help dole out financial advice. Charles Schwab is planning to utilize AI to extend its reach from wealthy clients to everyday investors. Customers must have at least $1 million at Schwab to qualify for a dedicated relationship, but the vast majority of their clients don't meet that minimum. CEO Rick Wurster says AI will be a real accelerant to its business.
10: It will help us reach and help a new demographic of client that we couldn't before. Many people in America don't have $1 million. Using AI, we'll be able to offer them some of the same personalized insights that we're giving every day in our branches and in our dedicated relationships. So that'll be a huge unlock.
9: Schwab has also recently launched an AI product for its customers, combining insights on portfolio performance, relevant market news, and analyst commentary to help investors make better informed financial decisions. Courtney Donahoe, Bloomberg Radio.
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11: We're still in that phase where each side, both the Iranians and the U.S., are making conflicting statements and vacillating between threats to resume hostilities or react powerfully to any new strikes on their territory, and also some optimistic words thrown in there as well. I think it is notable that the Iranians yesterday, through their state media, said that the latest U.S. proposal partly bridge the gaps between the warring countries. And Marco Rubio, in on his trip to the to Europe, the Secretary of State, has said similar, that you know there has been slight levels of progress. So they're being cautious, but it is the first time in at least a week that either side is talking about Iran and the U.S. potentially moving closer to a deal. But we're still in a very fragile phase, and there's no guarantee that we won't see a return to a hot war in the coming few days or weeks.
4: And in the meantime, Paul, we're hearing more as well from the United Arab Emirates about this week's drone attack on one of its nuclear power plants. What's the UAE saying now?
11: So this was a drone attack on Sunday on the UAE's only nuclear power plant. It's the biggest in the Middle East. It's called Baraka, and it's close to the border with Saudi Arabia.
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10: I'm Michelle Hussein, and you're listening to some highlights from the Michelle Hussein Show podcast on Bloomberg Radio. Today, I'm speaking with the British journalist and broadcaster David Dimbleby about the state of UK politics. You've had to find the right words for the moment in live commentary on royal occasions. I'm thinking particularly about the funeral of Diana, which was an immense shock.
11: Mm.
10: And I still remember lines from your commentary then.
11: I don't. What do you remember?
10: I remember the coffin coming out of Kensington Palace that morning, and it was the first moment that people had seen a coffin.
11: Yeah.
10: And it was very quiet, and you picked up, after everyone watching had a chance to absorb just the pictures. And I remember, learning a huge amount from that when are the moments where you should not speak rather than speak?
11: Yes.
10: It's one of the great,
11: Well, it's interesting because the BBC, in the week after Diana was killed in the car crash, met every day, and they're always angsting about what tone should we take for this funeral. And I said, just learn your business. You don't adopt a tone, you reflect a tone. And I remember as that coffin came down from Kensington Palace, the hearse, and turned, there was a shout, two women in the crowd at the gate just shouted, God bless you, Diana, God bless you. And I thought, yeah, that's exactly right. Just leave that happen and then say as little as possible, because it was perfectly obvious what was happening. I mean, some of the pictures from that funeral are extraordinary. And the only time my voice cracked, actually, was when I saw that on the top of the hearse in white flowers was just written mummy. And when I said the word mummy, I just cracked a bit because I thought it was so simple and moving. But there was an extraordinary moment when they were going off after the terrible thing of the sons having to walk behind the coffin and all that, which was clearly a terrible error. But then the hearse went off on its way to where she was to be buried. And so many flowers were thrown at this hearse that the driver had to put the windscreen wipers on. I'll never forget that. This extraordinary picture of carnations and roses and lilies and things just being swept off the car so you could see where to drive. And again, you don't need to say anything. You get a close-up of it. The viewer can see it. It's obvious.
10: You were not happy about the king going to America for his recent visit. You thought it was the wrong political moment to send the king into. When you saw how the visit actually transpired, the speeches that the king was able to give in the presence of President Trump and in Congress, did you feel differently?
11: I thought it was handled impeccably, really. And I was surprised by that. I mean, Trump didn't take advantage of it in the way that I thought he might. And the politics of the Iran war were kept out of it as far as possible. But I thought that, and maybe this was wrong, I thought that by postponing the visit, we'd put pressure on Trump, though actually nobody puts much pressure on Trump not until the midterms, that may put pressure on him.

0: thought it might just distance us from it. But it was curious because the careful wording of that very good speech that the king made, I don't know who wrote that, but it was, I mean, obviously he had an input, but it was a wonderfully crafted speech.
1: The one in Congress.
0: Yeah. And people said, oh, amazing, 12 standing ovations. Actually, you can't say good morning in Congress if you're a visitor without getting a standing ovation. They're all getting up at every turn. But that was a very clever and subtle speech about the relationship. It doesn't change the relationship, but it... And I don't know what purpose it actually serves for Britain, because, I mean, Scotch whisky got a cut in its duty.
1: It did.
0: But the idea that... And there's a whole story about America and Europe going on at the moment, in fact, which I'm doing a podcast on, about the relationship between America from 45 to now with the rest of the world. And Trump is obviously an outlier on this. And a visit by the king is not going to change policy one way or another. I mean, is it...
1: Not change policy, but perhaps there's a value and a purpose in the fact that he is uniquely placed and used the opportunity to talk about the courage of the people of Ukraine or the importance of checks and balances in front of lawmakers and a president, some of whom don't generally want to hear any of that and won't hear any of it said to their face.
0: Well, the mystery is the mystique of monarchy, because if the French president had gone and said it, or if German president had gone and said it, or Maloney or anybody else, nobody would have taken a bit of notice. But the Americans have, partly because many of them have their histories in Britain, this huge respect for hereditary monarchy, which is, I agree, it's a mystery and it's worth trading on.
1: Are you a monarchist yourself?
0: I'm a monarchist, but I think I'm in favour of a monarchy that adapts. Remember that South Africa, the way when apartheid collapsed, the Afrikaner prime minister told the Afrikaners, adapt or die. That was their slogan, adapt or die. And I think with our monarchy, just adapting is very important. And there's signs that it's actually happening, because I think rather to the discomfiture of the king, William has said, change is on my agenda. He said it to a Canadian comedian, a brilliant line, change is on my agenda. And what did we see just yesterday? That he's going to give up 20% of the Duchy of Cornwall, which is a huge amount of land over 21 or 27 counties of Britain, vast, that he's going to give that land up for development. I mean, I think he's aware that to keep the monarchy in line with the country's feelings and aspirations, you can't go on with loads of helicopters and planes and this and that.
1: And the other. King,
0: it does need to adapt.
1: And the king himself, the changes he's made, particularly the way that he took his brother's title away from
0: yes.
1: him over the Epstein
0: yes.
1: affair.
0: Yes, that was inevitable, wasn't it?
1: Well, we can say it's inevitable now. For a long time, it looked like something impossible
0: yes.
1: to take away a title
0: yes.
1: that is his birthright. How much damage do you think has been done to the family and the institution through Andrew?
0: I don't know. You can say wayward son, but actually the palace as a whole failed to do anything to control his, you know, when he was, I mean, this ridiculous thing of him being made a UK ambassador for trade, which is absurd. And everybody knew it was crazy and he wasn't actually doing anything for trade at all. But it was sort of connived at. So the thing I'm against is the lack of openness in the royal family. And I think they should confront the problems they face. And if it's perfectly obvious that Prince Andrew, as he was, is roaring around the world, actually having a good time at the taxpayers' expense, you shouldn't condone it. You should pull him in. But his mother, as we know, indulged him and wouldn't have done that. I think that parliamentary scrutiny of the monarchy is very important. I'm not in any way a Republican, because I don't think it would work for the UK. Try getting a president that would, I mean, unlike Ireland, where it works brilliantly.
1: An elected head of state.
0: Yeah, well, it works there because, you know, it's a much, much smaller country, much more cohesive. I mean, it's accepted, but think of a president that would work for England, for

0: another country, Wales, for a third country, Scotland, for a fourth, Northern Ireland. I mean, I think it would be incredibly difficult. And a monarchy that is, like the other European monarchies, not too pretentious, not too vulgar in its behaviour, not too obviously privileged, though it is always going to be very privileged, would suit us well. And I think, I don't know, I don't know what William's going to do. I don't know any of them, so I have no idea what they're going to do.
1: Do you miss being part of those kinds of occasions and commentating on them?
0: No.
1: A moment that's passed.
0: Well, I tell you what. I've always stopped doing things when I thought I've sort of done them as well as I can. I mean, I did Question Time for 25 years and I was coming up to 80 or whatever I can't remember it was. And I thought, actually, this is only going to go downhill from here. And one day somebody's going to come up and say, do you know, I think it's time you stop doing this. So I stopped doing that. And Royal Commentaries, I mean, the last one I did

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4: From ABC News, I'm Dave Packer. A suspect is dead after the Secret Service says he opened fire at a checkpoint near the White House. Secret Service returning fire, shooting the suspect who died at the hospital. A bystander also shot. ABC's Selena Wang was on the White House North Lawn when it happened.
5: We immediately got down. Then we heard yelling for us to evacuate into the press briefing room. So all of us in the White House press corps who were out here doing our evening news live shots, we all sprinted into the briefing room and were holed up there for about more than 30 minutes. And then eventually we were able to go safely back outside.
4: Multiple officials tell ABC News the alleged suspect is a 21-year-old who was known to Secret Service and tried to get past another checkpoint last year, telling officers he was Jesus Christ. President Trump saying Saturday that a deal to end the three-month war with Iran is, quote, largely negotiated and would include opening the Strait of Hormuz. But two sources tell ABC News that Iran has not signed on to this deal yet, and there's no guarantee that they will sign. The longer the conflict continues, the more pain here at home and at the pump. Andy LaPau of LaPau Oil Associates.
6: I think that if the conflict goes on through July 4th, you'll see oil prices at $120 a barrel. And unfortunately for the consumer, gasoline prices will get to $5 a gallon.
4: California Governor Gavin Newsom declaring a state of emergency in Orange County. Officials warning a massive storage tank leaking hazardous chemicals could rupture or explode, threatening to create an environmental disaster.
5: They're exploring several options. One of those options include trying to cool it off from the outside in. The unified incident commander said that think of it like an ice cube, like you're freezing it from the outside to eventually get into the inside. They also said they are consulting with people all across the country just to get some ideas and how to try to possibly get this under the control.
4: ABC's Jacqueline Lee in California. More than 50,000 people have been asked to evacuate the area. You're listening to ABC News.
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4: Overseas.
9: The death toll drastically climbing from a gas explosion here in northern China. Now at least 90 people are confirmed to have died in this country's worst coal mine disaster in 16 years. Some people could actually still be trapped underground with hundreds of rescue workers still operating at the site in Shanxi province. That's about a 7-hour drive south from here in Beijing. Now officials said 247 people were on duty at the time of the explosion.
4: ABC's Britt Clendett in Beijing. The World Health Organization sounding the alarm about the growing Ebola outbreak in Central Africa.
10: There are now nearly 750 suspected cases, including 177 suspected deaths in the Democratic Republic of Congo. The UN Health Agency upgrading its risk assessment for the spread in the country to very high.
4: ABC's Alex Prochet. A U.S. Army veteran injured in the line of duty and his family received a special gift just ahead of the Memorial Day holiday.
11: A dream coming true for Captain Luis Avila and his wife, Claudia.
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11: The Gary Sinise Foundation and Wells Fargo teaming up at America's Ball for the Mall Gala in Washington, D.C. to present the Avilas with a surprise gift, an accessible car.
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8: The demand for memory has really surged, and that is because of the importance and the value and the capability of memory that is really essential for all advanced systems. And yes, there is a shortage, but Micron is working hard to increase supply through these projects here in America, here in Manassas, Virginia, Boise, and New York. And we see this shortage continuing beyond, well beyond 2026 timeframe. But the important thing is that Micron is working hard with our customers, working also on the long-term supply agreements with our customers to really ensure that they can have predictability for supply. And of course, Micron can have the confidence for the investments that we are really committing to here for the long haul.
9: Historically, memory is a cyclical business, right? Periods of boom, periods of bust. I'm wondering if a $200 billion investment here in the U.S. signals perhaps more of a confidence that that demand, that high demand, is going to be permanent, or are there concerns here that the industry could be overbuilding capacity?
8: You know, of course, what we are doing is building these fabs, which are very long lead time item. As you can see in terms of what we are doing at Boise in New York, it really takes several years just to build, construct the shell.
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11: 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I'm Joe Weisenthal.
12: And I'm Tracy Alloway.
11: Today you are listening to our conversation with Andrew Feldman, founder and CEO of Cerebras. We are talking about why the company thinks that a really big chip is the solution to AI's inference challenge. So if you were thinking it's like, okay, there is a hot entrant in this space, mm-hmm. what is their differentiator? Well, one fact about them is their chips are just enormous, about the size of the dinner plate. One might think you're reading an Onion article, but in fact, it's real. And apparently, it actually has some real technical advantages. So,
12: and it's different to what everyone else is doing. So everyone else is, I guess, doing the sort of like modular networking thing where you get together a bunch of chips and you connect them together. And that's how you get more compute, more memory, more power, basically. But this company has done something different in the form of the giant wafer.
11: The giant wafer. And if you figure that to get maximum performance, you sort of want to lessen the distance mm-hmm. between things, then put it all on one wafer. Anyway, we're going to learn a lot more. I'm very excited to say we do have the founder and CEO of Cerebras on the podcast, Andrew Feldman, truly the perfect guest. So, Andrew, thank you so much for coming on the podcast on the week of your IPO.
13: Well, thank you so much for having me. What a pleasure.
11: Absolutely. Why don't you just start us off, the big giant chip. They're apparently real. They're as big as a dinner plate. What is the technical reason why

0: This actually makes sense as a superior form of architecture for at least some aspect of AI.
1: I think larger chips process more information in less time,
0: Okay.
1: and that produces faster results. And everybody had gone to bigger chips. NVIDIA had moved from 400 square millimeters to 800 square millimeters over the course of 5 or 6 years for this exact reason. And in the compute industry, wafer scale, which is building a chip this
0: For
1: big.
0: those who
1: There it
0: are, by the
1: is.
0: way, for those who are just listening, Andrew is now holding up the chip, and yes, it actually looks bigger than a dinner plate, to be honest. But that is a big
1: That's a
0: chip.
1: big chip.
0: That's a big chip.
2: It's
0: All right.
2: beautiful.
0: It's beautiful.
1: 50 is think of, it's 58 times larger than any other chip that had ever been built.
0: Wow.
1: And what it did was it allowed us to use a different type of memory.
0: Okay.
1: A type of memory that there at the beginning there are two types of memory. There's memory that can store a lot, but it's really slow.
0: Okay.
1: And there's memory that can't store very much per square millimeter, but it's blisteringly fast.
0: Okay.
1: And historically, all graphics processing units used this memory that could store a lot, but was really slow. And that's the reason they do inference so slowly. So if you're using Claude right now, or you're using anything but ChatGPT, what you'll frequently feel is you'll enter your prompt and you'll wait for an answer, right? And that's because the memory is slow and they have to move a ton of information from memory to compute. Now, by going to wafer scale, we could use this fast memory. Now, we couldn't make that memory store more information per square millimeter, but we could add square millimeters. And so by building this big chip, we were able to stuff it to the gills with this fast memory. And that's why we're 15 times faster than the fastest GPU. That's why on some problems, we're 50, 100, even 1,000 times faster than graphics processing units.
2: Wait, can you explain how you actually managed to do this? Because I know there have been previous attempts to do wafer scale, and I seem to remember there was even like an early attempt in the 1980s or something to do it. How were you able to pull this off?
1: Yeah, it was an ambitious undertaking, that's for sure. Every previous effort in the 75-year history of our industry had failed, including Gene Amdahl, who's sort of on the Mount Rushmore of compute in our industry. He failed sort of spectacularly in the mid-80s at a company called Trilogy. Not only that, but after we succeeded, people who had visited us, who'd been in our labs, tried to copy us, and they also failed. And so what we were able to do is solve a set of really fundamental problems. And those problems cut across a wide swath of technology. They cut across lithography. So we had to collaborate closely with TSMC, and they turned out to be a great partner. We had to make inventions in material and packaging. That's how you put a processor, how you put a piece of silicon on a motherboard, deliver power and I/O to it. We had to make inventions in power delivery, right? When you build a giant chip, you're going to deliver way more power to it than if you do a chip the size of a postage stamp. We had to invent ways to cool it. We had to write new types of software that ran on it. All of these had never been done before. And it was a decade-long process. It took us 5 years and about $500 million to deliver the first one. And it's been an extraordinary run since. In December, we signed a deal with OpenAI north of $20 billion, one of the largest contracts ever signed in Silicon Valley. And then in March, we signed a deal with AWS, where they would deploy our systems in their data centers, in their AWS data centers. And so it's just been an extraordinary run, but it took a long time. It took extraordinary engineering. And there were certainly long periods of time when it wasn't clear we were going to make this work.
0: Just for the listener to understand, the chips are they solely an inference as opposed to, in training? When we think about AI, we think about, okay, there's training the model, and then answer giving. That's the inference. Are the chips for just for inference?
1: So a couple things. I think you framed it exactly right. Training is how we make AI,
0: Yeah.
1: and inference is how we use AI. And so what happened was that in sort of 2025, in the first part of 2025, the models we made were smart enough to be useful.
0: Yeah.
1: And there was an explosion of use. And we use AI by doing inference. So there was this sort of tidal wave of demand on inference.

0: That has continued in 2026, and we think it will continue for years and years to come. And so that's what had happened. In 2015, when we began thinking about the company, we knew that AI was on the horizon and it would eat a huge amount of compute, right? And we made sort of two fundamental bets. We bet that it would need dedicated silicon, and right, graphics had needed dedicated silicon. That's how you got the graphics processing unit.
1: Yeah.
0: Mobile compute had needed dedicated compute. That's where you got ARM processors. We made that bet, and we made a bet that modifying the GPU architecture wouldn't be right. You needed to start with a clean sheet of paper. And so what we started with was a new vision. And that vision could do training and it could do inference. And it was orders of magnitude faster at both. But right now what we're seeing is such an explosion in demand for inference that a lot of the business this minute is inference. Mm. Even though we're just as fast at, you know, the same amount faster than GPUs on training.
1: Ben Thompson, who writes a newsletter about tech, he wrote a piece in which he distinguishes between answer inference and agentic inference. So answer inference is like, you know, format my resume or whatever, or write me an essay on X or Y or answer some questions. And then agentic inference is like, okay, here's this thing that's going to go around. Do you distinguish between those two? Is that a real divide in your view? And can your chips do both?
0: Our chips can do both. I think it is a divide.
1: Okay.
0: I think speed matters equally in both.
1: Okay.
0: I think if you are engaged with the AI, if you're writing code, which is agentic, if you're writing code or you're doing work, nobody wants to wait. I mean, we could just turn the question around and say, well, how big is the market for slow search? Zero. How big is the market for dial-up internet? Zero. Why is that? Because nobody wants to wait, right? So if you're engaged with the AI, speed is of the essence. But if the AI is doing agentic work and your competitor gets 3 times, 5 times, 10 times as much work done in 20 minutes than you do, you're going to get smoked. And so this notion somehow that Ben proposed that speed isn't very important in agentic flows is dead wrong. That speed is important in all aspects of productive work, and that your ability to get more done in less time is a fundamental advantage that accrues over time, right? If while your competitor is doing one unit of work, you can do 3, and in the next time they do one unit of work, you do 6.
1: Sure.
0: Right? This adds up over time and you beat them in any line of work. And so speed, which is sort of our specialty, is important across the board.
2: What do giant wafers and speed in general actually mean for, I guess, the economics of tokens? Because one way I think about it, I have this sort of vision in my head, like, okay, if I'm out shopping for toothpaste, I know I need toothpaste every once in a while, and I go into like a CVS, a store, I get one thing of toothpaste, and then maybe a week later, I get some more toothpaste. Or I could go to Costco and buy a giant thing of toothpaste and take it home, probably at a cheaper cost. And that's sort of how I think of the giant wafers. Maybe it's a bad analogy. But what does speed actually mean for the cost of tokens?
0: Well, I think there are a couple observations. I think people have chosen so far to price speed a little higher. For example, Anthropic offered a premium service in which they offered tokens twice as fast and charged 6 times as much.
1: Hmm.
0: And they sold it out and they couldn't meet the demand. Now, just to give you an idea, we're 15 times faster than they're twice as fast. And so people value speed because it allows them to do more work, and they value their time. And when you can do more work in less time, you are making people more productive. That's why people have chosen to price them at a premium. They don't cost more to make. In fact, in the GPU architecture is an extremely good architecture and extremely efficient at building very slow tokens. And if you don't mind slow, the cost per token on a GPU is extremely low. But the GPU has a characteristic that as you try and go faster, the cost and the power used per token increase. sort of like as you go faster in your car, your mileage

0: per gallon decrease, right? So what happens is as you try and get fast enough to be useful, fast enough to be interesting, fast enough to keep users' intelligence focused on this product, they become extremely expensive and extremely power hungry. And so the question is not just what people are paying for a token, what people are choosing to price them at, but what they actually cost to make. And GPUs make very slow tokens very cheaply, and they're unbelievably expensive at fast tokens. We make fast tokens vastly less expensive than GPUs, and we use a tiny fraction of the power.
1: 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I'm Tracy Alloway.
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8: This is a Bloomberg Money Minute. The unofficial kickoff of summer is here, and with it, the start of summer travel season. And even with gas prices and jet fuel on the rise, people still want to go. AAA says 39.1 million people are hitting the road for Memorial Day weekend. That's a little bit more than last year. And United Airlines sees summer travel demand jumping by double digits with the World Cup and a solar eclipse in Europe on the way.
9: Consumers are definitely pivoting. They're definitely responding. They're definitely reacting, but they're still going on vacation.
8: Janet Lurie is a credit analyst for Bloomberg Intelligence.
9: People are feeling it at the pump, but they're saying, even so, I'm not going to stop my short-term plans.
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13: It speaks to like the bears in their caves hibernation mood that have missed every transformational tech stock the last 20 years. They'll continue to miss the AI trade, underestimating the scale and scope of what the spending looks like. And I've seen it, you know, just even a few weeks ago in Taiwan, in Asia, demand and supply is what, 12 to 1? And that is going to continue to drive this massive CapEx and the ripple effects across tech, energy, and everything else.
12: Damien, Torsten Slack publishing moments ago for Apollo Global Management, IT CapEx now accounts for more than one-third of S&P 500 CapEx spending.
14: Wow. I mean, but I have to, you know, let's just shift away here. We have the world's largest, I mean, on record IPO coming out in SpaceX here. And I just got to ask you, Dan, I mean, what are your thoughts here on Musk and shareholder rights and minority rights and control? I mean, is this unusual, the type of structure we're seeing here?
13: Bottom line is betting against Musk. It's been the historically wrong move for investors, right? And I think many learned that betting against Tesla. You're betting on Musk, and I get some of the, in terms of voting rights and things like that, but look, SpaceX, you're talking about one of one relative to what's going to really create a whole new category of investing. And that you've seen in the private markets, you know, as more stock has come available over the last, you know, call it 3 to 6 months. And we're talking about a watershed moment, not just for Musk, not just for SpaceX. We think a year from now, over an 80% chance SpaceX and Tesla merge.
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1: Lots on Bloomberg Radio. I'm Joe Weisenthal.
2: And I'm Tracy Alloway.
1: Today's episode is looking at the economics of inference and the chips used to serve AI. We are talking with Andrew Feldman, founder and CEO of Cerebras. How much is your market share going to be dictated by your ability to get capacity at TSMC fabs? How much is that a gating mechanism for growth?
3: TSMC is a huge part of the supply chain.
1: Yeah.
3: But we have some real advantages. There are three areas right now that are limiting vendors in building AI compute. Number one is HBM memory.
1: Yeah.
3: It's this memory we described earlier that can store a lot, but it's really slow. That's made by three companies approximately, Samsung, Hynix, and Micron. And it's under unbelievable supply pressure. It's extremely difficult to get. There are very long lead times. It's unbelievably expensive right now. We don't use it. The second part that's limiting is a process inside of TSMC called CoWoS. And this is the process that NVIDIA and other GPUs use. We don't use it. The third thing is that at TSMC, the factory that is under most pressure is their 3-nanometer factory. We don't use it. We use 5-nanometer. So we have managed to avoid some of the most binding supply constraints. Now, TSMC has given us as many wafers as we've needed. Business today is constrained by data centers. And that's the grand irony, right? You invent technology that has been unbuildable, never been invented for 75 years in the history of compute. You write software that is extraordinary. You built a product that is vastly faster than the incumbent. And what are we all constrained by? Buildings. All right. Data centers right now are everybody's constraint in the entire industry. Powered buildings, so real estate. It is an amazing thing right now. And that is true sort of across the board. And that will not change for the next 15 or 18 months for sure.
2: I mean, since we're talking physical constraints, I guess I should ask you, we did an episode about helium recently,
1: The
2: helium shortage given the situation in the Strait of Hormuz. And one of the things that helium is used for is lithography on semiconductor chips. Has that affected you at all? Or is that something that you're monitoring?
3: We monitor, but there's not a lot we can do. And there's plenty of stuff to worry about that we can't affect. We obviously are in communication every day with TSMC. We're in communication with our entire supply chain every single day. And we stay abreast of the various issues. But it has had no impact on us. And we put that in the bucket of things that our manufacturing partners worry about also and that we can't help.
1: You actually, I didn't realize this. You have your own cloud.
3: We do.
1: Or you have your own cloud services.
3: We do.
1: In your experience as a cloud vendor, if we had some way of saying levelized cost of intelligence,
3: sure,
1: which I don't know if the industry has yet. Are open source models cheaper per IQ point, whatever we want, however we want to measure intelligence?
3: Yes, by a lot.
1: Really?
3: Yeah. I think in the closed source world, you're paying a lot for that extra little bit of intelligence, right? The open source models, there are no open source models that are as good as the closed source models.
1: Okay.
3: Think of it as 3, 4%, 5% different.
1: Okay.
3: So, something in that range. It could be a little more, it could be a little less. But the cost to you using them, right? You can jump up right now and run Kimi K2. It's a 1 trillion parameter model. It's an open source model on Cerebras. We're 10 or 15 times faster than others. And what you're paying for is the cost of our power and some cost of the compute that took to calculate it. What you're not paying for was the cost to train it.
1: Right.
3: And that's a battle that is underway in the market. You have OpenAI with their coding software. You have Anthropic with their coding software. And you've got companies like Cursor and Cognition that are using open source. We power OpenAI and we power Cognition. You have a battle underway between closed source and open source. And I think that the winners of that battle is yet to be determined. What is clear is that the closed source is strictly better by a little bit. By how much varies, and it's more expensive.
2: I'm sorry to press you on this point, but if you had to make a bet,

0: like in 20 years, is the dominant AI model going to be a cheap open source thing or a more expensive, incrementally better closed source model?
1: I don't think there's going to be one, right?
0: Okay.
1: There's not one SaaS software, right? There's some big dogs, right? There's Salesforce, there's some other sort of giant players, and there are lots of other specialists. I can't think of many markets where we've sort of settled onto to one player, right? If you look at the semiconductor market, you've got x86, where you've got two major players in AMD and Intel, and then you've got a whole adjacent market owned by ARM and the companies that build ARM parts, and then you've got custom silicon around that. I think that's the way you're going to have this. We're going to have, OpenAI is going to continue to do extraordinary things. There will be competitors to them, and there will be open source. I don't think any of those go away.
0: Since we're on the topic of software, one of the things you often hear when talking about, new chip entrants going up against NVIDIA is this idea that, well, like NVIDIA chips, they're great and all, but the real moat of NVIDIA's business is CUDA, right? The software stack that goes with it. What's your take on that? Like, is that a realistic concern for someone who's trying to go up against a company as big and I guess as embedded in the software system as NVIDIA currently is?
1: NVIDIA is probably the greatest company in the first part of the century, right? Jensen's one of the great CEOs of our era, along with Hock Tan at Broadcom and maybe Lisa at AMD. Just extraordinary. And CUDA was really important in the creating of the AI landscape. But it's not important now. And it has no role whatsoever in inference. If you want to move from running a model on GPUs today to running it on us, we can move it in 10 keystrokes. Just move, point to our API. So that's the first part. Second part is that a year ago, every major frontier lab model had been built on a CUDA foundation. And today, two of three haven't. So they lost 70% market share. There are three leading frontier models: Gemini, Claude, and GPT. Gemini, built by Google on TPUs, trained on TPUs, served on TPUs, no CUDA. Anthropic's models, trained on Trainium, no CUDA, served on TPUs, on Trainium, and on GPUs. And OpenAI's GPT, trained on GPUs in the CUDA environment. So two of the three leading models today use no CUDA. That's a hemorrhaging of share. And so I think what was true 3 or 5 years ago, in which CUDA had a dominant position with Central, has shrunk significantly and not important at all in inference and shrinking in its role in training.
2: There's been this flurry of announcements of these attempts to financialize the market for compute. And so it's like, oh, you're going to like buy some capacity, the H100 benchmark, et cetera. And people want maybe theoretically hedging it. Like maybe, but on the other hand, like an inference provider can lock in a very long-term relationship bilaterally with a data center and so forth, and no need for like these spot hedging markets. Do you think the market is going to evolve in such a way that there will be significant demand for financial instruments that allow inference providers to hedge their price exposure?
1: I don't know. I'm not a financial engineer, is the first thing.
2: Okay.
1: But we can look a little bit at history.
2: Okay.
1: The guys at CoreWeave were enormously innovative in how to fund some of their massive deployments. They were some of the first to use a debt instrument that had a backstop with the GPU. And this enabled them to really leap out and sort of have first mover advantage in the neocloud space. And that was an innovation in financial engineering and extremely creative. Others followed, and now there's a big and active debt market in funding the building and the fit-out of data centers. When you have a market that is that big and that active, you have people who want to make bets on either side. And I think over time, those bets normalize and regularize, and you can wrap them up, and you can make it easy to make the bet. When sort of Coatue was one of the first to loan money against GPUs for CoreWeave, this was really innovative. And not only does CoreWeave get credit for the creating of the instrument, but so does the other side.

0: side of the deal for doing it and making a successful, innovative bet. And as sort of more and more people jumped in, and these could be regularized, they could be more easily priced. And then once it's regularized and you have a market, then derivatives of that market are easy to make historically. And that's sort of the way I see this unfolding. That as this market for data centers and compute matures, there'll be people making bets on either side, and financial instruments will be created to do it. Whether it's a good idea or not, I have no opinion at this time.
1: Since we brought up finance, I was looking through the IPO filing and looking at some of the actual numbers in there. And I know you have the OpenAI deal now, but a huge chunk of your revenue comes from this company called G42 in Abu Dhabi. And I think they're both like your biggest customer and also a major investor. What does G42 actually do with all these chips?
0: Sure. Last year, they were a really important chunk of our business, a lot of it. They're a minority investor. They are the national AI champion of the UAE. And they built a cloud that is used across the UAE's ecosystem. So it's used by leading universities there. It's used by leading companies there, companies like ADNOC, their leading oil company. It's used by G42's 9 operating companies. The deployments to date have been in the U.S. We have massive data centers that run equipment for G42 here in Santa Clara, but also in Minneapolis, in Dallas, Texas, soon in Toronto. And so they're doing training and they're doing inference. The training they're doing, they have pioneered some of the leading English-Arabic models. They've done genomic work. They are doing serving of models, and they're operating as a cloud, particularly for the UAE ecosystem, but also for global companies.
1: More to come from our conversation on Giant Wafers with the company that just IPO'd. We're speaking with Andrew Feldman, founder and CEO of Cerebras. I'm Tracy Alloway.
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4: ABC News, I'm Dave Packer. A suspect is dead after the Secret Service says he opened fire at a checkpoint near the White House. Secret Service police returning fire, shooting the suspect who died at the hospital. A bystander also shot. No agents were hurt. Multiple officials tell ABC News the alleged suspect is a 21-year-old who was known to the Secret Service after a separate incident last year. An ongoing response to the toxic chemical leak in Southern California forcing the evacuations of tens of thousands of people in Orange County over concerns of a chemical spill or explosion. ABC's Jacqueline Lee in Los Angeles.
5: Authorities say they are monitoring air quality and it is within normal limits, but warning residents to evacuate because if this thing explodes, they can't control which direction it goes.
4: President Trump said Saturday that a deal with Iran on the war, including opening the Strait of Hormuz, has been largely negotiated with Iran. 3 Red Cross volunteers now among the newly reported cases of Ebola as an outbreak spreads in Central Africa. This is ABC News.
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8: The rumors in the market, comments in the market are around the brand, which is 78-79% owned by Puig, Charlotte Tilbury, and that there is, you know, there's a put call option in place till 2031 with a view that perhaps more was expected in terms of valuation from the original owner. But really, we don't know that it is that. And there was a lot riding on this deal coming together, really, given that Estee Lauder was amid a big strategic overhaul under its CEO, Stefan Della Fevere. So, you know, there are a lot of things going on. Also, the added risks in the market, too, with what's happening in Iran, the knock-on impact onto travel retail, which has been with us since the middle of March. So many different things, really.
9: Where does Estee Lauder go from here on out then? Because

0: They're left to focus on reviving their company, and they've reported 3 years of annual sales drop.
1: They did. I think if I look at both companies, the reason for them coming together was because if I think about Estée Lauder and where the market's been in the last couple of years, Estée Lauder only has about 19% of its business in fragrance, whereas the majority of the business of Puig, although it's built in makeup and skincare, its history is in fragrances with Jean-Paul Gaultier, and then also Carolina Herrera, Paco Rabanne and others. So it was a combination of the two of those coming together that if there was some excitement, that was it.
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18: 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There have been a lot of headlines recently about the cruise industry, but it remains resilient.
19: Well, the most recent one was the hantavirus outbreak that was found on a cruise ship that had been going to Antarctica and various other places.
18: Felix Salmon wrote the story for Bloomberg News.
19: Cruise ships are very, very worried always about norovirus, which is also bad, but not quite as bad. And we had a norovirus outbreak as well.
18: So how is it that the industry continues to sail past the headlines?
19: In general, these are not things that the cruise industry has to recover from, because there's actually almost no evidence that they hurt it in the first place. The only thing that actually seemed to make a dent on the cruise industry, and of course it made a very big dent, was the pandemic.
18: He adds cruise ship deaths are rare. There were about 550 passenger deaths between 2000 and 2019, a period that saw over 370 million paying guests. I'm Charlie Pellett, Bloomberg Radio.
17: 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Host Sarah Holder looks at what's driving today's low-hire, low-quit market and what happens when top-tier students finish school without a clear path forward.
14: How would you describe the job market for new college graduates right now?
7: in one

0: word.
1: Tough. Really tough.
0: That's journalist Maren Kogan.
1: It's a confluence of factors that are making this job market tough for everyone, but I think it is falling especially hard on recent graduates.
0: A few months ago, Maren sent out a survey asking young people to share their experiences trying to land their first job. More than 250 people replied. Maren reached out to more than a dozen of them to hear more, and she wrote up her findings for Bloomberg Businessweek. The stories behind the labor statistics.
1: So the economy has continued to grow over the last several months, but there are signs that companies are being more cautious in terms of who they're hiring. And this could be due to uncertainty. I think a large part of it is due to uncertainty around the future of AI. And what you see is this really intense squeeze on entry-level positions. So there are just fewer entry-level opportunities than there are college graduates seeking them out. And I think that squeeze also means that people who are sometimes mid-career or more senior career are looking for those jobs that would traditionally go to entry-level workers. And it's making it just extremely difficult for people who don't have a work history to find that first job.
0: So more competition for a dwindling number of entry-level jobs.
1: On some level, it's just a math issue. There are just more people graduating with college degrees than there are new jobs to sustain them.
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5: 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I'm Joe Weisenthal.
6: And I'm Tracy Alloway.
5: On today's show, we are discussing the economics of inference and the chips that will be used to power AI. We are speaking with Andrew Feldman, founder and CEO of Cerebras. Do you think that over time, corporate users, and perhaps individual users, but corporate users will want inference served from a company that's separate from the model maker, such that they can be certain that they are not revealing and thus training the company that might replace them? I mean, look, Anthropic every couple of days announces some new thing. Oh, we have a new markdown file that could do this for taxes, or that could do this for whatever, and then a bunch of companies fall. Yeah. Like, are companies that use AI increasingly going to want to use data centers and inference providers that aren't the model themselves?
7: Well, first, I think there is a type of professional, a type of job that is most directly under threat from AI.
5: Okay.
7: And they're almost always white collar. And they require you to have expertise over a body of knowledge, right? That's what an accountant is, right? They have you have expertise over a body of knowledge of rulings, of previous examples of tax case law, et cetera. That's exactly what AI is good at right now, exactly. So lawyers, accountants, this sort of these professionals who have stood between sort of the ordinary person who doesn't know anything about IRS tax rules and the tax rules. That is under threat. And that is something that it will be very easy for companies like OpenAI and Anthropic to chew through. There are other areas, like, say, drug design, genetics, genomics, where companies like GlaxoSmithKline have remarkable and unique data sets. This is true for one of our large customers, Mayo Clinic. It's true for GlaxoSmithKline and other of our pharma customers. They have unique data.
5: Yeah.
7: And they will be able to find insight in that data, and they will be able to get value from that data. And they will certainly not want to share that data with the foundation model makers unless they are guaranteed that it will not sort of make the general model smarter.
5: Right.
7: And these are companies that have spent 20 or 30 years spending tens of billions of dollars a year gathering data, right? Patient care records or test results for drug design, they're going to mine

0: the insight in this work, and they're going to provide find extraordinary things. And those are much more protected because the insight's in the data, and they have the data.
1: You know, you were talking about fabs in Taiwan earlier, and I'm now regretting not going on a fab tour when I was in Taipei, but it just didn't cross my mind at
0: next
1: that time.
0: Next time,
1: yeah, hopefully. And there have been various efforts under the CHIPS Act and some other industrial policies to try to build more chip making capacity in the U.S. In your view, what's the big, I guess, impediment to actually doing
2: it?
1: Yeah, A, is it happening? And then B, why does it seem so difficult to actually make happen?
0: Right. The first thing is difficult because it's a difficult problem. They're hard. They cost $30 or $40 billion and take 5 or 6 years to build. So that amount of money and that amount of time cuts across administrations, right? And that's a problem with the politics in the U.S. is it's hard to make policy that's durable across administrations and across time. It's the first thing. The second thing is these are remarkably complicated buildings. And we have a sort of a hodgepodge, a sort of strange latticework of local, regional building codes that, a fab maker has to negotiate. Third is we're trying. TSMC has dedicated tens of billions of dollars to their fabs in Arizona and have committed hundreds of billions more. Samsung has dedicated tens of billions of dollars and committed hundreds of billions more to their fabs in Texas. But they take a long time, and we have to remain committed to building not just the fab, but the surrounding ecosystem, not just for 3 or 5 years, but for 20 years or 25 years. Because you want not just one fab, but you want a whole trajectory of fabs. You want them working at today's cutting edge, but tomorrow's and next year's and in 10 years cutting edge as well. And those are things that have proven really challenging in the U.S. And I think we need it. They are strategic assets. And I think we need to find ways to collaborate with those that have the expertise and to find ways to build policy that is durable over a length of time that can build a vibrant ecosystem in the fab and the associated elements.
1: So the other big political economy theme, I guess, when it comes to semiconductors is this idea that they are, in fact, a strategically important technology. And so the U.S. should place some limitations on their use abroad. And so we've seen things like export controls, export restrictions. You're an actual chip company, and so I'm very curious at an operating level what your experience of these kind of export controls has actually been. Like, how much time does that take up for you? And then also, given that one of your biggest customers is an international firm in Abu Dhabi, like, how important is the trajectory of those export controls to your future business?
0: I think, you know, 3 or 4 years ago, I would have said not important at all. I think today they're really important. In the last administration, I got to know the leadership in the Department of Commerce and in the BIS Division of Commerce, which oversees the licensing. I think this is an extraordinarily difficult job, and we saw really hardworking, smart people doing a job that is very, very difficult. I got to know the people in this administration, and I found the same. Every single one of them is earning a tiny fraction of what they could earn in the private sector and is doing this because they believe that this is an important mission. The problem is that there are differing views about the right way to do this. And there are differing views on, you know, the right way to achieve the goal, which is to not give your most precious technology to your industrial enemy. Mm-hmm. And I think we can agree that today, in today's environment, China is an industrial enemy. Good, well-meaning people can disagree on whether the right strategy is to limit them from gaining access. Others argue, as those at NVIDIA have argued, is that the right strategy is to give them access and to keep them working on our product, on U.S.-made, on U.S. sort of designed product. I come down on the other side of that argument. I understand they're good arguments in both directions. I think limiting the distribution The

0: fusion of our most precious technologies makes sense. And I think we have to do it thoughtfully, and we have to recognize that means some markets will be foreclosed to us. And I'm okay with that.
1: Just quickly on the sort of like current business stuff, you mentioned the deal with AWS. How does that work? Can customers right now, like, can customers of AWS pay them to have inference served specifically on one of your chips?
0: Not yet, but soon.
1: Okay.
0: They will be, it will be served in Bedrock, which is their AI as a service offering.
1: Mm-hmm.
0: And they will, yes, be able to go down the click down menu and get super fast inference, which will be delivered via a combination of what's called a disaggregated solution, which is using some Trainium for some of the inference work and using the Cerebras technology in our systems called the CS3 for other parts of the work.
1: And presumably someone who scrolls down and selects that, they would pay some premium for that ultra-fast inference.
0: I think they will pay a premium. We will see. This is entirely as Amazon wishes to price it. It's their product.
1: So you IPO'd this week. It's May 2026. This is not the first time that you've tried to or looked towards going to the IPO market. There were headlines going back to 2024 about wanting to try for the IPO market. And then there were headlines last year, especially because of the relationship with G42 about CFIUS and some of the national security concerns. And maybe that was an issue with the IPO. And then, but also last September, you got one of your, G round, one of the participants in the G round investor was 1789 Capital, which is of course the firm that's associated with Donald Trump Jr., which is a lot of things. And then the IPO happens. I'm a cynic, so I wonder if the participation, if Donald Trump Jr.'s investment in your company made it easier to get the green light from these national security concerns to do an IPO.
0: I wish it were that easy. No, it had no role at all. We resolved all CFIUS issues in March of 2025.
1: Okay.
0: I believe that was before we took money from 1789.
1: Okay.
0: Moreover, I wouldn't ask. That's not who I am, and that's not the way we roll. So we took money because they are a thoughtful venture firm.
1: Okay.
0: And we don't believe that there's only one point of political view. There are lots of political views.
1: Sure.
0: They all have some merit. They all have some weaknesses. And so we have right-leaning political, some investors. We have left-leaning. The fact that this firm had some right-leaning in sort of investors. We were looking only at their ability to help us build an extraordinary company. And we have asked, and we will not we have never asked, nor will we ever ask for political access or anything of the kind.
2: What's it like to become a billionaire in a single day? This is something I assume will never happen to me, so I might as well ask you.
0: No,

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1: ABC's Allison Kosek.
2: The Secret Service says shortly after 6 p.m., a person approached the checkpoint in the area of 17th Street and Pennsylvania Avenue, removed a weapon, and began firing at officers. Secret Service police officers returned fire, striking the suspect, who was taken to a local hospital where he later died. A bystander was also struck by gunfire.
1: The Associated Press reports that law enforcement officials say the suspect was identified as 21-year-old Nasir Best. According to D.C. court records, Best was arrested in July of last year after he attempted to enter a different White House checkpoint. President Trump Saturday saying that a deal to end the three-month war with Iran is, quote, largely negotiated and would include opening the Strait of Hormuz. But two sources tell ABC News that Iran is not signed onto the deal yet, and there's no guarantee that they will sign. And although the United Kingdom and other European allies initially tried to avoid getting involved in the conflict, the UK is stepping in by taking part in minesweeping efforts in the Strait of Hormuz. British Armed Forces Minister Al Karin says this war has sent energy prices soaring and crippled international shipping.
3: The commercial insurance companies need absolute certainty if we're going to get 120 vessels flowing again through the Straits of Hormuz. That's what this capability will provide. Once that's up and running, the commercial and economic value of the Middle East, both coming out and going in, can get up and going.
1: And gas prices having a major impact on this Memorial Day weekend. The national average currently at four-year highs. Here's Andy LaPau, president of LaPau Oil Associates.
4: I think that if the conflict goes on through July 4th, you'll see oil prices at $120 a barrel. And unfortunately for the consumer, gasoline prices will get to $5 a gallon.
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1: Kyle Busch's family now saying what killed the NASCAR legend after he went to the hospital this week.
7: In a statement, the family of Kyle Busch says a medical evaluation concluded Busch died of severe pneumonia that progressed into sepsis and then resulted in rapid and overwhelming complications from the sepsis. Busch was 41 years old when he died suddenly on Thursday, days before competing in the Coca-Cola 600 at Charlotte Motor Speedway. He leaves behind his wife and two young children, ages 11 and 4 years old.
1: ABC's Alex Stone. Scary situation in Southern California ongoing. A major chemical leak in Orange County threatening to create an environmental disaster or even a major explosion. More than 50,000 people have been asked to evacuate the area. Mechanical issues with SpaceX's booster and Starship engines caused the launch to be postponed from Thursday to Friday, but it finally got off the ground. ABC's Andrew Dimber.
8: SpaceX launching its biggest, most powerful Starship yet. This newly redesigned rocket blasting off from South Texas near the Mexican border. This was the company's 12th unmanned Starship test flight, deploying 20 mock Starlink satellites in space during the flight. NASA is counting on Elon Musk's Starship for its Artemis program. This test flight was supposed to launch Thursday, and while there were some mechanical issues with the booster and Starship engines when the flight launched Friday, SpaceX is calling it a success.
1: Musk's company is headed for a historic initial public offering. It could make him the world's first trillionaire. Dave Packer, ABC News.
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5: The demand for memory has really surged, and that is because of the importance and the value and the capability of memory that is really essential for all advanced systems. And yes, there is a shortage, but Micron is working hard to increase supply through these projects here in America, here in Manassas, Virginia, Boise, and New York. And we see this shortage continuing beyond, well beyond 2026 timeframe. But the important thing is that Micron is working hard with our customers, working also on the long-term supply agreements with our customers to really ensure that they can have predictability for supply. And of course, Micron can have the confidence for the investments that we are really committing to here for the long haul.
6: Historically, memory is a cyclical business, right? Periods of boom, periods of bust. I'm wondering if a $200 billion investment here in the U.S. signals perhaps more of a confidence that that demand, that high demand, is going to be permanent, or are there concerns here that the industry could be overbuilding capacity?
5: Of course, what we are doing is building these fabs, which are very long lead time item. As you can see in terms of what we are doing in Boise and New York, it really takes several years just to build, construct the shell.
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8: Hi, everyone. Welcome to the weekend edition of Bloomberg Business Week. Carol is on assignment this week. It was a volatile week for global markets, driven largely by geopolitical headlines and a crucial earnings report from AI giant NVIDIA. Bond yields also seesawed as President Trump said the U.S. was in the, quote, final stages of talks with Iran. Meanwhile, investors parsed NVIDIA's first quarter earnings report, fueling the ongoing debate over the sustainability of the global AI infrastructure buildout. That as news reports surfaced that OpenAI is preparing to file for a massive IPO. And speaking of filing for a massive IPO, SpaceX filed for it on Wednesday. For the latest headlines, head on over to Bloomberg.com or always on the Bloomberg Terminal. Trade and supply chain security continue to dominate the geopolitical stage following President Trump's high-stakes trip to China last week. With that in mind, we caught up with the CEO of Real Alloys, Lippi Sternheim. It's a rare earth and magnet supply chain company. We spoke about the intense competition between the U.S. and China over rare earth elements, and what the latest maneuvering means for national security and global tech manufacturing. And speaking of rare or not so rare minerals, we dive into the booming market for lab-grown diamonds and how it's challenging the centuries-old dominance of mined gems. And then we take to the skies for a view on the state of private aviation and evolving consumer travel budgets with the president of Sentient Jet. All that to come, we begin with a critical look at supply chains and the escalating battle over the minerals powering the future, and how a recent report from our Bloomberg intelligence team says a wave of new rare earth supply this decade won't be enough to meet rising global demand. For a read on that, we spoke with Lippi Sternheim, CEO of Realloys.
9: Realloys is a mine-to-magnet company building a supply chain in North America with no Chinese nexus, mostly focused on defense. Defense has a January 21st, 2027, where they have to buy everything with no ties to China. So we're racing

0: towards that deadline, making sure the firms that supply our men and women in uniform with everything they need can get there on time and meet the mandates.
1: All right, but what are you producing today? That's what I want to get to, because it's very difficult when you've got a country. China dominates 80, 90% all the way through in terms of rare earth, you know, at different levels, raw and then the production. So how do you ramp up? How do you build that supply chain? Not inexpensive, and it's going to take time. So tell me what production you guys are doing today, and how do you ramp up, and in what time frame?
0: We went a unique approach in our company, which was to leverage existing infrastructure. We have one company we bought in Ohio and one company we partnered with in Saskatchewan. The company in Saskatchewan is the SRC. It's a provincially government funded, the only North American processing facility that was built from scratch in North America without any Chinese nexus whatsoever. We partnered with them, and they're at the finishing stages of completion of the plant. We expect to be in production at the end of the year or sooner. You can't build a supply chain that took 40 years for China to dominate and to build and to make all the strategic moves from mining to refining that they built in 3 minutes or 3 years. 3 years is more realistic. So we're building at warp speed, I would call it, or blitz scaling. But we leveraged on existing infrastructure. That facility will be finished and we'll start production later this year into next year and ramping up the following year. The Ohio facility that we bought has been doing business with the government for decades in metallization and specialty metallizing, which is one of the more complicated processes in rare earth. Rare earth is not the mining, is not the big bottleneck in rare earth. It's the refining, processing, metallizing, and magnet making. And we're focused on existing infrastructure and just scaling it up. To your point, Carol, you cannot build. It doesn't happen in days. This is a long-term project for any of the companies involved. But we think we're doing it in a way that could be exceptionally expedient to the finish line.
2: Lippy Sternheim, ReAlloys CEO, joining us from Miami. Lippy, I want to talk about U.S. government involvement in these firms, including your own. We've talked to MP Materials CEO. We've talked to other CEOs of these companies that are in the rare earth or rare magnet space about government involvement. To what extent are you receiving or have you received funding from the U.S. government?
0: We actually did not receive funding from the government yet. Our idea was to build a supply chain. This has to be a profitable business, as you know. The government is interested and is helping any firm that can show, you know, that they can get somewhere with funding. There's so many different parts or different wallets, I should say, or pockets in the government that are there. There's the DFC, the OSC, there's Exim, there's administration.
1: So you do have defense contracts, right, where you're working with the government on things, but you're saying that's different from some of the investments we've seen from the government into mineral or metal or rare earth
0: direct
1: companies,
0: correct?
1: That's the difference you're saying.
0: We haven't received direct funding. We've been contracts. The company we own today, which is part of ReAlloys, but it used to be known as PMT Critical Metals in Ohio, has been doing work with the DLA for many years, Defense Logistics Agency, and working to metallize many different components. These are very sophisticated components and processes. We are, I believe, the only North American company in the metallization space. Some of the other companies you mentioned did buy companies that do metallizing in other parts of the world, or some of them currently send it to China, where most of the stuff is metallized, especially, again, making the difference what I mentioned earlier. There's mostly focus on defense from our end. There's light rare earths, there's heavy rare earths. Light rare earths go into EVs. The mountain passes of the world supply most of the light rare earths, or they're planning to. We're mostly focused on the market of defense, which without that, this country cannot be safe. And as I said before, that's the priority for the administration with the new law coming into effect, DFARS, in January 1st, 2027. So we haven't received funding from the government, but we've built an entire supply chain, an amazing thing for a company to do in about 12 to 15 months that we've done it, leveraging existing infrastructure.
2: Well, are you in active conversations to try to get funding from the U.S. government like some of these other companies?
0: We have received an LOI from Exim for $200 million because we are planning later this year to start building
2: a letter of interest
0: at an 8X facility. So we got an LOI from Exim, which is one of the main sources of funding for these facilities, in $200 million LOI. And we're working with them to make that a bit greater, and hope to hear soon from them where it goes. But there are, as I said, there's a tremendous move by the administration, to their credit. In every aspect of this, there's people to call. We work mostly with the Army and their people, because that's through our existing contracts and things that

0: we're doing for them already. So we have that path, but there's so many handouts from them. Please, if you can do it, what can we help you? How can we help you? And when can we help you?
1: You
0: Got
1: mentioned the
0: it.
1: $200 million LOI, letter of interest from EXIM, the Export Import Bank of the United States. EXIM.
2: Hey, the big meeting between President Xi and President Trump, what do you hope that the president gets immediately out of this summit with President Xi Jinping this week?
0: I think short term. So as I said, it's going to take time to build this supply chain. Us, the other companies you mentioned, we're all doing a great job getting there. But I think for the moment, the most important thing for him to do is to make sure that in the short term, the U.S. has what it needs. Remember, you can't build from a missile to an iPhone to everything in between, from a humanoid robot or all the technologies you can think of. You can't have the world into the future if you can't get access to these rare earth magnets, which everything revolves in. It used to be oil and OPEC. It's now OPEC is many countries, so there's checks and balances. Here you have China against everybody. So it's either you get along with them and they help you in the near term and get you to there, or we really have to, accelerate upon acceleration.
2: Well, as some like to remind us, it was a choice. We were doing rare earths, and we kind of just, kind of moved it all off to China. And sometimes it's a case for companies to get a lower cost or lower labor.
1: That MP Materials mine in Nevada is not new.
2: Yeah, exactly. So, the thing I do want to ask you, as we get ready to wrap up, we're almost a year. You talked a little bit about policies and what the president's doing, and you think he's doing a good job, but we are almost a year into the Trump administration rolling out its policy to create a domestic supply chain for rare earths. Why do we still really have nothing to show for it? No new magnets rolling off the line, no new rare earth production.
0: These are very sophisticated. If it wasn't, China would have not chosen it as a strategic, a geopolitical weapon. It's very sophisticated. You can't build something in an hour. It's not something you can just put up. You need all the components. So remember, you need the mine, you need the lights and the heavies, and there's very, very big differences between them. There's the processing. There's problems with processing. Just to throw out an anecdotal, most rare earth has uranium and thorium, which are radioactive. There was Lynas had announced a plant in Texas. They had gotten a government grant a few years ago. It never went through. They dropped it this year. There's tremendous problems with EPA permitting. So these things are not so simple to put up here. We're actually on our processing are in Saskatchewan, which is our mine happens to be 35 kilometers from Uranium City, which is where the uranium from the Manhattan Project comes from. They have the permits, so that's why we went there, because they have the permits. We can get there quickly on the processing. Then you get to the metallizing, then you get to the magnet making. Each step is very sophisticated, very complex. So to build that all out overnight is an impossibility. Having said that, as I said, I believe we're ahead of most people, and definitely on the heavies. We're the only ones focused for the most part on heavies, which are dysprosium and terbium, to go by name, dysprosium and terbium specifically.
2: Got
0: The
2: it.
0: higher the temperature, if you want to make it for a layman, the higher the temperature you need to make high performance. So that's where you get the even rare earths, and those are the
2: it.
0: ones needed for those. So we're very, very focused on that. And again, defense doesn't need billions of tons either.
1: That was Lippy Sternheim, CEO of Real Alloys. Coming up, from mining rare earths to growing minerals in high-tech labs, Astria London's CEO joins us on how lab-grown diamonds are rewriting the rules of luxury.
3: The more technology advance, the less any constraints we will have, but there is no limits in anything, in color, size, quality. I actually believe today that the quality of lab-grown diamond are superior, especially on the very high end of the diamond market that we are in, that we can find in the mine.
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4: With the Bloomberg Small Business Report, I'm John Tucker. Tyler Cadwell, the founder of Everything Etched, an Arizona-based small business that sells custom engraved glassware, has always loved disappearing into the state's sandstone canyons to brainstorm or crash on a new web project. That used to mean bringing a notebook or a laptop, but now the 39-year-old entrepreneur heads out with his artificial intelligence assistant riding shotgun. A lot of small business owners like Cadwell are discovering the bot has come to life thanks to OpenClaw. That's an open source framework for developing personalized AI agents. Cadwell began creating Etchy, as he calls it, on his Mac to automate coding requests and handle marketing and administrative tasks, including triaging his email inbox and even responding on its own to supply chain problems. It's part of the AI agent boom that's helping small businesses innovate and prosper. And that's the Bloomberg Small Business Report. I'm John Tucker.
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10: Unprecedented adoption of the oral pills from the early data that's coming out.
9: The pills are GLP-1 medications, not injections, but oral medications. Former CEO of X, Linda Yaccarino, is now CEO of telehealth company eMed. She talked to Bloomberg News at the Milken Global Conference about eMed and the overwhelming demand for weight loss drugs.
10: One of the biggest adopters or segments are men because they have hesitancy when it comes to injections.
9: In March of 2026, eMed raised $200 million, bringing its valuation to more than $2 billion. The company will use the funds to expand its AI platform and fund new models for employers, including GLP-1 access.
10: We're kind of in a moment that now breaking the cost curve, that time is here. We're able to do that.
9: Yaccarino says 50% of people get their health benefits through their employer, and only one in five employers cover GLP-1s. Amy Morris, Bloomberg Radio.
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12: It speaks to like the bears in their caves hibernation mood that have missed every transformational tech stock the last 20 years. They'll continue to miss the AI trade, underestimating the scale and scope of what the spending looks like. And I've seen it. You know, just even a few weeks ago in Taiwan, in Asia, demand and supply is, what, 12 to 1? And that is going to continue to drive this massive CapEx and the ripple effects across tech, energy, and everything else.
11: Damien, a Torsten Slack publishing moments ago for Apollo Global Management, IT CapEx now accounts for more than one-third of S&P 500 CapEx spending.
13: Wow. I mean, but I have to, you know, let's just shift away here. We have the world's largest, I mean, on record IPO coming out in SpaceX here. And I just got to ask you, Dan, I mean, what are your thoughts here on Musk and shareholder rights and minority rights and control? I mean, is this unusual, the type of structure we're seeing here?
12: Bottom line is betting against Musk. It's been the historically wrong move for investors, right? And I think many learned that betting against Tesla. You're betting on Musk, and I get some of the, in terms of voting rights and things like that, but look, SpaceX, you're talking about one of one relative to what's going to really create a whole new category of investing. And that you've seen in the private markets, you know, as more stock has come available over the last, you know, call it 3 to 6 months. And we're talking about a watershed moment, not just for Musk, not just for SpaceX. We think a year from now, over an 80% chance SpaceX and Tesla merge.
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14: The global lab-grown diamond market valued between $26 and $30 billion. We reported this across Bloomberg.

0: The synthetic segment now accounts for over 50% of all engagement rings. Surging volume and falling prices have severely disrupted the $80 billion traditional diamond industry. And I got to say, you walk into any jewelry store. I have a jewelry store that my mom went to, we grew up with, and it's like mine diamonds, real diamonds, I guess you should say. Synthetic diamonds right next to it. And then you've got like CZs and some other things. But it's just amazing, the category, when you go into a jewelry store.
1: I wonder if Natalie Morrison is going to take issue with the word real that you used just
0: I know.
1: Now.
0: That's why I hesitated.
1: She is the founder of Astria London. The brand, by the way, counts Sarah Jessica Parker as its global creative director. Natalie, welcome. Make the point for us, though, this sort of distinction or no distinction between a lab-grown diamond and a diamond that's mined in the quote-unquote traditional way. Is there a difference?
2: No, there is zero difference. Chemically, optically, structurally, it's a seed of carbon who all grows under the ground and take billions of years to get up the surface and a lot of money and deforestation and time to extract versus putting it in a microwave. But it's a seed of carbon.
1: But if I take
2: baby at the end.
1: If I take one lab grown and one mined diamond to my friend Brian's dad in Midtown, who's been doing this for, 40 years, can he tell the difference between the two?
2: No, because there is none. There's no gemologist in the world who can see the difference between a lab and a mined diamond. Do you know, I often made a really bad analogy, but it's a little bit like IVF versus non-IVF baby. I've got four of them. Trust me, they're all the same.
0: Well said.
1: All right.
0: I thought early on when they started doing lab-grown diamonds that there were limitations in size. But tell me, is that not the case? Can you do anything in terms of size, shape? You can do anything.
2: The more technology advances, the less constraints we will have. But there is no limits in anything, in color, size, quality. I actually believe today that the quality of lab-grown diamond are superior, especially on the very high end of the diamond market that we are in, that we can find in the mine.
0: Do you make them like, I think about, the four C's or whatever? Like, do you just make, what's grown in the lab, are they all just the top of the tier, if you will, in
2: no.
0: terms? No.
2: No.
0: So any, you do make different, yeah.
2: That's correct. So any diamonds come from the level of money, investment, quality of the reactors we have, technology behind it. So no diamonds are the same, whether it's a mine or whether it's a lab.
1: So what is the technology?
2: So there is two types of technology in order to make them. So as I said earlier on, it's a seed of carbon.
1: Yeah.
2: So basically, the carbon is the strongest material in the world, right? And which you put in a reactor, and we basically replicate what happened under the ground in those reactors with two methods called CVD and HPHT.
1: So pressure.
2: One is the pressure intensity, one is replicated through the heat.
1: Okay.
2: And by doing that, within 4 to 6 weeks, a diamond is formed.
1: 4 to 6 weeks, how much energy does it take?
2: Okay, so that's an interesting question, because the biggest challenge at the moment is, one, the resale value, and one, the sustainability, which are the main question. Because it's no more a secret that a diamond is a diamond, whether it comes from a lab or a mine. So now the two challenges in terms of education we face. Coming to energy, obviously it takes less energy in a reactor than under the ground. So the reality is it takes a fifth less approximately in a reactor than under the ground. However, it's not 100% sustainable yet. I actually don't believe it. However, it's improving every day with technology, with renewable energy, with using, so today we only use recycled gold. So everything is improving all the time. We don't use water. There is no deforestation. Mm-hmm. There's no human traffic problems. So there's no many problems that we can talk of.
0: I know, though, before we got going, we talked about the impact, certainly, on the economies that have depended on mining. And I guess it's safe to say that, I don't know, is that the downside of all of this?
1: Sub-Saharan Africa, like Botswana, for example. Jen Javasaja was here talking to us about that just a few months ago.
0: Exactly. Like, so there is that downside.
2: Yeah, it's correct. It's correct that the Botswana economy has relied for years and years on the mine industry. But actually, the world is evolving through technology, and I think countries need to adapt. I think we do need to help those countries. So Astria, for example, give a percentage of their income for giving education to kids in Africa. And I think a lot of companies should do and help anyway, in general, in the corporate world. However, the mine industry, if you look at it today, also have given a lot of the percentage of their mining result to the beers. And I think today they are potentially buying out the beers or a part of it. So maybe it's not a bad thing for anyone. The world needs to diversify, and the economy of each country needs to diversify.
1: I want to talk a little bit about what took so long technologically for us to get here, because, I mean, it was almost like I got engaged a decade.

0: to go at this point. And this wasn't even a thing. Lab grown diamonds were not even part of the conversation. I talked to young people today, and it's like,
1: for your wife to be, or just, were they around?
2: So the lab grown diamond have been around since after the war in 1950. They were actually made,
0: but they weren't really prevalent.
2: Yeah. So out of the diamond market, lab grown diamond was 1% of the market in 2015.
0: Yeah, that's
2: 20. Okay, fair. Yeah, 5% of the market in 2021, 40% last year, 70% of the engagement ring of the US today are lab-grown diamond, and The Economist is expecting it to be 75% by 2030. I actually think it will be faster than that.
0: Yeah, so illustrating my point perfectly. Mm-hmm. Why was it such hockey stick growth, and why did for so many years was it under the radar?
2: Well, the reality is the mine industry has been dominating the industry, the diamond industry, for 100 years, and I've done an amazing exercise of marketing with De Beers. First of all, telling us that the diamond is rare. Diamonds are not rare. The reality is there is enough diamonds in the world so that 8 billion people can each have half a carat each, and you will still be having hundreds of thousands of them being hidden somewhere. So the reality is the diamond is not rare, but they've done a beautiful marketing exercise in order to promote it that way.
1: Why are diamonds still so expensive? Like, if so many people are choosing for engagement rings to do lab-grown diamonds.
0: I mean, the lab-grown diamonds that I've seen have not been expensive relative to
1: mine
0: diamond.
1: What's the cost differential, percentage?
2: The difference of price is approximately 70% between a lab-grown diamond and a mine diamond.
1: 70% cheap, less expensive?
2: Cheaper. Yeah. Lab-grown diamonds are cheaper, right? 70%. First, it costs less to make them. You don't have to extract everything from the planet. You don't have them. But you know, the real question today is actually the resale value. The biggest, I will say, problems between lab and mine diamond is they should work together. They should work together instead of fighting. Yeah. The biggest critics that mine diamond gives to lab-grown diamond is, oh, there is no resale value. And I always said, yes, obviously, you may have no resale value, but there is a resale value to everything. So let me give you an example.
1: About 25 seconds.
2: If you get 2 carats of lab-grown diamond today, you will probably, in D color, which is the high-end what we do, it probably will be $6,000. The same equivalent in mine will be $60,000. By the time you leave the shop, you've already lost $30,000. Yeah. So personally, even if I lose everything, I know what I want to buy.
3: Our thanks to Natalie Morrison, the founder of Astrea London. From the brilliance of diamonds to luxury in the skies, we're talking private aviation. Wheels Up recently announced that its lead investor group, headed by Delta Airlines, has agreed to provide a new $100 million term loan to support the company's growth strategy. For more on the business, we caught up with George Mattson, the CEO of the $260 million market cap private aviation company, Wheels Up. He's also a former board member of Delta.
4: So we've been on this transformation journey for about 2.5 years now, since the Delta-led investment in October of 2023, at which time I stepped off the board of Delta. You mentioned I was on the board to run the company. And the idea behind that investment and our go-to-market strategy from then forward through today and beyond really lies in a unique proposition that we think we are exclusively trying to deliver to our customers in private aviation. This idea of a solutions platform or a solutions toolkit spanning across premium commercial through our partnership with Delta and private aviation on a flight-by-flight basis. So whether you're a member of Wheels Up, and we're proud to have 3,000 members of our programmatic offering here in the United States, or you're a customer who accesses private aviation through our leading global charter business. The idea is to provide the right plane for the next flight, not for every flight, as some of the other models in the industry do. And so we're 2.5 years into this transformation. The first quarter was a very consequential quarter for us because we hit a couple of very important milestones. We announced about 1.5 years ago that we were going to be replacing our entire jet fleet by the end of 2027. We, in fact, finished that 1.5 years early and are now completely out of our legacy aircraft types and into the two fleets of the future for us, the Phenom 300 and the Challenger 300, which have been performing as expected. And so we're very pleased with that. We also have sunsetted our legacy memberships that were supported by those fleets and are now exclusively offering to our customers memberships underpinned by those Phenom and Challenger aircraft.
0: So no more King Airs, for example?
4: We're still flying King Airs. Okay. It's a much smaller part of our mix going forward. But again, we can offer any customer any aircraft, whether it's a King Air, a helicopter, a seaplane, or a Global 7500 to take them around the world. Our business consists of two parts, and obviously the part we're best known for, the original business, is our membership business, and that's half our company. But the other half is this global charter business, which enables us to provide customers the right aircraft for the right mission for their next trip. And by the way, if that's a Delta, if that's a commercial need, you know, if you're flying from New York to Atlanta and there's a bunch of Delta flights, we of course are happy to see our joint customers flying on Delta. And when they need us for a particular trip, whether it's on fleet or through our global charter business, we want to be there to provide the right solution for that mission.
0: Why did you transition from those older Citation 10 and Hawker aircraft to the Phenoms and Challengers? Wouldn't it have been cheaper to just keep the older aircraft, or was the maintenance getting to so high that it was more expensive to carry those?
4: Yeah, many of those aircraft were no longer in production, and the reliability of those aircraft were not at a scale and a level that were appropriate for the kind of operation we want to run. One of the very first things we said when we started this journey day one was we want to be the best run private aviation company in the industry, that we were going to follow the Delta playbook to do that. We moved the headquarters of the company day one from the sales office, if you will, in New York, to the operations center in Atlanta, which is where we're all based. Leadership is based where we run the company out of. And we've been on an operational turnaround journey as well. You know, we publish our operational stats every quarter. We're the only private aviation company to do that. And we're hitting the cover off the ball operationally. You know, we're running at over 99% completion. Half our days have no cancellations. We're running at over 92% on time. We had 14 days in a row to start this year without a single cancellation across over 1,000 flights. That wouldn't have been possible 2 years ago, and it wouldn't have been possible on our legacy fleet either. These new aircraft that we're flying are much more reliable. Maintenance availability is higher, utility is higher, efficiency is higher. Unit economics of the fleet are very different.
3: That's George Mattson, CEO of Wheels Up. Still ahead on Bloomberg Business Week, we double down on private aviation. SenseJet President Alan Walsh joins us next on what's driving today's flyers.
5: We have 6,700 card owners within our community. And the demographic ranges right now from, obviously, personal travel, personal aviation, right down to some corporate travel. And the changes that you mentioned, we're seeing too, I think, a kind of demographic changes, which is getting younger. But secondarily, the other change that we're seeing as well is multi-generational family trips.
3: Don't go away. 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
7: ABC News, I'm Dave Packer. A suspect is dead after the Secret Service says he opened fire at a checkpoint near the White House. Multiple officials tell ABC News the alleged suspect is a 21-year-old who was known to the Secret Service and tried to get past another checkpoint, telling officers he was Jesus Christ. In Orange County, California, fears of a potential chemical catastrophe. Emergency responders trying to prevent an explosion of chemical tanks. ABC's Jack Lindley.
8: Several tanks that are holding thousands of gallons of a chemical, and if one of them blows up, they're concerned about a chain reaction, right? Like this massive explosion, mushroom cloud of chemicals that can result from this.
7: President Trump's Saturday saying that a deal to end the three-month war with Iran is, quote, largely negotiated and would include opening the Strait of Hormuz. But two sources tell ABC News that Iran has not signed on to the deal yet, and there's no guarantee they will sign. This is ABC News.
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10: The rumors in the market, the comments in the market are around the brand, which is 78-79% owned by Puig, Charlotte Tilbury. And that there is, you know, there's a put call option in place till 2031 with a view that perhaps more was expected in terms of valuation from the original owner. But really, we don't know that it is that. And there was a lot riding on this deal coming together, really, given that Estee Lauder was amid a big strategic overhaul under its CEO, Stéphane Delafevre. So, you know, there are a lot of things going on. Also, the added risks in the market too with what's happening in Iran, the knock-on impact onto travel retail, which has been with us since the middle of March. So many different things, really.
11: Where does Estee Lauder go from here on out then? Because they're left to focus on reviving their company and they've

0: reported 3 years of annual sales drop.
1: They did. I think if I look at both companies, the reason for them coming together was because if I think about Estée Lauder and where the market's been the last couple of years, Estée Lauder only has about 19% of its business in fragrance, whereas the majority of the business of Puig, although it's built in makeup and skincare, its history is in fragrances with Jean-Paul Gaultier, and then also Carolina Herrera, Paco Rabanne and others. So it was a combination of the two of those coming together that if there was some excitement, that was it.
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19: This is a Bloomberg Money Minute. A wealth management giant is using artificial intelligence to help dole out financial advice. Charles Schwab is planning to utilize AI to extend its reach from wealthy clients to everyday investors. Customers must have at least $1 million at Schwab to qualify for a dedicated relationship, but the vast majority of their clients don't meet that minimum. CEO Rick Worster says AI will be a real accelerant to its business.
20: It will help us reach and help a new demographic of client that we couldn't before. Many people in America don't have $1 million. Using AI, we'll be able to offer them some of the same personalized insights that we're giving every day in our branches and in our dedicated relationships. So that'll be a huge unlock.
19: Schwab has also recently launched an AI product for its customers, combining insights on portfolio performance, relevant market news, and analyst commentary to help investors make better informed financial decisions. Courtney Donahoe, Bloomberg Radio.
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0: joined us from Dubai on moves and countermoves between the U.S. and Iran.
1: We're still in that phase where each side, both the Iranians and the U.S., are making conflicting statements and vacillating between threats to resume hostilities or react powerfully to any new strikes on their territory, and also some optimistic words thrown in there as well. I think it is notable that the Iranians yesterday, through their state media, said that the latest U.S. proposal partly bridged the gaps between the warring countries. And Marco Rubio, in on his trip to the to Europe, the Secretary of State, has said similar, that, you know, there has been slight levels of progress. So they're being cautious, but it is the first time in at least a week that either side is talking about Iran and the U.S. potentially moving closer to a deal. But it's still, we're still in a very fragile phase, and there's no guarantee that we won't see a return to a hot war in the coming few days or weeks.
0: And in the meantime, Paul, we're hearing more as well from the United Arab Emirates about this week's drone attack on one of its nuclear power plants. What's the UAE saying now?
1: So this was a drone attack on Sunday on the UAE's only nuclear power plant. It's the biggest in the Middle East. It's called Baraka, and it's close to the border with Saudi Arabia.
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4: Our Bloomberg intelligence team out with a note recently that reminded us that private aviation surged during the pandemic. Yet this could ebb with slowing economies and higher fuel prices due to the Iran war. It's a trend that could disrupt market plans for charter and fractional operators and prompt some to shrink or exit the market. Yet others say that higher income travelers are still willing to pay a premium to protect their time and bypass commercial airport chaos, especially as we head into the busy Memorial Day weekend. Alan Walsh can tell us more. He's president of Sentient Jet, which is known for its jet card. It offers customers a fixed number of hours of private jet travel.
5: First of all, Carol, Tim, thanks for having me. I really appreciate it. Good to see you again. You know, from our side, being here for, you know, over 25 years and 6,700 card owners in our community, it's something from, you know, from our specialists, we constantly look at as well. So, you know, overall fuel, I'm going to say right now, not really having material impact. And, you know,
6: are you passing on the additional costs in the form of fuel surcharges?
5: You know, yeah, exactly. So we look at that on a monthly basis. And as I said, for us, it's just a straight pass through. It's not something that, you know, we look at, but
6: it's not leading, you know, to demand destruction.
5: It's not. If I actually look at it, Tim, in April of this year, private aviation flying in North America is actually up 11% year over year. And globally, 5% year over year. So, yeah, not right now, not having an impact.
6: You think it's up because last year during April was the tariff meltdown in the equity market? And I know this is so tied to the equity markets, because if people feel, you know, they look at a statement, they feel incredibly wealthy. They say, okay, I could justify, you know, a couple hours on the private jet here rather than flying economy.
5: Yeah, you know, there's always external factors for sure. That would have been one. I mean, obviously, what we're seeing right now in the Middle East is another one. And then the knock-on impact to commercial flying, you know, tongue-in-cheek comment is commercial flying right now is probably the best advert for private aviation, because it does become that reliable alternative for sure with everything that we're seeing. You know, people are buying and manipulating their time by using private aviation. So certainly, as I said, you know, there's cyclical factors right now. This is one. Yeah.
7: So who's all flying? You know, remind us about your demographic and kind of if those trends remain consistent.
5: Yeah, so thanks, Carl. So as I said, we have 6,700 card owners within our community. And the demographic ranges right now from, obviously, personal travel, personal aviation, right down to some corporate travel. And the changes that you mentioned, we're seeing too, I think, you know, kind of demographic changes, which is getting younger. Certainly into kind of like mid to late 40s. But secondarily, the other change that we're seeing as well is multi-generational family trips. You know, I think post-COVID, What we certainly saw was people doing that revenge travel aspect of it kind of hasn't slowed down in that regard. The experiential part of it is certainly top of mind for folks now. And, you know, we see it manifest, especially during the seasons, the seasonality and the peak travel seasons through, you know, I said, multi-generational, bigger, further travel.
6: Can you remind everybody about the relationship that you have with Flexjet and, you know, the parent company, Directional Aviation Capital, like just how that structure works and if you're using each other's aircraft?
5: Sure, thanks. So yes, we are part of the Directional Aviation family. I will say we have very defined swim lanes, though, that we don't really cross over on. You know, sister company FX Air is very firmly rooted in the charter market. Sentient very much in the jet card market, where we have our own operator network that we stringently and rigorously control to our safety program. We probably use about 35% of the available network of operators across the US, whereas Flex obviously very much in his own swim lane with its own assets that are fully focused on the fraction and lease business.
6: Would you ever use Flex's assets?
5: You know, not necessarily.
6: Because those jets are owned by the Flexjet customers, right?
5: That is correct. As okay. I said, you know, it's different brands within the global brand.
6: So it came on my radar last year because L. Catterton, the private equity firm backed by Bernard Arnault, the French billionaire, led an $800 million equity investment in Flexjet. You don't see any of that money. That's a completely separate business.
5: It is a completely separate business, and I think there's a much longer, you know, term strategy there with the Flexjet business, I should say. So, you know, from Ascension side, even though we're part of the same family, I think that's firmly rooted in the Flexjet space, you know, and we'll see that manifest over the next couple of years.
6: Okay.
7: What's the benefit of having them all, you know, as investors investing in all these different properties? What's the advantage that you get being under this umbrella?
5: So that's a really good question. So I think from our side, Carol, it's like this, you know, when we come across any type of a prospect into the private aviation world, part of our role is being consultative. And, you know, entry into that is we'll have that conversation around, you know, what's the problem you're trying to fix? What's the solution? What's the right solution for you? And what we'll do is work on that solution with you. So in some cases, it could be fractional. Some cases, it's jet card. Some cases, it could be charter. For us, coming together as the global brands, what it really allows you is we have the right solution for you. Mm. And as your needs over time scale up or scale down, depending on your personal, you know, business situations, you can move within the family through that. So it certainly provides the one-stop shop. That's really advantageous because, you know, we know each other's brands pretty intimately and we guide you in the right direction.
7: No infighting? You know how that is, you know.
5: I call it
7: wanting to be the favorite child.
5: Yeah, healthy co-opetition. That's probably the best way to say it, right? There's always I think there's some healthy competition. But ultimately, do you know what? It makes us all better because we learn from what each other is doing. But yeah, of course, we wouldn't be in it if we weren't somewhat competitive, right?
6: Alan, it's a special aviation day for us because we spoke with George Mattson over at Wheels Up, the CEO of the company. And I'm breaking like a cardinal rule here. I'm asking you to weigh in on a competitor. But, you know, it's Wheels Up is a publicly traded company and has been for some time. And the stock has just gotten hammered. And the company has had its share of challenges, which have been publicly documented. And it's in the midst of a turnaround right now. Just from a strategy perspective, I'm curious about your view. Why that strategy hasn't necessarily worked out?
5: Yeah, that's a great comment. You know, for me, I'd look at that one, Tim, and I just say, you know, the way they run their business is certainly, you know, it works for Wheels Up. You know, they're doing what they need to do. I think ours, when we look at it, is really coming from a very much a position of financial strength across the brands, which is very deliberate. So, you know, I think George, they're working through their plan. We're working through our plan. And that was just probably the way it is for now.
6: Well, how do you see that? How do you see sort of the value proposition that you offer customers? And to borrow a phrase that you used earlier, like your swim lane versus their swim lane and sort of where they overlap and where they don't overlap. Because at the end of the day, I think it's fair to say you are going after similar demographic.
5: We are. I know, as you know, our swim lane is really looking at the reliability, the consistency, the guaranteed availability. You know, when we look at what we're doing is our own dependability. Mm-hmm. You know, we've considered we've

0: since we've delivered that for over 25 years, that's why we've got such a high loyalty, you know, within our cardholder community. They know what we're going to deliver. We're there for them 24 hours a day from a service standpoint and an experience standpoint. But really what we're giving them is that reliability and the confidence that we're there.
1: We're speaking with Alan Walsh, president of Sentient Jet, joining us from Quincy, Massachusetts.
2: Well, you know, it's interesting, just going back to, you know, Tim saying, okay, we don't like to ask you about a competitor we just had on. But having said that, you know, they've been doing some capital raises. Is also being part of this larger company that when you do need capital, it's easier to access?
0: Well, yeah, I mean, if you look at the financial position, I think, of the Directional Aviation Group, it's been in a very, very, very strong and healthy financial situation forever. You know, there's never been that time where there's been that type of a constraint. I think if you look at the overall strategy on iCarl, you know, it's really based on that, is what's going to work, what's best, how do we optimize it, but to also take advantage of, you know, the confidence of the financial situation. The company is run strategically on that. It's worked on making sure that we hit our financial targets. It's made hit with that we exceed our financial targets and never really compromise it in any way.
2: One thing I'm curious about, and just talking with our George Ferguson, who covers all the majors and the aerospace sector overall, and it's a story we've talked about, Alan, I feel like over the last couple of years, a shortage of pilots. Can you guys get all the pilots that you need?
0: Yes. I mean, if when I look at, again, so the way we work in this car is we have an operator network that we do business with, you know, the pilot. You know, we have, I suppose, contracts with them. They will actually go and source all of the pilots. It's not been a challenge. I mean, certainly we have people that move back and forth between the airlines for sure. But right now I'm going to say, you know, it's not a major challenge. The operators and the contracts and relationships that we have give us what we need in terms of availability. It hasn't come up as a concern.
1: Alan, back to the relationship with your sister company, Flex. If we think about their swim lane, would somebody like Sentient Jet would be like an entry level or like a, you know, gateway drug to private aviation, for lack of a better term, and then once they're hooked on it, maybe they make more money, maybe they have a big exit, then would they move to Flex because that would actually include fractional ownership and that's actually a more expensive product?
0: You know, it's a great question, and help explain the swim lane a bit more. You know, we look at it, and certainly people's needs do change them for sure over time, where they can scale up and they can scale down. But if you look at it in terms of the hours that you would typically use in a year, you know, the jet card fits right in that swim lane of somebody that's flying between 25 and 75 hours per year. If you scale up beyond that and your needs change and you're in, you know, 100 hours plus a year, depending on what your personal needs are, then fraction is the right, certainly is the right fit for you in that regard, because, you know, it's going to give you the economies of scale there for sure. So, you know, again, I go back to us being the consultative mode, is if we see somebody that's graduating into that swim lane, yeah, by all means, we'll make sure that we broker and bridge the relationship so that they can scale.
2: That all right. Sense. You mentioned that your demographic's getting younger, mid to late 40s. Just tell me, has Tim taken a ride on your plane?
1: Hey, highly confidential segment. Okay?
2: It's just between us.
1: That's part of it.
2: Just between us.
1: That was Alan Walsh, president of Sentient Jet. And that wraps up the weekend edition of Bloomberg Business Week from Bloomberg Radio. Thank you so much for joining us. 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I'm Tim Stanovec. Carol will be back next week.

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1: Saying Saturday that a deal to end the three-month war with Iran is, quote, largely negotiated and would include opening the Strait of Hormuz. But two sources tell ABC News that Iran has not signed on to this deal yet, and there's no guarantee that they will sign. The longer the conflict continues, the more pain here at home and at the pump. Andy LaPau of LaPau Oil Associates.
2: I think that if the conflict goes on through July 4th, you'll see oil prices at $120 a barrel. And unfortunately for the consumer, gasoline prices will get to $5 a gallon.
1: California Governor Gavin Newsom declaring a state of emergency in Orange County. Officials warning a massive storage tank leaking hazardous chemicals could rupture or explode, threatening to create an environmental disaster.
3: They're exploring several options. One of those options include trying to cool it off from the outside in. The unified incident commander said that, think of it like an ice cube, but like you're freezing it from the outside to eventually get into the inside. They also said they are consulting with people all across the country just to get some ideas and how to try to possibly get this under the control.
1: ABC's Jacqueline Lee in California. More than 50,000 people have been asked to evacuate the area. 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
1: Overseas.
6: The death toll drastically climbing from a gas explosion here in northern China. Now at least 90 people are confirmed to have died in this country's worst coal mine disaster in 16 years. Some people could actually still be trapped underground, with hundreds of rescue workers still operating at the site in Shanxi province. That's about a 7-hour drive south from here in Beijing. Now officials said 247 people were on duty at the time of the explosion.
1: ABC's Britt Clendett in Beijing. The World Health Organization sounding the alarm about the growing Ebola outbreak in Central Africa.
7: There are now nearly 750 suspected cases, including 177 suspected deaths in the Democratic Republic of Congo. The UN Health Agency upgrading its risk assessment for the spread in the country to very high.
1: ABC's Alex Prochet. A U.S. Army veteran injured in the line of duty and his family received a special gift just ahead of the Memorial Day holiday.
8: A dream coming true for Captain Luis Avila and his wife, Claudia.
9: Thank you.
8: The Gary Sinise Foundation and Wells Fargo teaming up at America's Ball for the Mall Gala in Washington, D.C. to present the Avilas with a surprise gift, an accessible car.
10: We wanted to be able to provide him with an adapted vehicle to help meet his and his family needs.
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1: 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I'm Dave Packer, ABC News.
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2: The demand for memory has really surged, and that is because of the importance and the value and the capability of memory that is really essential for all advanced systems. And yes, there is a shortage, but Micron is working hard to increase supply through these projects here in America, here in Manassas, Virginia, Boise, and New York. And we see this shortage continuing beyond, well beyond 2026 timeframe. But the important thing is that Micron is working hard with our customers, working also on the long-term supply agreements with our customers to really ensure that they can have predictability for supply. And of course, Micron can have the confidence for the investments that we are really committing to here for the long haul.
3: Historically, memory is a cyclical business, right? Periods of boom, periods of bust. I'm wondering if a $200 billion investment here in the U.S. signals perhaps more of a confidence that that demand, that high demand, is going to be permanent, or are there concerns here that the industry could be overbuilding capacity?
2: Of course, what we are doing is building these fabs, which are very long lead time item. As you can see in terms of what we are doing in Boise and New York, it really takes several years just to build, construct the shell.
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4: This is Bloomberg Daybreak Weekend, our global look at the top stories in the coming week from our Daybreak anchors all around the world. Straight ahead on the program, we'll look to some key economic data in the U.S., along with more earnings in tech. I'm Nathan Hager in Washington.
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4: Good day to you. I'm Nathan Hager. We begin today's program with some key economic data in the U.S. The Fed's preferred gauge for inflation, the PCE price index, comes out this Thursday, along with April readings on personal income and spending. For more on the numbers and what they could mean for Fed policy, we're joined by Stuart Paul, U.S. economist with Bloomberg Economics. Of course, we saw those hot April readings on consumer and producer prices. Are the PCE numbers, do you think, going to be any different, Stuart?
7: Where they're also going to be hot. We're expecting about 0.4% month-on-month headline PCE inflation. That'll push the year-on-year PCE inflation rate up to about 3.8% from 3.5% in March. So still far too hot for comfort for the Fed, that's for sure.
4: Yeah. Is it just these elevated energy prices that are driving things for this index?
7: You know, even in the core, it's going to be hot. We're expecting core inflation to inch up to about 3.3% from 3.2% prior. Look, there's some energy prices that bleed into the core. For example, in airfares, there's also a little bit of a quirk this month where shelter prices basically jump. It's all downstream of data collection issues during the government shutdown last October. So it's going to be an elevated core reading. The annual pace of core inflation also just still too hot for comfort for the Fed. And the bottom line really is that spending is continuing apace despite the fact that elevated energy prices are weighing on households and are effectively bleeding households a little bit drier than usual because they have to spend more at the pump. Even though energy prices are really causing a little bit of an issue for households, household spending is continuing apace, so the Fed can afford to wait. It can afford to sort of keep its foot on the brakes a little bit. It doesn't need to hike to address energy-induced inflation. Instead, it can afford to wait to watch whether inflation pressures start to broaden. I don't expect to see that in this personal income and outlays report and PC inflation report, but still just inflation too high for comfort, spending continuing apace, and that's all reason for the Fed to remain on hold.
8: So is that going to be reflected in what we get from the actual personal spending and income numbers as well? And what's the trend right now? Are we seeing the trend shift toward, I don't want to say it, persistent inflation?
7: Well, so the personal income element that we're going to get in this report on Thursday is going to show about 0.5% month-on-month growth in personal income. Remember, we had a very hot jobs report, a lot of hiring, a lot of wage growth. That personal income, in tandem with elevated tax refunds, also paired with positive wealth effects, those are all supporting spending right now. So we're going to probably see spending on, you know, about a 0.5% month-over-month pace in the month of April. It's not as strong as in March, which was mostly driven by gasoline prices and gasoline spending, but it's still hot income, hot spending. Households are weathering the storm created by higher energy prices, and so the Fed's going to be on pause for the foreseeable future.
8: For the foreseeable future, you're not expecting that we could see hikes anytime soon then?
7: No, I don't think so. The Fed has this balancing act that it needs to deal with right now. It's two different risks. The first is that low and even negative real aggregate labor income growth means that there will come a point in time where households do have to tighten their belt. We will get to that point in time at some point. The other risk that the Fed has to contend with is that low real interest rates fuel a credit-induced expansion. So that would be inflationary. That's exactly what the Fed does not want to see. I think that right now the Fed is betting on the former risk, that a relatively cool labor market through time will prevent inflation pressures from broadening. And that's really what's going to matter. So the Fed is going to lean towards that risk and is going to, I think, stay on hold rather than try to tighten financial conditions. Remember, financial conditions are already tightening a little bit. And for every move that we see upward in interest rates in the market, the Fed can afford to wait a little bit more because markets are doing the heavy lifting for the Fed by tightening financial conditions. The Fed doesn't have to rush to tighten financial conditions itself if the market is already doing it.
8: Well, but then what is the risk of a potential policy mistake if the Fed does stay on hold for a long time?
7: Well, so it's exactly that issue, is that markets don't do enough of the heavy lifting and the Fed is too slow to move, and that we start to see relatively low real interest rates lead to a credit-induced expansion. That would really be the market. That would really be the policy failure that the Fed runs the risk of dealing with. But I don't think that that's something that we would expect to see the Fed trying to address or trying to get ahead of, perhaps even this year.
8: Thanks for this, Stuart. Good having you on with us. It's Stuart Paul, U.S. economist for Bloomberg Economics. Let's take a look now at some stocks making news in the week ahead. I'm Nathan Hager with Bloomberg Equities reporter Avalon Purnell. Even more tech earnings as the season winds down. We're going to hear from Salesforce Wednesday, Avalon. Investor sentiment doesn't look all that great for this stock. What's weighing it down?
9: You're absolutely right. AI and future growth will definitely be top of mind for investors as Salesforce heads into that third quarter earnings report. Investors will be looking for greater clarity on Salesforce's second half growth acceleration outlook. Many analysts across the street were saying that at this point, it doesn't look like they're going to be able to reach the very high bar that they've set for themselves. And part of that is based on the question marks that remain on how exactly their business is going to continue as AI continues to get more sophisticated. They were definitely an early victim of the SaaS apocalypse, as some of our reporters were calling it. So definitely something that we'll be keeping an eye on.
8: We'll talk a little bit more about how high the bar is right now and why it might be so tough for Salesforce to hit it.
9: Yes, absolutely. Absolutely. So those gross margins for the second half of the year are very much a key concern, as increasing AI investments are expected to eat into operating margin. Also important to note that Bank of America had a great note out. They reinstated coverage of the firm with an underperform rating, noting that the company is facing an AI-driven reset, as companies that typically would have gotten contracts with them are either easing off or choosing to wait. And that's also causing a lot of issues for Salesforce. A lot of question marks about how exactly a slowdown in new contracts as heightened geopolitical concerns driven by the Iran war and also longer sales cycles are going to impact companies like Salesforce.
8: So a little bit more of the software story to be told this week, and a little bit more of the broader tech story as well, because we're going to hear from Dell on Thursday. After all we've heard from the computing names this quarter, what are we expecting from Dell?
9: Absolutely. Dell is also facing a very high bar heading into earnings next Thursday. Investors will be looking for the tech company's AI and server results to meet a fairly high hurdle. Worth noting that ahead of the results, analysts at Morgan Stanley and Bernstein have already boosted price targets. So clearly some people on the street think that they're going to be able to reach that high bar. Meanwhile, though, UBS does have a great note stepping to the sidelines and saying that they are going to go ahead and downgrade the stock to neutral, saying that investors are largely already pricing in Dell's AI server demand, and they don't necessarily see a ton more left to do. Bloomberg Intelligence had a really great note out as well, saying that they expect the print to illustrate strong demand momentum across all of Dell's business segments.
8: Well, even with that sort of divided investor sentiment going into this print, this stock has had an amazing run so far this year. Does that raise the bar even more for Dell to sort of outperform for analysts and investors?
9: Absolutely. And I think that's really reflected in the options data, which currently at the moment is implying an 11% move after those results. Obviously, that could be to the upside or to the downside. But considering they've had a lot of really good news, even this past month, they announced that they had added another 1,000 customers for their key AI product line in the past quarter. And now that they're at around 5,000 clients for its AI factory, and they're counting companies like Eli Lilly, which I cover very extensively, Honeywell, and also Samsung among its customer base. So that's definitely going to influence some investor sentiment and continue to make the bar higher and higher.
8: Yeah, you got to think about, so many of these companies feeding into the AI story, whether it's pharma or anything else. I don't know if we can say that for Abercrombie and Fitch when they report on Wednesday. What are we expecting going into their results?
9: It's a really good question because analysts remain fairly mixed heading into that print. Raymond James has already trimmed its price target on expectations based on their expectations that it's going to have softening trends at Hollister, which for those unfamiliar, Abercrombie & Fitch does have a brand geared towards younger consumers, those teens and tweens at Hollister. Jeffrey's also writing that decelerating data has been a key concern for investors and is likely weighing on shares. Abercrombie & Fitch has been a company that we've had in focus for the past couple of years as they've been in the middle of a wider turnaround. They very much got a lot of upside as teens and tweens got really interested in the 90s and early 2000s clothing styles. But now there's a lot of question marks as fuel costs increase, whether those customers are still going to be going to Abercrombie and Fitch or if they're going elsewhere. It's definitely something investors will be keeping in mind.
8: Making me feel old about the 90s trend coming back. I remember when Abercrombie and Fitch was a brand for teens and tweens. But at any rate, we're going to hear from a lot of other retail names as well, not just Abercrombie, but Gap is reporting and Dollar Tree. Could they give us a different sense of what we can expect from the consumer?
9: Absolutely. It's really going to be a question of how is a consumer across a very wide spectrum of price points like a Dollar Tree, like Gap, and even Abercrombie & Fitch, how exactly is the U.S. consumer faring? We already know from Abercrombie & Fitch, they were very early to say that they are expecting those headwinds from the Iran conflict on its business, from those extra fuel costs, and also customers being pinching their dollars, to say the least, as gas prices increase. But it'll be really interesting to see if companies that are geared more towards the lower end of that price spectrum, like a Dollar Tree, will see a little bit of upside.
8: Thank you for this, Avalon. Great having you on with us. That is Bloomberg Equities reporter Avalon Purnell. And coming up on Bloomberg Daybreak Weekend, we'll look at how central banks should respond to growing global economic anxiety. I'm Nathan Hager, and this is Bloomberg.
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8: This is a Bloomberg Money Minute. The unofficial kickoff of summer is here, and with it, the start of summer travel season. And even with gas prices and jet fuel on the rise, people still want to go. AAA says 39.1 million people are hitting the road for Memorial Day weekend. That's a little bit more than last year. And United Airlines sees summer travel demand jumping by double digits with the World Cup and a solar eclipse in Europe on the way.
9: Consumers are definitely pivoting. They're definitely responding. They're definitely reacting, but they're still going on vacation.
8: Janet Lurie is a credit analyst for Bloomberg Intelligence.
9: People are feeling it at the pump, but they're saying, even so, I'm not going to stop my short-term plans.
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12: It speaks to like the bears in their caves hibernation mood that have missed every transformational tech stock the last 20 years. They'll continue to miss the AI trade, underestimating the scale and scope of what the spending looks like. And I've seen it, you know, just even a few weeks ago in Taiwan, in Asia, demand and supply is what, 12 to 1? And that is going to continue to drive this massive CapEx and the ripple effects across tech, energy, and everything else.
11: Damien, a Torsten Slack publishing moments ago for Apollo Global Management, IT CapEx now accounts for more than one third of S&P 500 CapEx spending.
13: Wow. I mean, but I have to, you know, let's just shift away here. We have the world's largest, I mean, on record IPO coming out in SpaceX here. And I just got to ask you, Dan, I mean, what are your thoughts here on Musk and shareholder rights and minority rights and control? I mean, is this unusual, the type of structure we're seeing here?
12: Bottom line is betting against Musk. It's been the historically wrong move for investors, right? And I think many learned that betting against Tesla. You're betting on Musk, and I get some of the, in terms of voting rights and things like that, but look, SpaceX, you're talking about one of one relative to what's going to really create a whole new category of investing. And that's what you've seen in the private markets, you know, as more stock has come available over the last, you know, call it 3 to 6 months. And we're talking about a watershed moment, not just for Musk, not just for SpaceX. We think a year from now, over an 80% chance SpaceX and Tesla merge.
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8: This is Bloomberg Daybreak Weekend, our global look ahead at the top stories for investors in the coming week. I'm Nathan Hager in Washington. Up later in our program, we'll look to a key inflation reading in Australia. But first, in the coming days, senior policymakers and academic figures from the world of macroeconomics gather in Iceland to discuss the evolving role of central banks in today's landscape. This year, the Reykjavik Economic Conference is set against the backdrop of geopolitical tensions and persistent inflation worries. So how will central banks respond? For more, let's go to London and bring in Bloomberg Daybreak Europe anchor Caroline Hepker.
0: Nathan, as a net importer of energy, Europe's economic growth forecasts have begun to be cut. Inflation is expected to rise, and governments have little ammunition to shield their citizens and businesses from the Middle East shock. The Secretary General of the OECD is just one voice raising concern. Matthias Cormann, speaking on the sidelines of the recent Group of Seven meeting, said the challenge for central banks will be to deal with the combination of elevated inflation risks and weaker economic activity as they weigh possible interest rate increases. The Paris-based OECD became the first major international institution to warn in March that the Iran war would fuel price increases and dampen economic activity. Since then, a bond market rout has injected urgency into the situation, forcing ministers and central bankers to reckon with growing policy challenges from the shock of rising oil prices. The increasing uncertainty is something at the forefront of Iceland's central bank governor, Ásgeir Jónsson, who is hosting the event.
14: We've seen inflation expectations rise, although the situation in Europe is different. The labor market is cooler, there is a slower growth. But the main problem is that the oil price development is very difficult to forecast.
15: You have a lot of central bankers assembling here next week. Can you just briefly tell me what's ahead, what you are expecting from that meeting or from that conference?
14: Iceland is just between Europe and America. And in this conference, we have both academics, mostly from the US, and policymakers. And now also, chief economists from the main commercial banks.
0: That was Iceland central bank governor Ásgeir Jónsson speaking to Bloomberg's Ragnhildur Sigurðardóttir. This ahead of the Reykjavik Economic Conference that is taking place in the next few days. And joining us now for more on the event and the macroeconomic backdrop is Bloomberg's Director of Global Economics, Jamie Rush, and our Iceland-based reporter, Ragnhildur Sigurðardóttir. Ragnhildur, what can we expect?
16: So the Reykjavik Economic Conference is happening now for the third time, and we will have central bank governors and academics along with economic leaders from all over the world, and they will gather and discuss the current economic situation and its main challenges. As you say, it does come against the backdrop of major and sudden geopolitical shocks that have been changing the inflation calculus for central banks globally. So that will obviously be discussed. And there's a really high profile lineup of central bank speakers, including multiple Fed presidents. There's the governor of the Reserve Bank of India, Sanjay Malhotra, and the Bank of England's Andrew Bailey, and many others, including from Europe, Scandinavian countries, and so on.
0: Jamie, so the conference does come at a particularly challenging time for the global economy. And as Ragnhildur was describing, there will be a lot of important central bank leaders and economists there. So what do you think are the kind of major hurdles that central bank governors are thinking about right now?
17: Well, I think for all central bank governors, that it's a difficult time because they're faced with the worst kind of shock that they can have, one that makes the economy weak and inflation high. So they ought to be trying to support the economy through the shock, but they can't because they're worried about inflation. And so for them, balancing what to do in this sort of environment is extremely uncomfortable. It'll be occupying all of their thoughts. And they'll be hoping to get the decision right because their careers will be won or lost on this.
0: Yeah. Ragnhildur, what do you think is going to emerge? Do you think that there will be common themes? That's a big question, isn't it? Europe, for example, is a major energy importer. Other parts of the world, it might be a slightly different story. How much consensus? What are people going to be discussing?
16: The major topics are likely to revolve around the oil price and geopolitical uncertainty. Tariffs will be discussed, and as well as currency and how monetary policy will need to react to these

0: varying factors. They will be, I'm told, they will be talking about currencies, for instance, and how they can both work as buffers and amplifiers of shocks, and the pros and cons of bigger currency areas, and the effects of interest spread between different currency areas. One of the things that will also be discussed is how tighter regulation for financial institutions are leading to financial services being provided outside of the banking sector. And there is currently a concern over the growth of private credit and lending that's happening away from the underwriting standards of the banks or public bond markets. So this is a trend that can essentially increase economic fluctuation rather than diminish it.
1: Yeah. Okay, so lots then for people to think about. Jamie, we seem to be at a pivotal moment also because of the uncertainty around the inflationary shock, around, you know, how that's going to be dealt with. We've started to see downgrades to European economic growth, deterioration in terms of PMI type data, and the worry that inflation is going to start rising. How much is that going to weigh on central bank governors, and how are they going to try to respond to some of these threats?
2: Well, I think the initial feeling was, or the hope was, that the conflict would be over quickly, the strait would open, and things would get back to normal. And of course, that just hasn't happened. So central bank has basically started off by saying we need time to assess the data and see what the lay of the land is. That's reasonable. Well, the lay of the land is becoming clearer, and it's not looking very good. And so they're now moving towards acting. And so acting means trying to signal that they are credible actors and probably hiking, or at least cancelling any rate cuts that they'd had planned. Mm. So I think that's how things are evolving.
1: Do you think that central bankers and economists are preparing for a longer closure of the Strait of Hormuz, or at least trying to signal, anticipate that they might be ready were that to happen?
2: Well, I really think they ought to be. If you look at the negotiating position of Iran and the US, they are very, very far apart. If you take into account the views of Israel as well, who are not at the negotiating table, but the Israeli view matters, then they're even further apart. And of course, Iranian leverage just increases as the midterm elections in the US get nearer. So I don't think there's any particular incentive for them to reach a deal. So central bankers should be thinking this could be a prolonged conflict. Oil could be missing from global markets, 20% of oil could be missing. How are we going to respond? And they should be thinking about that in advance of time, not waiting for it to show up in the data.
1: Ragnar Hildur, you've been speaking to the Icelandic central bank governor. What are the particular issues for Iceland and his assessment of the uncertainty around the backdrop economically?
0: Well, Iceland has been battling high inflation for quite a while now, and that's the central bank has been struggling to bring down. So, you know, Iceland being a small open economy, we are very dependent on what happens in the rest of the world. We are dependent on decisions that are being made on both sides of the Atlantic with the Fed and the ECB, but obviously just all macroeconomic developments also will factor in Iceland. So I think they are just watching very closely. They stand ready to hike if needed. I think this is a very critical moment this summer for Iceland to bring inflation down. So I would say they stand ready to react as needed.
1: Yeah. Jamie, in terms of that question then about European policy, how much will it be determined by the US Federal Reserve? That's also been a major issue in bond markets, hasn't it, in terms of the recent run-up in rates?
2: Mm. Yeah, I mean, the answer is not much, I think. Mm. First of all, the US is just in a different position from Europe, right? As it's not a net exporter, really, but it's neither an importer nor an exporter of crude. So it doesn't have the same economic consequences. There's politics happening in the US, which isn't happening here in Europe. So you wouldn't want to follow the Fed playbook if you think that there's a political element to the decision making. I don't think there's a big read across from what's happening in the US to ECB or Bank of England policy. But of course, global bond yields, they're determined globally. So we will be seeing some of that co-movement in bond pricing and indeed tightening financial conditions.
1: Mm. That's interesting because we're going into a new era with the Federal Reserve under new leadership. It's also noteworthy when you mention politics that the US Treasury Secretary, Scott Bessent, you know, is very active. I wonder what your thinking is around, you know, maybe those US central banks.

0: governors, what might they be thinking about and discussing? What will be their perspective as they visit Iceland?
1: It's a tricky one, isn't it? So we don't know very much about the new Fed chair and exactly how he's going to interact with the rest of the governors. And that'll be the key relationship to follow. Will he be able to persuade them that they shouldn't hike? That seems to be the question in markets at the moment. Meanwhile, our US team think that actually, despite all the Hormuz-related, oil-related inflation, that actually there's some reasons to think that inflation may be coming down more on a more sustained basis, and that would actually argue for cuts. So there's lots. We'll see how it unfolds, but we will certainly be monitoring that very closely.
0: Mm. How concerned are you about the kind of current picture in terms of the deterioration of the economy in Europe, if I can ask you that broad question about where we are for consumers and businesses in Europe?
1: Well, the economy is not exactly going gangbusters. So coming into this, the labour market wasn't all that strong, but I think there are some reasons to be optimistic, because if you think back to 2021 when oil prices, gas prices went up, well, even since then, actually a lot of resilience has been achieved in the European energy sector, and so our reliance on oil, our reliance on gas has been falling over the past few years, and so we're actually in a slightly better position, I think, to deal with the shock. Also, because the labour market is weak, the ECB, the Bank of England, they don't have to respond as forcefully as they did in 2021, because they already know that they're not going to get loads of wage growth. It's very unlikely to happen. So I think for a couple of reasons, it's going to be a bit different to what happened last time.
0: So my thanks there to Ragnhildur Sigurðardóttir and to Bloomberg's Director of Global Economics, Jamie Rush. So we learned something about economics and also about Iceland. We'll have more coverage of all the talking points from the Reykjavik Economic Conference on Bloomberg platforms. I'm Caroline Hepke. You can catch us every weekday morning here for Bloomberg Daybreak Europe, beginning at 6 a.m. in London. That's 1 a.m. on Wall Street. Nathan.
2: Thanks, Caroline. And coming up on Bloomberg Daybreak Weekend, we'll look ahead to some key economic data down under. I'm Nathan Hager, and this is Bloomberg.
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6: ABC News, I'm Dave Packer. A suspect is dead after the Secret Service says he opened fire at a checkpoint near the White House. Secret Service police returning fire, shooting the suspect who died at the hospital. A bystander also shot. No agents were hurt. Multiple officials tell ABC News the alleged suspect is a 21-year-old who was known to the Secret Service after a separate incident last year. An ongoing response to the toxic chemical leak in Southern California forcing the evacuations of tens of thousands of people in Orange County over concerns of a chemical spill or explosion. ABC's Jacqueline Lee in Los Angeles.
7: Authorities say they are monitoring air quality and it is within normal limits, but warning residents to evacuate because if this thing explodes, they can't control which direction it goes.
6: President Trump said Saturday that a deal with Iran on the war, including opening the Strait of Hormuz, has been largely negotiated with Iran. Three Red Cross volunteers now among the newly reported cases of Ebola as an outbreak spreads in Central Africa. This is ABC News.
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10: The rumors in the market, comments in the market are around a brand which is 78-79% owned by Puig, Charlotte Tilbury, and that there is, you know, there's a put call option in place till 2031, with a view that perhaps more was expected in terms of valuation from the original owner. But really, we don't know that it is that. And there was a lot riding on this deal coming together, really, given that Estee Lauder was amid a big strategic overhaul under its CEO, Stefan Della Fevere. So, you know, there are a lot of things going on. Also, the added risks in the market

0: to with what's happening in Iran, the knock-on impact onto travel retail, which has been with us since the middle of March. So many different things, really.
1: Where does Estee Lauder go from here on out then? Because they're left to focus on reviving their company and they've reported 3 years of annual sales drop.
0: They did. I think if I look at both companies, the reason for them coming together was because if I think about Estee Lauder and where the market's been the last couple of years, Estee Lauder only has about 19% of its business in fragrance, whereas the majority of the business of Puig, although it's built in makeup and skincare, its history is in fragrances with Jean-Paul Gaultier and then also Carolina Herrera, Paco Rabanne and others. So it was a combination of the two of those coming together that if there was some excitement, that was it.
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22: This is a Bloomberg Money Minute. There have been a lot of headlines recently about the cruise industry, but it remains resilient.
23: Well, the most recent one was the hantavirus outbreak that was found on a cruise ship that had been going to Antarctica and various other places.
22: Felix Salmon wrote the story for Bloomberg News.
23: Cruise ships are very, very worried always about norovirus, which is also bad, but not quite as bad. And we had a norovirus outbreak as well.
22: So how is it that the industry continues to sail past the headlines?
23: In general, these are not things that the cruise industry has to recover from because there's actually almost no evidence that they hurt it in the first place. The only thing that actually seemed to make a dent on the cruise industry, and of course it made a very big dent, was the pandemic.
22: He adds cruise ship deaths are rare. There were about 550 passenger deaths between 2000 and 2019.

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1: On a recent edition of the Big Take podcast, graduation is here, but the jobs aren't. Host Sarah Holder looks at what's driving today's low-hire, low-quit market and what happens when top-tier students finish school without a clear path forward.
2: How would you describe the job market for new college graduates right now in one word?
3: Tough. Really tough.
2: That's journalist Maren Kogan.
3: It's a confluence of factors that are making this job market tough for everyone, but I think it is falling especially hard on recent graduates.
2: A few months ago, Maren sent out a survey asking young people to share their experiences trying to land their first job. More than 250 people replied. Maren reached out to more than a dozen of them to hear more, and she wrote up her findings for Bloomberg Businessweek. The stories behind the labor statistics.
3: So the economy has continued to grow over the last several months, but there are signs that companies are being more cautious in terms of who they're hiring. And this could be due to uncertainty. I think a large part of it is due to uncertainty around the future of AI. And what you see is this really intense squeeze on entry-level positions. So there are just fewer entry-level opportunities than there are college graduates seeking them out. And I think that squeeze also means that people who are sometimes mid-career or more senior career are looking for those jobs that would traditionally go to entry-level workers. And it's making it just extremely difficult for people who don't have a work history to find that first job.
2: So more competition for a dwindling number of entry-level jobs.
3: On some level, it's just a math issue. There are just more people graduating with college degrees than there are new jobs to sustain them.
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4: 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I'm Nathan Hager in Washington. We go to Australia next, where markets expect an elevated reading on consumer inflation in the coming week. 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
5: Nathan, there has been no escaping the global worry over higher inflation as the result of war in Iran. In Australia, the central bank was quick to tighten policy after the conflict began. Now, in the week ahead, we'll get the consumer inflation data for Australia. To help us preview these numbers and what they mean for the RBA, let's bring in Bloomberg's Swati Pandey. Swati is a member of the EcoGov team for Southeast Asia and ASEAN. Swati, thank you so much for being here. Can you give me a sense of what the market is expecting in terms of the cost of living in Australia?
6: So, Doug, in Australia, we have had elevated inflation for quite some time. Even before the war in Iran began, the Reserve Bank of Australia was sounding quite worried about high or strong domestic demand and strong inflationary impulse across the economy. And the war in Iran, which has caused an energy price shock, further exacerbated those concerns. So the Reserve Bank targets inflation at the midpoint of its 2-3% target. So that's 2.5%. And we have had inflation overshooting not just 2.5, but also the 3%, the top of the band, for quarter after quarter. And the RBA released latest forecasts earlier this month. And it's not looking like we will be back hitting the midpoint until 2028. So that is the backdrop against which we get this monthly report next week, which will be the first month of the new quarter. And the RBA looks at the quarterly data because the monthly report is still new for Australia and it's not that reliable. So a lot of the economists would look at the April data and try and see whether inflationary impulse are getting stronger, feeding into services or other parts of the economy, or is it just restricted to fuel prices?
5: So beyond fuel, are there certain components that you think might represent sticky inflation? You and I were talking a moment ago just about housing, and I'm wondering whether shelter cost could be a contributor to this upward push in inflation.
6: Yes, housing is the biggest contributor for inflation in Australia, and it has been the case for many quarters now. That includes electricity, so utility prices, which are also elevated. The cost of building a property is also quite high because material costs have gone up and expected to go up further, right? Because of the supply chain issues as a result of the war. And the other thing that goes into the housing basket is rents. And even though we are seeing some slowdown in house price growth, rents remain elevated. Rental vacancy rates are near record lows. And there are still a lot of anecdotes around the big cities like Sydney or Melbourne where people are queuing up for rental inspections to find a place to live.
5: In the last week, we had the Bloomberg Forum for Investment Managers, and we had a chance to visit with the Assistant Governor for the RBA, Sarah Hunter, and she highlighted the danger of rising inflation expectations. And I'm wondering, away from the reading on CPI, whether the RBA is perhaps more concerned about what the expectations for inflation may be in the future.
6: Absolutely. Inflation expectations currently have been anchored, especially the long-term inflation expectations. And that has been the biggest reason why the RBA was very cautious when it was raising interest rates just after the pandemic and then just cutting interest rates. And throughout, it kept saying that we want to make sure that inflation expectations are anchored, not just inflation. And they also wanted to preserve the gains that we have had in job market. So unemployment is quite low here. But there are now worries that with inflation remaining elevated for so many quarters, like it's probably been 1.5 years or so of elevated inflation, that they are kind of getting worried that it may get entrenched. And once that happens, then it starts to feed into other things like people demanding higher wages or businesses feeling more confident about passing on their costs and so on. So when that happens, then it becomes a vicious cycle that is a nightmare for any central banker.
5: Right now, I believe that money markets are pricing in at least one more rate hike from the RBA this year. Is there the possibility that we get a second?
6: Yes, it definitely looks like that, especially because the RBA's forecast, which I mentioned a little while ago, which point to inflation returning to target not before 2028, that is based on expectation that the cash rate would go up to 4.6%, which is one more interest rate hike. And their forecasts actually show 4.7%, which means there is a chance of another one after this. So if they are not doing that, then probably they may not reach their or meet their inflation forecasts. And right now, one thing, the biggest thing that they are really worried about is inflation. And against the backdrop of the Iran war, they don't want a situation where inflation gets out of hand.
5: What is this doing to the growth story, that the risk that interest rates in Australia will be rising? Are there concerns now that growth will be compromised as a result?
6: Doug, when we finished 2025, Australia's economy was on a strong footing. The start of 2026 also looked pretty good. And that was one of the reasons that we had strong economic demand, which was flaring inflation as well. So the starting point for the economy was good. However, there are increasing reports now of subdued consumer sentiment, which basically means consumers will be a little bit more reticent to spend. So we may probably see a slowdown there. We are seeing signs of slowdown in the housing market, which is one of the biggest contributor to economic growth in Australia. One thing that is going well is resources exports. So Australia is one of the biggest exporters in the world of LNG, liquefied natural gas. It's also the top exporter of coal and iron ore. And we've seen commodity prices skyrocket in the aftermath of the war in Iran. And that is benefiting Australia. So the trade side of things, the external demand side of things remain good. The domestic side of things are starting to look a little bit shaky.
5: Swati, we'll leave it there. Thank you so very much for helping us understand what's happening with the economy in Australia as we look ahead to that CPI data in the coming week. Bloomberg's Swati Pandey from our bureau in Sydney. We go to Shanghai next, where the 22nd annual JP Morgan Global China Summit happened in the last week, and it was there that we had the opportunity to catch up with JP Morgan Chairman and CEO Jamie Dimon. Dimon spoke with Bloomberg's Haslinda Aman.
7: It's not just about markets, it's about AI, it's about tech. I mean, you know, JP Morgan has come out to say it is actually a tech company that just happens to be a bank. You have a huge tech budget, I think $9 billion, $3 billion for $20 billion, and then I think $3 billion for cybersecurity. Talk to us about how you're mobilizing that capital. Yeah, where are your areas of priority?
8: So we don't actually deploy capital base. I mean, we'll put capital there. We in everywhere we do, in every business, we grow in China. Like here, if you look at just China, we've gone from banking 10 companies to banking, I think it's 200 or 300. We've gone from banking 30 multinationals coming here to banking 600 multinationals coming here. And as we serve them, it deploys capital. So the deployment of capital, deployment of loans are an outcome of building the business. That's true for every country. It's true when we open branches in the United States. It starts to demand capital as people give us deposits, we start to make loans. And so we are pretty comfortable we can deploy capital intelligently serving clients. We don't deploy capital like an investor saying, oh, this is the best place to put it. It's a kind of an outcome of how we kind of grow the business.
7: In terms of AI, though, I mean, how are you investing?
8: Oh, absolutely. Well, AI, if you were at any business meeting we have, and we've been doing it for 13 years, at every business meeting you have, we talk about how you can use technology to do a better job for your clients. What are the projects you have? So we're using AI for risk, fraud, marketing, design, document management, who you should call in the morning, Salesforce type things, branch location, hedging, and it's the tip of the iceberg. You know, it's moving very, very quick. Coding is moving very quickly, so we want to just stay up there and use AI to serve our clients, and we're going to do that. How can I do a better job for our clients using a technology called AI? Just like we did it with a technology called digital, a technology called cloud, and way back, a technology called mainframe. Like, it's no different. We got to do a better job for a client because that's how we compete.
7: So how will JP Morgan look like in 3 to 5 years on the back of developments in AI?
8: How will what?
7: How will JP Morgan look like? I mean, how will business?
8: I hope it's thriving, but like, what's not going to change? People have to hold money, move money, invest money, raise money. I think how that happens will probably change. You know, we use blockchain. There may be more blockchain being used to do that. There may be more people in AI jobs and less people in certain jobs, you know, so it'll all morph, but that's our job to serve the client. And of course, you know, I always point out that we, in the old days, we had, you know, the big banks were our big competitors, the investment banks, and that was global. Different banks in every country. Now it's fintech in every country. And they're good, you know, a lot of these people, Revolut, Stripe, and Citadel, they're quite good. So we have to compete with all, and a lot of that competition will be technology and AI. So we are investing that money to be competitive, to do a better job for our clients.
7: What?
8: And if we're not fast and nimble, we'll lose.
7: And you're fast and nimble, right?
8: Sometimes we're fast and nimble. Sometimes I feel like we're a dinosaur, an elephant riding a bronco.
7: It is about manpower in the end. We've had the likes of
8: Women power.
7: It's about the workforce. We heard from Standard Chartered shedding about 8,000 jobs over a spread of 3 years. We also had Meta saying it's shedding the same number of people. I mean, how are you looking at manpower, women power? How are you looking at the workforce on the back of, you know, advances being made in AI?
8: I think the most important thing is we do a good job for our clients and use AI. Will it change the structure of jobs? Yes. I think there have been very few announcements that are AI related. I think a lot of companies have too much bureaucracy and they may use AI to cover up the fact that they should never hire those in the first place. But AI is going to change jobs. I don't know. I think it'll reduce some of our jobs down the road. I don't think it'll be all different types of jobs and you have to deploy it at a level. Like, I think we'll be hiring more AI people and probably less bankers in certain categories, and it'll make them more productive.
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4: 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And that does it for this edition of Bloomberg Daybreak Weekend. 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I'm Nathan Hager. 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
1: That's what this capability will provide. Once that's up and running, the commercial and economic value of the Middle East, both coming out and going in, can get up and going.
2: And gas prices having a major impact on this Memorial Day weekend. The national average currently at four-year highs. Here's Andy LaPau, president of LaPau Oil Associates.
3: I think that if the conflict goes on through July 4th, you'll see oil prices at $120 a barrel. And unfortunately for the consumer, gasoline prices will get to $5 a gallon.
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2: Kyle Busch's family now saying what killed the NASCAR legend after he went to the hospital this week.
6: In a statement, the family of Kyle Busch says a medical evaluation concluded Busch died of severe pneumonia that progressed into sepsis and then resulted in rapid and overwhelming complications from the sepsis. Busch was 41 years old when he died suddenly on Thursday, days before competing in the Coca-Cola 600 at Charlotte Motor Speedway. He leaves behind his wife and two young children, ages 11 and 4 years old.
2: ABC's Alex Stone. Scary situation in Southern California ongoing. A major chemical leak in Orange County threatening to create an environmental disaster or even a major explosion. More than 50,000 people have been asked to evacuate the area. Mechanical issues with SpaceX's booster and Starship engines caused the launch to be postponed from Thursday to Friday, but it finally got off the ground. ABC's Andrew Dimbert.
7: SpaceX launching its biggest, most powerful Starship yet. This newly redesigned rocket blasting off from South Texas near the Mexican border. This was the company's 12th unmanned Starship test flight, deploying 20 mock Starlink satellites in space during the flight. NASA is counting on Elon Musk's Starship for its Artemis program. This test flight was supposed to launch Thursday, and while there were some mechanical issues with the booster and Starship engines when the flight launched Friday, SpaceX is calling it a success.
2: Musk's company is headed for a historic initial public offering. It could make him the world's first trillionaire. Dave Packer, ABC News.
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16: The demand for memory has really surged, and that is because of the importance and the value and the capability of memory that is really essential for all advanced systems. And yes, there is a shortage, but Micron is working hard to increase supply through these projects here in America, here in Manassas, Virginia, Boise, and New York. And we see this shortage.

0: shortage continuing beyond, well beyond 2026 timeframe. But the important thing is that Micron is working hard with our customers, working also on the long-term supply agreements with our customers to really ensure that they can have predictability for supply. And of course, Micron can have the confidence for the investments that we are really committing to here for the long haul.
1: Historically, memory is a cyclical business, right? Periods of boom, periods of bust. I'm wondering if a $200 billion investment here in the U.S. signals perhaps more of a confidence that that demand, that high demand, is going to be permanent, or are there concerns here that the industry could be overbuilding capacity?
0: Of course, what we are doing is building these fabs, which are very long lead time item. As you can see in terms of what we are doing at Boise in New York, it really takes several years just to build, construct the shell.
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3: I'm Barry Ritholtz. You're listening to Masters in Business on Bloomberg Radio. My extra special guest this week is Vimal Kapur. He is the CEO and chairman of Honeywell International. He began his career as an engineer in India in 1986, where he joined a Honeywell joint venture. He spent his entire career at Honeywell, rising through successive roles: Managing Director of Honeywell Automation India, President of Honeywell Process Solutions, President and CEO of Honeywell Building Technologies, and President and CEO of Honeywell Performance Materials and Technologies before he was named President and Chief Operating Officer in 2022. He succeeded Darius Adamczyk as CEO in June 2023 and became chair in June 2024. He has overseen more than $14 billion in M&A activity. Vimal Kapur, welcome to Bloomberg.
4: Pleasure, Barry. Thanks for hosting me.
3: Well, my pleasure to have you here. It's not very often we get a member of the Dow Industrials as part of our guests. Let's start out a little bit with your background. You received a degree in electronics engineering from the Thapar Institute of Engineering in India. Mm-hmm. What was the original career plan?
4: Original career plan was to work and get a job. That was a career plan. Yeah, that was a career plan. And first I did two small stints of a job, and then I joined Honeywell in early 89. Mm-hmm. It was a new company in India, just set up. So I ended up joining a startup, because it was set up as a joint venture between two large companies. There's a large Indian company called Tata Group. They jointly...
3: automobiles, everything. Tata is enormous.
4: So they invested in this venture. It's a big Honeywell with a lot of tech. And then they create this joint venture in which you show up. And it's basically creating something from scratch. We had no revenue when I started. Our revenue was 0.00. Mm-hmm. So you learn how to build a company, how you scale. You wear multiple hats like in a startup. You don't have a very defined role. So I think that early experience of high flexibility and, you know, growing through a very high pace in a short period of time, that laid some very strong foundations, you know.
3: For me. In the United States, out in Silicon Valley, we notice a lot of these startups, where they end up certainly isn't where they began. There's usually a pivot or three or four. What was the original idea in the joint venture, and what did that eventually turn into?
4: They turned into what it was planned for, because Honeywell did not have its automation business footprint in India at that time. You're talking 40 years back. So they partnered with a local company to scale the business. They already had those products and capabilities in US, and they were trying to get into Asia. And they formed partnerships in few countries, India being one of them. And the strategy was to penetrate the local market, develop the local capability, and we were able to do that quite well. So it's not that we have to change our product strategy, but we have to learn as we go through. We had intense local competition. How do you beat that? How do we create our own, our own revenue stream there? So it was a very successful story.
3: So you come up through the operating side, mm-hmm. not

0: so much the, you know, Harvard Business School Davos theory side. Mm-hmm. How much of an advantage has that been as your career clicked through all these different divisions?
1: I mean, I think it's an advantage to, in a way, to work in a practical business because you have to deal with actual problems which the business deal with. And having worked in different businesses gave me an opportunity to deal with a different customer situation, different end markets, operational issue, commercial issue, product development issue, supply chain. So I would say, I mean, there is no replacement to formal education. One, I'm not suggesting that having a higher degree is a disadvantage, but I would say that there is equal amount of advantage to get practical experience. And I was benefiting from a variety of experiences I got in my long career in Honeywell.
0: And you ran three very different businesses before becoming CEO. Mm-hmm. Process Solutions, Building Technologies, Performance Materials. Mm-hmm. Tell us, I mean, those names seem sort of ambiguous.
1: Right.
0: Tell us a little bit about what each of those three divisions did.
1: So Process Solution business is, it provides automation system in the energy sector. So energy sector, think about it, refining petrochemical plants, other oil and gas facilities, pipeline terminals, even I would say facilities like which make paper, metals and mining. So these facilities are very complex in terms of their operating procedures. And if they're not automated, it's nearly impossible to run them. So this business provides a sophisticated automation system to these large companies. So think about Exxon and Shell and BP as kind of typical customer, or Aramco in Middle East and ADNOC. So this serving these customer, so this business was very global, or is very global even today. The business still is very successful. And I became CEO in 2014 of this business. And oil downturn happened within 6 months of I becoming the leader of the business. So you learn through tough experiences. Oil price was from whatever, $140, $150 to like a big nosedive. And we did a lot of work in that downturn, learned a lot. But primarily your question, this business is all about sophisticated automation in complex facilities. And then I moved to the building automation business, where we still do automation, but now in this case, buildings of different type, hospitals, airports, schools, university campuses, data centers. And there, the business model was very different. Now you serve multiple building through variety of channel partners across the world. And so our strength comes through product innovation. Our strength comes through channel management. Very different business model compared to what I did in my process automation days.
0: And then performance
1: material and technology, very interesting business. They build technology, they build energy infrastructure. So if you want to build if you are a refiner, you buy crude, which we all hear a lot about today due to, ongoing Iran conflict. You don't sell crude, you sell product. You sell gasoline, you sell diesel, you sell jet fuel. So they have options to make multiple products. And as the input changes or the market needs changes, they need to decide what are the options they have to build different offering from their perspective. This business provides technology to energy company to build energy infrastructure because it's a molecule transformation. Mm-hmm. You're converting one molecule to another molecule. That's a heavy technology involved behind it. So performance material and technology provides technology to the customer to build energy infrastructure. So very high technology or research-oriented business. You have a lot of chemical engineers who are going to invent the next best technology, and you provide their technology to some very large companies. And that was fascinating to lead that business, to see that cycle of innovation and work in that business. So yeah, very diverse experiences in variety of sectors, different business models, which I'm benefiting today because now I have experience of dealing with different markets and different situations. And that practical experience helps you a lot as you really get into your CEO job.
0: So in 2022, you were named Chief Operating Officer. Mm-hmm. We were just coming out of the pandemic. Mm-hmm. What was that environment like? How did you take your experience at these three prior divisions where you were either president or president and CEO? How did that affect running operations?
1: I mean, I think at that time, the biggest challenge that time actually was the chip shortages. Mm-hmm.

0: and how do we really redesign our products, because chips are simply not available. So we really had to learn how do we redesign our products in a much shorter period of time. So think about if we design a product in 1 year, we had to do that in 2 months because there's no other option. If we don't do that, we can't have an alternative source of the supply and we can't ship our product. So I used a lot of experiences on dealing with such different scenario in my earlier jobs. And we were able to successfully, you know, deal with that. That was also a job I also got exposure to the businesses of Honeywell, which I hadn't run before, aerospace being the biggest one. So that got added into my responsibility. So there was a lot of learning there on how that industry works, which is totally different from everything else I had done.
1: Is there a throughput through materials, processes, technologies, and aerospace, or are these all completely different animals?
0: Different animals in the sense of the end markets they serve, right? There are some commonality of the business models, and you know, there's a common denominator, but there are differences, which really led me to think about whether we are good to be one company or multiple companies when I started as a CEO. And part of it was the differences between them, but part of it was the opportunities which is ahead of us, that how these businesses independently could shape or scale much differently versus when we are together, which led us to do a lot of work to think about optionality and pros and cons of each option, and which led us to make a decision that we are better off to split into three companies.
1: And we're going to spend some time delving into those three companies and the thinking behind it. Before we get to that, I want to ask you a couple of more general questions about the firm. You've been there so long, since the 1980s. I'm curious, how has the culture of Honeywell changed? It's almost 40 years, three and a half decades. Is it still essentially the same company, or has everything changed like so many other companies?
0: Yeah, it evolved a lot. I would say, you know, there was a big change movement in early 2000 when Honeywell and Allied Signal merged together. Yep. So a little bit of fun fact, Allied Signal acquired Honeywell and changed its name to Honeywell. Which doesn't happen. The acquirer keeps its name because they figured Honeywell brand was so powerful and was more impactful, so they changed their own name. So that was a big movement, your question, on cultural assimilation of two large companies. It was kind of merger of equals. And it did go through its own motion of ups and downs. And that's when Dave Cody came in as chairman and CEO of Honeywell. And Dave did a great job to rebuild the Honeywell culture, which was much more one company mindset. We are not two companies. We are one company. We're going to work towards one stock, one Honeywell mindset, put a lot of operational culture in the organization. So that was one phase of, you know, under his leadership. Then my predecessor, Darius Adamczyk, he became CEO in 2017. He further enhanced our operational excellence skill. He invested a lot of effort to build more digital backbone of the company, simplifying Honeywell in terms of internal systems we have. Darius was very passionate about digital, on how to mine data and create more capability for our customers. So he created a culture of more operational excellence, more operational rigor, while Dave was much more focused on one Honeywell mindset, culture integration, not multiple companies. And as my tenure comes in over the last now 2+ years, we are now pivoting from the more growth-oriented company.
1: Coming up, we continue our conversation with Vimal Kapur, CEO of Honeywell, discussing turning Honeywell into three standalone companies. I'm Barry Ritholtz. 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
11: Unprecedented adoption of the oral pills from the early data that's coming out.
10: The pills are GLP-1 medications, not injections, but oral medications. Former CEO of X, Linda Yaccarino, is now CEO of telehealth company eMed. She talked to Bloomberg News at the Milken Global Conference about eMed and the overwhelming demand for weight loss drugs.
11: One of the biggest adopters or segments are men because they have hesitancy when it comes to injections.
10: In March of 2026, eMed raised $200 million, bringing its valuation to more than $2 billion. The company will use the funds to expand its AI platform and fund new models for employers, including GLP-1 access.
11: We're kind of in a moment that now breaking the cost curve, that time is here. We're able to do that.
10: Yaccarino says 50% of people get their health benefits through their employer, and only one in five employers cover GLP-1s. Amy Morris, Bloomberg Radio.
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14: It speaks to like the bears in their caves hibernation mood that have missed every transformational tech stock the last 20 years. They'll continue to miss the AI trade, underestimating the scale and scope of what the spending looks like. And I've seen it. You know, just even a few weeks ago in Taiwan, in Asia, demand and supply is, what, 12 to 1? And that is going to continue to drive this massive CapEx and the ripple effects across tech, energy, and everything else.
13: Damien, Torsten Slack publishing moments ago for Apollo Global Management, IT CapEx now accounts for more than one-third of S&P 500 CapEx spending.
15: Wow. I mean, but I have to, you know, let's just shift away here. We have the world's largest, I mean, on record IPO coming out in SpaceX here. And I just got to ask you, Dan, I mean, what are your thoughts here on Musk and shareholder rights and minority rights and control? I mean, is this unusual, the type of structure we're seeing here?
14: Bottom line is betting against Musk. It's been the historically wrong move for investors, right? And I think many learned that betting against Tesla. You're betting on Musk, and I get some of the, in terms of voting rights and things like that, but look, SpaceX, you're talking about one of one relative to what's going to really create a whole new category of investing. And that you've seen in the private markets, you know, as more stock has come available over the last, you know, call it 3 to 6 months. And we're talking about a watershed moment, not just for Musk, not just for SpaceX. We think a year from now, over an 80% chance SpaceX and Tesla merge.
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4: I'm Barry Ritholtz. 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My extra special guest this week is Vimal Kapur. He is CEO and chairman at Honeywell, the company he has worked at for the past 37 years.

0: years since starting there as an engineer. So I used to hear people talk about automation pretty regularly as just the process of moving more and more things to machines. We kind of hear people using the phrase artificial intelligence and AI the same way, kind of bluntly. I'm curious, from the Honeywell perspective, when it comes to automation and AI, what are the customers buying? Is it productivity gains? Is it safety improvements? Is it cheaper labor or substitute for labor? What is the key selling point for your customers?
1: So I would say we have to go back to where the automation industry started from to better appreciate how will AI impact automation offerings or automation products. Go back to mid-70s when this industry got created, somewhere in mid-75 timeframe, when computing was invented, chips were invented, there came the need to say the world has a lot of these expensive assets. Those assets are not running very efficiently. So can we move from the older technologies, which were kind of World War I, World War II war era, to more modern digital technologies? And the way automation system was created was that you sense a set of properties and how a particular equipment or a machine or a process is running. And then you have a software program running in a computer, which is going to make sure that it gets back to the desired condition, what it wants it to be. So it's a logic-based, predefined system. And the assumption was most of the time, this will work in a normal situation. When exception occur, human will take a call. So automation systems were always designed with a human in the loop. And human was supposed to take care of change in input condition, change in output conditions, maintain the equipment, take care of maintenance requirement. Down the line now, you fast forward 50 years before AI and data science came in, the people who are running these equipment or automation system or different facilities in different environment, think of a pharma manufacturing facility or a data center, they acquired a knowledge on the exceptions which were occurring in those operating conditions. But when they retire or they move on, their knowledge went along with them. So when the next set of people came in, they kind of have the same learning cycle. Maybe some of it was captured in some documents, some manuals, but not a lot. So what AI is solving for is our systems have now intelligence layer on top of the core automation layer, so that when the next human being comes in, they're not starting from scratch. They have an advantage of all the learning over the last 25 years, all built in. So they get to say when this condition occurred, 9 out of 10 times this was done, it always worked. So you as a human being can say, okay, I think I will choose this logic mix. So humans still need to make a decision. So I think it's a changing the human and making them more capable at the heart of it. And the reason it becomes even more compelling now is the shortage of skills which are happening in the industrial sector for performing these kind of tasks. So I would say it's a perfect convergence of the situation that more capability is coming into our system because of availability of data science. And at the same time, situation requires this capability to be there because less people are available to do this work. And that's going to create more capability in automation system. So automation system remains, intelligence layer is on top of it. So it makes its automation system better in terms of what it can do by preserving its capability.
0: So let's start out with plans to break the firm up. You have three distinct entities, Honeywell Automation, Honeywell Aerospace, and then Solstice Advanced Materials. So let's talk about that split. That sounds fairly natural breakup based on industry. Tell us a little bit about the thinking behind that.
1: The thinking behind that was when I started as a CEO, my incoming thesis was that we have to simplify this company. It's performed extremely well, great return to shareholder, great service to our customer. But what will we do for the next 25 to 30 years? Are we set up for that? And my thesis was that we need to simplify this into few things where we have a scale. But I started the job in middle of 23 as a CEO of the company. Two things happened in the year of 23, which is good to kind of reflect back just 3 years back. That was the first year when the aerospace cycle really became very strong. That was in year one where everybody said, oh, this industry is growing a lot. Let's pay more attention to it. And this was also the first year

0: when something called AI was talked, right? So if we were sitting here 3 years back, we wouldn't be talking AI. So it's that recent phenomena. So the question we had to really ask ourselves, that if we have to simplify as a company, and these two external drivers are occurring simultaneously, a huge demand in our largest business, which is aerospace, automation, which is core to Honeywell, is going to probably redefine itself with AI. Should we do it as one company, or should we do it as a in a different construct? And that question get into a problem solving by early 24 to say, let's look at all the scenarios. What's possibilities? What others are doing? And as we did the work over 2024, we got more and more conviction. It's better to separate automation and aerospace into two separate companies. But we ended up making three decisions because specialty chemical is extremely good business, which neither fitted in any one of these two. And we said it's compelling to also spin that off as a separate company. So rather than, you know, two, said we ended up becoming three. Mm-hmm. So they became a standalone business in October of last year, doing extremely well since we spun it off now for 6 months. Very proud of the management team and the board which is running this company. The aerospace will become a standalone company in about 6 to 8 weeks from now. 6 weeks, actually, as we speak today. 29 June is a date, and date is firm. We quite committed to that. And it's going to be a leader in its segment in aerospace. And RemainCo will be a pure-play automation company, which will be probably one of the largest, if not the largest, automation company in the world.
1: Hmm. So advanced materials, does that include building technologies?
0: And it's a pure-play chemicals business.
1: Just straight-up chemicals.
0: Chemicals business. They make refrigerant, which goes into your car, which goes into your home. Mm-hmm. They have some other technologies which are related to chemicals. That business is doing extremely well as a standalone company. The automation, which you mentioned, building automation or automation of industrial facilities, that's part of the remaining Honeywell, mm-hmm. which is Honeywell Automation. Now, we will not be called Honeywell Automation. We're using as just as an equal descriptor on what the business will be. We will reimagine our name as we go by in a couple of weeks from now, and we'll reveal that name, what it should be. But it, for sake of simplicity, a chemicals business, an aerospace business, and an automation business.
1: And performance materials and technology is?
0: So part of it became into advanced material Solstice.
1: Uh-huh.
0: And then part of it is retained within Honeywell. So it's split into kind of two.
1: Because this is really, everybody thinks of these very broadly, but there are some really narrow specific use cases for different
0: correct
1: groups. So I was trying to figure out what would align with what.
0: So think about automation business serves three large end markets, all types of buildings, all types of energy facilities, and all types of industrial facilities.
1: Mm-hmm.
0: That's what we have kept in the automation. And we also were conscious that we should not make automation business serving so many segments that it becomes confusing again.
1: Right.
0: So we want to narrow down to a few very large and impactful segments. This market size is about $200 billion. We will be just shy of $20 billion of revenue. So we have a lot of runway mm-hmm. to think about creatively what more we can do. How do we grow more? So we're not shortage of runway. Secularly, automation is a naturally high growth segment because it's something which is so basic to existence of an industrial facility or on an asset. And then when you add the AI story coming on top of it, it's going to have increasingly more growth momentum. So all things being said, yeah, it's very well positioned for a compelling future.
1: And what does the aerospace group do? Not unlike GE, you're not making aircraft engines.
0: Right. So we do make aircraft engine for the business jet, some more mid-size.
1: The smaller engines.
0: Smaller engine, the business jet engines we make. Mm-hmm. We don't make the big engines. But we are a systems company. We make different components from the nose to tail of the plane.
1: Mm-hmm.
0: So our components are right in the cockpit. Our components, we make radars, we make navigation system, we make brakes for the plane, we make environmental controls in the plane. So we are a systems company. We make engines, we make APUs. So our approach is system design for a new platform. So every platform comes in, and it could be a commercial plane, could be a business jet, could be a defense platform.
1: Mm-hmm.
0: We will pitch in different components and systems of Honeywell. Customers will select many of them, some of them. Then that will become part of that, you know, that fleet for decades and decades. So it's a multi-product business, not constrained to one particular product line.

0: And the business model is more powerful because it's a systems approach and not a component approach. So you're right in the heart of the systems. You understand how the whole mechanics work and really add more value for our customers.
1: So over the past, let's call it 10 years, there have been a number of activist investors like mm-hmm. Elliott Management mm-hmm. that not just Honeywell, but lots and lots of other large conglomerates, they often agitate for share buybacks or increased dividends or sometimes just break the company into pieces. You seem to have landed pretty much in a similar space as some of these activists. First, were they at all influential in your thinking? Or was this something that, hey, these are such different businesses, there's no longer scale advantages of having them under one roof?
0: I would say the situation in our case was a bit unique because we started doing work to investigate our future optionality early 2024. And did a lot of work and actually even announced the separation of chemicals business in October. Elliott wrote a letter, which was in public domain, and I got to see it at the same time, and everybody else saw it, to say we should further split aerospace and rest of Honeywell too. That was their argument. There's a more value to be created. The good news was that we already had done the work and we were convinced that's the right thing to do, but we had not announced anything. Mm-hmm. So we treated them as another shareholder who has a point of view, and we have to articulate our strategy. So there was strong convergence on the thinking. And I think we worked with them very collaboratively on, path forward. And I would say that there's a lot of being said on activist shareholder. But my experience is that they are like any other shareholder who have a logical argument. If you have a counterpoint, you should support this with the facts and data. Mm-hmm. Or if you support their point, then you have to execute it. And in that case, it just becomes much more of not what to do, but how to do it.
1: Coming up, we continue our conversation with Vimal Kapur, CEO and chairman of Honeywell, discussing the state of automated technology today. I'm Barry Ritholtz. 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
3: ABC News, I'm Dave Packer. A suspect is dead after the Secret Service says he opened fire at a checkpoint near the White House. Multiple officials tell ABC News the alleged suspect is a 21-year-old who was known to the Secret Service and tried to get past another checkpoint, telling officers he was Jesus Christ. In Orange County, California, fears of a potential chemical catastrophe. Emergency responders trying to prevent an explosion of chemical tanks. ABC's Jack Lindley.
4: Several tanks that are holding thousands of gallons of a chemical. And if one of them blows up, they're concerned about a chain reaction, right? Like this massive explosion, mushroom cloud of chemicals that can result from this.
3: President Trump's Saturday saying that a deal to end the three-month war with Iran is, quote, largely negotiated and would include opening the Strait of Hormuz. But two sources tell ABC News that Iran has not signed on to the deal yet, and there's no guarantee they will sign. This is ABC News.
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6: The rumors in the market, comments in the market are around the brand, which is 78-79% owned by Puig, Charlotte Tilbury, and that there is, you know, there's a put call option in place till 2031 with a view that perhaps more was expected in terms of valuation from the original owner. But really, we don't know that it is that. And there was a lot riding on this deal coming together, really, given that Estee Lauder was amid a big strategic overhaul under its CEO, Stéphane Delafevrie. So, you know, there are a lot of things going on. Also, the added risks in the market too, with what's happening in Iran, the knock-on impact onto travel retail, which has been with us since the middle of March. So many different things, really.
7: Where does Estee Lauder go from here on out then? Because they're left to focus on reviving their company, and they've reported 3 years of annual sales drop.
6: They did. I think if I look at both companies, the reason for them coming together was because

0: if I think about Estée Lauder and where the market's been in the last couple of years, Estée Lauder only has about 19% of its business in fragrance, whereas the majority of the business of Puig, although it's built in makeup and skincare, its history is in fragrances with Jean-Paul Gaultier, and then also Carolina Herrera, Paco Rabanne and others. So it was a combination of the two of those coming together that if there was some excitement, that was it.
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8: 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On The Michelle Hussein Show, David Dimbleby, who anchored 10 general elections for the BBC on the dire state of UK politics. 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
16: This is a Bloomberg Money Minute. A wealth management giant is using artificial intelligence to help dole out financial advice. Charles Schwab is planning to utilize AI to extend its reach from wealthy clients to everyday investors. Customers must have at least $1 million at Schwab to qualify for a dedicated relationship. But the vast majority of their clients don't meet that minimum. CEO Rick Worster says AI will be a real accelerant to its business.
17: It will help us reach and help a new demographic of client that we couldn't before. Many people in America don't have $1 million. Using AI, we'll be able to offer them some of the same personalized insights that we're giving every day in our branches and in our dedicated relationships. So that'll be a huge unlock.
16: Schwab has also recently launched an AI product for its customers, combining insights on portfolio performance, relevant market news, and analyst commentary to help investors make better informed financial decisions. Courtney Donahoe, Bloomberg Radio.
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19: We're still in that phase where each side, both the Iranians and the U.S., are making conflicting statements and vacillating between threats to resume hostilities or react powerfully to any new strikes on their territory.

0: and also some optimistic words thrown in there as well. I think it is notable that the Iranians yesterday, through their state media, said that the latest U.S. proposal partly bridged the gaps between the warring countries. And Marco Rubio, in on his trip to the to Europe, the Secretary of State, has said similar, that you know there has been slight levels of progress. So they're being cautious, but it is the first time in at least a week that either side is talking about Iran and the US potentially moving closer to a deal. But it's still, we're still in a very fragile phase, and there's no guarantee that we won't see a return to a hot war in the coming few days or weeks.
1: And in the meantime, Paul, we're hearing more as well from the United Arab Emirates about this week's drone attack on one of its nuclear power plants. What's the UAE saying now?
0: So this was a drone attack on Sunday on the UAE's only nuclear power plant. It's the biggest in the Middle East. It's called Baraka, and it's close to the border with Saudi Arabia.
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3: I'm Barry Ritholtz. 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My extra special guest this week is Vimal Kapur. He is CEO and chairman at Honeywell, the company he has worked at for the past 37 years, since starting there as an engineer. So we seem to go through these long phases where conglomerates kind of become in style, they become favored. You oversaw $14 billion in M&A, which sounds like a lot of money, but we know really isn't. You know, that's not a mega buying spree. And for the longest time, it seemed like there was a financial advantage to being a conglomerate. At what point does that structure stop being an advantage? What is being part, throwing all these different pieces under one roof? Mm-hmm. What does that prevent the company from doing?
4: I think every business model has an era. So I think we have to go back to what created this era of conglomerate or larger companies. It really started from them when the world was started becoming more globalized after 2000. Mm-hmm. China came into WTO, the world became more global. And there was much more global trade, which became the norm on how companies were growing. So all U.S. companies started growing globally. But at the same time, they were able to drive a lot of productivity by taking manufacturing into Asia, a lot of, you know, manpower productivity by doing work in different virtual way with a lot of IT skills coming in. So there was a case to make bigger companies bigger because they had the unique know-how to drive a lot of productivity and scale at a global scale because they were already present there. And that cycle persisted for almost 15 years till the time that value was captured, and that value capture became generally known. Therefore, the question started asking to say, is creating this complex company worth it, or simplification or a sector focus is a better way to do it? So I think there was a reason that proposition really worked well and created a lot of value. Take a case of Honeywell, a shareholder value creation from a time of 2000 to 2017-18, one of the best in class in the entire S&P. So it's not that anything was wrong. We created tremendous shareholder value, but now this point of saturation comes in, and then it really brings you to the point of specialization. If the markets have scale and you can preserve scale while you're a specialist, that's best of the both worlds. And that's what we are doing now to create a scale aerospace company, a scale automation company. We are still very global. We still have very mature processes. But at the same time, we are focused on singular segment. So I guess like in everything else, you learn through cycles. And this cycle is all about having the mix of scale and specialization. This will persist till something else comes in now, where there's a case to do something else. And I feel good about where we are in our position, and this is going to create much more shareholder value.
3: So 20 years before you started talking about breaking into three pieces, your fellow Dow component, General Electric, went through the same process, arguably with not a whole lot of success. Mm-hmm. They started out fairly richly valued. Mm-hmm.

0: there wasn't a whole lot of room to grow. And I'm curious, when you're thinking about breaking into three, are you looking at other companies like General Electric and saying, what can we learn from what they did right, what they got wrong, what missteps they made?
1: I think the situation for each company is very different, because separation cannot create value alone by itself. You have to be convicted that the standalone asset has enough growth potential and invest and asset base, which is going to grow, which is going to create value. So I think comparing the example you gave versus Honeywell is absolutely very different portfolio.
0: Apples and oranges.
1: Very, very different. I mean, so I would say that our drivers were more around what I talked about. Our stock price was more static. We did not destroy any shareholder values. Our question was, how do we create more shareholder value with external factors coming in, growth of aerospace, growth of AI? Is that inflection point for us to make a different decision? So we did it more from a point of strength versus we have some crisis coming in. So sometimes you use your point of strength to make the right decisions. And we did it fast and we did it right. I think every other company, it came from a different circumstances. Mm-hmm. But the decision on the outwardly look very similar. They look like they all did the same thing, but they all came from very different backgrounds and, you know, different set of assets. When we started looking at it, some people believe that we got influenced by success of GE. I want to remind that GE success came post our decision. That was a process which was occurring. Mm-hmm. So yeah, that's a data point to say they are also doing it. But some of the success we have observed, some outstanding work by the GE leadership team, that really started happening 24, 25 timeframe. Mm-hmm. We were far along the way in our own analysis by that time. So I think those are kind of parallel things happening. So there's no one thing you can attribute to say that this thing influenced it. It's a combination of the reason which all come together. And that's what really brings us to where we are today.
0: I like this phrase in your thesis of the current transition from automation to autonomy, mm-hmm. with artificial intelligence as, mm-hmm. as the dividing line. Mm-hmm. How far along that process are we as a country, mm-hmm. are the industrial sector and Honeywell?
1: So I would say that we as a country have an advantage of being the leader in the space of cloud and data science. And companies like Honeywell has responsibility to take the know-how which the tech sector is creating, be it Microsoft, be it Google, be it NVIDIA, and all the, you know, very capable tech companies. How do we bring that capability into our sector? Because our customer is not going to go, and they are not looking to buy a cloud capability, or they are not looking to buy a AI LLM. They want to solve a problem. They want to run a business. They want to run an operation. They want to have more uptime. They want to have more, you know, profitability. So our job is to take our system, what I mentioned to you before, and add this intelligence layer. And what this intelligence layer is all about, taking capability from the tech companies, take large language models from the likes of Google and NVIDIA, use the cloud power, which is there from Amazon and Microsoft, but really build a purpose-built offering from the industrial sector. And as we are doing that, we are able to create the agentic models for our customers. And that's what they buy from us. The underlying plumbing, what we have, they don't want to know it. They don't want to know how this is built. Say, yeah, so you're automating this piece of my work. That's great. So I'm going to get more productivity for that. How much I should pay you for it, right? Mm-hmm. So I would say we are in the state that this is no more a hypothesis. We are in the, not in the early innings, but we are in the stage of deployment of these capabilities across different customer base. Why it is not taken up at scale is because our customers have to go through a significant change management in their organization, because fundamentally the roles of people are changing. Some roles require skills which are less important today, and some more new skills are required. And they can't do that overnight just because I created a new set of technology. They have to absorb it. They have to ingest it. But we have some fabulous examples on customers using it in scale in different sectors like university systems, quick service restaurants. People are using some of our technologies at a very large scale in refineries, et cetera. So I would say that if I'm sitting with you 12 months back, I would have said very modest deployment. Sitting today, I would say I'm very excited on what opportunity we see. A year from now, I would argue that the penetration will go up substantially up, because it's a real economic value creation, mm-hmm. from what we are really propping. And we as a country are leading because we have the core components of this technology

0: And now we have to, you know, take this capability across the world. And our customers are excited. They really like what we are doing.
1: Earlier, you mentioned restaurant automation. Mm-hmm. What does Honeywell do for either fast food service or casual dining?
0: Mm-hmm. So think about it. I mean, when you look at a small fast food dining restaurant, there's not much automation in that, but it consumes energy for sure. I mean, let's take a typical McDonald's restaurant as just an example. There's a kitchen there. There's a fryer. There's a refrigeration. It's just keeping a lot of products there. There's, of course, lights going on. These assets were never thought as a way to improve energy efficiencies by companies like us. We say, oh, we should automate a large hospital. Mm-hmm. Oh, it's massive. There's a lot of opportunity there, a large building. These assets were never paid attention by us because there was no technology available. But when the cloud technology came in, we are able to connect these assets flawlessly, you know, in a matter of hours. And then you're able to use a lot of AI-based rule set to understand what should be the energy consumption actual versus what it is today, and give that tools to the owner to say, you know, an example, we connected a quick service chain in UK, I think something like 500 plus of their restaurants into a single operating system, and they are observing 30 to 40% energy reduction.
1: Wow.
0: Like anything else, the good old management principle, what do you inspect is what you get. Once these were thinking running off my own, nobody paid attention. Even though they desired to do something, there was no mechanism. So we created an easy mechanism to make this available to the customer. So all of a sudden, they're able to generate a lot more productivity without adding too much of cost. And that's a part of the new tools which is coming in, which was not possible. And that gives me a lot of excitement that this is going to be much more level of, productivity, efficiency, which is less talked about. You know, whenever there's AI dialogue, it's about jobs, it's going to cut jobs. Nobody talks about economic value creation. It is doing a real value for our customer base, making people more productive. That's the story of the industrial side, which is probably requires more amplification.
1: So what's the Peter Drucker quote? You can't manage what you can't measure. So forget 500 restaurants. What is Starbucks, 30,000, McDonald's, 40,000?
0: This applies to all of these kind of assets. And many people have done this work. So it's not that we have created some new invention. Some of them have done this kind of discovery, but this effort was not very standardized. It's like a custom-made thing somebody will do because you are a big company, you can afford it. But when you do it at a large scale, there are hundreds of these chains. There are mm-hmm. hundreds of retail stores. We're also doing similar work around the big retail store chains, very similar example. So these distributed assets are becoming a way of capturing value at one end of the equation. On the other end of the equation, when you have retirees coming, and our customers are worried about knowledge going out of the door, they're looking at a mechanism of knowledge capture so they can perform their task. That's also penetrating very rapidly. So scenarios are different. Some scenarios are looking at, I never paid attention, mm-hmm. and now I can do it. Some are saying, I have less people, do something about it. But the capability is fundamentally the same. It's the same capability which solves both the problem. And that's the power of the cloud, that's the power of AI, which we're bringing to our customers.
1: Thank you, Vimal, for being so generous with your time. We have been speaking with Vimal Kapur, CEO and Chairman of Honeywell. If you enjoy this conversation, well, be sure and check out any of the previous 637 we've done over the past 12 and a half years. You can find those at Bloomberg, iTunes, Spotify, YouTube, or wherever you find your favorite podcasts. I would be remiss if I didn't thank the crack team that helps put these conversations together. Amongst the many people who help me, Alexis Noriega is my video producer. Sean Russo is my researcher. Anna Luke is my producer. I'm Barry Ritholtz. 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
4: From ABC News, I'm Brian Clark. More signs of progress towards a deal to end the war in Iran, as Secretary of State Marco Rubio said in India.
5: We think we've made some progress on the outline of something that, if it works, could give us that outcome. Obviously, that will require full Iranian acceptance and then compliance, and it will require some future work on negotiating the details.

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1: It's in the middle 60s. Breezy conditions in Denver for the afternoon. A few delays possible. High in the lower to middle 80s. Showers and thunderstorms will cause some delays in Orlando and Tampa. Temperatures in the upper 80s. Rain for New York and Boston today. Some delays possible. Breezy at times. Temperatures only in the upper 50s. Showers and a few thunderstorms for Philadelphia and Washington. Some delays possible. Temperatures will get up to around 70 in Philadelphia. Lower 70s in Washington. Showers and thunderstorms may cause delays in Atlanta this afternoon. Temperatures should get up into the lower 80s. I'm Scott Kaplan, and that's your Bloomberg travel forecast. 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
2: No end but an escalation in Russia's war on Ukraine. Explosions heard in Kyiv. Russian officials confirm the use of the hypersonic Oryshnik missile on Kyiv and surrounding areas, saying it was in response to Ukraine's attacks on civilian facilities within Russia. Authorities in Ukraine say 91 people were hurt and 4 killed in strikes across the country. Crews in Orange County, California, still try to contain a potentially catastrophic situation at a chemical plant. That's where a leaking valve on a chemical tank has put the area at risk for an explosion. Governor Gavin Newsom's issued a state of emergency, and ABC's Jacqueline Lee in Cyprus says,
3: with mandatory evacuations expanding in this densely populated area, at least a dozen schools were shut down. At least 50,000 people already forced to evacuate.
4: Got a knock on the door, and I was told we're supposed to leave. So I did what I was told, and I left.
3: Nursing homes, hospitals, and fire stations also forced to evacuate.
2: Investigators in New York City trying to determine the cause of Friday's shipyard explosion on Staten Island that killed one person and injured more than 30 first responders, including a fire marshal who authorities say is in critical but stable condition after suffering a fractured skull. The name of the person killed has not been released. State media in China says officials who operated the coal mine where an explosion killed dozens of workers have been taken into custody. I'm Brian Clark, ABC.
5: We asked parents who adopted teens to share their journey.
6: There are many times I thought, I can't do this. I mean, what parent isn't worried about? What am I not doing right? What am I not doing enough? And then I realized, wait, that's being a parent.
7: Don't worry about being perfect. 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
10: Welcome to the Bloomberg Law Show. I'm June Grosso. Ahead in this hour, Trump's $1.8 billion so-called anti-weaponization fund draws lawsuits and a Republican backlash. A judge rules that ICE can't make arrests at New York City immigration courts. And prosecutors will be allowed to introduce the alleged murder weapon and other key evidence at Luigi Mangione's trial.
13: Has it ever happened that a sitting president sued his own government for $10 billion and then directed the settlement of the case and the establishment of a payout fund?
14: Not that I'm aware, but there's a lot of things that President Trump's the first of.
10: Under questioning by Democratic Senator Chris Coons this week, Acting Attorney General Todd Blanche had to admit it was another unprecedented action by President Trump and the Justice Department. The creation of a $1.8 billion fund to pay victims of so-called government weaponization as part of a settlement to end Trump's $30 billion lawsuit against the IRS, a settlement that was not approved by a judge. And in response to questions from Democratic Senator Chris Van Hollen, Blanche wouldn't rule out that rioters who attacked police at the Capitol on January 6th of 2021 could receive payouts from the fund.
15: Will individuals who assaulted Capitol Hill police officers be eligible for this fund?
14: Well, as it makes plain, anybody is...
15: Just let me know if they're eligible for the fund.
14: As was made plain yesterday, anybody in this country is eligible to apply.
10: That was the piece of the deal that seemed to ignite resistance from several Senate Republicans like Tom Tillis.
16: And I think it's irresponsible. It sends the signal, hey, go breach the Capitol, destroy the building, assault police officers, you may even get compensated for someday. That's absurd.
10: And so Senate Republicans abandoned plans to pass a partisan $72 billion immigration enforcement package before leaving Washington for a week-long Memorial Day break. My guest is constitutional law professor David Super of Georgetown Law. David, starting with the lawsuit, let alone the settlement, have you ever seen a lawsuit like this, a sitting president suing part of his government for monetary damages?
17: No, there hasn't, and there have been some pretty compelling cases where you might imagine that happening. You could imagine President Reagan suing for the Secret Service failure to protect him from John Hinckley. You could imagine some presidents suing for terrible medical care that they received, the estate of President Garfield, perhaps. But this is an example of norms collapsing. Every president previously, even ones who allowed much more independence to the Justice Department than President Trump does, understood that it would be grossly inappropriate for them to sue a Justice Department that reported to them.
10: So basically the same person is controlling both sides of the lawsuit. The plaintiff and the defendant are Donald Trump.
17: Yes. This is a textbook example of collusive litigation. When there's no adversity, when no claims of fact or law are checked by anybody with a contrary interest, where they're all agreeing together. It's a settlement agreement between Donald Trump's private lawyers and Donald Trump's Justice Department lawyers. And this

0: Supreme Court has said that you cannot invoke the power of the federal courts on a collusive case. The federal courts are only there to resolve genuinely adverse controversies, which this is not.
1: And this was settled before they were scheduled to go to court to explain to a judge how their lawsuit presented a case or controversy.
0: Yeah, they're really trying to have it both ways. They settled it in a big hurry to avoid having to explain to the courts why this could be a case, because they can't. So they make the case go away before the judge can dismiss it for lack of jurisdiction. But they use the fact that this case was here as a justification for this settlement, which provides a slush fund for whomever President Trump wants to serve.
1: The Justice Department has already been approving seven-figure payouts from the judgment fund for some Trump allies who claim they were wrongfully investigated or prosecuted during the Biden administration. For example, $1.25 million to former Trump National Security Advisor Michael Flynn. So that's already going on. How is this fund different?
0: This is different because it isn't paying damages. I would be terribly offended if President Trump ordered the fund to pay him some large sum of money. That would be another example of abuse of the fund inclusive litigation. But this goes much farther. This is basically taking away the power of the purse from Congress. It is creating a whole new program that Congress never authorized, that Congress never appropriated a dime for, and creating it entirely within the executive branch to spend tax dollars.
1: A committee appointed by Blanche is supposed to administer this fund. Are there any safeguards here?
0: Absolutely none. This is a 100% slush fund. The president or the attorney general will appoint, without Senate confirmation, all five members of this committee. If any of them do anything the president doesn't like, he can fire them and replace them with whomever he wants. So the committee is completely subservient to the president on both a macro and a micro level. So this is allowing the president to distribute $1.776 billion to whomever he wants, based on whatever they want. These are people who have no evidence that they were innocent, have no evidence of prosecutorial misconduct. None of that's required here. We're simply paying them because they're on Team Trump.
1: Tell us the reasons why you think this settlement is unlawful.
0: Article 1 of our Constitution says that no money shall be drawn from the Treasury except where Congress has enacted an appropriation. And the Anti-Deficiency Act, which goes back over 100 years, gives teeth to that and makes it a federal crime with 2 years in prison if you distribute federal funds without a valid appropriation. This is an attempt to circumvent that. They're claiming they can use the judgment fund, which is an appropriation, but it's for settlements arrived at in accordance with law. And one provision of federal law says you cannot obtain the jurisdiction of the federal courts collusively. Another provision of federal law says that federal lawyers have to follow the same ethical rules that apply in their states. And those rules prohibit collusive litigation. So the very fact that this case is Donald Trump versus Donald Trump means that it is not eligible to be settled under the judgment fund.
1: On Wednesday, two Capitol Police officers, Harry Dunn and Daniel Hodges, who responded to the riots on January 6th, sued to block the creation of this fund, although Dunn admits that it will be challenging.
2: They are potentially going to be paying insurrectionists or people who have participated in insurrection, which is clearly a violation to the Constitution. So we do understand that it might be an uphill fight, but we do believe there's validity in it.
1: Their first challenge will be proving that they have standing to bring the lawsuit.
3: I don't think there's a serious question that the fund is illegal, but the Supreme Court has said, just because something is illegal or even unconstitutional, you don't get to go into court to challenge it. The Supreme Court requires what they call injury in fact. You have to show that you are harmed in a way other than a person who cares about the Constitution. And the police officers are saying that this might

0: money is being made available to the people who assaulted them before and who are actively threatening them and who could well assault them again in the same way. And so that this is encouraging and arguably even subsidizing violent behavior against them, which gives them standing to challenge it.
1: That sounds really speculative. Do you think the suit will get past a motion to dismiss?
0: I think the Supreme Court has been cutting way back on standing, and it's hard for me to see them deviating from that course in a case that would embarrass the president. But I think this is better than a lot of far-fetched standing cases because they're not saying something bad happened to us in the past, and so we want to litigate the future. They're saying that both the beneficiaries of these funds and the administration that's handing them out are saying that the assault on the police officers was okay. These people have been pardoned. The president has repeatedly said they were treated very badly for being prosecuted in this manner. And so I think the police officers can make an argument of an ongoing abuse better than most people do.
1: David, what about a lawsuit by taxpayers who don't want their money spent this way? Is that a possibility?
2: The Supreme Court could entertain a lawsuit that this is unconstitutional. The Supreme Court held many years ago that the only way to enforce the Establishment Clause that prohibits government from funding religion is to allow individual taxpayers to sue that their monies are being inappropriately spent. They could say absolutely the same thing about the Appropriations Clause, but given how cooperative the Supreme Court has been with the president, I don't see that very likely.
1: Many say that Todd Blanche is trying his best to be the attorney general that Trump wants. He indicted former FBI Director James Comey and the Southern Poverty Law Center on flimsy charges. This week alone, he indicted former Cuban President Raul Castro in what appears to be a show indictment. And then you have this unprecedented fund.
2: They have been for some time taking advantage of the Supreme Court's restrictions on access to federal court to do things that are not legally defensible, but where they won't be forced to defend themselves in court because the Supreme Court disallows the challenges. So the notion of doing something that's unlawful but unlitigable is actually old news for these people. They didn't put together something that's legal here. They actually misdrafted the papers, so this isn't really eligible for payment from the judgment fund because the amount that is specified in the press release is not in the settlement papers. So you can't say that they have to draw $1.776 billion from the judgment fund to settle the case because on the terms they settle it for, $1 would suffice. Everything above that is Todd Blanche giving a gift to his boss, probably in the hopes of getting the word acting knocked off of his title.
1: Always a pleasure. Thanks, David. That's Professor David Super of Georgetown Law. Coming up, ICE is barred from making arrests at New York City immigration courts. You're listening to Bloomberg.
3: And I'm Monica Ricks in the Bloomberg Newsroom. Here are some of the stories we're watching. President Trump says he'll announce a peace deal soon with Iran. According to Axios, that's expected to involve a 60-day ceasefire extension. U.S. Secretary of State Marco Rubio says it would also involve reopening the Strait of Hormuz, allowing Iran to sell its oil without tolls.
4: And with addressing some of the key things that underpin what has been Iran's nuclear weapons ambitions in the past.
3: Rubio's in India right now, meeting with officials on everything from energy to regional security. And Iran has said talks with the U.S. are progressing, but Iranian media has cast doubt on Trump's claim as, quote, far from reality. Meantime, Britain's standing by to minesweep the strait. Armed Forces Minister Al Carnes.
5: The commercial insurance companies need absolute certainty if we're going to get 120 vessels flowing again through the Straits of Hormuz. Once that's up and running, the commercial and economic value of the Middle East, both coming out and going in, can get up and going.
3: At least 6,000 ships have been blocked from passing through Hormuz since the start of the war. A major escalation overnight in the war on Ukraine. Russia confirms its military fired a hypersonic Oreshnik missile near Kyiv as part of a massive attack involving 90 missiles and about 600 drones. Ukraine's Air Force intercepted most of them. The Secret Service has identified the gunman who opened fire outside the White House.

0: house yesterday as 21-year-old Nasir Best. They still don't know what led to the shooting, but Best was arrested last July for walking into a restricted area on White House grounds and had been known to Secret Service for walking around the complex asking how to gain access. President Trump was at the White House yesterday, but officials say he's fine. A top federal judge is delivering a rare rebuke of Trump by name. Bloomberg's Nathan Hager has details from Washington.
1: Paul Friedman is the senior judge on the U.S. District Court for the District of Columbia. In a speech to lawyers and judges in Berkeley earlier this year, Friedman said the president's, quote, vitriolic attacks have led to an increase in violent threats against judges that have gotten, in his words, more partisan, more personal, and more threatening than ever before. Friedman is the latest judge to warn about threats to the judiciary, but he's gone further than some in directly blaming President Trump's rhetoric. In Washington, I'm Nathan Hager, Bloomberg Radio.
0: 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I'm Monica Ricks, and this is Bloomberg.
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5: The demand for memory has really surged, and that is because of the importance and the value and the capability of memory that is really essential for all advanced systems. And yes, there is a shortage, but Micron is working hard to increase supply through these projects here in America, here in Manassas, Virginia, Boise, and New York. And we see this shortage continuing beyond, well beyond 2026 timeframe. But the important thing is that Micron is working hard with our customers, working also on the long-term supply agreements with our customers to really ensure that they can have predictability for supply. And of course, Micron can have the confidence for the investments that we are really committing to here for the long haul.
6: Historically, memory is a cyclical business, right? Periods of boom, periods of bust. I'm wondering if a $200 billion investment here in the U.S. signals perhaps more of a confidence that that demand, that high demand, is going to be permanent, or are there concerns here that the industry could be overbuilding capacity?
5: Of course, what we are doing is building these fabs, which are very long lead time item. As you can see in terms of what we are doing in Boise and New York, it really takes several years just to build, construct the shell.
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8: For decades, ICE refrained from making civil arrests at immigration courthouses. But that changed in May of 2025 when ICE issued a new policy that allowed agents to arrest non-citizens as they were appearing for scheduled hearings. The policy led to protests and some ugly scenes at immigration courts in Manhattan, like the handcuffing and arrest of New York City comptroller Brad Lander in the hallway outside a courtroom as he was trying to escort a migrant whose case had just been dismissed last November.
9: I'm standing right here in the hallway. I asked to see the judicial warrant.
8: Lander was later released and all charges against him were dropped. That scene will not be revisited in New York City now that a federal judge has ruled that the three immigration courthouses in Manhattan are off limits to ICE officers making arrests. My guest is Leon Fresco, a partner at Holland & Knight and the former head of the Office of Immigration Litigation in the Obama administration.

0: Leon, tell us about Judge Castell's order, temporary order, pending the outcome of litigation that challenges ICE's policy of making arrests at immigration courts.
1: So the current state of affairs in New York City is if you go to one of the immigration courthouses in New York City, ICE is not allowed to arrest you unless you either have serious offenses in terms of a criminal history, or you have a final order of removal, or you're a national security or public safety risk. And so this all comes from the idea that people were being deterred from going into immigration court to have their immigration hearings because they were worried that ICE was going to arrest them when they would show up at the immigration court, because that was actually happening during the time period where there was the arrest quota, 3,000 people a day. Arresting 3,000 people a day is not so easy. And so a lot of the places where people were getting arrested were the places where they were most likely to be, which were at ICE check-ins and immigration court. So you knew people were going there, but the point was you didn't want to deter people from going there because those were the key points of the throughput of the immigration system.
0: But previously, in September, Judge Castell had refused to stop ICE arrests at courthouses.
1: So this judge had originally not wanted to enjoin ICE from arresting people in immigration court because the government had made the argument previously that there was an ICE guidance that was issued on May 27, 2025, that actually allowed them to do this, so that they had considered the matter, they had reviewed it, they investigated it, and they said, yes, so according to this memo, we can arrest people at immigration court. And so the judge said, well, look, you had a policy basis for conducting these arrests. I'm not going to enjoin them. But then just recently, the Department of Justice actually went back to the court and said to the court, sorry about that. You remember when we told you that we had a memo that considered the need to go to immigration courts and have arrests? Just kidding. We didn't actually have a memo like that. It didn't actually apply to immigration courts, and so we're sorry. And so because there was no memo that actually considered this issue, then the judge said, well, then you clearly didn't use your obligations under the Administrative Procedure Act to actually consider this. So I'm not going to let you do this while the case is pending. I think the judge probably more frustrated about how this was done rather than the state of actual law. But because of the sort of, I don't know whether you want to call it omission or whatever you want to call it, the judge said no more arrests in immigration courts in New York while this case is pending.
0: Yeah, I mean, that was a startling admission by the U.S. Attorney's Office. And basically, they blamed it on ICE. So the judge said that a revision in his order was needed to correct a clear error and prevent a manifest injustice. Was it a legal error by ICE that caused that to happen?
1: I don't know exactly, but I actually have a theory, June, because I was involved in this for many years at the Department of Justice. And so here's what happens. ICE coordinates extremely well with the Department of Justice when the cases are pretty much in any district outside of New York City, because those are all handled by the Department of Justice Civil Division, Office of Immigration Litigation, where I was the head. And so everything can be coordinated. But in New York, there's a joke called the Sovereign District of New York that you don't tell the U.S. attorneys there what to do. They don't listen to anything going on in Washington. They do their own thing. So as a result of that, they have to correspond with ICE, and it's not clear who at ICE they're corresponding with, a New York person, some random person in D.C. who's not in the know. And so many times you would see, I would call this one of the Achilles heels or weaknesses of the entire litigation platform of the Department of Justice, is if you sued in New York, you'd have a completely different strategy, case approach. Whatever you're doing in New York doesn't apply anywhere else. And so you almost have these two random, completely different things going on. And so it's very easy in that scenario for the U.S. Attorney's Office in New York to not actually know anything about what's going on at ICE and just be told by some ICE New York person, oh, yeah, this memo covers immigration courts. That's not a surprising scenario when I hear it.
0: The judge was surprised, though.
1: Yes. Well, the judge, your viewers are getting

0: inside knowledge here in terms of very few people understand this disconnect that goes on between New York and the rest of the country. So the judge is not going to understand why the Department of Justice, writ large, because that's all the judge knows, is this is the Department of Justice, doesn't have the correct information since this is the government. So the government, quote unquote, should have the correct information. But as we all know, there's not one government. There's a lot of people in the government. And depending on who you talk to in the government, you might hear something that's not correct. And so while this shouldn't happen, and it's not something trivial, it's something I'm not surprised to hear has occurred, because that's the kind of thing that, unless and until one day the U.S. Attorney's Office in New York actually wants to let their immigration cases get handled by the National Civil Division so that all the immigration cases are handled harmoniously, you're going to get potential situations like this.
1: So the judge handed down the decision on Monday. On Tuesday, ICE violated the order. They arrested a 21-year-old Honduran at 26 Federal Plaza, which is one of the three immigration courthouses in Manhattan that the judge had ruled were off limits for arrests. And according to the New York Times, a man who worked with the Immigration Assistance Program tried to hand the ICE officers a copy of the decision, and they refused to take it. And one told him that the agency didn't care. Is that just a blatant violation of a court order?
0: Again, I don't want to give excuses. I just want to say sort of how these things work. So a judge issues an order on a Monday, and on a Tuesday there's an arrest. It's not like ICE is some integrated artificial intelligence system where every human being is plugged in and suddenly knows all of America's case law instantaneously when that case law is introduced. So what happens is ICE clearly isn't implementing this memo with sufficient rapidity, and you had an officer who probably on Monday already knew, I'm going to arrest this individual because, you know, they say that they're a dangerous gang member. Who knows if this is true or not? I don't know. But if they really think they have a dangerous gang member in their sights, all the better for them to arrest this person to make sure that they're not walking around. But it turns out that they don't know the court order, then people tell them the court order. The problem from the perspective of the government is just people randomly handing an ICE agent a court order. That ICE agent isn't an attorney. What they know about the law is sort of what's in their training materials. And so it's very complicated because they're not just going to read a court order and know the significance of what that court order is, what it's telling them to do. So you ended up with this very unfortunate situation, and probably there will be contempt hearings about it. But it's just another set of facts of, I get how it led to this. It shouldn't have led to this. There's no excuse for it. It's a violation of the court order, but you can understand how these ICE agents who are not attorneys are given very specific guidance. You can only do X, Y, Z. They continue to operate as they've been operating, and nothing will deter them from their orders until the same person who gave them their prior order gives them a new order.
1: And I should note that in their petition, the lawyers for the man who was arrested said he'd never been convicted of a crime. Let's turn now to the underlying case before Judge Castell, which is a lawsuit by two New York-based nonprofits challenging the Trump administration guidance that broadens the circumstances in which civil immigration arrests can be made in or near a courthouse and rolls back Biden-era guidance restricting courthouse arrests. And the judge has found that there's a substantial likelihood of showing that the arrest policy is arbitrary and capricious. What's your take on how successful this challenge will be?
0: Well, I think it's going to be tough. These lawsuits have been filed all around the country, and nobody's been able to get an injunction that is of any significant oomph to it that has really stopped this. Now, I do think in this case in New York, it may be that given where this administration is right now, where it's not trying to ruffle any more feathers between now and the election, and then is sort of gearing up for a post-election immigration enforcement roundup, that it may not do anything for now. I could see them just litigating this kind of in a slow track, low profile for now. But I don't think that the statutory scheme dissuades

0: the Department of Homeland Security legally from conducting these arrests. The problem is, if people stop showing up to immigration court, at some point, the immigration enforcement personnel have to make a decision. Do they want to start having to enforce all of these, what are called in absentia removal orders, which is if you don't show up to court, you're like ordered by default to be removed. And then people will litigate these on an individual basis. And all of that takes more time than just getting the actual removal order in the first place. So you almost want to try to figure out, is the juice worth the squeeze of these arrests? And I don't know what they're going to decide there, because if they're really focused on an arrest quota, removals be damned, then they'll keep doing the arrests because this is the way to raise the arrest quota. But if they're really looking at what is the way to get the highest number of completely enforceable, unappealable removal orders, then you wouldn't start arresting people in court because you leave yourself vulnerable to these due process claims.
1: I guess we'll see what ICE and DHS decide to do after the midterms. Thanks for joining me, Leon. That's Leon Fresco of Holland and Knight. Coming up next, the fight over key evidence at the Luigi Mangione trial. I'm June Grosso, and you're listening to Bloomberg.
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3: ABC News, I'm Brian Clark. New hints of progress towards a deal to end the war between the U.S. and Iran. Secretary of State Marco Rubio, speaking in India, said,
4: I do think there's some good news on that front, but not final news on that front. But perhaps a little bit later today we'll have more to say. But you know, some progress has been made. I don't want to downplay that, but I also want to caveat it by saying we still have some work to do. We'll see.
3: The Secret Service is a 21-year-old man opened fire near a White House security checkpoint on Saturday and was shot by officers and killed. President Trump was in the Oval Office at the time. He was not hurt. Today's one of auto racing's biggest days of the year, the Indy 500, then NASCAR's Coca-Cola 600. But this year's festivities marred by the sudden death of NASCAR star Kyle Busch. And the 41-year-old's family said Saturday in a statement he died after severe pneumonia progressed into sepsis, which resulted in rapid and overwhelming complications. This is ABC News.
5: And I'm Monica Ricks in the Bloomberg Newsroom. Here are some of the stories we're watching. President Trump says a peace deal with Iran has been largely negotiated and plans to announce an agreement soon that could reopen and get critical shipping traffic flowing again in the Strait of Hormuz. Trump met with advisors yesterday at the White House after speaking with regional leaders who'd pushed more negotiations. Iran has said talks were progressing, but Iranian media has dismissed Trump's claim of an imminent deal. Meantime, a liquefied natural gas tanker carrying a shipment for Western India has exited Hormuz, the first for the country from the Persian Gulf since the war started. The straits remained virtually shut, and most vessels have turned off transponders to avoid detection. Here at home, the Federal Reserve's favored inflation gauge is rapidly approaching 4% as a war-driven spike in energy costs generates unease that price pressures will get worse. Bloomberg's Ed Kalecki has details.
6: Government data on Thursday is expected to show the personal consumption expenditures price index jumped 3.8% in April from a year ago. That would put inflation a full percentage point higher than it was in February, marking the biggest two-month acceleration since late 2021. The so-called core price measure likely picked up in April to the fastest pace since late 2023. The surge in prices for fuel and other materials created by the war in Iran is reverberating throughout the world economy, with consumer sentiment in the U.S. tumbling to a record low and global businesses highlighting cost concerns. Ed Kalecki, Bloomberg Radio.
5: Higher gas and jet fuel prices aren't keeping millions of Americans from traveling this Memorial Day weekend. Clint Henderson's managing editor of The Points Guy.
7: The airlines have been raising baggage fees. They've raised ticket prices over and over again. We're looking at summer airfare up between 20 and 30%. So far, that's not impacting bookings, but I have a feeling that's going to change if this continues.
5: Henderson on Bloomberg this weekend. Right now, AAA's got the national average at $4.51 a gallon, but experts have warned that we could hit $5 by July. And Delivery Hero has confirmed Uber's takeover offer at a price 3 cents higher than its closing share price last week, which would value the German delivery company at about $11.6 billion. Uber's working to expand competition with DoorDash outside of the U.S. It already owns a 20% stake in Delivery Hero.

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8: This is a Bloomberg Money Minute. The unofficial kickoff of summer is here, and with it, the start of summer travel season. And even with gas prices and jet fuel on the rise, people still want to go. AAA says 39.1 million people are hitting the road for Memorial Day weekend. That's a little bit more than last year. And United Airlines sees summer travel demand jumping by double digits with the World Cup and a solar eclipse in Europe on the way.
11: Consumers are definitely pivoting. They're definitely responding. They're definitely reacting, but they're still going on vacation.
8: Janet Lurie is a credit analyst for Bloomberg Intelligence.
11: People are feeling it at the pump, but they're saying, even so, I'm not going to stop my short-term plans.
12: Travel is still happening. It's a reorientation of travel for sure.
8: Michelle Meyer is chief economist at MasterCard.
12: 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And it's the same thing with air travel.
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15: It speaks to like the bears in their caves hibernation mood that have missed every transformational tech stock the last 20 years. They'll continue to miss the AI trade, underestimating the scale and scope of what the spending looks like. And I've seen it, you know, just even a few weeks ago in Taiwan, in Asia, demand and supply is what, 12 to 1? And that is going to continue to drive this massive CapEx and the ripple effects across tech, energy, and everything else.
14: Damien, Torsten Slack publishing moments ago for Apollo Global Management, IT CapEx now accounts for more than one-third of S&P 500 CapEx spending.
16: Wow. I mean, but I have to, you know, let's just shift away here. We have the world's largest, I mean, on record IPO coming out in SpaceX here. And I just got to ask you, Dan, I mean, what are your thoughts here on Musk and shareholder rights and minority rights and control? I mean, is this unusual, the type of structure we're seeing here?
15: Bottom line is betting against Musk. It's been the historically wrong move for investors, right? And I think many were in that betting against Tesla. You're betting on Musk. And I get some of the, in terms of voting rights and things like that. But look, SpaceX, you're talking about one of one relative to what's going to really create a whole new category of investing. And that you've seen in the private markets, you know, as more stock has come available over the last, you know, call it 3 to 6 months. And we're talking about a watershed moment, not just for Musk, not just for

0: 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We think a year from now, over an 80% chance SpaceX and Tesla merge.
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3: It was a critical motion on the evidence that the prosecution will be able to use at Luigi Mangione's trial for the killing of UnitedHealthcare CEO Brian Thompson.
4: So as to the map issues, I find that the search of the backpack at the McDonald's was improper, warrantless search. That the backpack was not within the immediate control or grabbable area of the defendant, and further, the people failed to demonstrate exigent circumstances. Therefore, those items found in the backpack during the search at the McDonald's will be suppressed.
3: The defense won in part when Judge Gregory Caro excluded from evidence the items police found when they were searching Mangione's backpack before arresting him at a McDonald's in Altoona, Pennsylvania. A loaded handgun magazine, a cell phone, a passport, a wallet, and a computer chip. But there was a big however.
4: However, the people have established that the subsequent search of the backpack at the station was a valid inventory search, and therefore the items recovered at the station will not be suppressed.
3: And those items that can be introduced into evidence are crucial to the prosecution's case, including the alleged murder weapon, a 9mm handgun, and a notebook that describes wanting to, quote, whack a health insurance executive. Joining me is former federal prosecutor Robert Mintz, a partner at McCarter & English. Bob, give us the background for this motion. Bob, give us the background here.
5: To set the stage here, police responded to a McDonald's in Altoona, Pennsylvania, after receiving a call about a suspicious person who looked like the alleged shooter of UnitedHealthcare CEO Brian Thompson. Local police showed up and began questioning Mr. Mangione and later searched his backpack. The focus of the hearing was whether or not the evidence discovered by local police in the search of the backpack would be admissible at trial.
3: And the defense claimed that the police needed a warrant before they could search.
5: Yeah, so this is really interesting because it was a critical hearing for the defense. Should the defense succeed here, and should the court have ruled that the evidence that was later found in Luigi Mangione's backpack would be excluded at trial, it would have been a huge setback for prosecutors. There was an enormous amount at stake here for both sides. The defense argued in a days-long hearing last December that the evidence in the backpack should be thrown out because police searched the backpack without a warrant. They said that basically police did not follow proper protocol, that he posed no threat to them at the time, and that there was no basis to search the backpack. And the fact is that a warrant was not obtained for the search of that backpack until 7 hours after Mr. Mangione was in custody.
3: And tell us about the judge's ruling.
5: So the judge ultimately issued a mixed ruling, which was largely a victory for prosecutors, but also gave some small victory to the defense. The judge ruled that prosecutors could use certain evidence that was seized at an inventory search later at the police station, but could not allow evidence that they seized during a search at the McDonald's. Basically, the judge decided that the search at the McDonald's that was conducted while they were questioning Mr. Mangione was an illegal, improper, warrantless search. The prosecution tried to argue that local police searched the backpack at the McDonald's for public safety reasons, but the judge did not accept that, saying that the backpack had been moved out of Mr. Mangione's reach and no longer posed any public health or safety issue, and therefore that search was not permitted. There was a subsequent search after Mr. Mangione was arrested and brought to the police station that was an inventory search. In other words, a search that was done in connection with going through the belongings of somebody who was then under arrest, and items seized during that inventory search, the judge said, would be permitted to be used by prosecutors at the trial.

0: It take police 7 hours to get a search warrant. They'd arrested him and concluded that he was the suspect wanted in the shooting at the McDonald's.
1: Well, once they arrested him, they certainly could have obtained a warrant based upon evidence that they had. Mr. Mangione had presented a false identification, and there was other evidence that tied him to the crime. And prosecutors could have gotten a warrant, but waited. And instead, local police searched the backpack in connection with his inventory, and the judge allowed it in. That would have been a major blow to the prosecution if that evidence was excluded. But in this case, the judge excluded, for example, a loaded magazine, a passport, a wallet, a cell phone, and a computer chip. All of those items were taken from Mr. Mangione's backpack at the McDonald's. But the big victory here for prosecutors was that the subsequent search back at the police station, they found a gun, allegedly the weapon used to shoot the victim here, and also a notebook that contained, according to prosecutors, Mr. Mangione's manifesto. This is where he has writings, where he goes on about national health care and about how insurance companies are doing damage to people by delaying and denying them coverage. This is really the critical piece of evidence because it goes to his intent, it goes to his state of mind, and there's no question the prosecutors will be relying largely on that notebook and on what they will allege is the murder weapon itself when this case goes to trial.
0: Why do you think the federal judge, who looked at the same circumstances, decided to let everything in?
1: Yeah, that's a good question. The federal judge allowed everything in, as you said. There was nothing that was suppressed by the federal judge in the second trial. But the state court judge here, I think, was somewhat troubled by what went on at the McDonald's. And I think here, when you look at the decision by the state court judge, he put great weight on the fact that the police officers began to search through the backpack, and when they found the gun magazine, they immediately stopped. They also found the notebook, but allegedly did not look in to see what the writings were, but they stopped searching at that point. And the court seemed to give certain weight to the fact that they held off searching at that point and then did not continue to search until Mr. Mangione was in custody back at the police station, and then the search was done in an inventory search, not at a search incident to arrest at the McDonald's.
0: So defense attorneys often, I don't know always, but very often make motions to have evidence suppressed. Have you ever seen a case where the judge was, I don't know, gutsy enough to throw out all the evidence from a tainted search? I mean, it seems like these are just uphill battles no matter what the facts are.
1: Well, they are uphill battles, and you're absolutely right that this is the type of motion that is made in every criminal case. Whenever there is a search, whether it's done by search warrant or a search incident to arrest, and evidence is obtained as a result of that search that's critical to the prosecution, the first thing defense lawyers are going to do is to try to suppress that evidence, because if that evidence doesn't come in at trial, in certain cases, it can be very difficult for prosecutors to make their case. This case, given all the notoriety and the publicity surrounding it, put enormous weight on the court in making a decision, because a judge would be put in a difficult circumstance if they ruled to suppress key evidence in a case like this where there's so much publicity. But in this case, the state court judge certainly spent a long time. There was an extensive hearing. There were days of testimony. The judge sat through hours and hours of body cam video footage and heard testimony from many law enforcement officers on the scene at the time of the arrest. So the judge spent a considerable amount of time considering this, and then it took him months to finally render a decision on this. But at the end of the day, while he gave some small victory to the defense, he did largely rule in favor of the prosecution. And if you're the prosecutor and you have the alleged murder weapon and you have the notebook containing the alleged manifesto, you're feeling pretty good about your chances of conviction at the end of a trial.
0: Let's talk about the statements Mangione made to police at the McDonald's that the defense wanted suppressed. And Judge Carroll also parsed those down to the minute using the officer's body cam footage.
2: As Miranda warnings were not given until some seconds after 9:48 in the morning, those statements made shortly before that in response to improper custodial questions that were not merely a request for pedigree information will be suppressed.
0: Explain his decision, Bob.
1: After hearing extensive testimony from law enforcement about the circumstances surrounding the arrest,

0: and the context in which those statements were made. In other words, were they made before or after the witness was given his Miranda warnings, before or after the witness was in custody? And the court ultimately decided that statements made by Mr. Mangione at the McDonald's before he was actually in custody were going to be allowed. But he did find that once he decided to no longer talk with law enforcement, that law enforcement should have stopped questioning him, and statements he made in response to that questioning after he was in custody will not be permitted at the trial.
1: Some of the statements that will be suppressed include an officer asking Mangione why he had lied about his name and whether he had a fake ID. The defense so far has focused, at least in court, on the suppression of evidence. We don't know what kind of defense they'll mount at trial, but do you think that jury nullification will be part of it?
0: Well, there's a huge difference between being a prosecutor and being a defense lawyer. Prosecutors have the burden of proof. It's beyond a reasonable doubt. It's the highest standard in our legal system. And so their job is to present overwhelming evidence that the defendant is guilty. The defense, on the other hand, doesn't have to present anything. They don't have to present any witnesses. They have no burden of proof whatsoever. And so what they will typically do is not necessarily present a counter narrative. In other words, a different version of events, but they will try to poke holes in the government's case. And so what they'll do is they'll see the way the case goes into trial, they'll cross-examine the government's witnesses, and if they can find any area where the government may have a weakness, they try to exploit that and ultimately argue to the jury that there's reasonable doubt here, that the government has not met its burden. So I suspect what will happen here is that the defense will be largely based on the government's not meeting its burden of proof. But at the same time, I think we can certainly expect the undercurrents of a jury nullification argument. And that is basically arguing to jurors that even if the defendant committed the crime, you shouldn't convict him for some other reason. It's not a legal defense. It's more of an emotional reaction by jurors. And this case has already generated a groundswell of support for Luigi Mangione, which is surprising because of the position he allegedly took with regard to healthcare in this country and specifically with regard to health insurers. So I think you can expect to see the defense play that card and play that up at trial in the hopes that at least one member of the jury may be sympathetic to him and to his cause and to be willing to overlook some of the evidence the prosecutors have at trial. And if they can get even one juror to agree with them, they will at least get a mistrial and prosecutors will have to try the case all over again.
1: His trial is set to begin on September 8th. Thanks so much, Bob. That's Robert Mintz of McCarter & English. And that's it for this edition of the Bloomberg Law Show. I'm June Grosso. Stay with us. Today's top stories and global business headlines are coming up right now.
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3: Breaking news, nearing a deal. President Trump says an agreement with Iran will be announced shortly.
4: He would much rather have me and the Department of State solve this problem than the Department of War having to solve this problem. But the problem's going to be solved one way or the other.
3: Can negotiators get it across the finish line? And will it hold?
5: Shots fired near the White House.
6: Mr. Trump has said a deal is close, only for the two sides to remain far apart.
5: Secret Service says it killed a gunman after he approached a checkpoint and began shooting.
3: Plus, a pause in a $14 billion arms sale to Taiwan. Are you confident the president will approve that package?
7: Well, we're waiting.
3: What it means after President Trump called the deal a negotiating chip with Beijing.
8: Welcome to Bloomberg This Weekend. We're coming to you live from Bloomberg's World Headquarters in New York. I'm David Gura.
3: I'm Christina Ruffini. We're here with Lisa Mateo. It's Sunday, May 24th. 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Biggest news, of course, is the White House saying a deal with Iran will be announced shortly, but we are short on details this morning, David.
8: Yeah, the president revealing in a Truth Social post yesterday, he had a big meeting in the Oval Office yesterday. There was a framework discussion that was hashed out with members of his national security team. He reached out to a variety of world leaders, including the prime minister of Israel. But as you say, Christina, no word yet on

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1: We're back, striking him. He was taken to a local hospital where he later died. Law enforcement quickly moved to secure the area, setting up barricades near the checkpoint. A bystander was also hit by gunfire. No Secret Service members were injured.
2: And that was ABC's Allison Kosick reporting. President Trump was inside the White House at the time, and officials say he is fine. Investigators now looking into what led up to that shooting. To the conflict in the Middle East, where President Trump said in a social media post that a peace deal with Iran was nearing completion and that the reopening of the Strait of Hormuz would be announced shortly. Axios reported the pact would involve a 60-day extension of the ceasefire, where the strait would be reopened and Iran would be allowed to sell its oil. U.S. Secretary of State Marco Rubio says there's been progress made on an outline that could open the strait without tolls.
3: And with addressing some of the key things that underpin what has been Iran's nuclear weapons ambitions in the past.
2: Rubio is in India for a four-day visit for talks with senior Indian officials on issues ranging from energy to regional security. Today, he spoke with his Indian counterparts. And more to come. David and Christina.
4: All right, Lisa, thank you, Lisa.
5: We're going to start with that breaking news. As we mentioned, the U.S. and Iran are reportedly close to signing a deal that would reopen the Strait of Hormuz. The White House says it hopes the differences between those two nations will be resolved in the coming hours and that a deal could be announced as early as today.
6: Well, President Trump posted that the agreement has been largely negotiated and will be announced shortly. Secretary of State Marco Rubio spoke about it overnight on that trip he's taking to India. He said there's been significant progress.
3: I think we've made some progress. I'm always cautious when I say that because you can agree to things on paper, they actually have to be implemented. You can agree to things in writing and then you actually have to go out and do it. But I do think perhaps there is the possibility that over the next few hours, the world will get some good news, at least with regards to the straits and with regards to a process that can ultimately leave us where the president wants us to be. And that is a world that no longer has to be in fear or worry about an Iranian nuclear weapon. And so I do think there's some good news on that front, but not final news on that front.
6: Neither the U.S. or Iran has released a copy of the reported deal. We don't know what's in it, but Axios cites a U.S. official who says the agreement involves a 60-day ceasefire extension during which the Strait of Hormuz will be open with no tolls, and Iran would agree to clear its mines. In exchange, the U.S. would lift the blockade and allow Iran to sell oil. There'd be negotiations on curbing Iran's nuclear program.
5: And again, this is based on reports that neither the U.S. nor Iran has confirmed those details. Something missing out of those reports so far, David, is word on Iran's ballistic nuclear program that was able to wreak havoc throughout the region. Not something I've seen mentioned from readouts from either side. But we're going to ask those questions of Bloomberg News White House correspondent Jeff Mason and Bloomberg News Jerusalem reporter Dan Williams. Jeff, we want to start with you. First of all, we tried to give you a Sunday off, but the news cycle had other plans. Do we have any idea how close this is to the finish line? Any word on if we're going to hear from the president today? And how did this come together? Who was actually negotiating this? Because he had this big call with a bunch of Gulf leaders yesterday. It's unclear to me who was really the powerhouse behind this particular attempt at a deal.
7: So a couple of things. We haven't gotten any updates on the president's schedule. There's always a possibility that he'll speak, but there's also always the possibility that he will just continue to release news over social media, which is what he did yesterday. I also think, you know, you're smart to note that we don't have a lot of details. I think it's also worth noting that the president has suggested that a deal was closed before and then that didn't end up happening. So a note of skepticism there that actually sort of ties in with what Secretary Rubio said, which is that at times they've gotten close on paper, but it hasn't materialized in terms of action. Lastly, just a bunch of open questions about the actual nitty-gritty of what that deal is. What Axios reports that you noted before is interesting in that it sounds like it would go back in many ways to the status quo before the war. The strait being open, Iran being able to sell its oil, i.e. no blockade, and then tabling and going back to negotiations about its nuclear program. Will that be seen as a victory or a loss?

0: politically for President Trump. I think that's something that we'll be watching as we get more details in the coming hours and days.
1: Dan Williams, I want to get your perspective on all of this. Again, we're kind of piecing together the reporting that we're getting from, yes, Bloomberg, of course, but other organizations, the Wall Street Journal and Axios, offering some detail on what might be in this plan. And I'm struck by what Axios reported, that there would be some resolution here to that Israel-Lebanon conflict. I'm curious if that's being reported in Israeli media, and indeed what the response has been to the prospect of that happening from the Israeli government.
2: That is the second front to this war, and one that's most pressing for Israelis now, given the daily drumroll of fighting, the mounting death toll on both sides. It's something Israelis would find very hard to tolerate if indeed they would be expected to hold fire there, given the lack of any kind of conclusive achievement against Hezbollah, that these Israelis have dramatically expanded their buffer zone in southern Lebanon. What we've had in the last hour is an Israeli official who requested anonymity, saying that in that overnight conversation between the Prime Minister Netanyahu and the U.S. President Trump, the Israelis received an assurance that they would retain what they call freedom of action on all fronts against threats. So the question there would be whether the allies would agree that a threat is a threat that's worth Israel striking, even at the cost of whatever ceasefire emerges from this deal. Also, the Israelis are saying that Trump has assured them that any final deal with Iran would see the removal of all enriched uranium from Iran. Then the question is, if this is a ceasefire, is it a de facto end to the war, or is it another open-ended liminal state of reduced action, increased diplomacy, without anything clearly conclusive? I think the Israelis are worried that this will be kicking a can down the street, the proverbial street, in order to get Gulf partners beyond the Eid al-Adha holiday, which is a few days away, Americans beyond the July 4th holiday, and indeed much of the world beyond the World Cup, the soccer tournament with which the United States will be hosting in the coming 6 weeks.
3: Jeff, to Dan's point, this does seem like, although it's being presented by the president on social media with the aplomb of something that has finality to it, it does seem like another stopgap measure, because one of the big things that seems to be outlying is there is already a disconnect between what U.S. officials are saying and what Iranian officials are saying about enriched uranium. Two U.S. officials told the New York Times that Tehran has agreed to give up its stockpile of highly enriched uranium. But three senior officials also told the Times that deal that's being negotiated says nothing about the fate of Iran's nuclear material. And that's something that will be laid out in a negotiation, a separate negotiation, 60 to 90 days down the road.
0: Right. So lots of contradictory messaging there and questions. I will tell you just a little bit of color from my last week. On Thursday, the White House had put together a conference call about the Iran war and about a potential, we thought was a potential deal, and then pulled it down at the last minute. And that was sort of interesting and also suggestive of the fact that if they put it on at all, they had something to say. I also was in the Oval Office on that Thursday and asked the president about the Strait of Hormuz and whether or not he would be comfortable with Iran continuing to charge tolls. And he said, no, no tolls. Is that something that Iran is going to agree to going forward or not? That's also not entirely clear. So lots and lots of open questions. And really the only ones who have those answers are the folks at the top who aren't talking yet.
3: Right. And apparently now you have the Omanis talking to Iran about a possible tolling system. I asked some Mideast diplomats about that, and they said they are so outraged about what happened with those negotiations in Geneva that they're maybe putting some interest in there to antagonize Washington.
1: Feels like another era ago with those negotiations. But Jeff, let me ask you how this is playing politically outside of the White House, but around Washington, D.C. And we heard from the former Secretary of State Mike Pompeo on Twitter, writing the deal being floated with Iran seems straight out of the Wendy Sherman, Robert Malley, Ben Rhodes playbook. Pay the IRGC to build a WMD program and terrorize the world. Not remotely America first, he continues. It's straightforward. Open the damn strait, deny Iran access to money, take out enough Iranian capability so it cannot threaten our allies in the region. One of just many variations on a theme there. I think we saw a lot of similar tweets from Republican lawmakers as well, who again, not having all of the facts, not knowing what's in this agreement, are really pushing back strongly on what may have been negotiated in the Oval Office yesterday.
0: Indeed, and that's been a concern for conservatives and the more right leaning part of President Trump's base for some time, that he got into this war for what they considered to be the right reasons. Then.

0: saw a lot of political pressure because of the increase in fuel prices, the unexpectedly long time that this has taken, and the upcoming midterm elections hovering in the background. And now wondering if President Trump is just looking for an exit without actually achieving the objectives that he said he would do when he started the war. Noting, by the way, I would note, by the way, that some of those objectives at the very beginning of the war were unclear. But certainly he has been consistent in saying from the very beginning and is continuing to say that he doesn't want Iran to obtain a nuclear weapon. And that's what former Secretary Pompeo is referencing there, and also former Ambassador John Bolton has said. May not be achieved with this deal, and may not be anything even as strong as the Obama era deal that President Trump withdrew the United States from and has been very, very critical of.
1: Yeah, Dan, I'm wondering how regional allies are feeling about this kind of half measure, because it almost feels like that could be more dangerous. I know Gulf countries are urgently trying to get that straight open. I know they've had a full court press calling the White House. They were on this press call yesterday. Diplomats, I'm told, have been working the phones kind of nonstop to keep the president from restarting strikes on Iran. But where you're left, are people in the region feeling more or less secure if this is this kind of uneasy detente that this is left at for the time being?
2: I think in the Gulf, given what they discovered in the early days of this war, that Iran was willing to open up a front with them directly at substantial cost, not just in terms of the flight of tourism, the flight of expats, but also blows to the lifeblood energy sector of those countries. I don't think they want to dice with that again. The Iranians made very clear that should there be a resumption of war, and it's worth remembering that in parallel to these talks, we had, at least in Israel, literal reminders every hour or so, major flyovers by the Air Force, presumably U.S. Warplanes as well, preparing for that potential resumption, which now appears to be in abeyance, the potential of open warfare with Iran. For the Gulf countries being at Iran's doorstep, that was a pretty fearsome prospect, and it would appear they wanted to stave that off, at least in the coming days, certainly to get past this major Muslim holiday that's only a few days from now. So they will be looking at this. It would appear, I think we can describe this deal as it's emerging from what we've been told as a limited ceasefire around the Strait of Hormuz, which would ease energy transport and exports for everyone, including Iran, which would remove Iran's de facto chokehold from its part, from that waterway, and leave other issues to be discussed in the coming days and weeks. The big open question is how long U.S. forces will remain in the region. If and when we see Trump drawing them down, we will know that de facto, if not de jure, this really is the end of the war.
3: Jeff, I want to go back to the latest thank you for your attention to this matter post from the president. One line toward the end of it when he says he's had this meeting with all of these Gulf leaders yesterday in the Oval Office. Then he says, separately, I had a call with Prime Minister Bibi Netanyahu of Israel, which likewise went very well. I'm curious what color you can give us on the state of the relationship between these two leaders. And as we've been talking about over the course of this conversation, there's a lot of hesitancy, perhaps anger at the way that the U.S. is approaching this stopgap, this resolution to the conflict. How is the stability of that relationship between the president and the prime minister so much as we know right now?
0: Well, it's a complicated relationship for sure. And certainly Israel had a hand in talking President Trump into doing going into this war in the first place, reporting has shown, although obviously it was President Trump's decision and he decided to go with it. But there he has been occasionally critical of Prime Minister Netanyahu and Israel's decisions during the course of this war. That said, they do share the same objectives about preventing Iran from getting a nuclear weapon. And I think the question, again, and I'm sorry to keep sort of answering your questions with more questions myself, the question will be, is Israel on board with some of the elements of this deal, including, as you rightly asked of Dan, the aspect of Hezbollah and Lebanon?
1: Yeah, and actually, Jeff, we're running short on time, so I do want to kick it over to Dan, who wants to answer David's question as well. He just told us. So, Dan, what you got?
2: I think I would direct you to the Prime Minister's Twitter account a few hours ago. He hasn't commented on the Iran talks. He did remind everyone that Trump is Israel's best friend in the White House, and commenting on that shooting at the White House, I think there's an implicit message there to the Israeli base that Trump is the best deal that Israel can hope to get, that what Trump decides Israel will have to fall in line with, there's simply no one else to turn to. And I think that really shows who calls the shots here.
1: All right, Dan Williams and Jeff May.

0: Justin, thank you both so much for joining us this morning. I know we'll have a lot more to talk to you about as the day progresses.
1: Yes, continue to watch the social feeds to see what emerges, and we'll see if the president comes
0: exactly.
1: out.
0: Exactly. We've got it up on our screens. We'll be ready to read it to you.
1: Framework of a deal. We'll see what comes of that. All right. Taiwan was top of mind at the president's summit. The Chinese president, Xi Jinping, President Trump calling U.S. military support for Taiwan a negotiating trip, which was startling to a lot of folks in Washington. We'll speak with Taiwan's special representative to the United States. That is straight ahead on Bloomberg this weekend, on Bloomberg Television, Bloomberg Radio, at Bloomberg.com, and on the Bloomberg Business app. Stay with us.
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13: The rumors in the market, the comments in the market are around the brand, which is 78-79% owned by Puig, Charlotte Tilbury, and that there is, you know, there's a put call option in place till 2031, with a view that perhaps more was expected in terms of valuation from the original owner. But really, we don't know that it is that. And there was a lot riding on this deal coming together, really, given that Estee Lauder was amid a big strategic overhaul under its CEO, Stéphane Delafevre. So, you know, there are a lot of things going on. Also, the added risks in the market, too, with what's happening in Iran, the knock-on impact onto travel retail, which has been with us since the middle of March. So many different things, really.
14: Where does Estee Lauder go from here on out then? Because they're left to focus on reviving their company and they've reported 3 years of annual sales drop.
13: They did. I think if I look at both companies, the reason for them coming together was because if I think about Estee Lauder and where the market's been in the last couple of years, Estee Lauder only has about 19% of its business in fragrance, whereas the majority of the business of Puig, although it's built in makeup and skincare, its history is in fragrances with Jean-Paul Gaultier and then also Carolina Herrera, Paco Rabanne and others. So it was a combination of the two of those coming together that if there was some excitement, that was it.
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3: Thank you for joining us live on Bloomberg This Week, and I'm Lisa Mateo. Let's get you up to date on today's top stories. Ukrainian authorities say Kyiv came under a massive Russian drone and missile barrage. It comes hours after President Volodymyr Zelensky and the U.S. Embassy warned of an imminent strike. Ukrainian's Air Force says Russia fired 90 missiles and 600 drones. The mayor of Kyiv saying on Telegram that at least two people were killed and 44 injured. Defense Secretary Pete Hegseth delivered the commencement address to graduating cadets at the U.S. Military Academy at West Point yesterday, telling them that they could soon be called to serve in war.

0: Now today, we are going to send you. We're sending you to lead. We're sending you to forge warriors. And we're sending you, perhaps, to war. And you are ready.
1: Except did not specifically mention the war in Iran. He also criticized DEI and what he called woke policies in the military. Evacuation centers remain open in Southern California as authorities work to cool an overheated chemical storage tank and keep it from exploding. California Governor Gavin Newsom has declared a state of emergency in Orange County. Fire Authority Division Chief Craig Covey said that the main concern was that the tank could fail and crack, releasing the chemical onto the ground, or it could explode.
2: Letting this thing just fail and blow up is unacceptable to us. Our goal is to find something and not allow that happen, not to let it damage our community, not let it damage our environment.
1: The tank is located at GKN Aerospace in Garden Grove, and that's less than a mile from Disneyland's two theme parks. No injuries have been reported. And Congo has suspended flights to the eastern city of Bunia due to escalating cross-border risk from Ebola as the outbreak spread across three provinces. The U.S. has expanded its Ebola response, announcing enhanced airport screening requirements for travelers arriving from Congo, Uganda, and South Sudan, along with emergency funding, medical supply shipments, and the deployment of disaster response team to effective areas. David and Christina.
3: Thank you very much. Resonating in my head still is what Jeremy Conendike told us yesterday, that these numbers are staggering, the speed with which those numbers have ticked up, and how very likely it's a massive undercount of how many cases 100%, there are.
4: 100%, because there just isn't infrastructure there. And I was also reading this morning that the borders are so amorphous around there. Mm-hmm. It's really hard to stop the spread because there's nothing to stop people from moving because they do it so frequently.
3: Continue to track all that. Lisa, thank you very
4: much.
3: Lisa. The U.S. has paused a $14 billion sale of arms to Taiwan just days after President Trump's meeting with President Xi Jinping in China.
4: This comes as the president said the U.S. is not looking for a country to, quote, go independent.
5: Should the people of Taiwan feel more or less secure after your meetings with President Xi?
6: Neutral. Neutral.
5: This has the policy changed at all?
6: No, nothing's
5: US
6: changed.
5: U.S. policy.
6: No, nothing's changed. I will say this. I'm not looking to have somebody go independent and, you know, we're supposed to travel 9,500 miles to fight a war. I'm not looking for that. I want them to cool down. I want China to cool down.
5: But you're waiting on approving billions of dollars of weapons for Taiwan.
6: That's right.
5: Is that
6: I'm
5: moving forward?
6: It. Well, I haven't approved it yet. We're going to see what happens.
5: What are you looking
6: for? I may
5: for?
6: Do it. I may not do it.
5: Yeah, what's your hinge point?
4: We spoke to Taiwan's representative to the U.S. Ambassador Alexander Yu about whether he believes the U.S. would back Taiwan.
7: First of all, thank you, Christina and David, for having me on your program. The U.S. administration has been very emphatic, during and after the trip for President Trump to Beijing, including President Trump himself, mentioned that there is no change in U.S. policy towards Taiwan. And so that's in itself, it's a real reassurance to Taiwan. But at the same time, we are ready to defend ourselves. We're trying to beef up our own defensive capabilities. And United States has been our primary provider of armed sales to Taiwan. And we hope that to continue to do so in facing this mounting and growing aggression from mainland China.
3: No doubt you heard the president talk about that $14 billion arms package as a bargaining chip. And I wonder what your reaction to that is, bearing in mind what you just said, that you've gotten votes of confidence from the administration, as you say. What should we make of the president saying it's something that could be deployed as a bargaining chip?
7: Well, I'll respect President Trump's decision. He also said, and the administration mentioned just yesterday, that a decision will be made by the president anytime soon. We hope that it will be a positive one. The important thing is there's no change in U.S. policy towards Taiwan, and that includes, longstanding arms sales to Taiwan, and especially commensurate with the threat level that Taiwan is receiving. And the threat level we're receiving from mainland China right now is very, very high.
4: I understand that there's no official change in policy, but it does seem that there is a change in energy and the vociferous nature by which previous presidents have defended Taiwan to the Chinese and the kind of lukewarm defense, if that even was a defense the president delivered in Beijing. Do you feel like he delivered a strong enough message in those meetings with the Chinese leader?
7: Well, Xi Jinping

0: from what we know, Xi Jinping mentioned Taiwan a lot during his 2 days trip in Beijing. He wanted to make it the topic of discussion, although there are many, many things that should have been it was on the table. And he talked about Chinese version of the Taiwan so-called problem. And I stress that Taiwan were not the problem. The problem is mainland China. They're the ones, they're the aggressors. They're the ones ramping all this military pressure on not just Taiwan, but throughout the Indo-Pacific, including Japan, the Philippines, etc. So their ambitions go way beyond Taiwan. You know, they're engaging in this very massive military buildup. And it's just not for Taiwan. It's trying to impose their influence not only in the Pacific, but beyond it in the Pacific. So we are well aware of China's intentions to try to swallow Taiwan. Again, we want to stress that Taiwan, the Republic of China, the official name of my country, we are not subjected to the Chinese administration or control. The People's Republic of China have never been controlling never controlled Taiwan. So the claim on Taiwan is something that is, you know, it's a bogus claim, but they have this intention, and we'll do whatever it takes to defend it.
1: Christina mentioned the policy hasn't changed here, but I guess it stands to. There was this moment when the president indicated he might be calling Taiwan's president, having a conversation with Taiwan's president. Curious your reaction to that, what you think we should make of that, and if it does stand to upend a policy that's been in place now for many decades.
0: Well, we will see. I mean, there's not much I can say at this point, but we'll leave it to the United States to make any announcements. But the topic of discussion in Beijing, a lot of it was on Taiwan. So I think that at that very high level, and I think that this discussion between U.S. and Taiwan at that level, I think it's reasonable. There's a lot at stake, not just the geopolitical issue that we just talked about, but also about technology. You know, Taiwan is your fourth largest trading partner of the United States. We engaged in $256 billion worth of trade last year. But also, United States is looking for maintaining its supremacy on artificial intelligence. And as you know, Taiwan manufactures physically in Taiwan 95% of the advanced chips, semiconductors. But also, our companies make 90% of the servers, the stacks, the servers that runs the AI industry. So we've been working with the United States closely on these fields. We just signed an MOU on investment and an agreement on reciprocal trade earlier this year. So there's also a mounting investments coming into the United States. 40% of our FDI is coming to the United States. And also we're working with the United States on other issues such as critical minerals, bringing more Taiwanese investments, manufacturing to the United States, which suits also United States' effort for industrialization. So actually there's a lot between Taiwan and U.S. that we can talk about.
2: I do want to go back to that in a second, but I want to ask you first, you mentioned that the threat from China was increasing. Do you think that is particularly imminent? Do you have a timeline for that, and what evidence do you have to support that?
0: Well, there's been talk about 2027, you know, the Davidson window, because Xi Jinping had spoken to their People's Liberation Army some years ago that they should be prepared to invade Taiwan by this year of 2027. Yeah. 2027 is the 100th anniversary of the founding of the People's Liberation Army. So there's sort of a symbolic, objective of aim to making that. But there have been preparing for that, you know, actively, as I mentioned, they're massively having a military buildup, and they are under no threats in their borders, but they have been doing so. So their military capability has been enhanced, and they are getting more and more aggressive. Actually, right after President Trump's visit to Beijing and President Putin's visit, now they're massing over 100 ships along, you know, the Taiwan Straits and nearby in the area, sort of again trying to impose this coercion, military coercion against Taiwan, but other neighbors as well. So that's part of their nature. Again, they keep so-called drawing red lines, but they keep moving the goalposts to their advantage to say, oh, if you cross a red line, I'm going to react. But they keep moving the goalposts, and that's making things very difficult. I want to stress that

0: U.S. and Taiwan, we're like-minded countries, and we have to work together along with other neighbors in the area to face this mounting aggression on mainland China. Again, we're friends. If you travel to Taiwan, you don't need a burner phone. You don't need to ditch all the things that they received in the country at a trash bin before you board a plane. You know, we're value-wise like-minded.
1: I want to ask you lastly just about the state of the relationship and the U.S.'s posture towards friends, multilateral institutions, and going back to the clip that we played at the top of Brett Baer asking President Trump about the relationship. There was a lot of ambiguity in the president's response. And I'm curious, in light of the way this president pursues foreign policy, if there are more open questions than there have been in the past and how that makes the situation more difficult, not knowing what the president's going to do, not having the kind of unequivocal statements that you might have gotten from presidents in the past.
0: Well, I mean, I think every president has his own specific style of conducting business and state statesmanship. But I want to stress this administration, as well as others, they've been repeating, affirming that there's no change in the position of United States policy towards Taiwan. And actually, President Trump, during his first term, and this current term, actually, he has sold more arms to Taiwan than any other president. During his first term, he sold Taiwan $18 billion worth of weapons. And in this term, so far, it's been over $11 billion. So
2: are you confident that next package will come through? Are you confident the president will approve that package?
0: Well, we're waiting, as most people are waiting for the announcement. But we hope and we are sure that having Taiwan strong in defense suits not only Taiwan's own interest in defending better itself, but also United States' interest to have peace and stability in the area. Again, nobody wants a war. United States coast is 9,500 miles away, but Guam is only 1,700 miles away from Taiwan. So again, any conflict in Taiwan would be devastating. It's not only for Taiwan, but also for world trade. 50% of world trade goes through the Taiwan Strait. And any conflict in the area will cause unsurmountable losses. Any losses has been estimated goes into the trillions.
2: All right, Ambassador Alexander Yu, Taiwan's representative to the United States. Thank you, sir, so much for joining
3: us.
0: No, thank you for having me on your program.
4: This is a Bloomberg Money Minute. There have been a lot of headlines recently about the cruise industry, but it remains resilient.
5: Well, the most recent one was the hantavirus outbreak that was found on a cruise ship that had been going to Antarctica and various other places.
4: Felix Salmon wrote the story for Bloomberg News.
5: Cruise ships are very, very worried always about norovirus, which is also bad, but not quite as bad. And we had a norovirus outbreak as well.
4: So how is it that the industry continues to sail past the headlines?
5: In general, these are not things that the cruise industry has to recover from, because there's actually almost no evidence that they hurt it in the first place. The only thing that actually seemed to make a dent on the cruise industry, and of course it made a very big dent, was the pandemic.
4: Yes, cruise ship deaths are rare. There were about 550 passenger deaths between 2000 and 2019, a period that saw over 370 million paying guests. I'm Charlie Pellett, Bloomberg Radio.
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5: 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Host Sarah Holder looks at what's driving today's low-hire, low-quit market and what happens when top-tier students finish school without a clear path forward.
6: How would you describe the job market for new college graduates right now in one word?
7: Tough. Really tough.
6: That's journalist Maren Kogan.
7: It's a confluence of factors that are making this job market tough for everyone, but I think it is falling especially hard on recent graduates.
6: A few months ago, Maren sent out a survey asking young people to share their experiences trying to land their first job. More than 250 people replied. Maren reached out to more than a dozen of them to hear more, and she wrote up her findings for Bloomberg Businessweek. The stories behind the labor statistics.
7: So the economy has continued to grow over the last several months, but there are signs that companies are being more cautious in terms of who they're hiring. And this could be due to uncertainty. I think a large part of it is due to uncertainty around the future of AI. And what you see is this really intense squeeze on entry-level positions. So there are just fewer entry-level opportunities than there are college graduates seeking them out. And I think that squeeze also means that people who are sometimes mid-career or more senior career are looking for those jobs that would traditionally go to entry-level workers. And it's making it just extremely difficult for people who don't have a work history to find that first job.
6: So more competition for a dwindling number of entry-level jobs.
7: On some level, it's just a math issue. There are just more people graduating with college degrees than there are new jobs to sustain them.
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8: Welcome back to Bloomberg This Weekend. I'm Christina Ruffini here with David Gura. Medical facilities in the Democratic Republic of Congo are feeling the strain as Ebola makes its way through parts of the country. At a hospital in the northeastern part there, doctors describe a sense of dread spreading almost as quickly as Ebola itself.
9: In the mining town at the center of this epidemic, Bloomberg reports bats the size of chickens swarm abandoned tunnels and may be spreading the virus. Janice Kew is one of our colleagues covering the outbreak, and she joins us now from Johannesburg. Janice, great to have you with us, and I wonder if you could just get us up to speed first. We had a couple of conversations yesterday with Jason Gale and Jeremy Conendike, former U.S. official who handled the Ebola outbreak in 2014 for the U.S., just about the prospect of there being a massive undercount here and the difficulty of piecing together sort of how widespread this outbreak is thus far. What does your latest reporting tell you just about how widely this has spread through the DRC and neighboring countries?
10: We've certainly seen quite a lot of spread within the Congo itself. The probable cases at this stage are sitting at about 867 with just over 200 deaths. But that is undoubtedly an undercount. It is very difficult for health workers on the ground to really do contact tracing. The estimate at this stage is that it's about a fifth of contacts that are being traced. And already Africa CDC's Director General Kassia yesterday was saying that on a like-for-like basis, this particular outbreak is already the second largest after the 2014 to 2016 epidemic in West Africa. And that epidemic was, it was large. It was a lot of people. There were more than 28,000 people infected in that epidemic.
8: You also, in your piece, you say you've reported the WHO believes this outbreak likely started months ago. Why didn't they catch it sooner, and are they trying to recover from that effort? Is there anything that health officials can do to try to catch these things earlier?
10: There are a lot of factors in a region like this. The Congo is a really large country in the middle of Africa. The

0: The geography is difficult, and then there are also armed forces, specifically in the east, where the epicenter of this has been. There's also been all the funding cuts that we've spoken about before, and we know well of, particularly USAID, which has weakened surveillance in that area. And then there's also the fact that this is a very rare strain. The Bundibugyo strain is not the strain that was in that West Africa epidemic. It's not the one that's been studied, and it's also not the one that has any vaccines or therapeutics approved. And so even on the diagnostics, on the testing, the original tests were really showing negative because it was testing for the Zaire strain instead of the Bundibugyo strain.
1: Janice, talk a bit about funding and the funding needs as this outbreak widens. You and Jason Gale, with whom we spoke yesterday, write about a request for $319 million. And I wonder if you can put that in a wider context. Bloomberg had reporting earlier last week just about how small the U.S. investment is in Ebola surveillance and mitigation since the cuts that we've seen to USAID here. So put that $319 million figure in context, if you would. Is it likely to be sufficient? Is it likely to come through?
0: There is quite a lot being promised, but whether it really comes through is yet to be seen. The Africa CDC had a briefing yesterday evening, and they were saying that they really are trying to work as one voice. They had the health ministers from three different countries there. So it was Congo, let me just check this, South Sudan and Uganda. Those health ministers were all there. And they also had the WHO and Africa CDC. And they are definitely focusing on coordinating a cross-border response. Of that amount that you mentioned, the $319 million, about 84% is set aside for Congo and Uganda, and then the rest for high-risk neighboring countries. It is to deal with some of the immediate needs, which range to things as basic as personal protective equipment for health workers, etc., on the ground, but also for building longer-term facilities that can be used during outbreaks like this.
2: I also want to ask what mitigation matters are being done. I was reading this morning that for the first time, DRC itself has suspended flights from the eastern part of the country. Usually that's something airlines do on their own or other governments. They're taking that precautionary step. What are they trying to do to stop this outbreak? Because I know resources are tight. In your piece, you say hospitals in Northeast Congo don't have proper isolation rooms. One is running low on supplies and staff, as the staff members are now falling ill. This isn't the first time this country has dealt with an Ebola outbreak. So why are they struggling to keep up with this one?
0: I think the funding cuts, again, have definitely played a part. And then, as I said, they didn't detect which strain it was very early. And so it probably was going undetected for a long period of time. Then on top of that, we've got the fact that they are really having to lean now because they don't have the tools, they don't have the vaccines or therapeutics for this particular strain. They're having to lean a lot on community messaging. And that is quite a tough sell. You often need people on the ground that are trusted to really convey that message. And habits can take quite a while to change. The DG of Africa CDC was speaking about dignified burials. And so one of the things with Ebola is that the mortal remains really can't be touched. The virus can continue to spread if you handle a body. And so trying to be sensitive to customs of the region, but still make sure that there is a safe burial, so a dignified but safe burial, that is one of the messages that they are trying to get across.
1: Jess, let me just ask you lastly about the parallel that we've been drawing to 2014 and 2016, bearing in mind, as you've pointed out, this is a different strain than we were seeing back then. What can that outbreak tell us, or how does that inform the response that we should see or that we are seeing in DRC now? Does it provide any kind of playbook here, or are we really dealing with a circumstance that's not, if entirely different, a different circumstance?
0: In theory, we should be dealing with a much better circumstance because we do have vaccines and therapeutics. Unfortunately, they're not specific to the strain. And so in some ways, there are lessons that have been learned from the 2014 to 2016 epidemic in terms of how secure the facilities need to be, how contained they need to be, whether they can actually get those facilities up and running quickly is another story. I do think

0: that we are seeing a sense of urgency across various agencies, various countries, and so support is being flown in. We heard yesterday that during the course of the day, India had promised to send several tons of equipment in, and so I do think that that sense of urgency and speed is definitely different this time around.
1: All right, Janice Q joining us from our bureau in Johannesburg. She is Bloomberg News health and consumer reporter. Thank you so much.
2: Appreciate the time. What she said about community messaging, I think, is something you brought up yesterday in the conversations that we were having, the difficulty of doing that, and really the diplomacy that has to take place surrounding outbreaks.
1: You've got to have trust, like especially when you're asking people not to do things that are religiously affiliated or burial rituals are so important to traditions.
2: All right, let's get a check of other headlines this morning from Lisa Mateo. Lisa?
3: You got it, and we'll start with more information coming in on the death of NASCAR driver Kyle Busch. Now, his family released a statement saying Busch died after severe pneumonia progressing to sepsis. The two-time NASCAR champion, he died on Thursday after passing out in a Chevrolet simulator. He was preparing to race today at the Coca-Cola 600 at Charlotte Motor Speedway. All 39 drivers in the race will wear a black number 8 decal on their car to honor Busch. He was 41. And the course at the Indianapolis Motor Speedway will light the pylon on lap 18 in honor of Busch. The 110th Indianapolis 500 kicks off later this afternoon in Indiana. 33 drivers will be competing over 200 laps in the greatest spectacle in racing. The first round of the 2026 French Open underway at Roland Garros in Paris. Now, Coco Gauff, she's looking to defend her title on the women's side. There's guaranteed to be a new men's champion with Carlos Alcaraz stepping out due to a wrist injury. And that puts Jannik Sinner in the spotlight on the most famous clay courts in the game. In the NHL playoffs, the Carolina Hurricanes, they topped the Montreal Canadiens 3-2. With the series now tied, tonight the Colorado Avalanche, they take on the Vegas Golden Knights. The Golden Knights lead that series 2-0. And in the NBA, the Knicks are on a roll. They beat the Cavaliers 121-108. They lead the series 3-0. Tonight, the Oklahoma City Thunder, they battle the San Antonio Spurs. OKC, it leads the series 2-1. The Knicks, in case you all wanted to know, they play again on Monday.
2: Did you watch the game?
3: So I did not. I was in my 10th dream.
2: Wow. But I stayed up till halftime.
3: Did you?
2: Yeah.
3: I'm so proud.
2: Well, thank you so much, everybody.
3: Are you okay?
2: I really
3: okay?
2: wanted that affirmation. I am okay. It's a great
3: Good.
2: Game.
3: It was an excellent.
2: It's a pleasure to watch this
3: Good.
2: Team. You've got me excited about them, Lisa.
3: They are exciting for sure.
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2: Thank you very much.
1: Okay. All right. A major announcement on technology from perhaps an unlikely voice. What the Pope, that's right, the Pope, is saying about the risks of AI.
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17: The demand for memory has really surged. And that is because of the importance and the value and the capability of memory that is really essential for all advanced systems. And yes, there is a shortage, but Micron is working hard to increase supply through these projects here in America, here in Manassas, Virginia, Boise, and New York. And we see this shortage continuing beyond, well beyond 2026 timeframe. But the important thing is that Micron is working hard with our customers, working also on the long-term supply agreements with our customers to really ensure that they can have predictability for supply. And of course, Micron can have the confidence for the investments that we are really committing to here for the long haul.
18: Historically, memory is a cyclical business, right? Periods of boom, periods of bust. I'm wondering if a $200 billion investment here in the U.S. signals perhaps more of a confidence that that demand, that high demand, is going to be permanent, or are there concerns here that the industry could be overbuilding capacity?
17: You know, of course, what we are doing is building these fabs, which are very long lead time item. As you can see in terms of what we are doing in Boise and New York, it really takes several years just to build, construct the shell.
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1: Welcome back to Bloomberg This Weekend. I'm Christina Ruffini here with David Gura. It has been just over a year since Pope Leo XIV became the world's first American pope. He's preached a, quote, revolution of care, and he's preparing to share his thoughts on how he thinks the world's 1.4 billion Catholics should care about technology.
2: Bloomberg's Flavia Rotondi covers the Vatican for us. She joins us live now from Rome. Flavia, we're talking about the Pope's encyclical here, focused on AI for the uninitiated, the non-Catholics. Among us.
1: I am a Catholic, and I didn't know what this is.
2: So. I'm doing this for all of you. Explain what the encyclical is, why this is so important that he's doing this.
19: Sure. Good morning to you. Well, the encyclical, it's the most official act, basically, of a pope. It's something that generally includes some of the priorities of a papacy. So in this case, it's particularly interesting the fact that he actually chose this particularly very specific subject. We'll talk about this in a moment. I just want to point out, if it's possible, the fact that the pope will be present at the presentation of the revealing of this encyclical tomorrow at the Vatican. And this is quite a first, because it's probably the first time of a pope in the modern era, in a modern age, presenting his own encyclical worldwide and to all people in the world. So it's quite a very significant fact.
1: I mean, shout out to producer Patrick Becker, who put this on our radar. But what have encyclicals been like in the past, and why do we think he specifically chose AI, not one to shy away from controversial topics as Pope?
19: Sure. He already spoke about AI in the past, I would say. Since the very beginning of his pontificate last year, he actually touched this subject many times, most recently also in a conference. He kind of underlined the fact that it is really important to try to understand where is technology is going, in order also to form the younger generations, try to use the criticism also, and try to make the most of it, because we don't expect, of course, the contents of this encyclical are still not known in specifically. We will know tomorrow, but we don't expect something just like an essay on the artificial intelligence. We expect more something like how we can use this incredible tool, what opportunities, but also what are the risks, and how is this is changing our lives, how this is changing the way we work, we relate, what kind of development we can imagine at some point, and of course, what kind of moral issues, what kind of spiritual, social impact this might have.
2: It's called Magnificent Humanity. Magnifica Humanitas, yes. I believe is the title. My Latin is rusty. We're going to go with that.
1: It's better than mine.
2: Flavia, talk a bit more about his engagement, the Pope's engagement with this subject. So I understand that the co-founder of Anthropic, the AI company, is going to be there with the Pope when this happens tomorrow. Again, Christina mentioning that he's not shying away from dealing with a lot of these, yes, controversial topics, but I think important social topics of the age. Talk a bit more, if you would, just about his level of engagement here in the world of AI, the way that he's approaching it and how in the

0: first year of his papacy here. He's elevating the importance of this as something that he wants all Catholics to be discussing, debating, talking about.
1: Well, let us say yes. I must say that, of course, the discussion of artificial intelligence within the Vatican have been, of course, becoming more frequent, if you want, in the last few years, given the fact that, of course, the development of the AI itself has been, you know, a kind of had quite an acceleration. But this is not the first. I would just point it out that Pope Francis, too, for example, spoke about AI and the risk of AI in 2024 at G7 in Italy, and also back in 2016, Italian media, you know, were reporting this quite clearly in the last few days. The Vatican started discussions, actually invited it back in 2016, some scientists, some experts, some researchers from the Silicon Valley to the Vatican, and they started what they called Minerva dialogues. So a kind of informal but cyclical discussions on the development of this the science, but technology in general. In general, and also the impact, the possible impact, again, on social life, on moral issues. So I must say that is, you know, the Catholic Church has been quite on the front line on this for a while.
2: Flavia, quickly, before I let you go, I do want to ask you if there's any updates on the contentious relationship between the Pope and the White House. Obviously, we had the Vice President saying that the Pope should be careful when he talks about matters of theology. We had the President saying that he's weak on crime. I know Marco Rubio met with the Pope earlier this month to try to smooth things out. We got about 30 seconds here, but did he succeed, and how's that going?
1: It seems they succeed. I mean, of course, there was a formal statement after that saying that relations were strong. And definitely, I think that everybody more or less stay on the same principles as before. But, you know, the idea that they met and they say that there's going to be and they're going to stay some common ground, I think it was pretty much significant at that point. So, yes, I think it definitely helped.
0: All right, on the eve of the first encyclical, Flavia Rotondi, thank you very much for that update from Rome.
2: Thanks
0: covering
2: so much.
0: All of that for us. And Christina, it is fascinating just to see the level of engagement from the Pope on this matter, on AI, level of kind of engagement in hot button issues prominently, and we'll see what comes of this.
2: And embracing technology. You know, he's on Twitter. You see the Vatican is being put on digital archives. They are trying to move in a way that is attractive to the next generation as they try to find their place, as we all do.
0: Noting there will be a role for AI in the Vatican, which is wild to think about. In what form that might
2: no
0: take.
2: No AI sermons. That's what AI I'm expecting
0: sermons.
2: To see in the encyclical.
0: We'll see.
2: No AI sermons.
0: All right. Thank you very much. Coming up here in the next hour, much more on what's coming out of the White House vis-a-vis Iran.
2: The next hour of Bloomberg This Weekend starts right now.
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2: Welcome to Bloomberg This Weekend. It is 8 a.m. in New York. We're coming to you live from Bloomberg's World Headquarters. I'm Christina Ruffini.
0: And I'm David Gura alongside Lisa Mateo. We are bringing you the latest breaking news, reports, analysis live this morning, every Saturday and Sunday from 7 o'clock to 10 o'clock Wall Street time. And without question, the story that's animating our broadcast this morning is what the president posted on social media yesterday, indicating that there's some framework of a deal, Christina, to end the war in Iran. He said that he'd met with a variety of world leaders, spoken to them by phone, spoke to the Prime Minister of Israel as well. Details still at 8 o'clock in New York, quite scant, however.
2: We've got all the Truth Socials up. We've got all the Twitters up. We are waiting to get some updates. And yeah, so far, we're not sure if and when we're going to hear from the president today or if that is going to be brought over the line in time for our broadcast. But we are monitoring it with a bunch of team coverage. We've got our reporters all around the world, and we're going to come to that shortly. But first, let's go to Lisa Mateo with the headlines.
5: All right, let's get to our other top story, and that's a shooting outside the White House. Sources say the 21-year-old man had a prior encounter with authorities near the White House in July 2025 when he was arrested for unlawful entry. Now, he had also been involuntarily held for a mental assessment by authorities weeks earlier after

0: Will the Fed raise rates by 25 basis points in June 2026? 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
1: And California Governor Gavin Newsom has declared a state of emergency in Orange County as authorities work to cool an overheated chemical storage tank and keep it from exploding. They say the main concern is that the tank could fail and crack, releasing the chemical onto the ground, or yes, it could explode. The tank is located less than a mile from Disneyland's two theme parks. David and Christina, we'll keep you.
2: This is a wild story. I confess to being naive about it till yesterday when I saw it. My wife brought it up, but it is, they've evacuated like 40,000 people.
3: 40,000,
4: really scary. We should all be keeping quite a close eye on that.
2: Yeah, I hope
4: they're able to contain that. Thank you, Lisa.
2: Thank you.
4: All right, as we await the precise details of this proposed Iran peace deal, Iranian officials are telling the New York Times the potential agreement would formally end the fighting in the region and reopen the strait.
2: Secretary of State Marco Rubio made it clear earlier today the strait does not belong to Iran and should be open to everyone.
5: Okay, this is an international waterway. They don't own it. It's an international waterway, and what they are doing now is basically they are threatening to destroy commercial vessels using an international waterway. That is illegal under any concept of international law that governs us, but it's also if we allowed that to become normal, we would be normalizing an unacceptable status quo and setting a dangerous precedent that could be replicated here in this region and in multiple places around the world.
2: Secretary of State earlier today in India. Joining us now are Bloomberg's Horizons Middle East and Africa anchor Jemana Bersechi and Axios congressional reporter Andrew Solander. And we're piecing together what we know of what's in this framework plan from a variety of media sources, Axios among them. I'm just going to quote here from what Axios has reported about what could be in this deal. That is a Strait of Hormuz being reopened without tolls, the U.S. lifting that Iranian blockade, an end to all fighting, including fighting in Lebanon, Iran being able to sell oil, and there being discussions about Iran's nuclear program happening not now, but in a few weeks, a few months' time. Andrew, I'm going to have you channel your colleague Barak Ravid here in a few minutes. But before we get there, Jemana, let me go to you first. And there was this wonderful line in David Sanger's piece in the New York Times this morning. He said, it's too early to tell what exactly Trump and Iran have agreed to or if they have agreed to much at all. Let's use that as our jumping off point for this conversation. We have been here before, maybe not exactly here, but there's been the prospect of a deal floated before, and we've seen that kind of come crashing down, and we haven't seen corroboration on all points from the Iranians.
6: Yeah, I will say this time does feel a little bit different because of the buy-in from so many countries in the Gulf Arab region. And even the most hawkish social media commentators, and this I'm referring specifically to UAE commentators, are referencing the fact that there is going to be some form of a breakthrough or of a deal as well. And the fact that President Trump, even in that Truth Social post yesterday, explicitly said that the final framework needs sign off from other countries. And there he listed all of the countries that had been involved, including the likes of UAE, Qatar, Saudi Arabia, Turkey, Egypt, and of course, Pakistan, the main mediator, and then the big one, Israel, does suggest that there has been sort of a group push to get this over the line. Now, as you say, the details matter. It's been, almost 12, 24 hours, I guess, since that post went up, and we still don't have a lot of detail as to what it pertains and what it includes. What we do understand, though, is something that Iran themselves have been pushing for, which is a bifurcation between the first step of the process, which is a reopening of the straits, and then a deferral of sorts of all of the thornier topics around the nuclear file, the proxies, the militias, which are actually the meat of why the U.S. entered into the war in the first place. Mm-hmm. But what we don't understand is, and this is per President Trump's True Social post, it would lead to some fully unconditional reopening of the strait with a proviso that the U.S. would be allowed to maintain a military presence there should the 60-day or 30-day ceasefire expire, and they would have to go back to military action. But at this point, we're still waiting for more details on what exactly this multi-phased framework is going to include.
4: Andrew, with the details that we do have, and those seem to be the same details members of Congress are getting based on their Twitter posts overnight, this is not making friends from a lot of people who are some pretty

0: staunch allies of the president. Ted Cruz, Lindsey Graham, Senator Mike Johnson, and even former Secretary of State Mike Pompeo compared it to the JCPOA that his administration pulled out of and then got in a Twitter spat with a White House official who basically told him to shut the up. So this was interesting. Talk to us about what this almost immediate backlash from some of President Trump's staunchest allies in Congress means.
1: Yeah, I mean, certainly this is closer to the outcome that I think you would see a lot of Democrats wanting, which is to say, yes, it's closer to a return to the Obama era Iran deal than it is to anything approaching the victory that folks like Lindsey Graham have been very strongly advocating for. I think, you know, certainly on the more hawkish parts of the party, you're seeing people who really want to have the U.S. go in and really take out Iranian nuclear capabilities and cause sort of maximum destruction in order to get the best bargaining position at the table. And clearly that is not what's happening here. You know, the polling on this war suggests that the public is very much not in line with that position. And so naturally, you're going to see some disalignment between, you know, folks like Lindsey Graham, especially, and Ted Cruz, who want to see a maximal U.S. involvement in this conflict. But with regards to, you know, the rest of Congress, I think Democrats have for a while now been trying to get an Iran war powers resolution over the line, slowly but surely been able to peel off more Republicans on the sort of isolationist, more America first, if you will, wing of the party. They were about to have a vote this past week and they pulled it because they were concerned that more Republicans would defect and vote to end the war. So I think, you know, at least a little bit, seeing domestic politics in the U.S. driving some of the administration's decision making here when it comes to we need to end this thing sooner rather than later, because when Congress returns from its recess in June, they're probably going to have that war powers vote. Mike Johnson can only hold it off for so long, and it might be successful. And, you know, obviously the Senate would struggle to pass that and Trump could veto it. But at the end of the day, that would be a huge symbolic blow to the administration. It would be the first time that a war powers resolution has managed to pass in the House. And I think it would reflect a lot of what we've been seeing in terms of public opinion as well, and really just sort of dovetail with that and send a strong message about where lawmakers are on the war.
2: Yeah. Andrew, referencing there that tweet from Senator Cruz, he's saying, "I'm deeply concerned about what we are hearing about an Iran deal being pushed by some voices in the administration." Jumana, let me turn to you, hearkening back to pallet of cashgate from the Obama years. This was something the Republicans made a big deal about, the freeing of
0: the president on the campaign trail.
2: The campaign trail made a big deal about this as well. And so central to what we know of this plan, or what we're piecing together the plan, is perhaps the unfreezing of, what, $100 billion worth of frozen assets. Not
3: or
2: front and center, I think.
3: Yeah,
2: a portion thereof. How critical is this? Then I'm just curious more broadly about what we're hearing from in the region in terms of their response to what's being floated here. The president, in a very rosy light, painting the conversations that he had yesterday in the Oval Office. I wonder sort of how on board Gulf leaders, again, not speaking of them as a monolith, but those leaders with whom he spoke yesterday, feel about the prospects of a deal like this one.
3: Yeah, so a couple of things here. The war started 3 months ago, and I think you fast forward to today, and it's really remarkable that one of the main sticking points has been the reopening of the Strait of Hormuz, which was not a problem before the war started. So we are centralizing a lot of the discussions around a problem that didn't exist before the U.S. and Israel launched these military operations against Iran. So now we're in a situation where Iran have discovered that they have a lot of leverage over this key chokehold for the global economy, and they're not going to give it up without getting something in return. And for them, the incentive is clearly economic. And what they've been pushing for the last, well, several rounds of negotiations is for lifting of those sanctions so that they can get their oil free flowing again without the risk of sanctions. And the second point is, as you say, the unfreezing of some of the assets. And you say the amount about $100 billion. Now, here, there's been, I think, a lot of discussion.

0: discussion back and forth about the extent of how much the U.S. are comfortable in terms of lifting the current restrictions. But what I've seen, the numbers that I've seen that have been reported, amount to around 20 to 25 billion, which is still a substantial sum, but it's not necessarily handing over cash. It's just lifting of assets that have been frozen. Now, that's just one part of the discussion here. And I think to come back to your question about the Gulf Arab states, they don't want to be handing Iran a gift here. But the alternative, and the alternative was indeed on Friday, it really did look like we were, the U.S. were facing a big decision of whether to go down the diplomatic route or once again restart military hostilities. And I think the perception is that going down the hostilities route was just so much worse an option, that the main goal had to be getting diplomacy and negotiations over the line to avert going back to a scenario where energy infrastructure and infrastructure in the region could once again be targeted. It's early days now because we still don't know what's in the deal. There will be a postmortem and we will look back and see, how the Gulf Arab states are going to come out of this. But I think the perception now in the region is that there needs to be a full cessation of hostilities, and living in this frozen conflict with the strait still somewhat controlled by Iran was never going to be a solution that was going to be acceptable. So at least you get short-term visibility. Medium-term, long-term, I think there's still a lot of concern that this situation could once again flare up, especially if there's not a full resolution to some of the thornier topics that we spoke about, the proxies, the militia, and of course, the nuclear file.
1: Mm-hmm. Andrew, if this does come together in kind of a deal like Jimena was just talking about, there is no guarantee, to her point, that Iran isn't going to change its mind if it's unhappy some point down the line and close the strait, which to this point wasn't really an issue before this conflict started. Do you think when it comes to selling this agreement, not just to these Republicans who have been sounding off on Twitter, but when these Republicans go home and talk to their constituents, that that's going to be a harder sell? Do you think all these things the president has been hammering about are going to become liabilities when constituents who wanted America first, no intervention, and even the Iran hawks who wanted to take out the program realize we're kind of back to where we were before?
2: Yeah, I mean, it's sort of a poison and a gun situation at this point, which is to say which causes the least amount of pain. And that's to say, right now, I think Republicans' main priority is ensuring that costs go down and gas prices stay down. And, every day that this conflict goes on, the strait remains closed and oil isn't coming through means pain at the pump for their voters and their constituents. And that's overwhelmingly what they're going to be hearing this coming week when they're back in their districts. And so the bottom line is always sort of a political risk for them to have the forbearance to let Trump continue to do this. And, yeah. The alternative obviously is to openly break with him. And we've seen, in Kentucky, the political consequences of that. Certainly, I think they're going to look at this deal, if not publicly, then privately, at least, as a boon, politically for the midterms, just because it means that much less headache.
3: Sure.
2: in terms of gas prices and all the other supply chain issues.
1: Yeah, way to set it aside as people go to the polls. Yeah.
3: Andrew Solander of Axios, thank you very much. Jimena Rosetti, your colleague at Horizons Middle East and Africa, thank you very much for joining us as well. And Christine, I want to pull up this chart that we had accompanying the Bloomberg piece, which I think is so fascinating and gets to what you were just talking about. That is sort of what has changed between now and the beginning of this war. You look at Iran's nuclear program back before February 28th. It was degraded as of May 20th. Further damaged but not destroyed. Same with Iran's military capabilities. Iran's allies degraded, now further damaged but not destroyed. It's Iran's leadership here that draws my eye here. They faced internal challenges now. Yes, there have been these assassinations of key figures in Iran, but that leadership, the IRGC remains, has an even stronger grip on the country than it did beforehand. And then, of course, we had sanctions before. Now we are dealing with all of the economic ramifications of this war. So desperately, the president wants to stave off those by getting oil flowing once again. But indications that I've seen, it won't be till 2027, even if this stopped tomorrow, when that flow of oil will be back to normal once again.
1: That's right. And if you look at the economic endpoint, $65 a barrel before February 28th, over $110 a barrel as of May 20th.
3: Yeah, the president unable to get those prices down again as we head to November, as Andrew pointed out. Well, coming up, SpaceX is getting ready for its mega IPO, the biggest ever. They're not the only ones planning a big public offering this year. How will that shape the stock markets at large? It's coming up next on Bloomberg.

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12: It speaks to like the bears in their caves hibernation mood that have missed every transformational tech stock the last 20 years. They'll continue to miss the AI trade, underestimating the scale and scope of what the spending looks like. And I've seen it, you know, just even a few weeks ago in Taiwan, in Asia, demand and supply is what, 12 to 1? And that is going to continue to drive this massive CapEx and the ripple effects across tech, energy, and everything else.
11: Damien, Torsten Slack publishing moments ago for Apollo Global Management, IT CapEx now accounts for more than one third of S&P 500 CapEx spending.
13: Wow. I mean, but I have to, you know, let's just shift away here. We have the world's largest, I mean, on record IPO coming out in SpaceX here. And I just got to ask you, Dan, I mean, what are your thoughts here on Musk and shareholder rights and minority rights and control? I mean, is this unusual, the type of structure we're seeing here?
12: Bottom line is betting against Musk. It's been the historically wrong move for investors, right? And I think many were in that betting against Tesla. You're betting on Musk. And I get some of the, in terms of voting rights and things like that. But look, SpaceX, you're talking about one of one relative to what's going to really create a whole new category of investing. And that you've seen in the private markets, you know, as more stock has come available over the last, you know, call it 3 to 6 months. And we're talking about a watershed moment, not just for Musk, not just for SpaceX. We think a year from now, over an 80% chance SpaceX and Tesla merge.
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14: Thank you for joining us live on Bloomberg This Weekend. I'm Lisa Mateo. Let's get you up to date on today's top stories. The death toll from a gas explosion at a coal mine in China's Shaanxi province has been lowered. Authorities at a briefing, they lowered the casualties from 90 to 84. They said two people remain missing and 128 are hospitalized after Friday's blast. The cause of that explosion is still under investigation. Now, state media says it's the deadliest such incident since 2009. Cleanup efforts in Hawaii continue after a 6.0 magnitude earthquake hit the south side of the Big Island late on Friday. There are reports of damages to homes and structures, with roadway crews clearing debris after several rock slides occurred around the South Kona area. In company news, NVIDIA CEO Jensen Huang says Super Microcomputer needs to tighten up on compliance after Taiwan detained three people for allegedly making fraudulent claims about AI servers made by its U.S. partner.
15: Ultimately, Supermicro and Aston Martin are a new company, just with right as assigned cousins. And I hope that they will enhance and improve their regulation compliance avoid that from happening in the future.
14: And Wang spoke with reporters after arriving in Taipei on Saturday. And Uber has offered to take over Delivery Hero in a deal that would value the German delivery company at about $11.6 billion. Uber looking to ramp up the competition with DoorDash outside of the U.S. I've never used either Uber or DoorDash.
16: You've not?
14: No.
17: Really?
14: I know. I haven't. I go pick up my food.
16: She picks up her own food. She's a
17: you
16: Costco
17: probably
16: regular.
17: Run there and like well. Only eat vegetables anyway, but... Although we did see you eat that burger, so.
16: Yes. Consumed. Lisa, thank you very much.
17: Yeah,
16: appreciate
17: thanks,
16: that.
17: Lisa.
16: We could be just weeks away from a back-to-back-to-back series of IPOs. We could add Oura to the mix and make it back-to-back-to-back-to-back. Change the face of the equities market as we know them. SpaceX, OpenAI, and Anthropic all making plans to go public this summer or fall with valuations soaring into the trillions. The T, trillions of dollars.
17: All right. Joining us to put all that into perspective, Larry Tabb. He's the head of market structure research for Bloomberg Intelligence. Larry, let's start with SpaceX. Okay, they fired their, their prospectus. What was that process like, and what does the timeline look like for a company going public, especially a company that's this big?
18: The process is pretty significant. They need to go talk with the SEC. They have to put out all of their S1 and their information that goes back and forth with the SEC a number of times. And there are delays, like 30-day delays, and you updating something, them getting back to you, it's kind of a recursive process. It's kind of, not easy, and and it's gotten harder over time. And that's one of the challenges and why, to a certain extent, folks are challenged going public these days.
17: Why has it gotten harder?
18: Well, in trying to do the right thing, I think we've raised the bar on companies going public to a very large extent. You look at Enron and Sarbanes-Oxley that came out of Enron, and now all of a sudden, if anything goes wrong in any of your companies, the CEO is directly responsible. There's a lot of disclosure issues. There are a number of issues around liability. So there are law firms to basically buy a couple of shares of stock, and all you need is a 2,000 share holding to then start a class action lawsuit. And so if anything goes wrong with the IPO or anything goes wrong with any type of disclosure, you've got law firms jumping on the bandwagon to file lawsuits, and it just becomes very problematic for the company. And hopefully the SEC does know this, and the chairman of the SEC, Paul Atkins, is trying to do his best to try to solve some of these issues.
16: Yes, he hasn't been shy about saying he wants to ease this process along. You mentioned how recursive it can
18: make
16: be.
18: Make
16: IPOs great again. I want to ask you how the exchanges are approaching this. So I saw the New York Stock Exchange kind of licking its wounds after all of this, but could you speak to the level of competition that's involved on the exchange size here? Obviously, each of the U.S. exchanges wants to get a piece of this here. They're fighting over these listings. What is the differentiating factor here? And I saw the New York Stock Exchange crying foul here that they think that maybe NASDAQ got this in some sort of quasi-untoward way.
18: The process is pretty competitive. And honestly, there's not a whole lot of difference between going public on New York or NASDAQ these days. You either want to align yourself with the 200-plus-year-old New York Stock Exchange or the more tech-modern NASDAQ and Times Square, both of which give you marketing dollars and kind of promotional benefits. That said, there is a new stock exchange that's cropping up in Texas, the Texas Stock Exchange, that's trying to actually do something to make it significantly different to go public. But they haven't even launched, and creating a new exchange is not the easiest thing in the world. But they're trying to play around with, or they're working with the Texas legislature to change the rules to make it actually easier for companies to go public.
17: I do want to ask you about the valuations of some of these IPOs. All right, you've got SpaceX valuation up to $2 trillion, and then coming on the back of that, OpenAI may be eyeing a September IPO with a valuation of about a $1 trillion. Someone was poking fun at this online and said, that's worth more than all the land in Australia. Sure, it's fine. Just keep buying it. Is there a concern that these valuations are not realistic?
18: I can't really talk to the extent of realistic or non-realistic, but they're awfully, awfully high. If you look at NVIDIA, which is now worth over $5 trillion, that went public at south of $1 billion. So who's making this money? You look at Apple went public for like less than $2 billion, Microsoft less than $1 billion. These are multi-trillion-dollar companies now, and general investors and people with pensions and people with money in the SPY and S&P 500 funds all have profited in the gain of these shares, whereas now all of a sudden you've got SpaceX looking at $2 trillion IPO. I'm sure there are individuals that have some stock, but not a whole lot. It's mostly Elon, the employees, some early investors. But they certainly haven't been the majority of individuals. And the other, if you look at the companies that have gone public, the top, the companies worth $1 trillion, most of which have gone public for under $100 billion. Most of them have gone public for under $10 billion. And all that return has gone to you and I and folks with, 401ks and IRAs. And now all of a sudden, if all of a sudden now SpaceX, there's no way that SpaceX can make the same kind of return as NVIDIA or Google, because they'd have to swallow the GDP of the globe just to get there.
16: Larry, thank you very much. Larry Tabb giving us that intro, that preview of what's to come here in terms of these IPOs. And I did see this note from Michael Hartnett at Bank of America, wondering about the prospect of these mega valuations here. That's going to change the makeup of the S&P 500, further the concentration that we've seen. Larry Tabb of Bloomberg Intelligence, thank you very much.
17: All right, you did see that breaking news swipe. We're going to go now overseas. Secretary of State Marco Rubio is in India, where he's meeting with Prime Minister Narendra Modi, among other things on the agenda. And just hours ago, he addressed a potential peace deal with Iran.
19: So his commitment to that principle that they'll never have a nuclear weapon shouldn't be questioned by anybody. And the idea that somehow this president, given everything he's already proven he's willing to do, is going to somehow agree to a deal that ultimately winds up putting Iran in a stronger position when it comes to nuclear ambitions is absurd.
17: Good morning, Eric. We're glad you could make time. I know you're on a very busy schedule. I want to ask you the same question we've been kind of asking everyone this morning. Do we have any more details about what is in or what is not in, or whether or not there is even a deal to be talking about? Any vibes or signs that we could be getting a tangible announcement later today?
20: Well, we don't have details yet, but this is the third time in about as many days that we've heard Secretary of State Rubio talk about progress having been made. And these seem to be some of the most upbeat comments that he's had so far talking about. This was now about 5 or 6 hours ago that he had this press conference with External Affairs Minister Jaishankar after their meeting here in New Delhi, but talking about expecting in the next several hours to potentially have news, but making clear that that would be announced by President Trump in Washington. And so, of course, now that we're getting into the day on Sunday there in Washington, we're anticipating or looking for signs of additional details and information from the White House and from President Trump. But Secretary Rubio talking about progress having been made, saying he didn't want to get too ahead of things in terms of talking about it and didn't want to kind of overplay it, but also didn't want to kind of undersell it or to brush it off, said there has been this progress and that he would let the president speak more to that during the course of the day.
16: Eric, we heard the Secretary of State say you want this to be the remit of the Secretary of State, not the Secretary of Defense or Secretary of War. It does beg the question, though, just about his level of engagement. You cover the State Department day in and day out, and as we've watched this conflict unfold, it doesn't seem like he has played the marquee or the point role for this administration. We've had Steve Witkoff and Jared Kushner, of course, the president.
17: Even J.D. Vance.
16: Vice President J.D. Vance going to those talks in Pakistan where you were, I know, Eric, as well. Just help us understand the role that Marco Rubio is playing here as we're trying to see some sewing up of a resolution here of this conflict.
20: Well, of course, Marco Rubio is the first, as they say, dual-hatted, the first person to be both National Security Advisor and Secretary of State simultaneously since Henry Kissinger about 50 years ago. And so the role that he's been playing, I think, has been more behind the scenes here. really managing the Situation Room meetings. And it's not always the public-facing part of this process that one sees. But for instance, we saw very early in the war that he briefed the press after his briefing of the intelligence committees of the committees of Congress about the U.S. strike on Tehran in, on February 28th. And so I think his role here has been more, you know, behind the scenes and kind of management of the strategy and of that pursuit of the national security goal of making sure that Iran doesn't get a nuclear weapon. It's been more that than certainly the shuttle diplomacy, which we had seen prior to the war by Steve Witkoff and Jared Kushner, the envoys, as well as the very public trip about a month ago by Vice President Vance that I was speaking with you all from Islamabad. So I think that's kind of the way to understand how all of the players fit together here.
17: Eric, we've only got about 30 seconds left, but I do want to ask you if you've heard from the current Secretary of State about President Trump's last Secretary of State, Mike Pompeo, being very critical of this proposed deal over Twitter, saying it seems straight out of basically the Obama administration's playbook. That's the JCPOA, putting the IRGC, pay the IRGC to build a WMD program and terrorize the world, not remotely America first. Have we heard any pushback or response from the Secretary of State about that today?
20: Well, yes, he was asked about that, and he really rejected that. I mean, he said that given what we've seen from President Trump, the commitment of the operations and the forcefulness of Operation Midnight Hammer last June, as well as Epic Fury beginning in late February, you know, that really shows President Trump's seriousness about using force and maximum pressure to influence Iran's behavior. And so that's really been his response to some of that criticism we've seen.
17: All right. Eric Martin, traveling in India with Secretary of State, thank you so much. And that is an excellent shirt, my friend. All right. Did you know Google processes some 15 billion searches every day? Our next guest literally wrote the book on what we Google. And it is maybe some more uplifting than you might think. That's next on Bloomberg This Weekend. Stick with us.
0: This is a Bloomberg Money Minute.
21: Unprecedented adoption of the oral pills from the early data that's coming out.
0: The pills are GLP-1 medications, not injections, but oral medications. Former CEO of X, Linda Yaccarino, is now CEO of telehealth company eMed. She talked to Bloomberg News at the Milken Global Conference about eMed and the overwhelming demand for weight loss drugs.
21: One of the biggest adopters or segments are men because they have hesitancy when it comes to injections.
0: In March of 2026, eMed raised $200 million, bringing its valuation to more than $2 billion. The company will use the funds to expand its AI platform and fund new models for employers, including GLP-1 access.
21: We're kind of in a moment that now breaking the cost curve, that time is here. We're able to do that.
0: Yaccarino says 50% of people get their health benefits through their employer, and only one in five employers cover GLP-1s. Amy Morris, Bloomberg Radio.
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1: A conversation with Deb Aitken, our luxury goods analyst on Estee Lauder and Puig ending merger talks.
2: The rumors in the market, the comments in the market are around the brand, which is 78-79% owned by Puig, Charlotte Tilbury. And that there is, you know, there's a put call option in place till 2031 with a view that perhaps more was expected in terms of valuation from the original owner. But really, we don't know that it is that. And there was a lot riding on this deal coming together, really, given that Estée Lauder was amid a big strategic overhaul under its CEO, Stéphane Delafevre. So, you know, there are a lot of things going on. Also, the added risks in the market too with what's happening in Iran, the knock-on impact onto travel retail, which has been with us since the middle of March. So many different things, really.
3: Where does Estee Lauder go from here on out then? Because they're left to focus on reviving their company and they reported 3 years of annual sales drop.
2: They did. I think if I look at both companies, the reason for them coming together was because if I think about Estee Lauder and where the market's been the last couple of years, Estee Lauder only has about 19% of its business in fragrance, whereas the majority of the business of Puig, although it's built in makeup and skincare, its history is in fragrances with Jean-Paul Gaultier, and then also Carolina Herrera, Paco Rabanne and others. So it was a combination of the two of those coming together that if there was some excitement, that was it.
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5: Thank you for joining us live on Bloomberg This Week, and I'm Lisa Mateo. Let's update you on today's top stories. Iran's World Cup team has moved its base camp from the U.S. to Mexico after getting approval from FIFA. Now, the president of the Iran Football Federation announced a decision in a statement. FIFA, though, has not confirmed the move. Iran had been scheduled to train in Tucson, Arizona. The federation says the team will be based in Tijuana, Mexico, just south of San Diego. This year's World Cup, it runs from June 11th to July 19th and will be co-hosted by the U.S., Canada, and Mexico. In the NHL playoffs, Carolina Hurricanes, they topped the Montreal Canadiens 3-2 with a series tied. Tonight, the Colorado Avalanche take on the Vegas Golden Knights. The Golden Knights actually lead the series 2-0. And in the NBA, the Knicks are on a roll, beating the Cavaliers 121-108. They lead the series 3-0. Tonight, the Oklahoma City Thunder battles the San Antonio Spurs. OKC leads that series 2-1. The Knicks play again tomorrow. And the PGA Tournament continues today at TPC Craig Ranch in McKinney, Texas. Topping the leaderboard is Siwoo Kim at 21 under par. Tied for second is Scotty Scheffler and Wyndham Clark at 19 under par. And the first round of the 2026 French Open underway at Roland Garros in Paris. Coco Gauff is looking to defend her title on the women's side. There's guaranteed to be a new men's champion because Carlos Alcaraz is stepping out due to a wrist injury. And that puts Jannik Sinner in the spotlight on the most famous clay courts in the game. David and Christina, I did tennis.
6: Yeah. Did tennis? You actually follow tennis, don't you?
7: And Lisa, you did a great job with all those names. You did really well.
6: Yeah. No, I agree. And you're becoming a real golf devotee, which I thank you. Not
7: golf
6: expected.
7: Scores, though. No, excellent. No, thanks, Lisa. All right. Dave Gura.
6: Yes.
7: What do you Google?
6: That's a great question. We just did sports. I Google sports scores if I don't watch the end of a game. Recipes. If I'm traveling, I'll Google best hotel or restaurant in a given city. Very practical.
7: I feel like your Google is very, very, very practical. Mine is a little chaotic, but yes. Okay. All right. Well, Simon Rogers has written a book.
6: I feel like I have to beg an answer. I have to ask you a follow-up on that. A little chaotic how?
7: You know me. My brain is just as chaotic. It's things that I should know, but I'm not sure about. I check on. I check
6: on
7: maps.
6: More of a life guide for you.
7: There's a lot of where am I in New York's happening right now, but we'll move on from that.
6: Sorry to interrupt.
7: All right. So my friend Simon Rogers has written a book on exactly that. He's Google's data editor, and before that, he was the data guy at Twitter. He's also the winner of one of the most amazingly hyper-niche awards I've ever heard of, which is the Royal Statistical Society's award.

0: Award for Statistical Excellence in Journalism. Simon, you giant nerd. It's so nice to see you.
1: I feel such a nerd today. Thank you for having me.
2: The book is What We Ask Google. Let's start with the question that Christina posed to me as she hoists it up here. Broadly speaking, what are the bulk of queries about on the search engine?
1: So the bulk of queries are really about the everyday stuff. I mean, I think we tend to focus on the, you know, the big news events, which, you know, makes sense. When something happens, we want to understand it. But really, for most of us, it's just getting through the day. It's parenting. It's like pets, food, health, grief, you know, these kind of big moments. And I'm not seeing a kind of real exploration of that everyday nature of search. So that's what I wanted to look at.
0: It's really fun. And you break it down into different sections. And there is so much data in here. I understand why you won that award. Your very first chapter is called Why Am I So Tired? Which I think is the refrain of modern adulthood. But a lot of it, surprised me, is about time. People search, like, what time is it? Yeah. They search, you know, around 2 a.m. you say you see a spike in parents searching for how to get their kids to sleep. Why do we have daylight savings time? Why do we have leap year? And then what time is it in Ukraine spiked around the invasion?
1: Yeah, exactly. It's like, it's a real mix of the everyday. So, yeah, you can't get your baby sleep around 2 a.m., but you're not alone. You're sharing it with millions of people around the world. And also, there is a kind of rhythm to the way that we search, and it applies during the year as well. So people search for how to play piano in December, you know, ahead of Christmas, right? And right now, people are searching for graduation. A month ago, it was prom. A month before that, it was promposals. And that's a global search now. That was one of these things which, yeah, I grew up in England, did not grow up with proms, and now it's a global thing. So you see these searches kind of spread around the world.
2: Could you talk a bit about your approach to the job? So look, I search on Google, and it auto-populates it sometimes, but other people are asking questions of it. But when you're faced with this gigantic, doesn't even do it justice, trove of data, how do you begin to piece through? What are you looking for? What are you hoping to glean from all that you can aggregate from our use of it?
1: I mean, for me, I'm really interested in the humanity behind the searches. So, for instance, whenever there's a hurricane, you know, you'd expect people to be searching for battening down the hatches and, you know, buying emergency supplies, but people also search for how to calm a dog in a storm. Which I love that search. Yeah, I mean, it's very human, right? And I think that there is a kind of humanity which comes across searches, which, you know, maybe we're lacking a little bit in the way we think about each other, but actually you can really see it come through. Like, searches for help are higher now than ever before, and they're often about helping other people.
0: I thought that was so interesting, because the premise of this seems like nightmare fuel. There's a UK game show called Taskmaster, and they recently had a challenge where contestants had to do a really scary thing, and the guy who won let them read his search history live on the show. Because it seems like it could bring out the worst in us. But to your point, there's some really cute and kind of reaffirming moments. One of them is in June, people search, like, how to save a bee, because bees are out and they want to rescue them, which I thought was really cute. But talk to us about some of the other things that, as you're looking through this data, made you find commonalities, not things that separate us.
1: Yeah, I mean, I knew I wanted to write the book, and I started doing it a couple of months after my mum had died. And, you know, anybody who's joined that club, you know, you feel incredibly alone. You're the only person this has ever happened to. And when you start looking at the data, you realize that not only are you not the only person this has ever happened to, there are lots of people in the same situation, but people are also searching for how to help others in that situation, like the right thing to say or the right bit of poetry to read or whatever it is. And that kind of gave me a couple of themes of the book, really, because this idea that you're not alone, even if you feel lonely, you're one of a community of people who are doing similar things, whether or not you know it. And also that other people are trying to help you, which is kind of reassuring and reaffirming. And also, really, that we know nothing. You know, that everyday life, whether it's how to boil an egg or how to tie a tie, you know, these things, and we're not ashamed to ask for it.
2: How is your life being transformed by AI and the way that people are using it to ask some of these questions? And I think about the rigor of thinking. I think a criticism of AI is somebody might search a query, like you just asked, what time is it someplace? And this is something that we could answer very basically if we obtained a wristwatch or looked at the clock across the room. And it's using all of this computing power to find this very basic question. I'm curious how you think about that, just the way in which we're using search and how that's kind of transforming our approach to finding out what, in some cases, is very basic information.
1: Yeah, my favorite is how to tell the time drunk.
2: There you go.
1: Which is which is most searched in London, which is no surprise.
2: Sure.
1: There is a change and a revolution happening in the way people search. We had some data out this week around the way that people search with AI mode in Google, which is, we've had for a year now. So obviously we've got over 20 years of regular search history, and now we've got a year of AI search history. So it's really early days, but what you're seeing is that queries are getting longer. Mm-hmm.

0: They're much more specific now than they used to be. So you're like, you'll see a car in a movie and you want to know what brand it is, yeah. Or you'll hear a song and you want to know what instrument they played on it. And they're much more conversational.
1: Huh.
0: So people will go back and forth and kind of return to it because...
2: That's so interesting to me, because as a kid who grew up in the 2000s, there was this thing called Ask Jeeves,
1: oh,
2: where
1: yes,
2: you could,
1: yeah.
2: like, before people
1: Jeeves,
2: knew how to
1: butler,
2: query, you could put
1: butler.
2: What is, you know, blank, and it would find it to you in Google
1: yeah.
2: search terms. We're so primed to just enter keywords. It's interesting to me now that we're going back to searching in natural language models.
0: It's a whole new set of skills, isn't it? And I think it's basically, people are just asking how they want to ask.
1: Mm.
0: So, me and my son, we're doing up an old BMW at the moment, stupidly complicated, and so we're doing a lot of these very kind of weird diagnostic things where we'll come back and we'll go back to it. So you're really seeing it in that way, and also search is becoming much more kind of multimodal, and by that you mean that people are searching not just on the phone or on their laptop, but they're searching with a voice or a home device. My sense is, and it's early, is that the things we're searching for are staying the same. We're still searching for love and relationships and health and hope and that sort of thing.
2: It dawned on me. I liked the towards the end. You end on a nice note, and you have a graph that shows the number of people searching for a job that makes money, and the number of people searching for a job that helps people. And over time, the line for helping people far surpasses the one for people wanting to make money.
0: Yeah.
2: Why do you think that is? And what's your biggest takeaway?
0: I mean, I think you're seeing these social changes happening. And you can see the data through search. So, for instance, searches for take care of parents have overtaken searches for take care of kids.
2: Oh,
0: you know, we're the sandwich generation, maybe looking after parents and looking after children. And a lot of these kind of big social trends you can see showing up in search.
2: Simon, thank you so much. The book is What We Google. Thank you for coming in. And
0: thanks,
2: if you need to feel better about humanity, I highly endorse it. All right. 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
17: We're still in that phase where each side, both the Iranians and the U.S., are making conflicting statements and vacillating between threats to resume hostilities or react powerfully to any new strikes on their territory, and also some optimistic words thrown in there as well. I think it is notable that the Iranians yesterday, through their state media, said that the latest U.S. proposal partly bridge the gaps between the warring countries. And Marco Rubio, on his trip to Europe, the Secretary of State, has said similar, that there has been slight levels of progress. So they're being cautious, but it is the first time in at least a week that either side is talking about Iran and the U.S. potentially moving closer to a deal. But we're still in a very fragile phase, and there's no guarantee that we won't see a return to a hot war in the coming few days or weeks.
16: And in the meantime, Paul, we're hearing more as well from the United Arab Emirates about this week's drone attack on one of its nuclear power plants. What's the UAE saying now?
17: So this was a drone attack on Sunday on the

0: UAE's only nuclear power plant. It's the biggest in the Middle East. It's called Baraka, and it's close to the border with Saudi Arabia.
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2: Welcome back to Bloomberg This Weekend. Memorial Day is tomorrow. Billions of Americans are kicking off the unofficial start of the summer travel season, but with the war in Iran putting a strain on energy prices, are consumers still planning to get away?
3: All right, joining us now is Bloomberg Intelligence Senior Credit Analyst Jody Lurie. Jody, you just released this annual travel survey, and I was scrolling through it this morning. There's a lot of interesting information there. It seems like people are curtailing travel, but only in certain sectors, like more domestic than overseas. Is that financial? Is that security reasons? And what are the numbers that you're seeing?
4: So I think it's really interesting. So just taking a step back, our travel survey, we do it every April and November. This is our sixth one that we've done. And we poll people and we say, okay, is vacation a priority? You know, or what are your priorities?
3: Yeah.
4: And out of the 3,100 or so people that responded, 1,000 said vacation's a priority. Once that's true, then we ask them a ton of vacation questions. Obviously, if they're not traveling, we don't care.
2: Sure.
4: You know, they're not going to have preference on Delta over United. So what we found in April, which is so interesting, and mind you, we did this right before Hantavirus, right before Ebola, so it's not related to health scares that are, you know, circulating at the moment, is that people are still traveling, very much so, still traveling, and people are planning already to increase their budgets should costs exceed them. So they're saying, okay, I know that inflation exists. 56% of people said inflation exists.
2: I'm feeling it.
4: I'm feeling it. Yeah. I'm scared about inflation. That's the reason why I'm increasing more. But 24% already increased significantly going into this year, already increased significantly from the start of the year. So that's pretty substantial.
3: Yeah.
2: Are they making difficult decisions about how they're getting to one place or another? We had somebody on yesterday. We were talking about that age-old calculus: do I drive or do I fly? Is that being thrown out of whack because of the rising cost of both fuel for the car and fuel for planes?
4: A little bit, yeah. David. But I will say that more so, it's the quality. So people want to spend more on accommodations. They want to live large with accommodations. They want to live large with premium and business class travel.
2: This is Christina's story, completely.
4: But here
3: they just keep making fun of me because I like fancy travel and I'm too cheap to spend it, so I end up just staying here.
2: It's all good.
3: Is what ends up happening.
4: Well,
3: I'm not one of the people who will spend it, but it sounds like people will.
4: Well, I don't think you're unusual there. So I will tell you that despite the fact that people want to go,
3: okay,
4: and
3: yes,
4: they want, you know, that first class experience, they want that nice, fancy Waldorf Astoria 100%. Experience, they're also saying that they can't necessarily spend that kind of money. Uh-huh. So they're willing to cut back on accommodations and they're willing to cut back on business travel. And so while they want to spend on the high-end hotel, they might settle for the mid-level hotel, which is interesting because my colleague Brian Egger on the equity side has written something similar related to the C-shaped economy, which is something that Hilton said.
3: I was just going to ask you if this is a K-shaped travel economy. All right, so tell me about a new letter. Why is it a
4: C-shaped? Right, exactly. Why is it a C-shape? Right. So I like the K-shape better. I think it's a little more understandable, but the concept of the C-shape is that people are trading down. So they're like gradually trading down to mid-tier. I think probably that upper echelon, there's no like C there.
3: It's probably like a straight line there. But
4: yeah. There's like maybe like a double C or something. I don't know.
3: So who is benefiting from what you're seeing, these trends? Is it a certain hotel chain, a certain, you know, airline, especially if you're cutting back overseas travel? I imagine that benefits some airlines more than others.
4: Right. So I think the major airlines are still going to do well. You know, my colleagues in Princeton and I, so George Ferguson and Francois Duflot, we've been working together on this. And something that we've seen is that people are still willing to use the majors. And, you know, and they're benefiting from the fact that higher income earners are still very much traveling. There is a dichotomy in that K-shape, right? And so what we're seeing is that high income earners are still willing to travel. They might not travel as fancy, but they're still willing to travel. And they're also more loyal to some of these brands. So you will see that the Marriotts, the Hiltons, the Hyatts, the Delta, the United, and the American might do a little bit better than some of these other lower tier, second level brands.
3: Interesting.
2: Do we have any sense of how long this commitment to traveling will last. I think of the survey that we got on Friday, the University of Michigan survey, showing consumer sentiment at this really low point in a trough. And it just made me wonder, like, how long can this

0: continue. Yes, we're seeing consumers feeling the pressure of inflation, moving things around as you've suggested. I'm prioritizing this or that. I'm going to do more of this or less of that. Is there a point at which people will say, enough's enough, I'm not going to do this? Are we not there yet? Are they not getting themselves to that point in which they'll say, you know what, I can't afford to travel, I'm not going to do it?
1: So, David, every time we run the survey, I wonder if we're going to finally
2: see... If we're going to see
1: the end of the consumer, right? So we had the revenge travel, right, revenge spending right before COVID, right after COVID, right? And it was this giant boom. And then we said, okay, that can't live forever. And we are seeing some areas of weakness, like in regional theme parks and some of the destination theme parks as well. We're not seeing the weakness in cruise lines so much. That's been very surprising. Despite everything going on in the world, despite the Middle East, despite, you know, health scares back and forth, despite other wars
2: and
1: that have happened.
2: And prices going up because of fuel and everything
1: else.
2: Exactly.
1: And prices going up. And it's not like the cruise lines aren't charging more, because they are starting to do a little bit more of the a la carte, which is basically nickel and diming, right? Uh-huh. So you don't get, you know, on most cruise lines, you don't get, you know, soft drinks for free. You also have to pay for the excursions. You have to pay
2: for all the extras. Coke?
1: Yeah. Not on Disney, actually. Fun fact.
2: All right. Good to know.
1: Yeah.
2: I mean... The thing that struck me is you found that 76% of those surveyed, Diet Coke, right? We were talking about this yesterday. Yes. It's like the only thing that all of us will drink is Diet Coke.
0: Make your travel decisions based
1: not
0: on
1: Coke
0: it.
1: Zero?
0: Yeah, no.
2: I'm not getting into that. Okay, but to put a point on everything you've been talking about very quickly, because I'm getting told we're running out of time, but 76% of those surveyed said spending on travel is more important than spending on clothing.
1: Correct. People are just going to go, I guess, to the nude beaches. I don't know.
0: There you go.
1: No, I'm just kidding.
0: That's it.
1: It's more that people care about actually going and traveling. And I think people are also not spending on clothing the same way, right? So they're buying secondhand. They're looking at different ways to cut back so that they can have the Instagrammable photos, right?
2: I guess you can't secondhand.
0: She's got your
2: travel
0: number. The Diet Coke,
2: don't,
0: the Disney
2: stop,
0: cruise,
2: don't.
0: The Instagrammable photos. Jody Lurie, thank you very much for joining us here.
2: Do you want to come be my co-host? I'm breaking
0: really
2: up with
0: appreciate
2: this
0: appreciate it. Jody Lurie of Bloomberg Intelligence joining us here in New York. We are coming up on 9 a.m. in New York. We're going to speak with Democratic Congressman Glenn Ivey next.
2: We'll be right back
0: this weekend.
2: Possibly.
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4: Breaking news, nearing a deal. President Trump says an agreement with Iran will be announced shortly.
5: He would much rather have me and the Department of State solve this problem than the Department of War have solved this problem. The problem's going to be solved one way or the other.
4: Can negotiators get it across the finish line? And will it hold?
6: Shots fired near the White House.
7: President Trump has said a deal is close, only for the two sides to remain far apart.
6: No. Secret Service says it killed a gunman after he approached a checkpoint and began shooting.
4: Plus, President Trump finally endorses a candidate in the Texas Senate runoff. We're live in the Lone Star State ahead of this major test of the president's picking power.
8: Welcome to Bloomberg This Weekend. We are coming to you live from Bloomberg's World Headquarters in New York City. I'm David Gura.
2: I'm Christina Ruffini. We're here with Lisa Mateo. It is Sunday, May 24th. And of course, the big story we're tracking this morning is news or word or possibility of a deal with Iran, a deal that would reopen the strait and cause at least a temporary ceasefire in those hostilities. Now, of course, there has been a ceasefire that has been holding for quite a while,
0: but that strait
2: is still not open. And the U.S. increasingly under pressure from Gulf allies to move the needle on that at almost any other cost.
8: All we're working with here are reports from news organizations, including Bloomberg, and this post on Truth Social from the president yesterday. He had this Oval Office meeting, and it was an eventful day at the White House, to say the least. That took place. We heard about that from the president, and there was a shooting outside the White House as well. And our colleague Lisa Mateo is going to get us up to speed on all of that in her headlines right now. Lisa.
9: Yes, let's get to that other big story, the shooting outside the White House, where sources say the 21-year-old man had a prior encounter with authorities near the White House in July 2025, and that's when he was arrested for unlawful entry. He had also been involuntarily held for a mental assessment by authorities weeks earlier after another incident. ABC's Selena Wang was taping a story outside the White House when this all unfolded.
7: President Trump has said a deal is close, only for the two sides to remain far apart.
9: All reporters were told to run to the White House briefing room right after that. It took place just after 6 p.m. local time yesterday. Sources tell Bloomberg the man had been pacing along the street for some time before approaching a police checkpoint near 17th Street and Pennsylvania Avenue, pulled a gun from his bag and opened fire. Secret Service fired back, striking him. He was taken to a local hospital where he later died. A bystander was also hit by gunfire.

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1: Onto the ground, or yes, ultimately explode. The tank is located less than a mile from Disneyland's two theme parks. So Dave and Christina, they're just keeping track of the temperature of that.
2: Wild to see how much that temperature has spiked from something in the 70s to the 90s. As you say, close to Disneyland, close to Knott's Berry Farm as well. So this is a populated area, and I think tens of thousands of people have been evacuated thus far. Keep an eye on that over the course of the morning.
1: Thank you,
2: Lisa. All right, the Trump administration, as we mentioned, expressing optimism about a potential Iran peace deal.
3: Back with us, we have Jumana Bersetti. Also joining us, our Bloomberg's managing editor of America's Weekend, Kevin Whitelaw, and Politico's White House reporter, Sophia Kai. Sophia, you're our guest this morning. Let's start with you. Thank you for joining us. I'm wondering, I think I know the answer, but I'm going to ask it anyway. I'm wondering if we've heard any updates from the White House. You know, we had this Truth Social post, very bullish on potentially reaching a deal from the president last night. And so far, it's been a little bit quiet this morning. Any inclination that this is real and that officials are going to be able to get something across the line in time for us to announce before Monday morning starts?
4: You know, we've got a holiday weekend, so of course Tuesday is another big day, but we've not heard anything since last night. You know, this Iran deal has been very complex. And what we saw White House officials and a lot of White House allies yesterday do was they started batting down criticism from within their own party about contours of a deal that nobody really knows what's in it.
3: A lot of criticism we've been talking about, I mean, not only from very strong allies of the president, including Lindsey Graham, Ted Cruz, and others, but even from Mike
2: Roger
3: Pompeo.
2: Wicker. Statement from Roger Wicker.
3: And a White House official got into a spat with former Secretary of State under Trump, Mike Pompeo, who had been the person, when I was covering him, who was the advocate of pulling out of the original Iran nuclear deal, basically saying, this is not far enough. Either finish the job, or why did we do it in the first place?
4: That's exactly it, including Senator Lindsey Graham. I mean, we saw a spat between Senator Ted Cruz and Alex Bruesewitz, who is an important White House ally. That only raises more questions about what is in the deal, where are the conversations now, and where is the administration's red line about what they're able to accept? I think, you know, very rarely do you see this sort of widespread criticism of conservatives, of their own allies that they've been working with on Iran.
2: Jumana, let me ask you a basic fundamental question here is, what are we talking about? I look at the Wall Street Journal this morning. The agreement, if completed, wouldn't achieve Trump's main goal of preventing Iran from ever acquiring a nuclear weapon. You and the two of us have talked about this over many weeks, the evolving rationale for this conflict in the Middle East. But so central to it, and the refrain we've heard over and over again from the president is, Iran can never be allowed to have a nuclear weapon. Now it seems, again, from the reporting that we're piecing together this morning, that might not be fundamental to this. That might not be a core tenet of this 14-point plan that the president is talking about.
5: Look, it goes back to what we've been discussing over the course of the last 3 months, which is what exactly were the U.S.'s military objectives here? And they seem to evolve and change over the course of the war since the ceasefire. But more recently, President Trump has been reiterating that the main goal was to ensure that Iran would not go on to develop a nuclear weapon. Does this MOU or this framework that's going to be announced address that? We simply don't know because we don't have the details yet. But what has emerged is another central issue that didn't exist before the war, and that is the fate of the Strait of Hormuz before the war. Remember, ships were passing through unconditionally. There was no concern at all about this key maritime passage. And here we are 3 months later. Iran have identified that this is a key point of leverage that they're going to continue to have over Gulf states and over the global economy. And they are using that leverage to extract concessions from the U.S. on what it would appear to be economic sanctions, on some relief on the assets fund freezing and so forth. And that is just being addressed in the first phase of these discussions as they're being widely reported. The nuclear file, which is central to why the U.S. entered into the war in the first place, is going to be deferred to later. And we don't even know at this point what exactly Iran are committing to. And judging by, again, what news outlets are reporting, Iran are only making verbal commitments at this point that they will not go on to build a nuclear weapon. Again, there seems to be

0: a lot of difference between the various time frames that the US are pushing for versus what Iran are willing to accept on their suspension of uranium enrichment. And then, of course, the fate of that highly enriched uranium stockpile, with various reports again over the last couple of days saying that the new supreme leader is saying that under no circumstances will that highly enriched stockpile actually ever leave Iran. Another option is for that stockpile to be diluted. And by the way, this is just the nuclear file. We're not even talking about the proxies that Iran fund around the region, which is a clear point of consideration for Gulf states and for Israel. And the other point is the ballistic weapons that they're still sitting on. And yes, the US and Israel have managed to inflict a lot of military damage and industry damage. But Iran still have the ability to go back and rebuild over the coming years. And I think this is going to be a key point of concern as we think about the long-term effects of this war in years to come.
1: Kevin, I do want to pick up on what Jumana was talking about, what we've talked about as well, and that's these disconnects already from the messaging we're seeing from these two governments, especially when it comes to two things. One is the strait, and the other is the nuclear program. New York Times is reporting two U.S. officials said that Tehran has agreed to give up its stockpile of highly enriched uranium, but three senior Iranian officials said the deal said nothing about the fate of Iran's nuclear program, and that something is going to be negotiated within 30 to 60 days. Critics of the way these negotiations have been going, even before now, have pointed out there has been a sequencing issue. If the U.S. wants to do this in stages, it has to give up its leverage, which is the blockade in the strait, in order to get to those nuclear talks, at which point, why would Iran agree to any of this?
2: Well, look, I think this has been a problem all along where these negotiations have gone on there were nuclear talks. They were then cut short by the attacks. So I think we have a massive, massive trust problem on both sides. We clearly have very different messaging to, in many cases, I think, domestic audiences about what is in the deal and what isn't in the deal. I think the best way to probably think about this is this may well be a brief ceasefire, whether that's 1 month, 2 months, 60 days is the number that seems to be the most solid at this point. It's unclear if there's any movement whatsoever on any of these key issues we've been talking about. So it doesn't mean that there's a peace deal. It just means that there may be an agreement not to shoot at each other for a little while and maybe allow at least some ships to go through the strait and at least temporarily ease some of the pricing pressure that we've seen in the oil markets. That may be what Trump is trying to do there. Look, there's also an outside case that the U.S. is going to put down what it thinks the deal is and let Iran reject it, and then the hawks in the administration will say, well, now it's time to strike again. But it is very clear that Trump is feeling the pressure, the political pressure to get out of this conflict, to stop it. He wants to be done with it. And so if this arrangement, this MOU, this 60-day plan gives him a way out, he may well try to seize it.
3: Sophia, let's talk more about this kind of potpourri of pushback, these posts of pushback from members of the president's own party. I'm curious if you think that those are entirely grounded in principle, if that's how you read those, or incumbent in them is this awareness that the midterms are right around the corner. We've got to get through these runoff in Texas this week. But there's
1: 6 months
3: increasing
1: away, yeah.
3: agita among Republicans about what this will mean going into those midterm elections. And I'm curious, when you see that level of pushback, again, does it have to do with longstanding principle, or does it have to do with the fact that the political realities are becoming so difficult for Republicans in particular?
4: Well, I think the president is the person who's really feeling the political realities. I think the people that you're hearing from are people who have principles when it comes to Iran. And I think what they're reacting to is this elephant in the room of, are we in a better spot now than we were before the U.S. struck Iran? And I think most of them are still inclined to support the president's decision to strike Iran in the first place. But I think as they've seen the events unfold, they're seeing, okay, they've still got their nuclear stockpile. They've still got their uranium. And Iran has realized that they've got this new leverage point of the Strait of Hormuz. And I think the energy prices, somebody like Susie Wiles in the White House has been concerned about energy prices even before the Iran war. That has exacerbated Susie's concerns. It's exacerbated the concerns of everybody in the administration who cares about whether Republicans will hold the House. And, so that's kind of where we are. And Trump in particular.

0: He said when he came back from his visit to China, he said, look, Americans don't want another war 5,000 miles away. So he's very cognizant that he kind of needs to come out of this and show the American people that it was worth it. And that second part of was this worth it is something that his own allies are questioning right now.
1: Giovanna, I'm wondering how Gulf allies feel about that same question, because you brought up the other big outlying thing that I've seen in none of the reporting from either side about what's in this deal, and that's the ballistic missile program, which obviously is degraded but not put out. And defensive stockpiles are degraded around the Gulf from trying to counter those incoming munitions, especially at the start of the war. The other thing is our colleagues have put together on Bloomberg.com, and if you have a terminal, a very interesting graph on what the state of play was before the war and after the war. And one of the ones that goes from green to red is the Strait of Hormuz, right? Before it was open, it wasn't an issue. Now it's under Iran control or U.S. blockade. And then there are also talks and rumors of Oman and Iran possibly collaborating on a toll system. Is there any guarantee that if Iran doesn't like this deal in 6 months to a year, it has this tool it didn't really know it had before, and that's it can close the strait again? Doesn't it seem like the state of play has fundamentally changed no matter what is in this deal?
2: Yeah, I do agree with you, and I think this what we will look back at this moment at this war as a game-changing war for the region, and namely because Iran have discovered that they have, number one, this huge point of leverage around the Strait of Hormuz, and already on the back of that, you're seeing Gulf countries look to diversify away and avoid passing through the Strait of Hormuz. UAE just announced that they're building another land pipeline that should be completed by 2027 to help transit more of their oil. And so the countries that will stand to recover more quickly are the ones that exactly have that ability to bypass the strait in coming years, not the case for the likes of Iraq and Kuwait, for example. But the other thing that you mentioned is often overlooked. It's not just about the Strait of Hormuz. Iran has also demonstrated that they can cause a significant amount of both psychological damage and infrastructure damage just by sending over these low-cost drones. And while, yes, most of them have been intercepted, the UAE interception rate very, very high, that's not to say that some of them didn't penetrate through the air defense system and cause a significant amount of damage, which we're still going to be processing and dealing with in the coming months. So I think there is most definitely a concern in the region that having a hostile and angry neighbor on your doorstep is not an outcome that anybody would have wished for, especially because so many of these economies are building up these visions that are underpinned by them being an oasis of stability in a region that tends to be quite unstable. And I think what's happened over the past couple of months is that assumption has been challenged. And that is why, to come back to what you were saying, you have seen this shift in sentiment in the last couple of weeks or so, in that all of these Gulf states, including the UAE, who have been the most hawkish, have actually been pushing for a diplomatic solution because the risk of another escalation is so high and it challenges that economic stability that they've been working so hard to build. Does it solve all the problems? Absolutely not, but it is the more palatable option out of the two options right now.
3: Giovanna Bersacci, thank you very much. Appreciate you joining us this morning. Kevin Whitelaw, Sophia Kai, thanks for your attendance on Bloomberg this weekend on this Sunday morning amidst so much breaking news. Hope to have you back soon. And Christina, again, we are in this waiting posture, waiting to hear more. I think the way that we responded to that post yesterday was, this seems imminent, but we have been here before. We've talked about that over the course of this
1: 100%.
3: Morning.
1: 100%. And talking to Jeff this morning, Jeff Mason, earlier in the hours, he was saying that they had thought something similar was happening even earlier this week. They had a call set up. They were told to come to a press conference. Usually you get a briefing before this, and that got pulled down as well. So again, a lot of moving parts. You know, with diplomacy, nothing's agreed to until everything's
3: Very
1: agreed
3: true.
1: To. So we'll have to see.
3: Until the ink is dried.
1: All right, coming up, we're going to speak live with Maryland Congressman Glenn Ivey. That is straight ahead on Bloomberg this weekend, Bloomberg.com, radio, TV, and all our streaming platforms. 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
2: On the latest Balance of Power podcast, one of the most important CEOs in high tech, Micron's Sanjay Mehrotra, on the global memory shortage.
3: The demand for memory has really surged, and that is because of the importance and the value and the capability of memory that is really essential for all advanced systems. And yes, there is a shortage, but Micron is working hard to increase supply through these projects here in America, here in Manassas, Virginia, Boise, and New York. And we see this shortage continuing beyond, well beyond 2026 timeframe. But the important thing is that Micron is working hard with our customers, working also on the long-term supply agreements with our customers to really ensure that they can have predictability for supply. And of course, Micron can have the confidence for the investments that we are really committing to here for the long haul.
4: Historically, memory is a cyclical business, right? Periods of boom, periods of bust. I'm wondering if a $200 billion investment here in the U.S. signals perhaps more of a confidence that that demand, that high demand, is going to be permanent, or are there concerns here that the industry could be overbuilding capacity?
3: Of course, what we are doing is building these fabs, which are very long lead time item. As you can see in terms of what we are doing at Boise and New York, it really takes several years just to build, construct the shell.
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5: Thanks for joining us live on Bloomberg This Week, and I'm Lisa Mateo. Let's update you on today's top stories. Defense Secretary Pete Hegseth delivered the commencement address to graduating cadets at the U.S. Military Academy at West Point yesterday, telling them that they could soon be called to serve in war.
6: And now today, we are going to send you. We're sending you to lead. We're sending you to forge warriors. And we're sending you, perhaps, to war. And you are ready.
5: Hegseth did not specifically mention the war in Iran. He also criticized DEI and what he called woke policies in the military. Congo has suspended flights to the eastern city of Bunia due to escalating cross-border risk from Ebola as the outbreak spreads across three provinces. The U.S. has expanded its Ebola response, announcing enhanced airport screening requirements for travelers arriving from Congo, Uganda, and South Sudan, along with new emergency funding, medical supply shipments, and disaster response teams. More details on the death of NASCAR driver Kyle Busch. His family released a statement saying Busch died after severe pneumonia progressing to sepsis. The two-time NASCAR champion, he died on Thursday. He was preparing to race today at the Coca-Cola 600 at Charlotte Motor Speedway. All 39 drivers will race with a black number 8 decal on their car to honor Busch. And the course at the Indianapolis Motor Speedway will light the pylon on lap 18. Bush was 41. David and Christina.
7: Such a terrible story. Yeah, thank you very much, Lisa. Mm-hmm. Appreciate that update.
8: Thank you, Lisa. All right, President Trump says a potential deal with Iran, as we've been talking about, may now be within reach. Announcing on social media last night that the deal is, quote, largely negotiated and could be finalized soon.
7: But even as the White House signals optimism about diplomacy, there are some major questions that remain about what concessions may be on the table, whether Congress will have any role in these negotiations, and how members of President Trump's own party are responding to the possibility of a deal. Joining us now is Democratic Congressman Glenn Ivey from the 4th District in Maryland. Great to have you with us once again. And I'm going to rip up the script here. We're going to get to Iran in just a moment. But I know that you served on the task force on the attempted assassination of Donald J. Trump. And with that experience, I wanted to ask you to comment on what we saw outside the White House yesterday. Somebody who tried to get in, fired a weapon, was shot dead by Secret Service as a result of that. What do you make of that occurrence in compliment?

0: we saw less than a month ago at the White House Correspondents Association dinner. The fact that the president is a target here, reporters are a target as well. How is your focus shaped by the work that you did on that task force?
1: No, there was a scenario yesterday where really the guy wasn't any place near the president or any intended target, apparently. And I think he'd had two prior incidents like that. He seemed to be someone trying to make a statement more so than actually, try and get to the president. Butler was a whole different scenario. So that was one where, another inch slightly to the right, he would have been killed. And so, I think the Secret Service has learned a lot from the mistakes that were made at Butler and made improvements and adjustments. But, when the president's out, especially at campaign events or open events like that, those are going to be much different scenarios than when he's in the White House or safely ensconced inside a building with a extended perimeter around it.
2: After that incident, the president did, I would say tweet, but it's not, it's a Truth Social, saying that, presidents need a safe and secure place, inferring, I think, that this is justification, again, for the ballroom. You're on appropriations. Do you think the president is going to get that funding, and do you think that's something that's needed?
1: Well, no, I don't think that it's needed. I mean, for example, if you built the ballroom, I guess the suggestion he's making is that every event he would do publicly would be in the ballroom, which of course is preposterous. The president has to go around and, do events out about the country and overseas. So building the ballroom doesn't fix the issues that we saw at Butler, unless he wants to cloister himself in the White House for the rest of his term. And I know that he doesn't. The other part of that, too, is when people are running for president, they haven't been elected yet. We're still going to have the same issues about them campaigning outside of the White House because they can't do it in the White House to start with. That's government property, and you can't do a campaign on government property. So it's a total red herring from that perspective. Whether he gets the funding or not, I think even the Senate Republicans were balking at the amount and the change in the ask. I think initially when he floated this, all the money was going to come from the private sector, which I think is still inappropriate because of the potential influence. But, now it's $1 billion from taxpayer money. I don't see why we would want to do that.
0: I love that shade from the House appropriations. Even the Senate appropriators were balking at that amount. Let me ask you to respond to what we heard from the president yesterday, sort of how you're thinking about the prospects of a deal here. Yes, you sit on appropriations. Your remit isn't strictly in foreign affairs, but you're thinking, I'm sure, about the cost of this war, the widening cost and remit of this war. Where do you think we are in these negotiations? Are you satisfied that Congress at least has enough blanket awareness of what's going on in these negotiations?
1: No, I think we've been totally marginalized. I know there's, their lead House members and Senate members on foreign affairs and intelligence and the like, and the leaders are supposed to get additional information, and maybe they are, but I haven't been hearing exactly what that is, and I think they've been frustrated as well. So the other problem, too, is, there's no other way to say it, but, the administration lies all the time about the status of these negotiations. He's been saying they're close to a deal now for week after week, and nothing seems to happen. And the one time where they did actually float specifics, I think that the things that Iran had proposed were totally unacceptable. I'm hoping we can at least get back to a place where we were as well off as we were under the Obama treaty. At this point, please just reopen the Strait of Hormuz first and foremost. The talk about doing something with respect to the nuclear piece, I don't know that he can get there from where he is. And even then, he lied about, I guess he said in June, I thought he'd obliterated all of their nuclear capability. And here we are again. So it's really hard to know what you can believe from the administration or not. But at a minimum, he needs to include Congress, leadership from the House and the Senate, from both parties. Let's work together and see if we can get out of the mess that he's created.
2: Well, speaking of working together, there was a surprising amount of backlash from your Republican colleagues in both chambers last night, responding to even the outlines of this potential deal, saying it didn't go far enough. It left us in a worse place than the U.S. and the region were before this conflict started. Watching people like Lindsey Graham, Ted Cruz, stalwart allies of the president, come out openly on Twitter on X and post that this is a bad idea. Do you think that helps any kind of coalescence for some of the things that Democrats have been trying to get done, and that is to curtail some of this Pentagon funding or to actually pass a war powers resolution?
1: I think we're going to get the war powers resolution eventually. And I think it's going to be hard for the Republicans to sustain the position that the war should keep going when it's putting so much pain and financial pain on the American people. I just filled up my gas tank yesterday in the car, and it was like over $80. And I'm not driving a big SUV. Gas costs $1.50 more than it did just a few months ago. Every American's feeling that, and they're gritting their teeth at the Trump administration every time they have to pay for that tank of gas. So I think that's unsustainable. The problem is he's painted himself into a corner, though. You know, he made big, statements about what he was going to get out of this. And it's not clear that he can get there. And he's put, especially Senate Republicans, but many of my House Republican colleagues as well, in a really tough situation. On the one hand, they want to get out of this war because of the gas prices and the impact and the total unpopularity of it. On the other hand, if he gets out but doesn't, achieve any of the goals that he put out there at the front end, he can't save face. He looks like he failed. I think he's going to have to swallow this hard and try and move forward from there. But I'm not seeing an easy path forward. And Iran has successfully stalemated us, on the ground on this. So I don't know how he's going to get out of this situation. I don't see an exit ramp that's easy for him, but he's going to have to do something. He's going to have to do it fast.
0: I want to get the perspective of Glenn Ivey, former assistant U.S. attorney for the District of Columbia, on this anti-weaponization fund that was announced this week, $1.8 billion here for those who have grievances against the Justice Department, against the federal government. What do you make of that as a former federal prosecutor, and what power does Congress have to constrain this or preclude it from happening? Christina mentioned just a moment ago that the blowback the president has gotten from his party on the prospects of this Iran deal. I should say there was a lot of blowback from members of his own party about the creation of this fund as well.
1: Absolutely. I mean, frankly, I was shocked. I didn't really believe it at first, but, once it was confirmed, I was disgusted. And, former DOJ prosecutors, people who are still there, are shocked. And I think you're seeing that across the board, even with Senate and House Republicans. They just, it's just a shocking thing to do. And it looks like he was targeting the J6 defendants insurrectionists, actually, who had been convicted. I think over 1,500 of them. He pardoned all of them. That eliminated their requirement to pay restitution to the people that they hurt. And now he's going to say, okay, we're going to use $1.8 billion in American taxpayers' money to pay these guys and other, former convicted felons at the same time. I mean, it's disgusting. And the structure of the deal, with the IRS and the Department of Justice, both of whom serve at his pleasure, you didn't actually have any kind of objectivity in there. And to the extent you did, it was the judge. And she expressed real concern about the lack of objectivity and neutrality and adverse, parties in the scenario. But I think the politics of this are going to demand some kind of fix. I know there's a real effort to do something legislative. There's a couple options on the table. I'm not sure which one will play out, but I think at the end of the day, none of this money is going to be used to pay off people like that.
0: You're sure of that?
1: This fund should be liquidated entirely.
2: That's because Acting AG Todd Blanche did an interview with our colleague over at CNN and was asked in the smaller realm, the viability and legality and ethics of this fund aside.
0: Other than the play, Mrs. Lincoln.
2: Yeah. Other than the play, Mrs. Lincoln. How did you do the play? Thanks, David. If it does go forward, is there a preclusion for giving money to people who assaulted police officers? And Blanche's response was, well, that'll have to be litigated or decided by this amorphous, undefined committee members who are distributing this money. If you can't stop it, would you at least want to see something that precludes people who have been convicted of felonies or violent acts during January 6th or other incidents being disqualified?
1: Well, certainly. But depending on who else they line up, and the names I've heard have just been a real rogues gallery. Michael Flynn, for example, just names that have faded from public view, thankfully. And here they are again. Rudy Giuliani, folks like that. It's like, please give me a break. But you know, I think it's tax dollars that, you know, they keep saying, for example, he just said a little while ago, he didn't care about what's going on with the American public. As far as, you know, the impact and their financial difficulties, we could use that $1.8 billion to do other things like extend the healthcare tax credits, for example, or extend SNAP benefits, for example. But, you know, he's focused on paying off people who, you know, have really false claims against the United States and shouldn't be getting a dime. In fact, they should be paying the United States the restitution that they owe. So I think this is going to be defeated one way or the other. Might be a clawback. It might be a challenge to the structure of the this board or whatever, because it certainly wasn't established by Congress. I mean, what exactly is it? And, you know, there's no authorization for the use of the funds from the appropriations committees either. So,
2: all right, Congressman, thank you so much. I'm afraid we're running out of time. Thank you for joining us. We really appreciate your perspective on a broad range of issues this morning.
0: Glenn Hivey joining us there. Coming up, we're going to turn our attention to Texas. That runoff election scheduled to take place on Tuesday. Our Julie Fine joins us next on Bloomberg TV.
3: 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A wealth management giant is using artificial intelligence to help dole out financial advice. 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
9: It speaks to like the bears in their caves hibernation mode that have missed every transformational tech stock the last 20 years. They'll continue to miss the AI trade, underestimating the scale and scope of what the spending looks like. And I've seen it, you know, just even a few weeks ago in Taiwan, in Asia, demand and supply is what, 12 to 1? And that is going to continue to drive this massive CapEx and the ripple effects across tech, energy, and everything else.
8: Damien, Torsten Slack publishing moments ago for Apollo Global Management, IT CapEx now accounts for more than one third of S&P 500 CapEx spending.
10: Wow. I mean, but I have to, you know, let's just shift away here. We have the world's largest, I mean, on record IPO coming out in SpaceX here. And I just got to ask you, Dan, I mean, what are your thoughts here on Musk and shareholder rights and minority rights and control? I mean, is this unusual, the type of structure we're seeing here?
9: Bottom line is betting against Musk. It's been the historically wrong move for investors, right? And I think many were in that betting against Tesla. You're betting on Musk. And I get some of the, in terms of voting rights and things like that. But look, SpaceX, you're talking about one of one relative to what's going to really create a whole new category of investing. And that you've seen in the private markets, you know, as more stock has come available over the last, you know, call it 3 to 6 months. And we're talking about a watershed moment, not just for Musk, not just for SpaceX. We think a year from now, over an 80% chance SpaceX and Tesla merge.
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11: Thank you for joining us live on Bloomberg This Week, and I'm Lisa Mateo. Let's update you on today's top stories and a busy day in sports. Aside from the Indianapolis 500 kicking off, the first round of the 2026 French Open underway at Roland Garros in Paris. Now, Coco Gauff is looking to defend her title on the women's side. There's a guarantee to be a new men's champion because Carlos Alcaraz, he's stepping out due to a wrist injury, and that puts Jannik Sinner in the spotlight on the most famous clay court in the game. Also today, the PGA Tournament continues at TPC Craig Ranch in McKinney, Texas. Topping the leaderboard is Siwoo Kim at 21 under par. Tied for second is Scottie Scheffler and Wyndham Clark at 19 under par. In the NHL playoffs tonight, the Colorado Avalanche take on the Vegas Golden Knights, and the Golden Knights lead that series 2-0. And in the NBA, the Oklahoma City Thunder battle the San Antonio Spurs. OKC leads that series 2-1. The Knicks, they play tomorrow after beating the Cavaliers 121-108. They lead the series 3-0. But if you're not up for watching sports, you can always head to the movies. Yes, Deadline reporting that Disney's Star Wars, The Mandalorian, and Grogu is heading for a $98 million four-day opening weekend with an additional $69 million internationally. Also out in theaters, Focus features Obsession and Lion Gate's Michael. I think I might do it for the Grogu.
12: Really?
11: Yes, I love, he's

0: cutest little thing.
1: With the baby yoga.
2: My brother did force me to watch that show, and I did enjoy it, but I really just watched it for the cute little baby puppet thing.
1: That's it. All right. Well,
2: no Mandalorian for
3: That's my weekend.
2: No, not your wheelhouse? See, this is how I feel when you guys talk about sports.
1: All right.
2: Thanks, Lisa. President Trump has his sights set on installing MAGA candidates across the country ahead of the midterms. From Louisiana to Kentucky to Georgia, Republicans who have criticized the president have lost their primary races, giving Trump-backed candidates the Republican slots in November's midterms, and Trump touting his work.
4: MAGA is most of the Republican Party. The rhinos are gone to a large extent. A few of them are still left. We knocked out everybody. We were 38-0. Think of that, 38-0. Who's 38-0? We haven't lost one in years. You want to know the truth?
1: Next up, Texas, where Trump endorsed Texas Attorney General Ken Paxton over incumbent Senator John Cornyn in the state Senate primary. Joining us now is Bloomberg's Texas Bureau Chief, live from Dallas this morning, Julie Fine, and political White House reporter Sophia Kai is with us as well. I believe her will be joining us shortly. Julie, let me start by asking about this astonishing $135 million figure. You've been living this on the ground in Texas, seeing the amount of money that's been poured into this Senate race. What has that looked like on the ground, and how has this endorsement by the president at the 11th hour, how does it stand to kind of upend the work that John Cornyn has been trying to do here? He's known it's going to be a slog to this runoff. How's it complicated his path forward?
5: It's a complicated path forward for John Cornyn right now. This is a very expensive race, as you just spoke about, but most of it, of course, being spent on the Republican side. You know, there were questions whether the president would even endorse. He said he was going to do it immediately after the primary as the runoff began. There were a lot of reports it was going to go John Cornyn's way. However, that did not happen. So, I mean, you turn on the television here, you turn on the radio here, there is an ad, there is something related to this race. And all this time, while the Republicans are really beating each other up, this gives James Tallarico time to just raise more and more money.
2: So that's what we've been talking about. It's not just that you always have this problem where you run to the right or to the left in a primary and then you've got to pivot for the general. They're now, you know, the president in a lot of these cases is bouncing the more moderate candidates who stood up to him on different issues, electing someone who's more MAGA and more to the right. So not only are you getting that infighting, but you're also spending money. Republicans are having to spend so much money in these primaries. Is that going to hurt them, especially in a general like this where Democrats have been able to hold back because they only have one candidate at the moment?
5: Well, there was a lot of concern from more moderate Republicans that if Ken Paxton became the nominee, they would have to sink a lot more money into Texas. That concern becomes more and more real for them. James Tallarico has really shown that he can raise a lot of money. However, I covered the race in 2018 between Beto O'Rourke and Ted Cruz. Beto O'Rourke greatly outraised Ted Cruz. That was over $100 million 6 years or almost 8 years ago. That really shows how much a Republican can do with fewer dollars.
1: Let's talk a bit about John Cornyn and how he fell out of the president's favor. We've all seen the post that he's pinned to his ex profile of him reading the Art of the Deal. He made a lot of overtures to the president trying to secure this endorsement. Perhaps he thought he was going to get it. But Julie, walk us through where he has crossed the president of the United States. Why, when Donald Trump sat down at the Resolute desk, he decided, look, I'm going to throw my support behind Ken Paxton and not behind the incumbent senator.
5: Well, John Cornyn said years ago when President Trump was attempting to run again, he basically said, I don't know that he should be the candidate because I am not sure that he is electable in a general election. As you know, President Trump has a very, very long memory, obviously remembering that. Also, after the horrible shooting in Uvalde at the elementary school, John Cornyn was among the group that worked on a gun safety law for Mitch McConnell. So he's been part of the establishment. He was very close to Mitch McConnell for many years. He was spoken of as a possible candidate for majority leader before John Thune received that position.
2: When it comes to President Trump's endorsement, he waited, as we've been talking about, fairly late in this. Is that because, to your point, it wasn't really clear who was going? I mean, Paxton had the edge, but it wasn't huge. Was he waiting to see who would come out on top before he endorsed? And as these candidates then have to run in the general. You know, we saw the president last week go to Mike Lawler's district here in New York, which is usually a Democratic seat. It flipped to Republicans. Is there any kind of concern that the endorsement of President Trump could backfire again in the general, especially when you look at things like the war in Iran, the economy, and gas prices?
5: you know, Democrats have generally felt that it would be much easier to run against Ken Paxton than John Cornyn. It will be interesting to see in the next few months how that does go. But again, Democrats feel a little bit more confident running against Ken Paxton in that general election. Also, Ken Paxton has led in the polls recently. He's been up as much as 3 points, I believe. That may have had something to do also with the endorsement. You have to understand in the Texas primary here, it's a very interesting primary. If you vote in the Democratic primary, you cannot vote in the Republican runoff. If you vote in the Republican primary, you can vote in the Republican runoff. If you didn't vote at all, you can vote in the Republican runoff. Well, it'll be interesting to see how those numbers play out as well.
1: Julie, I don't know what the equivalent of the New York Post is in Texas. You can fill us in on that. But whatever tabloid is there has had a heyday with Ken Paxton's scandals, legal scandals, ethical scandals, digging into his messy divorce as well.
2: Picking up on his impeachment in 2023, and we were told the night before that he was going to lose the trial. And then all of a sudden it flipped, and he's quite a survivor.
1: Quite a survivor. A lot there. As you've listened to John Cornyn making his case, how much of it centers on that? The fact that all of this stuff doesn't even have to resurface, but it's going to be there front and center for James Talrico to pull from as we look ahead to the general election.
5: It will be there for James Talrico to pull from, but you have to remember this stuff has been here for years and Ken Paxton continues to win. I mean, if you live in the state of Texas, it's not tabloids covering it. It's the Dallas Morning News. It's, you know, it's regular publications because these were adjudicated. They were in court. They were in the Texas legislature. So it'd be very difficult not to know about them until right now.
2: We do have some polling from the New York Times that says if midterms were today, which party's candidate would you vote for? 50% Democratic, 39% Republican, 11% I don't know. How are Texans feeling and where do you see this going?
5: Well, it'll be a very interesting race. You have to understand, though, that a Democrat has not won statewide here since the 90s. No matter who this person is, it's a difficult battle. It's an uphill battle because you've got to move moderates in your direction. You have to move independents in your direction. By the way, the Republicans have spent a lot of time beating each other up. Now it's going to be the turn of the Democrat to really be in the attention span.
1: Julie, great to talk with you. Julie Fine there, our Texas Bureau Chief, joining us from Dallas on this Sunday morning. Thank you very much for that update ahead of that runoff on Tuesday. A fascinating piece in the New York Times today by J. David Goodman, kind of looking at the end of the Cornyn era in Texas politics, sort of what this means, a referendum on Republican politics in the state. And I think, Christina, that'll be the thing to watch here. Yes, who wins this runoff, but what it signals about the flavor of the Republican Party in Texas today and the future of it here in the years ahead.
2: 100%. And great to talk to Julie, too, who covers all this and knows it inside and out. All right, coming up, are college grads souring on AI as they enter the workplace? It's even leading to protests on campus. Lisa Mateo dug into that, and we're going to dig into it as well next on Bloomberg This Weekend. Stay with us. We will be right back on all your various platforms.
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0: goods analyst on Estée Lauder and Puig ending merger talks.
1: The rumors in the market, comments in the market are around the brand, which is 78-79% owned by Puig, Charlotte Tilbury, and that there is, you know, there's a put call option in place till 2031 with a view that perhaps more was expected in terms of valuation from the original owner. But really, we don't know that it is that. And there was a lot riding on this deal coming together, really, given that Estée Lauder was amid a big strategic overhaul under its CEO, Stéphane Delafevre. So, you know, there are a lot of things going on. Also, the added risks in the market, too, with what's happening in Iran, the knock-on impact onto travel retail, which has been with us since the middle of March. So many different things, really.
2: Where does Estée Lauder go from here on out then? Because they're left to focus on reviving their company, and they've reported 3 years of annual sales drop.
1: They did. I think if I look at both companies, the reason for them coming together was because if I think about Estée Lauder and where the market's been in the last couple of years, Estée Lauder only has about 19% of its business in fragrance, whereas the majority of the business of Puig, although it's built in makeup and skincare, its history is in fragrances with Jean-Paul Gaultier, and then also Carolina Herrera, Paco Rabanne and others. So it was a combination of the two of those coming together that if there was some excitement, that was it.
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4: Today, we stand on this edge of another technological transformation. It will touch every profession, every classroom, every hospital. I know what many of you are feeling about that. I can hear you. There is a fear.
5: He can hear you, so can we. That was former Google CEO Eric Schmidt getting booed during his commencement speech at the University of Arizona last week.
6: That's right. His comments about technology and how new graduates are being impacted by AI did not sit well with
5: the
6: audience.
5: Well.
6: My goodness.
7: Yeah, you can say that again, guys. So this is happening at college campuses across the country. Students, they're rebelling against AI. They're holding protests at Columbia University, Indianapolis, Central Florida, just to name a few. In a new Business Week article, it was featured in the Forecast newsletter. Joe Constance and Victor Sweezy, well, they write that the unique threat of artificial intelligence, what poses to students, education, and their hopes of someday landing a job, has made the university a powerful crucible for anti-resistance. Well, I spoke with Joe earlier about it.
8: Some of the concerns are, it's very multifaceted. There's a lot of other things that students are worried about. I think there's the climate impact. That's something that this generation really cares about and is very concerned about. And so, you know, they see news about data centers and how much energy those data centers take and what it really takes to power these systems. They're concerned about that. They're also concerned about things like, you know, critical thinking. They go to college because they want to develop their critical thinking skills. And I think that they just see sometimes with their peers, if their peers are overusing chatbots, sometimes that means that they're outsourcing the work and the thinking to these tools in a way that they feel like isn't really helping them, and can honestly lead sometimes to a bit of a dependence on these tools. And so they don't like that. And then I think another kind of fierce source of opposition is worry about AI entering the arts and what that does to art and human creativity. So I think that, yes, the job market fears about displacement are certainly present, but there are a lot of other things that young people are concerned about.
7: Now, at the same time, you have companies that are looking for people who are AI savvy. So don't they need the skills too?
8: Absolutely. That's what I've heard time and again from all of the executives that I talk to. They're looking for young people who know how to use these tools, use them effectively, and are excited about them and the potential that they bring. And they're really looking to, in many cases, to these young people to come in and shake up their organizations because they don't necessarily have preconceived notions of how the work should get done. And so they can come in, use AI, and, you know, find brand new ways of doing things.

0: So executives are certainly looking for that. But it's interesting when I've been talking to college students and, you know, for the stories I'm writing about the job market, they're often deeply conflicted. Some of them say, you know, I am using AI for my internships, but I don't know how to feel about it, or I'm not wild about it, but I feel like I have to, because in order to get a job nowadays, this is what employers are looking for.
1: But let's get into that sentiment, because there's a Gallup poll out that kind of breaks it down a little bit more.
0: Mm-hmm. Yes. So this Gallup poll looked at Gen Z sentiment about AI in particular, and it found that even just from last year to this year, you know, sentiment has deteriorated among this group. It's last year, almost 30% of Gen Z respondents said that they were hopeful about AI and the technology. And this spring, only about 18% said that they were hopeful. And there's rising anxiety, there's rising anger, in many cases because they see this technology becoming, it's no longer an option. You know, it's something that they feel like they have to use either in the classroom or in order to get a job.
1: Yeah, and you talk about the classroom. I mean, there's also this whole thing around, you know, using AI in the classroom and anti-plagiarism. I know when my daughter goes to college orientations, they lay out a whole, you know, AI agenda and what's allowed, what's not allowed. It's changing there too.
0: It absolutely is. And I think what's difficult sometimes for students is that different professors will have different policies, and sometimes it's not consistent. And so it can be very difficult for a student who, you know, cares very much about not plagiarizing, not, you know, and following the rules. And so they're very hesitant to use AI in a lot of cases. And yet when they graduate, they're expected to be completely fluent and the most savvy AI user out there. So it can be difficult to understand how to navigate that.
1: How are colleges responding to a lot of these protests that are going on in some of the colleges?
0: You know, I think that, you know, in some cases they're setting up forums to talk to students to try to open up that channel of communication, because I think that in a lot of cases it's mostly coming from students feeling like they haven't been consulted in some of these decisions, they're not being heard. So there's some of that, but I think the main argument from universities is we would be doing students a grave disservice if we didn't include AI in our curriculums in some form or fashion, because this is what employers are looking for. This is where the direction companies are heading. And so, you know, that's kind of how they're trying to adapt.
1: You can read more about this story and get a jump on your week ahead. Subscribe to the Forecast newsletter and Bloomberg.com. And a quick note, I mean, I've been doing the college orientations, open houses. That's all parents have questions about.
2: AI.
1: And that's all the colleges want to talk about. It's the top topic.
2: What's the anti-AI folk music outside the Columbia
3: it's
2: campus?
3: It's really fascinating.
2: Here we are.
3: So glad I didn't have to deal with this. Thank you so much, Lisa.
2: Thank you.
3: And thank you to all our colleagues all around the world, literally from South Africa to India, the U.S. to London, who helped us this weekend. And thank you for joining us on Bloomberg this weekend. 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I'm Christina Ruffini.
2: I'm David Gura, along with Lisa Matteo. We'll be back with you Saturday at 7 o'clock Wall Street time. 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
5: From ABC News, I'm Brian Clark. Secretary of State Marco Rubio said the world could get good news soon on a deal to end the war between the U.S. and Iran.
6: You can agree to things on paper, they actually have to be implemented. You can agree to things in writing, and then you actually have to go out and do it.
5: He was speaking earlier in India. While in Washington, President Trump said the deal's largely been negotiated but is not done. ABC's Alex Perchet has more.
7: Iran's foreign ministry saying the two sides are in the final stages of drafting a framework that would give 30 to 60 days to hash out a broader agreement.
8: They want to settle so badly. We have the greatest military.
7: What's unclear is if this agreement includes a deal on uranium enrichment, missiles, or nuclear dust. It's been 2 months since Trump vowed to obliterate Iran's power plants within 48 hours if Iran didn't fully open the Strait of Hormuz.
5: And the Strait's closures increased gas prices for holiday weekend travelers in New Hampshire.
9: It's making me cry, man. It's bad.
10: We try and minimize the amount of mileage we're driving lately.
11: 10 out of 10 would not recommend.
5: NASCAR star Kyle Busch will be honored at today's

0: Indianapolis 500 and tonight's Coca-Cola 600 after his death last week at 41. His family said Saturday it was caused by sepsis brought on by pneumonia. And ABC medical correspondent Dr. Darian Sutton explains how sepsis can turn deadly.
1: During pneumonia, the lungs can fill with fluid that can interrupt the exchange of oxygen, leading to shortness of breath. And there are times where that infection can spread to the rest of the body and cause an overwhelming response. And we define that as sepsis. And while there are certain groups that are high at risk, older adults, those with a history of conditions like heart disease or diabetes, this can also happen, although uncommon, to healthy people. I've managed certain difficult cases such as this one.
0: Crews in Southern California working around the clock to prevent an explosion or a leak at a toxic chemical tank in Orange County. At least 50,000 people have been forced to evacuate as crews work to keep the tank cool. 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
3: Travel delays will continue in the Chicago area as we head through the afternoon. Thanks to thunderstorms, temperatures will get up into the upper 70s. Thunderstorms may cause delays later in the day in Detroit, temperatures in the lower to middle 70s. Areas of rain will continue to cause problems for Boston and New York. Breezy at times, temperatures only in the upper 50s. Few showers, maybe a thunderstorm for Washington and Philadelphia for the afternoon. Temperatures in the upper 60s. Showers and thunderstorms may cause problems for Raleigh and Charlotte. Temperatures will get up into the lower 80s. Thunderstorms may cause delays this afternoon in Atlanta, highs in the lower 80s. Showers and thunderstorms will also cause delays for Orlando and Tampa. Temperatures will get up into the upper 80s in both spots. I'm Scott Kaplan, and that's your Bloomberg travel forecast. Now back to the latest headlines from ABC News.
0: There's new information about the man who was killed after he opened fire at a White House security checkpoint Saturday, says ABC Selena Wang.
4: Secret Service personnel were not injured, but a bystander was struck by gunfire. Officials say the suspect has a history of incidents involving the White House. He encountered law enforcement in June 2025 for blood.

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1: Middle East, following calls with Israel and other allies in the region this weekend. Details are scarce, but Axios reports an agreement would involve a 60-day ceasefire extension, the reopening of the Strait of Hormuz with no tolls, and further negotiations on Tehran's nuclear program. Secretary of State Marco Rubio gave an update today from India.
2: We think we've made some progress on the outline of something that, if it works, could give us that outcome. Obviously, that will require full Iranian acceptance and then compliance, and it will require some future work on negotiating the details.
1: Iran has also touted progress, but Iranian media has refuted Trump's claim of an imminent deal. China's coal production has helped its economy amid the Iran war shock, but a mining disaster this weekend is now raising questions about the cost of that drive. The accidents triggered a vast rescue operation and started an investigation and could lead to increased scrutiny and safety inspections. That could threaten coal output and energy security in China, which relies heavily on coal for power generation. The U.S. has paused a $14 billion arms sale to Taiwan a week after President Trump's visit to China. U.S. Ambassador to Taiwan Alexander Yu tells Bloomberg it's reassuring to hear the U.S. hasn't changed its policy on Iran, but he says it's always ready to defend itself.
3: We're trying to beef up our own defensive capabilities, and the United States has been our primary provider of arms sales to Taiwan, and we hope to continue to do so in face seeing this mounting and growing aggression from mainland China.
1: Ambassador Yu on Bloomberg this weekend. The Trump administration had already approved that package, but the U.S. says it pulled back to make sure it had enough munitions for the war in Iran. Here at home, inflation will be the focus this week. U.S. markets are closed tomorrow for Memorial Day, but Tuesday we'll get a look at consumer confidence and two reports on home prices. Thursday, we get personal income and spending for April, along with the PCE index, or Fed's preferred inflation gauge, which Bloomberg economists say likely remained hot last month. We'll also get another look at first quarter GDP, durable goods orders, new home sales, and the weekly report on initial jobless claims. Friday, it's wholesale inventories. Global news 24 hours a day and whenever you want it with Bloomberg News Now. I'm Monica Ricks, and this is Bloomberg.
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11: I'm Michelle Hussein, and you're listening to some highlights from the Michelle Hussein Show podcast on Bloomberg Radio. Today, I'm speaking with the British journalist and broadcaster David Dimbleby about the state of UK politics.
12: We're in a dire state. You can explain how awful things are and say we'll do our best, but you have to have a degree of charisma to do it. And one thing our present Prime Minister does not have is charisma.
11: David Dimbleby, who anchored 10 general elections on the febrile atmosphere in UK politics. Would you say to the Labour Party, don't change your Prime Minister?
12: No, absolutely not. I'd say change him. I think you've got a dud there. A nice man and no doubt very intelligent man, but a man so overcautious. Seen publicly somebody who decides something and then once he gets a bit of opposition, turns back.
11: From Bloomberg Weekend, this is the Michelle Hussein Show. I'm Michelle Hussein. As we go into this episode, I want to say that if you're from the UK, then David Dimbleby is not going to need an introduction. You'll know him, or at least you'd recognise him. He was, for decades, the face of election programmes on the BBC.

0: BBC, the person who said which party had won, who announced on air in the middle of the night in June 2016, nearly 10 years ago, that the UK had voted to leave the European Union. He has seen prime ministers from Thatcher to Blair and many more since come into power and then leave it. Which is why I thought of him in relation to the unrest in the governing Labour Party right now. The possibility that Keir Starmer, who won a landslide election victory just 2 years ago, could soon be unseated by one of his own. I wanted David Dimbleby to put that in a wider context, to analyse what's happening in the UK, to look at its leaders, Starmer, of course, but also Andy Burnham, his most prominent potential challenger, and Nigel Farage of the Reform UK Party, who, you might remember, has been on this show. And David Dimbleby was also the face of royal coverage on the BBC. So this includes his reflections going right back to Diana's funeral in 1997 and to the King and Prince William today. So with that, on to the conversation. This is what happened when he settled into his chair in the studio.
1: Oh, thank you for tempting me in. You only got me here by grotesque flattery.
0: I like to think of it as persuasion, but you're someone who's observed...
1: Are you beginning now?
0: I am, because we're already recording.
1: Is that... How long are we going to talk for?
0: I think we'll talk for 40 minutes.
1: Jesus, yes, okay.
0: It'll go by quickly, I promise.
1: That's what they say. That's just flattery to you.
0: You might even enjoy it, you know.
1: No.
0: We'll revisit that question at the end. So with the level of instability that the UK is seeing at the moment, this prospect that we might have a seventh prime minister in a decade, as an observer of the political landscape for so many years, I just want to know what you make of that and why you think it's happening.
1: Well, the churn in prime ministers has really been Tory, hasn't it? Cameron, May, Johnson, Truss, for God's sake. And then Sunak, who barely had a chance, and then there was a general election. So it's the Tories who've been doing the churning, not Labour. I do remember there was a famous thing Harold Wilson always said, which was the way to lead the Labour Party when they're in government is to keep driving so hard that everybody's clinging on for dear life, not to fall off the Labour wagon. The moment you sort of show any signs of deferring things, changing your mind, then everybody starts fighting for their idea of what the Labour Party should be. So you need a prime minister who can drive it, and that's the key thing. And then that brings back confidence to the Labour Party or fear that they'll be kicked out if they're not in accord with it.
0: But the fact that it is happening now to a UK prime minister being questioned and more than questioned from within his own party, doesn't that show that there is something wider afoot than these two dominant parties, that there's something about our political firmament or the appetite of our public that seems to engender this?
1: Well, there's certainly an electoral system, and I don't want to go into constitutional things, that absolutely doesn't reflect opinion in the country. And so a lot of people feel that they vote in a general election and it doesn't get represented. I mean, if you look at the last general election, Reform got, I think, more votes than the Liberal Democrats. They got a tiny number of seats. The proportions people get doesn't reflect the balance of opinion. So if you go into the voting booth and you vote and millions of people vote and then you don't get any seats in the House of Commons, you feel unrepresented. And I think that does cause huge frustration. I mean, it's crazy to argue for, you know, a change in our constitution. I don't think that's going to happen. It's a long process, but our constitution is very suited to aristocratic government in the 18th and 19th centuries. I mean, the public having views? I mean, people below a certain freehold value of house having views? No, it wasn't contrived for that. It was simply for a simple, virtually a dichotomy. And even then, during the 18th and 19th centuries, we churned prime ministers. So there's nothing much new in the churning that went on with Liz Truss. I mean, she was obviously a disastrous choice and it didn't work out. But it's, I think, much more important is that how do you get, and this is where Reform comes in, and I suspect some of the vote for the Greens come in. If people don't feel that they are getting represented. If you have a swathe of people voting Reform who got more votes, for instance, in the last general election than the Liberal Democrats, but only got four seats to the Liberal Democrats, 40 or 50, whatever it was, then people, you know, facing issues about their income going down and the NHS not serving them well and everything, feel, but I've voted and nothing actually happens.
0: Yeah.
1: And if you take, I mean, you have to be careful with voting, but you have to take sort of accumulation of individual votes. I mean, the suffragists always treat it as their great swathes of opinion. But if you go into the minds of just a single voter, in Makerfield, for instance, where there's going to be this by-election,
0: the one that may bring the likely next Prime Minister to Parliament.
1: Though Reform won 50% of the vote there in the local elections in that area. So nobody knows quite what will happen. But I mean, if you took that and just examined what individual voters thought and then asked them whether they felt they were represented, that's why they're voting for Reform, because they don't feel, what is that word, heard? They don't feel heard. But we're off track on the churning of prime ministers, because I think that's much more to do with warfare within political parties.
0: Yes, but I remember the time, and I'm sure you remember as well, where, you know, in the British political establishment, more widely the public, you'd look at the many prime ministers somewhere like Italy and you'd feel quite superior about it, that was not the kind of thing that happened in the UK. Do you think that we are heading for a multi-party system that will mean the only way to govern will be to be in coalitions?
1: Yes.
0: And that will, that will need a different mindset.
1: Certainly on the present form of Reform. I mean, if the local election results were at a general election, and of course, this, you know, there are all sorts of caveats you have to put in about, well, would it have been exactly the same? If it had been, Reform wouldn't have a working majority in the House of Commons. So, of course, there would have to be, yes. And I mean, it's easy, you know, I mean, it's easy to mock countries like Italy, where it was all chaotic and now seems to be rather stable. I mean, these things come and go. We were the sick man of Europe, remember, way back. I mean, in my lifetime, not in yours. We were the sick man of Europe because our growth was low. We had winter of discontent. We had strikes everewhere. The country ground to a halt. We had a three-day week. I mean,
0: I'm not saying I'm optimistic. I'm wondering if you're saying, should one be steady at the moment then? And would you say to the Labour Party, don't change your prime minister?
1: No, absolutely not. I'd say change him. I think you've got a dud there. I mean, a nice man and no doubt very intelligent man, but a man so overcautious and so seen publicly, I don't know what he is privately, but seen publicly as somebody who decides something and then once he gets a bit of opposition, turns back. Unlike Thatcher, unlike Blair, who were kind of bold statement politicians. In times of crisis, you need that. And at the moment, the Labour Party is in complete disarray about what it really wants.
0: So if it is Andy Burnham who comes to Parliament and then is in a position to challenge the Prime Minister, do you think he would be different in substance? Or is it the case that he'd be a better communicator? And that is crucial in our age.
1: I think he'd be a far better communicator. I don't know what his views are. I mean, I've had him on programmes often and have never quite been able to work out what he stands for, to tell the truth. I think it comes and goes a bit. I mean, you know, we've now got this thing that he wants to go back into the EU. I don't want to go back into the EU. No, that's way... Well, obviously he has to say that, because if he goes... I mean, he's not going to win. Not going to win the Labour Party over. He's not going to win the country over if he says it's time to go back into the EU.
0: Well, he's probably not going to win election in that particular area.
1: Yeah, and in that area, I mean, which was a Reform area. So how would he be different? I think he has on his side the kind of political patina of energy, youth, enthusiasm, and the so-called success of Manchester, which is, compared to the UK as a whole, tiny microcosm, but nevertheless generally seen to be successful, that they got industry to come to Manchester. Manchester was revived under Burnham's mayoralty, and we keep on being told he was very good with the buses. So, you know, those sound small things, but they show a kind of willingness to change.

0: More from my conversation with David Dimbleby coming up. I'm Michelle Hussein, and this is Bloomberg.
1: Real talent is defined by what people can do, not where they learn to do it. 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
2: And I'm Monica Ricks in the Bloomberg Newsroom. Here are some of the stories we're watching. President Trump says he'll announce a peace deal soon with Iran. According to Axios, that's expected to involve a 60-day ceasefire extension. U.S. Secretary of State Marco Rubio says it would also involve reopening the Strait of Hormuz, allowing Iran to sell its oil without tolls.
3: And with addressing some of the key things that underpin what has been Iran's nuclear weapons ambitions in the past.
2: Rubio's in India right now, meeting with officials on everything from energy to regional security. And Iran has said talks with the U.S. are progressing, but Iranian media has cast doubt on Trump's claim as, quote, far from reality. Meantime, Britain's standing by to minesweep the strait. Armed Forces Minister Al Carnes.
4: The commercial insurance companies need absolute certainty if we're going to get 120 vessels flowing again through the Straits of Hormuz. Once that's up and running, the commercial and economic value of the Middle East, both coming out and going in, can get up and going.
2: At least 6,000 ships have been blocked from passing through Hormuz since the start of the war. A major escalation overnight in the war on Ukraine. Russia confirms its military fired a hypersonic Oreshnik missile near Kyiv as part of a massive attack involving 90 missiles and about 600 drones. Ukraine's Air Force intercepted most of them. The Secret Service has identified the gunman who opened fire outside the White House yesterday as 21-year-old Nasir Best. They still don't know what led to the shooting, but Best was arrested last July for walking into a restricted area on White House grounds and had been known to Secret Service for walking around the complex asking how to gain access. President Trump was at the White House yesterday, but officials say he's fine. A top federal judge is delivering a rare rebuke of Trump by name. Bloomberg's Nathan Hager has details from Washington.
5: Paul Friedman is the senior judge on the U.S. District Court for the District of Columbia. In a speech to lawyers and judges in Berkeley earlier this year, Friedman said the president's, quote, vitriolic attacks have led to an increase in violent threats against judges that have gotten, in his words, more partisan, more personal, and more threatening than ever before. Friedman is the latest judge to warn about threats to the judiciary, but he's gone further than some in directly blaming President Trump's rhetoric. In Washington, I'm Nathan Hager, Bloomberg Radio.
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1: Quit market. And what happens when top-tier students finish school without a clear path forward?
2: How would you describe the job market for new college graduates right now in one word?
3: Tough. Really tough.
2: That's journalist Maren Kogan.
3: It's a confluence of factors that are making this job market tough for everyone, but I think it is falling especially hard on recent graduates.
2: A few months ago, Maren sent out a survey asking young people to share their experiences trying to land their first job. More than 250 people replied. Maren reached out to more than a dozen of them to hear more, and she wrote up her findings for Bloomberg Businessweek. The stories behind the labor statistics.
3: So the economy has continued to grow over the last several months, but there are signs that companies are being more cautious in terms of who they're hiring. And this could be due to uncertainty. I think a large part of it is due to uncertainty around the future of AI. And what you see is this really intense squeeze on entry-level positions. So there are just fewer entry-level opportunities than there are college graduates seeking them out. And I think that squeeze also means that people who are sometimes mid-career or more senior career are looking for those jobs that would traditionally go to entry-level workers. And it's making it just extremely difficult for people who don't have a work history to find that first job.
2: So more competition for a dwindling number of entry-level jobs.
3: On some level, it's just a math issue. There are just more people graduating with college degrees than there are new jobs to sustain them.
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6: I'm Michelle Hussein, and you're listening to some highlights from the Michelle Hussein Show podcast on Bloomberg Radio. Today, I'm speaking with the British journalist and broadcaster David Dimbleby about the state of UK politics.
7: People are genuinely feeling hard-pressed, hard done by. They're not able to take their holidays. Their money doesn't go round as well as it did. And that's really oppressive, because it's a trap. Because the theory of successful social democracy is amelioration all the time. That's the point of it. A society goes richer because of the energy, inventiveness, enthusiasm, and commitment that it has to its own prosperity. So it produces better educated people. It produces more intelligent solutions to problems. And we've had, the problem of going from a heavily industrialized society to a service industry society, which is difficult. But this position of falling back, so you get these terrible stories of, young people unemployed in perpetuity and then coming forward with supposed mental health problems and then being put on drugs and all that. We're in a dire state. I'm not pretending we're not in a dire state. I think we are. In that sense,
6: economically,
7: as a society,
6: or economically. Socially, I think you mean
7: economically,
6: yeah.
7: As well.
6: And what is the impact of that on the social fabric?
7: I don't know. They don't riot. Well, they do riot, actually, as we saw this week. I mean, the two massive demonstrations in London, which mercifully didn't end up in 1,000 deaths. And I think people who vote Reform, I don't know quite what they're after, but it's certainly, I think, probably above all, greater prosperity. That's the one thing people go for. It may get disguised as controlling immigration. You know, it may get disguised as cutting taxation or something, but it's actually GDP growth, so that people feel, each generation feels that they're doing better and not that they're slipping back. And that's the key to good government. And I mean, God knows how at the moment that can be done, because we're, up to our eyes in, the IMF says we can't go any further. On our debt, on our gilt yields and all that, we can't change that. You can't effectively reduce taxation. You can't effectively, I don't know what you do.
6: Are you
7: but
6: worried?
7: What I do know you do is you have to kind of recognise those are the problems and talk about them.
6: And you need the leaders who are fit for the moment.
7: Yes. I mean, maybe I put too much on leadership, but I do think that acknowledging, you can't just be mealy-mouthed and say things are going to get better and then

0: and actually do nothing very much. If you want to, you can explain how awful things are and say, we'll do our best. But you have to have a degree of charisma to do it. And one thing our present Prime Minister does not have is charisma. I mean, he mutters. He mutters. I mean, look at Trump. Trump's a good example. Trump traded on exactly the same disaffection in the middle of America that has led to the rise of reform. That is to say, lower middle class, put it that way, and working people who just feel they're slipping backwards. And that's why Trump was so enthusiastically endorsed. That's why he may be in trouble in the midterms if the economy doesn't pick up. And that's a strong, real political instinct. I mean, people in Wall Street or the city can sort of sneer at it and, you know, those are the left behinds. But they're the voters. It's a democracy. And they're the ones who have to be constantly nurtured and looked after if democracy is to work, if to succeed.
1: Are you worried about what the future holds for the country?
0: Yes. But I've always been worried. I was worried when we had the three-day week. I was worried when the offshoot of the Iraq war. I'm worried about the Iran war. Of course, I'm worried about the future in that sense. But if you mean, am I worried about whether our politics can cope with the crisis we're in? Yes, I am, because I think in some ways it's unfitted to cope for the reasons that I was explaining.
1: What do you think about the prospect of Nigel Farage being the next Prime Minister?
0: Well, I don't think... Can I say this? I don't know. I'm not sure he's temperamentally suited to the job. And I haven't yet seen any signs around him of people of calibre to act as Chancellor of the Exchequer, Foreign Secretary, Home Secretary, until we see them and how competent they are. At the moment, it's a bit of a sort of mix and match leftovers, it seems to me. I don't yet feel that Farage is presenting other than himself and some bold ideas which may or may not be acceptable or doable. I don't think he's presenting himself as a government yet, but he's got 3 years to go.
1: We know that they've got a big policy on mass deportations. That's what they have promised if they come to government. Mm. And that does mean that, given they want to abolish the indefinite leave to remain status, where people can be here without being British citizens if they've fulfilled the requirements. I mean, the prospect of policies like that, instinctively, how do you respond to them? What do you think they would mean for the Britain we know?
0: I think instinctively that they would be totally disastrous, because I think that the ramifications would go well beyond the few who may be here because they've cheated about their circumstances or, you know, have got indefinite leave to remain improperly. But overall, I think it would have a terrible effect on communities that for 20, 30, 40 years have lived side by side. I think it would be devastating. But I also don't think it would be doable. ICE in Britain? I sort of don't think so. I mean,
1: Well, I've asked Nigel Farage this question because
0: yes.
1: He's been on this podcast.
0: Yes, has he?
1: And he said, we'd do it in our way. That ICE is not the comparison because, you know, ICE armed and obviously they exist in the United States and have done for a long time before Donald Trump. But he was very clear that that a reform government would do it in their own way. So.
0: And what did he mean by that?
1: I think he means that there would be, that they would actually deport people in high numbers, in a way that he would say previous governments haven't had
0: to
1: a bottle
0: Rwanda.
1: To do. Well, good question.
0: ECHR,
1: we didn't get that far.
0: That. No.
1: Well, they would leave the ECHR.
0: I know, but you look at the process for that. Leave the ECHR. They've got to change the law. They've got to get the judges out of their hair. And then how many people are they going to deport? I mean, a million, half a million? I don't know what the plan
1: but
0: is.
1: But he's made other things happen, as like leaving the EU, as you witnessed over many years when he came on Question Time, the programme that you presented for so long.
0: Mm.
1: Do you think that exposure on television helped him become the national public figure that he now is, that people knew him because they saw him on television, they liked the way he came across, and you know, the program that you fronted was part of giving him that kind of national

0: status?
1: Mea culpa.
0: Not you personally.
1: I tell you what.
0: Donald Trump benefited from being recognised on TV. Boris Johnson did as well.
1: It brings us to the whole business of social media and the way people communicate nowadays. I'm in two minds about, under BBC rules, once he'd become a UKIP representative in the European Parliament, he had a right, the party had a right to be, I can't remember how many times, two or three times a year out of 26 programmes. But then the question always was, well, who do we put on? And they were all such drongos apart from Farage. He was the only articulate one. I mean, we did try one or two others, but they were so boring and so confused. And maybe in the interest of democracy, we should have put them on as boring and confused. But we wanted a good argument about what Reform was arguing. And so Farage, and this is the problem actually with Reform now, that he is the only voice, really. The reason you were talking to him, he is the only voice. And I think that's a kind of Achilles heel for him.
0: Yeah, they're definitely now trying to build up others.
1: Yes, but he's not very good at the relationships, is he? He falls out with people quite easily. He's quite thin-skinned in a funny way.
0: But for, I guess
1: you
0: what
1: know, you need if you're going to lead a new party, you've got to be quite broad-shouldered about who you bring in.
0: I'm conscious that we're now 10 years on from the EU referendum, and you were the voice who said that night on the airwaves, "We're out. The people have voted to leave the EU." But you had also in 1975 anchored the results coverage of the...
1: We've left Farage now, have we?
0: His big cause was... His big cause has before this, before the country as a whole was the EU. And it just made me think with this 10-year anniversary. You've been a witness to many big political moments, anchoring all those general elections and the voice of the referendum in 2016 when the results came. And you played a similar role back in 1975 when the UK voted to stay in the European Economic Community as it was then. How do you reflect on seeing that total expanse of time and two different decisions by the British public?
1: Why did they vote for and then vote against?
0: Or how did it feel both of those nights to you, having seen that trajectory?
1: The first one was virtually was a foregone conclusion, really. Wilson had been away. Unlike Cameron, who, you remember, came back before his referendum, which I actually think was a disastrous mistake to call it because it became something quite different. But he came back from Brussels with one or two minor concessions that he'd been offered, which were no help. But Wilson came back, and Wilson was a wily prime minister, and he came back and said, "Oh, we've got this and we've got that." And people just voted for it because it seemed then to be the way to go, not least because the French had been trying to keep us out. So it was to, you know, De Gaulle had vetoed us going in. So we thought, well, there must be something good here because he doesn't want us in. So let's get in. I mean, that was a much easier course. And I think what happened in the years since was that it was an easy target. Everything could be blamed by the Conservatives and by the left of the Labour Party on being in the EU, loss of control, particular issues like fisheries and all that. And so it built up a momentum. And when, in my view, very inadvisedly, Cameron decided to call a referendum because he thought he'd win it, and then went to Europe and got absolutely no change at all. He was asking for trouble. And the facts are, I mean, it may be, okay, the people who voted Brexit may say in 50 years' time it'll show it was a good thing, Britain will. But we've had 10 years of it now, and it has shown us no advantage at all that I can see. And hasn't had any effect on immigration numbers, except we no longer have people from the EU coming easily and students coming in. We have no particular advantage. And 10 years has passed, a decade. And I'm not surprised, actually, that people are very restless.
0: If a future prime minister wants to take us back into the EU or even the single market, do you think there should be another public vote?
1: Absolutely.
0: So that's the only way to undo Brexit, to actually have another public vote?
1: I think it'd have to be, yes. But I think having had the 52-48, which we now know, incidentally, if there were a vote, would be reversed pretty well.
0: As opinion stands at the moment.
1: As opinion stands. But that's quite interesting because there's not been a case being made for going back in. Just a lot of regretful noises. But yes, I think there should certainly be, but it won't be in my lifetime. Well, I hope I may live long enough to see it. Oh, yeah.
0: More from my conversation with David Dimbleby coming up. I'm Michelle Hussein, and this is Bloomberg.
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1: ABC News, I'm Brian Clark. President Trump writes on social media that the agreement being negotiated with Iran is the exact opposite of the deal formed during the Obama administration, which he has frequently criticized. But a source familiar with the situation tells ABC News there's serious concern and disappointment with the proposal in Israel. Meanwhile, in the U.S., there's bipartisan opposition to the president's fund to compensate people who say they were targeted by the government. People who were involved in the January 6th attack on the Capitol would be eligible to apply. Two congressmen introduced the first bill to block the fund, including New York Democrat Tom Suozzi.
2: Nobody supports this idea, especially in the context of all the problems Americans are facing with the cost of living. They don't want to see a $1.8 billion fund to pay people that beat up cops.
1: Over 50,000 people have evacuated their homes in Orange County, California because of a faulty valve at a tank holding a toxic chemical. Emergency crews trying to prevent an explosion. This is ABC News.
3: And I'm Monica Ricks in the Bloomberg newsroom. Here are some of the stories we're watching. We're still waiting for word from President Trump on a possible resolution to the conflict in the Middle East following calls with Israel and other allies in the region this weekend. Details are scarce, but Axios reports an agreement would involve a 60-day ceasefire extension, the reopening of the Strait of Hormuz with no tolls, and further negotiations on Tehran's nuclear program. Secretary of State Marco Rubio gave an update today from India.
4: We think we've made some progress on the outline of something that, if it works, could give us that outcome. Obviously, that will require full Iranian acceptance and then compliance, and it will require some future work on negotiating the details.
3: Iran has also touted progress, but Iranian media has refuted Trump's claim of an imminent deal. China's coal production has helped its economy amid the Iran war shock, but a mining disaster this weekend is now raising questions about the cost of that drive. The accidents triggered a vast rescue operation and started an investigation and could lead to increased scrutiny and safety inspections. That could threaten coal output and energy security in China, which relies heavily on coal for power generation. The U.S. has paused a $14 billion arms sale to Taiwan a week after President Trump's visit to China. U.S. Ambassador to Taiwan Alexander Yu tells Bloomberg it's reassuring to hear the U.S. hasn't changed its policy on Iran, but he says it's always ready to defend itself.
5: We're trying to beef up our own defensive capabilities, and the United States has been our primary provider of arms sales to Taiwan, and we hope to continue to do so in face this mounting and growing aggression from mainland China.
3: Ambassador Yu on Bloomberg this weekend. The Trump administration had already approved that package, but the U.S. says it pulled back to make sure it had enough munitions for the war in Iran. Here at home, inflation will be the focus this week. U.S. markets are closed tomorrow for Memorial Day, but Tuesday we'll get a look at consumer confidence and two reports on home prices. Thursday, we get personal income and spending for April, along with the PCE index, or Fed's preferred inflation gauge, which Bloomberg economists say likely remained hot last month. We'll also get another look at first quarter GDP, durable goods orders, new home sales, and the weekly report on initial jobless claims. Friday, it's wholesale inventories. Global news 24 hours a day and whenever you want it with Bloomberg News Now. I'm Monica Ricks, and this is Bloomberg.
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7: This is a Bloomberg Money Minute. The unofficial kickoff of summer is here, and with it, the start of summer travel season. And even with gas prices and jet fuel on the rise, people still want to go. AAA says 39.1 million people are hitting the road for Memorial Day weekend. That's a little bit more than last year. And United Airlines sees summer travel demand jumping by double digits with the World Cup and a solar eclipse in Europe on the way.
8: Consumers are definitely pivoting. They're definitely responding. They're definitely reacting, but they're still going on vacation.
7: Janet Lurie is a credit analyst for Bloomberg Intelligence.
8: People are feeling it at the pump, but they're saying, even so, I'm not going to stop my short-term plans.
9: 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It's a reorientation of travel for sure.
7: Michelle Meyer is chief economist at MasterCard.
9: Depending on how much consumers can afford, they may decide to drive less, drive differently, go somewhere else, but they're going. And it's the same thing with air travel.
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11: The demand for memory has really surged, and that is because of the importance and the value and the capability of memory that is really essential for all advanced systems. And yes, there is a shortage, but Micron is working hard to increase supply through these projects here in America, here in Manassas, Virginia, Boise, and New York. And we see this shortage continuing beyond, well beyond 2026 timeframe. But the important thing is that Micron is working hard with our customers, working also on the long-term supply agreements with our customers to really ensure that they can have predictability for supply. And of course, Micron can have the confidence for the investments that we are really committing to here for the long haul.
12: Historically, memory is a cyclical business, right? Periods of boom, periods of bust. I'm wondering if a $200 billion investment here in the U.S. signals perhaps more of a confidence that that demand, that high demand, is going to be permanent, or are there concerns here that the industry could be overbuilding capacity?
11: Of course, what we are doing is building these fabs, which are very long lead time item. As you can see in terms of what we are doing at Boise in New York, it really takes several years just to build, construct the shell.
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5: I'm Michelle Hussein, and you're listening to some highlights from the Michelle Hussein Show podcast on Bloomberg Radio. Today, I'm speaking with the British journalist and broadcaster David Dimbleby about the state of UK politics. You've had to find the right words for the moment in live commentary on royal occasions. I'm thinking particularly about the funeral of Diana, which was an immense shock.
6: Mm.
5: And I still remember lines from your commentary then.
6: I don't. What do you remember?
5: I remember the coffin coming out of Kensington Palace that morning, and it was the first moment that people had seen a coffin.
6: Yeah.
5: And it was very quiet, and you picked up, after everyone watching had a chance to absorb just the pictures. And I remember, learning a huge amount from that when are the moments where you should not speak rather than speak? Yes. It's one of the great,
6: Well, it's interesting because the BBC, in the week after Diana was killed in the car crash, met every day, and they're always angsting about what tone should we take for this funeral. And I said, just learn your business. You don't adopt a tone, you reflect a tone. And I remember as that coffin came down from Kensington Palace, the hearse, and turned, there was a shout. Two women in the crowd at the gate just shouted, God bless you, Diana, God bless you. And I thought, yeah, that's exactly right. Just leave that happen. And then say as little as possible, because it was perfectly obvious what was happening. I mean, some of the pictures from that funeral are extraordinary. And the only time my voice cracked, actually, was when I saw that on the top of the hearse in white flowers was just written mummy. And when I said the word mummy, I just cracked a bit because I thought it was so simple and moving. But there was an extraordinary moment when they were going off after the terrible thing of the sons having to walk behind the coffin and all that, which was clearly a terrible error. But then the hearse went off on its way to where she was to be buried. And so many flowers were thrown at this hearse that the driver had to put the windscreen wipers on. I'll never forget that. This extraordinary picture of carnations and roses and lilies and things just being swept off the car so he could see where to drive. And again, you don't need to say anything. You get a close-up of it. The viewer can see it. It's obvious.
5: You were not happy about the king going to America for his recent visit. You thought it was the wrong political moment to send the king into. When you saw how the visit actually transpired, the speeches that the king was able to give in the presence of President Trump and in Congress, did you feel differently?
6: I thought it was handled impeccably, really. And I was surprised by that. I mean, Trump didn't take advantage of it in the way that I thought he might. And the politics of the Iran war were kept out of it as far as possible. But I thought that, and maybe this was wrong, I thought that by postponing the visit, we'd put pressure on Trump, though actually nobody puts much pressure on Trump. Not until the midterms, that may put pressure on him. I thought it might just distance us from it. But it was curious because the careful wording of that very good speech that the king made, I don't know who wrote that, but it was, I mean, obviously he had an input, but it was a wonderfully crafted speech.
5: The one in Congress.
6: Yeah. And people said, oh, amazing, 12 standing ovations. Actually, you can't say good morning in Congress if you're a visitor without getting a standing ovation. They're all getting up at every turn. But that was a very clever and subtle speech about the relationship. It doesn't change the relationship, but it And I don't know.

0: purpose it actually serves for Britain, because, I mean, Scotch whisky got a cut in its duty.
1: It did.
0: But the idea that, there's a whole story about America and Europe going on at the moment, in fact, which I'm doing a podcast on, about the relationship between America from 45 to now with the rest of the world. And Trump is obviously an outlier on this. And a visit by the king is not going to change policy one way or another. I mean, is it...
1: Not change policy, but perhaps there's a value and a purpose in the fact that he is uniquely placed and used the opportunity to talk about the courage of the people of Ukraine or the importance of checks and balances in front of lawmakers and a president, some of whom don't generally want to hear any of that and won't hear any of it said to their face.
0: Well, the mystery is the mystique of monarchy, because if the French president had gone and said it, or if German president had gone and said it, or Maloney or anybody else, nobody had taken a bit of notice. But the Americans have, partly because many of them have their histories in Britain, this huge respect for hereditary monarchy, which is, I agree, it's a mystery and it's worth trading on.
1: Are you a monarchist yourself?
0: I'm a monarchist, but I think I'm in favour of a monarchy that adapts. Remember that South Africa, the way when apartheid collapsed, the Afrikaner prime minister told the Afrikaners, adapt or die. That was their slogan, adapt or die. And I think with our monarchy, just adapting is very important. And there are signs that it's actually happening, because I think rather to the discomfiture of the king, William has said, change is on my agenda. He said it to a Canadian comedian, a brilliant line, change is on my agenda. And what did we see just yesterday? That he's going to give up 20% of the Duchy of Cornwall, which is a huge amount of land over 21 or 27 counties of Britain, vast, that he's going to give that land up for development. I mean, I think he's aware that to keep the monarchy in line with the country's feelings and aspirations, you can't go on with loads of helicopters and planes and this and that and the other.
1: And the king,
0: so it does need to adapt.
1: And the king himself, the changes he's made, particularly the way that he took his brother's title away from
0: yes.
1: him over the Epstein
0: yes.
1: affair.
0: Yes, that was inevitable, wasn't it?
1: Well, we can say it's inevitable now. For a long time, it looked like something impossible
0: yes.
1: to take away a title
0: yes.
1: that is his birthright. How much damage do you think has been done to the family and the institution through Andrew?
0: I don't know. You can say wayward son, but actually the palace as a whole failed to do anything to control his, you know, when he was, I mean, this ridiculous thing of being made a UK ambassador for trade, which is absurd. And everybody knew it was crazy and that he wasn't actually doing anything for trade at all. But it was sort of connived at. So the thing I'm against is the lack of openness in the royal family. And I think they should confront the problems they face. And if it's perfectly obvious that Prince Andrew, as he was, is roaring around the world, actually having good time at the taxpayers' expense, you shouldn't condone it. You should pull him in. But his mother, as we know, indulged him and wouldn't have done that. I think that parliamentary scrutiny of the monarchy is very important. I'm not in any way a Republican, because I don't think it would work for the UK. Try getting a president that would, I mean, unlike Ireland, where it works brilliantly.
1: An elected head of state.
0: Yeah, well, it works there because, you know, it's a much, much smaller country, much more cohesive. I mean, it's accepted, but think of a president that would work for England, for another country, Wales, for a third country, Scotland, for a fourth, Northern Ireland. I mean, I think it would be incredibly difficult. And a monarchy that is, like the other European monarchies, not too pretentious, not too vulgar in its behaviour, not too obviously privileged, though it is always going to be very privileged, would suit us well. And I think, I don't know what William's going to do. I don't know any of them, so I have no idea what they're going to do.
1: Do you miss being part of those kinds of occasions and commentating on them?

0: No.
1: A moment that's passed.
0: Well, I tell you what. I've always stopped doing things when I thought I've sort of done them as well as I can. I mean, I did Question Time for 25 years, and I was coming up to 80 or whatever, I can't remember it was. And I thought, actually, this is only going to go downhill from here. And one day somebody's going to come up and say, do you know, I think it's time you stop doing this. So I stopped doing that. And Royal Commentaries, I mean, the last one I did was State Occasions, was the Cenotaph. And again, I'd done it so many times. And I'd been quite ill before the last one I did. But it went very well for some reason. I thought, right, this is the moment to stop.
1: Go out on a high.
0: But it's why I like doing podcasts and this and that. I mean, when an election comes up, I have to say, I still think, I wonder whether I couldn't do that better than it's been. Terrible arrogance. But I've enjoyed broadcasting. So if you enjoy it, and it's in my blood. I mean, I see an election broadcast and I want to be there commanding the stage. I like it. I like Question Time for that reason. So if another vehicle came, start all over again.
1: Who knows? David Dimbleby, thank you so much.
0: Thank you for tempting me in. I enjoyed talking to you.
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4: From ABC News, I'm Brian Clark. A deal to end the U.S. and Iran war could be close, as Secretary of State Marco Rubio said in India.
5: Leave us not just with a completely open straits, and I mean open straits without tolls, and with addressing some of the key things that underpin what has been Iran's nuclear weapons ambitions in the past.
4: And on social media, President Trump says this potential deal is the opposite of the one negotiated by the Obama administration. Some allies are questioning an agreement. ABC's James Longman has more from Israel.
6: And there has been a flurry of diplomatic activity over the weekend with delegations from Pakistan and Qatar, both in Tehran. But there was a feeling here that a return to war was imminent. Sources here in Israel, which has been largely shut out of the negotiation process, have told ABC News that the emerging deal appears to be bad as far as the Israeli government is concerned, because it signals to the Iranians how effective their closure of the Strait of Hormuz has been.
4: There's some bipartisan opposition to President Trump's so-called anti-weaponization fund in Congress. Republicans like Pennsylvania's Brian Fitzpatrick tell ABC's This Week.
7: The issue here, Jonathan, is the statute that basically bypasses Congress.
4: It's aimed at compensating people who say they were mistreated by the Biden administration. There is a state of emergency in Orange County, California, where a tank holding toxic chemicals at an aerospace facility could leak or explode, says ABC's Jacqueline Lee.
8: The tank is estimated to contain 7,000 gallons of methyl methacrylate, a highly volatile substance used in the production of plastic. The plant is located 35 miles from Los Angeles. At least 50,000 residents were forced to evacuate.
9: Police officers came into our area telling everyone to leave, and so, yeah, we all went, and it was kind of stressful because, like, where are we going to go?
4: You're listening to ABC News.
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11: Travel delays will continue in the Chicago area as we head through the afternoon. Thanks to thunderstorms, temperatures will get up into the upper 70s. Thunderstorms may cause delays later in the day in Detroit, temperatures in the lower to middle 70s. Areas of rain will continue to cause problems for Boston and New York. Breezy at times, temperatures only in the upper 50s. Few showers, maybe a thunderstorm for Washington and Philadelphia for the afternoon. Temperatures in the upper 60s. Showers and thunderstorms may cause problems for Raleigh and Charlotte. Temperatures will get up into the lower 80s. Thunderstorms may cause delays this afternoon in Atlanta, highs in the lower 80s. Showers and thunderstorms will also cause delays for Orlando and Tampa. Temperatures will get up into the upper 80s in both spots. I'm Scott Kaplan, and that's your Bloomberg travel forecast. Now back to the latest headlines from ABC News.

0: Authorities have more information about the man who was shot and killed after opening fire near a White House security checkpoint Saturday, says ABC Selena Wang.
1: He encountered law enforcement in June 2025 for blocking a point of entry at the White House. He was detained and involuntarily committed for a mental evaluation. 1 month later, he was arrested after he attempted to enter a White House checkpoint, telling officers he was Jesus Christ and that he wanted to get arrested. Court records showing a judge ordered he stay away from White House grounds. Trump was at the White House working in the Oval Office with his aides at the time of the shooting.
0: President was not harmed. The sports minister for the Democratic Republic of the Congo says there's no isolation requirement for the country's athletes ahead of the World Cup, pointing out they play in Europe. But as the outbreak of Ebola continues in the DRC, ABC's Marcus Moore says there's also a mistrust of the medical process.
2: As they try to stop the spread of the virus, health officials are facing numerous challenges in the region.
3: Community fears, misinformation, and rumors.

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1: Here at home, the Federal Reserve's favored inflation gauge is rapidly approaching 4% as a war-driven spike in energy costs generates unease that price pressures will get worse. Bloomberg's Ed Kalegi has details.
2: Government data on Thursday is expected to show the personal consumption expenditures price index jumped 3.8% in April from a year ago. That would put inflation a full percentage point higher than it was in February, marking the biggest two-month acceleration since late 2021. The so-called core price measure likely picked up in April to the fastest pace since late 2023. The surge in prices for fuel and other materials created by the war in Iran is reverberating throughout the world economy, with consumer sentiment in the U.S. tumbling to a record low and global businesses highlighting cost concerns. Ed Kalegi, Bloomberg Radio.
1: Higher gas and jet fuel prices aren't keeping millions of Americans from traveling this Memorial Day weekend. Clint Henderson's managing editor of The Points Guy.
3: We're looking at summer airfare up between 20 and 30%. So far, that's not impacting bookings, but I have a feeling that's going to change if this continues.
1: Right now, AAA's got the national average at $4.51 a gallon, but experts have warned that we could hit $5 by July. And Delivery Hero has confirmed Uber's takeover offer at a price 3 cents higher than its closing share price last week, which would value the German delivery company at about $11.6 billion. Uber's working to expand competition with DoorDash outside of the U.S. It already owns a 20% stake in Delivery Hero. 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I'm Monica Ricks, and this is Bloomberg.
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10: And I'm Tracy Alloway.
9: Today you are listening to our conversation with Andrew Feldman, founder and CEO of Cerebras. We are talking about why the company thinks that a really big chip is the solution to AI's inference challenge. So if you were thinking it's like, okay, there is a hot entrant in this space. Mm-hmm. What is their differentiator? Well, one fact about them is their chips are just enormous, about the size of a dinner plate. One might think you're reading an Onion article, but in fact, it's real. And apparently, it actually has some real technical advantages.
10: And it's different to what everyone else is doing. So everyone else is, I guess, doing this sort of like modular networking thing where you get together a bunch of chips and you connect them together. And that's how you get more compute, more memory, more power, basically. But this company has done something different in the form of The giant wafer.
9: And if you figure that to get maximum performance, you sort of want to lessen the distance between things, then put it all on one wafer. Anyway, we're going to learn a lot more. I'm very excited to say we do have the founder and CEO of Cerebras on the podcast, Andrew Feldman, truly the perfect guest. So, Andrew, thank you so much for coming on the podcast on the week of your IPO.
11: Well, thank you so much for having me. What a pleasure.
9: Absolutely. Why don't you just start us off? The big giant chip, they're apparently real. They're as big as a dinner plate. What is the technical reason why this actually makes sense as a superior form of architecture for at least some aspect of AI?
11: I think larger chips process more information in less time.
9: Okay.
11: And that produces faster results. And everybody had gone to bigger chips. NVIDIA had moved from 400 square millimeters to 800 square millimeters over the course of 5 or 6 years for this exact reason. And in the compute industry, wafer scale, which is building

0: The chip this
1: For
0: big.
1: those who
0: There
1: are,
0: it is.
1: by the way, for those who are just listening, Andrew is now holding up the chip, and yes, it looks, it actually looks bigger than a dinner plate, to be honest. But that is a big
0: That's a
1: chip.
0: big chip.
1: That's a big chip.
2: It's beautiful.
1: Right. It's
0: 50,
1: beautiful.
0: It's 58 times larger than any other chip that had ever been
1: Wow.
0: built. And what it did was it allowed us to use a different type of memory.
1: Okay.
0: A type of memory that at the beginning, there are two types of memory. There's memory that can store a lot, but it's really slow.
1: Okay.
0: And there's memory that can't store very much per square millimeter, but it's blisteringly fast.
1: Okay.
0: And historically, all graphics processing units used this memory that could store a lot, but was really slow. And that's the reason they do inference so slowly. So if you're using Claude right now, or you're using anything but ChatGPT, what you'll frequently feel is you'll enter your prompt and you'll wait for an answer, right? And that's because the memory is slow and they have to move a ton of information from memory to compute. Now, by going to wafer scale, we could use this fast memory. Now, we couldn't make that memory store more information per square millimeter, but we could add square millimeters. And so by building this big chip, we were able to stuff it to the gills with this fast memory. And that's why we're 15 times faster than the fastest GPU. That's why on some problems, we're 50, 100, even 1,000 times faster than graphics processing units.
2: Wait, can you explain how you actually managed to do this? Because I know there have been previous attempts to do wafer scale, and I seem to remember there was even like an early attempt in the 1980s or something to do it. How were you able to pull this off?
0: Yeah, it was an ambitious undertaking, that's for sure. Every previous effort in the 75-year history of our industry had failed, including Gene Amdahl, who's sort of on the Mount Rushmore of compute in our industry. He failed sort of spectacularly in the mid-80s at a company called Trilogy. Not only that, but after we succeeded, people who had visited us, who'd been in our labs, tried to copy us, and they also failed. And so what we were able to do is solve a set of really fundamental problems. And those problems cut across a wide swath of technology. They cut across lithography. So we had to collaborate closely with TSMC, and they turned out to be a great partner. We had to make inventions in material and packaging. That's how you put a processor, how you put a piece of silicon on a motherboard, deliver power and I/O to it. We had to make inventions in power delivery, right? When you build a giant chip, you're going to deliver way more power to it than if you do a chip the size of a postage stamp. We had to invent ways to cool it. We had to write new types of software that ran on it. All of these had never been done before. And it was a decade-long process. It took us 5 years and about $500 million to deliver the first one. And it's been an extraordinary run since. In December, we signed a deal with OpenAI north of $20 billion, one of the largest contracts ever signed in Silicon Valley. And then in March, we signed a deal with AWS, where they would deploy our systems in their data centers, in their AWS data centers. And so it's just been an extraordinary run, but it took a long time.
1: Yeah.
0: It took extraordinary engineering. And there were certainly long periods of time when it wasn't clear we were going to make this work.
1: Just for the listener to understand, the chips are they solely an inference as opposed to, you know, training. When we think about AI, we think about, okay, there's training the model, and then answer giving. That's the inference. Are the chips just for inference?
0: So a couple things. I think you framed it exactly right. Training is how we make AI.
1: Yeah.
0: And inference is how we use AI. And so what happened was that in sort of 2025, in the first part of 2025, the models we made were smart enough to be useful.
1: Yeah.
0: And there was an explosion of use. And we use AI by doing inference. So there was this sort of tidal wave of demand on inference. And that has continued in 2026, and we think it will continue for years and years to come. And so that's the what had happened. In 2015, when we began thinking about the company, we knew that AI was on the horizon and that it would eat a huge amount of compute, right? And we made sort of two processing units.

0: Yeah.
1: Mobile compute had needed dedicated compute. That's where you got ARM processors. We made that bet, and we made a bet that modifying the GPU architecture wouldn't be right. You needed to start with a clean sheet of paper. And so what we started with was a new vision, and that vision could do training, and it could do inference, and it was orders of magnitude faster at both. But right now, what we're seeing is such an explosion in demand for inference that a lot of the business has meant it is inference, even though we're just as fast at, you know, the same amount faster than GPUs on training.
2: Ben Thompson, who writes a newsletter about tech, he wrote a piece in which he distinguishes between answer inference and agentic inference. So answer inference is like, you know, format my resume or whatever, or write me an essay on X or Y or answer some questions. And then agentic inference is like, okay, here's this thing that's going to go around. Do you distinguish between those two? Is that a real divide in your view? And can your chips do both?
1: Our chips can do both. I think it is a divide.
2: Okay.
1: I think speed matters equally in both.
2: Okay.
1: I think if you are engaged with the AI, if you're writing code, which is agentic, if you're writing code or you're doing work, nobody wants to wait. I mean, we could just turn the question around and say, well, how big is the market for slow search? Zero. How big is the market for dial-up internet? Zero. Why is that? Because nobody wants to wait. Right? So if you're engaged with the AI, speed is of the essence. But if the AI is doing agentic work and your competitor gets 3 times, 5 times, 10 times as much work done in 20 minutes than you do, you're going to get smoked. And so this notion somehow that Ben proposed that speed isn't very important in agentic flows is dead wrong. That speed is important in all aspects of productive work. And that your ability to get more done in less time is a fundamental advantage that accrues over time, right? If while your competitor is doing one unit of work, you can do 3. And in the next time they do one unit of work, you do 6.
2: Sure.
1: Right? This adds up over time and you beat them in any line of work. And so speed, which is sort of our specialty, is important across the board.
3: What do giant wafers and speed in general actually mean for, I guess, the economics of tokens? Because one way I think about it, I have this sort of vision in my head, like, okay, if I'm out shopping for toothpaste, I know I need toothpaste every once in a while, and I go into like a CVS, a store, I get one thing of toothpaste, and then maybe a week later, I get some more toothpaste. Or I could go to Costco and buy a giant thing of toothpaste and take it home, probably at a cheaper cost. And that's sort of how I think of the giant wafers. Maybe it's a bad analogy. But what does speed actually mean for the cost of tokens?
1: Well, I think there are a couple observations. I think people have chosen so far to price speed a little higher. For example, Anthropic offered a premium service in which they offered tokens twice as fast and charged 6 times as much. And they sold it out and they couldn't meet the demand. Now, just to give you an idea, we're 15 times faster than they're twice as fast. And so people value speed because it allows them to do more work and they value their time. And when you can do more work in less time, you are making people more productive. That's why people have chosen to price them at a premium. They don't cost more to make. In fact, in the GPU architecture is an extremely good architecture and extremely efficient at building very slow tokens. And if you don't mind slow, the cost per token on a GPU is extremely low. But the GPU has a characteristic that as you try and go faster, the cost and the power used per token increase. Sort of like as you go faster in your car, your miles per gallon decrease, right? So what happens is as you try and get fast enough to be useful, fast enough to be interesting, fast enough to keep users' intelligence focused on this product, they become extremely expensive and extremely power hungry. And so the question is not just what people are paying for a token, what people are choosing to price them at, but what they actually cost to make. And GPUs make very slow.

0: tokens very cheaply, and they're unbelievably expensive at fast tokens. We make fast tokens vastly less expensive than GPUs, and we use a tiny fraction of the power.
1: Stay tuned for more of our interview with Andrew Feldman, founder and CEO of Cerebras. 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I'm Tracy Alloway.
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3: And I'm Monica Ricks in the Bloomberg Newsroom. Here are some of the stories we're watching. President Trump says he'll announce a peace deal soon with Iran. According to Axios, that's expected to involve a 60-day ceasefire extension. U.S. Secretary of State Marco Rubio says it would also involve reopening the Strait of Hormuz, allowing Iran to sell its oil without tolls.
4: And with addressing some of the key things that underpin what has been Iran's nuclear weapons ambitions in the past.
3: Rubio's in India right now meeting with officials on everything from energy to regional security. And Iran has said talks with the U.S. are progressing, but Iranian media has cast doubt on Trump's claim as, quote, far from reality. Meantime, Britain's standing by to minesweep the strait. Armed Forces Minister Al Carnes.
5: The commercial insurance companies need absolute certainty if we're going to get 120 vessels flowing again through the Straits of Hormuz. Once that's up and running, the commercial and economic value of the Middle East, both coming out and going in, can get up and going.
3: At least 6,000 ships have been blocked from passing through Hormuz since the start of the war. A major escalation overnight in the war on Ukraine. Russia confirms its military fired a hypersonic Oreshnik missile near Kyiv as part of a massive attack involving 90 missiles and about 600 drones. Ukraine's Air Force intercepted most of them. The Secret Service has identified the gunman who opened fire outside the White House yesterday as 21-year-old Nasir Best. They still don't know what led to the shooting, but Best was arrested last July for walking into a restricted area on White House grounds and had been known to Secret Service for walking around the complex asking how to gain access. President Trump was at the White House yesterday, but officials say he's fine. A top federal judge is delivering a rare rebuke of Trump by name. Bloomberg's Nathan Hager has details from Washington.
6: Paul Friedman is the senior judge on the U.S. District Court for the District of Columbia. In a speech to lawyers and judges in Berkeley earlier this year, Friedman said the president's, quote, vitriolic attacks have led to an increase in violent threats against judges that have gotten, in his words, more partisan, more personal, and more threatening than ever before. Friedman is the latest judge to warn about threats to the judiciary, but he's gone further than some in directly blaming President Trump's rhetoric. In Washington, I'm Nathan Hager, Bloomberg Radio.
3: 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I'm Monica Ricks, and this is Bloomberg.
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10: It speaks to, like, the bears in their caves hibernation mood that have missed every transformational tech stock the last 20 years. They'll continue to miss the AI trade, underestimating the scale and scope of what the spending looks like. And I've seen it, you know, just even a few weeks ago in Taiwan, in Asia, demand and supply is, what, 12 to 1? And that is going to continue to drive this massive CapEx and the ripple effects across tech, energy, and everything else.
9: Damien, Torsten Slack publishing moments ago for Apollo Global Management, IT CapEx now accounts for more than one-third of S&P 500 CapEx spending.
11: Wow. I mean, but I have to, you know, let's just shift away here. We have the world's largest, I mean, on record IPO coming out in SpaceX here. And I just got to ask you, Dan, I mean, what are your thoughts here on Musk and shareholder rights and minority rights and control? I mean, is this unusual, the type of structure we're seeing here?
10: Bottom line is betting against Musk. It's been the historically wrong move for investors, right? And I think many learned that betting against Tesla. You're betting on Musk, and I get some of the, in terms of voting rights and things like that. But look, SpaceX, you're talking about one of one relative to what's going to really create a whole new category of investing. And that you've seen in the private markets, you know, as more stock has come available over the last

0: last, you know, call it 3 to 6 months. And we're talking about a watershed moment, not just for Musk, not just for SpaceX. We think a year from now, over an 80% chance SpaceX and Tesla merge.
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3: Odd Lots on Bloomberg Radio. I'm Joe Weisenthal.
4: And I'm Tracy Alloway.
3: Today's episode is looking at the economics of inference and the chips used to serve AI. We are talking with Andrew Feldman, founder and CEO of Cerebras. How much is your market share going to be dictated by your ability to get capacity at TSMC fabs? How much is that a gating mechanism for growth?
5: TSMC is a huge part of the supply chain.
3: Yeah.
5: But we have some real advantages. There are three areas right now that are limiting vendors in building AI compute. Number one is HBM memory.
3: Yeah.
5: It's this memory we described earlier that can store a lot, but it's really slow. That's made by three companies approximately, Samsung, Hynix, and Micron. And it's under unbelievable supply pressure. It's extremely difficult to get. There are very long lead times. It's unbelievably expensive right now. We don't use it. The second part that's limiting is a process inside of TSMC called CoWoS. And this is the process that NVIDIA and other GPUs use. We don't use it. The third thing is that at TSMC, the factory that is under most pressure is their 3-nanometer factory. We don't use it. We use 5-nanometer. So we have managed to avoid some of the most binding supply constraints. Now, TSMC has given us as many wafers as we've needed. Business today is constrained by data centers. And that's the grand irony, right? You invent technology that has been unbuildable, never been invented for 75 years in the history of compute. You write software that is extraordinary. You built a product that is vastly faster than the incumbent. And what are we all constrained by? Buildings. Right? Data centers right now are everybody's constraint in the entire industry. Powered buildings, so real estate. It is an amazing thing right now. And that is true sort of across the board. And that will not change for the next 15 or 18 months for sure.
4: I mean, since we're talking physical constraints, I guess I should ask you, we did an episode about helium recently,
3: Oh, yeah. A
4: helium shortage given the situation in the Strait of Hormuz. And one of the things that helium is used for is lithography on semiconductor chips. Has that affected you
5: Yep.
4: at all? Or is that something that you're monitoring?
5: We monitor, but there's not a lot we can do. And there's plenty of stuff to worry about that we can't affect. We obviously are in communication every day with TSMC. We're in communication with our entire supply chain every single day. And we stay abreast of the various issues. But it has had no impact on us. And we put that in the bucket of things that our manufacturing partners worry about also and that we can't help.
3: You actually, I didn't realize this. You have your own cloud.
5: We do.
3: Or you have your own cloud services.
5: We do.
3: In your experience as a cloud vendor, if we had some way of saying levelized cost of intelligence,
5: sure.
3: Which I don't know if the industry has yet. Are open source models cheaper per IQ point, however we want to measure intelligence?
5: Yes, by a lot.
3: Really?
5: Yeah. I think in the closed source world, you're paying a lot for that extra little bit of intelligence, right? The open source models, there are no open source models that are as good as the closed source models.
3: Okay.
5: Think of it as 3, 4%, 5% different.
3: Okay.
5: Something in that range. It could be a little more, it could be a little less. But the cost to you using them, right? You can jump up right now and run Kimi K2. It's a 1 trillion parameter model. It's an open source model on Cerebras. We're 10 or 15 times faster than others. And what you're paying for is the cost of our power and some cost of the compute that took to calculate it. What you're not

0: paying for was the cost to train it.
1: Right.
0: And that's a battle that is underway in the market. You have OpenAI with their coding software. You have Anthropic with their coding software. And you've got companies like Cursor and Cognition that are using open source. We power OpenAI and we power Cognition. You have a battle underway between closed source and open source. And I think that the winners of that battle is yet to be determined. What is clear is that the closed source is strictly better by a little bit. By how much varies, and it's more expensive.
2: I'm sorry to press you on this point, but if you had to make a bet, like in 20 years, is the dominant AI model going to be a cheap open source thing or a more expensive, incrementally better closed source model?
0: I don't think there's going to be one, right? Okay. There's not one SaaS software, right? There's some big dogs, right? There's Salesforce. There's some other sort of giant players, and there are lots of other specialists. I can't think of many markets where we've sort of settled onto to one player, right? If you look at the semiconductor market, you've got x86, where you've got two major players in AMD and Intel. And then you've got a whole adjacent market owned by ARM and the companies that build ARM parts. And then you've got custom silicon around that. I think that's the way you're going to have this. We're going to have, you know, OpenAI is going to continue to do extraordinary things. There will be competitors to them, and there will be open source. I don't think any of those go away.
2: Since we're on the topic of software, one of the things you often hear when talking about, you know, new chip entrants going up against NVIDIA is this idea that, well, you know, like NVIDIA chips, they're great and all, but the real moat of NVIDIA's business is CUDA, right? The software stack that goes with it. What's your take on that? Like, is that a realistic concern for someone who's trying to go up against a company as big and I guess as embedded in the software system as NVIDIA currently is?
0: NVIDIA is probably the greatest company in the first part of this century, right? You know, Jensen's one of the great CEOs of our era, along with Hock Tan at Broadcom and maybe Lisa at AMD. Just extraordinary. And CUDA was really important in the creating of the AI landscape. But it's not important now. And it has no role whatsoever in inference. If you want to move from running a model on GPUs today to running it on us, we can move it in 10 keystrokes. Just move, point to our API.
1: Mm-hmm.
0: So that's the first part. The second part is that a year ago, every major frontier lab model had been built on a CUDA foundation. And today, two of three haven't. So they lost 70% market share. There are three leading frontier models, Gemini, Claude, and GPT. 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And OpenAI's GPT, trained on GPUs in the CUDA environment. So two of the three leading models today use no CUDA. That's a hemorrhaging a share. And so I think what was true 3 or 5 years ago, in which CUDA had a dominant position with Central, has shrunk significantly. And not important at all in inference, and shrinking in its role in training.
1: There's been this flurry of announcements of these attempts to financialize the market for compute. Hmm. And so it's like, oh, you're going to like buy some capacity, the H100 benchmark, et cetera. And people want maybe theoretically hedging it. Like maybe, but on the other hand, like an inference provider can lock in a very long-term relationship bilaterally with a data center and so forth, and no need for like these spot hedging markets. Do you think the market is going to evolve in such a way that there will be significant demand for financial instruments that allow inference providers to hedge their price exposure?
0: I don't know. I'm not a financial engineer, is the first thing.
1: Okay.
0: But we can look a little bit at history.
1: Okay.
0: The guys at CoreWeave were enormously innovative in how to fund some of their massive deployments. They were some of the first to use a debt instrument that had a backstop with the GPU. And this enabled them to really leap out and sort of have first mover advantage in the neocloud space.

0: that was an innovation in financial engineering and extremely creative. Others followed, and now there's a big and active debt market in funding the building and the fit out of data centers. When you have a market that is that big and that active, you have people who want to make bets on either side. And I think over time, those bets normalize and regularize, and you can wrap them up and you can make it easy to make the bet. When sort of Coatue was one of the first to loan money against GPUs for CoreWeave, this was really innovative. And not only does CoreWeave get credit for the creating of the instrument, but so does the other side of the deal for doing it and making a successful, innovative bet. And as sort of more and more people jumped in, and these could be regularized, they could be more easily priced. And then once it's regularized and you have a market, then derivatives of that market are easy to make historically. And that's sort of the way I see this unfolding. That as this market for data centers and compute matures, there'll be people making bets on either side, and financial instruments will be created to do it. Whether it's a good idea or not, I have no opinion at this time.
1: Since we brought up finance, I was looking through the IPO filing and looking at some of the actual numbers in there. And I know you have the OpenAI deal now, but a huge chunk of your revenue comes from this company called G42 in Abu Dhabi. And I think they're both like your biggest customer and also a major investor. What does G42 actually do with all these chips?
0: Sure. Last year, they were a really important chunk of our business, a lot of it. They're a minority investor. They are the national champion, the national AI champion of the UAE. And they build a cloud that is used across the UAE's ecosystem. So it's used by leading universities there. It's used by leading companies there, companies like ADNOC, their leading oil company. It's used by G42's 9 operating companies. The deployments to date have been in the U.S. We have data centers, that massive data centers that run equipment for G42 here in Santa Clara, but also in Minneapolis, in Dallas, Texas, soon in Toronto. And so they're doing training and they're doing inference. The training they're doing, they have pioneered some of the leading English-Arabic models. They've done genomic work. They are doing serving of models, and they're operating as a cloud, particularly for the UAE ecosystem, but also for global companies.
1: More to come from our conversation on Giant Wafers with the company that just IPO'd. We're speaking with Andrew Feldman, founder and CEO of Cerebras. I'm Tracy Alloway.
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4: ABC News, I'm Brian Clark. As Secretary of State Marco Rubio says there could be good news about a deal to end the war with Iran, President Trump says the deal being negotiated is the opposite of President Obama's deal. That's because the framework of this potential agreement has drawn some criticism, says ABC's Selena Wang in Washington.
5: We are hearing some alarm and concern from some top Senate Republicans, including from Republican Senator Ted Cruz. He is saying that he is deeply concerned about what he's heard about is in this deal. He says if the result of this is that the Iranian regime can still enrich uranium, develop nuclear weapons, and have effective control over the strait, he says the outcome would be disastrous.
4: Over 50,000 people forced to evacuate their homes in Southern California because chemicals inside of a damaged tank at an aerospace facility in Garden Grove are at risk of a leak or explosion. The EPA chief told CNN the most likely scenario is a low-volume release. This is ABC News.
6: And I'm Monica Ricks in the Bloomberg Newsroom. Here are some of the stories we're watching. U.S. officials say a deal with Iran will not be signed today, citing Iran's frustratingly slow system after President Trump posted on social media that the U.S. won't be rushed. He says both sides must take their time to get it right. Earlier, though, Secretary of State Marco Rubio said there may be some good news regarding the blocked Strait of Hormuz.
7: Some progress is

0: been made. Significant progress, although not final progress, has been made.
1: Iran has been pushing a toll system in the strait, which has become a sticking point for the U.S. Meantime, a liquefied natural gas tanker carrying a shipment for Western India has exited Hormuz, the first for the country from the Persian Gulf since the war started. The straits remained virtually shut, and most vessels have turned off transponders to avoid detection. Here at home, the Federal Reserve's favored inflation gauge is rapidly approaching 4% as a war-driven spike in energy costs generates unease that price pressures will get worse. Bloomberg's Ed Kalegi has details.
2: Government data on Thursday is expected to show the personal consumption expenditures price index jumped 3.8% in April from a year ago. That would put inflation a full percentage point higher than it was in February, marking the biggest two-month acceleration since late 2021. The so-called core price measure likely picked up in April to the fastest pace since late 2023. The surge in prices for fuel and other materials created by the war in Iran is reverberating throughout the world economy, with consumer sentiment in the U.S. tumbling to a record low and global businesses highlighting cost concerns. Ed Kalegi, Bloomberg Radio.
1: Higher gas and jet fuel prices aren't keeping millions of Americans from traveling this Memorial Day weekend. Clint Henderson's managing editor of The Points Guy.
3: We're looking at summer airfare up between 20 and 30%. So far, that's not impacting bookings, but I have a feeling that's going to change if this continues.
1: Right now, AAA's got the national average at $4.51 a gallon, but experts have warned that we could hit $5 by July. And Delivery Hero has confirmed Uber's takeover offer at a price 3 cents higher than its closing share price last week, which would value the German delivery company at about $11.6 billion. Uber's working to expand competition with DoorDash outside of the U.S. It already owns a 20% stake in Delivery Hero. 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I'm Monica Ricks, and this is Bloomberg.
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19: This is a Bloomberg Money Minute. There have been a lot of headlines recently about the cruise industry, but it remains resilient.
20: Well, the most recent one was the hantavirus outbreak that was found on a cruise ship that had been going to Antarctica and various other places.
19: Felix Salmon wrote the story for Bloomberg News.
20: Cruise ships are very, very worried always about norovirus, which is also bad, but not quite as bad. And we had a norovirus outbreak as well.
19: So how is it that the industry continues to sail past the headlines?
20: In general, these are not things that the cruise industry has to recover from, because there's actually almost no evidence that they hurt it in the first place.

0: the only thing that actually seemed to make a dent on the cruise industry, and of course it made a very big dent, was the pandemic.
1: Yes, cruise ship deaths are rare. There were about 550 passenger deaths between 2000 and 2019, a period that saw over 370 million paying guests. I'm Charlie Pellett, Bloomberg Radio.
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4: The rumors in the market, the comments in the market are around the brand, which is 78-79% owned by Puig, Charlotte Tilbury, and that there is, you know, there's a put call option in place till 2031 with a view that perhaps more was expected in terms of valuation from the original owner. But really, we don't know that it is that. And there was a lot riding on this deal coming together, really, given that Estée Lauder was amid a big strategic overhaul under its CEO, Stéphane Delafevre. So, you know, there are a lot of things going on. Also, the added risks in the market, too, with what's happening in Iran, the knock-on impact onto travel retail, which has been with us since the middle of March. So many different things, really.
5: Where does Estee Lauder go from here on out then? Because they're left to focus on reviving their company, and they've reported 3 years of annual sales drop.
4: They did. I think if I look at both companies, the reason for them coming together was because if I think about Estee Lauder and where the market's been in the last couple of years, Estee Lauder only has about 19% of its business in fragrance, whereas the majority of the business of Puig, although it's built in makeup and skincare, its history is in fragrances with Jean-Paul Gaultier and then also Carolina Herrera, Paco Rabanne and others. So it was a combination of the two of those coming together that if there was some excitement, that was it.
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8: And I'm Tracy Alloway.
7: On today's show, we are discussing the economics of inference and the chips that will be used to power AI. We are speaking with Andrew Feldman, founder and CEO of Cerebras. Do you think that over time, corporate users, and perhaps individual users, but corporate users will want inference served from a company that's separate from the model maker such that they can be certain that they are not revealing and thus training the company that might replace them? I mean, look, Anthropic every couple of days announces some new thing. Oh, we have a new markdown file that could do this for taxes or that could do this for whatever, and then a bunch of companies fall. Yeah. Like, are companies that use AI increasingly going to want to use data centers and inference providers that aren't the model themselves?
9: Well, first, I think there is a type of professional, a type of job that is most directly under threat from AI.
7: Okay.
9: And they're almost always white collar. And they require you to have expertise over a body of knowledge, right? That's what an accountant is. Right, they have you have expertise over a body of knowledge of rulings, of previous examples of tax case law, et cetera. That's exactly what AI is good at right now. Exactly. So lawyers, accountants, this sort of these professionals who have stood between sort of the ordinary person who doesn't know anything about IRS tax rules and the tax rules. That is under threat, and that is something that it will be very easy for companies like OpenAI and Anthropic to chew through. There are other areas, like, say, drug design, genetics, genomics, where companies like GlaxoSmithKline have remarkable and unique data sets. This is true for one of our large customers, Mayo Clinic. It's true for GlaxoSmithKline.

0: and other of our pharma customers, they have unique data.
1: Yeah.
0: And they will be able to find insight in that data, and they will be able to get value from that data. And they will certainly not want to share that data with the foundation model makers unless they are guaranteed that it will not sort of make the general model smarter.
1: Right.
0: And these are companies that have spent 20 or 30 years spending tens of billions of dollars a year gathering data, right? Patient care records or test results for drug design. They're going to mine the insight in this work, and they're going to find extraordinary things. And those are much more protected because the insight's in the data, and they have the data.
2: You know, you were talking about fabs in Taiwan earlier, and I'm now regretting not going on a fab tour when I was in Taipei, but it just didn't cross my mind at
0: next
2: that time. Next time, yeah, hopefully. And there have been various efforts under the CHIPS Act and some other industrial policies to try to build more chip making capacity in the U.S. In your view, what's the big, I guess, impediment to actually doing
1: it?
2: Yeah, A, is it happening? And then B, why does it seem so difficult to actually make happen?
0: Right. The first thing is difficult because it's a difficult problem to they're hard. They cost $30 or $40 billion and take 5 or 6 years to build. So that amount of money and that amount of time cuts across administrations, right? And that's a problem with the politics in the U.S. is it's hard to make policy that's durable across administrations and across time. It's the first thing. The second thing is these are remarkably complicated buildings. And we have a sort of a hodgepodge, a sort of strange latticework of local, regional building codes that a fab maker has to negotiate. Third is we're trying. TSMC has dedicated tens of billions of dollars to their fabs in Arizona and have committed hundreds of billions more. Samsung has dedicated tens of billions of dollars and committed hundreds of billions more to their fabs in Texas. But they take a long time, and we have to remain committed to building not just the fab, but the surrounding ecosystem, not just for 3 or 5 years, but for 20 years or 25 years. Because you want not just one fab, but you want a whole trajectory of fabs. You want them working at today's cutting edge, but tomorrow's and next year's and in 10 years cutting edge as well. And those are things that have proven really challenging in the U.S. And I think we need it. They're strategic assets. And I think we need to find ways to collaborate with those that have the expertise and to find ways to build policy that is durable over a length of time that can build a vibrant ecosystem in the fab and the associated elements.
2: So the other big political economy theme, I guess, when it comes to semiconductors is this idea that they are, in fact, a strategically important technology. And so the U.S. should place some limitations on their use abroad. And so we've seen things like export controls, export restrictions. You're an actual chip company, and so I'm very curious at an operating level what your experience of these kind of export controls has actually been. Like, how much time does that take up for you? And then also, given that one of your biggest customers is an international firm in Abu Dhabi, like, how important is the trajectory of those export controls to your future business?
0: I think, you know, 3 or 4 years ago, I would have said not important at all. I think today they're really important. In the last administration, I got to know the leadership in the Department of Commerce and in the BIS Division of Commerce, which oversees the licensing. I think this is an extraordinarily difficult job, and we saw really hardworking, smart people doing a job that is very, very difficult. I got to know the people in this administration, and I found the same. Every single one of them is earning a tiny fraction of what they could earn in the private sector and is doing this because they believe that this is an important mission. The problem is that there are differing views about the right way to do this. And there are differing views on, you know, the right way to achieve the goal, which is to not give your most precious technology

0: to your industrial enemy. Mm-hmm. And I think we can agree that today, in today's environment, China is an industrial enemy. Good, well-meaning people can disagree on whether the right strategy is to limit them from gaining access. Others argue, as those at NVIDIA have argued, is that the right strategy is to give them access and to keep them working on our product, on U.S.-made, on U.S. sort of designed product. I come down on the other side of that argument. I understand they're good arguments in both directions. I think limiting the distribution, the diffusion of our most precious technologies makes sense. Hmm. And I think we have to do it thoughtfully, and we have to recognize that means some markets will be foreclosed to us. And I'm okay with that.
1: Just quickly on the sort of like current business stuff, you mentioned the deal with AWS. How does that work? Can customers right now, like, can customers of AWS pay them to have inference served specifically on one of your chips?
0: Not yet, but soon.
1: Okay.
0: They will be, it will be served in Bedrock, which is their AI as a service offering. Mm-hmm. And they will, yes, be able to go down the click down menu and get super fast inference, which will be delivered via a combination of what's called a disaggregated solution, which is using some Trainium for some of the inference work, and using the Cerebras technology and our systems called the CS3 for other parts of the work.
1: And presumably someone who scrolls down and selects that, they would pay some premium for that ultra-fast inference.
0: I think they will pay a premium. We will see. This is entirely as Amazon wishes to price it. It's their product.
1: So you IPO'd this week. It's May 2026. This is not the first time that you've tried to or looked towards going to the IPO market. There were headlines going back to 2024 about wanting to try for the IPO market. And then there were headlines last year, especially because of the relationship with G42 about CFIUS and some of the national security concerns. And maybe that was an issue with the IPO. And then, but also last September, you got one of your, looks like G round. One of the participants in the G round investor was 1789 Capital, which is of course the firm that's associated with Donald Trump Jr., which is a lot of things. And then the IPO happens. I'm a cynic, so I wonder if the participation, if Donald Trump Jr.'s investment in your company made it easier to get the green light from these national security concerns to do an IPO.
0: I wish it were that easy. No, it had no role at all. We resolved all CFIUS issues in March of 2025.
1: Okay.
0: I believe that was before we took money from 1789.
1: Okay.
0: Moreover, I wouldn't ask. That's not who I am, and that's not the way we roll. So we took money because they are a thoughtful venture firm.
1: Okay.
0: And we don't believe that there's only one point of political view. There are lots of political views.
1: Sure.
0: They all have some merit. They all have some weaknesses. And so we have right-leaning political, some investors. We have left-leaning. The fact that this firm had some right-leaning in sort of investors, we were looking only at their ability to help us build an extraordinary company. And we have asked, and we will not we have never asked, nor will we ever ask for political access or anything of the kind.
2: What's it like to become a billionaire in a single day? This is something I assume will never happen to me, so I might as well ask you.
0: No, I think the honest truth is it was a big nothing for me. I was had some wealth before and have some wealth after. I think this is a very difficult way to make money, right? Being a tech CEO. I think what you have to do is you have to love the work, you have to love the people, and you have to think every day about how to make your team rich. And far more important than sort of some change in my wealth was we made more than 800 millionaires.
1: Nice.
0: And that's something I'm proud of every minute of every day. And at my last company, we made 100 millionaires. And at this company, through our IPO, we made more than 800. And that's something that you wake up feeling good about yourself every single day.
2: This has been All Thoughts on Bloomberg Radio. I'm Tracy Alloway.
1: And I'm Joe Weisenthal.
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0: How much do they need to change to keep up with the times? And it's not just the people we see on the news all the time. That person next door may be one of the new billionaires, or at least multimillionaires, no one hears about. But we start with the latest AI scare. Anthropic has said that its new Mythos preview is too dangerous for public release. And Secretary Bessent and Chair Powell called in the heads of the major banks to warn them about it.
1: I applaud Secretary Bessent for doing that. One of the things we always were focused on, the risk to the banking system, the risk for any kind of cyber attack. You're just getting in and change the ones and zeros around in the banking system. So much of it rests on our banking system, so nothing is more important.
2: We need to do something about it. I don't think there is a framework. You know, everybody is keen to have a framework within which to operate. I don't think there is a governance framework that is there to actually mind those things. We need to work on that.
0: Catherine Judge is a professor at Columbia Law School specializing in the Fed. She explained the risks that Mythos could pose for the banking system and what regulators can do to manage them.
3: The big deal is there are real concerns that this new, much more sophisticated form of AI could detect, and likely will detect, very meaningful vulnerabilities in banks' software in ways that could expose them to cyber attacks that would disable individual banks and potentially the broader banking system.
0: There is the danger of bad actors getting at
4: SiriusXM 121.
5: Travel delays will continue in the Chicago area as we head through the afternoon. Thanks to thunderstorms, temperatures will get up into the upper 70s. Thunderstorms may cause delays later in the day in Detroit, temperatures in the lower to middle 70s. Areas of rain will continue to cause problems for Boston and New York. Breezy at times, temperatures only in the upper 50s. Few showers, maybe a thunderstorm for Washington and Philadelphia for the afternoon. Temperatures in the upper 60s. Showers and thunderstorms may cause problems for Raleigh and Charlotte. Temperatures will get up into the lower 80s. Thunderstorms may cause delays this afternoon in Atlanta, highs in the lower 80s. Showers and thunderstorms will also cause delays for Orlando and Tampa. Temperatures will get up into the upper 80s in both spots. I'm Scott Kaplan, and that's your Bloomberg Travel Forecast. 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

0: the magnitude of the threat in a way that no bank regulator or supervisor is prepared to fully address. And so the question is, can they ask good questions? Can they help provide guidance as they did in Washington? Can they facilitate coordination and conversation?
1: We'll turn to the Fed right now to avoid the problem. But if, heaven forbid, there is a problem, there is a serious hack, what could the Fed's role be in remediation?
0: This is one of the key issues. I mean, the government's not going to be able to stop a serious cyber attack. On the other hand, the government can play a very meaningful role helping to contain the damage. And really, when you're worried about the functioning of the financial system, a lot of it's on prevention, but things are going to happen and things are going to go wrong, and the effort then is on containment. And that's where the Fed having strong relationships with the entire banking system and helping to make sure that it's providing liquidity and potentially helping to provide alternatives for affected consumers and really coming up with a game plan over, well, what can we do and what should we do if things go
2: We're watching.

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1: Defensive capabilities, and United States has been our primary provider of arms sales to Taiwan, and we hope to continue to do so in facing this mounting and growing aggression from mainland China.
2: Ambassador Yu on Bloomberg this weekend. The Trump administration had already approved that package, but the U.S. says it pulled back to make sure it had enough munitions for the war in Iran. Here at home, inflation will be the focus this week. U.S. markets are closed tomorrow for Memorial Day, but Tuesday we'll get a look at consumer confidence and two reports on home prices. Thursday, we get personal income and spending for April, along with the PCE index, or Fed's preferred inflation gauge, which Bloomberg economists say likely remained hot last month. We'll also get another look at first quarter GDP, durable goods orders, new home sales, and the weekly report on initial jobless claims. Friday, it's wholesale inventories. Global news 24 hours a day and whenever you want it with Bloomberg News Now. I'm Monica Ricks, and this is Bloomberg.
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13: 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I'm David Gura. Today on the show, we're talking about Generation Alpha and how their entrepreneurship and spending are reshaping the retail landscape.
14: What is going on with Gen Alpha?
15: I'm genuinely terrified for this next generation of children.
16: There is no before for them. There is no analog childhood or a memory of one.
14: These children have access to so much media and so much content consumption.
15: I decided to work at a summer camp this year, and I didn't understand the severity of the brain rot.
13: Stacey, I'm hearing griping from one generation about the generation that's following it. This is a time-honored routine. This has happened generation after generation after. When did all of this start?
17: OK Boomer has been happening for thousands of years.
13: We had this with Generation X and Generation Y. Here we are. They're now grousing about Generation Alpha. What is being critiqued or criticized among this, the youngest generation?
17: It gets very vitriolic when you start looking into it. If you go on social media and TikTok and things like that, you will see a lot of teachers, camp counselors really complaining about how unruly the alphas are.
18: I teach seventh grade. They are still performing on the fourth grade level.
14: Your kids cannot read. They cannot write.
19: Gen Alpha students are raised in a world that tells them that it's okay to be as nihilistic and individualistic as possible, that they don't have to care about anything or anyone.
14: I need to ask millennials, why are your kids so awful?
13: I got to ask you, how deep into the algorithm did you have to go to find this level of criticism?
17: It's pretty out there on the surface.
13: Okay.
17: Yes. I feel like there's an issue of the normal criticisms of a younger generation, and it's now amplified by data. Also, the alphas are just about to start entering the workforce. They have a big leg up with AI, with technology, with social media and things like that. So I think there's maybe some fear of their presence in the workforce, too.
13: And that is what you've written about. That is their superpower when it comes to their technological facility.
17: I mean, obviously, we are all wondering how AI is going to transform our workplace. And these kids are going to be in a much better position than certainly I am. You know, the alphas are digital natives. They're social media natives. They've grown up sometimes inside of virtual worlds as well as in the real world. And so navigating these two worlds is not going to be the challenge for them that it is like for me. The other thing about the alphas is they're about to become consumers. They're about to start earning their own money. But they already command more money than people their age typically have in the past. They're apparently directly responsible for $100 billion worth of spending, which is extraordinary.
13: $100 billion.

0: $1 trillion in annual spending in the U.S. alone is attributed to this generation. Forgive me for just being astounded by that.
1: It is astounding. But also, they apparently have more influence over how their families spend money than a lot of previous generations. So they're dictating everything from the cars their families drive to the trips their families take to the streaming services they sign up for. The alphas are just present in the economy in a way that previous generations were not at their age.
0: I'm David Gura, and this is The Big Take from Bloomberg News. Today on the show, I'm talking to Bloomberg Businessweek senior writer and co-host of the Everybody's Business podcast, Stacey Vanek Smith, about Generation Alpha. Who are they? Why are they making waves before many of them are out of middle school? And how is their entrepreneurship and spending reshaping the retail landscape? What are the date parameters that we're talking about here?
1: Well, first, David, I do want to acknowledge that in a certain way, you know a lot more about Generation Alpha than I do as the parent of three alphas.
0: I have three alphas. I said to one of our producers, I'm unsure if any of them identifies as an alpha. I will follow up and ask afterward. But yes, born between, what are the date parameters for Generation Alpha?
1: Yes. So there is some disagreement, but generally speaking, Generation Alphas were born between 2010 and 2024, 2025.
0: Okay.
1: So basically between the ages of 1 and 16 okay. years old. It is the largest generation that's ever existed. It's about 25% of the population. And I think part of the concerns about this generation are actually not coming from a nefarious place, because a lot of these kids had huge milestones happen during the pandemic, during lockdown. You know, scientists and sociologists are worried about the effect of the pandemic. And then they underwent such a massive transition, you know, being home all the time and then now back in school. And so a lot of the concern and examination of this generation happened because I think people were unsure what the effects of that were. I do think the genesis of a lot of the kind of worry, which has, of course, transitioned into criticism, came from that.
0: Stacey, what is different about the way these kids have grown up, or I guess are growing up, compared to past generations?
1: I mean, I think one of the big things is screens. Mm-hmm. Because during the pandemic, we were all home. A lot of socializing, education, all of that happened necessarily, in a lot of cases, entirely through screens. Add to that sort of the growing world of social media, the growing world of games like Roblox, and you've got a generation that sort of moves between worlds in a way that other generations don't. So I think there are a lot of worries about that, also attention spans with the screens. There are a lot of worries about alpha's brains, essentially. Their reading comprehension, their ability to interact with people outside of screens, like in real life. Also, their ability to respect authority, interact in social situations that are offline. So these are some of the worries and criticisms about the alphas. And then also, there are comments about their self-discipline.
0: Okay.
1: That they're maybe a little less disciplined. Apparently, some millennial parents engage in gentle parenting, which created a lot of skepticism.
0: We could
1: about
0: do a whole other episode on this.
1: Definitely.
0: We don't have to get into that now. There's a level of tech fluency here. This generation had to do a lot online during the pandemic. And that's led to this kind of early awareness of what's trendy. It's made them this economic force.
1: Yes. So a lot of these kids, I mean, they have a lot of the habits and tendencies that kids always have, you know, starting little businesses, making things, creating. But they can do that on these platforms where they have this ease of use.
0: So we're talking about like Roblox and other virtual worlds.
1: Yeah, or even Instagram, things like that, where they can make something and the world can see it, where they can record something, they can sing or dance or all the things that little kids have always done, but they have this potentially international audience.
0: Transcends the neighborhood.
1: It transcends the neighborhood. It transcends the state, the country. So they can really build something incredibly fast. I think they think bigger as a result of that.
2: Hi, my name is Riley. This is my dad, John.
0: You talked to a few of these folks. One is Riley Peterson, a 16-year-old in Maine.
2: We own Gunnar and Lux together. I'm the manager, Abby.
0: Tell us a bit about Riley. Who is Riley? How'd she get her start as an entrepreneur?
1: So Riley got her start as an entrepreneur when she was 5, and she was making jewelry out of these little plastic toy animals that she had.
2: So I didn't have much jewelry growing up, two dads and all.
3: We just didn't have a lot of jewelry and stuff. We just didn't think about it.
2: So they were like, hey, Friends, can you get jewelry? Jewelry, hello?
0: Yeah, some friends brought over like a bunch.

0: box of jewelry, and she sort of went through it.
1: I was like, any of this. This is all horrendous. I need my own stuff. Thank you very much.
0: You know, at the time, we were working on some stuff in the house, so we had pliers, and so I was just kind of teaching her how to use pliers.
1: So I took my dad's tools and I'm like, thank you, this, yes, please, this, got what I wanted.
0: We had a bunch of these little plastic animals, so we hooked those up onto the necklaces.
1: And I'm like, you know what? I have too much stuff I need to sell at my lemonade stand.
2: Which is just a very typical kid thing. But her dad took a couple pictures of this and posted it on Instagram, and her business absolutely took off. I mean, I know, right? What happened to my lemonade stand? Nothing like that, I will tell you, David.
3: You still owe your parents for the concentrate they bought you to get it off the ground.
2: Yes. Yeah, I still owe back pay on the lemons.
3: How quickly did this happen? What do you know about the kind of the speed with which this turned from that, a lemonade stand, where she was selling crafts, into this much bigger thing?
2: I think it wasn't even a year before Barney's contacted them and said, let's have a meeting. We want to talk with you about a partnership.
0: Yeah, I remember you were in dance class and then Barney's New York called.
1: Like the middle of ballet, my dad like steps off and like, hey, this is Barney's. Can you like come down?
0: Yeah, it was pretty neat.
2: And then she started getting press, and all of a sudden it was this kind of fun international brand of jewelry for kids, essentially, which is a really smart idea. But I think it happened on a scale that it never would have happened before. And now it's about 10 years later, and she's done partnerships with J. Crew and all of these huge brands. And she very much considers herself like a partner in this business with her dad. And her dad very much considers her a full partner, too.
3: How unique a story is this? How does this, what Riley has done, what she's doing, fit into this broader conversation about Gen Alpha as a force in business and a force in spending as well?
2: She's certainly an exceptional case, but I will say that she's less exceptional than she would have been 20 years ago.
3: Stacey, you talked to the woman who's written the book on Generation Alpha, or at least a book on Generation Alpha. What did she tell you about this generation?
2: Yes, her name is Ashley Fell. She's the author of Generation Alpha, Understanding Our Children and Helping Them Thrive. And she had great things to say about this generation.
3: Very positive.
2: Very positive. The opposite of what we were hearing from teachers, although she did acknowledge those issues exist. But she really, through studying this generation, sees a lot of extraordinary traits in them as well, including teamwork, empathy, honesty.
4: They're almost at an older psyche at a younger age.
2: She said they're exceptionally creative. They think really big and sort of across disciplines. And she thinks they're quite a special generation in a lot of ways, partially because, you know, right now we're in a moment where we're all pretty siloed and where, you know, globalization, free trade, a lot of that has gone away a little bit. She thinks the alphas will unquestionably bring that back because they're so connected to each other. They're connected to world events.
4: Because of the technology that they consume and the way that it's presented, they're more likely almost to know what's going on across the world maybe than their local neighborhood.
2: In good ways and bad, kids under 8 now spend a couple hours a day on average looking at screens. By age 4, about 60% of kids own a tablet.
3: Wow. So, age 4.
2: Yeah, age 4. And so they are consumers in an exceptionally sophisticated way. More than 2/3 of alphas own a luxury product by age 10.
3: And that's what? That's a handbag, a perfume? What are we talking about here?
2: Yes and yes.
3: Okay.
2: For female alphas, it tends to be a lot of cosmetics, a lot of skincare, and a lot of anti-aging skincare.
3: At the age of 4.
2: Yes. Yes, like wrinkle, you know, the sort of 12-step skincare or Korean skincare has become a huge thing, very much fueled by the alphas. Sephora is packed full of alphas.
4: You think Sephora, you think, you know, Gen Zs and millennial women and other generations, but it was populated by, you know, 13 to 15-year-old Gen Alphas who are buying sophisticated retinol products.
3: This has been the Big Take podcast on Bloomberg Radio. I'm David Gura, and I spoke with Stacey Vanek Smith about Generation Alpha and how their entrepreneurship and spending is reshaping the retail landscape. 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
5: And I'm Monica Ricks in the Bloomberg Newsroom. Here are some of the stories we're watching. The U.S. will not be announcing an agreement with Iran today, despite a previous announcement from President Trump.

0: saying negotiations were largely complete. The president just posted to social media saying the U.S. won't rush, adding both sides must take their time to get it right. Secretary of State Marco Rubio touted progress with Tehran earlier today from India, but said he was still cautious.
1: We think we've made some progress on the outline of something that, if it works, could give us that outcome. Obviously, that will require full Iranian acceptance and then compliance, and it will require some future work on negotiating the details.
0: Rubio had said a deal with Iran would include the reopening of the Strait of Hormuz without tolls. Meantime, Britain standing by to minesweep the strait, Armed Forces Minister Al Carnes.
2: The commercial insurance companies need absolute certainty if we're going to get 120 vessels flowing again through the Straits of Hormuz. Once that's up and running, the commercial and economic value of the Middle East, both coming out and going in, can get up and going.
0: At least 6,000 ships have been blocked from passing through Hormuz since the start of the war. A major escalation overnight in the war on Ukraine. Russia confirms its military fired a hypersonic Oreshnik missile near Kyiv as part of a massive attack involving 90 missiles and about 600 drones. Ukraine's Air Force intercepted most of them. The Secret Service has identified the gunman who opened fire outside the White House yesterday as 21-year-old Nasir Best. They still don't know what led to the shooting, but Best was arrested last July for walking into a restricted area on White House grounds and had been known to Secret Service for walking around the complex asking how to gain access. President Trump was at the White House yesterday, but officials say he's fine. A top federal judge is delivering a rare rebuke of Trump by name. Bloomberg's Nathan Hager has details from Washington.
3: Paul Friedman is the senior judge on the U.S. District Court for the District of Columbia. In a speech to lawyers and judges in Berkeley earlier this year, Friedman said the president's, quote, vitriolic attacks have led to an increase in violent threats against judges that have gotten, in his words, more partisan, more personal, and more threatening than ever before. Friedman is the latest judge to warn about threats to the judiciary, but he's gone further than some in directly blaming President Trump's rhetoric. In Washington, I'm Nathan Hager, Bloomberg Radio.
0: 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I'm Monica Ricks, and this is Bloomberg.
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3: On the latest edition of the Bloomberg Daybreak U.S. edition podcast, Bloomberg's Paul Wallace joined us from Dubai on moves and countermoves between the U.S. and Iran.
7: We're still in that phase where each side, both the Iranians and the U.S., are making conflicting statements and vacillating between threats to resume hostilities or react powerfully to any new strikes on their territory, and also some optimistic words thrown in there as well. I think it is notable that the Iranians yesterday, through their state media, said that the latest U.S. proposal partly bridge the gaps between the warring countries. And Marco Rubio, in on his trip to the to Europe, the Secretary of State, has said similar, that, you know, there has been slight levels of progress. So they're being cautious, but it is the first time in at least a week that either side is talking about Iran and the U.S. potentially moving closer to a deal. But we're still in a very fragile phase, and there's no guarantee that we won't see a return to a hot war in the coming few days or weeks.
3: And in the meantime, Paul, we're hearing more as well from the United Arab Emirates about this week's drone attack on one of its nuclear power plants. What's the UAE saying now?
7: So this was a drone attack on Sunday on the UAE's only nuclear power plant. It's the biggest in the Middle East. It's called Baraka, and it's close to the border with Saudi Arabia.
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2: You're listening to the Big Take Asia podcast on Bloomberg Radio. I'm Wan Ha. Today on the show, SoftBank CEO Masayoshi Son's $60 billion bet on Sam Altman and OpenAI. There's been no shortage of drama lately surrounding OpenAI and its CEO, Sam Altman.
3: Jury ruling against Elon Musk in his trial against OpenAI, basically saying that he should have brought this case sooner.
4: 7 months before the killing spree, a ChatGPT account linked to shooter Jesse Van Rensselaer was flagged internally for abuse and enforcement.
2: A slew of lawsuits have been filed against OpenAI. Elon Musk sued Altman and the company for turning what was a nonprofit into a for-profit business. A jury rejected the claims Monday, and Musk said he'll appeal. Then there's the families who accuse the company of failing to prevent chatbot interactions that they say contributed to violence and self-harm. The company's denied liability in those lawsuits. There's also reports that OpenAI failed to meet internal sales goals and user targets for its AI bot, ChatGPT. That's made investors nervous. But there's one OpenAI backer who's standing firm. Japan's most famous investor, SoftBank founder and chief executive Masayoshi Son.
5: Masayoshi Son remains very much committed to Sam Altman and OpenAI and is seemingly unfazed by all these challenges.
2: Minjong Lee is a technology reporter for Bloomberg based in Tokyo.
5: Son has said over and over how he uses ChatGPT every day. He loves the app. He loves the technology. He really believes this will continue to change the world in a way that is beneficial to humanity. And I think he genuinely believes Altman is someone who will get us there.
2: But not everyone at SoftBank is as big a believer. Bloomberg spoke to more than a dozen people familiar with the matter, including insiders. They requested anonymity because they're not authorized to speak to the press. But they told Bloomberg that some executives at SoftBank are worried the relationship between Son and Altman isn't exactly equal.
5: Son's support for Altman is very deep and strong, and it goes beyond financial support. But from Altman's side, what we're seeing is a dynamic where it's very businesslike.
2: That perceived imbalance is especially striking given the scale of Son's commitment. SoftBank has pumped more than $60 billion into OpenAI. That would make SoftBank the company's second largest external shareholder, with a nearly 13% stake. It's also the biggest investment SoftBank has ever made in a single private company.
5: Son has a tendency to really wholeheartedly support a specific type of entrepreneurs.
2: But his devotion to a single company is now being tested with OpenAI as the AI industry enters a fiercely competitive chapter.
5: Anthropic has risen at a pace that I think nobody really saw it becoming so successful so fast. And this all kind of adds to the growing uncertainties and the risks of putting such a huge bet into a single company like OpenAI when you don't really know what to expect tomorrow, next month, next year.
2: This is the Big Take Asia from Bloomberg News. I'm Wan Ha. Every week, we take you inside some of the world's biggest and most powerful economies and the markets, tycoons, and businesses that drive this ever-shifting region. Today on the show, SoftBank CEO Masayoshi Son's $60 billion bet on Sam Altman and OpenAI, how Son came to make such a big investment in Altman, and why what some say looks like a lopsided relationship is triggering alarms.
6: Thank you.
2: Masayoshi Son is one of the most influential figures in tech investing. He started SoftBank in 1981, selling software, and turned it into a tool

0: $200 billion powerhouse built on making bold bets on tech firms. Over time, Sony has become known for spotting winners early. It's a reputation acknowledged by the biggest names in tech, including NVIDIA CEO Jensen Huang. Here's Huang speaking about Sony at an AI summit in Tokyo in 2024.
1: Masa is the only entrepreneur, only innovator in the world that has selected the winner and partnered with the winner in every single generation.
0: In 2000, Sohn backed a then-unknown Jack Ma with a $20 million investment. That bet turned into a jackpot when Alibaba went public in 2014 with a valuation of more than $160 billion.
2: That deal kind of really earned him the reputation as a venture capitalist who is able to really foresee what the next big thing is.
0: Bloomberg's Min Jong Lee says Sohn saw something special in OpenAI's Sam Altman, too.
2: When Sohn first met Altman, this is according to what Sohn has said publicly, he told Altman that, oh, you're going to go for artificial general intelligence. I believe you. I want to invest. We have reporting that SoftBank wanted to invest about $1 billion in OAI and Altman. But around that time, Altman was not actively seeking investors. So this deal did not happen.
0: OpenAI was still a nonprofit at the time, and Altman wasn't yet the CEO. Sohn was focused on growing his new Vision Fund, which he started in 2017. He raised $100 billion and began investing in startups like WeWork, Uber, and DoorDash. But starting in 2019, several of those bets began running into trouble. Perhaps the most damaging bet was the one on co-working company WeWork.
2: SoftBank invested billions of money into WeWork, but they had to scrap the IPO and all of the business kind of collapsed. SoftBank had to do a huge write-down on its investment in WeWork. At one point, they acknowledged they wrote down about $14 billion.
0: Sohn said he made a mistake with investments in WeWork. He apologized for it at a 2023 annual shareholder meeting.
3: People gave me advice, but I pushed back. It's all my responsibility. Adam, who was the founder of WeWork, really believed that he's building...
2: Sohn publicly acknowledged that he had made a mistake with WeWork, and the company has said they should have done more vetting in throughout the investment process of WeWork.
0: By 2022, SoftBank had begun to recover from the losses and the dent in Sohn's reputation. Sohn was now ready to invest again, and OpenAI was back on his radar.
2: By that time, Altman was already very popular. ChatGPT was very popular, and it had enough investors backing the company. SoftBank was fielding inquiries from its own shareholders, like asking them, AI is a big thing for SoftBank. Why are you missing out on this company that seems to be most important?
0: Sohn had to wait for the right moment to get involved. That opportunity came in 2024 when OpenAI began working on a project called Stargate to build data centers across the U.S.
2: Stargate reportedly was a project that Altman was working together with Microsoft. But then apparently there was a time when the discussions weren't going well between Microsoft and OpenAI, and Sohn saw an opening.
0: Sohn sensed relations cooling between OpenAI and Microsoft, and he pounced. In September 2024, SoftBank finally was able to invest $500 million into the company. Just a few months later, President Trump made a formal announcement launching the Stargate project.
4: At this level, we're joined by Oracle Executive Chairman Larry Ellison, SoftBank CEO, my friend Masa Yoshi's son, and CEO of OpenAI, and I would say the...
2: So from that point on, things accelerated fast. In April that year, 2025, SoftBank announced it is committing $30 billion into OpenAI.
0: And in February of this year, SoftBank announced a second $30 billion investment in OpenAI, bringing its total commitment to just over $60 billion.
2: For SoftBank, it's the single largest bet on a single private company. Sohn has said multiple times that he sees OpenAI, ChatGPT language model, as the transformational technology that could reshape the whole world. And I think he genuinely believes that OpenAI is the company to bet on. For a long time, he's been looking for the next Alibaba because the Alibaba deal was such a defining deal that shaped Son's career as a venture capitalist. And the return on that bet was just huge. And that's what's kind of driving him to make such aggressive bets, especially with companies like OpenAI. And with him at 68 now, I think there's a part of him that feels that time is running out.
0: But Son's commitment to OpenAI has raised some flags. Min Dong says some SoftBank insiders she's spoken with are growing anxious.
2: The worry is that it becomes a point where Son is willing to kind of ignore potential risks in some ways and brushes off voice of concerns from his close lieutenants about the potential risks of investing more money in OpenAI or expanding more aggressively into data center projects.
0: In less than 2 years, Japan's SoftBank Group, led by CEO Masayoshi Son, has committed $60 billion in OpenAI. And by the end of this year, SoftBank is set to control a 13% stake in the company. That kind of capital usually comes with operational influence. For example, when Sequoia Capital invested roughly $12 million into Google in 1999, they bought 10% of the company and got a seat on the board. Here's Min Jong Lee.
2: There are sources who would tell me that it's a very mutually strong relationship, and I think you can see it from different angles. But even though SoftBank is committed to investing more than $60 billion in OpenAI, they don't have a board seat or an observer right to OpenAI's board.
0: SoftBank sources Bloomberg spoke to say this lack of control is concerning.
2: I would say it is unusual, but it turns out that none of the top investors actually have a board seat on OpenAI's board.
0: This has been the Big Take Asia podcast on Bloomberg Radio. I'm Wan Ha, and I spoke with Bloomberg's Min Jong Lee about SoftBank CEO Masayoshi Son's $60 billion bet on Sam Altman and OpenAI.
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6: ABC News, I'm Mike Dubosky. The U.S. and Iran appear to be reportedly making progress towards ironing out a new interim peace agreement. That could include the end of the U.S. blockade around the Strait of Hormuz. But ABC's Selena Wang says some of the president's allies are already unhappy with what they're hearing.
7: We are hearing some alarm and concern from some top Senate Republicans, including from Republican Senator Ted Cruz. He is saying that he is deeply concerned about what he's heard about is in this deal. He says if the result of this is that the Iranian regime can still enrich uranium, develop nuclear weapons, and have effective control over the Strait, he says the outcome would be disastrous.
6: Democrat Tom Suozzi and Republican Brian Fitzpatrick are touting new legislation aimed at blocking the Department of Justice's creation of a $1.8 billion anti-weaponization fund. And about 50,000 people are under evacuation orders in Southern California amid fears a tank of toxic chemicals could spill or explode. This is ABC News.
8: And I'm Monica Ricks in the Bloomberg newsroom. Here are some of the stories we're watching. President Trump says the U.S. will not rush into a deal with Iran, posting on Truth Social today. Both sides must take their time to, quote, get it right. Iran's nuclear program is still a central sticking point, as well as the reopening of the Strait of Hormuz without tolls. Secretary of State Marco Rubio gave an earlier update from India.
9: We think we've made some progress on the outline of something that, if it works, could give us that outcome. Obviously, that will require full Iranian acceptance and then compliance, and it will require some future work on negotiating the details.
8: U.S. officials say any sanctions relief would depend on how Tehran complies with various provisions of a deal. Trump also says a U.S. blockade in the Strait will stay in place until a deal is signed. China's coal production

0: Production has helped its economy amid the Iran war shock, but a mining disaster this weekend is now raising questions about the cost of that drive. The accidents triggered a vast rescue operation and started an investigation and could lead to increased scrutiny and safety inspections. That could threaten coal output and energy security in China, which relies heavily on coal for power generation. The U.S. has paused a $14 billion arms sale to Taiwan a week after President Trump's visit to China. U.S. Ambassador to Taiwan Alexander Yu tells Bloomberg it's reassuring to hear the U.S. hasn't changed its policy on Iran, but he says it's always ready to defend itself.
1: We're trying to beef up our own defensive capabilities, and the United States has been our primary provider of arms sales to Taiwan, and we hope to continue to do so in facing this mounting and growing aggression from mainland China.
0: Ambassador Yu on Bloomberg this weekend. The Trump administration had already approved that package, but the U.S. says it pulled back to make sure it had enough munitions for the war in Iran. Here at home, inflation will be the focus this week. U.S. markets are closed tomorrow for Memorial Day, but Tuesday we'll get a look at consumer confidence and two reports on home prices. Thursday we get personal income and spending for April, along with the PCE index, or Fed's preferred inflation gauge, which Bloomberg economists say likely remained hot last month. We'll also get another look at first quarter GDP, durable goods orders, new home sales, and the weekly report on initial jobless claims. Friday, it's wholesale inventories. Global news 24 hours a day and whenever you want it with Bloomberg News Now. I'm Monica Ricks, and this is Bloomberg.
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6: Unprecedented adoption of the oral pills from the early data that's coming out.
5: The pills are GLP-1 medications, not injections, but oral medications. Former CEO of X, Linda Yaccarino, is now CEO of telehealth company eMed. She talked to Bloomberg News at the Milken Global Conference about eMed and the overwhelming demand for weight loss drugs.
6: One of the biggest adopters or segments are men because they have hesitancy when it comes to injections.
5: In March of 2026, eMed raised $200 million, bringing its valuation to more than $2 billion. The company will use the funds to expand its AI platform and fund new models for employers, including GLP-1 access.
6: We're kind of in a moment that now breaking the cost curve, that time is here. We're able to do that.
5: Yaccarino says 50% of people get their health benefits through their employer, and only one in five employers cover GLP-1s. Amy Morris, Bloomberg Radio.
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9: The demand for memory has really surged, and that is because of the importance and the value and the capability of memory that is really essential for all advanced systems. And yes, there is a shortage, but Micron is working hard to increase supply through these projects here in America, here in Manassas, Virginia, Boise, and New York. And we see this shortage continuing beyond, well beyond 2026 timeframe. But the important thing is that Micron is working hard with our customers, working also on the long-term supply agreements with our customers to really ensure that they can have predictability for supply. And of course, Micron can have the confidence for the investments that we are really committing to here for the long haul.
10: Historically, memory is a cyclical business, right? Periods of boom, periods of bust. I'm wondering if a $200 billion investment here in the U.S. signals perhaps more of a confidence that that demand, that high demand, is going to be permanent, or are there concerns here that the industry could be overbuilding capacity?
9: Of course, what we are doing is building these fabs, which are very long lead time item. As you can see in terms of what we are doing at Boise in New York, it really takes several years just to build, construct the shell.
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11: 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I'm Stacey Vanek Smith, in for Sarah Holder and David Gura. Today on the show, we're talking about the race to redraw

0: strict lines, why it's happening now, and what the political and economic impacts could be for voters.
1: My district right now is very urban. I don't have a single farm, nor a single factory.
0: Congressman Don Beyer has represented Virginia's 8th District for more than a decade. It's one of the state's Democratic strongholds, located just outside of Washington, D.C. But for 3 weeks this spring, Beyer's district shifted in a big way.
2: Coming up, Virginia has decided voters have said yes to redrawing Virginia's congressional districts.
0: It was part of a concerted effort from Virginia Democrats to create new Democratic seats in Congress. Virginia is a purple state with nearly 9 million people. It has 11 representatives in the House, 6 Democrats, and 5 Republicans. By breaking up some key Republican districts and folding them into Democratic ones, the state's Democrats hope to shift that balance even more in their favor and create 10 Democratic districts, leaving just one to Republicans.
1: My new district had 16 new counties, most of them very rural. And so I was getting to dive into the fact that their internet service is terrible, that they have to go 45 minutes to have a heart attack or 2 hours to have a baby.
0: Historically, Beyer has been against this kind of map redrawing, sometimes referred to as gerrymandering. For the last decade, he has pushed legislation that would make the practice a thing of the past. But he backed the recent effort to create that Democrat-friendly map because he says, well, Republicans, at the urging of President Trump, were doing the same thing in a bunch of other states.
1: The phrase everyone used, Stacey, again and again was, you know, you can't just roll over, that we can't take a knife to a gunfight, and Donald Trump has got the gunfight.
0: In the end, Beyer's new district lasted only a few weeks. The state Supreme Court threw out the map earlier this month. Democrats tried to get the U.S. Supreme Court to intervene, but when that court declined to do so, it was a nail in the coffin. Bloomberg government's Greg Giroux says rapidly shifting maps like the ones in Virginia are all part of a bigger and highly unusual redistricting fight that's been playing out all across the country.
3: I did not have on my bingo card, and certainly my editors didn't, having so many states to cover in these mid-decade redistricting wars. So this is very unusual. We have one of the tiniest House majorities in modern U.S. history right now. The Republicans control just 217 seats, 212 for the Democrats, one independent, 5 vacancies. And really, with Democrats needing just a net gain of 3 seats to get to that majority of 218 in the House, every seat seems to magnify in importance.
4: People who think about politics are saying, oh, gee, it's political, but it's also very economic.
0: Dr. Julianne Malveaux is a D.C.-based economist and president emerita of Bennett College for Women. She says beyond voting in elections, this gerrymandering will have a profound impact.
4: People will experience less economic access, less economic freedom because of this redistricting. And I think that's, quite frankly, the point.
0: I'm Stacey Vanek Smith, in for David Gura and Sarah Holder. And this is The Big Take from Bloomberg News. Today on the show, the race to redistrict. Why it's happening now. What the political and economic impacts could be for voters. And, of course, who's winning. The term gerrymander dates back to 1812, when then Massachusetts Governor Elbridge Gerry signed into law a redistricting plan that would favor his party. The Boston Gazette compared the shape of one of the contorted new districts to a salamander. The headline combined Governor Gerry's name with salamander, and gerrymander was born. Bloomberg government's Greg Giroux has had a front row seat to many gerrymandering battles. He's covered politics for 30 years and says redistricting tends to follow a familiar rhythm.
3: So redistricting is usually the once per decade process of modifying congressional district lines after every census and after the reapportionment of the 435 House seats among the states. That number is fixed, so it's very much a zero-sum game. States that grow faster get more seats at the expense of those that don't grow as fast or those that lose population. That leads to some very, very difficult political fights in the states, usually in years ending in 1 and 2.
0: Years like 2021 or 2022. Redistricting has that predictable cadence because it usually follows the census. And who gets to draw the lines varies by state. Traditionally, the job has fallen to state legislatures and governors. So if the same party controls both, it can redraw the maps in its favor. Several states have tried to protect against this and now leave redistricting responsibilities to an independent or bipartisan commission. Greg says normally all of that work and any related political fights are wrapped up in the first couple years after the census comes out. But this wave of redistricting has been an exception.
3: What's different about this decade is that we've seen an explosion of states that are enacting redistricting new maps in the middle of the decade.
0: The mid-decade scramble to rapidly redraw congressional districts kicked off in 2025 in Texas.
3: At the urging of Trump White House, Texas Republicans enacted new maps in that state that could deliver up to five additional seats for the GOP and help them rescue their very shaky House majority in the 2026 election.
0: Here's how Texas Governor Greg Abbott made the case for the move on Fox News.
5: Look at the entirety of all of the New England states. In all of New England, there are millions of Republican voters, and yet there is no member of the United States Congress who is a Republican. So they drew their lines a long time ago to eliminate Republicans in Congress. And what has happened across America is lines have been drawn illegally based upon race.
3: Texas acting prompted some other Republican governments to follow suit, and Democrats decided to counterattack in some states.
0: After Texas redistricted, California soon followed with a new map that would add more Democratic seats. Virginia Democrats like Don Beyer also launched a bid to redraw their map. Republicans were able to redraw district maps in Missouri, North Carolina, Ohio, and Florida. One notable exception was Indiana, where Republicans rejected President Trump's request to draw a new district map in their state.
3: And that big fight that we've seen in 2025 and the first few months of 2026 was only super turbocharged by a U.S. Supreme Court decision in late April that basically restricted how much states could use race in redistricting.
0: That late April decision was Louisiana versus Calais, which weakened key provisions of the Voting Rights Act.
3: The U.S. Supreme Court struck down Louisiana's map, which has two black majority districts out of six in the state, and said that it was an unconstitutional racial gerrymander. And so as a result of that decision, Louisiana is trying to enact a new map, as are some other states.
0: Those other states include Alabama, Tennessee, and South Carolina. Since the Supreme Court decision, Republicans have introduced new maps in all three states. And those new maps will impact more than just politics.
4: I think that the pundits have talked about this from a political perspective, which is absolutely right. But, you know, politics and economics are inextricably intertwined. They both deal with the same thing. Who gets what, when, where, and why?
0: Economist Dr. Julianne Malvo.
4: Economists talk about it from a money perspective. Politicians talk about it from a voting perspective. In some ways, in this case, they're literally the same thing.
0: Dr. Malvo says there are two commonly used techniques when it comes to gerrymandering. She has seen them play out many times in predominantly black communities.
4: We talk about packing and cracking. Packing is putting all the black folks into one district, or they could be in two or three. Cracking is where you crack them like a walnut, crack them into several districts.
0: Oh, to like dilute their voting power.
4: Precisely. And to dilute their influence and representation.
0: Malvo points to the 9th district in Tennessee, which used to include all of Memphis and has served as a Democratic stronghold in the state, represented by Congressman Steve Cohen. A new map adopted earlier this month splits the city into three districts.
4: So now, who among these three districts is going to advocate for resource allocation for Memphis? What if they need a new school? What if they need a new playground? Who's going to argue for that? And so the economic part of it is you've diluted not only political power, but also economic power. The ability to essentially advocate for economic issues, for community development block grants, for small business allocations. There are just so many things that a congressperson representing his or her district is going to push for, whereas three congresspeople in diluted districts, Memphis is not going to be the first choice for any of them.
0: What kinds of things have you seen happen when this occurs?
4: Well, first of all, the essential district gets ignored. The essential district, which is the Memphis city, it gets ignored when you now have three people representing central Memphis, three different members of Congress. So what could happen? Someone would take some legislation for a new school because some schools are eroding. So they take that legislation. Who takes it now? You got three people. Even in the best of circumstances, those three might decide

0: we're not going to work together on this. And who gets ignored? The Black community in this case. In other cases, you'd see other things ignored. But you basically have seen the essential interests of the community overlooked.
1: And the economic impacts follow.
0: If you dilute congressional power, you dilute other power. You dilute economic power. Often, and when there's an investment to happen in a district, the member of Congress is one of the people who may talk to investors, may talk to industry to say, look, this is what I can do for you. If you bring this investment to my district, I can promise you X. Might be a tax abatement, might be something else. Well, you can't really say that if you have less influence, less power.
1: Research from the University of Southern California published last month found property values can be greatly impacted by redistricting, with homes losing or gaining nearly 8% of their market value when put into different districts. Redistricting has also been shown to impact people's access to credit.
0: People often talk about your credit score as being your adult report card because essentially it does talk about your credit worthiness, your access to capital. And as we know, many small minority other businesses, but small businesses are sitting at the edge. They don't have a lot of cash reserves, and their ability to access credit is often their ability to survive. And again, the question becomes, who will be their advocate? Now, the member of Congress isn't going to change, can't change the law for you, but they can certainly, that's why they have, you know, support staff. They can look into it. A letter from a congressperson's aide saying, Jane Jones says she didn't get a loan. Can you help us with that? Often they'll get an answer. But if there's no Congress to lift up Jane Jones, another one bites the dust.
1: This has been the Big Take podcast on Bloomberg Radio. I'm Stacey Vanek Smith, in for David Gura and Sarah Holder. And I spoke with Congressman Don Beyer, Bloomberg Government's Greg Giroux, and economist Julianne Malveaux about the political and economic impacts of the nationwide race to redistrict.
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4: From ABC News, I'm Mike Dubusky. It's been 12 weeks since the start of the war with Iran, and the two sides appear to be inching closer to a temporary peace deal. That agreement would include the U.S. getting a broad commitment from Iran to negotiate a removal of their stockpile of enriched uranium, also part of the deal ending the U.S. blockade around the Strait of Hormuz. But ABC's Alex Perche says it's not a done deal yet.
5: President Trump says the deal to end the war will be announced soon, but here's the thing. He's packed a lot of caveats with this announcement. Trump says the deal has largely been negotiated, but it's not done. It still needs sign-off from all the parties involved.
4: Already, sources in Israel tell ABC News that government officials there are unhappy with this potential deal. In Orange County, California, thousands are crowding into temporary shelters after being placed under mandatory evacuation orders related to a possible chemical disaster. These families are sleeping on cots at John F. Kennedy High School in La Palma.
6: Gotta go somewhere safe, right? I mean, gotta think about the kids.
7: We all want to be in our homes.
8: They're all experts working all together to find the answer.
4: The crisis is related to a giant tank full of hazardous chemicals at an aerospace facility that's at risk of either spilling or exploding. Fire crews have been dousing the tank in water to help cool it down, California Governor Gavin Newsom declaring a state of emergency. A record number of Americans are traveling for the holiday weekend.
9: For drivers, the holiday getaway is costing more this year. The national average for a gallon of gas is now $4.50, the highest Memorial Day gas prices since 2022. Meanwhile, traffic analytics firm INRIX says that the heaviest congestion for the return trip is expected Monday afternoon, especially in major metro areas like New York, Boston, Denver, and Los Angeles. If you're hitting the road, experts say your best bet is to leave early in the morning to avoid the...
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10: Travel delays will continue in the Chicago area as we head through the afternoon. Thanks to thunderstorms, temperatures will get up into the upper 70s. Thunderstorms may cause delays later in the day in Detroit, temperatures in the lower to middle 70s.

0: Areas of rain will continue to cause problems for Boston and New York. Breezy at times, temperatures only in the upper 50s. Few showers, maybe a thunderstorm for Washington and Philadelphia for the afternoon. Temperatures in the upper 60s. Showers and thunderstorms may cause problems for Raleigh and Charlotte. Temperatures will get up into the lower 80s. Thunderstorms may cause delays this afternoon in Atlanta, highs in the lower 80s. Showers and thunderstorms will also cause delays for Orlando and Tampa. Temperatures will get up into the upper 80s in both spots. I'm Scott Kaplan, and that's your Bloomberg Travel Forecast. 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
1: New reaction to that shooting that played out just outside the White House last night. Secret Service agents responding to a man who opened fire at a White House checkpoint. That suspect, allegedly a 21-year-old who was known to Secret Service, was shot by officers and later died. Daniel Lackar was visiting D.C. from Boston when it happened.
2: We have to respect people's point of view. You know, in America, with free speech, we have to, you know, understand that we don't have to agree with everybody, but we should never show violence. It's not the way to handle a situation.
1: 19 people were injured overnight in a stampede that broke out in Atlantic County, South Carolina. And the Indianapolis 500 is underway right now. It comes as many in the motorsports world continue to mourn the death of NASCAR driver Kyle Busch. The 41-year-old died of sepsis complications this week after coming down with pneumonia. ABC News medical correspondent Dr. Darian Sutton has more on that condition.
3: During pneumonia, the lungs can fill with fluid that can interrupt the exchange of oxygen, leading to shortness of breath. And there are times where that infection can spread to the rest of the body and cause an overwhelming response. And we define that as sepsis. And while there are certain groups that are high at risk, older adults, those with a history of conditions like heart disease or diabetes, this can also happen, although uncommon, to healthy people. I've managed certain difficult cases such as this one.
1: Busch had been scheduled to race in the Coca-Cola 600 this weekend. I'm Mike Dubusky, ABC News.
4: And I'm Monica Ricks in the Bloomberg Newsroom. Here are some of the stories we're watching. U.S. officials say a deal with Iran will not be signed today, citing Iran's frustratingly slow system after President Trump posted on social media that the U.S. won't be rushed. He says both sides must take their time to get it right. Earlier, though, Secretary of State Marco Rubio said there may be some good news regarding the blocked Strait of Hormuz.
5: Progress has been made, significant progress, although not final progress has been made.
4: Iran has been pushing a toll system in the strait, which has become a sticking point for the U.S. Meantime, a liquefied natural gas tanker carrying a shipment for Western India has exited Hormuz, the first for the country from the Persian Gulf since the war started. The straits remained virtually shut, and most vessels have turned off transponders to avoid detection. Here at home, the Federal Reserve's favored inflation gauge is rapidly approaching 4% as a war-driven spike in energy costs generates unease that price pressures will get worse. Bloomberg's Ed Kalegi has details.
6: Government data on Thursday is expected to show the personal consumption expenditures price index jumped 3.8%.

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1: 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And Delivery Hero has confirmed Uber's takeover offer at a price 3 cents higher than its closing share price last week, which would value the German delivery company at about $11.6 billion. Uber's working to expand competition with DoorDash outside of the U.S. It already owns a 20% stake in Delivery Hero. 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I'm Monica Ricks, and this is Bloomberg.
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10: I'm Barry Ritholtz. You're listening to Masters in Business on Bloomberg Radio. My extra special guest this week is Vimal Kapur. He is the CEO and chairman of Honeywell International. He began his career as an engineer in India in 1986, where he joined a Honeywell joint venture. He spent his entire career at Honeywell, rising through successive roles, managing director of Honeywell Automation India, president of Honeywell Process Solutions, president and CEO of Honeywell Building Technologies, and president and CEO of Honeywell Performance Materials and Technologies before he was named president and chief operating officer in 2022. He succeeded Darius Adamczyk as CEO in June 2023 and became chair in June 2024. He has overseen more than $14 billion in M&A activity. Vimal Kapur, welcome to Bloomberg.
11: Pleasure, Barry. Thanks for hosting me.
10: Well, my pleasure to have you here. It's not very often we get a member of the Dow Industrials as part of our guests. Let's start out a little bit with your background. You received a degree in electronics engineering from the Thapar Institute of Engineering in India. Mm-hmm. What was the original career plan?
11: Original career plan was to work and get a job. That was a career plan. Yeah, that was a career plan. And first I did two small stints of a job, and then I joined Honeywell in early 89. Mm-hmm. It was a new company in India just set up. So I ended up joining a startup, because it was set up as a joint venture between two large companies. There's a large Indian company called Tata Group. They jointly...
10: Automobiles, everything. Tata is enormous.
11: So they invested in this venture. It's big Honeywell with a lot of tech. And then they create this joint venture in which you show up. And it's basically creating something from scratch. We had no revenue when I started. Our revenue was 0.00. Mm-hmm. So you learn how to build a company, how you scale. You wear multiple hats like in a startup. You don't have a very defined role. So I think that early experience of high flexibility and, you know, growing through a very high pace in a short period of time, that laid some very strong foundations, you know,
10: for me. So in the United States, out in Silicon Valley, we notice a lot of these startups, mm-hmm. where they end up certainly isn't where they began. There's usually a pivot or three or four. Mm-hmm. What was the original idea in the joint venture, and what did that eventually turn into?
11: They turned into what it was planned for, because Honeywell did not have its automation business footprint in India at that time. So you're talking 40 years back. So they partnered with a local company to scale the business. They already had those products and capabilities in US, and they were trying to get into Asia. And they formed partnerships in few countries, India being one of them. And the strategy was to penetrate the local market, develop the local capability, and we were able to do that quite well. So it's not that we have to change our product strategy, but we have to learn as we go through. We had intense local competition. How do you beat that? How do we

0: create our own, you know, our own revenue stream there. So, it was a very successful story.
1: So you come up through the operating side, mm-hmm. not so much the, you know, Harvard Business School Davos theory side. Mm-hmm. How much of an advantage has that been as your career clicked through all these different divisions?
0: I mean, I think it's an advantage to, in a way, to work in a practical business because you have to deal with actual problems which the business deal with. And having worked in different businesses gave me an opportunity to deal with a different customer situation, different end markets, operational issue, commercial issue, product development issue, supply chain. So I would say, I mean, there is no replacement to formal education. One, I'm not suggesting that having a higher degree is a disadvantage, but I would say that there is equal amount of advantage to get practical experience. And I was benefiting from a variety of experiences I got in my long career in Honeywell.
1: And you ran three very different businesses mm-hmm. Before becoming CEO. Mm-hmm. Process Solutions, Building Technologies, Performance mm-hmm. Materials. Mm-hmm. Tell us, I mean, those names seem sort of ambiguous.
0: Right.
1: Tell us a little bit about what each of those three divisions yep. did.
0: So Process Solution business is, it provides automation system in the energy sector. So energy sector, think about it, refining petrochemical plants, mm-hmm. other oil and gas facilities, pipeline terminals, even I would say facilities like which make paper, metals and mining. So these facilities are very complex in terms of their operating procedures. And if they're not automated, it's nearly impossible to run them. So this business provides a sophisticated automation system to these large companies. So think about Exxon and Shell and BP as kind of a typical customer, or Aramco in Middle East and ADNOC. So this serving these customer, so this business was very global, or is very global even today. The business still is very successful. And I became CEO in 2014 of this business. And oil downturn happened within 6 months of I becoming the leader of the business. So you learn through tough experiences. Oil price was from whatever, $140, $150 to like a big nosedive. And we did a lot of work in that downturn, learned a lot. But primarily your question, this business is all about sophisticated automation in complex facilities. And then I moved to the building automation business, where we still do automation, but now in this case, buildings of different type, hospitals, airports, schools, university campuses, data centers. And there, the business model was very different. Now you serve multiple building through a variety of channel partners across the world. And so our strength comes through product innovation. Our strength comes through channel management. Very different business model compared to what I did in my process automation days.
1: And then performance
0: material and technology, very interesting business. They build technology, they build energy infrastructure. So if you want to build if you are a refiner, you buy crude, which we all hear a lot about today mm-hmm. due to, ongoing Iran conflict. You don't sell crude, you sell product. You sell gasoline, you sell diesel, you sell jet fuel. So they have options to make multiple products. And as the input changes or the market needs changes, they need to decide what are the options they have to build different offering from their perspective. This business provides technology to energy company to build energy infrastructure because it's a molecule transformation. Mm-hmm. You're converting one molecule to another molecule. That's a heavy technology involved behind it. So performance material and technology provides technology to the customer to build energy infrastructure. So very high technology or research-oriented business. You have a lot of chemical engineers who are going to invent the next best technology, and you provide the technology to some very large companies. And that was fascinating to lead that business, to see that cycle of innovation and work in that business. So yeah, very diverse experiences in a variety of sectors, different business models, which I'm benefiting today because now I have experience of dealing with different markets and different situations. And that practical experience helps you a lot as you really get into your CEO job.
1: So in 2022, you were named Chief mm-hmm. Operating Officer. Mm-hmm. We were just coming out of the pandemic. Mm-hmm. What was that environment like? How did you take your experience at these three prior divisions where you were either president or president and CEO, How did that

0: that affect running operations?
1: I mean, I think at that time, the biggest challenge at that time actually was the chip shortages. And how do we really redesign our products, because chips are simply not available. So we really had to learn, how do we redesign our products in a much shorter period of time? So think about, if we design a product in 1 year, we had to do that in 2 months, because there's no other option. If we don't do that, we can't have an alternative source of the supply, and we can't ship our product. So I used a lot of experiences on dealing with such different scenario in my earlier jobs. And we were able to successfully, you know, deal with that. That was also a job I also got exposure to the businesses of Honeywell, which I hadn't run before. Aerospace being the biggest one. So that got added into my responsibility. So there was a lot of learning there on how that industry works, which is totally different from everything else I had done.
0: Is there a throughput through materials, processes, technologies, and aerospace, or are these all completely different animals?
1: Different animals in the sense of the end markets they serve, right? There are some commonality of the business models, and you know, there's a common denominator, but there are differences, which really led me to think about whether we are good to be one company or multiple companies when I started as a CEO. And part of it was the differences between them, but part of it was opportunities, which is ahead of us, that how these businesses independently could shape or scale much differently versus when we are together, which led us to do a lot of work to think about optionality and pros and cons of each option, and which led us to make a decision that we are better off to split into three companies.
0: And we're going to spend some time delving into those three companies and the thinking behind it. Before we get to that, I want to ask you a couple of more general questions about the firm. You've been there so long, since the 1980s. I'm curious, how has the culture of Honeywell changed? It's almost 40 years, three and a half decades. Is it still essentially the same company, or has everything changed, like so many other companies?
1: Yeah, it evolved a lot. I would say, you know, there was a big change moment in early 2000 when Honeywell and Allied Signal merged together.
0: I recall.
1: Yep. So a little bit of fun fact, Allied Signal acquired Honeywell and changed its name to Honeywell, which doesn't happen. The acquirer keeps its name because they figured Honeywell brand was so powerful, it was more impactful, so they changed their own name. So that was a big moment, your question, on cultural assimilation of two large companies. It was kind of merger of equals. And it did go through its own motion of ups and downs. And that's when Dave Cody came in as chairman and CEO of Honeywell. And Dave did a great job to rebuild the Honeywell culture, which was much more one company mindset. We are not two companies. We are one company. We're going to work towards one stock, one Honeywell mindset. Put a lot of operational culture in the organization. So that was one phase of, you know, under his leadership. Then my predecessor, Darius Adamczyk, he became CEO in 2017. He further enhanced our operational excellence skill. He invested a lot of effort to build more digital backbone of the company, simplifying Honeywell in terms of internal systems we have. Darius was very passionate about digital, on how to mine data and create more capability for our customers. So he created a culture of more operational excellence, more operational rigor, while Dave was much more focused on one Honeywell mindset, culture integration, not multiple companies. And as my tenure comes in over the last now 2+ years, we are now pivoting from the more growth-oriented company.
0: Coming up, we continue our conversation with Vimal Kapur, CEO of Honeywell, discussing turning Honeywell into three standalone companies. I'm Barry Ritholtz. 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
2: And I'm Monica Ricks in the Bloomberg Newsroom. Here are some of the stories we're watching. Senior U.S. officials say the U.S. and Iran are closing in on a deal that would reopen the Strait of Hormuz, even as President Trump says he won't rush into an agreement. It's still unclear what exactly is under discussion, but the president posted on Truth Social today saying both sides must take their time to, quote, get it right. Iran's nuclear program is still a central sticking point, as well as the reopening of the Strait of Hormuz without tolls. Secretary of State Marco Rubio gave an earlier update from India.
3: We think we've made some progress on the outline of something that, if it works, could give us that outcome. Obviously, that will require

0: full Iranian acceptance and then compliance, and it will require some future work on negotiating the details.
1: Bloomberg's Jomana Bersetchi.
2: The war started 3 months ago, and I think you fast forward to today, and it's really remarkable that one of the main sticking points has been the reopening of the Strait of Hormuz, which was not a problem before the war started. So we are centralizing a lot of the discussions around a problem that didn't exist before the U.S. and Israel launched these military operations against Iran.
1: U.S. officials say any sanctions relief would depend on how Iran complies with various provisions of a deal. Trump also says a U.S. blockade in the strait will stay in place until a deal is signed. President Trump will head to Walter Reed National Military Medical Center Tuesday for his fourth publicly disclosed doctor's appointment since the start of his second term. The White House hasn't offered many details, but says that it'll involve routine annual dental and medical assessments. Trump's health has come under scrutiny lately with visible signs of aging, including swelling, discoloration, and bruising on his hands. The moment also shines a spotlight on Trump's age. He turns 80 next month. The Secret Service says it killed a 21-year-old shooter outside the White House yesterday who'd previously tried to get inside and had a history of mental illness. This tourist was visiting from Boston.
3: Scary. I mean, we live in scary times. It seems like there's violence all the time.
1: President Trump, who was at the White House at the time, is okay. Later today, all 39 NASCAR drivers at the Coca-Cola 600 at Charlotte Motor Speedway will race with a black number 8 decal on their car to honor Kyle Busch. The NASCAR legend died last week from pneumonia that quickly progressed into sepsis. He was 41 years old. Global news 24 hours a day and whenever you want it with Bloomberg News Now. I'm Monica Ricks, and this is Bloomberg.
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1: It speaks to, like, the bears in their caves hibernation mode that have missed every transformational tech stock the last 20 years. They'll continue to miss the AI trade, underestimating the scale and scope of what the spending looks like. And I've seen it, you know, just even a few weeks ago in Taiwan, in Asia, demand and supply is what, 12 to 1? And that is going to continue to drive this massive CapEx and the ripple effects across tech, energy, and everything else.
2: Damian, Torsten Slack publishing moments ago for Apollo Global Management. 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
3: Wow. I mean, but I have to, you know, let's just shift away here. We have the world's largest, I mean, on record IPO coming out in SpaceX here. And I just got to ask you, Dan, I mean, what are your thoughts here on Musk and shareholder rights and minority rights and control? I mean, is this unusual, the type of structure we're seeing here?
1: Bottom line is betting against Musk, it's been the historically wrong move for investors, right? And I think many learned that betting against Tesla. You're betting on Musk, and I get some of the, in terms of voting rights and things like that, but look, SpaceX, you're talking about one of one relative to what's going to really create a whole new category of investing. And that you've seen in the private markets, you know, as more stock has come available over the last, you know, call it 3 to 6 months. And we're talking about a watershed moment, not just for Musk, not just for SpaceX. We think a year from now, over an 80% chance SpaceX and Tesla merge.
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5: I'm Barry Ritholtz. You're listening to Masters in Business on Bloomberg Radio. My extra special guest this week is Vimal Kapur. He is CEO and chairman at Honeywell, the company he has worked at for the past 37 years since starting there as an engineer. So I used to hear people talk about automation pretty regularly as just the process of moving more and more things to machines. We kind of hear people using the phrase artificial intelligence and AI the same way, kind of bluntly. I'm curious, from the Honeywell perspective, when it comes to automation and AI, what are the customers buying? Is it productivity gains? Is it safety improvements? Is it cheaper labor or substitute for labor? What is the key selling point for your customers?
6: So I would say we have to go back to where the automation industry started from to better appreciate how will AI impact automation offerings or automation products. Go back to mid-70s when this industry got created, somewhere in mid-75 timeframe, when computing was invented, chips were invented. There came the need to say the world has a lot of these expensive assets. Those assets are not running very efficiently. So can we move from the older technologies, which were kind of World War I, World War II war era, to more modern digital technologies? And the way automation system was created was that you sense a set of properties and how a particular equipment or a machine or a process is running. And then you have a software program running in a computer, which is going to make sure that it gets back to the desired condition, what it wants it to be. So it's a logic-based, predefined system. And the assumption was most of the time, this will work in a normal situation. When exception occur, human will take a call. So automation systems were always designed with a human in the loop. And human was supposed to take care of change in input condition, change in output conditions, maintain the equipment, take care of maintenance requirement. Down the line now, you fast forward 50 years before AI and data science came in, the people who are running these equipment or automation system or different facilities in different environment, think of a pharma manufacturing facility or a data center, they acquired a knowledge on the exceptions which were occurring in those operating conditions. But when they retire or they move on, their knowledge went along with them. So when the next set of people came in, they kind of have the same learning cycle. Maybe some of it was captured in some documents, some manuals, but

0: a lot. So what AI is solving for is our systems have now intelligence layer on top of the core automation layer, so that when the next human being comes in, they're not starting from scratch. They have an advantage of all the learning over the last 25 years, all built in. So they get to say, when this condition occurred, 9 out of 10 times this was done, it always worked. So you as a human being can say, okay, I think I will choose this logic mix. So humans still need to make a decision. So I think it's a changing the human and making them more capable at the heart of it. And the reason it becomes even more compelling now is the shortage of skills which are happening in the industrial sector for performing these kind of tasks. So I would say it's a perfect convergence of the situation that more capability is coming into our system because of availability of data science. And at the same time, situation requires this capability to be there because less people are available to do this work. And that's going to create more capability in automation system. So automation system remains, intelligence layer is on top of it. So it makes its automation system better in terms of what it can do by preserving its capability.
1: So let's start out with plans to break the firm up. You have three distinct entities, Honeywell Automation, Honeywell Aerospace, and then Solstice Advanced Materials. So let's talk about that split. That sounds fairly natural breakup based on industry. Tell us a little bit about the thinking behind that.
0: So thinking behind that was when I started as a CEO, my incoming thesis was that we have to simplify this company. It's performed extremely well, great return to shareholder, great service to our customer. But what will we do for the next 25 to 30 years? Are we set up for that? And my thesis was that we need to simplify this into few things where we have a scale. But I started the job in middle of 23 as a CEO of the company. Two things happened in the year of 23, which is good to kind of reflect back just 3 years back. That was the first year when the aerospace cycle really became very strong. That was in year one where everybody said, oh, this industry is growing a lot. Let's pay more attention to it. And this was also the first year when something called AI was talked, right? So if you were sitting here 3 years back, we wouldn't be talking AI. So it's that recent phenomena. So the question we had to really ask ourselves, that if we have to simplify as a company, and these two external drivers are occurring simultaneously, a huge demand in our largest business, which is aerospace, automation, which is core to Honeywell, is going to probably redefine itself with AI. Should we do it as one company or should we do it as a in a different construct? And that question get into a problem solving by early 24 to say, let's look at all the scenarios, what's possibilities, what others are doing. And as we did the work over 2024, we got more and more conviction. It's better to separate automation and aerospace into two separate companies. But we ended up making three decisions because specialty chemical is extremely good business, which neither fitted in any one of these two. And we said it's compelling to also spin that off as a separate company. So rather than, you know, two, said we ended up becoming three. So they became a standalone business in October of last year, doing extremely well since we spun it off now for 6 months. Very proud of the management team and the board, which is running this company. The aerospace will become a standalone company in about 6 to 8 weeks from now. 6 weeks, actually, as we speak today. 29 June is the date, and date is firm. We quite committed to that. And it's going to be a leader in its segment in aerospace. And Remainco will be a pure-play automation company, which will be probably one of the largest, if not the largest, automation company in the world.
1: So advanced materials, does that include building technologies?
0: And it's a pure play chemicals business.
1: Just straight up chemicals.
0: Chemicals business. They make refrigerant, which goes into your car, which goes into your home. They have some other technologies which are related to chemicals. That business is doing extremely well as a standalone company. The automation, which you mentioned, building automation or automation of industrial facilities, that's part of the remaining Honeywell, which is Honeywell Automation. Now, we will not be called Honeywell Automation. We're using as just as an equal descriptor on what the business will be. We will reimagine our name as we go by in a couple of weeks from now, and we'll reveal that name, what it should be. But for sake of simplicity, the chemicals business, an aerospace business, and an automation business.
1: And performance materials and technology is?
0: So part of it became into advanced materials.

0: advanced material Solstice,
1: uh-huh.
0: and then part of it is retained within Honeywell. So it's split into kind of two.
1: Because this is really, everybody thinks of these very broadly, but there are some really narrow specific use cases for different
0: correct
1: groups. So I was trying to figure out what would align with what.
0: So think about automation business serves three large end markets, all types of buildings, all types of energy facilities, and all types of industrial facilities.
1: Mm-hmm.
0: That's what we have kept in the automation. And we also were conscious that we should not make automation business serving so many segments that it becomes confusing again.
1: Right.
0: So we want to narrow down to a few very large and impactful segments. This market size is about $200 billion. We will be just shy of $20 billion of revenue. So we have a lot of runway mm-hmm. to think about creatively what more we can do. How do we grow more? So we're not shortage of runway. Secularly, automation is a naturally high growth segment because it's something which is so basic to existence of an industrial facility or on an asset. And then when you add the AI story coming on top of it, it's going to have increasingly more growth momentum. So all things being said, yeah, it's very well positioned for a compelling future.
1: And what does the aerospace group do? Not unlike GE, you're not making aircraft engines.
0: Right. So we do make aircraft engine for the business jet, some more mid-size.
1: The smaller engines.
0: Smaller engine, the business jet engines we make. Mm-hmm. We don't make the big engines, but we are a systems company. We make different component from the nose to tail of the plane.
1: Mm-hmm.
0: So our components are right in the cockpit. Our components, we make radars, we make navigation system, we make brakes for the plane, we make environmental controls in the plane. So we are a systems company. We make engines, we make APUs. So our approach is system design for a new platform. So every platform comes in, and it could be a commercial plane, could be a business jet, could be a defense platform.
1: Mm-hmm.
0: We will pitch in different components and systems of Honeywell. Customers will select many of them, some of them. Then that will become part of that, that fleet for decades and decades. So it's a multi-product business, not constrained to one particular product line. And the business model is more powerful because it's a systems approach and not a component approach. So you're right in the heart of the systems. You understand how the whole mechanics work and really add more value for our customers.
1: So over the past, let's call it 10 years, there have been a number of activist investors like mm-hmm. Elliott Management
0: mm-hmm.
1: that not just Honeywell, but lots and lots of other large conglomerates, they often agitate for share buybacks or increased dividends. Or sometimes just break the company into pieces. You seem to have landed pretty much in a similar space as some of these activists. First, were they at all influential in your thinking? Or was this something that, hey, these are such different businesses, there's no longer scale advantages of having them under one roof?
0: I would say the situation in our case was a bit unique because we started doing work to investigate our future optionality early 2024 and did a lot of work and actually even announced the separation of chemicals business in October. Elliott wrote a letter which was in public domain and I got to see it at the same time and everybody else saw it to say we should further split aerospace and rest of Honeywell too. That was their argument. There's a more value to be created. The good news was that we already had done the work and we were convinced that's the right thing to do, but we had not announced anything.
1: Mm-hmm.
0: So we treated them as another shareholder who has a point of view and we have to articulate our strategy. So there was strong convergence on the thinking and I think we worked with them very collaboratively on, path forward. And I would say that there's a lot of being said on activist shareholder, but my experience is that they are like any other shareholder who have a logical argument. If you have a counterpoint, you should support this with the facts and data.
1: Mm-hmm.
0: Or if you support their point, then you have to execute it. And in that case, it just becomes much more of not what to do, but how to do it.
1: Coming up, we continue our conversation with Vimal Kapur, CEO and chairman of Honeywell, discussing the state of automated technology today. I'm Barry Ritholtz. 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
4: ABC News, I'm Mike Dabusky. The Trump administration is signaling it's close to a deal with Iran. Secretary of State Marco Rubio says they've made significant progress recently.
5: I'm always cautious when I say that because you can agree to things on paper, they actually have to be implemented. You can agree to things in writing, and then you actually have to go out and do it. But I do think perhaps there is the possibility that over the next few hours, the world will get some good news, at least with regards to the Straits.
4: An official told reporters this morning the deal would include a broad commitment from Iran to explore ways to get rid of its uranium supply and an end to the U.S. blockade in the Strait of Hormuz. Thousands have been forced to leave their homes in Garden Grove, California, because a giant tank full of hazardous chemicals is at risk of exploding. The tank had been steadily warming up over the past few days after a valve overheated this week. Crews are spraying cold water on it right now in an attempt to keep the temperature down. This is ABC News.
6: And I'm Monica Ricks in the Bloomberg Newsroom. Here are some of the stories we're watching. U.S. officials say a deal with Iran will not be signed today, citing Iran's frustratingly slow system after President Trump posted on social media that the U.S. won't be rushed. He says both sides must take their time to get it right. Earlier, though, Secretary of State Marco Rubio said there may be some good news regarding the blocked Strait of Hormuz.
5: Some progress has been made, significant progress, although not final progress has been made.
6: Iran has been pushing a toll system in the strait, which has become a sticking point for the U.S. Meantime, a liquefied natural gas tanker carrying a shipment for Western India has exited Hormuz, the first for the country from the Persian Gulf since the war started. The straits remained virtually shut, and most vessels have turned off transponders to avoid detection. Here at home, the Federal Reserve's favored inflation gauge is rapidly approaching 4% as a war-driven spike in energy costs generates unease that price pressures will get worse. Bloomberg's Ed Kalegi has details.
7: Government data on Thursday is expected to show the personal consumption expenditures price index jumped 3.8% in April from a year ago. That would put inflation a full percentage point higher than it was in February, marking the biggest two-month acceleration since late 2021. The so-called core price measure likely picked up in April to the fastest pace since late 2023. The surge in prices for fuel and other materials created by the war in Iran is reverberating throughout the world economy, with consumer sentiment in the U.S. tumbling to a record low and global businesses highlighting cost concerns. Ed Kalegi, Bloomberg Radio.
6: Higher gas and jet fuel prices aren't keeping millions of Americans from traveling this Memorial Day weekend. Clint Henderson's managing editor of The Points Guy.
8: We're looking at summer airfare up between 20% and 30%. So far, that's not impacting bookings, but I have a feeling that's going to change if this continues.
6: Right now, AAA's got the national average at $4.51 a gallon, but experts have warned that we could hit $5 by July. And Delivery Hero has confirmed Uber's takeover offer at a price 3 cents higher than its closing share price last week, which would value the German delivery company at about $11.6 billion. Uber's working to expand competition with DoorDash outside of the U.S. It already owns a 20% stake in Delivery Hero. Global news 24 hours a day and whenever you want it with Bloomberg News Now. I'm Monica Ricks, and this is Bloomberg.
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10: This is a Bloomberg Money Minute. A wealth management giant is using artificial intelligence to help dole out financial advice. Charles Schwab is planning to utilize AI to extend its reach from wealthy clients to everyday investors. Customers must have at least $1 million at Schwab to qualify for a dedicated relationship, but the vast majority of their clients don't meet that minimum. CEO Rick Worster says AI will be a real accelerant to its business.
11: It will help us reach and help a new demographic of client that we couldn't before. Many people in America don't have $1 million. Using AI, we'll be able to offer them some of the same personalized insights that we're giving every day in our branches and in our dedicated relationships. So that'll be a huge unlock.
10: Schwab has also recently launched an AI product for its customers, combining insights on portfolio performance, relevant market news, and analyst commentary to help investors make better informed financial decisions. Courtney Donahoe, Bloomberg Radio.
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13: The rumors in the market, comments in the market are around the brand, which is 78-79% owned by Puig, Charlotte Tilbury, and that there is, you know, there's a put call option in place till 2031, with a view that perhaps more was expected in terms of valuation from the original owner. But really, we don't know that it is that. And there was a lot riding on this deal coming together, really, given that Estée Lauder was amid a big strategic overhaul under its CEO, Stéphane Delafevre. So, you know, there are a lot of things going on. Also, the added risks in the market, too, with what's happening in Iran, the knock-on impact onto travel retail, which has been with us since the middle of March. So many different things, really.
14: Where does Estee Lauder go from here on out then? Because they're left to focus on reviving their company, and they've reported 3 years of annual sales drop.
13: They did. I think if I look at both companies, the reason for them coming together was because if I think about Estee Lauder and where the market's been in the last couple of years, Estee Lauder only has about 19% of its business in fragrance, whereas the majority of the business of Puig, although it's built in makeup and skincare, its history is in fragrances with Jean-Paul Gaultier and then also Carolina Herrera, Paco Rabanne and others. So it was a combination of the two of those coming together that if there was some excitement, that was it.
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16: I'm Barry Ritholtz. 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My extra special guest this week is Vimal Kapur. He is CEO and chairman at Honeywell, the company he has worked at for the past 37 years since starting there as an engineer. So we seem to go through these long phases where conglomerates kind of become in style. They become favored. You oversaw $14 billion in M&A, which sounds like a lot of money, but we know really isn't. You know, that's not a mega buying spree. And for the longest time, it seemed like there was a financial advantage.

0: advantage to being a conglomerate. At what point does that structure stop being an advantage? What is it? What is being part, throwing all these different pieces under one roof? Mm-hmm. What does that prevent the company from doing?
1: I think every business model has an era. So I think we have to go back to what created this era of conglomerate or larger companies. It really started from when the world was started becoming more globalized after 2000. Mm-hmm. China came into WTO, the world became more global. And there was much more global trade, which became the norm on how companies were growing. So all U.S. companies started growing globally. But at the same time, they were able to drive a lot of productivity by taking manufacturing into Asia, a lot of, you know, manpower productivity by doing work in different virtual way with a lot of IT skills coming in. So there was a case to make bigger companies bigger because they had the unique know-how to drive a lot of productivity and scale at a global scale because they were already present there. And that cycle persisted for almost 15 years till the time that value was captured, and that value capture became generally known. Therefore, the question started asking to say, is creating this complex company worth it, or simplification or a sector focus is a better way to do it? So I think there was a reason that proposition really worked well and created a lot of value. Take a case of Honeywell, a shareholder value creation from a time of 2000 to 2017-18, one of the best in class in the entire S&P. So it's not that anything was wrong. We created tremendous shareholder value, but now this point of saturation comes in, and then it really brings you to the point of specialization. If the markets have scale and you can preserve scale while you're a specialist, that's best of the both worlds. And that's what we are doing now to create a scale aerospace company, a scale automation company. We are still very global. We still have very mature processes. But at the same time, we are focused on singular segment. So I guess like in everything else, you learn through cycles. And this cycle is all about having the mix of scale and specialization. This will persist till something else comes in now, where there's a case to do something else. And I feel good about where we are in our position, and this is going to create much more shareholder value.
0: So 20 years before you started talking about breaking into three pieces, your fellow Dow component, General Electric, went through the same process, mm-hmm. arguably with not a whole lot of success. Mm-hmm. They started out fairly richly valued. Mm-hmm. There wasn't a whole lot of room to grow. And I'm curious, when you're thinking about breaking into three, are you looking at other companies like General Electric and saying, what can we learn from what they did right, what they got wrong, what missteps they made?
1: I think the situation for each company is very different, because separation cannot create value alone by itself. You have to be convicted that the standalone asset has enough growth potential and invest and asset base, which is going to grow, which is going to create value. So I think comparing the example you gave versus Honeywell is absolutely very different portfolio.
0: Apples and oranges.
1: Very, very different. I mean, so I would say that our drivers were more around what I talked about. Our stock price was more static. We did not destroy any shareholder value. So our question was, how do we create more shareholder value with external factors coming in, growth of aerospace, growth of AI? Is that inflection point for us to make a different decision? So we did it more from a point of strength versus we have some crisis coming in. So sometimes you use your point of strength to make the right decisions. And we did it fast and we did it right. I think every other company, it came from a different circumstances. Mm-hmm. But the decision on the outwardly look very similar. They look like they all did the same thing, but they all came from very different backgrounds and, you know, different set of assets. When we started looking at it, some people believe that we got influenced by success of GE. I want to remind that GE success came post our decision. That was a process which was occurring. Mm-hmm. So yeah, that's a data point to say they are also doing it. But some of the success we have observed, some outstanding work by the GE leadership team, that really started happening 24-25 timeframe. Mm-hmm. We were far along the way in our own analysis by that time. So I think those are kind of parallel things happening. So there's no one thing you can attribute to say that this thing influenced it. It's a combination of the reason which all come together. And that's what really brings us to where we are today.
0: I like this phrase in your thesis of the current transition from automation to autonomy, mm-hmm. with artificial intelligence as, mm-hmm. as the dividing line. Mm-hmm. How far along that process Are we as a country

0: are the industrial sector and Honeywell.
1: So I would say that we as a country have an advantage of being the leader in the space of cloud and data science. And companies like Honeywell has responsibility to take the know-how which the tech sector is creating, be it Microsoft, be it Google, be it NVIDIA, and all the very capable tech companies. How do we bring that capability into our sector? Because our customer is not going to go and they are not looking to buy a cloud capability, or they're not looking to buy a AI LLM. They want to solve a problem. They want to run a business. They want to run an operation. They want to have more uptime. They want to have more, profitability. So our job is to take our system to what I mentioned to you before and add this intelligence layer. And what this intelligence layer is all about, taking capability from the tech companies, take large language models from the likes of Google and NVIDIA, use the cloud power, which is there from Amazon and Microsoft, but really build a purpose-built offering from the industrial sector. And as we are doing that, we are able to create the agentic models for our customers. And that's what they buy from us. The underlying plumbing, what we have, they don't want to know it. They don't want to know how this is built. Say, yeah, so you're automating this piece of my work. That's great. So I'm going to get more productivity for that. How much I should pay you for it, right? Mm-hmm. So I would say we are in the state that this is no more a hypothesis. We are in the, not in the early innings, but we are in the stage of deployment of these capabilities across different customer base. The why it is not taken up at scale is because our customers have to go through a significant change management in their organization, because fundamentally the roles of people are changing. Some roles require skills which are less important today, and some more new skills are required. And they can't do that overnight just because I created a new set of technology. They have to absorb it. They have to ingest it. But we have some fabulous examples on customer using in scale in different sectors like university systems, quick service restaurants. People are using some of our technologies at a very large scale in refineries, et cetera. So I would say that if I'm sitting with you 12 months back, I would have said very modest deployment. Sitting today, I would say I'm very excited on what opportunity we see. A year from now, I would argue that the penetration will go up substantially up, because it's a real economic value creation from what we are really propping. And we as a country are leading because we have the core components of this technology. And now we have to, take this capability across the world. Huh. And our customers are excited. They really like what we are doing.
0: Earlier, you mentioned restaurant automation. Mm-hmm. What does Honeywell do for either fast food service or casual dining?
1: Mm-hmm. So think about it. I mean, when you look at a small fast food dining restaurant, there's not much automation in that, but it consumes energy for sure. I mean, let's take a typical McDonald's restaurant as just an example. There's a kitchen there. There's a fryer. There's a refrigeration, which is keeping a lot of products there. There's, of course, lights going on. These assets were never thought as a way to improve energy efficiencies by companies like us. We say we should automate a large hospital. Mm-hmm. Oh, it's massive. There's a lot of opportunity there, a large building. These assets were never paid attention by us because there was no technology available. But when the cloud technology came in, we are able to connect these assets flawlessly, in a matter of hours. And then you're able to use a lot of AI-based rule set to understand what should be the energy consumption actual versus what it is today, and give that tools to the owner to say, an example, we connected a quick service chain in UK, I think something like 500 plus of their restaurants into a single operating system, and they are observing 30 to 40% energy reduction.
0: Wow.
1: Like anything else, the good old management principle, what do you inspect is what do you get. Once these were thinking running off my own, nobody paid attention. Even though they desired to do something, there was no mechanism. So we created an easy mechanism to make this available to the customer. So all of a sudden, they're able to generate a lot more productivity without adding too much of cost. And that's a part of the new tools which is coming in, which was not possible. And that gives me a lot of excitement that this is going to be much more level of, productivity, efficiency, which is less talked about. Whenever there's an AI dialogue, it's about jobs, it's going to cut jobs. Nobody talks about economic value creation. It is doing a real value for our customer base, making people more productive, that's the story of the industrial side, which is probably requires more amplification.
0: So what's the Peter Drucker quote? You can't manage what you can't measure. So forget 500 restaurants. What is Starbucks, 30,000, McDonald's, 40,000?

0: applies to all of these kind of assets. And many people have done this work. So it's not that we have created some new invention. Some of them have done this kind of discovery, but this effort was not very standardized. It's like a custom-made thing somebody will do because you are a big company, you can afford it. But when you do it at a large scale, there are hundreds of these chains. There are hundreds of retail stores. We're also doing similar work around the big retail store chains, very similar example. So these distributed assets are becoming a way of capturing value at one end of the equation. On the other end of the equation, when you have retirals coming and our customers are worried about knowledge going out of the door, they're looking at a mechanism of knowledge capture so they can perform their task. That's also penetrating very rapidly. So scenarios are different. Some scenarios are looking at, I never paid attention, and now I can do it. Some are saying, I have less people, do something about it. And but the capability is fundamentally the same. It's the same capability which solves both the problem. And that's the power of the cloud, that's the power of AI, which we're bringing to our customers.
1: Thank you, Vimal, for being so generous with your time. We have been speaking with Vimal Kapur, CEO and chairman of Honeywell. If you enjoy this conversation, well, be sure and check out any of the previous 637 we've done over the past 12 and a half years. 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I would be remiss if I didn't thank the crack team that helps put these conversations together. Amongst the many people who help me, Alexis Noriega is my video producer. Sean Russo is my researcher. Anna Luke is my producer. I'm Barry Ritholtz. You've been listening to Masters in Business on Bloomberg Radio.
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3: From ABC News, I'm Mike Dubusky. President Trump says an agreement to end the war with Iran will be announced soon, saying a deal has largely been negotiated, but it's not a done deal. ABC's Alex Perchet is in Washington.
4: Iran's foreign ministry saying the two sides are in the final stages of drafting a framework that would give 30 to 60 days to hash out a broader agreement.
5: They want to settle so badly. We have the greatest military.
4: What's unclear is if this agreement includes a deal on uranium enrichment, missiles, or nuclear dust. It's been 2 months since Trump vowed to obliterate Iran's power plants within 48 hours if Iran didn't fully open the Strait of Hormuz.
3: Sources in Israel, however, are expressing concern to ABC News about this potential deal, saying it signals to Iran they can use the strait as a weapon. Yesterday marked 12 weeks since the beginning of the war. Orange County, California remains under a state of emergency today as hazmat crews rush to cool down a tank full of chemicals that's at risk of exploding. That tank, full of material often used to make plastics, has been steadily heating up over the last few days. 60-year-old educator Patricia Rivera is staying at Ocean View High School in Huntington Beach after being evacuated from her home.
6: I'm scared because I don't know what's going to happen, and I don't know if anything that already is in the air is going to affect us, or if it blows, what's going to happen?
3: In total, 50,000 people are under evacuation orders in the area about 35 miles outside of Los Angeles. And it's Memorial Day weekend, and that means millions of Americans are hitting the road to ring in the unofficial start of summer. But some drivers are feeling the pinch at the pump.
7: It's making me cry, man. It's bad.
8: We try and minimize the amount of mileage we're driving lately.
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3: AAA estimates 45 million people will travel more than 50 miles from home this weekend. 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
11: Travel delays will continue in the Chicago area as we head through the afternoon. Thanks to thunderstorms, temperatures will get up into the upper 70s. Thunderstorms may cause delays later in the day in Detroit, temperatures in the lower to middle 70s. Areas of rain will continue to cause problems for Boston and New York. Breezy at times, temperatures only in the upper 50s. Few showers, maybe a thunderstorm for Washington and Philadelphia for the afternoon. Temperatures in the upper 60s. Showers and thunderstorms may cause problems for Raleigh and Charlotte. Temperatures will get up into the lower 80s. Thunderstorms may cause delays this afternoon in Atlanta, highs in the lower 80s. Showers and thunderstorms will also cause delays for Orlando and Tampa. Temperatures will get up into the upper 80s in both spots. I'm Scott Kaplan, and that's your Bloomberg Travel Forecast. 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
3: Four people are dead in Ukraine following a massive wave of Russian drone and missile attacks. Dozens more are injured, says ABC's Lama Hassan.
9: Just hours after the U.S. Embassy issued the urgent security...
12: future, along with what you might expect to see in terms of precious metal performance in the weeks and months ahead. Message and data rates may apply.
3: Identified Nazir Best as the man who opened fire outside the White House last night before being shot and killed by authorities. ABC News senior White House correspondent Selena Wang was there when it happened.
13: Secret Service personnel were not injured, but a bystander was struck by gunfire. Officials say the suspect has a history of incidents involving the White House. He encountered law enforcement in June 2025 for blocking a point of entry at the White House. He was detained and involuntarily committed for a mental evaluation. 1 month later, he was arrested after he attempted to enter a White House checkpoint, telling officers he was Jesus Christ and that he wanted to get arrested.
3: And the Indy 500 is underway right now. It comes as the racing world mourns the death of Kyle Busch, who raced for NASCAR. He was hospitalized suddenly this week after visiting a General Motors facility. His family now says he died from pneumonia that developed into sepsis. I'm Mike Dabusky, ABC News.
14: And I'm Monica Ricks in the Bloomberg newsroom. Here are some of the stories we're watching. President Trump says the U.S. will not rush into a deal with Iran. Posting on Truth Social today, both sides must take their time to, quote, get it right. Iran's nuclear program is still a central sticking point, as well as the reopening of the Strait of Hormuz without tolls. Secretary of State Marco Rubio gave an earlier update from India.
15: We think we've made some progress on the outline of something that, if it works, could give us that outcome. Obviously, that will require full Iranian acceptance and then compliance, and it will require some future work on negotiating the details.
14: U.S. officials say any sanctions relief would depend on how Tehran complies with various provisions of a deal. Trump also says a U.S. blockade in the strait will stay in place until a deal is signed. China's coal production has helped its economy amid the Iran war shock, but a mining disaster this weekend is now raising questions about the cost of that drive. The accidents triggered a vast rescue operation and started an investigation and could lead to increased

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6: This is Wall Street Week. I'm David Westin, bringing you stories of capitalism. China has become the number one auto producer in the world. We go to Paris to see how one of its leaders, BYD, plans to take over Europe. Plus, the IMF and World Bank met in Washington to wrestle with a whole new set of problems. How much do they need to change to keep up with the times? And it's not just the people we see on the news all the time. 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This is a story about changes that are too big to ignore. For many years, the global car market has been dominated by the same small group, countries like Japan, Germany, and the United States, but no longer. 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It now exports more vehicles than the United States and Japan combined. And no company tells that story better than electric car maker BYD. Bloomberg's Tom McKenzie reports from Paris.
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8: I want to be the best valuable brand in the auto industry.
7: But it wasn't so long ago that other automakers literally laughed them off. This was Tesla's Elon Musk here on Bloomberg back in 2011.
9: There's competitors now ramping up, and yeah, as you're familiar with, BYD, which is also on the West Coast, I think they're ramping up production of their electric vehicles. Warren Buffett owns 10% stake in that. Why do you laugh? BYD is trying to compete. Why do you laugh?
10: Have you seen their car?
9: You don't see them at all as a competitor?
10: No.
7: Since then, a lot has changed. BYD now has almost a million employees. It says it files an average of 52 patents per working day. And in 2025, for the first time, BYD beat Tesla in total car sales, claiming the title of top electric vehicle maker in the world.
11: How would you characterize BYD's growth in recent years?
12: Yeah, explosive.
7: Ryan Fisher is the electric vehicle and charging analyst at Bloomberg NEF.
12: They've, from 2021, gone to, from like barely on the map, if you know what I mean, if you look at the chart, to having 4 million plus sales and being in the top 10 automakers in the world.
11: You come from the industry, Ryan. How is BYD viewed within the industry?
12: Similar to Musk's comment, like, who are these? I think now people are changing it to, oh yeah, we're kind of scared.
7: For a better idea of just how seriously BYD and the Chinese auto sector broadly are being taken now, just listen to Ford CEO Jim Farley speaking last year.
13: It's the most humbling thing I've ever seen. Their cost, their quality of their vehicles is far superior to what I see in the West.
7: We wanted to get a first-hand look at the battle for the future of automaking, so we went to Paris to see the rollout of BYD's new car. There, we spoke with the woman on the front lines of the firm's global expansion.
14: Why Paris?
8: Yeah, very good question. Paris is the country, is a city full of energy and also art.
7: Stella Lee has led BYD's charge into markets beyond China, including here in France. As the company's number two, after its founder, Lee also helped engineer its transformation from a battery startup into an auto

0: manufacturing powerhouse.
1: So, you know, I joined BYD when BYD is a very small company. They started with 20 people, $350,000 investment. So I joined BYD the second year. My first job is for overseas marketing promoting manager. So I went to Hong Kong, set up the first like a kind of international office in Hong Kong in 1997, and then came to Europe in 1999 with $30,000 cash and a 140 feet container battery. The message is you need to survive to sell the battery.
0: And sell the battery she did, securing deals with Motorola and Nokia, back then leaders in the mobile phone space. An IPO followed, then a major investment from Berkshire Hathaway. With each step, the company grew and doubled down on research and development and bringing suppliers under their own roof.
2: What do you think the biggest structural advantage is that BYD has over its competitors?
1: Two things. One is technology. Till today, like we have 120,000 R&D engineers. We invent 52 patents per day. The second is BYD have very strong vertical integration capability. What does this mean? It means like we can do innovation much faster. We can do cool stuff much more than any other people. That's the reason you saw BYD in the past 2 years. We have the sporty car called the Yangwang U9. We have 3,000 horsepower. That is the fastest car in the planet.
3: It's capable of well over 300 miles an hour.
4: This feels like China turning up and just saying, we'll have all the records. Thank you.
0: Sadly, BYD didn't let us race their hypercar to the Arc de Triomphe, but we did drive their latest luxury EV, the Denza Z9 GT.
2: Who do you see as your main competitor? Who is the brand that you're really competing with in this premium segment now with the Denza Z9?
1: On the all the cool technology in this car, yeah. I did not see any competition here.
0: Given the company's origins, it's no surprise that the car maker's key feature might be its battery. The range is long and the charge is fast, far faster than anything else on the market, if done through their planned system of flash chargers. Fisher says it remains to be seen how quickly BYD can roll those chargers out and whether their new cars will beat the competition in the field. But there's little doubt that their tech is impressive.
5: When you think about their advantage in batteries that they've managed to produce, it does seem kind of like incredible. They've come out with the golden egg. They've done it incredibly quickly with the best technology at the best price.
0: What's more, the new car has the profile of a Porsche and the horsepower of a Bugatti, all at the price of a Subaru Outback, but only in China. Here in France, it runs about €115,000 or $135,000.
1: So with this one, it can be true. It's 0 to 100 kilometer, 2.7 seconds.
2: 2.7.
0: Not all of BYD's vehicles target the luxury space. The lowest cost model in the UK, where Chinese cars now account for one in every 10 new vehicles sold, goes for under £19,000 or about $25,000. Cheap, but not the cheapest. Nor is that the goal, according to BYD's special advisor, Alfredo Altavia.
2: What do you say to regulators and consumers? How do you convince them that BYD isn't just a low-cost disruptor?
6: BYD has never been and will never be a low-cost player in any segment. Our main selling argument is value for money.
0: Altavia came to BYD after a career as an executive with the competition. As the former head of Fiat Chrysler's European operations, he was a close aide to former CEO Sergio Marchionne and was considered a top contender to take over his role.
2: What are the real ambitions of BYD in Europe? Is it volume or is it positioning in the premium segment or something else?
6: I won't answer with our volume target because you will not believe me. But certainly we want to be one of the key players in this industry on a global scale.
2: If you were an auto executive at a European legacy car maker right now, as you were once, how worried would you be?
6: Quite worried.
2: About 1 million units sold last year overseas or international sales. Mm-hmm.
3: one

0: 1.5 million is the number that I've seen for 2026.
1: Yes.
0: Are you on track to meet that, to beat that?
1: Yeah, easy.
0: Easily.
1: Easily.
0: Easily beating 1.5 million.
1: Yes.
0: This year.
1: Easily, yeah.
2: In recent weeks, the war in Iran and the soaring fuel prices that have come along with it have added new momentum to electric vehicle demand. China's exports of EVs and hybrids soared to a record high in March, with BYD leading the way. But for all the optimism about international growth, the company has faced major challenges in its largest market, back home in China.
0: I want to talk about the here and now in the Chinese market. How would you characterize the current state of the Chinese auto market?
1: Chinese auto market is super competitive.
0: BYD recently posting a roughly 20% drop in year-on-year profit, the first time since 2021. Is that as bad as it gets, do you think?
1: No, it's nothing. Because you need to understand the scenario behind. We are price war and competing with an EV car. Because everything we do, the next day our competition will copy. But then for BYD now, we bring another protection lever, is our flash charging technology, the second generation Blade Cell. So this we call the protection lever. I think it will keep our competition several years behind us.
0: Are you seeing signs of recovery in the Chinese market?
1: Yes. And the second, the market in China in Q4, Q1 is not good because all the subsidy, even we have a small portion left, is 100% gone.
2: Recent moves to wind down government support are a headwind for China's EV makers. But Fisher says subsidies haven't been the only driver of their rise, especially in BYD's case.
0: How much of BYD's success is down to Chinese government support over the years?
3: There was the investigation from the European Union about which specific automakers were getting the most subsidies and therefore what tariffs they should achieve. BYD was actually on the lower end of the spectrum than some of those. I think what the Chinese government have done and what some people look as maybe I would be jealous of it is that they aligned everything they were doing. They had an automotive plan. They got involved with the metals and mining. They provided the subsidies. Some of this was about oil independence, and some of this was about winning the automotive industry, right? This is a massive part of GDP in many countries, and they've done that successfully. So I don't look at the Chinese and feel like they've done anything massively wrong. I actually feel like we've been a bit naive as policymakers in Europe and places like that.
0: Some critics may look at BYD's success and the success of other Chinese automakers in Europe and in other markets outside of China and say this is a classic example of China shifting excess capacity to other markets. Would that be a fair criticism?
3: I think it's a fair criticism. We see it across industries. China obviously has leverage, and you've seen that in the negotiations where they've tariffed different countries. Maybe the French keep them out of their subsidies, and then they get hit with tariffs back on brandy or something like that. Fundamentally, consumers want the cheapest products and the best ones, and the Chinese have managed to achieve that.
4: Coming up, the IMF was created before World War II was even over in order to provide stability for the global economy. Can it still get the job done in a very different world 80 years later?
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6: I'm Monica Ricks in the Bloomberg Newsroom. Here are some of the stories we're watching. The U.S. will not be announcing an agreement with Iran today, despite a previous announcement from President Trump saying negotiations were largely complete. The president just posted to social media saying the U.S. won't rush, adding both sides must take their time to get it right. Secretary of State Marco Rubio touted progress with Tehran earlier today from India on nuclear talks and reopening the Strait of Hormuz.
7: We think we've made some progress on the outline of something that, if it works, could give us that outcome. Obviously, that will require full Iranian acceptance and then compliance.
6: Iran's also cited progress, but Iranian media says an imminent deal is far from reality. Meantime, Britain's standing by to minesweep the Strait, Armed Forces Minister Al Carnes.
8: The commercial insurance companies need absolute certainty if we're going to get 120 vessels flowing again. Once that's up and running, the commercial and economic value of the Middle East, both coming out and going in, can get up and going.
6: At least 6,000 ships have been blocked from passing through Hormuz since the start of the war. A major escalation overnight in the war on Ukraine. Russia confirms its military fired a hypersonic Oreshnik missile near Kyiv as part of a massive attack involving

0: 90 missiles and about 600 drones. Ukraine's Air Force intercepted most of them. The Secret Service has identified the gunman who opened fire outside the White House yesterday as 21-year-old Nasir Best. They still don't know what led to the shooting, but Best was arrested last July for walking into a restricted area on White House grounds and had been known to Secret Service for walking around the complex asking how to gain access. President Trump was at the White House yesterday, but officials say he's fine. A top federal judge is delivering a rare rebuke of Trump by name. Bloomberg's Nathan Hager has details from Washington.
1: Paul Friedman is the senior judge on the U.S. District Court for the District of Columbia. In a speech to lawyers and judges in Berkeley earlier this year, Friedman said the president's, quote, vitriolic attacks have led to an increase in violent threats against judges that have gotten, in his words, more partisan, more personal, and more threatening than ever before. Friedman is the latest judge to warn about threats to the judiciary, but he's gone further than some in directly blaming President Trump's rhetoric. In Washington, I'm Nathan Hager, Bloomberg Radio.
0: 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I'm Monica Ricks, and this is Bloomberg.
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4: On a recent edition of the Big Take podcast, graduation is here, but the jobs aren't. Host Sarah Holder looks at what's driving today's low-hire, low-quit market and what happens when top-tier students finish school without a clear path forward.
5: How would you describe the job market for new college graduates right now in one word?
6: Tough. Really tough.
5: That's journalist Maren Kogan.
6: It's a confluence of factors that are making this job market tough for everyone, but I think it is falling especially hard on recent graduates.
5: A few months ago, Maren sent out a survey asking young people to share their experiences trying to land their first job. More than 250 people replied. Maren reached out to more than a dozen of them to hear more, and she wrote up her findings for Bloomberg Businessweek. The stories behind the labor statistics.
6: So the economy has continued to grow over the last several months, but there are signs that companies are being more cautious in terms of who they're hiring. And this could be due to uncertainty. I think a large part of it is due to uncertainty around the future of AI. And what you see is this really intense squeeze on entry-level positions. So there are just fewer entry-level opportunities than there are college graduates seeking them out. And I think that squeeze also means that people who are sometimes mid-career or more senior career are looking for those jobs that would traditionally go to entry-level workers. And it's making it just extremely difficult for people who don't have a work history to find that first job.
5: So more competition for a dwindling number of entry-level jobs.
6: On some level, it's just a math issue. There are just more people graduating with college degrees than there are new jobs to sustain them.
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8: This is a story about being fit for purpose. As the IMF met in Washington, its mission of providing global financial stability has never been more important. But one of the fund's key participants expressed doubts about whether it's up to it, whether it is still fit for its very important purpose.
9: I think we need to step back and look at the IMF and World Bank, their core missions. We cannot have these kind of elite beliefs that get in the way.
10: An awesome force of 1,000 planes and gliders thrusts deep into France.
8: That core mission for the IMF and the World Bank was crafted back in 1944 in the White Mountains of Bretton Woods, New Hampshire, less than a month after Allied troops helped turn the tide in World War II by storming the beaches of Normandy. 80 years later, the world is a very different place, and the wars that multilateral organizations like the IMF are contending with are now in places like Iran and Ukraine.
11: even if the war ends tomorrow,

0: it would take quite some time for the recovery to kick in.
1: War is, in any circumstances, the worst outcome.
2: There are reasons to really worry about the upside inflation risks from the war in Iran.
3: The IMF and the World Bank, I mean, these were institutions that were created even before the end of the Second World War with the basic idea that if countries can work together and cooperate on the economic and the financial front, and we can have stability in the world, then we would have less wars. Clearly, that is being tested at this current moment.
4: Until she joined the Harvard economics faculty last year, Geeta Gopinath helped countries work together as the first deputy managing director of the IMF.
3: So in this current environment that we have right now with the conflict in Iran, the countries that have programs with the IMF, many of them are importers of energy, and they're getting hit by these increase in prices.
5: Many countries are in trouble right now because of the price spikes from the war.
4: Kevin Gallagher is the director of the Global Development Policy Center at Boston University.
6: We don't know where this war is going, how long it will last. COVID, as I recall, really hit global growth fairly substantially. Is there any prospect this could reach that sort of level?
5: Well, the economy, the global economy has been really fragile, especially in emerging market and developing countries since COVID. And this shock is yet another one. We've had that. We had interest rate hikes just a couple of years ago. Many countries have had sort of climate shocks and droughts, and then, of course, COVID itself. And so we're nowhere near the growth potential that many countries were on a path before COVID happened. And now this shock is really sending a lot of countries back.
4: Since the start of the new millennium, we have lived through a global financial crisis, the recession that followed, a pandemic, and several wars. But through it all, the IMF has stayed pretty much the same.
5: The IMF hasn't changed much. It's in a bit of a crisis right now. It still offers a family of emergency financing to countries that are in trouble.
3: This is the time when the IMF is absolutely critical, given all the instability. First thing I would note is what the IMF is really good at is surveillance. And that is super valuable in this environment of very high uncertainty. Just coming out in terms of forecast of what the impact is going to be of the various shocks on the global economy.
6: But this comes against a broader backdrop of perhaps increasing dispersion in the approaches of a lot of the member countries for the IMF in their approach to economics. Certainly different from what happened after World War II when the IMF was created. What challenges does that present to the IMF?
3: The geopolitics, of course, matters for the functioning of all of these multilateral institutions. I think the IMF is somewhat better placed because it plays the role of a firefighter. And when you're a firefighter, you don't really have the luxury to fuss around. It's not about whether you can have another more trade agreement or you can give money to a country to build a road that will be available in 10 years. But it's about, are you going to bail out a country that is otherwise going to plunge into a crisis, which is not only going to affect the country, but is also going to spill over into the region.
4: A firefighter like the IMF may not be directly driven by politics or differences in economic approaches. But those politics and differences can sometimes create more fires to fight as they affect countries' fiscal positions.
3: We've certainly moved away from the time of ever closer integration and an efficiency-driven global trade model to one where national security concerns are becoming important, and I'm not denying that that's not an important one. That certainly is much more salient at this current world we live in. De-risking supply chains are an important factor, you know, making sure that you have strategic inputs in your own country, factories for those in your own countries, those are coming up too. What the IMF cares about is countries' fiscal situations, and if you're going to end up in a world where everybody is going to spend a whole lot more on defense spending, a whole lot more on building semiconductor chip factories, more rare earth discoveries, and all of that, then we could end up with this big buildup in debt in the world, which already is, frankly, on an unsustainable path.
4: It's not just the economic approaches that have changed since Bretton Woods. It's also the relative sizes of some of the economies involved, most notably China, which dramatically rose to become the second strongest economy in the world, something not reflected in the allocation of quotas that effectively determined

0: determine who has influence over the fund.
1: The quota has gone up, but not commensurate to the formula that the United States made, which says that it should go up relative to the size of your economy. So given that China is now the second largest economy in the world, they should have the second most voting. But the U.S., in the last iteration of increasing quotas, they said, let's increase quotas, but not without voting power changes, because Japan is number two, and both Japan and the United States don't want China to leapfrog over. It's caused a little bit of a legitimacy issue.
0: Whether it's the U.S. or China or the other major players in the IMF, like Japan, Germany, and France, the wealthy countries are the ones that control a fund whose entire purpose is to help poorer countries when they run out of money. But sometimes that has led to conditions on loans that some find unduly onerous.
1: The fund was supposed to be there to help countries get a shot in the arm to get back on their feet. But over time, it's had almost the same policy, which is austerity. Now, it's important to have it in countries that are profligate, like I said. But so many of the crises that have been happening over the past decade have been external shocks to countries that have good fundamentals.
2: Is there an inherent, even structural, challenge for the IMF in the difference between who needs the emergency funding and who decides on the emergency funding? Because the quotas are determined by how prominent the economy is, how successful it is, how many reserves they have, and the people who need it are the opposite of that. So you have sort of the haves deciding for the have-nots.
1: Yeah, you put the nail right on the head there. The countries that receive the programs have no say in what the design looks like. They can request, and they often get what they need, but they have no say in the terms.
0: But Gopinath says from her experience that often structural conditions are required by the situation.
3: The IMF has evolved as an institution in terms of the policies it recommends and what countries need to do in a crisis, just as the thinking in terms of the intellectual thought too, in terms of what is helps a country in a crisis. So there was a time, and I was in the East Asian crisis, was certainly one of those, where there was an excessive focus on just spending cuts. And it was about cutting spending across the board without much attention to the details about where the spending cuts would happen. I think that was a strategy that was appropriately rethought. And now the IMF is more targeted in how it spends. In fact, when it goes in and tells countries to reduce overall spending, it very often says that you need to increase spending to the most vulnerable in society because you are in a crisis and this is a particularly challenging time for them. So far more targeted in terms of what's needed in terms of spending reductions. I mean, unfortunately, spending reductions are always a part of the solution because that's the only way for the country to come back to a more stable macro environment without racking up a large amount of debt. These policies are never easy, they're difficult, but I think the IMF has evolved over time in terms of making it better tailored to country circumstances.
0: The world has changed fundamentally since 1944 when the IMF was created, and it appears that one of the largest changes is about to come, with artificial intelligence poised to change just about every economy.
2: One of the things that we talk about all the time now is artificial intelligence and how it's going to transform our world. Typically, we don't know exactly how, but we think it's going to. When you look at specifically what the IMF does and how it may affect different nations differently, how can the IMF sort of anticipate that if it needs to?
3: AI is hugely transformative and everybody has to pay attention to it, including the IMF. So even though the IMF has a relatively shorter horizon in terms of the kinds of problems it deals with, AI is something that they cannot not pay attention to. So they are, in the near term, just looking at where most of the AI development is happening and AI adoption is happening. It is happening in the more advanced world, and I would say China among the emerging markets. But everywhere else, the momentum is not as strong. So at least in the near term, we could see a divergence where you would have more productivity growth coming out of the U.S. relative to, say, developing countries. But hopefully over time, when developing countries figure out how to deploy AI to close their skill gap, to make sure, you know, when you have scarcity of doctors and teachers and technicians, you can close the skill gap through AI.
0: Whether it's AI or an emerging China or a breakdown in macroeconomic consensus, Gallagher says it's hard for an IMF fit for its purpose.

0: since 1944 to remain so today. And that has led some to call for fundamental reform.
1: It needs to get bigger, it needs to get better, it needs to get more inclusive. It's not big enough. The monetary firepower that it has is only about $400 billion for the poorest countries. And if they all went to the fund like they did in during the global financial crisis, we'd be really drained. So one, it just needs to get bigger. Two, it needs to get better. It needs to tailor its programs to country circumstances. If it's an external shock, it should just give short-term liquidity without austerity conditions. And it needs to be more inclusive. The countries that are the biggest recipients need more say in the program design. Those are the three things. Make it bigger, make it better, make it more inclusive.
0: Up next, the billionaire next door. They may not be as famous as Elon Musk, but there are more of them around than you might suspect.
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5: ABC News, I'm Mike Dabusky. The Trump administration is signaling it's close to a deal with Iran to temporarily halt the fighting. The agreement, which officials stress isn't finalized yet, would include ending the U.S. blockade in the Strait of Hormuz and commitments from Iran on drawing down its uranium supply. Officials in California are racing to stop a chemical tank from spilling hazardous materials onto the ground or exploding. ABC's Jacqueline Lee is in Orange County.
6: The tank is estimated to contain 7,000 gallons of methyl methacrylate, a highly volatile substance used in the production of plastic. The plant is located 35 miles from Los Angeles. At least 50,000 residents were forced to evacuate.
7: Police officers came into our area telling everyone to leave, and so, yeah, we all went, and it was kind of stressful because, like, where are we going to go?
5: And Memorial Day travel is well underway. The TSA is expecting to screen some 18 million people before Wednesday. This is ABC News.
8: And I'm Monica Ricks in the Bloomberg Newsroom. Here are some of the stories we're watching. U.S. officials say a deal with Iran will not be signed today, citing Iran's frustratingly slow system after President Trump posted on social media that the U.S. won't be rushed. He says both sides must take their time to get it right. Earlier, though, Secretary of State Marco Rubio said there may be some good news regarding the blocked Strait of Hormuz.
9: Some progress has been made, significant progress, although not final progress has been made.
8: Iran has been pushing a toll system in the strait, which has become a sticking point for the U.S. Meantime, a liquefied natural gas tanker carrying a shipment for Western India has exited Hormuz, the first for the country from the Persian Gulf since the war started. The straits remained virtually shut, and most vessels have turned off transponders to avoid detection. Here at home, the Federal Reserve's favored inflation gauge is rapidly approaching 4% as a war-driven spike in energy costs generates unease that price pressures will get worse. Bloomberg's Ed Kalecki has details.
10: Government data on Thursday is expected to show the personal consumption expenditures price index jumped 3.8% in April from a year ago. That would put inflation a full percentage point higher than it was in February, marking the biggest two-month acceleration since late 2021. The so-called core price measure likely picked up in April to the fastest pace since late 2023. The surge in prices for fuel and other materials created by the war in Iran is reverberating throughout the world economy, with consumer sentiment in the U.S. tumbling to a record low and global businesses highlighting cost concerns. Ed Kalecki, Bloomberg Radio.
8: Higher gas and jet fuel prices aren't keeping millions of Americans from traveling this Memorial Day weekend. Clint Henderson's managing editor of The Points Guy.
11: We're looking at summer airfare up between 20% and 30%. So far, that's not impacting bookings, but I have a feeling that's going to change if this continues.
8: Right now, AAA's got the national average at $4.51 a gallon, but experts have warned that we could hit $5 by July. And Delivery Hero has confirmed Uber's takeover offer at a price 3 cents higher than its closing share price last week, which would value the German

0: delivery company at about $11.6 billion. Uber is working to expand competition with DoorDash outside of the U.S. It already owns a 20% stake in Delivery Hero. 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I'm Monica Ricks, and this is Bloomberg.
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11: This is a Bloomberg Money Minute. The unofficial kickoff of summer is here, and with it, the start of summer travel season. And even with gas prices and jet fuel on the rise, people still want to go. AAA says 39.1 million people are hitting the road for Memorial Day weekend. That's a little bit more than last year. And United Airlines sees summer travel demand jumping by double digits with the World Cup and a solar eclipse in Europe on the way.
12: Consumers are definitely pivoting. They're definitely responding. They're definitely reacting, but they're still going on vacation.
11: Janet Lurie is a credit analyst for Bloomberg Intelligence.
12: People are feeling it at the pump, but they're saying, even so, I'm not going to stop my short-term plans.
13: Travel is still happening. It's a reorientation of travel for sure.
11: Michelle Meyer is chief economist at MasterCard.
13: 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And it's the same thing with air travel.
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15: The demand for memory has really surged, and that is because of the importance and the value and the capability of memory that is really essential for all advanced systems. And yes, there is a shortage, but Micron is working hard to increase supply through these projects here in America, here in Manassas, Virginia, Boise, and New York. And we see this shortage continuing beyond, well beyond 2026 timeframe. But the important thing is that Micron is working hard with our customers, working also on the long-term supply agreements with our customers to really ensure that they can have predictability for supply. And of course, Micron can have the confidence for the investments that we are really committing to here for the long haul.
16: Historically, memory is a cyclical business, right? Periods of boom, periods of bust. I'm wondering if a $200 billion investment here in the U.S. signals perhaps more of a confidence that that demand, that high demand, is going to be permanent, or are there concerns here that the industry could be overbuilding capacity?
15: Of course, what we are doing is building these fabs, which are very long lead time item. As you can see in terms of what we are doing in Boise and New York, it really takes several years just to build construct

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6: This is a story about your next door neighbor. They may not look ultra wealthy like a Jeff Bezos or a Kim Kardashian, but sometimes behind that unassuming front door lives someone who's found the secret to attaining great wealth. Princeton economist Owen Zidar calls them everywhere millionaires. Our colleague Scarlett Fu had the opportunity to sit down with both an everywhere billionaire and a couple that aspires to be.
7: You are one of the wealthiest people in America, but you keep a fairly low profile. I know that you are a known entity in Houston, but outside of Houston, there may not be a lot of people who know who Rich Kinder is.
8: And that's just fine.
7: Is that by design?
8: That's just fine, yeah. I wouldn't say it's by design, but yes, I guess it is in retrospect.
9: Rich Kinder didn't make his billions climbing the corporate ladder. Instead, Kinder created the bulk of his wealth by buying boring yet essential assets and then scaling them into what is now one of the largest pipeline companies in North America, Kinder Morgan.
8: I like unglamorous businesses, so it never bothered me in the least to be in an unglamorous business.
9: Kinder is part of a cohort of high net worth yet unassuming individuals that economists call the everywhere millionaires, or in his case, billionaires.
10: Wealthy people don't answer surveys, and you know, some of them are covered by the media, but that's only a small slice of what's truly there. There's basically a hidden world of everywhere millionaires.
9: Owen Zidar is an economics professor at Princeton University who served on the Council of Economic Advisors during the Obama administration. He now focuses his research on tax policy as it pertains to high net worth individuals. His research will be published in a book titled The Everywhere Millionaire later this year.
10: An everywhere millionaire is a private business owner who is wildly successful, but usually operates under the radar based on the place or the industry that he or she is operating in. So you should think of a local auto dealer who has a big vacation home and like a really nice boat. And there are a ton of them, and they're in basically every neighborhood in America. So the way we measure wealth is the two components. We look at assets and people's debts. And so there are five main types of assets. There's pension wealth, private business wealth, public business wealth, fixed income, and housing. And so we basically add this all up for different projects. Then on the debt side, most debt is housing debt. There's some student loans and car payments, that sort of thing. And what we do is we just take the difference at market values, and that's your net worth.
9: According to Zidar's research, top earners derive most of their wealth from equity in businesses they founded or invested in.
10: If you take dentists have more revenue than the total revenue of every professional sports team in America. So the NFL, the NBA, MLB, all of their revenue combined is smaller than the revenue dentists make.
9: Manufacturing drives almost half of all corporate profits, but it makes up just a small share of the income going to millionaire-owned private businesses. Instead, these owners cluster in sectors like professional services, construction, and finance. What results is a quieter kind of wealth, earned through ownership stakes in privately held firms rather than big publicly traded companies.
10: Most people think you have to be like Jamie Dimon or Elon Musk, these really famous public company CEOs to be really rich. But when you look in the data, there are 1,000

0: private business owners who have at least $10 million in net worth for every public company CEO. You don't have to follow the traditional white-collar path.
1: Kinder is one of those individuals. After studying law and serving in the JAG Corps, he transitioned to the private sector. He was general counsel of a small energy company that, through a series of mergers, later became Enron. He eventually headed up operations there, which consisted mainly of pipelines. After leaving Enron, Kinder decided to double down on that expertise.
2: You bought pipeline assets from Enron, and that at that time, the company treated it as kind of unwanted relics of the old economy. What did you see in the pipelines that perhaps others didn't?
3: Well, I saw that there was an opportunity to take midstream assets, and if you ran them correctly and really watched the bottom line carefully, had a good mix of debt and equity, that you could build those pipelines in a way that would allow your stock price to grow, and then you could use that stock price to make acquisitions of other companies. And that was really our game plan. Yeah, we started with really a tiny company. We had the market cap of the company, the value on the stock exchange, about $150 million, and we had about $150 million of debt. So overall, the enterprise value of what we started with was just a little north of $300 million, and we had 175 employees. We had this idea that that we would look for assets, we would run them as efficiently as we could, we would bend over backwards to serve our customers, and we would provide a good return to our shareholders. And that's kind of the mantra that we've followed for almost 30 years now.
2: And you built it through acquisitions?
3: Built it through acquisitions and also just some build out ourselves. We today, for example, we spend about between $3 and $3.5 billion a year on building new pipelines. The trick is don't overpay, but do what's fair and right to produce an adequate return for your shareholders.
2: Sounds like a very predictable business then.
3: I think it is. It's, no business without risk. And the old saying that it's the unexpected that always gets you. Who could have anticipated what we're going through in the Middle East today? Who could have anticipated COVID? But if your business is built on a solid foundation, you can weather whatever storms come along. We are partnering to develop a pediatric cancer center that's going to be a new 22-story building.
1: Rich Kinder made it into the ranks of the Everywhere Millionaires and beyond. But what about the rest of us? What are the chances we could join him?
4: This was the, I think, second or third place that we saw.
1: That's the plan for folks like Ray and Dana Cherry. The husband and wife team left their corporate jobs a couple of years ago.
5: Popular for general hand washing.
1: To buy a rather unassuming business in the San Francisco Bay Area, Monsam Portable Sinks.
4: We assessed hundreds of businesses in this process. And when it came down to which ones we were going to buy, it was a very short list, maybe four or five. And for us, the focus was on the profitability of the company, that it had consistent profitability, that the business itself was near to where we live, and that the product that, or the service that it was offering was something that was unique and that we felt like we could come into and learn quickly and move to the next level.
5: This is a business that was founded by a husband and wife team to solve a food and beverage service problem. They were selling funnel cakes to local festivals and fairs, and husband, being an engineer, decided to build a unit like this in their garage to help them pass their health inspection. 28 years later now, that couple's retired, and this business has since solved these types of problems for over 11,000 unique customers. And that all of that just really excited us.
2: I'm wondering what led you to leave these corporate jobs, these safe and steady corporate jobs, and decide to become owner operators. It's a pretty big leap.
5: We had really successful longstanding careers in the corporate world. I was in finance, Dana was in marketing. Entrepreneurship was always a really big goal of ours, and we'd considered different startup ideas over the years. We'd always thought, you know, hey, wouldn't this be really cool if we could do something like this together? And we came across entrepreneurship through acquisition. We thought this was a great time for us to take a shot at ownership, some autonomy, and leveraging our own expertise to building a business on our own.
4: This felt like a risk-adjusted path into entrepreneurship. The opportunity to purchase a business where there was already product market fit that was already established and had a path to having us come in and take it to the next level made perfect sense.
2: We spoke with an economist, Owen Zeider, and he says that a lot of American wealth is built through private and what he calls boring, often over

0: overlooked businesses. Does that idea feel true to your life experience right now?
1: Absolutely. As we've dug into this and you start to see which types of businesses are really running things in this country, that just became really clear to us the more time we spent in it.
2: We're stepping into a world where there's a wave of small businesses and just businesses that are going to need to be transitioned as those owners retire.
3: Basically, I think you better understand what you're walking away from and you better understand what you're walking into. And in my case, I understood very well what I was walking into. I knew those assets. Didn't dream it would be as big as it would become. We've had a lot of luck along the way, but that's how I would view walking away from a corporate life.
0: The Cherries are still in the early innings of building their business. And as they get ready to scale, established owner-operators like Kinder advise that doing your due diligence is the key.
3: Generally, I've always believed that you shouldn't really invest in anything you don't understand. And if it's a business you understand and can run the numbers on and understand the strategic concept involved, I think you generally do okay. It's when you wade off into something that you don't really understand and you're relying on someone else to tell you, well, yeah, this is something that will really go, just stick with me. That's when you have to be, I think, very, very careful.
0: What's your advice to someone who wants to build real wealth through their own company, but doing so without the attendant celebrity and white hot spotlight?
3: I would say just pay attention to what you're doing and don't get carried away with PR or trying to be something you're not.
0: How would you advise someone who has a real business idea but is perhaps afraid to walk away from a stable career to go pursue it?
3: Well, I think it just depends on your tolerance for risk. You know, I don't think you want to jump out of a plane without a parachute. So I think you want to have a good understanding of that business that you're starting. And in my case, that worked out very well because I knew with this small set of assets we had, I knew we could make those work. You know, the first analyst call we had as Kinder Morgan, there were so few people covering us that we just had an open line. So there were four analysts on, all of whom I knew from my Enron days. And so one of them asked, he said, Rich, you know, you were COO of this big company, and now you're starting this little company you're starting now. What do you expect to accomplish? And I said, well, you know, I hope in 4 or 5 years this will be a $1 billion company. And one of those four people I could hear went, ha, ha. I confronted all four of those people years later, and they all swear they didn't do it. But I know for sure one of them thought I was absolutely nuts.
4: That does it for this edition of Bloomberg Wall Street Week. I'm David Westin. Stay with us. Today's top stories and global business headlines are coming up right now.
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7: From ABC News, I'm Mike Dubusky. The United States and Iran appear to be inching closer to a deal to temporarily halt the fighting in the Middle East. Secretary of State Marco Rubio saying this while on a trip to India today.
8: Suffice it to say that some progress has been made, significant progress, although not final progress has been made.
7: An official telling reporters today that a peace agreement would include a broad commitment from Iran to negotiate a removal of their stockpile of enriched uranium. But questions remain about how to dispose of that material. In exchange, the U.S. would cancel its blockade in the Strait of Hormuz. Officials stress that none of this is final yet, and even then, ABC's Alex Prochet says not all players are happy.
9: Big concerns over an Iran deal from Israel. A source familiar with the situation tells ABC News that there is serious concern and disappointment because Israel says it signals to Iran they can use the Strait of Hormuz as a weapon. Netanyahu is scheduled to hold a security meeting with his defense officials later today.
7: Back in Washington, the Trump administration is facing bipartisan pushback to its so-called anti-weaponization fund. The $1.8 billion store of taxpayer money is intended to finance payouts to those who claim to have been victimized by the government, including January 6th rioters. Republican Representative Brian Fitzpatrick is introducing legislation to stop the DOJ from creating the fund. He tells ABC's This Week he's been pushing for more Republican support.
10: A lot of them tell me they support it. We'll see how many actually, you know, join us in the effort by putting pen to paper and putting their name on it.
7: Fitzpatrick is putting the bill forward alongside Democrat Tom Suozzi. And in Garden Grove, California,
11: this is completely

0: really new to us in Orange County, and so that's why we want to make sure that public safety is the number one goal.
1: Orange County Supervisor Janet Nguyen updating the public about a giant tank of chemicals that's at risk of exploding. 50,000 people there are under evacuation orders. 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
3: Travel delays will continue in the Chicago area as we head through the afternoon. Thanks to thunderstorms, temperatures will get up into the upper 70s. Thunderstorms may cause delays later in the day in Detroit, temperatures in the lower to middle 70s. Areas of rain will continue to cause problems for Boston and New York. Breezy at times, temperatures only in the upper 50s. Few showers, maybe a thunderstorm for Washington and Philadelphia for the afternoon. Temperatures in the upper 60s. Showers and thunderstorms may cause problems for Raleigh and Charlotte. Temperatures will get up into the lower 80s. Thunderstorms may cause delays this afternoon in Atlanta, highs in the lower 80s. Showers and thunderstorms will also cause delays for Orlando and Tampa. Temperatures will get up into the upper 80s in both spots. I'm Scott Kaplan, and that's your Bloomberg travel forecast. 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
1: are under increased risk because of cross-border population movement. Suspected cases of Ebola in the DRC have topped 900 now. Authorities have identified 21-year-old Maryland resident Nazir Best as the suspect in last night's shooting outside of the White House. ABC's Selena Wang was there when it happened.
5: Let's go.
6: 91. Respond for a shooting.
7: The Secret Service telling ABC News a man approached a security checkpoint just outside the White House, took a gun out of a bag, and fired shots at officers. I was there preparing to go live when I heard dozens of shots fired.
8: It's close, only for the two sides to remain far apart.
7: The shots ringing out shortly after 6 p.m., my crew and I quickly ducking for cover.
1: Best was shot and killed. A bystander was wounded by gunfire. Right now, 33 cars are lapping the Brickyard for the Indianapolis 500. Indiana resident Bill Prenier has attended the race.
9: Zombies, public speaking, the list of fears is endless. But the real danger is in your hand when you're behind the wheel.
10: Monica Ricks in the Bloomberg Newsroom. Here are some of the stories we're watching. President Trump says the U.S. will not rush into a deal with Iran. Posting on Truth Social today, both sides must take their time to, quote, get it right. Iran's nuclear program is still a central sticking point, as well as the reopening of the Strait of Hormuz without tolls. Secretary of State Marco Rubio gave an earlier update from India.
11: We think we've made some progress on the outline of something that, if it works, could give us that outcome. Obviously, that will require full Iranian acceptance and then compliance, and it will require some future work on negotiating the details.
10: U.S. officials say any sanctions relief would depend on how Tehran complies with various provisions of a deal. Trump also says a U.S. blockade in the strait will stay in place until a deal is signed. China's coal production has helped its economy amid the Iran war shock, but a mining disaster this weekend is now raising questions about the cost of that drive. The accidents triggered a vast rescue operation and started an investigation and could lead to increased scrutiny and safety inspections. That could threaten coal output and energy security in China, which relies heavily on coal for power generation. The U.S. has paused a $14 billion arms sale to Taiwan a week after President Trump's visit to China. U.S. Ambassador to Taiwan Alexander Yu tells Bloomberg it's reassuring to hear the U.S. hasn't changed its policy on Iran, but he says it's always ready to defend itself.
12: We're trying to beef up our own defensive capabilities, and United States has been our primary provider of arms sales to Taiwan, and we hope to continue to do so in facing this mounting and growing aggression from mainland China.
10: Ambassador Yu on Bloomberg this weekend. The Trump administration had already approved that package, but the U.S. says it pulled back to make sure it had enough munitions for the war in Iran. Here at home, inflation will be the focus this week. U.S. markets are closed tomorrow for Memorial Day, but Tuesday we'll get a look at consumer confidence and two reports on home prices. Thursday, we get personal income and spending for April, along with the

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2: And I'm Tracy Alloway.
1: Today you are listening to our conversation with Andrew Feldman, founder and CEO of Cerebras. We are talking about why the company thinks that a really big chip is the solution to AI's inference challenge. So if you were thinking it's like, okay, there is a hot entrant in this space. Mm-hmm. What is their differentiator? Well, one fact about them is their chips are just enormous, about the size of the dinner plate. One might think you're reading an Onion article, but in fact, it's real. And apparently, it actually has some real technical advantages.
2: And it's different to what everyone else is doing. So everyone else is, I guess, doing this sort of like modular networking thing where you get together a bunch of chips and you connect them together. And that's how you get more compute, more memory, more power, basically. But this company has done something different in the form of the giant wafer.
1: The giant wafer. And if you figure that to get maximum performance, you sort of want to lessen the distance between things, then put it all on one wafer. Anyway, we're going to learn a lot more. I'm very excited to say we do have the founder and CEO of Cerebras on the podcast, Andrew Feldman, truly the perfect guest. So, Andrew, thank you so much for coming on the podcast on the week of your IPO.
3: Well, thank you so much for having me. What a pleasure.
1: Absolutely. Why don't you just start us off? The big giant chip, they're apparently real. They're as big as a dinner plate. What is the technical reason why this actually makes sense as a superior form of architecture for at least some aspect of AI?
3: I think larger chips process more information in less time.
1: Okay.
3: And that produces faster results. And everybody had gone to bigger chips. NVIDIA had moved from 400 square millimeters to 800 square millimeters over the course of 5 or 6 years for this exact reason. And in the compute industry, wafer scale, which is building a chip this
1: for
3: big.
1: For those who are just listening, Andrew is now holding up the chip. And yes, it actually looks bigger than a dinner plate, to be honest. But that is a big
3: That's a big chip.
2: It's beautiful. Right.
1: It's beautiful.
3: 58 times larger than any other chip that had ever been.
1: Wow.
3: And what it did was it allowed us to use a different type of memory.
1: Okay.
3: A type of memory that there are two types of memory. There's memory that can store a lot, but it's really slow.
1: Okay.
3: And there's memory that can't store very much per square millimeter, but it's blisteringly fast.
1: Okay.
3: And historically, all graphics processing units used this memory that could store a lot, but was really slow. And that's the reason they do inference so slowly. So if you're using Claude right now, or you're using anything but ChatGPT, what you'll frequently feel is you'll enter your prompt and you'll wait for an answer, right? And that's because the memory is slow and they have to move a ton of information from memory to compute. Now, by going to wafer scale, we could use this fast memory. Now, we couldn't make that memory store more information per square millimeter, but we could add square millimeters. And so by building this big chip, we were able to stuff it to the gills with this fast memory. And that's why we're 15 times faster than the fastest GPU. That's why on some problems, we're 50, 100, even 1,000 times faster than graphics processing units.
2: Wait, can you explain how you actually managed to do this? Because I know there have been previous attempts to do wafer scale, and I seem to remember there was even like an early attempt in the 1980s or something to do it. How were you able to pull this off?
3: Yeah, it was an ambitious undertaking, that's for sure. Every previous effort in the 75-year history of our industry had failed, including Gene Amdahl, who's sort of on the Mount Rushmore of compute in our industry. He failed sort of spectacularly in the mid-80s at a company called Trilogy. Not only that, but after we succeeded, people who had visited us, who'd been in our labs, tried to copy us, and they also failed. And so what we were able to do is solve a set of

0: really fundamental problems. And those problems cut across a wide swath of technology. They cut across lithography. So we had to collaborate closely with TSMC, and they turned out to be a great partner. We had to make inventions in material and packaging. That's how you put a processor, how you put a piece of silicon on a motherboard, deliver power and I/O to it. We had to make inventions in power delivery, right? When you build a giant chip, you're going to deliver way more power to it than if you do a chip the size of a postage stamp. We had to invent ways to cool it. We had to write new types of software that ran on it. All of these had never been done before. And it was a decade-long process. It took us 5 years and about $500 million to deliver the first one. And it's been an extraordinary run since. In December, we signed a deal with OpenAI north of $20 billion, one of the largest contracts ever signed in Silicon Valley. And then in March, we signed a deal with AWS, where they would deploy our systems in their data centers, in their AWS data centers. And so it's just been an extraordinary run, but it took a long time. Yeah. It took extraordinary engineering. And there were certainly long periods of time when it wasn't clear we were going to make this work.
1: Just for the listener to understand, the chips are they solely an inference as opposed to, you know, in training? When we think about AI, we think about, okay, there's training the model, and then answer giving. That's the inference. Are the chips for just for inference?
0: So a couple things. I think you framed it exactly right. Training is how we make AI.
1: Yeah.
0: And inference is how we use AI. And so what happened was that in sort of 2025, in the first part of 2025, the models we made were smart enough to be useful.
1: Yeah.
0: And there was an explosion of use. And we use AI by doing inference. So there was this sort of tidal wave of demand on inference. And that has continued in 2026, and we think it will continue for years and years to come. And so that's the what had happened. In 2015, when we began thinking about the company, we knew that AI was on the horizon and that it would eat a huge amount of compute, right? And we made sort of two fundamental bets. We bet that it would need dedicated silicon, and right, graphics had needed dedicated silicon. That's how you got the graphics processing unit.
1: Yeah.
0: Mobile compute had needed dedicated compute. That's where you got ARM processors. We made that bet, and we made a bet that modifying the GPU architecture wouldn't be right. You needed to start with a clean sheet of paper. And so what we started with was a new vision. And that vision could do training and it could do inference. And it was orders of magnitude faster at both. But right now what we're seeing is such an explosion in demand for inference that a lot of the business this minute is inference. Mm. Even though we're just as fast at, you know, the same amount faster than GPUs on training.
1: Ben Thompson, who writes a newsletter about tech, he wrote a piece in which he distinguishes between answer inference and agentic inference. So answer inference is like, you know, format my resume or whatever, or write me an essay on X or Y or answer some questions. And then agentic inference is like, okay, here's this thing that's going to go around. Do you distinguish between those two? Is that a real divide in your view? And can your chips do both?
0: Our chips can do both. I think it is a divide.
1: Okay.
0: I think speed matters equally in both.
1: Okay.
0: I think if you are engaged with the AI, if you're writing code, which is agentic, if you're writing code or you're doing work, nobody wants to wait. I mean, we could just turn the question around and say, well, how big is the market for slow search? Zero. How big is the market for dial-up internet? Zero. Why is that? Because nobody wants to wait, right? So if you're engaged with the AI, speed is of the essence. But if the AI is doing agentic work and your competitor gets 3 times, 5 times, 10 times as much work done in 20 minutes than you do, you're going to get smoked. And so this notion somehow that Ben proposed that speed isn't very important in agentic flows is dead wrong. That speed is important in all aspects of productive work, and that your ability to get more done in less time is a fundamental advantage that accrues over time, right? If while your competitor is doing one unit of work, you can do three, and in the next time they do one unit of work,

0: you do six.
1: Sure.
0: Right. This adds up over time and you beat them in any line of work. And so speed, which is sort of our specialty, is important across the board.
2: What do giant wafers and speed in general actually mean for, I guess, the economics of tokens? Because one way I think about it, I have this sort of vision in my head, like, okay, if I'm out shopping for toothpaste, I know I need toothpaste every once in a while, and I go into like a CVS, a store, I get one thing of toothpaste, and then maybe a week later, I get some more toothpaste. Or I could go to Costco and buy a giant thing of toothpaste and take it home, probably at a cheaper cost. And that's sort of how I think of the giant wafers. Maybe it's a bad analogy. But what does speed actually mean for the cost of tokens?
0: Well, I think there are a couple observations. I think people have chosen so far to price speed a little higher. For example, Anthropic offered a premium service in which they offered tokens twice as fast and charged six times as much. And they sold it out and they couldn't meet the demand. Now, just to give you an idea, we're 15 times faster than they're twice as fast. And so people value speed because it allows them to do more work and they value their time. And when you can do more work in less time, you are making people more productive. That's why people have chosen to price them at a premium. They don't cost more to make. In fact, in the GPU architecture is an extremely good architecture and extremely efficient at building very slow tokens. And if you don't mind slow, the cost per token on a GPU is extremely low. But the GPU has a characteristic that as you try and go faster, the cost and the power used per token increase. Sort of like as you go faster in your car, your miles per gallon decrease, right? So what happens is as you try and get fast enough to be useful, fast enough to be interesting, fast enough to keep users' intelligence focused on this product, they become extremely expensive and extremely power hungry. And so the question is not just what people are paying for a token, what people are choosing to price them at, but what they actually cost to make. And GPUs make very slow tokens very cheaply, and they're unbelievably expensive at fast tokens. We make fast tokens vastly less expensive than GPUs, and we use a tiny fraction of the power.
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3: And I'm Monica Ricks in the Bloomberg Newsroom. Here are some of the stories we're watching. The U.S. will not be announcing an agreement with Iran today, despite a previous announcement from President Trump saying negotiations were largely complete. The president just posted to social media saying the U.S. won't rush, adding both sides must take their time to get it right. Secretary of State Marco Rubio touted progress with Tehran earlier today from India on nuclear talks and reopening the Strait of Hormuz.
4: We think we've made some progress on the outline of something that, if it works, could give us that outcome. Obviously, that will require full Iranian acceptance and then compliance.
3: Iran's also cited progress, but Iranian media says an imminent deal is far from reality. Meantime, Britain's standing by to minesweep the strait. Armed Forces Minister Al Carnes.
5: The commercial insurance companies need absolute certainty if we're going to get 120 vessels flowing again. Once that's up and running, the commercial and economic value of the Middle East, both coming out and going in, can get up and going.
3: At least 6,000 ships have been blocked from passing through Hormuz since the start of the war. A major escalation overnight in the war on Ukraine. Russia confirms its military fired a hypersonic Oreshnik missile near Kyiv as part of a massive attack involving 90 missiles and about 600 drones. Ukraine's Air Force intercepted most of them. The Secret Service has identified the gunman who opened fire outside the White House yesterday as 21-year-old Nasir Best. They still don't know what led to the shooting, but Best was arrested last July for walking into a restricted area on White House grounds and had been known to Secret Service for walking around the complex asking how to gain access. President Trump was at the White House yesterday, but officials say he's fine. A top federal judge is delivering a rare rebuke of Trump by name. Bloomberg's Nathan Hager has details from Washington.
6: Paul Friedman is the senior

0: judge on the U.S. District Court for the District of Columbia. In a speech to lawyers and judges in Berkeley earlier this year, Friedman said the president's, quote, vitriolic attacks have led to an increase in violent threats against judges that have gotten, in his words, more partisan, more personal, and more threatening than ever before. Friedman is the latest judge to warn about threats to the judiciary, but he's gone further than some in directly blaming President Trump's rhetoric. In Washington, I'm Nathan Hager, Bloomberg Radio.
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3: 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On Here's Why, the world's biggest alcohol companies are facing a sobering reality. 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
6: It speaks to like the bears in their caves hibernation mood that have missed every transformational tech stock the last 20 years. They'll continue to miss the AI trade, underestimating the scale and scope of what the spending looks like. And I've seen it, you know, just even a few weeks ago in Taiwan, in Asia, demand and supply is what, 12 to 1? And that is going to continue to drive this massive CapEx and the ripple effects across tech, energy, and everything else.
5: Damien, a Torsten Slok publishing moments ago for Apollo Global Management. IT CapEx now accounts for more than one third of S&P 500 CapEx spending.
7: Wow. I mean, but I have to, you know, let's just shift away here. We have the world's largest, I mean, on record IPO coming out in SpaceX here. And I just got to ask you, Dan, I mean, what are your thoughts here on Musk and shareholder rights and minority rights and control? I mean, is this unusual, the type of structure we're seeing here?
6: Bottom line is betting against Musk, it's been the historically wrong move for investors, right? And I think many learned that betting against Tesla, you're betting on Musk. And I get some of the, in terms of voting rights and things like that. But look, SpaceX, you're talking about one of one relative to what's going to really create a whole new category of investing. And that's what you've seen in the private markets, you know, as more stock has come available over the last, you know, call it 3 to 6 months. And we're talking about a watershed moment, not just for Musk, not just for SpaceX. We think a year from now, over an 80% chance SpaceX and Tesla merge.
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9: Lots on Bloomberg Radio. I'm Joe Weisenthal.
10: And I'm Tracy Alloway.
9: Today's episode is looking at the economics of inference and the chips used to serve AI. We are talking with Andrew Feldman, founder and CEO of Cerebras. How much is your market share going to be dictated by your ability to get capacity at TSMC fabs? How much is that a gating mechanism for growth?
11: TSMC is a huge part of the supply chain.
9: Yeah.
11: But we have some real advantages. There are three areas right now that are limiting vendors in building AI compute. Number one is HBM memory.
9: Yeah.
11: It's this memory we described earlier that can store a lot, but it's really slow. That's made by three companies approximately, Samsung, Hynix, and Micron. And it's under unbelievable supply pressure. It's extremely difficult to get. There are very long lead times. It's unbelievably expensive right now. We don't use it. The second part that's limiting is a process inside of TSMC called CoWoS. And this is the process that NVIDIA and other GPUs use. We don't use it. The third thing is that at TSMC, the factory that is under most pressure is their 3-nanometer factory. We don't use it.

0: we use 5 nanometer. So we have managed to avoid some of the most binding supply constraints. Now, TSMC has given us as many wafers as we've needed. Business today is constrained by data centers. And that's the grand irony, right? You invent technology that has been unbuildable, never been invented for 75 years in the history of compute. You write software that is extraordinary. You built a product that is vastly faster than the incumbent. And what are we all constrained by? Buildings. All right. Data centers right now are everybody's constraint in the entire industry. Powered buildings, so real estate. It is an amazing thing right now. And that is true sort of across the board. And that will not change for the next 15 or 18 months for sure.
1: I mean, since we're talking physical constraints, I guess I should ask you, we did an episode about helium recently, the helium shortage given the situation in the Strait of Hormuz. And one of the things that helium is used for is lithography on semiconductor chips. Has that affected you at all? Or is that something that you're monitoring?
0: We monitor, but there's not a lot we can do. And there's plenty of stuff to worry about that we can't affect. We obviously are in communication every day with TSMC. We're in communication with our entire supply chain every single day. And we stay abreast of the various issues. But it has had no impact on us. And we put that in the bucket of things that our manufacturing partners worry about also and that we can't help.
2: You actually, I didn't realize this. You have your own cloud.
0: We do.
2: Or you have your own cloud services.
0: We do.
2: In your experience as a cloud vendor, if we had some way of saying levelized cost of intelligence, which I don't know if the industry has yet. Are open source models cheaper per IQ point, whatever we want, however we want to measure intelligence?
0: Yes, by a lot.
2: Really?
0: Yeah. I think in the closed source world, you're paying a lot for that extra little bit of intelligence, right? The open source models, there are no open source models that are as good as the closed source models.
2: Okay.
0: Think of it as 3%, 4%, 5% different.
2: Okay.
0: Something in that range. It could be a little more, it could be a little less. But the cost to you using them, right? You can jump up right now and run Kimi K2. It's a 1 trillion parameter model. It's an open source model on Cerebrus, where 10 or 15 times faster than others. And what you're paying for is the cost of our power and some cost of the compute that took to calculate it. What you're not paying for was the cost to train it.
2: Right.
0: And that's a battle that is underway in the market. You have OpenAI with their coding software. You have Anthropic with their coding software. And you've got companies like Cursor and Cognition that are using open source. We power OpenAI and we power Cognition. You have a battle underway between closed source and open source. And I think that the winners of that battle is yet to be determined. What is clear is that the closed source is strictly better by a little bit. By how much varies, and it's more expensive.
1: I'm sorry to press you on this point, but if you had to make a bet, like in 20 years, is the dominant AI model going to be a cheap open source thing or a more expensive, incrementally better closed source model?
0: I don't think there's going to be one, right? There's not one SaaS software, right? There's some big dogs, right? There's Salesforce, there's some other sort of giant players, and there are lots of other specialists. I can't think of many markets where we've sort of settled onto one player, right? If you look at the semiconductor market, you've got x86, where you've got two major players in AMD and Intel, and then you've got a whole adjacent market owned by ARM, and the companies that build ARM parts, and then you've got custom silicon around that. I think that's the way you're going to have this. We're going to have, you know, OpenAI is going to continue to do extraordinary things. There will be competitors to them, and there will be open source. I don't think any of those go away.
1: Since we're on the topic of software, one of the things you often hear when talking about, you know, new chip entrants going up against NVIDIA is this idea that, well, you know, like NVIDIA chips, they're great and all, but the real moat of NVIDIA's business is CUDA, right? The software stack that goes with it. What's your take on that? Like, is that a realistic concern for someone who's trying to go up against a company as big and I guess as embedded in the software system as NVIDIA currently is?
0: NVIDIA is probably the greatest company

0: in the first part of this century, right? You know, Jensen's one of the great CEOs of our era, along with Hock Tan at Broadcom and maybe Lisa at AMD. Just extraordinary. And CUDA was really important in the creating of the AI landscape. But it's not important now. And it has no role whatsoever in inference. If you want to move from running a model on GPUs today to running it on us, we can move it in 10 keystrokes. Just move, point to our API.
1: Mm-hmm.
0: So that's the first part. Second part is that a year ago, every major frontier lab model had been built on a CUDA foundation. And today, two of three haven't. So they lost 70% market share. There are three leading frontier models, Gemini, Claude, and GPT. Gemini, built by Google on TPUs,
1: yeah.
0: Trained on TPUs, served on TPUs, no CUDA. Anthropic's models, trained on Trainium, no CUDA, served on TPUs, on Trainium, and on GPUs. And OpenAI's GPT, trained on GPUs mm-hmm. in the CUDA environment. So two of the three leading models today use no CUDA. That's a hemorrhaging of share. And so I think what was true 3 or 5 years ago, in which CUDA had a dominant position with Central, has shrunk significantly and not important at all in inference and shrinking in its role in training.
1: There's been this flurry of announcements of these attempts to financialize the market for compute. Hmm. And so it's like, oh, you're going to like buy some capacity, the H100 benchmark, et cetera. And people want maybe theoretically hedging it. Like maybe, but on the other hand, like an inference provider can lock in a very long-term relationship bilaterally with a data center and so forth, and no need for like these spot hedging markets. Do you think the market is going to evolve in such a way that there will be significant demand for financial instruments that allow inference providers to hedge their price exposure?
0: I don't know. I'm not a financial engineer, is the first thing.
1: Okay.
0: But we can look a little bit at history.
1: Okay.
0: The guys at CoreWeave were enormously innovative in how to fund some of their massive deployments. They were some of the first to use a debt instrument that had a backstop with the GPU. And this enabled them to really leap out and sort of have first mover advantage in the neocloud space. And that was an innovation in financial engineering and extremely creative. Others followed, and now there's a big and active debt market in funding the building and the fit out of data centers. When you have a market that is that big and that active, you have people who want to make bets on either side. And I think over time, those bets normalize and regularize, and you can wrap them up and you can make it easy to make the bet. When sort of Coatue was one of the first to loan money against GPUs for CoreWeave, this was really innovative. And not only does CoreWeave get credit for the creating of the instrument, but so does the other side of the deal for doing it and making a successful, innovative bet. And as sort of more and more people jumped in, and these could be regularized, they could be more easily priced. And then once it's regularized and you have a market, then derivatives of that market are easy to make historically. And that's sort of the way I see this unfolding, that as this market for data centers and compute matures, there'll be people making bets on either side and financial instruments will be created to do it. Whether it's a good idea or not, I have no opinion at this time.
2: Since we brought up finance, I was looking through the IPO filing and looking at some of the actual numbers in there. And I know you have the OpenAI deal now, but a huge chunk of your revenue comes from this company called G42 in Abu Dhabi. And I think they're both like your biggest customer and also a major investor. What does G42 actually do with all these chips?
0: Sure. Last year, they were a really important chunk of our business, a lot of it. They're a minority investor. They are the national AI champion of the UAE. And they built a cloud that is used across the UAE's ecosystem. So it's used by leading universities.

0: It's used by leading companies there, companies like ADNOC, their leading oil company. It's used by G42's 9 operating companies. The deployments to date have been in the U.S. We have data centers, that massive data centers that run equipment for G42 here in Santa Clara, but also in Minneapolis, in Dallas, Texas, soon in Toronto. And so they're doing training and they're doing inference. The training they're doing, they have pioneered some of the leading English Arabic models. They've done genomic work. They are doing serving of models, and they're operating as a cloud, particularly for the UAE ecosystem, but also for global companies.
1: More to come from our conversation on Giant Wafers with the company that just IPO'd. We're speaking with Andrew Feldman, founder and CEO of Cerebras. I'm Tracy Alloway.
2: And I'm Joe Weisenthal, and this is Odd Lots on Bloomberg Radio.
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4: ABC News, I'm Mike Dubusky. President Trump says a peace deal with Iran is largely negotiated, but at this point not finalized. Secretary of State Marco Rubio indicated earlier today that more information could be coming in the next few hours. Some Republican lawmakers have been blasting President Trump's so-called anti-weaponization fund, which is aimed at compensating people who claim to have been mistreated by the government. Two congressmen now introducing the first bill that tries to block the fund, Republican Brian Fitzpatrick and Democrat Tom Suozzi, who spoke on ABC's This Week earlier today.
5: The voters don't want this, and so we need to give them what we're supposed to do, which is to hold the executive branch accountable.
4: And a chemical tank at an aerospace facility in Garden Grove, California, remains in crisis, with hazmat experts warning it could spill or explode due to overheating. 50,000 people are under evacuation orders in the area right now, which is under a state of emergency. This is ABC News.
6: And I'm Monica Ricks in the Bloomberg Newsroom. Here are some of the stories we're watching. U.S. officials say a deal with Iran will not be signed today, citing Iran's frustratingly slow system after President Trump posted on social media that the U.S. won't be rushed. He says both sides must take their time to get it right. Earlier, though, Secretary of State Marco Rubio said there may be some good news regarding the blocked Strait of Hormuz.
7: Some progress has been made, significant progress, although not final progress has been made.
6: Iran has been pushing a toll system in the strait, which has become a sticking point for the U.S. Meantime, a liquefied natural gas tanker carrying a shipment for Western India has exited Hormuz, the first for the country from the Persian Gulf since the war started. The straits remained virtually shut, and most vessels have turned off transponders to avoid detection. Here at home, the Federal Reserve's favored inflation gauge is rapidly approaching 4% as a war-driven spike in energy costs generates unease that price pressures will get worse. Bloomberg's Ed Kalegi has details.
8: Government data on Thursday is expected to show the personal consumption expenditures price index jumped 3.8% in April from a year ago. That would put inflation a full percentage point higher than it was in February, marking the biggest two-month acceleration since late 2021. The so-called core price measure likely picked up in April to the fastest pace since late 2023. The surge in prices for fuel and other materials created by the war in Iran is reverberating throughout the world economy, with consumer sentiment in the U.S. tumbling to a record low and global businesses highlighting cost concerns. Ed Kalegi, Bloomberg Radio.
6: Higher gas and jet fuel prices aren't keeping millions of Americans from traveling this Memorial Day weekend. Clint Henderson's managing editor of The Points Guy.
9: We're looking at summer airfare up between 20% and 30%. So far, that's not impacting bookings, but I have a feeling that's going to change if this continues.
6: Right now, AAA's got the national average at $4.51 a gallon, but experts have warned that we could hit $5 by July. And Delivery Hero has confirmed Uber's takeover offer at a price 3 cents higher than its closing share price last week, which would value the German delivery company at about $11.6 billion. Uber's working to expand competition with DoorDash outside of the U.S. It already owns a 20% stake in Delivery Hero. Global news 24 hours a day and whenever you want it with Bloomberg News Now. I'm Monica Ricks, and this is Bloomberg.
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7: This is a Bloomberg Money Minute. There have been a lot of headlines recently about the cruise industry, but it remains resilient.
8: Well, the most recent one was the hantavirus outbreak that was found on a cruise ship that had been going to Antarctica and various other places.
7: Felix Salmon wrote the story for Bloomberg News.
8: Cruise ships are very, very worried always about norovirus, which is also bad, but not quite as bad. And we had a norovirus outbreak as well.
7: So how is it that the industry continues to sail past the headlines?
8: In general, these are not things that the cruise industry has to recover from, because there's actually almost no evidence that they hurt it in the first place. The only thing that actually seemed to make a dent on the cruise industry, and of course it made a very big dent, was the pandemic.
7: Yes, cruise ship deaths are rare. There were about 550 passenger deaths between 2000 and 2019, a period that saw over 370 million paying guests. I'm Charlie Pellett, Bloomberg Radio.
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11: The rumors in the market, comments in the market are around the brand, which is 78-79% owned by Puig, Charlotte Tilbury. And that there is, you know, there's a put call option in place till 2031 with a view that perhaps more was expected in terms of valuation from the original owner. But really, we don't know that it is that. And there was a lot riding on this deal coming together, really, given that Estée Lauder was amid a big strategic overhaul under its CEO, Stéphane Delafevre. So, you know, there are a lot of things going on. Also, the added risks in the market too, with what's happening in Iran, the knock-on impact onto travel retail, which has been with us since the middle of March. So many different things, really.
12: Where does Estee Lauder go from here on out then? Because they're left to focus on reviving their company, and they reported 3 years of annual sales drop.
11: They did. I think if I look at both companies, the reason for them coming together was because if I think about Estee Lauder and where the market's been in the last couple of years, Estee Lauder only has about 19% of its business in fragrance, whereas the majority of the business of Puig, although it's built in makeup and skincare, its history is in fragrances with Jean-Paul Gaultier, and then also Carolina Herrera, Paco Rabanne and others. So it was a combination of the two of those coming together that if there was some excitement, that was it.
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0: Tracy Alloway.
1: On today's show, we are discussing the economics of inference and the chips that will be used to power AI. We are speaking with Andrew Feldman, founder and CEO of Cerebras. Do you think that over time, corporate users, and perhaps individual users, but corporate users will want inference served from a company that's separate from the model maker such that they can be certain that they are not revealing and thus training the company that might replace them? I mean, look, Anthropic every couple of days announces some new thing. Oh, we have a new markdown file that could do this for taxes, or that could do this for whatever, and then a bunch of companies fall. Yeah. Like, are companies that use AI increasingly going to want to use data centers and inference providers that aren't the model themselves?
2: Well, first, I think there is a type of professional, a type of job that is most directly under threat from AI.
1: Okay.
2: And they're almost always white collar. And they required you to have expertise over a body of knowledge, right? That's what an accountant is, right? They have you have expertise over a body of knowledge of rulings, of previous examples of tax case law, et cetera. That's exactly what AI is good at right now. Exactly. So lawyers, accountants, this sort of these professionals who have stood between sort of the ordinary person who doesn't know anything about IRS tax rules and the tax rules, that is under threat. And that is something that it will be very easy for companies like OpenAI and Anthropic to chew through. There are other areas, like, say, drug design, genetics, genomics, where companies like GlaxoSmithKline have remarkable and unique data sets. This is true for one of our large customers, Mayo Clinic. It's true for GlaxoSmithKline and other of our pharma customers. They have unique data.
1: Yeah.
2: And they will be able to find insight in that data, and they will be able to get value from that data. And they will certainly not want to share that data with the foundation model makers unless they are guaranteed that it will not sort of make the general model smarter.
1: Right.
2: And these are companies that have spent 20 or 30 years spending tens of billions of dollars a year gathering data, right? Patient care records or test results for drug design. They're going to mine the insight in this work, and they're going to find extraordinary things. And those are much more protected because the insight's in the data, and they have the data.
0: You know, you were talking about fabs in Taiwan earlier, and I'm now regretting not going on a fab tour when I was in Taipei, but it just didn't cross my mind at
2: that
0: time. Next time, yeah, hopefully. And there have been various efforts under the CHIPS Act and some other industrial policies to try to build more chip making capacity in the U.S. In your view, what's the big, I guess, impediment to actually doing
1: it?
0: Yeah. A, is it happening? And then B, why does it seem so difficult to actually make happen?
2: Right. The first thing is difficult because it's a difficult problem. They're hard. They cost $30 or $40 billion and take 5 or 6 years to build. So that amount of money in that amount of time cuts across administrations, right? And that's a problem with the politics in the U.S. is it's hard to make policy that's durable across administrations and across time. It's the first thing. The second thing is these are remarkably complicated buildings. And we have a sort of a hodgepodge, a sort of strange latticework of local regional building codes that a fab maker has to negotiate. Third is we're trying. TSMC has dedicated tens of billions of dollars to their fabs in Arizona and have committed hundreds of billions more. Samsung has dedicated tens of billions of dollars and committed hundreds of billions more to their fabs in Texas. But they take a long time, and we have to remain committed to building not just the fab, but the surrounding ecosystem, not just for 3 or 5 years, but for 20 years or 25 years,

0: Because you want not just one fab, but you want a whole trajectory of fabs. You want them working at today's cutting edge, but tomorrow's and next year's and in 10 years cutting edge as well. And those are things that have proven really challenging in the U.S. And I think we need it. They are strategic assets. And I think we need to find ways to collaborate with those that have the expertise and to find ways to build policy that is durable over a length of time that can build a vibrant ecosystem in the fab and the associated elements.
1: So the other big political economy theme, I guess, when it comes to semiconductors is this idea that they are, in fact, a strategically important technology. And so the U.S. should place some limitations on their use abroad. And so we've seen things like export controls, export restrictions. You're an actual chip company, and so I'm very curious at an operating level what your experience of these kind of export controls has actually been. Like, how much time does that take up for you? And then also, given that one of your biggest customers is an international firm in Abu Dhabi, like, how important is the trajectory of those export controls to your future business?
0: I think, you know, 3 or 4 years ago, I would have said not important at all. I think today they're really important. In the last administration, I got to know the leadership in the Department of Commerce and in the BIS Division of Commerce, which oversees the licensing. I think this is an extraordinarily difficult job, and we saw really hardworking, smart people doing a job that is very, very difficult. I got to know the people in this administration, and I found the same. Every single one of them is earning a tiny fraction of what they could earn in the private sector and is doing this because they believe that this is an important mission. The problem is that there are differing views about the right way to do this. And there are differing views on, you know, the right way to achieve the goal, which is to not give your most precious technology to your industrial enemy. Mm-hmm. And I think we can agree that today, in today's environment, China is an industrial enemy. Good, well-meaning people can disagree on whether the right strategy is to limit them from gaining access. Others argue, as those at NVIDIA have argued, is that the right strategy is to give them access and to keep them working on our product, on U.S.-made, on U.S. sort of designed product. I come down on the other side of that argument. I understand they're good arguments in both directions. I think limiting the distribution, the diffusion of our most precious technologies makes sense. And I think we have to do it thoughtfully, and we have to recognize that means some markets will be foreclosed to us. And I'm okay with that.
2: Just quickly on the sort of like current business stuff, you mentioned the deal with AWS. How does that work? Can customers right now, like, can customers of AWS pay them to have inference served specifically on one of your chips?
0: Not yet, but soon.
2: Okay.
0: They will be, it will be served in Bedrock, which is their AI as a service offering. Mm-hmm. And they will, yes, be able to go down the click down menu and get super fast inference, which will be delivered via a combination of what's called a disaggregated solution, which is using some Trainium for some of the inference work and using the Cerebrus technology in our systems called the CS3 for other parts of the work.
2: And presumably someone who scrolls down and selects that, they would pay some premium for that ultra-fast inference.
0: I think they will pay a premium. We will see. This is entirely as Amazon wishes to price it. This is their product.
2: So you IPO'd this week. It's May 2026. This is not the first time that you've tried to or looked towards going to the IPO market. There were headlines going back to 2024 about wanting to try for the IPO market. And then there were headlines last year, especially because of the relationship with G42 about CFIUS and some of the national security concerns. And maybe that was an issue with the IPO. And then, but also last September, you got one of your, looks like G round. One of the participants in the G round investor was 1789 Capital, which is, of course, the firm that's associated with Donald Trump Jr., which is a lot of things. And then the IPO happens. I'm a cynic, so I wonder if

0: the participation if Donald Trump Jr.'s investment in your company made it easier to get the green light from these national security concerns to do an IPO?
1: I wish it were that easy. No, it had no role at all. We resolved all CFIUS issues in March of 2025.
0: Okay.
1: I believe that was before we took money from 1789.
0: Okay.
1: Moreover, I wouldn't ask. That's not who I am, and that's not the way we roll. So we took money because they are a thoughtful venture firm.
0: Okay.
1: And we don't believe that there's only one point of political view. There are lots of political views.
0: Sure.
1: They all have some merit. They all have some weaknesses. And so we have right-leaning political, some investors. We have left-leaning. The fact that this firm had some right-leaning in sort of investors, we were looking only at their ability to help us build an extraordinary company. And we have asked, and we will not we have never asked, nor will we ever ask for political access or anything of the kind.
2: What's it like to become a billionaire in a single day? This is something I assume will never happen to me, so I might as well ask you.
1: No, I think the honest truth is it was a big nothing for me. I had some wealth before and have some wealth after. I think this is a very difficult way to make money, right? Being a tech CEO. I think what you have to do is you have to love the work, you have to love the people, and you have to think every day about how to make your team rich. And far more important than sort of some change in my wealth was we made more than 800 millionaires.
0: Nice.
1: And that's something I'm proud of every minute of every day. And at my last company, we made 100 millionaires. And at this company, through our IPO, we made more than 800. And that's something that you wake up feeling good about yourself every single day.
2: This has been All Thoughts on Bloomberg Radio. I'm Tracy Alloway.
0: And I'm Joe Weisenthal.
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4: From ABC News, I'm Mike Dubosky. Nothing's been agreed to yet, but representatives for the U.S. and Iran appear to be getting closer to a short-term peace deal. ABC's Lama Hassan is at the foreign desk with more on where negotiations stand.
5: So the U.S. would get a broad commitment from Iran to negotiate a removal of their stockpile of enriched uranium. But so far, they have not agreed on how this will be done or where the uranium will go. The Strait of Hormuz, where both countries have been locked in a struggle to control it. The idea is that the strait will be open while the talks continue. Iranian assets will not be unfrozen or lifting of any sanctions under this interim agreement.
4: Sources in Israel are expecting concern about some of these points, saying that the potential deal would only signal to Iran that the Strait of Hormuz is an effective bargaining chip. In Orange County, California, teams of hazmat crews have been rushing to cool down a tank of dangerous chemicals that experts say could spill or explode. Fire Chief T.J. McGovern now says an oversight inspection of the tank found a crack that could be relieving pressure inside.
6: What we're doing is we are vetting and validating that information. With this new information, it could change our trajectory and our strategy to this event.
4: Fire officials say pollution levels in the area around the tank are considered safe. Even still, 50,000 people in the area are under evacuation orders right now, among them resident San Vo.
7: When people go out drinking, they like bar hop.
8: Okay.
7: But this is like, for the last 24 hours, I've been like evacuation site hopping.
4: Governor Gavin Newsom declaring a state of emergency for the area yesterday. And bands of rain continue to sweep across the eastern half of the country this afternoon. The persistent wet weather impacting those traveling for the Memorial Day holiday. Flood watches have been posted for cities including New Orleans, Atlanta, and Knoxville. 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
10: Travel delays will continue in the Chicago area as we head through the afternoon. Thanks to thunderstorms, temperatures will get up into the upper 70s. Thunderstorms may cause delays later in the day in Detroit, temperatures in the lower to middle 70s. Areas of

0: Rain will continue to cause problems for Boston and New York. Breezy at times, temperatures only in the upper 50s. Few showers, maybe a thunderstorm for Washington and Philadelphia for the afternoon. Temperatures in the upper 60s. Showers and thunderstorms may cause problems for Raleigh and Charlotte. Temperatures will get up into the lower 80s. Thunderstorms may cause delays this afternoon in Atlanta, highs in the lower 80s. Showers and thunderstorms will also cause delays for Orlando and Tampa. Temperatures will get up into the upper 80s. In both spots. I'm Scott Kaplan, and that's your Bloomberg travel forecast. 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
1: The man who opened fire yesterday near the White House security checkpoint had been known to police. Authorities today identifying him as 21-year-old Nazir Best. Court records indicate he had been arrested the day before the shooting after attempting to get into the White House. Retired Secret Service agent Don Mihalik says many questions remain unanswered.
2: How did the individual get the gun? What happened with the individual after the Secret Service arrested him and committed him? What was this individual's pattern of behavior before he showed up at the White House and pulled out the gun and started firing at the agents? What was the breakdown in his life? What was the triggers that were going on, backtracking his pathway to violence?
1: Best was shot and killed in the incident. A U.S. Army veteran injured in the line of duty received a special gift just ahead of the Memorial Day holiday. Captain Luis Avila receiving an
2: behavior before he showed up at the White House and pulled out the gun and started firing at the agents. What was the breakdown in his life? What was the triggers that were going on, backtracking his pathway to violence?
1: Best was shot and killed in the incident. A U.S. Army veteran injured in the line of duty received a special gift just ahead of the Memorial Day holiday. Captain Luis Avila receiving an accessible vehicle provided by the Gary Sinise Foundation.
3: The Gary Sinise Foundation has a long-standing relationship with the Avila family, gifting them an accessible.
4: And I'm Monica Ricks in the Bloomberg newsroom. Here are some of the stories we're watching. President Trump says the U.S. will not rush into a deal with Iran. Posting on Truth Social today, both sides must take their time to, quote, get it right. Iran's nuclear program is still a central sticking point, as well as the reopening of the Strait of Hormuz without tolls. Secretary of State Marco Rubio gave an earlier update from India.
5: We think we've made some progress on the outline of something that, if it works, could give us that outcome. Obviously, that will require full Iranian acceptance and then compliance, and it will require some future work on negotiating the details.
4: U.S. officials say any sanctions relief would depend on how Tehran complies with various provisions of a deal. Trump also says a U.S. blockade in the strait will stay in place until a deal is signed. China's coal production has helped its economy amid the Iran war shock, but a mining disaster this weekend is now raising questions about the cost of that drive. The accidents triggered a vast rescue operation and started an investigation and could lead to increased scrutiny and safety inspections. That could threaten coal output and energy security in China, which relies heavily on coal for power generation. The U.S. has paused a $14 billion arms sale to Taiwan a week after President Trump's visit to China. U.S. Ambassador to Taiwan Alexander Yu tells Bloomberg it's reassuring to hear the U.S. hasn't changed its policy on Iran, but he says it's always ready to defend itself.
6: We're trying to beef up our own defensive capabilities, and the United States has been our primary provider of arms sales to Taiwan, and we hope to continue to do so in facing this mounting and growing aggression from mainland China.
4: Ambassador Yu on Bloomberg this weekend. The Trump administration had already approved that package, but the U.S. says it pulled back to make sure it had enough munitions for the war in Iran. Here at home, inflation will be the focus this week. U.S. markets are closed tomorrow for Memorial Day, but Tuesday we'll get a look at consumer confidence and two reports on home prices. Thursday, we get personal income and spending for April, along with the PCE index, or Fed's preferred inflation gauge, which Bloomberg economists say likely remained hot last month. We'll also get another look at first quarter GDP, durable goods orders, new home sales, and the weekly report on initial jobless claims. Friday, it's wholesale inventories. Global news 24 hours a day and whenever you want it with Bloomberg News Now. I'm Monica Ricks, and this is Bloomberg.
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8: San Francisco Fed President Mary Daly.
9: The right policy decision was the one everybody agreed to, which is hold the rate steady.
7: Boston Fed President Susan Collins.
10: The labor market, in my view, does seem to be in balance.
7: Chicago Fed President Austin Goolsbee.
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1: Yeah. Bond yields also seesawed as President Trump said the U.S. was in the, quote, final stages of talks with Iran. Meanwhile, investors parsed NVIDIA's first quarter earnings report, fueling the ongoing debate over the sustainability of the global AI infrastructure buildout. That as news reports surface that OpenAI is preparing to file for a massive IPO. And speaking of filing for a massive IPO, SpaceX filed for it on Wednesday. For the latest headlines, head on over to Bloomberg.com or always on the Bloomberg terminal. Trade and supply chain security continue to dominate the geopolitical stage following President Trump's high-stakes trip to China last week. With that in mind, we caught up with the CEO of Real Alloys, Lippy Sternheim. It's a rare earth and magnet supply chain company. We spoke about the intense competition between the U.S. and China over rare earth elements and what the latest maneuvering means for national security and global tech manufacturing. And speaking of rare or not so rare minerals, we dive into the booming market for lab-grown diamonds and how it's challenging the centuries-old dominance of mined gems. And then we take to the skies for a view on the state of private aviation and evolving consumer travel budgets with the president of Sentient Jet. All that to come, we begin with a critical look at supply chains and the escalating battle over the minerals powering the future, and how a recent report from our Bloomberg intelligence team says a wave of new rare earth supply this decade won't be enough to meet rising global demand. For a read on that, we spoke with Lippy Sternheim, CEO of Realloys.
2: Realloys is a mine to magnet company building a supply chain in North America with no Chinese nexus, mostly focused on defense. Defense has a January 21st, 2027, where they have to buy everything with no ties to China. So we're racing towards that deadline, making sure the firms that supply our men and women in uniform with everything they need can get there on time and meet the mandates.
3: All right, but what are you producing today? That's what I want to get to, because it's very difficult when you've got a country, China dominates 80, 90% all the way through in terms of rare earth, you know, at different levels, raw and then the production. So how do you ramp up? How do you build that supply chain? Not inexpensive, and it's going to take time. So tell me what production you guys are doing today and how do you ramp up and in what time frame?
2: We went a unique approach in our company, which was to leverage existing infrastructure. We have one company we bought in Ohio and one company we partnered with in Saskatchewan. The company in Saskatchewan is the SRC. It's a provincially government funded, the only North American processing facility that was built from scratch in North America without any Chinese nexus whatsoever. We partnered with them and they're at the finishing stages of completion of the plant. We expect to be in production at the end of the year or sooner. You can't build a supply chain that took 40 years for China to dominate and to build and to make all the strategic moves from mining to refining that they built in 3 minutes or 3 years. 3 years is more realistic. So we're building at warp speed, I would call it, or blitz scaling. But we leveraged on existing infrastructure. That facility will be finished and we'll start production later this year into next year and ramping up the following year. The Ohio facility that we bought has been doing business with the government for decades in metallization and specialty metallizing, which is one of the more complicated processes in rare earth. Rare earth is not the mining, is not the big bottleneck in rare earth. It's the refining, processing, metallizing, and magnet making. And we're focused on existing infrastructure and just scaling it up. To your point, Carol, you cannot build, it doesn't happen in days. This is a long-term project for any of the companies involved. But we think we're doing it in a way that could be exceptionally expedient to the finish line.
1: Lippy Sternheim, Realloys CEO, joining us from Miami. Lippy, I want to talk about U.S. government involvement in these firms, including your own. We've talked to MP Materials CEO. We've talked to other CEOs of these companies that are in the rare earths or rare magnet space about government involvement. To what extent are you receiving or have you received funding from the U.S. government?
2: We actually did not receive funding from the government yet. Our idea was to build a supply chain. This has to be a profitable business, as you know. The government is interested and is helping any firm that can show, you know, that they can get somewhere with funding. There's so many different parts or different wallets, I should say, or pockets in the government that are there. There's the DFC, the OSC, there's EXIM, there's administration.

0: you do have defense contracts, right, where you're working with the government on things, but you're saying that's different from some of the investments we've seen from the government into mineral or metal or rare earth
1: direct
0: companies, correct? That's the difference you're saying.
1: We haven't received direct funding. We've been contracts. The company we own today, which is part of Reales, but it used to be known as PMT Critical Metals in Ohio, has been doing work with the DLA for many years, Defense Logistics Agency, and working to metallize many different components. These are very sophisticated components and processes. We're, I believe, the only North American company in the metallization space. Some of the other companies you mentioned did buy companies that do metallizing in other parts of the world, or some of them currently send it to China, where most of the stuff is metallized, especially, again, making the difference what I mentioned earlier. There's mostly focus on defense from our end. There's light rare earths, there's heavy rare earths. Light rare earths go into EVs. The mountain passes of the world supply most of the light rare earths, or they're planning to. We're mostly focused on the market of defense, which without that, this country cannot be safe. And as I said before, that's the priority for the administration, with the new law coming into effect, DFARS, in January 1st, 2027. So we haven't received funding from the government, but we've built an entire supply chain, an amazing thing for a company to do in about 12 to 15 months that we've done it, leveraging existing infrastructure.
2: Are you in active conversations to try to get funding from the U.S. government like some of these other companies?
1: We have received an LOI from Exim for $200 million because we are planning later this year to start building
2: a letter of interest,
1: an 8X facility. So we got an LOI from Exim, which is one of the main sources of funding for these facilities, in a $200 million LOI. And we're working with them to enlarge, to make that a bit greater, and hope to hear soon from them where it goes. But there are, as I said, there's a tremendous move by the administration, to their credit. In every aspect of this, there's people to call. We work mostly with the Army and their people, because that's through our existing contracts and things that we're doing for them already. So we have that path. But there's so many handouts from them. Please, if you can do it, what can we help you? How can we help you? And when can we help you?
2: You mentioned the $200 million LOI, letter of interest, from Exim, the Export-Import Bank of the United States. Exim.
0: Hey, correct. The big meeting between President Xi and President Trump, what do you hope that the president gets immediately out of this summit with President Xi Jinping this week?
1: I think short term. So as I said, it's going to take time to build this supply chain. Us, the other companies you mentioned, we're all doing a great job getting there. But I think for the moment, the most important thing for him to do is to make sure that in the short term, the U.S. has what it needs. Remember, you can't build from a missile to an iPhone to everything in between, from a humanoid robot or all the technologies you can think of. You can't have the world into the future if you can't get access to these rare earth magnets, which everything revolves in. It used to be oil and OPEC. It's now OPEC as many countries, so there's checks and balances. Here you have China against everybody. So it's either you get along with them and they help you in the near term and get you to there, or we really have to, accelerate upon acceleration.
0: Well, some like to remind us, it was a choice. We were doing rare earths, and we kind of just, moved it all off to China. And sometimes it's a case for companies to get a lower cost or lower labor.
2: That MP Materials mine in Nevada is not new.
0: Yeah, exactly. Yeah. So the thing I do want to ask you, as we get ready to wrap up, we're almost a year. You talked a little bit about policies and what the president's doing, and you think he's doing a good job, but we are almost a year into the Trump administration rolling out its policy to create a domestic supply chain for rare earths. Why do we still really have nothing to show for it? No new magnets rolling off the line, no new rare earth production.
1: These are very sophisticated. If it wasn't, China would have not chosen it as a strategic, a geopolitical weapon. It's very sophisticated. You can't build something in an hour. It's not something you can just put up. You need all the components. So remember, you need the mine, you need the lights and the heavies, and there's very, very different, big differences between them. There's the processing. There's problems with processing. Just to throw out an anecdotal, most rare earth has uranium and thorium, which are radioactive. There was Linus had announced a plant in Texas. They had gotten a government grant a few years ago. Mm-hmm. It never went through. They dropped it this year. There's tremendous problems with EPA permitting. So these things are not so simple to put up here. We're actually on our processing are in Saskatchewan, which is our mine happens to be 35 kilometers from Uranium City, which is where the uranium from the Manhattan Project comes from. They have the permits. So that's why we went there, because they have the permits. We can get there quickly on the processing. Yeah. Then you get to the metallizing. Then you get to the magnet making. Each step is very sophisticated, very complex. So to build that all out overnight is an impossibility. Having said that, as I said, I believe we're ahead of most people, and definitely on the heavies. We're the only ones focused for the most part on heavies, which are dysprosium and terbium, to go by name, dysprosium and terbium specifically.
0: Got it.
1: The higher the temperature, if you want to make it for a layman, the higher the temperature, you need to make high performance. So that's where you get the even rare earths. And those are the ones needed for those. So we're very, very focused on that. And again, defense doesn't need billions of tons either.
2: That was Lippi Sternheim, CEO of Real Alloys. Coming up, from mining rare earths to growing minerals in high-tech labs, Astria London CEO joins us on how lab-grown diamonds are rewriting the rules of luxury.
3: The more technology advance, the less any constraints we will have, but there is no limits in anything, in color, size, quality. I actually believe today that the quality of lab-grown diamond are superior, especially on the very high end of the diamond market that we are in, that we can find in the mine.
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4: With the Bloomberg Small Business Report, I'm John Tucker. Tyler Cadwell, the founder of Everything Etched, an Arizona-based small business that sells custom-engraved glassware, has always loved disappearing into the state's sandstone canyons to brainstorm or crash on a new web project. That used to mean bringing a notebook or a laptop. But now the 39-year-old entrepreneur heads out with his artificial intelligence assistant riding shotgun. A lot of small business owners like Cadwell are discovering the bot has come to life thanks to OpenClaw. That's an open-source framework for developing personalized AI agents. Cadwell began creating Etchy, as he calls it, on his Mac to automate coding requests and handle marketing and administrative tasks, including triaging his email inbox and even responding on its own to supply chain problems. It's part of the AI agent boom that's helping small businesses innovate and prosper. And that's the Bloomberg Small Business Report. I'm John Tucker.
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9: And I'm Monica Ricks in the Bloomberg Newsroom. Here are some of the stories we're watching. The U.S. will not be announcing an agreement with Iran today, despite a previous announcement from President Trump saying negotiations were largely complete. The president just posted to social media saying the U.S. won't rush, adding both sides must take their time to get it right. Secretary of State Marco Rubio touted progress with Tehran earlier today from India on nuclear talks and reopening the Strait of Hormuz.
10: We think we've made some progress on the outline of something that, if it works, could give us that outcome. Obviously, that will require full Iranian acceptance and then compliance.
9: Iran's also cited progress, but Iranian media says an imminent deal is far from reality. Meantime, Britain's standing by to minesweep the strait. Armed Forces Minister Al Carnes.
11: The commercial insurance companies need absolute certainty if we're going to get 120 vessels flowing again. Once that's up and running, the commercial and economic value of the Middle East, both coming out and going in, can get up and going.
9: At least 6,000 ships have been blocked from passing through Hormuz since the start of the war. A major escalation overnight in the war on Ukraine. Russia confirms its military fired a hypersonic Oreshnik missile near Kyiv as part of a massive attack involving 90 missiles and about 600 drones. Ukraine's Air Force intercepted most of them. The Secret Service has identified the gunman who opened fire outside the White House yesterday as 21-year-old Nasir Best. They still don't know what led to the shooting, but Best was arrested last July for walking into a restricted area on White House grounds and had been known to Secret Service for walking around the complex asking how to gain access. President Trump was at the White House yesterday, but officials say he's fine. A top federal judge is delivering a rare rebuke of Trump by name. Bloomberg's Nathan Hager has details from Washington.
12: Paul Friedman is the senior judge on the U.S. District Court for the District of Columbia. In a speech to lawyers and judges in Berkeley earlier this year, Friedman said the president's, quote, vitriolic attacks have led to an increase in violent threats against judges that have gotten, in his words, more partisan, more personal, and more threatening than ever before. Friedman is the latest judge to warn about threats to the judiciary, but he's gone further than some in directly blaming President Trump's rhetoric. In Washington, I'm Nathan Hager, Bloomberg Radio.
9: 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I'm Monica Ricks, and this is Bloomberg.
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3: We're still in that phase where each side, both the Iranians and the U.S., are making conflicting statements and vacillating between threats to resume hostilities or react powerfully to any new strikes on their territory, and also some optimistic words thrown in there as well. I think it is notable that the Iranians yesterday, through their state media, said that the latest U.S. proposal partly bridge the gaps between the warring countries. And Marco Rubio, in on his trip to the to Europe, the Secretary of State, has said similar, that, you know, there has been slight levels of progress. So they're being cautious, but it is the first time in at least a week that either side is talking about Iran and the U.S. potentially moving closer to a deal. But we're still in a very fragile phase, and there's no guarantee that we won't see a return to a hot war in the coming few days or weeks.
2: And in the meantime, Paul, we're hearing more as well from the United Arab Emirates about this week's drone attack on one of its nuclear power plants. What's the UAE saying now?
3: So this was a drone attack on Sunday on the UAE's only nuclear power plant. It's the biggest in the Middle East. It's called Baraka, and it's close to the border with Saudi Arabia.
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5: The global lab-grown diamond market valued between $26 and $30 billion. We reported this across Bloomberg. The synthetic segment now accounts for over 50% of all engagement rings. Surging volume and falling prices have severely disrupted the $80 billion traditional diamond industry. And I got to say, you walk into any jewelry store. I have a jewelry store my mom went to, we grew up with, and it's like mined diamonds, real diamonds, I guess you should say. Synthetic diamonds right next to it, and then you've got like CZs and some other things. But it's just amazing, the category, when you go into a jewelry store.
6: I wonder if Natalie Morrison is going to take issue with the word real that you used just
5: I know.
6: Now.
5: That's why I hesitated.
6: She is the founder of Astria London. The brand, by the way, counts Sarah Jessica Parker as its global creative director. Natalie, welcome. Make the point for us, though, this sort of distinction or no distinction between a lab-grown diamond and a diamond that's mined in the quote-unquote traditional way. Is there a difference?
7: No, there is zero difference. Chemically, optically, structurally, it's a seed of carbon who all grows under the ground and take billions of years to get up to the surface, and a lot of money and deforestation and time to extract, versus putting it in a microwave. But it's a seed of carbon.
6: But
7: if
6: I take one lab grown and one mined diamond to my friend Brian's dad in Midtown, who's been doing this for, you know, 40 years, can he tell the difference between the two?
7: No, because there is none. There is no gemologist in the world who can see the difference between a lab and a mined diamond. Do you know, I often made a really bad analogy, but it's a little bit like IVF versus non-IVF baby. I've got four of them. Trust me, they're all the same.
5: Well said.
6: All right.
5: I thought early on when they started doing lab-grown diamonds that there were limitations in size. But tell me, is that not the case? Can you do anything in terms of size, shape? You can do anything.
7: The more technology advances, the less any constraints we will have. But there is no limits in anything, in color, size, quality. I actually believe today that the quality of lab-grown diamond are superior, especially on the very high end of the diamond market that we are in, that we can find in the mine.
5: Do you make them like, you know, I think about, what is it, the four C's or whatever? Like, do you just make, what's grown in the lab, are they all just the top of the tier, if you will, in terms? No.
7: No.
5: So you do make different

0: Yeah.
1: That's correct. So any diamonds come from the level of money, investment, quality of the reactors we have, technology behind it. So no diamonds are the same, whether it's a mine or whether it's a lab.
2: So what is the technology?
1: So there is two types of technology in order to make them. So as I said earlier on, it's a seed of carbon.
2: Yeah.
1: So basically, the carbon is the strongest material in the world, right? And which you put in a reactor, and we basically replicate what happened under the ground in those reactors with two methods called CVD and HPHT.
2: So pressure.
1: One is the pressure intensity, one is replicated through the heat.
2: Okay.
1: And by doing that, within 4 to 6 weeks, a diamond is formed.
2: 4 to 6 weeks, how much energy does it take?
1: Okay, so that's an interesting question, because the biggest challenge at the moment is, one, the resale value, and one, the sustainability, which are the main question, because it's no more a secret that a diamond is a diamond, whether it comes from a lab or a mine. So now the two challenges in terms of education we face. Coming to energy, obviously it takes less energy in a reactor than under the ground. So the reality is it takes a fifth less, approximately, in a reactor than under the ground. However, it's not 100% sustainable yet. I actually don't believe it. However, it's improving every day with technology, with renewable energy, with using, so today we only use recycled gold. So everything is improving over time. We don't use water. There is no deforestation. Mm-hmm. There's no human traffic problems. So there's no many problems that we can talk of.
0: I know, though, before we got going, we talked about the impact, certainly, on the economies that have depended on mining. And I guess it's safe to say that, I don't know, is that the downside of all of this, you know?
2: Yeah, sub-Saharan Africa, like Botswana, for example. Jen Zabasadja was here talking to us about that just a few months ago.
0: Exactly. Like, so there is that downside.
1: Yeah, it's correct. It's correct that the Botswana economy has relied for years and years on the mine industry. But actually, the world is evolving through technology, and I think countries need to adapt. I think we do need to help those countries. So Australia, for example, give a percentage of their income for giving education to kids in Africa. And I think a lot of companies should do and help anyway, in general, in the corporate world. However, the mine industry, if you look at it today, also have given a lot of the percentage of their mining result to De Beers. And I think today they are potentially buying out De Beers or a part of it. So maybe it's not a bad thing for anyone. The world needs to diversify, and the economy of each country needs to diversify.
2: I want to talk a little bit about what took so long technologically for us to get here, because, I mean, you know, it was almost like I got engaged a decade ago at this point, and this wasn't even a thing. Like lab-grown diamonds were not even part of the conversation. I talk to young people today, and it's like...
0: For your wife-to-be, or just, were they around?
1: So the lab-grown diamond have been around since after the war in 1950. They were actually made
2: But they weren't really prevalent.
1: Yeah. So out of the diamond market, lab-grown diamond was 1% of the market in 2015.
2: Yeah, that's...
1: 20,
0: okay, fair.
1: Yeah, 5% of the market in 2021, 40% last year. 70% of the engagement ring of the U.S. today are lab-grown diamond. And The Economist is expecting it to be 75% by 2030. I actually think it will be faster than that.
2: Yeah, so illustrating my point perfectly. Mm-hmm. Why was it such hockey stick growth, and why did for so many years was it under the radar?
1: Well, the reality is the mine industry has been dominating the industry, the diamond industry, for 100 years, and have done an amazing exercise of marketing with De Beers. First of all, telling us that the diamond is rare. Diamonds are not rare. The reality is there is enough diamonds in the world so that 8 billion people can each have half a carat each, and you will still be having hundreds of thousands of them being hidden somewhere. So the reality is the diamond is not rare, but they've done a beautiful marketing exercise in order to promote it that way.
0: Why are diamonds still so expensive? Like, if so many people are choosing for engagement rings to do lab-grown diamonds.
2: I mean, the lab-grown diamonds that I've seen have not been expensive relative to
0: what's the cost, a mine diamond. What's the cost differential, like, percentage?
1: The difference of price is approximately 70% between a lab-grown diamond and a mine diamond.
0: 70% cheap, less expensive?
1: Cheaper. Yeah. Lab-grown diamonds are cheaper, right? 70%. First, it costs less to make them. You don't have to extract everything from the planet. You don't have to. But you know, the real question today is actually the resale value. The biggest, I will say, problems between lab and mine diamond is they should work together. They should work together instead of fighting. Yeah. The biggest critics that mine diamond gives to lab-grown diamond is, oh, there is no resale value. And I always say, yes, obviously, you may have no resale value, but there is a resale value to everything. So let me give you an example.
0: Just got about 25 seconds.
1: If you get 2 carats of lab-grown diamond today, you will probably, in D color, which is a high-end what we do, it probably will be $6,000. The same equivalent in mine will be $60,000. By the time you leave the shop, you've already lost $30,000. Yeah. So personally, even if I lose everything, I know what I want to buy.
3: Our thanks to Natalie Morrison, the founder of Astrea London. From the brilliance of diamonds to luxury in the skies, we're talking private aviation. Wheels Up recently announced that its lead investor group, headed by Delta Airlines, has agreed to provide a new $100 million term loan to support the company's growth strategy. For more on the business, we caught up with George Mattson, the CEO of the $260 million market cap private aviation company, Wheels Up. He's also a former board member of Delta.
4: So we've been on this transformation journey for about 2.5 years now, since the Delta-led investment in October of 2023, at which time I stepped off the board of Delta. You mentioned I was on the board to run the company. And the idea behind that investment and our go-to-market strategy from then forward through today and beyond really lies in a unique proposition that we think we are exclusively trying to deliver to our customers in private aviation. This idea of a solutions platform or a solutions toolkit spanning across premium commercial through our partnership with Delta and private aviation on a flight-by-flight basis. So whether you're a member of Wheels Up, and we're proud to have 3,000 members of our programmatic offering here in the United States, or you're a customer who accesses private aviation through our leading global charter business. The idea is to provide the right plane for the next flight, not for every flight, as some of the other models in the industry do. And so we're 2.5 years into this transformation. The first quarter was a very consequential quarter for us because we hit a couple of very important milestones. We announced about 1.5 years ago that we were going to be replacing our entire jet fleet by the end of 2027. We, in fact, finished that 1.5 years early and are now completely out of our legacy aircraft types and into the two fleets of the future for us, the Phenom 300 and the Challenger 300, which have been performing as expected. And so we're very pleased with that. We also have sunsetted our legacy memberships that were supported by those fleets and are now exclusively offering to our customers memberships underpinned by those Phenom and Challenger aircraft.
2: So no more King Airs, for example?
4: We're still flying King Airs. Okay. It's a much smaller part of our mix going forward. But again, we can offer any customer any aircraft, whether it's a King Air, a helicopter, a seaplane, or a Global 7500 to take them around the world. Our business consists of two parts. And obviously, the part we're best known for, the original business, is our membership business. And that's half our company. But the other half is this global charter business, which enables us to provide customers the right aircraft for the right mission for their next trip. And by the way, if that's a Delta, if that's a commercial need, you know, if you're flying from New York to Atlanta and there's a bunch of Delta flights, we of course, are happy to see our joint customers flying on Delta. And when they need us for a particular trip, whether it's on fleet or through our global charter business, we want to be there to provide the right solution for that mission.
2: Why did you transition from those older Citation 10 and Hawker aircraft to the Phenoms and Challengers? Wouldn't it have been cheaper to just keep the older aircraft, or was the maintenance getting to so high that it was more expensive to carry those?
4: Yeah, many of those aircraft were no longer in production, and the reliability of those aircraft were not at a scale and a level that were appropriate for the kind of operation we want to run. One of the very first things we said when we started this journey day one was we want to be the best run private aviation company in the industry, that we were going to follow the Delta playbook to do that. We moved the headquarters of the company day one from the sales office, if you will, in New York, to the operations center in Atlanta, which is where we're all based. Leadership is based, where we run the company out of. And we've been on an operational turnaround journey as well. You know, we publish our operational stats every quarter. We're the only private aviation company to do that. And we're hitting the cover off the ball operationally. You know, we're running at over 99% completion. Half our days have no cancellations. We're running at over 92% on time. We have 14 days in a row to start this year without a single cancellation across over 1,000 flights. That wouldn't have been possible 2 years ago, and it wouldn't have been possible on our legacy fleet either. These new aircraft that we're flying are much more reliable. Maintenance availability is higher, utility is higher, efficiency is higher. Unit economics of the fleet are very different.
3: That's George Mattson, CEO of Wheels Up. Still ahead on Bloomberg Business Week, we double down on private aviation. SentientJet president Alan Walsh joins us next on what's driving today's flyers.
5: We have 5,700 card owners within our community. And the demographic ranges right now from, obviously, personal travel, personal aviation, right down to some

0: corporate travel. And the changes that you mentioned, we're seeing too, I think, a kind of demographic changes, which is getting younger. But secondarily, the other change that we're seeing as well is multi-generational family trips.
1: Don't go away. 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
3: ABC News, I'm Mike Dubusky. The U.S. and Iran are said to be making progress on an interim peace agreement, though officials stress while they're getting closer to a deal, nothing has been finalized yet. Orange County, California fire officials now say they found a crack in that chemical tank that's under threat of spilling or exploding. That crack could be relieving some pressure in the tank. ABC's Denise Dedore says the chemical in question is used in plastic production and is very toxic.
4: People who work with this chemical are required to wear goggles and respirators. We know this hazardous substance is heavier than air, so any release would sink to the ground. Doctors say abrupt contact can potentially damage more than your lungs and skin. It can affect all organs. A slow leak can cause long-term health impacts. It all depends on exposure.
3: Tens of thousands are under evacuation orders. And moments ago, Felix Rosenquist driving for Meyer Shank Racing, winning the Indianapolis 500. I'm Mike Dubusky, ABC News.
5: And I'm Monica Ricks in the Bloomberg Newsroom. Here are some of the stories we're watching. U.S. officials say a deal with Iran will not be signed today, citing Iran's frustratingly slow system after President Trump posted on social media that the U.S. won't be rushed. He says both sides must take their time to get it right. Earlier, though, Secretary of State Marco Rubio said there may be some good news regarding the blocked Strait of Hormuz.
6: Progress has been made, significant progress, although not final progress has been made.
5: Iran has been pushing a toll system in the strait, which has become a sticking point for the U.S. Meantime, a liquefied natural gas tanker carrying a shipment for Western India has exited Hormuz, the first for the country from the Persian Gulf since the war started. The straits remained virtually shut, and most vessels have turned off transponders to avoid detection. Here at home, the Federal Reserve's favored inflation gauge is rapidly approaching 4% as a war-driven spike in energy costs generates unease that price pressures will get worse. Bloomberg's Ed Kalegi has details.
7: Government data on Thursday is expected to show the personal consumption expenditures price index jumped 3.8% in April from a year ago. That would put inflation a full percentage point higher than it was in February, marking the biggest two-month acceleration since late 2021. The so-called core price measure likely picked up in April to the fastest pace since late 2023. The surge in prices for fuel and other materials created by the war in Iran is reverberating throughout the world economy, with consumer sentiment in the U.S. tumbling to a record low and global businesses highlighting cost concerns. Ed Kalegi, Bloomberg Radio.
5: Higher gas and jet fuel prices aren't keeping millions of Americans from traveling this Memorial Day weekend. Clint Henderson's managing editor of The Points Guy.
8: We're looking at summer airfare up between 20% and 30%. So far, that's not impacting bookings, but I have a feeling that's going to change if this continues.
5: Right now, AAA's got the national average at $4.51 a gallon, but experts have warned that we could hit $5 by July. And Delivery Hero has confirmed Uber's takeover offer at a price 3 cents higher than its closing share price last week, which would value the German delivery company at about $11.6 billion. Uber's working to expand competition with DoorDash outside of the U.S. It already owns a 20% stake in Delivery Hero. 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I'm Monica Ricks, and this is Bloomberg.
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7: Unprecedented adoption of the oral pills from the early data that's coming out.
6: The pills are GLP-1 medications, not injections, but oral medications. Former CEO of X, Linda Yaccarino, is now CEO of telehealth company eMed. She talked to Bloomberg News at the Milken Global Conference about eMed and the overwhelming demand for weight loss drugs.
7: One of the biggest adopters or segments are men because they have hesitancy when it comes to injections.
6: In March of 2026, eMed raised $200 million, bringing its valuation to more than $2 billion. The company will use the funds to expand its AI platform and fund new models for employers, including GLP-1 access.
7: We're kind of in a moment that now breaking the cost curve, that time is here. We're able to do that.
6: Yaccarino says 50% of people get their health benefits through their employer, and only one in five employers cover GLP-1s. Amy Morris, Bloomberg Radio.
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9: The demand for memory has really surged, and that is because of the importance and the value and the capability of memory that is really essential for all advanced systems. And yes, there is a shortage, but Micron is working hard to increase supply through these projects here in America, here in Manassas, Virginia, Boise, and New York. And we see this shortage continuing beyond, well beyond 2026 timeframe. But the important thing is that Micron is working hard with our customers, working also on the long-term supply agreements with our customers to really ensure that they can have predictability for supply. And of course, Micron can have the confidence for the investments that we are really committing to here for the long haul.
10: Historically, memory is a cyclical business, right? Periods of boom, periods of bust. I'm wondering if a $200 billion investment here in the U.S. signals perhaps more of a confidence that that demand, that high demand, is going to be permanent, or are there concerns here that the industry could be overbuilding capacity?
9: Of course, what we are doing is building these fabs, which are very long lead time item. As you can see in terms of what we are doing in Boise and New York, it really takes several years just to build, construct the shell.
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12: Our Bloomberg intelligence team out with a note recently that reminded us that private aviation surged during the pandemic. Yet this could ebb with slowing economies and higher fuel prices due to the Iran war. It's a trend that could disrupt market plans for charter and fractional operators and prompt some to shrink or exit the market. Yet others say that higher income travelers are still willing to pay a premium to protect their time and bypass commercial airport chaos, especially as we head into the busy Memorial Day weekend. Alan Walsh can tell us more. He's president of Sentient Jet, which is known for its jet card. It offers customers a fixed number of hours of private jet travel.
13: First of all, Carol, Tim, thanks for having me. I really appreciate it. Good to see you again. From our side, being here for, over 25 years and 6,700 card owners in our community, it's something from our specialists we constantly look at as well. So, overall fuel, I'm going to say right now, not really having material impact. And,
12: Are you passing on the additional costs in the form of fuel surcharges?
13: Exactly. So we look at that on a monthly basis. And as I said, for us, it's just a straight pass through. It's not something that, we look at, but
12: it's not leading to demand destruction.
13: It's not. If I actually look at it, Tim, in April of this year, private aviation flying in North America is actually up 11% year over year and globally 5% year over year. So, not right now, not having an impact.
12: You think it's up because last year during April was the tariff meltdown in the equity market? And I know this is so tied to the equity markets because if people feel, they look at a statement, they feel incredibly wealthy. They say, okay, I could justify, a couple hours on the private jet here rather than flying economy.
13: There's always external factors for sure. That would have been one. Obviously what we're seeing right now in the Middle East is another one. And then the knock-on impact to commercial flying, tongue-in-cheek comment is commercial flying right now is probably the best advert for private aviation because it does become that reliable alternative for sure with everything that we're seeing. People are buying and manipulating their time by using private aviation. So certainly, as I said, there's cyclical factors right now. This is one. Yeah.
14: So who's all flying? Remind us about your demographic and kind of if those trends remain consistent.
13: Yeah. So thanks, Carl. So as I said, we have 6,700 card owners within our community. And the demographic ranges right now from obviously personal travel, personal aviation, right down to some corporate travel. And the changes that you mentioned, we're seeing two, I think, kind of demographic changes, which is getting younger, certainly into kind of like mid to late 40s. But secondarily, the other change that we're seeing as well is multi-generational family trips. I think post-COVID, what we certainly saw was people doing that revenge travel aspect of it kind of hasn't slowed down in that regard. The experiential part of it is certainly top of mind for folks now. And, we see it manifest, especially during the seasons, the seasonality and the peak travel seasons through, multi-generational, bigger, further travel.
12: Can you remind everybody about the relationship that you have with Flexjet and, the parent company, Directional Aviation Capital, like how that structure works and if you're using each other's aircraft?
13: Sure. Thanks. So, we are part of the Directional Aviation family. I will say we have very defined swim lanes, though, that we don't really cross over on. Sister company FX Air is very firmly rooted in the charter market. Sentient, very much in the jet card market, where we have our own operator network that we stringently and rigorously control through our safety program. We probably use about 35% of the available network of operators across the US, whereas Flex, obviously, very much in its own swim lane with its own assets that are fully focused on the fraction and lease business.
12: Would you ever use Flex's assets?
13: Not necessarily.
12: Because those jets are owned by the Flexjet customers, right?
13: That is correct. As I said, different brands within the global brand.
12: So it came on my radar last year because L. Catterton, the private equity firm backed by Bernard Arnault, the French billionaire, led an $800 million equity investment in Flexjet. You don't see any of that money. That's a completely separate business?
13: It is a completely separate business. And I think there's a much longer, term strategy there with the Flexjet business, I should say. From Ascension side, even though we're part of the same family, I think that's firmly rooted in the Flexjet space, and we'll see that manifest over the next couple of years.
12: Okay.
14: What's the benefit of having them all, as directional investors investing in all these different properties? What's the advantage that you get being under this umbrella?
13: So that's a really good question. So I think from our side, Carol, it's like this, when we come across any type of a prospect into the private aviation world, part of our role is being consultative. And you know, entry into that is we'll have that conversation around, you know, what's the problem you're trying to fix? What's the solution? What's the right solution for you? And what we'll do is work on that solution with you. So in some cases, it could be fractional. Some cases, it's jet card. Some cases, it could be charter. For us, coming together as the global brands, what it really allows you is we have the right solution for you. Mm. And as your needs over time scale up or scale down, depending on your personal, you know, business situations, you can move within the family thread. So it certainly provides the one-stop shop. That's really advantageous because, you know, we know each other's brands pretty intimately and we guide you in the right direction.
14: No infighting? You know how that is, you know.
13: I call it
14: wanting to be the favorite child.
13: Yeah, healthy co-opetition. That's probably the best way to say it, right? There's always I think there's some healthy competition. But ultimately, do you know what? It makes us all better because we learn from what each other is doing. But yeah, of course, we wouldn't be in it if we weren't somewhat competitive, right?
15: Alan, it's a special aviation day for us because we spoke with George Mattson over at Wheels Up, the CEO of the company. And I'm breaking like a cardinal rule here. I'm asking you to weigh in on a competitor. But, you know, Wheels Up is a publicly traded company and has been for some time. And the stock has just gotten hammered. And the company has had its share of challenges, which have been publicly documented. And it's in the midst of a turnaround right now. Just from a strategy perspective, I'm curious about your view. Why that strategy hasn't necessarily worked out?
13: That's a great comment. You know, for me, I'd look at that one, Tim, and I just say, you know, the way they run their business is certainly, you know, it works for Wheels Up. You know, they're doing what they need to do. I think ours, when we look at it, is really coming from a very much a position of financial strength across the brands, which is very deliberate. So, you know, I think George, they're working through their plan. We're working through our plan. And that was just probably the way it is for now.
15: How do you see that? How do you see sort of the value proposition that you offer customers? And to borrow a phrase that you used earlier, like your swim lane versus their swim lane and sort of where they overlap and where they don't overlap. Because at the end of the day, I think it's fair to say you are going after similar demographic.
13: We are. Our swim lane is really looking at the reliability, the consistency, the guaranteed availability. You know, when we look at what we're doing is our own dependability. Mm-hmm. We've consistently delivered that for over 25 years. That's why we've got such a high loyalty, you know, within our cardholder community. They know what we're going to deliver. We're there for them 24 hours a day from a service standpoint and an experience standpoint. But really what we're giving them is that reliability and the confidence that we're there.
15: We're speaking with Alan Walsh, president of Sentient, joining us from Quincy, Massachusetts.
14: Well, you know, it's interesting, just going back to, you know, Tim saying, okay, we don't like to ask you about a competitor we just had on. But having said that, you know, they've been doing some capital raises. Is also being part of this larger company that when you do need capital, it's easier to access?
13: Well, yeah. I mean, if you look at the financial position, I think, of the Directional Aviation Group, it's been in a very, very, very strong and healthy financial situation forever. There's never been that time where there's been that type of a constraint. I think if you look at the overall strategy on a car, you know, it's really based on that, is what's going to work, what's best, how do we optimize it, but to also take advantage of, you know, the confidence of the financial situation. The company is run strategically on that. It's worked on making sure that we hit our financial targets. It's made hit with that we exceed our financial targets and never really compromise it in any way.
14: One thing I'm curious about, and just talking with our George Ferguson, who covers all the majors and the aerospace sector overall, and it's a story we've talked about, Alan, I feel like over the last couple of years, a shortage of pilots. Can you guys get all the pilots that you need?
13: Yes. I mean, when I look at, again, so the way we work in this, Carl, we have an operator network that we do business with, the pilot. You know, we have, I suppose, contracts with them. They will actually go and source all of the pilots. It's not been a challenge. I mean, certainly we have people that move back and forth between the airlines for sure. Mm-hmm. But right now I'm going to say, you know, it's not a major challenge. The operators and the contracts and relationships that we have give us what we need in terms of availability. It hasn't come up as a concern.
15: Alan, back to the relationship with your sister company, Flex. If we think about their swim lane, would somebody like Sentient Jet would be like an entry level or like a, you know, gateway drug to private aviation, for lack of a better term? And then once they're hooked on it, maybe they make more money.

0: they have a big exit. Then would they move to Flex? Because that would actually include fractional ownership, and that's actually a more expensive product.
1: You know, it's a great question, and help explain the swim lane a bit more. You know, we look at it, and certainly people's needs do change them for sure over time, where they can scale up and they can scale down. But if you look at it in terms of the hours that you would typically use in a year, you know, the jet card fits right in that swim lane of somebody that's flying between 25 and 75 hours per year. If you scale up beyond that and your needs change and you're in, you know, 100 hours plus a year, depending on what your personal needs are, then fraction is the right, certainly is the right fit for you in that regard, because, you know, it's going to give you the economies of scale there for sure. So, you know, again, I go back to us being the consultative mode, is if we see somebody that's graduating into that swim lane, yeah, by all means, we'll make sure that we broker and bridge the relationship so that they can scale.
2: All right. You mentioned that your demographic's getting younger, mid to late 40s. Just tell me, has Tim taken a ride on your plane?
0: Hey, highly confidential segment. Okay?
2: It's just between us.
0: That's part of it.
2: Just between us.
3: 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I'm Tim Stanovec. Carol will be back next week. Have a good and safe Memorial Day weekend, everyone. 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
6: From ABC News, I'm Mike Tabusky. No official peace agreement between the U.S. and Iran, but the two sides do appear to be drawing closer to an interim deal.
7: A senior administration official telling ABC News that this would eventually include Iran's nuclear capabilities. Iran having the capability to develop nuclear weapons is a red line for the U.S., so the U.S. would get a broad commitment from Iran to negotiate a removal of their stockpile of enriched uranium.
6: ABC's Lama Hassan, in exchange, the U.S. would end its blockade around the Strait of Hormuz. In California right now, hazmat crews are in a race against time as they deal with a tank of chemicals that's at risk of exploding or spilling hazardous material into the ground. Orange County Fire Chief Craig Covey speaking this afternoon.
8: There's a void space above the top layer of the water or the liquid to the top space. We're hoping that that space can absorb a slower cure rate and not overpressure and blow up. Letting this thing just fail and blow up is unacceptable to us.
6: The tank is at an aerospace facility in Garden Grove, about 30 miles southeast of Los Angeles. Right now, 50,000 people are under evacuation orders, including Robert Palmer.
9: I've worked in refineries my entire life, so I know the danger of the chemicals that they're talking about. What I don't understand is why they haven't been able to contain this.
6: And a photo finish at the Indianapolis 500 this afternoon.
10: In only the fifth lap 200 pass in the 110-year history of the race, Felix Rosenquist takes the 110th running of the Indianapolis 500, making that pass on the last turn of that last lap, and holding off David Malukas by just 0.02 seconds, the closest finish in race history.
6: ABC's Will Clark, you're listening to ABC News.
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11: Travel delays will continue across the Boston area into the evening with low clouds, rain, and breezy conditions. Temperatures tonight dropping into the middle 50s. Skies will gradually clear out in Chicago with delays easing. Temperatures tonight dropping to 60. Breezy conditions for San Francisco may cause a few delays into the evening. Temperatures dropping to the middle 50s. Showers and thunderstorms in Detroit through the evening could cause a few problems. Temperatures in the upper 50s. Showers and thunderstorms may cause delays in Orlando through the evening. Temperatures is following.

0: into the middle 70s. Delays possible in Atlanta with showers and thunderstorms tonight. Temperatures dropping to around 70. Clear skies in Los Angeles, no problems. A little breezy at times through the evening. We'll see temperatures dropping into the upper 50s tonight. I'm Scott Kaplan, and that's your Bloomberg travel forecast. 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
1: In New Jersey, Democratic Senator Andy Kim visiting a migrant detention facility today.
2: They talked about the inhumane treatment, talked about the poor food, they talked about the water tasting disgusting. I myself drank from the fountain. It's certainly problems that we need to make sure we're following up on.
1: Detainees there have been on a hunger strike protesting conditions at Delaney Hall in Newark, New Jersey. Some bipartisan opposition has emerged against the Trump administration's fund for allies who say they were wrongly targeted by the government. ABC's Brian Clark says this follows several lawsuits.
3: New York Democrat Tom Suozzi tells ABC the so-called weaponization fund is a misplaced priority.
4: Especially in the context of all the problems Americans are facing with the cost of living, they don't want to see a $1.8 billion fund to pay people that beat up cops.
3: People involved in the January 6th attack could apply for compensation. Congressman Suozzi has introduced a bipartisan bill to block the fund, along with Pennsylvania Republican Brian Fitzpatrick, who said it bypasses Congress. Asked if fellow Republicans will go along.
5: A lot of them tell me they support it. We'll see how many actually, you know, join us in the effort.
3: Brian Clark, ABC News.
1: In the Democratic Republic of the Congo, there are now over 1,000 reported cases of Ebola and more than 115 deaths, according to the country's Ministry of Communication. Africa Centers for Disease Control also warning 10 other countries in Central Africa are at risk of Ebola transmission. I'm Mike Dabusky, ABC News.
6: And I'm Monica Ricks in the Bloomberg Newsroom. Here are some of the stories we're watching. President Trump says the U.S. will not rush into a deal with Iran. Posting on Truth Social today, both sides must take their time to, quote, get it right. Iran's nuclear program is still a central sticking point, as well as the reopening of the Strait of Hormuz without tolls. Secretary of State Marco Rubio gave an earlier update from India.
7: We think we've made some progress on the outline of something that, if it works, could give us that outcome. Obviously, that will require full Iranian acceptance and then compliance, and it will require some future work on negotiating the details.
6: U.S. officials say any sanctions relief would depend on how Tehran complies with various provisions of a deal. Trump also says a U.S. blockade in the strait will stay in place until a deal is signed. China's coal production has helped its economy amid the Iran war shock, but a mining disaster this weekend is now raising questions about the cost of that drive. The accidents triggered a vast rescue operation and started an investigation and could lead to increased scrutiny and safety inspections. That could threaten coal output and energy security in China, which relies heavily on coal for power generation. The U.S. has paused a $14 billion arms sale to Taiwan a week after President Trump's visit to China. U.S. Ambassador to Taiwan Alexander Yu tells Bloomberg it's reassuring to hear the U.S. hasn't changed its policy on Iran, but he says it's always ready to defend itself.
8: We're trying to beef up our own defensive capabilities, and United States has been our primary provider of arms sales to Taiwan, and we hope to continue to do so in facing this mounting and growing aggression from mainland China.
6: Ambassador Yu on Bloomberg this weekend. The Trump administration had already approved that package, but the U.S. says it pulled back to make sure it had enough munitions for the war in Iran. Here at home, inflation will be the focus this week. U.S. markets are closed tomorrow for Memorial Day, but Tuesday we'll get a look at consumer confidence and two reports on home prices. Thursday we get personal income and spending for April, along with the PCE index, or Fed's preferred inflation gauge, which Bloomberg economists say likely remained hot last month. We'll also get another look at first quarter GDP, durable goods orders, new home sales, and the weekly report on initial jobless claims. Friday, it's wholesale inventories. Global news 24 hours a day and whenever you want it with Bloomberg News Now. I'm Monica Ricks, and this is Bloomberg.
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1: Of a $1.8 billion fund to pay victims of so-called government weaponization as part of a settlement to end Trump's $30 billion lawsuit against the IRS, a settlement that was not approved by a judge. And in response to questions from Democratic Senator Chris Van Hollen, Blanche wouldn't rule out that rioters who attacked police at the Capitol on January 6th of 2021 could receive payouts from the fund.
2: Will individuals who assaulted Capitol Hill police officers be eligible for this fund?
3: Well, as it makes plain, anybody is...
2: Just let me know if they're eligible for the fund.
3: As was made plain yesterday, anybody in this country is eligible to apply.
1: That was the piece of the deal that seemed to ignite resistance from several Senate Republicans like Tom Tillis.
4: And I think it's irresponsible. It sends the signal, hey, go breach the Capitol, destroy the building, assault police officers, you may even get compensated for someday. That's absurd.
1: And so Senate Republicans abandoned plans to pass a partisan $72 billion immigration enforcement package before leaving Washington for a week-long Memorial Day break. My guest is constitutional law professor David Super of Georgetown Law. David, starting with the lawsuit, let alone the settlement, have you ever seen a lawsuit like this, a sitting president suing part of his government for monetary damages?
5: No, there hasn't. And there have been some pretty compelling cases where you might imagine that happening. You could imagine President Reagan suing for the Secret Service's failure to protect him from John Hinckley. You could imagine some president suing for terrible medical care that they received, the estate of President Garfield, perhaps. But this is an example of norms collapsing. Every president previously, even ones who allowed much more independence to the Justice Department than President Trump does, understood that it would be grossly inappropriate for them to sue a Justice Department that reported to them.
1: So basically the same person is controlling both sides of the lawsuit. The plaintiff and the defendant are Donald Trump.
5: Yes. This is a textbook example of collusive litigation. When there's no adversity, when no claims of fact or law are checked by anybody with a contrary interest, where they're all agreeing together. It's a settlement agreement between Donald Trump's private lawyers and Donald Trump's Justice Department lawyers. And the Supreme Court has said that you cannot invoke the power of the federal courts on a collusive case. The federal courts are only there to resolve genuinely adverse controversies, which this is not.
1: And this was settled before they were scheduled to go to court to explain to a judge how their lawsuit presented a case or controversy.
5: Yeah, they're really trying to have it both ways. They settled it in a big hurry to avoid having to explain to the courts why this could be a case, because they can't. So they make the case go away before the judge can dismiss it for lack of jurisdiction. But they use the fact that this case was here as a justification for this settlement, which provides a slush fund for whomever President Trump wants to serve.
1: The Justice Department has already been approving seven-figure payouts from the judgment fund for some Trump allies who claim they were wrongfully investigated or prosecuted during the Biden administration. For example, $1.25 million to former Trump National Security Advisor Michael Flynn. So that's already going on. How is this fund different?
5: This is different because it isn't paying damages. I would be terribly offended if President Trump ordered the fund to pay him some large sum of money. That would be another example of abuse of the fund, inclusive litigation. But this goes much farther. This is basically taking away the power of the purse from Congress. It is creating a whole new program that Congress never authorized, that Congress never appropriated a dime for, and creating it

0: entirely within the executive branch to spend tax dollars.
1: A committee appointed by Blanche is supposed to administer this fund. Are there any safeguards here?
0: Absolutely none. This is a 100% slush fund. The president or the attorney general will appoint, without Senate confirmation, all five members of this committee. If any of them do anything the president doesn't like, he can fire them and replace them with whomever he wants. So the committee is completely subservient to the president on both a macro and a micro level. So this is allowing the president to distribute $1.776 billion to whomever he wants, based on whatever they want. These are people who have no evidence that they were innocent, have no evidence of prosecutorial misconduct. None of that's required here. We're simply paying them because they're on Team Trump.
1: Tell us the reasons why you think this settlement is unlawful.
0: Article 1 of our Constitution says that no money shall be drawn from the Treasury except where Congress has enacted an appropriation. And the Anti-Deficiency Act, which goes back over 100 years, gives teeth to that and makes it a federal crime with 2 years in prison if you distribute federal funds without a valid appropriation. This is an attempt to circumvent that. They're claiming they can use the judgment fund, which is an appropriation, but it's for settlements arrived at in accordance with law. And one provision of federal law says you cannot obtain the jurisdiction of the federal courts collusively. Another provision of federal law says that federal lawyers have to follow the same ethical rules that apply in their states. And those rules prohibit collusive litigation. So the very fact that this case is Donald Trump versus Donald Trump means that it is not eligible to be settled under the judgment fund.
1: On Wednesday, two Capitol Police officers, Harry Dunn and Daniel Hodges, who responded to the riots on January 6th, sued to block the creation of this fund, although Dunn admits that it will be challenging.
2: They are potentially going to be paying insurrectionists or people who have participated in insurrection, which is clearly a violation to the Constitution. So we do understand that it might be an uphill fight, but we do believe there's validity in it.
1: Their first challenge will be proving that they have standing to bring the lawsuit.
3: I don't think there's a serious question that the fund is illegal, but the Supreme Court has said just because something is illegal or even unconstitutional, you don't get to go into court to challenge it. The Supreme Court requires what they call injury in fact. You have to show that you are harmed in a way other than a person who cares about the Constitution. And the police officers are saying that this money is being made available to the people who assaulted them before and who are actively threatening them and who could well assault them again in the same way. And so that this is encouraging and arguably even subsidizing violent behavior against them, which gives them standing to challenge it.
1: That sounds really speculative. Do you think the suit will get past a motion to dismiss?
3: I think the Supreme Court has been cutting way back on standing, and it's hard for me to see them deviating from that course in a case that would embarrass the president. But I think this is better than a lot of far-fetched standing cases because they're not saying something bad happened to us in the past and so we want to litigate the future. They're saying that both the beneficiaries of these funds and the administration that's handing them out are saying that the assault on the police officers was okay. These people have been pardoned. The president has repeatedly said they were treated very badly for being prosecuted in this manner. And so I think the police officers can make an argument of an ongoing abuse better than most people do.
1: David, what about a lawsuit by taxpayers who don't want their money spent this way? Is that a possibility?
0: The Supreme Court could entertain a lawsuit that this is unconstitutional. The Supreme Court held many years ago that the only way to enforce the Establishment Clause that prohibits government from funding religion is to allow individual taxpayers to sue that their monies are being inappropriate.

0: spent. They could say absolutely the same thing about the appropriations clause. But given how cooperative the Supreme Court has been with the president, I don't see that very likely.
1: Many say that Todd Blanche is trying his best to be the attorney general that Trump wants. He indicted former FBI Director James Comey and the Southern Poverty Law Center on flimsy charges. This week alone, he indicted former Cuban President Raul Castro in what appears to be a show indictment. And then you have this unprecedented fund.
0: They have been for some time taking advantage of the Supreme Court's restrictions on access to federal court to do things that are not legally defensible, but where they won't be forced to defend themselves in court because the Supreme Court disallows the challenges. So the notion of doing something that's unlawful but unlitigable is actually old news for these people. They didn't put together something that's legal here. They actually misdrafted the papers, so this isn't really eligible for payment from the judgment fund because the amount that is specified in the press release is not in the settlement papers. So you can't say that they have to draw $1.776 billion from the judgment fund to settle the case because on the terms they settle it for, $1 would suffice. Everything above that is Todd Blanche giving a gift to his boss, probably in the hopes of getting the word acting knocked off of his title.
1: Always a pleasure. Thanks, David. That's Professor David Super of Georgetown Law. Coming up, ICE is barred from making arrests at New York City immigration courts. You're listening to Bloomberg.
2: And I'm Monica Ricks in the Bloomberg newsroom. Here are some of the stories we're watching. The U.S. will not be announcing an agreement with Iran today, despite a previous announcement from President Trump saying negotiations were largely complete. The president just posted to social media saying the U.S. won't rush, adding both sides must take their time to get it right. Secretary of State Marco Rubio touted progress with Tehran earlier today from India on nuclear talks and reopening the Strait of Hormuz.
3: We think we've made some progress on the outline of something that, if it works, could give us that outcome. Obviously, that will require full Iranian acceptance and then compliance.
2: Iran's also cited progress, but Iranian media says an imminent deal is far from reality. Meantime, Britain standing by to minesweep the strait. Armed Forces Minister Al Carnes.
4: The commercial insurance companies need absolute certainty if we're going to get 120 vessels flowing again. Once that's up and running, the commercial and economic value of the Middle East, both coming out and going in, can get up and going.
2: At least 6,000 ships have been blocked from passing through Hormuz since the start of the war. A major escalation overnight in the war on Ukraine. Russia confirms its military fired a hypersonic Oreshnik missile near Kyiv as part of a massive attack involving 90 missiles and about 600 drones. Ukraine's Air Force intercepted most of them. The Secret Service has identified the gunman who opened fire outside the White House yesterday as 21-year-old Nasir Best. They still don't know what led to the shooting, but Best was arrested last July for walking into a restricted area on White House grounds and had been known to Secret Service for walking around the complex asking how to gain access. President Trump was at the White House yesterday, but officials say he's fine. A top federal judge is delivering a rare rebuke of Trump by name. Bloomberg's Nathan Hager has details from Washington.
5: Paul Friedman is the senior judge on the U.S. District Court for the District of Columbia. In a speech to lawyers and judges in Berkeley earlier this year, Friedman said the president's, quote, vitriolic attacks have led to an increase in violent threats against judges that have gotten, in his words, more partisan, more personal, and more threatening than ever before. Friedman is the latest judge to warn about threats to the judiciary, but he's gone further than some in directly blaming President Trump's rhetoric. In Washington, I'm Nathan Hager, Bloomberg Radio.
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3: It speaks to like the bears in their caves hibernation mood that have missed every transformational tech stock the last 20 years. They'll continue to miss the AI trade, underestimating the scale and scope of what the spending looks like. And I've seen it, you know, just even a few weeks ago in Taiwan, in Asia, demand and supply is what, 12 to 1? And that is going to continue to drive this massive CapEx and the ripple effects across tech, energy, and everything else.
2: Damien, Torsten Slack publishing moments ago for Apollo Global Management, IT CapEx now accounts for more than one-third of S&P 500 CapEx spending.
4: Wow. I mean, but I have to, you know, let's just shift away here. We have the world's largest, I mean, on record IPO coming out in SpaceX here. And I just got to ask you, Dan, I mean, what are your thoughts here on Musk and shareholder rights and minority rights and control? I mean, is this unusual, the type of structure we're seeing here?
3: Bottom line is betting against Musk, it's been the historically wrong move for investors, right? And I think many learned that betting against Tesla. You're betting on Musk, and I get some of the, in terms of voting rights and things like that, but look, SpaceX, you're talking about one of one relative to what's going to really create a whole new category of investing. And that you've seen in the private markets, you know, as more stock has come available over the last, you know, call it 3 to 6 months. And we're talking about a watershed moment, not just for Musk, not just for SpaceX. We think a year from now, over an 80% chance SpaceX and Tesla merge.
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6: For decades, ICE refrained from making civil arrests at immigration courthouses. But that changed in May of 2025 when ICE issued a new policy that allowed agents to arrest non-citizens as they were appearing for scheduled hearings. The policy led to protests and some ugly scenes at immigration courts in Manhattan, like the handcuffing and arrest of New York City comptroller Brad Lander in the hallway outside a courtroom as he was trying to escort a migrant whose case had just been dismissed last November.
7: You don't have the authority to arrest U.S. citizens.
8: Sir,
7: you don't have the authority to arrest U.S. citizens. You don't have the, I'm not obstructing. I'm standing right here in the hallway. I asked to see the judicial warrant.
6: Lander was later released and all charges against him were dropped. That scene will not be revisited in New York City now that a federal judge has ruled that the three immigration courthouses in Manhattan are off limits to ICE officers making arrests. My guest is Leon Fresco, a partner at Holland & Knight and the former head of the Office of Immigration Litigation in the Obama administration. Leon, tell us about Judge Castell's order, temporary order, pending the outcome of litigation that challenges ICE's policy of making arrests at immigration courts.
9: So the current state of affairs in New York City is if you go to one of the immigration courthouses in New York City, ICE is not allowed to arrest you unless you either have serious offenses in terms of a criminal history, or you have a final order of removal, or you're a national security or public safety risk. And so this all comes from the idea that people were being deterred from going into immigration court to have their immigration hearings because they were worried that ICE was going to arrest them when they would show up at the immigration court, because that was actually happening during the time period where there was the arrest quota, 3,000 people a day. Arresting 3,000 people a day is not so easy. And so a lot of the places where people were getting arrested were the places where they were most likely to be, which were at ICE check-ins and immigration court. So you knew people were going there, but the point was you didn't want to deter people from going there because those were the key points of the throughput of the immigration system.
6: But previously, in September, Judge Castell had refused to stop ICE arrests at courthouses.
9: So this judge had originally not wanted to enjoin

0: ICE from arresting people in immigration court because the government had made the argument previously that there was an ICE guidance that was issued on May 27, 2025, that actually allowed them to do this, so that they had considered the matter, they had reviewed it, they investigated it, and they said, yes, so according to this memo, we can arrest people at immigration court. And so the judge said, well, look, you had a policy basis for conducting these arrests. I'm not going to enjoin them. But then just recently, the Department of Justice actually went back to the court and said to the court, sorry about that. You remember when we told you that we had a memo that considered the need to go to immigration courts and have arrests? Just kidding. We didn't actually have a memo like that. It didn't actually apply to immigration courts, and so we're sorry. And so, because there was no memo that actually considered this issue, then the judge said, well, then you clearly didn't use your obligations under the Administrative Procedure Act to actually consider this. So I'm not going to let you do this while the case is pending. I think the judge probably more frustrated about how this was done rather than the state of actual law. But because of the sort of, I don't know whether you want to call it omission or whatever you want to call it, the judge said no more arrests in immigration courts in New York while this case is pending.
1: Yeah, I mean, that was a startling admission by the U.S. Attorney's Office, and basically they blamed it on ICE. So the judge said that a revision in his order was needed to correct a clear error and prevent a manifest injustice. Was it a legal error by ICE that caused that to happen?
0: I don't know exactly, but I actually have a theory, June, because I was involved in this for many years at the Department of Justice. And so here's what happens. ICE coordinates extremely well with the Department of Justice when the cases are pretty much in any district outside of New York City, because those are all handled by the Department of Justice Civil Division, Office of Immigration Litigation, where I was the head. And so everything can be coordinated. But in New York, there's a joke called the Sovereign District of New York that you don't tell the U.S. attorneys there what to do. They don't listen to anything going on in Washington. They do their own thing. So as a result of that, they have to correspond with ICE, and it's not clear who at ICE they're corresponding with, a New York person, some random person in DC who's not in the know. And so many times you would see, I would call this one of the Achilles heels or weaknesses of the entire litigation platform of the Department of Justice, is if you sued in New York, you'd have a completely different strategy, case approach. Whatever you're doing in New York doesn't apply anywhere else. And so you almost have these two random, completely different things going on. And so it's very easy in that scenario for the U.S. Attorney's Office in New York to not actually know anything about what's going on at ICE and just be told by some ICE New York person, oh, yeah, this memo covers immigration court. That's not a surprising scenario when I hear it.
1: The judge was surprised, though.
0: Yes, well, the judge, your viewers are getting inside knowledge here in terms of very few people understand this disconnect that goes on between New York and the rest of the country. So the judge is not going to understand why the Department of Justice, writ large, because that's all the judge knows, is this is the Department of Justice, doesn't have the correct information since this is the government. So the government, quote unquote, should have the correct information. But as we all know, there's not one government. There's a lot of people in the government. And depending on who you talk to in the government, you might hear something that's not correct. And so while this shouldn't happen, and it's not something trivial, it's something I'm not surprised to hear has occurred, because that's the kind of thing that, unless and until one day the U.S. Attorney's Office in New York actually wants to let their immigration cases get handled by the National Civil Division so that all the immigration cases are handled harmoniously, you're going to get potential situations like this.
1: So the judge handed down the decision on Monday. On Tuesday, ICE violated the order. They arrested a 21-year-old Honduran at 26 Federal Plaza, which is one of the three immigration courthouses in Manhattan that the judge had ruled were off limits for arrests. And according to the New York Times, a man who worked with the Immigration Assistance Program tried to hand the ICE officers a copy of the decision, and they refused to take it. And one told him that the agency didn't care. Is that just a blatant violation?

0: violation of a court order?
1: Again, I don't want to give excuses. I just want to say sort of how these things work. So a judge issues an order on a Monday, and on a Tuesday there's an arrest. It's not like ICE is some integrated artificial intelligence system where every human being is plugged in and suddenly knows all of America's case law instantaneously when that case law is introduced. So what happens is ICE clearly isn't implementing this memo with sufficient rapidity, and you had an officer who probably on Monday already knew, I'm going to arrest this individual because, you know, they say that they're a dangerous gang member. Who knows if this is true or not? I don't know. But if they really think they have a dangerous gang member in their sights, all the better for them to arrest this person to make sure that they're not walking around. But it turns out that they don't know the court order, then people tell them the court order. The problem from the perspective of the government is just people randomly handing an ICE agent a court order. That ICE agent isn't an attorney. What they know about the law is sort of what's in their training materials. And so it's very complicated because they're not just going to read a court order and know the significance of what that court order is, what it's telling them to do. So you ended up with this very unfortunate situation, and probably there will be contempt hearings about it. But it's just another set of facts of, I get how it led to this. It shouldn't have led to this. There's no excuse for it. It's a violation of the court order. But you can understand how these ICE agents who are not attorneys are given very specific guidance. You can only do X, Y, Z. They continue to operate as they've been operating, and nothing will deter them from their orders until the same person who gave them their prior order gives them a new order.
0: And I should note that in their petition, the lawyers for the man who was arrested said he'd never been convicted of a crime. Let's turn now to the underlying case before Judge Castell, which is a lawsuit by two New York-based nonprofits challenging the Trump administration guidance that broadens the circumstances in which civil immigration arrests can be made in or near a courthouse and rolls back Biden-era guidance restricting courthouse arrests. And the judge has found that there's a substantial likelihood of showing that the arrest policy is arbitrary and capricious. What's your take on how successful this challenge will be?
1: Well, I think it's going to be tough. These lawsuits have been filed all around the country, and nobody's been able to get an injunction that is of any significant oomph to it that has really stopped this. Now, I do think in this case in New York, it may be that given where this administration is right now, where it's not trying to ruffle any more feathers between now and the election, and then is sort of gearing up for a post-election immigration enforcement roundup, that it may not do anything for now. I could see them just litigating this kind of in a slow track, low profile for now. But I don't think that the statutory scheme dissuades the Department of Homeland Security legally from conducting these arrests. The problem is, if people stop showing up to immigration court, at some point, the immigration enforcement personnel have to make a decision. Do they want to start having to enforce all of these what are called in absentia removal orders, which is if you don't show up to court, you're like ordered by default to be removed. And then people will litigate these on an individual basis. And all of that takes more time than just getting the actual removal order in the first place. So you almost want to try to figure out, is the juice worth the squeeze of these arrests? And I don't know what they're going to decide there, because if they're really focused on an arrest quota, removals be damned, then they'll keep doing the arrests because this is the way to raise the arrest quota. But if they're really looking at what is the way to get the highest number of completely enforceable, unappealable removal orders, then you wouldn't start arresting people in court because you leave yourself vulnerable to these due process claims.
0: I guess we'll see what ICE and DHS decide to do after the midterms. Thanks for joining me, Leon. That's Leon Fresco of Holland & Knight. Coming up next, the fight over key evidence at the Luigi Mangione trial. I'm June Grosso, and you're listening to Bloomberg.
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1: ABC News, I'm Mike Dubosky. The war in Iran has been raging now for 12 weeks, and now officials from both sides say they're getting close to a temporary deal to suspend the fighting. Sources say it would include a broad commitment from Iran to get rid of its uranium in exchange for the U.S. ending its blockade in the Strait of Hormuz. An update from Orange County, California, where a tank full of toxic chemicals is at risk of spilling or exploding.
2: Firefighters returning to the toxic tank scene late last night, putting themselves in harm's way in hopes of gathering crucial information on the temperature inside of that tank, which fire officials have said is only heating up. Meantime, firefighters are using drones every 10 minutes to monitor the temperature of that tank. They say their priority is keeping the tank cool, buying experts more time to come up with a solution.
1: ABC's Monica DeAnda in nearby Cypress, California. And the winner of the 110th Indianapolis 500 is Felix Rosenquist. This is ABC News.
3: And I'm Monica Ricks in the Bloomberg Newsroom. Here are some of the stories we're watching. U.S. officials say a deal with Iran will not be signed today, citing Iran's frustratingly slow system after President Trump posted on social media that the U.S. won't be rushed. He says both sides must take their time to get it right. Earlier, though, Secretary of State Marco Rubio said there may be some good news regarding the blocked Strait of Hormuz.
4: Some progress has been made, significant progress, although not final progress has been made.
3: Iran has been pushing a toll system in the strait, which has become a sticking point for the U.S. Meantime, a liquefied natural gas tanker carrying a shipment for Western India has exited Hormuz, the first for the country from the Persian Gulf since the war started. The straits remained virtually shut, and most vessels have turned off transponders to avoid detection. Here at home, the Federal Reserve's favored inflation gauge is rapidly approaching 4% as a war-driven spike in energy costs generates unease that price pressures will get worse. Bloomberg's Ed Kalecki has details.
5: Government data on Thursday is expected to show the personal consumption expenditures price index jumped 3.8% in April from a year ago. That would put inflation a full percentage point higher than it was in February, marking the biggest two-month acceleration since late 2021. The so-called core price measure likely picked up in April to the fastest pace since late 2023. The surge in prices for fuel and other materials created by the war in Iran is reverberating throughout the world economy, with consumer sentiment in the U.S. tumbling to a record low and global businesses highlighting cost concerns. Ed Kalecki, Bloomberg Radio.
3: Higher gas and jet fuel prices aren't keeping millions of Americans from traveling this Memorial Day weekend. Clint Henderson's managing editor of The Points Guy.
6: We're looking at summer airfare up between 20% and 30%. So far, that's not impacting bookings, but I have a feeling that's going to change if this continues.
3: Right now, AAA's got the national average at $4.51 a gallon, but experts have warned that we could hit $5 by July. And Delivery Hero has confirmed Uber's takeover offer at a price 3 cents higher than its closing share price last week, which would value the German delivery company at about $11.6 billion. Uber's working to expand competition with DoorDash outside of the U.S. It already owns a 20% stake in Delivery Hero. 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I'm Monica Ricks, and this is Bloomberg.
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9: This is a Bloomberg Money Minute. A wealth management giant is using artificial intelligence to help dole out financial advice. Charles Schwab is planning to utilize AI to extend its reach from wealthy clients to everyday investors. Customers must have at least $1 million at Schwab to qualify for a dedicated relationship, but the vast majority of their clients don't meet that minimum. CEO Rick Wurster says AI will be a real accelerant to its business.
10: It will help us reach and help a new demographic of client that we couldn't before. Many people in America don't have $1 million. Using AI, we'll be able to offer them some of the same personalized insights that we're giving every day in our branches and in our dedicated relationships. So that'll be a huge unlock.
9: Schwab has also recently launched an AI product for its customers, combining insights on portfolio performance, relevant market news, and analyst commentary to help investors make better informed financial decisions. Courtney Donahoe, Bloomberg Radio.
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13: The rumors in the market, comments in the market are around the brand, which is 78-79% owned by Puig, Charlotte Tilbury, and that there is, you know, there's a put call option in place till 2031, with a view that perhaps more was expected in terms of valuation from the original owner. But really, we don't know that it is that. And there was a lot riding on this deal coming together, really, given that Estee Lauder was amid a big strategic overhaul under its CEO, Stefan Della Fevere. So, you know, there are a lot of things going on. Also, the added risks in the market, too, with what's happening in Iran, the knock-on impact on to travel retail, which has been with us since the middle of March. So many different things, really.
14: Where does Estee Lauder go from here on out then? Because they're left to focus on reviving their company, and they've reported 3 years of annual sales drop.
13: They did. I think if I look at both companies, the reason for them coming together was because if I think about Estee Lauder and where the market's been in the last couple of years, Estee Lauder only has about 19% of its business in fragrance, whereas the majority of the business of Puig, although it's built in makeup and skincare, its history is in fragrances with Jean-Paul Gaultier and then also Carolina Herrera, Paco Rabanne and others. So it was a combination of the two of those coming together that if there was some excitement, that was it.
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15: It was a critical motion on the evidence that the prosecution will be able to use at Luigi Mangione's trial for the killing of United Healthcare CEO Brian Thompson.
16: So as to the map issues, I find that the search of the backpack at the McDonald's was improper, warrantless search. That the backpack was not within the immediate control or grabbable area of the defendant, and further, the people failed to demonstrate exigent circumstances. Therefore, those items found in the backpack during the search at the McDonald's will be suppressed.
15: The defense won in part when Judge Gregory Caro excluded from evidence the items police found when they were searching Mangione's backpack before arresting him at a McDonald's in Altoona, Pennsylvania. A loaded handgun magazine, a cell phone, a passport, a wallet, and a computer chip. But there was a big however.
16: However, the people have a

0: established that the subsequent search of the backpack at the station was a valid inventory search, and therefore the items recovered at the station will not be suppressed.
1: And those items that can be introduced into evidence are crucial to the prosecution's case, including the alleged murder weapon, a 9mm handgun, and a notebook that describes wanting to, quote, whack a health insurance executive. Joining me is former federal prosecutor Robert Mintz, a partner at McCarter & English. Bob, give us the background for this motion. Bob, give us the background here.
2: To set the stage here, police responded to a McDonald's in Altoona, Pennsylvania, after receiving a call about a suspicious person who looked like the alleged shooter of UnitedHealthcare CEO Brian Thompson. Local police showed up and began questioning Mr. Mangione and later searched his backpack. The focus of the hearing was whether or not the evidence discovered by local police in the search of the backpack would be admissible at trial.
1: And the defense claimed that the police needed a warrant before they could search.
2: Yeah, so this is really interesting because it was a critical hearing for the defense. Should the defense succeed here, and should the court have ruled that the evidence that was later found in Luigi Mangione's backpack would be excluded at trial, it would have been a huge setback for prosecutors. There was an enormous amount at stake here for both sides. The defense argued in a days-long hearing last December that the evidence in the backpack should be thrown out because police searched the backpack without a warrant. They said that basically police did not follow proper protocol, that he posed no threat to them at the time, and that there was no basis to search the backpack. And the fact is that a warrant was not obtained for the search of that backpack until 7 hours after Mr. Mangione was in custody.
1: And tell us about the judge's ruling.
2: So the judge ultimately issued a mixed ruling, which was largely a victory for prosecutors, but also gave some small victory to the defense. The judge ruled that prosecutors could use certain evidence that was seized at an inventory search later at the police station, but could not allow evidence that they seized during a search at the McDonald's. Basically, the judge decided that the search at the McDonald's that was conducted while they were questioning Mr. Mangione was an illegal, improper, warrantless search. The prosecution tried to argue that local police searched the backpack at the McDonald's for public safety reasons, but the judge did not accept that, saying that the backpack had been moved out of Mr. Mangione's reach and no longer posed any public health or safety issue, and therefore that search was not permitted. There was a subsequent search after Mr. Mangione was arrested and brought to the police station that was an inventory search. In other words, a search that was done in connection with going through the belongings of somebody who was then under arrest. And items seized during that inventory search, the judge said, would be permitted to be used by prosecutors at the trial.
1: Why did it take police 7 hours to get a search warrant? They'd arrested him and concluded that he was the suspect wanted in the shooting at the McDonald's.
2: Well, once they arrested him, they certainly could have obtained a warrant based upon evidence that they had. Mr. Mangione had presented a false identification, and there was other evidence that tied him to the crime. And prosecutors could have gotten a warrant, but waited. And instead, local police searched the backpack in connection with his inventory, and the judge allowed it in. That would have been a major blow to the prosecution if that evidence was excluded. But in this case, the judge excluded, for example, a loaded magazine, a passport, a wallet, a cell phone, and a computer chip. All of those items were taken from Mr. Mangione's backpack at the McDonald's. But the big victory here for prosecutors was that the subsequent search back at the police station, they found a gun, allegedly the weapon used to shoot the victim here, and also a notebook that contained, according to prosecutors, Mr. Mangione's manifesto. This is where he has writings where he goes on about national health care and about how insurance companies are doing damage to people by delaying and denying them coverage. This is really the critical piece of evidence because it goes to his intent, it goes to his state of mind, and there's no question the prosecutors will be relying largely on that notebook and stand on what

0: They will allege is the murder weapon itself when this case goes to trial.
1: Why do you think the federal judge who looked at the same circumstances decided to let everything in?
0: Yeah, that's a good question. The federal judge allowed everything in, as you said. There was nothing that was suppressed by the federal judge in the second trial. But the state court judge here, I think, was somewhat troubled by what went on at the McDonald's. And I think here, when you look at the decision by the state court judge, he put great weight on the fact that the police officers began to search through the backpack, and when they found the gun magazine, they immediately stopped. They also found the notebook, but allegedly did not look in to see what the writings were, but they stopped searching at that point. And the court seemed to give certain weight to the fact that they held off searching at that point and then did not continue to search until Mr. Mangione was in custody back at the police station, and then the search was done in an inventory search, not at a search incident to arrest at the McDonald's.
1: So defense attorneys often, I don't know always, but very often make motions to have evidence suppressed. Have you ever seen a case where the judge was, I don't know, gutsy enough to throw out all the evidence from a tainted search? I mean, it seems like these are just uphill battles no matter what the facts are.
0: Well, they are uphill battles, and you're absolutely right that this is the type of motion that is made in every criminal case. Whenever there is a search, whether it's done by search warrant or a search incident to arrest, and evidence is obtained as a result of that search that's critical to the prosecution, the first thing defense lawyers are going to do is to try to suppress that evidence, because if that evidence doesn't come in at trial, in certain cases, it can be very difficult for prosecutors to make their case. This case, given all the notoriety and the publicity surrounding it, put enormous weight on the court in making a decision, because a judge would be put in a difficult circumstance if they ruled to suppress key evidence in a case like this where there's so much publicity. But in this case, the state court judge certainly spent a long time. There was an extensive hearing. There were days of testimony. The judge sat through hours and hours of body cam video footage and heard testimony from many law enforcement officers on the scene at the time of the arrest. So the judge spent a considerable amount of time considering this, and then it took him months to finally render a decision on this. But at the end of the day, while he gave some small victory to the defense, he did largely rule in favor of the prosecution. And if you're the prosecutor and you have the alleged murder weapon and you have the notebook containing the alleged manifesto, you're feeling pretty good about your chances of conviction at the end of a trial.
1: Let's talk about the statements Mangione made to police at the McDonald's that the defense wanted suppressed. And Judge Carroll also parsed those down to the minute using the officer's body cam footage.
2: As Miranda warnings were not given until some seconds after 9:48 in the morning, those statements made shortly before that in response to improper custodial questions that were not merely a request for pedigree information will be suppressed.
1: Explain his decision, Bob.
0: After hearing extensive testimony from law enforcement about the circumstances surrounding the arrest and the context in which those statements were made, in other words, were they made before or after the witness was given his Miranda warnings, before or after the witness was in custody, and the court ultimately decided that statements made by Mr. Mangione at the McDonald's before he was actually in custody were going to be allowed, but he did find that once he decided to no longer talk with law enforcement, that law enforcement should have stopped questioning him, and statements he made in response to that questioning after he was in custody will not be permitted at the trial.
1: Some of the statements that will be suppressed include an officer asking Mangione why he had lied about his name and whether he had a fake ID. The defense so far has focused, at least in court, on the suppression of evidence. We don't know what kind of defense they'll mount at trial, but do you think that jury nullification will be part of it?
0: Well, there's a huge difference between being a prosecutor and being a defense lawyer. Prosecutors have the burden of proof. It's beyond a reasonable doubt. It's the highest standard in our legal system. And so their job is to present overwhelming evidence that the defendant is guilty. The defense, on the other hand, doesn't have to present anything. They don't have to present any witnesses. They have no burden of proof whatsoever. And so what they will typically do is not necessarily present a counter narrative. In other words, a different version of events, but they will try to poke holes in the government's case. And so what they'll do is they'll see the way

0: the case goes into trial, they'll cross-examine the government's witnesses, and if they can find any area where the government may have a weakness, they try to exploit that and ultimately argue to the jury that there's reasonable doubt here, that the government has not met its burden. So I suspect what will happen here is that the defense will be largely based on the government's not meeting its burden of proof. But at the same time, I think we can certainly expect the undercurrents of a jury nullification argument. And that is basically arguing to jurors that even if the defendant committed the crime, you shouldn't convict him for some other reason. It's not a legal defense. It's more of an emotional reaction by jurors. And this case has already generated a groundswell of support for Luigi Mangione, which is surprising because of the position he allegedly took with regard to healthcare in this country and specifically with regard to health insurers. So I think you can expect to see the defense play that card and play that up at trial in the hopes that at least one member of the jury may be sympathetic to him and to his cause, and to be willing to overlook some of the evidence the prosecutors have at trial. And if they can get even one juror to agree with them, they will at least get a mistrial and prosecutors will have to try the case all over again.
1: His trial is set to begin on September 8th. Thanks so much, Bob. That's Robert Mintz of McCarter in English. And that's it for this edition of the Bloomberg Law Show. I'm June Grosso. Stay with us. Today's top stories and global business headlines are coming up right now.
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3: From ABC News, I'm Wayne Cabot. A chemical tank in danger of blowing to pieces in a neighborhood in Orange County, California, with a potential 1 mile blast radius, has a crack in it. The fire chief says that may be a good thing. It might relieve pressure and avoid an explosion. And the dangerous chemical inside is not showing up in pollution gauges.
4: They're all within normal limits. There is no leak right now. We have drones continuously flying. We're not seeing any sort of leak right now. In theory, it could, but we have complete confidence that there is no leak, especially based off the air monitoring we have going on.
3: Chief T.J. McGovern is hoping that the dangerous methyl methacrylate has solidified and won't harm the environment. Meantime, 50,000 Californians are under evacuation orders still. The Ebola situation in Africa, rapidly evolving, not in a good way. Now more than 1,000 cases, at least 115 deaths. The U.S. sending all returning travelers from the Congo region through sites in Atlanta and Virginia for now, until it's clear that they don't have symptoms. A super missile has hit Ukraine's capital region for the first time, the third time Russia has used it during the war. Several are dead in the rubble, many wounded. The missile flies at 10 times the speed of sound, so fast Russia says it can't be intercepted. It can carry nuclear warheads. There won't be a deal today to end the Iran war, from what a close source to the talks tells the AP. From Secretary of State Marco Rubio, we have this.
5: Suffice it to say that some progress has been made, significant progress, although not final progress has been made.
3: On a deal that regional officials say would open the strait and give Iran giving up its highly enriched uranium. We just witnessed the closest Indy 500 ever. Felix Rosenquist of Sweden got past David Malukas of Team Penske, winning by a margin of 0.0233 seconds. 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
7: Travel delays will continue across the Boston area into the evening with low clouds, rain, and breezy conditions. Temperatures tonight dropping into the middle 50s. Skies will gradually clear out in Chicago with delays easing. Temperatures tonight dropping to 60. Breezy conditions for San Francisco may cause a few delays into the evening. Temperatures dropping to the middle 50s. Showers and thunderstorms in Detroit through the evening could cause a few problems. Temperatures in the upper 50s. Showers and thunderstorms may cause delays in Orlando through the evening. Temperatures falling into the middle 70s. Delays possible in Atlanta with showers and thunderstorms tonight. Temperatures dropping to around 70. Clear skies in Los Angeles, no problems, a little breezy at times through the evening. We'll see temperatures dropping into the upper 50s tonight. I'm Scott Kaplan, and that's your Bloomberg travel forecast. 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
3: A bystander got hit by gunfire when a man opened on a White House checkpoint last night. Unclear how the man was shot. We do know that U.S. Secret Service fatally shot the suspect who opened fire as President Trump was inside the White House. The Department of Justice acknowledging now that it has taken down from its website news releases about criminal cases referring to January 6th, calling the information partisan propaganda. California officials report Chevron is charging 60 to 80 cents a gallon more above other stations, and so
8: Newsom has told Californians to avoid Chevron this holiday weekend. In a statement, Chevron is saying in part, we urge Sacramento to take energy policy seriously and stop making life expensive for California drivers. Chevron makes no mention of President Donald Trump nor the war with Iran for the surge in prices, but that's who some local drivers are holding responsible.
9: You're fighting with the country that has that we're buying all the oil from. What do you think?
8: Glendale, Abigail Velez, ABC News.
3: A Florida woman says the same man who attacked her during a morning jog last year is back behind bars, accused of attacking her again on the very same stretch of road in Volusia County. The victim says she did not recognize him this time because he had changed his appearance. Despite facing up to 5 years in the earlier case in prison, court documents show that the attacker accepted a plea deal that resulted in a 6-month jail sentence. I'm Wayne Cabot, ABC News.
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10: From Bloomberg World Headquarters in New York, I'm Doug Krisner. Let's update our top stories. We'll look at market action as well. Oil prices right now are trading lower. This is as the U.S. and Iran are said to be closing in on a deal to reopen the Strait of Hormuz. Now, U.S. officials say the two sides are addressing the precise language on key issues, and it may take several days to get final approval. On Sunday, Iran semi-official Tasnim News Agency said the U.S. is obstructing some key clauses, including Tehran's demand that its assets be unfrozen. And at the same time, a broad agreement being described by U.S. officials does not address Iran's missile stockpile, nor does it contain an explicit ban on uranium enrichment. You probably know those are two of President Trump's most important goals, and that in turn could enrage Republican national security hawks. They have already railed against these negotiations. WTI right now is down about 4.8% here in the electronic session, trading at $92. It's a holiday shortened week for markets. No trading on Monday to observe Memorial Day. Also, Monday holidays in South Korea, Hong Kong, and the UK. Elon Musk, the world's richest man, could earn $760 billion from his SpaceX pay packages. More from Bloomberg's Charlie Pellett.
11: Elon Musk could receive more than 1.3 billion shares from SpaceX if the company hits certain market capitalization and operational milestones, that according to calculations by the Bloomberg Billionaires Index. Now, to get the maximum payout, Musk will need to establish a permanent human colony on Mars with at least 1 million inhabitants. Along with a similarly structured pay deal at Tesla, Musk now has about $1.8 trillion of equity awards on the line if his companies meet the targets. In New York, Charlie Pellett, Bloomberg Radio.
10: Given the Memorial Day holiday Monday in the States, no trading in U.S. Treasuries today in the Tokyo session. On Friday, yields spiked at the short end of the curve after Fed Governor Chris Waller said he wouldn't rule out a future rate hike if inflation doesn't begin to slow soon. Global news, 24 hours a day. This is Bloomberg.
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16: I'm Barry Ritholtz. 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My extra special guest this week is Vimal Kapur. He is the CEO and chairman of Honeywell International. He began his career as an engineer in India in 1986, where he joined a Honeywell joint venture. He spent his entire career

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1: In which you show up, and it's basically creating something from scratch. We had no revenue when I started. Our revenue was 0.00. Mm-hmm. So you learn how to build a company, how you scale. You wear multiple hats like in a startup. You don't have a very defined role. So I think that early experience of high flexibility and, you know, growing to a very high pace in a short period of time, that laid some very strong foundations, you know,
2: for me. So in the United States, out in Silicon Valley, we notice a lot of these startups, mm-hmm. where they end up certainly isn't where they began. There's a, mm-hmm. usually a pivot or three or four. Mm-hmm. What was the original idea in the joint venture, and what did that eventually turn into?
1: They turned into what it was planned for, because Honeywell did not have its automation business footprint in India at that time. So you're talking 40 years back. So they partnered with a local company to scale the business. They already had those products and capabilities in US, and they were trying to get into Asia, and they formed partnerships in few countries, India being one of them. And the strategy was to penetrate the local market, develop the local capability, and we were able to do that quite well. So it's not that we have to change our product strategy, but we have to learn as we go through. We had intense local competition. How do you beat that? How do we create our own, you know, our own revenue stream there? So it was a very successful story.
2: So you come up through the operating side, mm-hmm. not so much the, you know, Harvard Business School Davos theory side. Mm-hmm. How much of an advantage has that been as your career clicked through all these different divisions?
1: I mean, I think it's an advantage to, in a way, to work in a practical business, because you have to deal with actual problems which the business deal with. And having worked in different businesses gave me an opportunity to deal with a different customer situation, different end markets, operational issue, commercial issue, product development issue, supply chain. So I would say, I mean, there is no replacement to formal education. I'm not suggesting that having a higher degree is a disadvantage. But I would say that there is equal amount of advantage to get practical experience. And I was benefiting from a variety of experiences I got in my long career in Honeywell.
2: And you ran three very different businesses, mm-hmm. Before becoming CEO. Mm-hmm. Process Solutions, Building Technologies, Performance, mm-hmm. Materials. Mm-hmm. Tell us, I mean, those names seem sort of ambiguous.
1: Right.
2: Tell us a little bit about what each of those three divisions, yep. did.
1: So Process Solution business is, it provides automation system in the energy sector. So energy sector, think about it, refining petrochemical plants, mm-hmm. other oil and gas facilities, pipeline terminals, even I would say facilities like which make paper, metals and mining. So these facilities are very complex in terms of their operating procedures. And if they're not automated, it's nearly impossible to run them. So this business provides a sophisticated automation system to these large companies. So think about Exxon and Shell and BP as kind of a typical customer, or Aramco in Middle East and ADNOC. So this, serving these customer, so this business was very global, or is very global even today. The business still is very successful. And I became CEO in 2014 of this business. And oil downturn happened within 6 months of I becoming the leader of the business. So you learn through tough experiences. Oil price was from whatever, $140, $150 to like a big nosedive. And we did a lot of work in that downturn, learned a lot. But primarily your question, this business is all about sophisticated automation in complex facilities. And then I moved to the building automation business, where we still do automation, but now in this case, buildings of different type, hospitals, airports, schools, university campuses, data centers. And there, the business model was very different. Now you serve multiple building through a variety of channel partners across the world. And so our strength comes through product innovation. Our strength comes through channel management. Very different business model. Compared to what I did in my process order.

0: animation days.
1: And then performance
0: material and technology. Very interesting business. They build technology. They build energy infrastructure. So if you want to build a, if you are a refiner, you buy crude, which we all hear a lot about today due to, you know, ongoing Iran conflict. You don't sell crude. You sell product. You sell gasoline. You sell diesel. You sell jet fuel. So they have options to make multiple products. And as the input changes or the market needs changes, they need to decide what are the options they have to build different offering from their perspective. This business provides technology to energy company to build energy infrastructure because it's a molecule transformation. Mm-hmm. You're converting one molecule to another molecule. That's a heavy technology involved behind it. So performance material and technology provides technology to the customer to build energy infrastructure. So very high technology or research-oriented business. You have a lot of chemical engineers who are going to invent the next best technology, and you provide their technology to some very large companies. And that was fascinating to lead that business, to see that cycle of innovation and work in that business. So yeah, very diverse experiences in variety of sectors, different business models, which I'm benefiting today because now I have experience of dealing with different markets and different situations. And that practical experience helps you a lot as you really get into your CEO job.
1: So in 2022, you were named Chief Operating Officer. Mm-hmm. We were just coming out of the pandemic. Mm-hmm. What was that environment like? How did you take your experience at these three prior divisions where you were either president or president and CEO? How did that affect running operations?
0: I mean, I think at that time, the biggest challenge that time actually was the chip shortages. Mm-hmm. And how do we really redesign our products because chips are simply not available. So we really had to learn how do we redesign our products in a much shorter period of time. So think about if we design a product in 1 year, we had to do that in 2 months because there's no other option. If we don't do that, we can't have an alternative source of the supply and we can't ship our product. So I used a lot of experiences on dealing with such different scenario in my earlier jobs. And we were able to successfully, deal with that. That was also a job I also got exposure to the businesses of Honeywell, which I hadn't run before, aerospace being the biggest one. Mm-hmm. So that got added into my responsibility. So there was a lot of learning there on how that industry works, which is totally different from everything else I had done.
1: Is there a throughput through materials, processes, technologies, and aerospace, or are these all completely different animals?
0: Different animals in the sense of the end markets they serve, right? There are some commonality of the business models, and there's a common denominator, but there are differences, which really led me to think about whether we are good to be one company or multiple companies when I started as a CEO. And part of it was the differences between them, but part of it was opportunities, which is ahead of us. That how these businesses independently could shape or scale much differently versus when we are together, which led us to do a lot of work to think about optionality and pros and cons of each option, and which led us to make a decision that we are better off to split into three companies.
1: And we're going to spend some time delving into those three companies and the thinking behind it. Mm-hmm. Before we get to that, I want to ask you a couple of more general questions about the firm. You've been there so long, since the 1980s. Mm-hmm. I'm curious, how has the culture of Honeywell changed? It's almost 40 years, three and a half decades. Is it still essentially the same company, or has everything changed, like so many other companies?
0: Yeah, it evolved a lot. I would say, there was a big change movement in early 2000 when Honeywell and Allied Signal merged together.
1: Mm-hmm. I recall.
0: Yep. So a little bit of fun fact, Allied Signal acquired Honeywell and changed its name to Honeywell, which doesn't happen. The acquirer keeps its name because they figured Honeywell brand was so powerful and was more impactful, so they changed their own name. So that was a big movement, your question, on cultural assimilation of two large companies. It was kind of merger of equals. And it did go through its own motion of ups and downs. And that's when Dave Cote came in as chairman and CEO of Honeywell. And Dave did a great job to rebuild the Honeywell culture, which was much more one company mindset. We are not two companies. We are one company. We're going to work towards one stock, one Honeywell mindset, put a lot of operational culture in the organization. So that was one phase of, you know, under his leadership. Then my predecessor, Darius Adamczyk, he became CEO in 2017. He further enhanced our operational excellence skill. He invested a lot of effort to build more digital backbone of the company, simplifying Honeywell in terms of internal systems we have. Darius was very passionate about digital, on how to mine data and create more capability for our customers. So he created a culture of more operational excellence, more operational rigor, while Dave was much more focused on one Honeywell mindset, culture integration, not multiple companies. And as my tenure comes in over the last now 2+ years, we are now pivoting from the more growth-oriented company.
1: Coming up, we continue our conversation with Vimal Kapur, CEO of Honeywell, discussing turning Honeywell into 3 standalone companies. I'm Barry Ritholtz. 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
1: This is a Bloomberg Money Minute. The unofficial kickoff of summer is here, and with it, the start of summer travel season. And even with gas prices and jet fuel on the rise, people still want to go. AAA says 39.1 million people are hitting the road for Memorial Day weekend. That's a little bit more than last year. And United Airlines sees summer travel demand jumping by double digits with the World Cup and a solar eclipse in Europe on the way.
2: Consumers are definitely pivoting. They're definitely responding. They're definitely reacting, but they're still going on vacation.
1: Janet Lurie is a credit analyst for Bloomberg Intelligence.
2: People are feeling it at the pump, but they're saying, even so, I'm not going to stop my short-term plans.
3: Travel is still happening. It's a reorientation of travel for sure.
1: Michelle Meyer is chief economist at MasterCard.
3: Depending on how much consumers can afford, they may decide to drive less, drive differently, go somewhere else, but they're going. And it's the same thing with air travel.
1: Nathan Hager, Bloomberg Radio.
4: 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Host Sarah Holder looks at what's driving today's low-hire, low-quit market, and what happens when top-tier students finish school without a clear path forward.
5: How would you describe the job market for new college graduates right now in one word?
6: Tough. Really tough.
5: That's journalist Maren Kogan.
6: It's a confluence of factors that are making this job market tough for everyone, but I think it is falling especially hard on recent graduates.
5: A few months ago, Maren sent out a survey asking young people to share their experiences trying to land their first job. More than 250 people replied. Maren reached out to more than a dozen of them to hear more, and she wrote up her findings for Bloomberg Businessweek. The stories behind the labor statistics.
6: So the economy has continued to grow over the last several months, but there are signs that companies are being more cautious in terms of who they're hiring. And this could be due to uncertainty. I think a large part of it is due to uncertainty around the future of AI. And what you see is this really intense squeeze on entry-level positions. So there are just fewer entry-level opportunities than there are college graduates seeking them out. And I think that squeeze also means that people who are sometimes mid-career or more senior career are looking for those jobs that would traditionally go to entry-level workers. And it's making it just extremely difficult for people who don't have a work history to find that first job.
5: So more competition for a dwindling number of entry-level jobs.
6: On some level, it's just a math issue. There are just more people graduating with college degrees than there are new jobs to sustain them.
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8: I'm Barry Ritholtz. 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My extra special guest this week is Vimal Kapur. He is CEO and chairman at Honeywell, the company he has worked at for the past 37 years since starting there as an engineer. So I used to hear people talk about automation pretty regularly as just the process of moving more and more things to machines. We kind of hear people using the phrase artificial intelligence and AI the same way, kind of bluntly. I'm curious from the Honeywell perspective, when it comes to automation and AI, what are the customers buying? Is it productivity gains? Is it safety improvements? Is it cheaper labor or substitute for labor? What is the key selling point for your customers?
9: So I would say we have to go back to where the automation industry started from to better appreciate how will AI impact automation offerings or automation products. Go back to mid-70s when this industry got created, somewhere in mid-75 timeframe, when computing was invented, chips were invented, there came the

0: need to say the world has a lot of these expensive assets. Those assets are not running very efficiently. So can we move from the older technologies, which were kind of World War I, World War II war era, to more modern digital technologies? And the way automation system was created was that you sense a set of properties and how a particular equipment or a machine or a processor is running. And then you have a software program running in a computer, which is going to make sure that it gets back to the desired condition, what it wants it to be. So it's a logic-based, predefined system. And the assumption was most of the time, this will work in a normal situation. When exception occur, human will take a call. So automation systems were always designed with a human in the loop. And human was supposed to take care of change in input condition, change in output conditions, maintain the equipment, take care of maintenance requirement. Down the line now, you fast forward 50 years before AI and data science came in, the people who are running these equipment or automation system or different facilities in different environment, think of a pharma manufacturing facility or a data center, they acquired a knowledge on the exceptions which were occurring in those operating conditions. But when they retire or they move on, their knowledge went along with them. So when the next set of people came in, they kind of have the same learning cycle. Maybe some of it was captured in some documents, some manuals, but not a lot. So what AI is solving for is our systems have now intelligence layer on top of the core automation layer, so that when the next human being comes in, they're not starting from scratch. They have an advantage of all the learning over the last 25 years, all built in. So they get to say when this condition occurred, 9 out of 10 times this was done, it always worked. So you as a human being can say, okay, I think I will choose this logic mix. So humans still need to make a decision. So I think it's a changing the human and making them more capable at the heart of it. And the reason it becomes even more compelling now is the shortage of skills which are happening in the industrial sector for performing these kind of tasks. So I would say it's a perfect convergence of the situation that more capability is coming into our system because of availability of data science. And at the same time, situation requires this capability to be there because less people are available to do this work. And that's going to create more capability in automation system. So automation system remains, intelligence layer is on top of it. So it makes its automation system better in terms of what it can do by preserving its capability.
1: So let's start out with plans to break the firm up. You have three distinct entities, Honeywell Automation, Honeywell Aerospace, and then Solstice Advanced Materials. So let's talk about that split. That sounds fairly natural breakup based on industry. Tell us a little bit about the thinking behind that.
0: So thinking behind that was when I started as a CEO, my incoming thesis was that we have to simplify this company. It's performed extremely well, great return to shareholder, great service to our customer. But what will we do for the next 25 to 30 years? Are we set up for that? And my thesis was that we need to simplify this into few things where we have a scale. But I started the job in middle of 23 as a CEO of the company. Two things happened in the year of 23, which is good to kind of reflect back just 3 years back. That was the first year when the aerospace cycle really became very strong. That was in year one where everybody said, oh, this industry is growing a lot. Let's pay more attention to it. And this was also the first year when something called AI was talked, right? So if we were sitting here 3 years back, we wouldn't be talking AI. So it's that recent phenomena. So the question we had to really ask ourselves that if we have to simplify as a company, and these two external drivers are occurring simultaneously, a huge demand in our largest business, which is aerospace. Automation, which is core to Honeywell, is going to probably redefine itself with AI. Should we do it as one company or should we do it as a in a different construct? And that question get into a problem solving by early 24 to say, let's look at all the scenarios. What's possibilities? What others are doing? And as we did the work over 2024, we got more and more conviction. It's better to separate automation and aerospace into two separate companies. But we ended up making three decisions because specialty chemical is extremely good business, which neither fitted in any one of these two. And we said it's compelling to also spin that off as

0: separate company. So rather than, you know, two, said it ended up becoming three. Mm-hmm. So they became a standalone business in October of last year, doing extremely well since we spun it off now for 6 months. Very proud of the management team and the board, which is running this company. The aerospace will become a standalone company in about 6 to 8 weeks from now. 6 weeks, actually, as we speak today. 29 June is a date, and date is firm. We quite committed to that. And it's going to be a leader in its segment in aerospace. And Remainco will be a pure-play automation company, which will be probably one of the largest, if not the largest, automation company in the world.
1: Hmm. So advanced materials, does that include building technologies?
0: And it's a pure play chemicals business.
1: Just straight up chemicals.
0: Chemicals business. They make refrigerant, which goes into your car, which goes into your home. Mm-hmm. They have some other technologies which are related to chemicals. That business is doing extremely well as a standalone company. The automation which you mentioned, building automation or automation of industrial facilities, that's part of the remaining Honeywell, mm-hmm. which is Honeywell Automation. Now, we will not be called Honeywell Automation. We're using as an equal descriptor on what the business will be. We will reimagine our name as we go by in a couple of weeks from now, and we'll reveal that name, what it should be. But for sake of simplicity, a chemicals business, an aerospace business, and an automation business.
1: And performance materials and technology is?
0: So part of it became into advanced material Solstice.
1: Uh-huh.
0: And then part of it is retained within Honeywell. So it's split into kind of two.
1: Because this is really, everybody thinks of these very broadly, but there are some really narrow specific use cases for different
0: Correct.
1: Groups. So I was trying to figure out what would align with what.
0: So think about automation business serves three large end markets, all types of buildings, all types of energy facilities, and all types of industrial facilities.
1: Mm-hmm.
0: That's what we have kept in the automation. And we also were conscious that we should not make automation business serving so many segments that it becomes confusing again.
1: Right.
0: So we want to narrow down to a few very large and impactful segments. This market size is about $200 billion. We will be just shy of $20 billion of revenue. So we have a lot of runway mm-hmm. to think about creatively what more we can do. How do we grow more? So we're not shortage of runway. Secularly, automation is a naturally high growth segment because it's something which is so basic to existence of an industrial facility or on an asset. And then when you add the AI story coming on top of it, it's going to have increasingly more growth momentum. So all things being said, yeah, it's very well positioned for a compelling future.
1: And what does the aerospace group do? Unlike GE, you're not making aircraft engines.
0: Right. So we do make aircraft engine for the business jet, so more mid-size.
1: The smaller engines.
0: Smaller engine, the business jet engines we make. Mm-hmm. We don't make the big engines. But we are a systems company. We make different components from the nose to tail of the plane.
1: Mm-hmm.
0: So our components are right in the cockpit. Our components, we make radars, we make navigation system, we make brakes for the plane, we make environmental controls in the plane. So we are a systems company. We make engines, we make APUs. So our approach is system design for a new platform. So every platform comes in, and it could be a commercial plane, could be a business jet, could be a defense platform.
1: Mm-hmm.
0: We will pitch in different components and systems of Honeywell. Customers will select many of them, some of them. Then that will become part of that, that fleet for decades and decades. So it's a multi-product business, not constrained to one particular product line. And the business model is more powerful because it's a systems approach and not a component approach. So you're right in the heart of the systems. You understand how the whole mechanics work and really add more value for our customers.
1: So over the past, let's call it 10 years, there have been a number of activist investors like mm-hmm. Elliott Management
0: mm-hmm.
1: that not just Honeywell, but lots and lots of other large conglomerates, they often agitate for share buybacks or increased dividends or sometimes just break the company into pieces. You seem to have landed pretty much in a similar space as some of these activists. First, were they at all influential in your thinking or was this something that, hey, these are such different businesses, there's no longer scale advantages of having them under one roof?
0: I would say the situation in our case was a bit unique because we started doing work to investigate our future optionality early 2024 and did a lot of work.

0: York and actually even announced the separation of chemicals business in October. Elliot wrote a letter which was in public domain, and I got to see it at the same time, and everybody else saw it, to say we should further split aerospace and rest of Honeywell too. That was their argument. There's a more value to be created. The good news was that we already had done the work and we were convinced that's the right thing to do, but we had not announced anything. So we treated them as another shareholder who has a point of view, and we have to articulate our strategy. So there was strong convergence on the thinking, and I think we worked with them very collaboratively on path forward. And I would say that there's a lot of being said on activist shareholder, but my experience is that they are like any other shareholder who have a logical argument. If you have a counterpoint, you should support this with the facts and data. Or if you support their point, then you have to execute it. And in that case, it just becomes much more of not what to do, but how to do it.
1: Coming up, we continue our conversation with Vimal Kapur, CEO and chairman of Honeywell, discussing the state of automated technology today. I'm Barry Ritholtz. 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
3: ABC News, I'm Wayne Cabot. The ticking time bomb tank in danger of blowing has cracked. The fire chief in Orange County, California, saying what inspectors found in that bulging chemical tank may be a good thing.
4: What they found was a potential crack in the tank, which could potentially be relieving some of the pressure in there.
3: Chief T.J. McGovern is hoping that the volatile chemical is solidifying so it won't leak or explode. And as they wait, 50,000 people are under evacuation orders. About 900 Ebola cases now being reported across the Democratic Republic of Congo. More than 115 deaths. American citizens returning from the impacted area are being funneled through Virginia and Atlanta for any signs of symptoms. A source close to the Iran war talks tells the AP that there won't be a deal today to end the war. Regional officials say the U.S. is close to an agreement to reopen the strait and have Iran give up a stockpile of enriched uranium. This is ABC News.
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6: From Bloomberg World Headquarters in New York, I'm Doug Krisner. Let's update top stories. We'll look at market action as well. Oil prices right now are trading lower. This is as the U.S. and Iran are said to be closing in on a deal to reopen the Strait of Hormuz. Now, U.S. officials said the two sides are addressing the precise language on some key issues, and they said it may take several days to get final approval. At the same time, the director of the National Economic Council, Kevin Hassett, signaled his confidence in a deal. Hassett believes a deal can lead to a drop in energy prices, which could in turn lower inflation. Here is Hassett speaking to Fox News' Sunday Morning Futures.
7: Moving at all. And I think that as soon as we get energy prices going back down, you could actually be looking at negative inflation because of the energy price going down.
6: Kevin Hassett, the director of the NEC, speaking to Fox News' Sunday Morning Futures. The Brent crude contract is down about 4.6% at the moment at $98.80. It is a holiday shortened week for markets not only in the U.S., but South Korea, Hong Kong, and the U.K. as well. And given the fact that U.S. markets will be closed Monday to observe Memorial Day, there will be no trading in U.S. Treasuries through the day tomorrow. That would be Monday, so that would include the Tokyo session and the London session. We'll pick up action in the cash market at about 24 hours from now. Now, in the Friday session, we did have a spike in yields at the short end of the curve. That was after Fed Governor Chris Waller said he would not rule out a future rate hike if inflation doesn't begin to slow soon. Now, we know that yields across many bond markets globally are trading near multi-year highs. And strategists at ING Bank, along with Goldman Sachs and Barclays, are saying some long-term yields will not fully reverse even if inflation were to retreat. And speaking of inflation, on Thursday, we'll get the Fed's preferred measure, the Personal Consumption Expenditures Price Index. That's core PCE. Now, headline PCE is expected to jump at an annual rate of 3.8%.

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15: This is a Bloomberg Money Minute. There have been a lot of headlines recently about the cruise industry, but it remains resilient.
16: Well, the most recent one was the hantavirus outbreak that was found on a cruise ship that had been going to Antarctica and various other places.
15: Felix Salmon wrote the story for Bloomberg News.
16: Cruise ships are very, very worried always about norovirus, which is also bad, but not quite as bad. And we had a norovirus outbreak as well.
15: So how is it that the industry continues to sail past the headlines?
16: In general, these are not things that the cruise industry has to recover from, because there's actually almost no evidence that they hurt it in the first place. The only thing that actually seemed to make a dent on the cruise industry, and of course it made a very big dent, was the pandemic.
15: He adds cruise ship deaths are rare. There were about 550 passenger deaths between 2000 and 2019, a period that saw over 370 million paying guests. I'm Charlie Pallett, Bloomberg Radio.
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19: The demand for memory has really surged, and that is because of the importance and the value and the capability of memory that is really essential for all advanced systems. And yes, there is a shortage, but Micron is working hard to increase supply through these projects here in America, here in Manassas, Virginia, Boise, and New York. And we see this shortage continuing beyond, well beyond 2026 timeframe. But the important thing is that Micron is working hard with our customers, working also on the long-term supply agreements with our customers to really ensure that they can have predictability for supply. And of course, Micron can have the confidence for the investments that we are really committing to here for the long haul.
20: Historically, memory is a cyclical business, right? Periods of boom, periods of bust. I'm wondering if a $200 billion investment here in the U.S. signals perhaps more of a confidence that

0: demand, that high demand, is going to be permanent, or are there concerns here that the industry could be overbuilding capacity?
1: Of course, what we are doing is building these fabs, which are very long lead time item. As you can see in terms of what we are doing in Boise and New York, it really takes several years just to build, construct the shell.
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3: I'm Barry Ritholtz. 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My extra special guest this week is Vimal Kapur. He is CEO and chairman at Honeywell, the company he has worked at for the past 37 years since starting there as an engineer. So we seem to go through these long phases where conglomerates kind of become in style, they become favored. You oversaw $14 billion in M&A, which sounds like a lot of money, but we know really isn't. You know, that's not a mega buying spree. And for the longest time, it seemed like there was a financial advantage to being a conglomerate. At what point does that structure stop being an advantage? What is throwing all these different pieces under one roof? Mm-hmm. What does that prevent the company from doing?
4: I think every business model has an era. So I think we have to go back to what created this era of conglomerate or larger companies. It really started from them when the world started becoming more globalized after 2000. Mm-hmm. China came into WTO, the world became more global. And there was much more global trade, which became the norm on how companies were growing. So all U.S. companies started growing globally. But at the same time, they were able to drive a lot of productivity by taking manufacturing into Asia, a lot of, manpower productivity by doing work in different virtual way with a lot of IT skills coming in. So there was a case to make bigger companies bigger because they had the unique know-how to drive a lot of productivity and scale at a global scale because they were already present there. And that cycle persisted for almost 15 years till the time that value was captured, and that value capture became generally known. Therefore, the question started asking to say, is creating this complex company worth it, or simplification or a sector focus is a better way to do it? So I think there was a reason that proposition really worked well and created a lot of value. Take a case of Honeywell, a shareholder value creation from a time of 2000 to 2017-18, one of the best in class in the entire S&P. So it's not that anything was wrong. We created tremendous shareholder value, but now this point of saturation comes in, and then it really brings you to the point of specialization. If the markets have scale and you can preserve scale while you're a specialist, that's best of the both worlds. And that's what we are doing now to create a scale aerospace company, a scale automation company. We are still very global. We still have very mature processes. But at the same time, we are focused on singular segment. So I guess like in everything else, you learn through cycles. And this cycle is all about having the mix of scale and specialization. This will persist till something else comes in now, where there's a case to do something else. And I feel good about where we are in our position, and this is going to create much more shareholder value.
3: So 20 years before you started talking about breaking into three pieces, your fellow Dow component, General Electric, went through the same process, arguably with not a whole lot of success. Mm-hmm. They started out fairly richly valued. Mm-hmm. There wasn't a whole lot of room to grow. And I'm curious, when you're thinking about breaking into three, are you looking at other companies like General Electric and saying, what can we learn from what they did right, what they got wrong, what missteps they made?
4: I think the situation for each company is very different, because separation cannot create value alone by itself. You have to be convicted that the standalone asset has enough growth potential and invest and asset base, which is going to grow, which is going to create value. So I think comparing the example you gave versus Honeywell is absolutely very different portfolio.
3: Apples and oranges.
4: Very, very different. So I would say that our drivers were more around what I talked about. Our stock price was more static. We were more we did not destroy

0: any shareholder value. So our question was, how do we create more shareholder value with external factors coming in, growth of aerospace, growth of AI? Is that inflection point for us to make a different decision? So we did it more from a point of strength versus we have some crisis coming in. So sometimes you use your point of strength to make the right decisions. And we did it fast and we did it right. I think every other company, it came from a different circumstances. Mm-hmm. But the decision on the outwardly look very similar. They look like they all did the same thing, but they all came from very different backgrounds and, you know, different set of assets. When we started looking at it, some people believe that we got influenced by success of GE. I want to remind that GE success came post our decision. That was a process which was occurring. Mm-hmm. So yeah, you have, that's a data point to say they're also doing it. But some of the success we have observed, some outstanding work by the GE leadership team, that really started happening 24, 25 timeframe. Mm-hmm. We were far along the way in our own analysis by that time. So I think those are kind of parallel things happening. So there's no one thing you can attribute to say that this thing influenced it. It's a combination of the reason which all come together. And that's what really brings us to where we are today.
1: I like this phrase in your thesis of the current transition from automation to autonomy, mm-hmm. with artificial intelligence as, mm-hmm. as the dividing line. Mm-hmm. How far along that process are we as a country, mm-hmm. are the industrial sector and Honeywell?
0: So I would say that we as a country have an advantage of being the leader in the space of cloud and data science. And companies like Honeywell has responsibility to take the know-how which the tech sector is creating, be it Microsoft, be it Google, be it NVIDIA, and all the, you know, very capable tech companies. How do we bring that capability into our sector? Because our customer is not going to go, and they are not looking to buy a cloud capability, or they are not looking to buy a AI LLM. They want to solve a problem. They want to run a business. They want to run an operation. They want to have more uptime. They want to have more, you know, profitability. So our job is to take our system, what I mentioned to you before, and add this intelligence layer. And what this intelligence layer is all about, taking capability from the tech companies, take large language models from the likes of Google and NVIDIA, use the cloud power, which is there from Amazon and Microsoft, but really build a purpose-built offering from the industrial sector. And as we are doing that, we are able to create the agentic models for our customers. And that's what they buy from us. The underlying plumbing, what we have, they don't want to know it. They don't want to know how this is built. Say, yeah, so you're automating this piece of my work. That's great. So I'm going to get more productivity for that. How much I should pay you for it, right? Mm-hmm. So I would say we are in the state that this is no more a hypothesis. We are in the, not in the early innings, but we are in the stage of deployment of these capabilities across different customer base. The why it is not taken up at scale is because our customers have to go through a significant change management in their organization, because fundamentally the roles of people are changing. Some roles require skills which are less important today, and some more new skills are required. And they can't do that overnight just because I created a new set of technology. They have to absorb it. They have to ingest it. But we have some fabulous examples on customers using it in scale in different sectors like university systems, quick service restaurants. People are using some of our technologies at a very large scale in refineries, et cetera. So I would say that if I'm sitting with you 12 months back, I would have said very modest deployment. Sitting today, I would say I'm very excited on what opportunity we see. A year from now, I would argue that the penetration will go up substantially up, because it's a real economic value creation, mm-hmm. from what we are really propping. And we as a country are leading because we have the core components of this technology. And now we have to, you know, take this capability across the world. Huh. And our customers are excited. They really like what we are doing.
1: Earlier, you mentioned restaurant automation. Mm-hmm. What does Honeywell do for either fast food service or casual dining?
0: Mm-hmm. So think about it. I mean, when you look at a small fast food dining restaurant, there's not much automation in that, but it consumes energy for sure. I mean, let's take a typical McDonald's restaurant as just an example. There's a kitchen there. There's a fryer. There's a refrigeration, which is keeping a lot of products there. There's, of course, lights going on. These assets were never thought as a way to improve energy efficiencies by companies like us. We say we should automate a large hospital. Mm-hmm. Oh, it's massive. There's a lot of opportunity there, a large building. These assets were never paid attention by us because there was no technology available. But when the cloud technology came in, we are able to connect these assets flawlessly, you know, in a matter of hours. And then you're able to use a lot of AI-based rule set to understand what should be the energy consumption actual versus what it is today, and give that tools to the owner to say, you know, an example, we connected a quick service chain in UK, I think something like 500 plus of their restaurants into a single operating system, and they are observing 30 to 40% energy reduction.
1: Wow.
0: Like anything else, the good old management principle, what do you inspect is what you get. Once these were thinking running off my own, nobody paid attention. Even though they desired to do something, there was no mechanism. So we created an easy mechanism to make this available to the customer. So all of a sudden, they're able to generate a lot more productivity without adding too much of cost. And that's a part of the new tools which is coming in, which was not possible. And that gives me a lot of excitement that this is going to be much more level of, you know, productivity, efficiency, which is less talked about. You know, whenever there's an AI dialogue, it's about jobs, it's going to cut jobs. Nobody talks about economic value creation. It is doing a real value for our customer base, making people more productive. That's the story of the industrial side, which is probably requires more amplification.
1: So what's the Peter Drucker quote? You can't manage what you can't measure. So forget 500 restaurants. What is Starbucks, 30,000, McDonald's, 40,000?
0: This applies to all of these kind of assets. And many people have done this work. So it's not that we have created some new invention. Some of them have done this kind of discovery, but this effort was not very standardized. It's like a custom-made thing somebody will do because you are a big company, you can afford it. But when you do it at a large scale, there are hundreds of these chains. There are hundreds of retail stores. We're also doing similar work around the big retail store chains, very similar example. So these distributed assets are becoming a way of capturing value at one end of the equation. On the other end of the equation, when you have retirals coming, and our customers are worried about knowledge going out of the door, they're looking at a mechanism of knowledge capture so they can perform their task. That's also penetrating very rapidly. So scenarios are different. Some scenarios are looking at, I never paid attention, and now I can do it. Some are saying, I have less people, do something about it. But the capability is fundamentally the same. It's the same capability which solves both the problem. And that's the power of the cloud, that's the power of AI, which we're bringing to our customers.
1: Thank you, Vimal, for being so generous with your time. We have been speaking with Vimal Kapur, CEO and Chairman of Honeywell. If you enjoy this conversation, well, be sure and check out any of the previous 637 we've done over the past 12 and a half years. You can find those at Bloomberg, iTunes, Spotify, YouTube, or wherever you find your favorite podcasts. I would be remiss if I didn't thank the crack team that helps put these conversations together. Amongst the many people who help me, Alexis Noriega is my video producer. Sean Russo is my researcher. Anna Luke is my producer. I'm Barry Ritholtz. 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
4: From ABC News, I'm Wayne Cabot. Deal or no deal in Iran? ABC's Ian Panel with a changing narrative.
5: 24 hours after saying a deal to end the war with Iran and reopen the Strait of Hormuz was close, President Trump now saying he won't rush into a deal, as significant differences remain. President Trump writing on social media that the deal that he promised just yesterday isn't even fully negotiated yet. If I make a deal with Iran, it'll be a good and proper one, not like the one made by Obama, which gave Iran massive amounts of cash and a clear and open path to a nuclear weapon, Trump wrote on social media.
4: A California catastrophe could be averted in a bulging chemical tank that's under pressure and poised to blow. A crack has turned up in that tank at an aerospace company in Garden Grove outside L.A., but there's no sign of a leak, giving hope to Fire Chief T.J. McGovern.
6: We don't know if the whole tank is completely solidified right now and it's all plastic. That would be best case scenario, but we don't know because we can't see inside, and we're working with experts right now to see if we can see the density inside the tank that could tell us.
4: Tens of thousands living in nearby Garden Grove have been evacuated since Friday. An Indy rarity, a pass with only

0: 50 feet of track left.
1: In only the fifth lap 200 pass in the 110-year history of the race, Felix Rosenquist takes the 110th running of the Indianapolis 500, making that pass on the last turn of that last lap, and holding off David Malukas by just 0.02 of a second, the closest finish in race history. At the Indianapolis 500, Will Clark, ABC News.
0: NASCAR paid tribute to Kyle Busch before the start of the Coca-Cola 600 in Charlotte. CEO Steve O'Donnell declaring, "Kyle Busch is NASCAR." Busch's wife, son, and family were there. In a moment of silence and amazing grace, you're listening to ABC News.
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3: Travel delays will continue across the Boston area into the evening with low clouds, rain, and breezy conditions. Temperatures tonight dropping into the middle 50s. Skies will gradually clear out in Chicago with delays easing. Temperatures tonight dropping to 60. Breezy conditions for San Francisco may cause a few delays into the evening. Temperatures dropping to the middle 50s. Showers and thunderstorms in Detroit through the evening could cause a few problems. Temperatures in the upper 50s. Showers and thunderstorms may cause delays in Orlando through the evening. Temperatures falling into the middle 70s. Delays possible in Atlanta with showers and thunderstorms tonight. Temperatures dropping to around 70. Clear skies in Los Angeles. No problems. A little breezy at times through the evening. We'll see temperatures dropping into the upper 50s tonight. I'm Scott Kaplan, and that's your Bloomberg travel forecast. 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
0: Ebola surveillance has been scaled up now, and so more than 900 suspected cases have been identified in the Congo region of Africa, a place where civil war has been raging, where people have been fleeing. That even includes now health and humanitarian workers. The World Health Organization says that 10 countries across Africa are at risk from the spread of Ebola, an awful disease in which victims bleed out. The gunman who opened fire last night near a White House security checkpoint had a history of incidents and had been ordered to stay away from White House grounds. ABC News contributor and retired Secret Service agent Don Mihalik.
4: This individual sounds like one of those that exhibited more violent behavior, and they addressed it as he kept showing up to the White House. They committed him, they arrested him, but it sounds like that there was a breakdown in some of either the criminal justice system or the mental health system where this individual didn't get the attention and the help he needed.
0: The shooter was shot and killed. 9 bald eagles have been found poisoned near a landfill in New Jersey. One has died. State and federal wildlife officials think that the birds fed on uncovered carcasses of euthanized farm animals at the Warren County landfill. 6 of the 8 eagles have been released back into the wild, cared for by the Raptor Trust. State environmental officials are working with the people at the landfill to make sure that animal carcasses are covered up so wildlife doesn't feed on them. The Raptor Trust is open to the public, and you can walk among the majestic eagles, falcons, and owls on the mend. Wayne Cabot, ABC News.
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5: From Bloomberg World Headquarters in New York, I'm Doug Krisner. Let's update our top stories. We'll look at market action as well. Crude oil prices are tumbling with WTI down by more than 5% at this hour. This is as the U.S. and Iran are said to be closing in on a deal to reopen the Strait of Hormuz. Now, American officials have said the two sides are addressing the precise language on key issues, and they're saying it may take several days to get final approval. In a post today on social media, President Trump said the U.S. will not be rushed and that both sides must take their time to get it right. We also heard from U.S. Secretary of State Marco Rubio, who is optimistic.
6: We've made some progress over the last 48 hours working with our partners in the Gulf region on an outline that could ultimately, if it succeeds, leave us not just with a completely open straits, and I mean open straits without tolls, and with addressing some of the key things that underpin what has been Iran's nuclear weapons ambitions in the past.
5: U.S. Secretary of State Marco Rubio. Now, in these talks, Iran has been pushing that toll system in the Strait of Hormuz, and that has obviously been a source of friction with the U.S. As articulated just now by Secretary of State Rubio. WTI down 5.3%. We're at 91.45. The Brent contract weaker by about 5.2% at 98.20. Holiday shortened week for markets in the U.S. No trading on Monday to observe Memorial Day. Also, with Monday holiday, South Korea, Hong Kong, and the U.K. So we will not have trading in U.S. Treasuries for about 24 hours. Now, in the Friday session, we did have a spike in Treasury yields at the short end of the curve. That was after Fed Governor Chris Waller said he would not rule out a future rate hike if inflation does not begin to slow down soon. Now, we know that bond markets globally are trading near multi-year highs in terms of where yields are, and strategists at ING Bank, along with Goldman Sachs and Barclays, are saying some long-term yields may not fully reverse, even if inflation were to retreat. Global news 24 hours a day and whenever you want it with Bloomberg News Now. 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
11: This is Wall Street Week. I'm David Westin, bringing you stories of capitalism. China has become the number one auto producer in the world. We go to Paris to see how one of its leaders, BYD, plans to take over Europe. Plus, the IMF and World Bank met in Washington to wrestle with a whole new set of problems. How much do they need to change to keep up with the times? And it's not just the people we see on the news all the time. That person next door may be one of the new billionaires, or at least multimillionaires, no one hears about. This is a story about changes that are too big to ignore. For many years, the global car market has been dominated by the same small group. Countries like Japan, Germany, and the United States. But no longer. 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
2: You come from the industry, Ryan. How is BYD viewed within the industry?
1: Similar to Musk's comment, like, who are these? I think now people are changing it to, oh yeah, we're kind of scared.
3: For a better idea of just how seriously BYD and the Chinese auto sector broadly are being taken now, just listen to Ford CEO Jim Farley speaking last year.
4: It's the most humbling thing I've ever seen. Their cost, their quality of their vehicles is far superior to what I see in the West.
3: We wanted to get a first-hand look at the battle for the future of automaking, so we went to Paris to see the rollout of BYD's new car. There, we spoke with the woman on the front lines of the firm's global expansion.
5: Why Paris?
6: Yeah, very good question. Paris is the country, is the city full of energy and also art.
3: Stella Lee has led BYD's charge into markets beyond China, including here in France. As the company's number two, after its founder, Lee also helped engineer its transformation from a battery startup into an auto manufacturing powerhouse.
6: So, you know, I joined BYD when BYD is a very small company. They started with 20 people, $350,000 investment. So I joined BYD the second year. My first job is for overseas marketing promoting manager. So I went to Hong Kong, set up the first like a kind of international office in Hong Kong in 1997, and then came to Europe in 1999 with $30,000 cash and a 140 feet container battery. The message is you need to survive to sell the battery.
3: And sell the battery she did, securing deals with Motorola and Nokia, back then leaders in the mobile phone space. An IPO followed, then a major investment from Berkshire Hathaway. With each step, the company grew and doubled down on research and development and bringing suppliers under their own roof.
5: What do you think the biggest structural advantage is that BYD has over its competitors?
6: Two things. One is technology. Till today, like we have 120,000 R&D engineers. We invent 52 patents per day. The second is BYD have very strong vertical integration capability. What does this mean? It means like we can do innovation much faster. We can do cool stuff much more than any other people. That's the reason you saw BYD in the past 2 years. We have like the sporty car called the Yangwan U9. We have 3,000 horsepower. That is the fastest car in the planet.
7: It's capable of well over 300 miles an hour.
8: This feels like China turning up and just saying, we'll have all the records. Thank you.
3: Sadly, BYD didn't let us race their hypercar to the Arc de Triomphe, but we did drive their latest luxury EV, the Denza Z9 GT.
9: Who do you see as your main competitor? Who is the brand that you're really competing with in this premium segment now with the Denza Z9?
6: On the all the cool technology in this car, I did not see any competition here.
3: Given the company's origins, it's no surprise that the car maker's key feature might be its battery. The range is long and the charge is fast, far faster than anything else on the market, if done through their planned system of flash chargers. Fisher says it remains to be seen how quickly BYD can roll those chargers out and whether their new cars will beat the competition in the field. But there's little doubt that their tech is impressive.
1: When you think about their advantage in batteries that they've managed to produce, it does seem kind of like incredible. They've come out with the golden egg. They've done it incredibly quickly with the best technology at the best price.
3: What's more, the new car has the profile of a Porsche and the horsepower of a Bugatti, all at the price of a Subaru Outback, but only in China. Here in France, it runs about €115,000 or $135,000.
6: So with this one, it can be true. It's 0 to 100 kilometer, 2.7 seconds.
9: 2.7.

0: Not all of BYD's vehicles target the luxury space. The lowest cost model in the UK, where Chinese cars now account for 1 in every 10 new vehicles sold, goes for under £19,000, or about $25,000. Cheap, but not the cheapest. Nor is that the goal, according to BYD's special advisor, Alfredo Altavia.
1: What do you say to regulators and consumers? How do you convince them that BYD isn't just a low-cost disruptor?
2: BYD has never been and will never be a low-cost player in any segment. Our main selling argument is value for money.
0: Altavia came to BYD after a career as an executive with the competition. As the former head of Fiat Chrysler's European operations, he was a close aide to former CEO Sergio Marchionne and was considered a top contender to take over his role.
1: What are the real ambitions of BYD in Europe? Is it volume, or is it positioning in the premium segment, or something else?
2: I won't answer with our volume target because you will not believe me. But certainly we want to be one of the key players in this industry on a global scale.
1: If you were an auto executive at a European legacy car maker right now, as you were once,
2: yeah,
1: how worried would you be?
2: Quite worried.
1: About 1 million units sold last year overseas, or international sales.
3: Mm-hmm.
1: 1.5 million is the number that I've seen for 2026.
3: Yes.
1: Are you on track to meet that, to beat that?
3: Yeah, easily.
1: Easily beating 1.5 million this year.
3: Yes, easily, yeah.
0: In recent weeks, the war in Iran and the soaring fuel prices that have come along with it have added new momentum to electric vehicle demand. China's exports of EVs and hybrids soared to a record high in March, with BYD leading the way. But for all the optimism about international growth, the company has faced major challenges in its largest market, back home in China.
1: I want to talk about the here and now in the Chinese market. How would you characterize the current state of the Chinese auto market?
3: Chinese auto market is super competitive.
1: BYD recently posting a roughly 20% drop in year-on-year profit, the first time since 2021. Is that as bad as it gets, do you think?
3: No, it's nothing. Because you need to understand the scenario behind. We are price war and competing with an EV car. Because everything we do, the next day our company will copy. But then for BYD now, we bring another protection river, is our flash charging technology, the second generation blade cell. So this we call the protection river. I think it will keep our competition several years behind us.
1: Are you seeing signs of recovery in the Chinese market?
3: Yes. And the second, the market in China in Q4, Q1 is not good because all the subsidy, even we have a small portion left, is 100% gone.
0: Recent moves to wind down government support are a headwind for China's EV makers. But Fisher says subsidies haven't been the only driver of their rise, especially in BYD's case.
1: How much of BYD's success is down to Chinese government support over the years?
4: There was the investigation from the European Union about which specific automakers were getting the most subsidies and therefore what tariffs they should achieve. BYD was actually on the lower end of the spectrum than some of those. I think what the Chinese government have done, and what some people look as maybe I would be jealous of it, is that they aligned everything they were doing. They had an automotive plan, they got involved with the metals and mining, they provided the subsidies. Some of this was about oil independence, and some of this was about winning the automotive industry, right? This is a massive part of GDP in many countries, and they've done that successfully. So I don't look at the Chinese and feel like they've done anything massively wrong. I actually feel like we've been a bit naive as policymakers in Europe and places like that.
1: Some critics may look at BYD's success and the success of other Chinese automakers in Europe and in other markets outside of China and say this is a classic example of China shifting excess capacity to other markets. Would that be a fair criticism?
4: I think it's a fair criticism. We see it across industries. China obviously has leverage, and you've seen that in the negotiations where they've tariffed different countries. Maybe the French keep them out of their subsidies, and then they get hit with tariffs back on brandy or something like that. Fundamentally, consumers want the cheapest products and the best ones, and the Chinese have managed to achieve that.
0: Coming up, the IMF was created before World War II was even over in order to provide stability for the global economy. Can it still get the job done in a very different world 80 years later?
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20: The pills are GLP-1 medications, not injections, but oral medications. Former CEO of X, Linda Yaccarino, is now CEO of telehealth company eMed. She talked to Bloomberg News at the Milken Global Conference about eMed and the overwhelming demand for weight loss drugs.
21: One of the biggest adopters or segments are men because they have hesitancy when it comes to injections.
20: In March of 2026, eMed raised $200 million, bringing its valuation to more than $2 billion. The company will use the funds to expand its AI platform and fund new models for employers, including GLP-1 access.
21: We're kind of in a moment that now breaking the cost curve, that time is here. We're able to do that.
20: Yaccarino says 50% of people get their health benefits through their employer, and only one in five employers cover GLP-1s. Amy Morris, Bloomberg Radio.
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23: It speaks to like the bears in their caves hibernation mood that have missed every transformational tech stock the last 20 years. They'll continue to miss the AI trade, underestimating the scale and scope of what the spending looks like. And I've seen it. You know, just even a few weeks ago in Taiwan, in Asia, demand and supply is, what, 12 to 1? And that is going to continue to drive this massive CapEx and the ripple effects across tech, energy, and everything else.
22: Damien, Torsten Slack publishing moments ago for Apollo Global Management, IT CapEx now accounts for more than one-third of S&P 500 CapEx spending.
1: Wow. I mean, but I have to, you know, let's just shift away here. We have the world's largest, I mean, on record IPO coming out in SpaceX here. And I just got to ask you, Dan, I mean, what are your thoughts here on Musk and shareholder rights and minority rights and control? I mean, is this unusual, the

0: structure we're seeing here?
1: Bottom line is betting against Musk. It's been the historically wrong move for investors, right? And I think many were in that betting against Tesla. You're betting on Musk. And I get some of the, in terms of voting rights and things like that. But look, SpaceX, you're talking about one of one relative to what's going to really create a whole new category of investing. And that's what you've seen in the private markets, you know, as more stock has come available over the last, you know, call it 3 to 6 months. And we're talking about a watershed moment, not just for Musk, not just for SpaceX. We think a year from now, over an 80% chance SpaceX and Tesla merge.
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3: This is a story about being fit for purpose. As the IMF met in Washington, its mission of providing global financial stability has never been more important. But one of the fund's key participants expressed doubts about whether it's up to it, whether it is still fit for its very important purpose.
4: I think we need to step back and look at the IMF and World Bank, their core missions. We cannot have these kind of elite beliefs that get in the way.
5: An awesome force of 1,000 planes and gliders thrusts deep into France.
3: That core mission for the IMF and the World Bank was crafted back in 1944 in the White Mountains of Bretton Woods, New Hampshire. Less than a month after Allied troops helped turn the tide in World War II by storming the beaches of Normandy. 80 years later, the world is a very different place, and the wars that multilateral organizations like the IMF are contending with are now in places like Iran and Ukraine.
6: Even if the war ends tomorrow, it would take quite some time for the recovery to kick in.
7: War is, in any circumstances, the worst outcome.
8: There are reasons to really worry about the upside inflation risks from the war in Iran.
9: The IMF and the World Bank, I mean, these were institutions that were created even before the end of the Second World War with the basic idea that if countries can work together and cooperate on the economic and the financial front, and we can have stability in the world, then we would have less wars. Clearly, that is being tested at this current moment.
3: Until she joined the Harvard economics faculty last year, Geeta Gopinath helped countries work together as the first deputy managing director of the IMF.
9: So in this current environment that we have right now with the conflict in Iran, the countries that have programs with the IMF, many of them are importers of energy, and they're getting hit by these increasing prices.
10: Many countries are in trouble right now because of the price spikes from the war.
3: Kevin Gallagher is the director of the Global Development Policy Center at Boston University.
11: We don't know where this war is going, how long it will last. COVID, as I recall, really hit global growth fairly substantially. Is there any prospect this could reach that sort of level?
10: Well, the economy, the global economy has been really fragile, especially in emerging market and developing countries since COVID. And this shock is yet another one. We've had that. We had interest rate hikes just a couple of years ago. Many countries have had sort of climate shocks and droughts, and then, of course, COVID itself. And so we're nowhere near the growth potential that many countries were on a path before COVID happened. And now this shock is really sending a lot of countries back.
3: Since the start of the new millennium, we have lived through a global financial crisis, the recession that followed, a pandemic, and several wars. But through it all, the IMF has stayed pretty much the same.
10: The IMF hasn't changed much. It's in a bit of a crisis right now. It still offers a family of emergency financing to countries that are in trouble.
9: This is the time when the IMF is absolutely critical, given all the instability. First thing I would note is what the IMF is really good at is surveillance. And that is super valuable in this environment of very high uncertainty. Just coming out in terms of forecasts of what the impact is going to be of the various shocks on the global economy.
12: But this comes against a broader backdrop of perhaps increasing dispersion in the approaches of a lot of the member countries for the IMF in their approach to economics. Certainly

0: different from what happened after World War II when the IMF was created. What challenges does that present to the IMF?
1: The geopolitics, of course, matters for the functioning of all of these multilateral institutions. I think the IMF is somewhat better placed because it plays the role of a firefighter. And when you're a firefighter, you don't really have the luxury to fuss around. It's not about whether you can have another more trade agreement or you can give money to a country to build a road that will be available in 10 years. But it's about, are you going to bail out a country that is otherwise going to plunge into a crisis, which is not only going to affect the country, but is also going to spill over into the region.
2: A firefighter like the IMF may not be directly driven by politics or differences in economic approaches. But those politics and differences can sometimes create more fires to fight as they affect countries' fiscal positions.
1: We've certainly moved away from the time of ever closer integration and an efficiency-driven global trade model to one where national security concerns are becoming important, and I'm not denying that that's not an important one. That certainly is much more salient at this current world we live in. De-risking supply chains are an important factor, you know, making sure that you have strategic inputs in your own country, factories for those in your own countries, those are coming up too. What the IMF cares about is countries' fiscal situations, and if you're going to end up in a world where everybody is going to spend a whole lot more on defense spending, a whole lot more on building semiconductor chip factories, more rare earth discoveries, and all of that, then we could end up with this big buildup in debt in the world, which already is, frankly, on an unsustainable path.
2: It's not just the economic approaches that have changed since Bretton Woods. It's also the relative sizes of some of the economies involved, most notably China, which dramatically rose to become the second strongest economy in the world, something not reflected in the allocation of quotas that effectively determine who has influence over the fund.
3: The quota has gone up, but not commensurate to the formula that the United States made, which says that it should go up relative to the size of your economy. So given that China is now the second largest economy in the world, they should have the second most voting. But the U.S., in the last iteration of increasing quotas, they said, let's increase quotas, but not without voting power changes, because Japan is number two, and both Japan and the United States don't want China to leapfrog over. It's caused a little bit of a legitimacy issue.
2: Whether it's the U.S. or China or the other major players in the IMF, like Japan, Germany, and France, the wealthy countries are the ones that control a fund whose entire purpose is to help poorer countries when they run out of money. But sometimes that has led to conditions on loans that some find unduly onerous.
3: The fund was supposed to be there to help countries get a shot in the arm to get back on their feet. But over time, it's had almost the same policy, which is austerity. Now, it's important to have it in countries that are profligate, like I said. But so many of the crises that have been happening over the past decade have been external shocks to countries that have good fundamentals.
0: Is there an inherent, even structural, challenge for the IMF in the difference between who needs the emergency funding and who decides on the emergency funding? Because the quotas are determined by how prominent the economy is, how successful it is, how many reserves they have, and the people who need it are the opposite of that. So you have sort of the haves deciding for the have-nots.
3: Yeah, you put the nail right on the head there. The countries that receive the programs have no say in what the design looks like. They can request, and they often get what they need, but they have no say in the terms.
2: But Gopinath says from her experience that often structural conditions are required by the situation.
1: The IMF has evolved as an institution in terms of the policies it recommends and what countries need to do in a crisis, just as the thinking in terms of the intellectual thought too, in terms of what is helps a country in a crisis. So there was a time, and I would say the East Asian crisis was certainly one of those, where there was an excessive focus on just spending cuts. And it was about cutting spending across the board without much attention to the details about where the spending cuts would happen. I think that was a strategy that was appropriately rethought. And now the IMF is more targeted in how it spends. In fact, when it goes in and tells countries to reduce overall spending, it very often says that you need to increase spending to the most vulnerable in society, because you are in a

0: crises, and this is a particularly challenging time for them. So far more targeted in terms of what's needed with in terms of spending reductions. I mean, unfortunately, spending reductions are always a part of the solution because that's the only way for the country to come back to a more stable macro environment without racking up a large amount of debt. These policies are never easy, they're difficult, but I think the IMF has evolved over time in terms of making it better tailored to country circumstances.
1: The world has changed fundamentally since 1944 when the IMF was created. And it appears that one of the largest changes is about to come, with artificial intelligence poised to change just about every economy.
2: One of the things that we talk about all the time now is artificial intelligence and how it's going to transform our world. Typically, we don't know exactly how, but we think it's going to. When you look at specifically what the IMF does and how it may affect different nations differently, how can the IMF sort of anticipate that if it needs to?
0: Well, AI is hugely transformative and everybody has to pay attention to it, including the IMF. So even though the IMF has a relatively shorter horizon in terms of the kinds of problems it deals with, AI is something that they cannot not pay attention to. So they are, in the near term, just looking at where most of the AI development is happening and AI adoption is happening. It is happening in the more advanced world, and I would say China among the emerging markets. But everywhere else, the momentum is not as strong. So at least in the near term, we could see a divergence where you would have more productivity growth coming out of the US relative to, say, developing countries. But hopefully over time, when developing countries figure out how to deploy AI to close their skill gap, to make sure, you know, in your scarcity of doctors and teachers and technicians, you can close the skill gap through AI.
1: Whether it's AI or an emerging China or a breakdown in macroeconomic consensus, Gallagher says it's hard for an IMF fit for its purpose in 1944 to remain so today. And that has led some to call for fundamental reform.
3: It needs to get bigger, needs to get better, and needs to get more inclusive. It's not big enough. The monetary firepower that it has, only about $400 billion for the poorest countries. And if they all went to the fund like they did during the global financial crisis, we'd be really drained. So one, it just needs to get bigger. Two, it needs to get better. It needs to tailor its programs to country circumstances. If it's an external shock, it should just give short-term liquidity without austerity conditions. And it needs to be more inclusive. The countries that are the biggest recipients need more say in the program design. Those are the three things. Make it bigger, make it better, make it more inclusive.
1: Up next, the billionaire next door. They may not be as famous as Elon Musk, but there are more of them around than you might suspect.
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6: ABC News, I'm Wayne Cabot. Talk of a deal on ending the war is so far just that. After President Trump said both sides were close. Now about Iran, here's ABC's Lama Hassan in London.
7: The president striking a different tone on Truth Social, saying that negotiations towards a deal with Iran are constructive, but both sides must take their time and get it right. So as of right now, there is no official deal yet, but there does seem to be significant movement that the U.S. and Iran are walking towards a two-step interim agreement.
6: A crack has turned up in that bulging tank at an aerospace company in Garden Grove outside of L.A. No sign of a leak gives hope that the contents may have turned into a solid and that the tank might not blow. Closest finish in Indy race history, Felix Rosenquist the winner, holding off David Malukas by just 2/100ths of a second. This is ABC News.

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1: From Bloomberg World Headquarters in New York, I'm Doug Krisner. Let's update top stories. We'll look at market action as well. Geopolitical risk seems to be declining. This is after President Trump suggested a peace deal between the U.S. and Iran is near. The two sides are said to be closing in on a plan to reopen the Strait of Hormuz. In a post on social media Sunday, Trump said the U.S. will not be rushed and that both sides must take their time to get it right. Now, American officials have said the two sides are addressing the precise language on some key issues. Earlier, in talks, Iran had been pushing this idea of a toll system for the strait, and that has been a source of friction with the U.S. Nonetheless, WTI crude oil is down by about 5.3% at the moment, 91.45. The Brent contract also weaker by roughly 5.4% at $98. In the week ahead, inflation will come into sharp focus. We have a preview of the weekly economic calendar from Bloomberg's Karen Moscow.
2: U.S. markets are closed Monday in observance of the Memorial Day holiday. Tuesday, we get a look at consumer confidence and get two reports on home prices. Thursday, it's personal income and spending for April, along with the PCE index, or the Fed's preferred inflation gauge, which Bloomberg economists say likely remained hot last month. We also get another look at first quarter GDP, durable goods orders, new home sales, and the weekly report on initial jobless claims. Friday, it's wholesale inventories. Karen Moscow, Bloomberg Radio.
1: We also have market holidays today. That would be Monday in the Pac Rim, in South Korea, Hong Kong. The UK will also observe a holiday on Monday, and as a result of U.S. markets being closed for Memorial Day, there is no trading in U.S. Treasuries in the Tokyo session. Friday, we had Treasury yields spiking more so at the short end of the curve. That was after Fed Governor Chris Waller said he would not rule out a future rate hike if inflation doesn't begin to slow soon. Right now, E-mini futures for the American equity market. We got a holiday Monday, yes, but futures are trading and the S&P 500 contract is up about 0.7%. Global news, 24 hours a day and whenever you want it with Bloomberg News Now. This is Bloomberg.
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1: Majority of their clients don't meet that minimum. CEO Rick Worster says AI will be a real accelerant to its business.
2: It will help us reach and help a new demographic of client that we couldn't before. 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Using AI, we'll be able to offer them some of the same personalized insights that we're giving every day in our branches and in our dedicated relationships. 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
1: Schwab has also recently launched an AI product for its customers, combining insights on portfolio performance, relevant market news, and analyst commentary to help investors make better informed financial decisions. 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
5: The rumors in the market, comments in the market are around the brand, which is 78, 79% owned by Puig, Charlotte Tilbury, and that there is, you know, there's a put call option in place till 2031 with a view that perhaps more was expected in terms of valuation from the original owner. But really, we don't know that it is that. And there was a lot riding on this deal coming together, really, given that Estee Lauder was amid a big strategic overhaul under its CEO, Stéphane Delafevre. So, you know, there are a lot of things going on. Also, the added risks in the market, too, with what's happening in Iran, the knock-on impact on to travel retail, which has been with us since the middle of March. So many different things, really.
6: Where does Estee Lauder go from here on out then? Because they're left to focus on reviving their company and they reported 3 years of annual sales drop.
5: They did. I think if I look at both companies, the reason for them coming together was because if I think about Estee Lauder and where the market's been in the last couple of years, Estee Lauder only has about 19% of its business in fragrance, whereas the majority of the business of Puig, although it's built in makeup and skincare, its history is in fragrances with Jean-Paul Gaultier and then also Carolina Herrera, Paco Rabanne and others. So it was a combination of the two of those coming together that if there was some excitement, that was it.
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12: This is a story about your next door neighbor. They may not look ultra wealthy like a Jeff Bezos or a Kim Kardashian, but sometimes behind that unassuming front door lives someone who's found the secret to attaining great wealth. Princeton economist Owen Zidar calls them everywhere millionaires. Our colleague Scarlett Fu had the opportunity to sit down with both an everywhere billionaire and a couple that aspires to be.
4: You are one of the wealthiest people in America, but you keep a fairly low profile. I know that you are a known entity in Houston, but outside of Houston, there may not be a lot of people who know who Rich Kinder is.
13: And that's just fine.
4: Is that by design?
13: That's just fine, yeah. I wouldn't say it's by design, but yes, I guess it is in retrospect.
4: Rich Kinder didn't make his billions climbing the corporate ladder. Instead, Kinder created the bulk of his wealth by buying boring yet essential assets and then scaling them

0: into what is now one of the largest pipeline companies in North America, Kinder Morgan.
1: I like unglamorous businesses, so it never bothered me in the least to be in an unglamorous business.
0: Kinder is part of a cohort of high net worth yet unassuming individuals that economists call the everywhere millionaires, or in his case, billionaires.
2: Wealthy people don't answer surveys, and you know, some of them are covered by the media, but that's only a small slice of what's truly there. There's basically a hidden world of everywhere millionaires.
0: Owen Zeider is an economics professor at Princeton University who served on the Council of Economic Advisors during the Obama administration. He now focuses his research on tax policy as it pertains to high net worth individuals. His research will be published in a book titled The Everywhere Millionaire later this year.
2: An everywhere millionaire is a private business owner who is wildly successful, but usually operates under the radar based on the place or the industry that he or she is operating in. So you should think of a local auto dealer who has a big vacation home and like a really nice boat. And there are a ton of them, and they're in basically every neighborhood in America. So the way we measure wealth is the two components. We look at assets and people's debts. And so there are five main types of assets. There's pension wealth, private business wealth, public business wealth, fixed income, and housing. And so we basically add this all up for different projects. And then on the debt side, most debt is housing debt. There's some student loans and car payments, that sort of thing. And what we do is we just take the difference at market values, and that's your net worth.
0: According to Zeider's research, top earners derive most of their wealth from equity in businesses they founded or invested in.
2: If you take dentists have more revenue than the total revenue of every professional sports team in America. So the NFL, the NBA, MLB, all of their revenue combined is smaller than the revenue dentists make.
0: Manufacturing drives almost half of all corporate profits, but it makes up just a small share of the income going to millionaire-owned private businesses. Instead, these owners cluster in sectors like professional services, construction, and finance. What results is a quieter kind of wealth, earned through ownership stakes in privately held firms rather than big publicly traded companies.
2: Most people think you have to be like Jamie Dimon or Elon Musk, these really famous public company CEOs, to be really rich. But when you look in the data, there are 1,000 private business owners who have at least $10 million in net worth for every public company CEO. You don't have to follow the traditional white-collar path.
0: Kinder is one of those individuals. After studying law and serving in the JAG Corps, he transitioned to the private sector. He was general counsel of a small energy company that, through a series of mergers, later became Enron. He eventually headed up operations there, which consisted mainly of pipelines. After leaving Enron, Kinder decided to double down on that expertise.
3: You bought pipeline assets from Enron, and that at that time the company treated it as kind of unwanted relics of the old economy. What did you see in the pipelines that perhaps others didn't?
1: Well, I saw that there was an opportunity to take midstream assets, and if you ran them correctly and really watched the bottom line carefully, had a good mix of debt and equity, that you could build those pipelines in a way that would allow your stock price to grow, and then you could use that stock price to make acquisitions of other companies. And that was really our game plan. Yeah, we started with really a tiny company. We had market cap of the company, the value on the stock exchange, about $150 million, and we had about $150 million of debt. So overall, the enterprise value of what we started with was just a little north of $300 million, and we had 175 employees. We had this idea that we would look for assets, we would run them as efficiently as we could, we would bend over backwards to serve our customers, and we would provide a good return to our shareholders. And that's kind of the mantra that we've followed for almost 30 years now.
3: And you built it through acquisitions?
1: Built it through acquisitions and also just some build out ourselves. We today, for example, we spend between $3 and $3.5 billion a year on building new pipelines. The trick is don't overpay, but do what's fair and right to produce an adequate return for your shareholders.
3: Sounds like a very predictable business then.
1: I think it is. It's, no business without risk. And the old saying that it's the unexpected that always gets you. Who could have anticipated what we're going through in the Middle East today? Who could have anticipated COVID?

0: COVID, but if your business is built on a solid foundation, you can weather whatever storms come along. We are partnering to develop a pediatric cancer center that's going to be a new 22-story building.
1: Rich Kinder made it into the ranks of the Everywhere Millionaires and beyond. But what about the rest of us? What are the chances we could join him?
2: This was the, I think, second or third place that we saw.
1: That's the plan for folks like Ray and Dana Cherry. The husband and wife team left their corporate jobs a couple of years ago.
3: Popular for general hand washing.
1: To buy a rather unassuming business in the San Francisco Bay Area, Monsam Portable Sinks.
2: We assessed hundreds of businesses in this process. And when it came down to which ones we were going to buy, it was a very short list, maybe four or five. And for us, the focus was on the profitability of the company, that it had consistent profitability, that the business itself was near to where we live, and that the product that, or the service that it was offering was something that was unique and that we felt like we could come into and learn quickly and move to the next level.
3: This is a business that was founded by a husband and wife team to solve a food and beverage service problem. They were selling funnel cakes to local festivals and fairs, and husband, being an engineer, decided to build a unit like this in their garage to help them pass their health inspection. 28 years later now, that couple's retired, and this business has since solved these types of problems for over 11,000 unique customers. And that, all of that just really excited us.
4: I'm wondering what led you to leave these corporate jobs, these safe and steady corporate jobs, and decide to become owner-operators. It's a pretty big leap.
3: We had really successful, long-standing careers in the corporate world. I was in finance, Dana was in marketing. Entrepreneurship was always a really big goal of ours, and we'd considered different startup ideas over the years. We'd always thought, you know, hey, wouldn't this be really cool if we could do something like this together? And we came across entrepreneurship through acquisition. We thought this was a great time for us to take a shot at ownership, some autonomy, and leveraging our own expertise to building a business on our own.
2: This felt like a risk-adjusted path into entrepreneurship. The opportunity to purchase a business where there was already product market fit that was already established and had a path to having us come in and take it to the next level made perfect sense.
4: We spoke with an economist, Owen Zeider, and he says that a lot of American wealth is built through private and what he calls boring, often overlooked businesses. Does that idea feel true to your life experience right now?
3: Absolutely. As we've dug into this, and you start to see which types of businesses are really running things in this country, that just became really clear to us the more time we spent in it.
2: We're stepping into a world where there's a wave of small businesses and just businesses that are going to need to be transitioned as those owners retire.
0: Basically, I think you better understand what you're walking away from, and you better understand what you're walking into. And in my case, I understood very well what I was walking into. I knew those assets. Didn't dream it would be as big as it would become. We've had a lot of luck along the way, but that's how I would view walking away from a corporate life.
1: The Cherries are still in the early innings of building their business. And as they get ready to scale, established owner-operators like Kinder advise that doing your due diligence is the key.
0: Generally, I've always believed that you shouldn't really invest in anything you don't understand. And if it's a business you understand and can run the numbers on and understand the strategic concept involved, I think you generally do okay. It's when you wade off into something that you don't really understand and you're relying on someone else to tell you, well, yeah, this is something that will really go, just stick with me. That's when you have to be, I think, very, very careful.
4: What's your advice to someone who wants to build real wealth through their own company, but doing so without the attendant celebrity and white hot spotlight?
0: I would say just pay attention to what you're doing and don't get carried away with PR or trying to be something you're not.
4: How would you advise someone who has a real business idea but is perhaps afraid to walk away from a stable career to go pursue it?
0: Well, I think it just depends on your tolerance for risk. You know, I don't think you want to jump out of a plane without a parachute. So I think you want to have a good understanding of that business that you're starting. And in my case, that worked out very well because I knew with this small set of assets we had, I knew we could make those work. You know, the first analyst call we had as Kinder Morgan, there were there were so few people covering us that we just had an open line. So there were four.

0: analysts on, all of whom I knew from my Enron days. And so one of them asked, he said, Rich, you know, you were COO of this big company, and now you're starting this little company you're starting now. What do you expect to accomplish? And I said, well, you know, I hope in 4 or 5 years this will be a $1 billion company. And one of those four people I could hear went, ha, ha. I confronted all four of those people years later, and they all swear they didn't do it. But I know for sure one of them thought I was absolutely nuts.
1: That does it for this edition of Bloomberg Wall Street Week. I'm David Westin. Stay with us. Today's top stories and global business headlines are coming up right now.
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3: From ABC News, I'm Wayne Cabot. The Ebola outbreak in Central Africa is rising at a rapid pace.
4: The Democratic Republic of Congo now has over 1,000 reported cases, according to local authorities, and 10 countries also considered at high risk for an outbreak. Health officials sounding the alarm.
5: It will be a big mistake to underestimate, especially with this strain.
4: The Democratic Republic of Congo, where there are more than 115 deaths reported to be Ebola-related.
3: ABC News foreign correspondent Lama Hassan. The outline of an agreement to end the Iran war has not moved beyond that. A couple developments, though, since President Trump said that the deal was near. Trump now saying on Truth Social he doesn't want to rush into a deal. And just now from Iran, the Supreme Leader's advisor says that Iran has the legal right to manage the Strait of Hormuz. A chemical tank usually is a bad thing, but not in this case. Orange County Interim Fire Chief T.J. McGovern on a crack in an overheated, pressurized, bulging tank filled with toxic chemicals just outside of Los Angeles.
6: And late last night, we went in on an operation to bring our personnel towards the tank and get a visualization right at the tank. We were looking at the condition of the tank. We were looking at the crack that we're hearing about and trying to get the internal temperatures of that.
3: He says there's no leak, and so maybe the chemical is solidifying, something he calls the best-case scenario. That tank has about 7,000 gallons of methyl methacrylate, which is used in plastics manufacturing. This Memorial Day weekend, the oldest Pearl Harbor survivor, 106 years old, keeping the memory alive of that surprise bombing and looking back, Freeman Johnson from Centerville, Massachusetts, says his greatest legacy is raising his family. There are only 11 survivors of that surprise attack left, which killed over 2,400 Americans and propelled the U.S. into the Second World War. 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
8: Travel delays will continue across the Boston area into the evening with low clouds, rain, and breezy conditions. Temperatures tonight dropping into the middle 50s. Skies will gradually clear out in Chicago with delays easing. Temperatures tonight dropping to 60. Breezy conditions for San Francisco may cause a few delays into the evening. Temperatures dropping to the middle 50s. Showers and thunderstorms in Detroit through the evening could cause a few problems. Temperatures in the upper 50s. Showers and thunderstorms may cause delays in Orlando through the evening. Temperatures falling into the middle 70s. Delays possible in Atlanta with showers and thunderstorms tonight. Temperatures dropping to around 70. Clear skies in Los Angeles. No problems. A little breezy at times through the evening. We'll see temperatures dropping into the upper 50s tonight. I'm Scott Kaplan, and that's your Bloomberg travel forecast. Now back to the latest headlines from ABC News.
3: Well, the human eye couldn't possibly have called this finish in Indy. The gap, 0.02 of a second. The winner, Sweden's Felix Rosenqvist, passing David Malukas with just 50 feet of track to go on a 500-mile marathon. He shares the spotlight this year with Kyle Busch, a driver whose death is on the minds of the entire racing community.
9: What's known as racing's biggest day, that being the Sunday before Memorial Day, with emotional tributes at both the Indianapolis 500 and NASCAR's Coca-Cola 600. At Indy, the track scoring pylon lit up on lap 18, a tribute to the number Busch made iconic for years. Driver Romain Grosjean also changed the look of his car to match Busch's famous number font.
3: ABC's Andrew Dimbert. For the first time in years, a Star Wars movie has topped the weekend box office, first time in 7 years to be exact.
10: Strap in.
11: The Mandalorian and Grogu raked in $82 million this weekend. It marks the lowest debut.